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2: Bill Gates says he never should have met with Jeffrey Epstein. The Microsoft founder meeting today behind closed doors with House lawmakers about his relationship with the late sex offender. Democrat Robert Garcia was there.
3: Mr. Gates was aware that Jeffrey Epstein had been convicted and for a horrific crime and continued to interact with him to seek money for his foundation. And I think that, obviously, I think we would agree was a horrific judgment call. Mr. Gates also was very clear that he was never introduced to women or girls or anyone underage by Mr. Epstein.
2: Two court clerks in Utah facing federal charges accused of helping immigrants illegally evade ICE.
4: The four-count indictment charges the municipal court clerks with obstruction and conspiring to transport and harbor illegal aliens. Federal prosecutors say when they learned that immigration enforcement officers were at their Logan, Utah courthouse, clerks Jennifer Joma and Lauren Morrow looked up the names on that day's docket to determine who might be an ICE target. Prosecutors say one person ICE had hoped to arrest was let out a back door of the courthouse by the two clerks, while others said to be in the country illegally were also let out of the building without ICE noticing.
2: ABC's Stephen Portnoy. Robots trying to learn tasks like grasping a cup will get lessons from a human wearing an ultrasound wristband that captures movement of muscles, tendons, and ligaments. MIT researchers hope that the tool will help robots gain dexterity. Dave Packer, ABC News.
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6: Hello and welcome to the show. I'm Federal News Network reporter Drew Friedman. After upheavals across the federal workforce and hundreds of thousands of public servants leaving their jobs, grassroots organizations have been rising to meet the moment. One of those organizations is Feds Forward, a group that's been building tech-enabled tools to help civil servants navigate career change. For more, I caught up with one of the co-founders of Feds Forward, Karen Lee.
7: So what we started seeing in January was the beginning of what we saw unfold through last year, which was kind of a federal workforce departure crisis, right? And that's what everyone started talking about. Feds losing their jobs, people in transition. Factually, that is absolutely true. But the framing, I'd like to push back a little bit on it because it's not the crisis framing is very accurate because of this point in time. In fact, what we are seeing now is just an acute version of an evergreen problem where feds leave government every year. About 150,000 of them every year separate from government, not retire. And every single time people leave the federal service, the question is, what am I good for and what do I do? And what's happening right now is just an amplification of a foundational problem, which is a lack of an infrastructure that enables people to not only translate what they've done in a very unique sector and industry and identify what they could do after that also carries the mission, but also on the other side of the ledger, enable employers to legibly see what people from a completely different sector, how they could nestle into their organization, their industry. We have two groups of people who so desperately want to find each other, but they don't have the language, they don't have the understanding contextually, and they don't have a clarity of what they want to be able to find each other. It's a recognition that on each side of the ledger, there needs to be a translation, a curation, and a very informed matching to bring people together.
8: When you started Feds Forward, what was your understanding of the problem? Was it something where you knew it was this way, or did that become apparent to you over time as you were getting more involved in this?
7: So we knew when we started Feds Forward that on the Fed side of the house, that there was foundationally a translation problem. I've gone through it. So many of my friends and colleagues have gone through it. You will not meet a Fed who will be easily able to say, here are all the things that I've done, and here's what I could do outside of government. And so we knew the basic requirement was translation, being able to take what we've done in government and be able to align it to the same kinds of functions, activities outside of government, just called something different. What we have also come to realize systematically is that that translation has to have layered on top of it an understanding of what the receiving organization does and how they do it. We can get feds to a place where they can do all of those things and know what they want to target on the outside. But if employers on the other side of the ledger don't recognize that feds would make any sense, those applicants will never get through the door. And this is where what we've learned is that there needs to be a translation on the employer side of the house as well. What we've learned through this Feds Forward work over this first year is not that we need to create something new in terms of the approach, but instead blend together all the approaches that have existed and never been finally appointed with the talent in mind of those from the federal sector.
8: In your experience approaching this from that angle, have you found a difference in the success rate of connecting former federal employees with these opportunities? I mean, what's been the outcome of this kind of approach to the problem?
7: Yeah, and I would define Drew's success from a couple different lenses. Success one is, did they get a job? Success two of, did the person, the job seeker, feel satisfied this job was the right job for them? Success three, is the employer happy that they got that candidate? And the answer is yes, and I'll tell you why. Those who are currently looking for a transition, many of us, when we leave the federal government, wonder if there's a job that could ever be as good as what we just had. Because candidly, working in the federal government is an extraordinary experience and unmatched in what we get to do, the scale of what we do, and the impact. And so there's always this nagging question, is there anything that could be as good? And what we found is that through this approach, what this next job could be is might not be higher paying. It might not be objectively of the same status as working in the secretary's office or in the White House complex, but could be equally, if not more so, fulfilling in a different dimension that enables us as public servants to see how we can serve and make an impact just in a different way. And so what we want to change the game in Feds Forward is bring together two deeply mission-driven people, one who's seeking a next role and one who's trying to fill one, and have them realize that the uniqueness of what they want is not unreasonable to find. It's just that no one has bothered to unearth it and use technology to enable the match.
8: Have you found that on top of trying to, you know, accomplish this idea of, you know, transitioning skills or translating skills really between public service and other employers outside of government, is there a need for mental health resources or other kind of like full picture aspects of supporting employees? I mean, you make a good point that if you're leaving public service in some of these really big, really impactful mission-driven agencies to move to something, like you said, that's maybe on a smaller scale, have you found that there's a need to support employees and help them, you know, figure out how to just kind of mentally or emotionally tackle that?
7: There is absolutely a mental health and cognitive area of work that we all need to grapple with. But really, it is an evolution of identity. For some people, the belief is, gosh, I'm no longer a public servant because I'm not working in government. And that's been taken. And that is a very valid and reasonable conclusion to draw. With, I think, some support in our community, what we want to create from a Feds Forward perspective is a different way to think of your identity. That instead, your public service identity can never be taken. No employer could ever take the depth of what that means to you, but instead you carry it forward. And the employment, the job, the volunteer activity, whatever it is simply a manifestation of that identity. And the reason why this is so important is one of the other kind of outcomes of Feds Forward is we deeply believe that this talent and this public service orientation must carry to every single sector. If we have decided the federal government has a monopoly on public servants, our country will never be what we know its potential is to be. But if instead we adopt the mindset that a workforce that's dedicated to serving the public good has motion and can circulate across the sectors and bring that public good, regardless of whether they sit in a government, a nonprofit, a gigantic company, or otherwise, then we can breed this innovation to solve our national and international problems in a way that 100x's kind of our capacity, because we're no longer just hoping for one sector to do it. It is the combination of all.
8: Pivoting a little bit to, you know, Feds Forward and the sort of resources that you guys offer specifically, can you talk about how your organization has grown over time and where do you see this going next?
7: So we started, and we still are, an all-volunteer group of people. And we started in the very beginning with a website and a PDF document. From there, we evolved and we knew that we needed to create some kind of technology stack because nobody wants to cut and paste from a PDF into an AI agent. And so in the fall of 2025 last year, we stood up the first version of our platform that effectively takes both somebody's resume and their kind of professional origin story that you can talk into your device or type in. And translates that into skills, hard and soft, offers back to the individual some insights about their work style, and frames up some career pathways, if outside of government, outside of government, by sector of what they're interested in. We also created at that point a resume translation tool and laid out steps that are part of a cross-sector career transition that would be important to follow. Where we are now is we need an infrastructure that enables not only the translation of skills and identification of career pathways, but a technology stack that will also do the other side of the ledger of doing that same thing for employers and then matching. The ultimate kind of where we want to get to is to enable the federal government or any other employer who wants to access and find highly skilled, sophisticated, driven for the public good, and so therefore loyal to the mission. If employers are looking for that talent, that we can find with precision options for those employers and for people who are looking to move to their next stage in their career, that they don't have to wonder and create their own system and approach, that they should be able to focus on what they want to do and that will enable them to get there.
8: Well, Karen, thank you so much for your time today. I really appreciated hearing more about what you and Feds Forward are up to and just how you're looking at this this challenge in a different way. So thank you so much for your time.
7: No, I appreciate it, Drew. And for those who are interested, we're at fedsforward.org. We stand as a nonprofit and would love to hear from those who are looking for their next thing or from employers who feel like they can't find the talent they need. The hidden talent is right under their nose. those who've worked in the federal sector.
8: That's Karen Lee, a co-founder of Feds Forward. We're going to take a short break now, and when we return, we hear from another organization that's been fueling and feeding former public servants. You're listening to Your Federal Life here on Federal News Network. I'm Drew Friedman.
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8: Welcome back to Your Federal Life here on Federal News Network. I'm Drew Friedman. As former public servants grapple with changes in their careers and their identities, organizations like WellFed have been stepping up. The group hosts events and offers resources and support to those going through major life transitions. I recently spoke with Rebecca Ferguson Andre, a co-founder of WellFed.
14: We were part of the Valentine's Day massacre back on February 14th. 2025, and we fell into this gap. First of all, it was devastating, and we fell into this gap where there really was nothing for us. Everyone was in such shock, right? Even though we had been anticipating it, there were rumors, there were news articles about what was coming, and that probationary federal workers would be targeted first. It was still such a shock, but we recognized really quickly that we weren't alone, that there were other people going through the exact same experience. And we decided just after 2 days of being fired that we were going to pull together as many of those people as we could and provide sort of like a landing spot for us all to gather and begin sharing our experience in our roles for the federal government and even in private industry and in nonprofit sector. Drew and I had each had experiences, you know, leading and training people and providing retreats. We facilitated retreats for our agency, the Administration for Children and Families. And so I think in response to devastation, we just kicked into high gear and began planning this event. We began charting this path based on our own experience of how challenging it was navigating an uncertain job market, updating our resumes, you know, navigating insurance. And that experience helped us chart this path forward that we wanted to share with other people who were in the same boat. Fast forward a year later, what started as a singular event for 20 people has grown into a community of more than 5,000 people, predominantly former federal workers, some current and many Fed adjacent folks.
8: Thinking back to the early days or months of WellFed and that first event that you mentioned, What was the response or the feeling from federal employees or former feds who started participating and connecting with you guys? You know, what was the feeling, the emotional response? What were some of those initial reactions?
14: I think when you're in free fall professionally and personally, when there's like this shock to your system or your life, this unexpected loss, it can feel very much like there's nothing, there's no solid ground beneath your feet. And I think what we began to provide for folks with this was this landing spot or a net to catch people. People began to feel safe and seen, supported in ways that other people around them couldn't quite understand, right? There was this lack of understanding around what was happening. And I think we provided that space and bringing in this incredible network of professionals to really lift people up and provide them with the information they simply were not getting from their agencies. They were trying to distill information from Reddit and from news stories. And so we began to provide people with information to help them stabilize and find their way forward. It was a space that was so warm and welcoming and meaningful that it just kept growing and growing, and our online presence grew, and we hosted more than 100 virtual sessions that were free for people to attend last year, focused on mental health and wellness, focused on how to navigate insurance, financial triage, and the kind of career services that feds really needed about translating the resume, right? How to apply and frame their professional experience for a completely different sector or industry.
8: I love that it's both a community effort, but then also offering these more tangible resources to federal employees, and you have sort of both aspects here. I'm wondering, you know, what have been some of the outcomes in offering the career resources, the mental health resources, and that sort of support? Have you been able to help these former employees find new jobs or maybe move forward from what was a difficult time for them?
14: Some of the impact that we have seen and heard from folks who have attended and been a part of our community is it is helping people find their way forward professionally, that there is a growing number of folks, closer to 30% now, of our members who have now landed new jobs. Some of them ended up returning to federal government, but more ended up in private industry or starting their own businesses, or they work in the nonprofit sector, or they've joined state, local, or county government. And they have credited, you know, their experience of, you know, obtaining a new job to our WellFed team and the support that we provided them with. We've also heard consistently from many folks that the mental health resources that we provide every Monday, either meditation, or bringing in mental health practitioners and therapists to lead workshops and programming and providing consistent mental health support in a world where some folks have lost insurance, right, or they've lost the ability to pay for therapy. This has been very much like a lighthouse for them.
8: From those who maybe have reached out, who you've worked with previously or currently, what are some of the common challenges that you hear from these former employees? You mentioned that about 30% have been able to find jobs, but I'm just wondering about the ones who maybe haven't had as much luck there. You know, what are some of the issues that they're currently facing?
14: We continue to hear consistently that the impact on folks is deeply human, right? It's beyond the financial realities. People are grappling with the loss of identity, mission, burnout, diminished confidence, and this sense of prolonged uncertainty about the future. In this region in particularly, that's, you know, where employment is so heavily tied to the federal government, entire communities are really feeling the ripple effects. We're hearing frustration from individuals whose expertise and leadership experience is really misunderstood or undervalued outside of the government. I think, too, there's this spectrum of where people fall in terms of hardship, right? For some people, their financial runway is longer than others. I think we're learning how many people are living paycheck to paycheck and are struggling deeply. Many have entered long-term unemployment, which means that they've been unemployed for more than a year. Where I think there are some real bright spots, it's communities like ours. There are other organizations that former federal workers or former Fed-adjacent contractors have stood up in response to this disaster, and it is so heartening to see people come together and lift other people up.
8: Absolutely. And I think it is important to point out, too, that, you know, almost a year and a half out from when a lot of these firings or terminations took place, there are people who are still struggling. It's not in the headlines anymore, but there are people who are still, it sounds like, struggling on the job market. So I think that's important to highlight that. Rebecca, from your personal experience, since you were part of this wave over the federal government last year, I'm wondering, through that and then your experience starting up WellFed and connecting and creating this community, what have been some of your takeaways? What have you learned from this experience?
14: I have learned that it doesn't take much to destroy something, right? It takes a long time to build up systems, to build credibility and trust. And it takes virtually no time at all to destroy something. I've also learned that, you know, a lot of systems in place that are designed typically to support workforce development, they're ill-equipped to manage the level of crisis that this region is now facing. I'm learning so much about collaboration. I'm learning so much about the good in so many people and so many organizations and companies that are truly who they say they are and are reaching out to support in so many different ways. Because, look, these are neighbors. These are friends and fellow parents, right, at school. These are folks that we want to keep in our communities. And their struggle is also our struggle.
8: And you've mentioned there's been a significant amount of growth with WellFed over the last year, and you have thousands of people that have reached out and become part of this community. I'm wondering, what are the next steps for WellFed? Where do you see this going from here?
14: What WellFed has evolved into is an organization that is ensuring that people are cared for, not just as workers, but as human beings who are navigating profound change. I see us growing into a force that's going to continue to lift other people up and help them chart a course through, you know, really treacherous waters. Experiencing the level of disruption personally was really emotionally significant for me. It's one thing to know a model and to teach and train. It's an entirely different thing to have to apply it to your own life. And at the same time, it clarified something for me, and I think for our entire WellFed team, that, you know, these sort of disruptions and transitions are not simply economic events, right? But rather they're deeply human events. And WellFed has grown directly from that. People weren't only searching for employment resources, but they're also searching for dignity and connection and a sense of hope in the midst of uncertainty.
8: Great. Well, Rebecca, it's so great to hear more about this community and this initiative that you have going on, and I'm excited to see where it goes next. But thank you so much for your time today. I appreciate it.
14: Thank you, Drew. Thanks for having me.
8: That's Rebecca Ferguson-Andre, co-founder of WellFed. And that's all we have for today's episode of Your Federal Life. Until next time, I'm Drew Friedman.
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0: Gotta love the dog days of summer.
1: Really? Do you?
0: Nothing's going on.
1: Well, that's one way to look at it. Maybe nothing's getting done. Well, though, a couple things got done. I think we got a lot on the list this week.
2: Are we talking about the universal guidance last time?
1: We did not. We should start with that.
0: The Office of Management and Budget released as a draft regulation the requirements for recipients of federal financial assistance, otherwise known as grants. And grantees are in for a whole slew of new requirements, the most important of which, in my view, relate to fraud.
1: Yep.
0: Fraud tolerance. Fraud's not very popular these days. I don't know if you've been following the news.
1: Fraud has taken a hit in the public opinion polling. Correct. Yes.
0: But it's very controversial. New requirements for grantees and responsibility for their subrecipients. And new attention to what can happen if you don't follow the rules.
1: Yeah.
0: Which includes termination of your grant, withholding of funds.
1: So it's time to step up and get things done right. Right? Is that how we're viewing this?
0: Submit a comment through the Federal Register and change their mind.
1: Yeah, also possible. Agreed, indeed.
0: Possible.
1: Well, we also had an old friend come back from long ago. Schedule F is back this week.
0: Yeah, but that's not what they're calling it. It's policy career.
1: Obviously.
0: But you don't think they thought no one would notice if they changed the name, do you?
1: I mean, the branded marketing folks are in there. They were pulling some late nights. They're like, we can't call this thing Schedule F. Because you already blew Schedule F out of the water when you were on John Oliver. That's why they waited so long. They needed the reaction to die down.
0: It is interesting that it's taken so long for them to get this done.
1: Yep.
0: One of the most interesting things, said no one ever about an EO, is that there's an appendix.
1: Oh, yeah.
0: Do you remember there being an appendix to an executive order?
1: No.
0: That's the kind of questions we tackle here at the GovNavigator Show.
1: There was a couple doozies at the beginning of the Obama administration that were just needlessly long, but I don't think they had an appendix.
0: So this is a 229-page appendix, which is basically the list of positions being converted.
1: That's, wow.
0: We've been looking for stuff to decorate the bathroom at the GovNavigator's HQ. And I think that we may have found our, you think 229 pages would cover it?
1: That would do it. That would definitely do it. Yeah, so this will be about 8,000 positions across the federal government.
0: That's right.
1: Wow. I mean, I can't think of a better thing to do than wallpaper the bathroom with it. Also coming back this week, we talked recently about the delayed EO on artificial intelligence, but that was, according to some news reports, quietly signed this week by the president with some small modifications from the draft that was leaked last week.
0: Basically, if you volunteer to submit your model for review to the government, they have fewer days to review it.
1: Yeah. So the original draft wanted 90 days. The AI companies wanted 14 days. They settled on 30 days. But also, if it's voluntary, I don't understand, why does it matter how many days it is? If it's voluntary, just release it when you want to release it. Right? I mean, what am I missing?
0: Okay, so
1: this is the best news, and this is as of recording. The Senate has tried to go back. You also might recall that the Senate punted on their reconciliation efforts before the Memorial Day holiday, and they have gone back to it. But they ran into some bumps again. And this time, this is related to, again, this slush fund. I can't remember what the administration calls it. The $1.8 billion that they were going to use through the Justice Department, which the administration said, look, we've dropped it. We're not going to do it. We're moving on. But some senators are like, well, I'd like to have that in writing. And Senator Schumer had a motion this morning to send a bill back to committee to add language so that in writing this could be done. And the vote, I think, was held open for over 2 hours as senators negotiated, because this motion only requires 50 votes. And so they spent basically all day on Thursday last week trying to figure out how to write into law that this weaponization fund cannot be used. A lot of arm twisting, classic like backroom Senate stuff. So I enjoyed watching it, reading about it all day. I'm assuming they're going to move forward with it, but this is taking a long, long time. And as we heard from Charles Cooper last week, there's many, many, many other things that Congress really needs to move its attention to.
0: Let's talk to somebody who's actually doing something.
1: Yes, please. Robert, you know that this is not known as a breaking news podcast, right? Anderson Cooper has not been on. We don't break news.
0: I mean, I don't know if that's true. We should go and audit. We might have said some stuff.
1: We're about as close as we can get to breaking news today. We're so excited. Andrea Sampanis, who is the director of the Grants QSMO at HHS, and Stacey Massey, who is the deputy director for grants and financial reporting at the Office of Budget and Management for the state of Ohio, are joining us to talk about the Grants QSMO and a new SIN. Welcome to the GovNavigator Show.
0: We can have a federal and a state person on at the same time? Is there a rule?
1: I mean, it's our podcast. No. We can kind of decide.
3: When we're friends, great. It works.
2: Yeah. Sorry to interrupt.
1: So, Andrea and Stacey, can you guys just give a little background about yourselves and your careers for the audience, and then we'll jump into the details on the Grants QSMO. Andrea, you go first.
3: Sure. I'm the director of Grants QSMO, which stands for Quality Service Management Office, essentially grants shared services, particularly focused on establishing a marketplace for agencies to buy off of. I've been in the shared service space for quite a long time. I came to the government when the Obama administration created the Unified Shared Service Management Office. And then that office turned into OSPI, which created the QSMO concept under the first Trump administration. And now I've set up and been running the Grants QSMO since.
1: All right, Stacey, what about you?
4: Okay, so I will start off with I'm a recovering auditor. So I started my career.
1: It's good to get that out in the open. Thank you.
4: Yeah, no, I might have a little bit of an audit lens when I talk, but I'm a recovering auditor. I even live my personal life that way. But when you're an auditor, it's trust but verify. So I'm a recovering auditor. I started my career doing single audits years ago for the State of Ohio Auditor's Office. I moved on to be a CFO at a state agency. I managed federal grants. I was more in the emergency management space. So I was at the state's emergency management office for many years as chief over their grants, finance, and the operational stuff, administrative. And then I moved on to the budget office. I think I've been here 10 years. And what I was kind of charted to do was look to streamline grants in the state. And so I started this group called the Ohio Grants Partnership. And I built this community, so grant professionals, whether they be recovering auditors like myself or finance, grants managers, just anybody touch a grant, come around the table, share challenges, try to work to streamline grants across the state. And so I also have financial reporting, which is also doing the financial statements for the state. So I don't want to kind of not talk about that today, but I also have a GASB hat. But yeah, so we've been building the partnership. We have a newsletter every month. We have like over 10,000, I think it's 12,000 now subscribers. So we really are just trying to bring more grants to the state of Ohio and improve transparency, accountability, and streamline and maximize the use of grant funds in Ohio. And so that's kind of what I've been doing.
0: So it is a joke about having you both on at the same time, but I don't think we do enough of making sure that the partnership between the federal government and its stakeholders is working as it should be. So can you talk about how this relationship has matured?
3: That's a good question. Stacey, I'm trying to remember, I think I met you from Jennifer at an NGMA event probably, right? She introduced us from state of Maryland at the time. And yeah. I think we all just naturally started, you know, I got a lot of speaking with states to understand what their needs were. At that time, the state of Maryland was trying to create their own centralized grant system. And I was here in the federal government trying to do something similar, not a full end-to-end centralized grant system, but really try to understand what technology's out there, what are the struggles. And so hearing from the states was really helpful. And it's just a very natural thing.
4: And I met a lot of other state partners. We had, and I hate to say this, the statistics are on my side, right? We had a failed state enterprise grants management project. So in IT, I mean, what is it, like 60, 70% of IT projects either fail or don't go out as planned. So I met that statistic, I guess. But I connected with Utah and Rhode Island and Nevada and Arizona, like a lot of other states doing enterprise grants type of work, whether it be building a system or looking at being a single point of contact. In Illinois, I'm not sure I mentioned them. So as I was connecting with all these states and Maryland, we try to share information. And I think that's how we got connected, because we were sharing notes with Andrea on some of the issues that we had run into on our project and others.
1: And I feel like that underscores too what was behind Robert's question, right? Which is, if you're not able to talk to folks in that ecosystem, how are you supposed to get the info to make things work better, whether it's state feedback coming to the federal level or vice versa, where, Andre, I know you've been like, what can we provide that can help do this easier and faster and better? So I think that's such a key part. And I do think it's, at least in the time that I've worked in government, it's either become more difficult or people are more risk averse or both, and they just don't want to do it. And I feel like it's the key part of making government work better together. Well, speaking of which, trying to make things work better. So the Grants Gizmo, Andrew, you're going to get the first question and talk about this. You have a special item, a new special item number that was recently released. Talk about that and why it's important.
3: Recently released, as of today, it's live.
1: We're breaking news here on Government Navigators.
3: Breaking news, yes. We're very excited. The SIN, which stands for Special Item Number, I often find people don't understand what that is. So essentially, it's a government-wide contract that is really categorized around grants management that is open for vendors to start applying. The application is out very public today. That's what really went live today, was that application website at GSA. We've always done a ton of vendor engagement at the Grants Gizmo, had commercial offerings as part of what we call the catalog of market research. But the way we did that was through an RFI, request for information. This is the new style. You may have heard of the term SIN because the financial management Gizmo does it. And they've had really a lot of success, a lot of vendors on there, agencies. I think they're getting ready or almost have passed the $1 billion in spending mark. So really, when we are going to spend money, one, we want to do it as a government together. It's very much in line with the administration's focus of pushing more work towards the multiple award schedule. But we want to do it and make sure that money's being spent in compliance with requirements. And most importantly, using our data standards, because if we don't have standard data, we can't do all the fun things like AI and ensure we have compliance and fight fraud. So that's what we're doing. The other big thing this in, why it's exciting, is it does expand beyond just core award management systems, which that's the big dog. That's the pre-award review, application, submit the award out, manage the award. That has been part and will continue to be part of the SIN, but it's also the sort of wraparound services too. So additional support, IT implementation, et cetera. That is now also going to be part of our SIN. Agencies were asking for it. At the Grants Gizmo, we joke, there's a graphic we have. It says, if you build it, they will come. But we cross out the build and we say, if you listen, they will come. Back to your point, Adam, of like talking to the users, talking to states, what do they need? We made a lot of the updates based on vendor feedback and agency feedback. So we're excited. And I think we'll talk a little bit more. Also, very big deal, this government-wide vehicle, because of where we put it and in working with GSA, it is also open for state, local, and tribal governments to leverage it through the cooperative purchasing process.
1: And you were able to work a Field of Dreams reference, too, into your website, which I feel like it always makes everyone happy, right? Yeah, exactly.
3: Still not my favorite Kevin Costner movie. We just had this debate the other day.
1: I'm hesitating to ask. I don't think I want to know. Yeah. Okay, fine. What's your favorite Kevin Costner movie?
3: You're going to laugh. It's Tin Cup.
1: Okay, no, that's a decent choice. That's a decent choice. That's a good movie. I could defend that. I thought you were going to say Pieces with Wolves. I was going to get mad at you. Okay. Sorry. Back to your regularly scheduled programming here.
0: Stacey, how are you looking at the kind of reforms that Andrea's driving? How are you preparing for hopefully what's a new day for grants management, especially with reference to the data standards she mentioned?
4: I think this is great because right now we live in this world where, at least in Ohio, we don't have a standardized enterprise system. We had, at one point, 2013, we did kind of an analysis. We had like 52 systems across 26 different state agencies, just doing grants in some form or fashion. I still know there are folks on spreadsheets. We built a homegrown system that my teams ran like $11 billion through in the last 5 years, but it's not perfect, and it was for COVID funding. So it was somewhat specific, and it's flexible, but not full life cycle. So I am encouraged because I get asked all the time, I'm looking for a system. Can you recommend anyone? And so I'm trying to, from my perspective, just meet with people, figure out what they have and kind of build lists. And I don't have the resources or the bandwidth, nor am I in a position to be doing that. So I think that this is great because I can point state agency partners to this and say, these have already been vetted by the federal government. They have the same data standards that you need to follow. Like, this should be the list you're picking off of. And so we can at least bring people into a pool of really good systems. There's a lot out there, and there's some systems that have folded in the last few years. So it's difficult to just put a list together and keep it going, and that could be a full-time job. So this is very helpful. I think the states, especially

0: We talked at the beginning about your outreach and integration with state level folks. What's the reception been so far? The SIN is active as of today, but it's been announced for a couple of weeks at least. What has the feedback been? What has the reaction been? State level, other federal agencies. Talk about that for a little bit.
1: Oh, gotcha. I thought you were meaning by vendors. I'm like, well, I hope
0: No. I mean, you can't, if you want to talk about vendors too, you can. Yeah.
1: They are excited. We had four times the number of vendors attend our industry day than have in the years past. So that's a sign that definitely we think interest is there. Well, agencies, we've been working with agencies for a while. There's a lot of guidance out there that really pushes agencies to consider consolidation. To work with the Grants Qsmo, it is part of many, many OMB documents saying to work with Grants Qsmo. So we're just continuing to do that. We had a big tidal wave here recently, but we meet every year, at least once a year, with the Senior Financial Assistance Officer, SFAO, so the head grants person. Generally, the CFO's there and the CIO to sort of say, hey, this is your systems environment. Looks like this is coming up for recompete in 2 years. Let's start talking about it now. We've really seen a lot of movement towards consolidation, either internal consolidation or movement towards shared service providers. And that's really great. There's a lot to continue to push towards that. Stacy was joking earlier, I think, about the success rate of modernizations is not high. It's not known to be high. And so at the QSO, we're thinking, how can we make it? How can we support them more and just give them all the resources? We have trainings we're doing for agencies, sample documents, et cetera.
0: That you have that meeting, too, that you referenced, too, because that just made me think of, like, Congress passed a law to try to get the CIO and the chief acquisition officer to meet. Right. So the fact that this is happening, that you're driving some of this change where people should be collaborating more when at times they don't, you need those folks all in the room sometimes at the same time in order to make sure there's no blind spots and you're moving ahead. You're all rowing in the same direction. So I think that's fantastic.
1: We definitely always ask the same. Why is someone not here from this group, from this group? NASA is a great example where they were really bringing everyone together to watch demos of future potential systems. I think that's been successful because you've got to have everyone in the room from the beginning. It just avoids a lot of rework. Yeah, so I'm excited. We're looking to do more outreach because that cooperative purchasing agreement program allows states, local governments, tribes to purchase off of this SIN also. So we've been starting to plan outreach, looked at NASACT. They have a conference coming up, which we're excited to be speaking on a panel there. AGA, Stacy and I will be on a panel together. I'm talking more about this. Yeah, to plug this.
2: Y'all go to the best parties.
0: Auditors and accountants. I mean, come on. That's always a bummer.
3: Recovering auditor.
0: Recovering. Sorry.
1: I'm a very proud GFM. I was just plugging the AGA gala thing in Virginia to someone and they made fun of me. They're like, you're such a nerd. That's what you're excited for, Andrea.
2: Yeah. I went to the AGA Virginia gala and I was on the GovNavigator show. You just need a third strike and then you're... Stacy, talk about your perspective of grants management overall. You see this from the recipient's perspective and the grantor perspective. What are we missing? Give us, what are the biggest challenges in that space and what are we missing fixing?
3: Well, I don't know. I'm going to say it's tough to be in this spot right now because I wrote an article that was in the last AGA journal about the executive order that came out on grant making last August that kind of talked to a lot of the things that are actually proposed in the uniform grant revisions that were proposed right now on how grant making is kind of transcending, but it's also moving to not only a little bit more compliance heavy, but it's moving towards performance outcomes. So we have set our systems up on kind of driving compliance checklists and making sure that we're doing everything that meets all the compliance standards of the uniform. It's going to be hard for me. I'm used to saying the uniform guidance. It's going to be the uniform grant regulations. So the UGR, but now we have to kind of think of grants from a different lens. Like, are we really achieving what we have applied to the federal government to do? And so as a state, we're doing that application. We're passing it through to our sub-recipients that are our boots on the ground. And they're doing all of the good work to get this done. And we need to make sure that that matches outcomes. We're not just tracking outputs. Like, I delivered 50 training courses for work.

0: workforce development grant. Well, did you put people in jobs? That's your outcome.
1: You're just literally, you're hitting all the hot spots here at GovNavigators. We've done like three podcasts today, and every single one has talked about that distinction, but I think we usually bring it up. But that's a crucial part of it, right? Please, I interrupted you. Please continue.
0: I joke that I'm a recovering auditor, and auditors are compliance heavy, right?
1: Yeah.
0: But it's a whole nother side of, I don't know, I want to say side of your brain. Like, it's a whole nother outlook. It's a whole nother way to think about outcomes, because I don't think a lot of grants folks have really thought about their program and what they're achieving. They're just trying to meddle through the actually getting through all the compliance requirements. And I always joke, it's like Maslow's pyramid. And the outcomes are at the top of the pyramid, and we're on the bottom at the food and safety, trying to get all...
1: I'm in a dark, wet cave, and I haven't had enough food to eat today, right? Are you describing the life of a grants manager?
0: Because we lack capacity, we lack systems. And so that's the things we're talking about today. We need to put some investment into how we're managing it, because we're surely not going to get more people. And we have all of AI capabilities and data analytics that we could be doing with less. And now there is an increased awareness that as a state, because like Robert said, we're grantees, but we're grantors. We have thousands of sub-recipients that we have to review single audits for. We have to go out and see what they're doing, actually going out, not just looking at invoices and documentation, because AI now can generate a really high quality looking invoice that could be completely fraudulent. You need to actually go out into the field. I have found more stuff. We don't have time for all my stories, but I have found more things just by going out and saying, okay, you said that you were going to buy a trailer for a dive team with this Homeland Security dollars. Let me see it. And I'll find cats living in a trailer, flat tires. Poor lady got fired after that visit. But kid you not, you find some things that you just don't expect. And it seemed like it was a lot of just weirdness popping up, but on it, they bought the trailer. So everything looks good from that perspective. But if you're really going to start monitoring, making sure there's not waste and abuse, I'm not even going to touch the dirty F word today, but waste and abuse, then you have to get out there. And it's hard. Capacity is not there. So that's where modernization and using data to the fullest, which means getting up to date on all these systems, is just going to be critical, because we're shifting to this environment where we care about two sides of the house, and we're not going to get more people to do it.
1: Yeah. So unbelievably, we are out of time. It has gone incredibly fast. We didn't get even through the questions. I had like four more questions I wanted to ask. So we'd love to have you both back on in a couple of months when this is a raging success with the new SIN for the Grants QSMO. But most of all, we really appreciate you spending time with us. Thank you for the hard work that you do every day. It's incredibly important, and you don't get enough kudos for it. So we really appreciate everything that you're doing.
2: Bravo.
3: Oh, thank you for having us.
0: Yeah, thank you.
2: Well, something we forgot to mention at the top of the show was we attended the annual Data Foundation Summit.
1: Yeah. I was sadly not able to attend, but most of the GovNavigators team was there. How was it?
2: It was great. It was great. Good practical insights into the state of data, what we need to do to improve it, how we should get it AI ready. A lot of health and regulatory flourishes. So, yeah, I thought it was a time well spent.
1: Awesome.
2: Congrats to the Data Foundation team. What's up this week?
1: So this week, the Government Service Delivery Conference is on the 10th and 11th, Wednesday and Thursday this week. Our friends at GovExec have their 35th annual Government Procurement Conference on June 11th. And we talked about that a little bit last week. It's amazing that they're 35 years in, still doing it. Lots of stuff going on in procurement, so I feel like this is a not-to-be-missed one if you're in the federal GovCon space, for sure. And probably most important, my wife and I are going to see Mumford & Sons on Thursday night at Wrigley Field.
2: Wow.
1: Yeah, pretty fantastic. Exciting. Yeah, we're really excited, shipping the kids off to Paris to see their grandparents tonight, and then we're heading out in a couple days.
2: Boy, the Hughes having hard. Hughes family. Everybody shed a tear for the Hughes family.
1: It's a tough start to the summer.
2: Enjoy, though.
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2: We sure hope you enjoyed it and learned something in the process.
1: And didn't get seasick.
2: Right, of course.
1: If you want to know more about us and what we're up to, please follow us on social media or visit govnavigators.com.
2: Ahoy!

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5: From ABC News, I'm Dave Packer. A new escalation in the Middle East. U.S. Central Command launching new self-defense strikes against multiple targets in Iran. In response, Iran this hour claiming to have fired at 21 targets. Sirens sounding Bahrain, citizens being told to take shelter, and conflicting information about the Strait of Hormuz. Iran says it's completely closed. U.S. Central Command says that's not the case. ABC's Martha Raddatz.
6: This comes just some 24 hours after U.S. fighter jets targeted nearly 20 Iranian sites, including radar and air defense systems, in retaliation for the downing of that U.S. Apache helicopter. Iran releasing unverified video claiming to show the strikes also damaged critical civilian water reservoirs. CENTCOM saying they are looking into the report.
5: In an interview tonight, President Trump saying if Iran does not accept a deal, there will be heavy bombing tomorrow. The Iran war bringing higher fuel costs here.
7: Ellie, it's 9 o'clock.
5: From ABC News. I'm Dave Packer. A new escalation in the Middle East. U.S. Central Command launching new self-defense strikes against multiple targets in Iran. In response, Iran this hour claiming to have fired at 21 targets. Sirens sounding Bahrain, citizens being told to take shelter, and conflicting information about the Strait of Hormuz. Iran says it's completely closed. U.S. Central Command says that's not the case. ABC's Martha Raddatz.
6: This comes just some 24 hours after U.S. fighter jets targeted nearly 20 Iranian sites, including radar and air defense systems, in retaliation for the downing of that U.S. Apache helicopter. Iran releasing unverified video claiming to show the strikes also damaged critical civilian water reservoirs. CENTCOM saying they are looking into the report.
5: In an interview tonight, President Trump saying if Iran does not accept a deal, there will be heavy bombing tomorrow. The Iran war bringing higher fuel costs here at home, and now its effect on the cost of living is becoming clear in today's Consumer Price Index data. ABC's Selena Wang.
8: So this report showed inflation rising at the fastest pace in 3 years at 4.2%. Compare that to the start of the year where it was closer to 2%. And a big driver of that increase is these higher energy prices because of the war with Iran.
5: And that news sent stocks plummeting, the Nasdaq falling nearly 2%. Congress has until Friday to approve an extension of FISA. It's the law that allows U.S. surveillance of foreigners. Some lawmakers are concerned about passing the extension while Bill Pulte will be acting director of national intelligence. President Trump says he's considering candidates who could take over permanently. House Speaker Mike Johnson
9: is in the process of interviewing the persons who
7: would potentially be the next DNI. They're going to be highly qualified, all these potential nominees are.
5: As for Pulte, he has no intelligence background. 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
9: It's 9:03 on Wednesday, June 10th, 79 degrees, cloudy with patchy fog, lows around 70. Tomorrow, really hot with storms, highs in the upper 90s. Good evening, I'm Nick Iannelli.
10: He is very remorseful, emotionally, he is devastated.
9: An update tonight on that devastating crash on I-95 in Stafford County a couple weeks back when a bus crashed into several vehicles causing a chain reaction. Five people were killed, dozens injured. Today, the bus driver, Jing Dong, who's charged with five counts of involuntary manslaughter, made his first appearance in court. His attorney, Thad Furlong.
10: He's expressed how sorry he is about this incident many times to us, and it's a genuine remorse. I mean, he wished it had never happened.
9: He's set to be arraigned June 22nd when he will enter a plea. WTOP's Luke Lukert was in the courtroom today. He joined us to talk more.
11: There were people in the courtroom who were there for their own cases and attorneys who were representing other clients. There were no victims. There's no family members because the victims who passed away were from Massachusetts and numerous people were injured were from either New York or North Carolina.
9: What was Jing Dong's reaction when he was brought into the courtroom and throughout the hearing? How did he respond?
11: He did not speak very much. The little he did speak, he spoke through a Mandarin interpreter. He was wearing the Rappahannock Regional Jail khaki jumpsuit. He was in a wheelchair. He had a brace on his leg. We were told that he had injured his leg. His lawyer did say that he had several surgeries and that he was in severe pain, but pretty stoic face and really didn't talk except for through his interpreter.
9: Does he speak English?
11: We did ask his attorney if he had any English proficiency. He said he could not speak to whether or not he passed English language proficiency test or how good his English is for getting a commercial driver's license. But he did say that he had limited English and that he could speak with attorneys in English, but he just preferred to have a Mandarin interpreter there.
10: He speaks some English. We use an interpreter because it's much faster. And he prefers to talk in his native language.
9: This is unique because he faces all of these criminal charges, but at the same time, there are large portions of the investigation that we just don't know. There are questions like, did he slow down at all when approaching this work zone? We still don't know if he even pushed down on the brake at all before slamming into all of that traffic. Were you able to get any new details about the investigation or what investigators are looking into specifically now?
11: We talked to both his defense attorney and the Commonwealth's attorney. They both are keeping it pretty close to the vest. We did ask if Jing Dong knew what happened right before the crash. His attorneys said,
10: what I can tell you is we have had discussions on the defense team with him about his memory and what he recalls. I'm not going to go into that at this time.
11: His attorneys said that they had been communicating with him and that he had relayed to them what he thinks happened and they were going to examine the evidence to see if it fit, but they were not going to disclose what they thought the reasons were for the crash until a later time, possibly one of these upcoming hearings.
9: Thanks for your help, Luke. Appreciate it.
11: You got it.
9: That's WTOP's Luke Lukert. A man is in the hospital with serious injuries after a road rage shooting in Jessup, Maryland. Police say the victim was able to drive himself to get help after the shooting and provided details that helped investigators identify the suspected gunman. Here's WTOP's Mike Morello with more.
12: The shooting happened just before 7:30 on the BW Parkway near the exit for Arundel Mills Boulevard. Maryland State Police say the driver who was shot managed to make it to a nearby medical facility. There, investigators say he and a passenger who was not hurt were able to provide a description of the vehicle along with dash cam video. As the man was taken to the hospital with serious injuries, police put out information about the car they're looking for, and U.S. Park Police spotted it, according to Lena Russo with Maryland State Police.
13: And the driver of that vehicle was detained by police, and at this point, the driver has been charged with attempted murder.
12: That driver, 21-year-old Darius Bryan of Prince George's County, was arrested. Police say a firearm was also recovered.
13: Prior to the alleged shooting, we are unsure at this point what actually occurred. That's all part of the ongoing investigation.
12: Police are asking anyone who may have seen what happened to contact them. Mike Murillo, WTOP News.
9: The superintendent of Loudoun County Public Schools was on Capitol Hill today facing some tough questions. Republican lawmakers are pressing that school system over how it handled a series of controversies. WTOP's Mitchell Miller today on the Hill.
14: Republican lawmakers continually pressed Loudoun County School Superintendent Aaron Spence and school administrators from other systems about issues related to transgender students. Missouri Congressman Bob Onder wanted to know how Spence deals with matters involving locker rooms.
15: So biologic men should be able to go into locker rooms and shower rooms with biologic girls.
16: Federal law requires it, yes.
15: No, it doesn't.
16: Yes, it does.
14: Spence was also peppered with questions about an incident last year in which a transgender student was found to have taken videos of boys in a bathroom at Stonebridge High School. Spence says the school system deals with sensitive issues to the best of its ability.
16: As the superintendent, it's my job to ensure that we follow federal law, state law, and locally adopted school board policies. And we work with our students and with our families to do that.
14: On Capitol Hill, Mitchell Miller, WTOP News.
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9: 908, traffic and weather. Rich Hunter's in the traffic center.
19: And we'll start you off in Montgomery County. Setting up the works on northbound Connecticut Avenue in Kensington as you head north of Washington Street up toward University Boulevard. Eventually down to one single lane to the right. Through that work zone, sounds like they may be doing some milling and paving there, so just be careful. And actually just west of that work zone, near the intersection of Beach Drive and Knowles Avenue, a report of a vehicle fire. Heavy response headed that way, so just be aware. Looks like they are beginning to set up the work zone on the outer loop of the Beltway as you head west of Georgia Avenue toward Connecticut Avenue and eventually toward 355. Once that's in place, they're going to block tie up the right side of the roadway, so stay left to get by there again tonight. Southbound 95 in Stafford County headed south of exit 143 for Route 610 Garrisonville Road down toward the exit for Route 630 Stafford. That's exit 140. Once that's fully in place, you'll be down to a single left lane through that paving project. 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
20: Our rain and especially our thunderstorm chances ending this evening. Temperatures will be somewhere between 72 and 78 degrees. Overnight, we'll drop to 70 to 75 degrees, and there may be some patchy fog, especially in areas that did receive the rain. For Thursday and Friday, increasing confidence for strong to severe storms means we could basically see some storms producing some damaging winds, even some hail possibility and downpours. The timeline for Thursday, 4 to 9 p.m., with high temperatures running between 91 and 97 degrees. For Friday, 92 to 98, your forecast high temperature, with a timeline on storms, 3 to 9 p.m. I'm 7 News Chief Meteorologist Veronica Johnson in the First Alert Weather Center.
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21: Stocks suffered a major setback Wednesday, with the big three stock averages all surrendering almost 2% each. Concerns about Iran, inflation, and rising interest rates drove stocks deep into the red. If you have money in the market, maybe in a 401k or IRA, how should you deal with news of the sell-off? Michael Farr at Farcrest Capital says everyday investors should take things in stride.
22: This is part of being a long-term investor. It does happen. You have to watch interest rates. There is always a fair amount of danger in the markets.
21: At the closing bell on Wednesday, the Dow Jones Industrial Average tumbled 953 points. The S&P 500 lost 119. The NASDAQ dropped 509 points. The Dow would end the session under 50,000. John Wardock, WTOP News.
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9: It's 9:12. I'm Nick Iannelli. Thanks for being with us. Ahead of D.C.'s big election next week, Mayor Muriel Bowser did something of an exit interview as voters elect a new mayor and she gets ready to leave office.
25: I'll be voting, and I'll be voting for the things that I think are important for the city and for my own family.
9: Bowser sat down to discuss her legacy, the city's future, and the challenges awaiting the new mayor. She talked with Axios D.C. reporter Jeanette Dill. Jeanette joined us here on WTOP with some of the key takeaways from that conversation.
26: We talked about
0: which she hopes her legacy will be bringing football back to D.C.
25: We've leaned heavily, as you know, into sports and entertainment. I'm very proud that in my tenure, we've been able to make almost $1 billion investment in the Cap One Arena. We'll have almost a $4 billion investment in bringing a new stadium and a new neighborhood to RFK.
0: And also how she managed relations with the Trump administration. I really wanted to get at how she diffused tensions with the Trump administration. She said they kept talking and they kept talking and they never stopped trying to communicate with Trump officials to tell them, hey, we're here. We're the leaders of D.C. This is how we manage the city.
25: Believe it or not, there are people who still think that we're wards of the federal government and they pay all our bills. That's not the case. We're a $21 billion organization, 700,000 people, and for all intents and purposes, we are a state. The mayor functions as the governor, the county executive, the congressperson in some cases, and the two senators in other cases. So the mayor has a big job to move the agenda.
0: And we also talked about the mayoral race, and she came very close to making an endorsement, but she said she will not be endorsing, but she does give a vote of support for Kenyon McDuffie, who's running for mayor.
25: I support Kenyon McDuffie, and I have always supported Kenyon McDuffie. I'm not endorsing or making any endorsements to mayor because I'm stepping off the political stage.
0: But really, we talked a lot about how she would also want the next mayor to be fiscally responsible in an era of slowing growth for the city in an economic slowdown. She talked about how the next mayor would want to foster more economic development in D.C. and be competitive with the region when it comes to business taxation so that employers do choose the nation's capital.
25: That necessitates different thinking, how we invest our dollars in a slow growth period and how we get back to faster growth.
9: So as Bowser prepares to leave, would you say that she's highlighting that as the district's biggest challenge for the next mayor, the next administration, surviving as a city and growing and being competitive with Maryland and Virginia?
0: I think the biggest challenge is the economic conditions of the district. The D.C. was growing about 6% a year for a lot of her mayoral terms, over three terms, and now it's projected to grow at a pace under inflation. So these are lean economic times. You see it in the budget. D.C. has a $1.1 billion budget gap this year. The next mayor will have to contend with the cuts that might need to be made in the future, the safety net programs, and also rebuilding this economy that's been decimated by federal workforce cuts.
25: We have to be consistently a better business climate. Industry comes to our region, but they're going to Virginia more than they're going to D.C. and Maryland.
0: There are some growth areas or areas of hope, though. She talked about Southwest, the chance to redevelop that into a new neighborhood, turning those obsolete federal office buildings into new residences and shops and homes. That's a long-term plan that the district will be able to benefit from. The biggest challenge, though, will be pivoting into a new economy that is diversifying away from a federal reliance.
9: That's Jeanette Dill, reporter with Axios DC.
5: This is a special report from ABC News. I'm Dave Packer. A second consecutive night of U.S. strikes on Iran. The U.S. says the attacks are in response to Iran's continued aggression, including missile and drone attacks targeting U.S. bases and the downing of a U.S. Apache helicopter. Secretary Pete Hegseth visiting CENTCOM headquarters in Florida today.
1: As President Trump said, they've been tap, tap, tapping. You can see when someone's trying to tap, tap, tap on a deal. Instead, they're going to have tap, tap, tap bombs dropping on key facilities in Iran from the United States of America.
5: ABC Chief Global Affairs Correspondent Martha Raddatz is in Jerusalem.
2: Whether these strikes will force Iran to the negotiating table is unclear, but with this new wave of attacks ongoing, what does seem clear is that this ceasefire appears to be over for now.
5: Iran tonight saying following repeated violations of the ceasefire by the U.S., the Strait of Hormuz will be closed until further notice. This is ABC News.
9: Bill Gates was on Capitol Hill today acknowledging what he calls a grave error in judgment in his dealings with the late sex offender Jeffrey Epstein. In a statement to lawmakers, the Microsoft co-founder said He never should have met Epstein in the first place. He spent hours behind closed doors with the House Oversight Committee as part of the broader investigation into Epstein and his network.
3: I'm glad to be here voluntarily to testify, to help with the committee's work. I hope my testimony is helpful to the important work of the committee to find justice for the victims.
9: Here's CBS News congressional correspondent Nicole Killian.
4: We did receive a copy of Bill Gates' statement. He says, I want to state very clearly, I never witnessed nor had any indication that Epstein was engaged in ongoing criminal conduct. I never went to his island, his ranch, or his Florida home. He goes on to say, I've never victimized anyone, and then adds, while he may have sought to foster a personal relationship, I was never interested in that and never reciprocated. Gates goes on in that statement to say that he first met Epstein in 2011, that their relationship spanned about 3 years until 2014, and that they had a series of conversations with respect to some of his philanthropic work around global health. He says that a lot of that was aimed at potential donor meetings and trying to raise funds, although he never did so with money from Jeffrey Epstein. In fact, in his statement, he says that their conversations eventually reached a dead end. Now, it is worth pointing out that Bill Gates notes after that point, after he severed ties with Epstein, he says that he learned that Epstein became aware of, quote, sensitive information about his personal life, including the fact that he had been unfaithful in his marriage. He goes on to say, quote, these affairs had nothing to do with my interactions with Epstein, but they were painful for my family. And then he notes that he believes that Jeffrey Epstein was, quote, working to use information about my infidelities to, quote, pressure me to re-engage with him. So in essence, he's accusing Jeffrey Epstein of trying to use this information about his extramarital affairs to try to re-engage him and pressure him back into some type of relationship.
9: That's CBS News congressional correspondent Nicole Killian. Traffic and weather over to Rich Hunter in the traffic center.
19: All right, we'll start you off in the district. Eastbound on the southeast-southwest freeway at this point, I-695 as you pass the 3rd Street Tunnel headed towards South Capitol Street. Setting up the work again along the left side. Heads up for brake lights now as you approach the 3rd Street Tunnel as they start to stage this work zone. And it'll swing around the big curve there as you head past South Capitol Street, so be aware it's only going to get slower. Now, on the Beltway in Maryland in Montgomery County, setting up all the work on the outer loop of the Beltway, that beginning west of Georgia Avenue. It's going to continue to a point beyond Connecticut Avenue. I haven't quite gotten to Connecticut yet. It'll be two lanes to left getting by that work zone again. And if you're traveling northbound on Connecticut Avenue in Kensington, heads up for the work. As you head north of Washington Street toward University Boulevard, you're eventually down to a single lane to the right through that work. In Virginia, the big work zone, southbound 95 in Stafford County, as you head south of the exit for Route 610 Garrisonville Road, headed south toward the interchange for Route 630 Stafford. Again, you'll be down to a single left lane once that's fully in place. 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
9: 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Veronica, the next couple of days, they don't look so great.
6: They don't. Listen, it's going to be hot, really hot, and a little stormy, too, at times. So tomorrow's storms, probably less in coverage than today, but the storms themselves could be more intense. So today, we didn't have any that were warned on. Stayed just below the criteria for that severe thunderstorm warning being issued. But tomorrow, those winds could get up to about 60 miles per hour. On top of that, looking at downpours and frequent lightning. Temperatures in the morning, about 70 to 75 degrees, and then moving quickly to about 90 to 97 degrees throughout the area, and it's going to be pretty oppressive with a higher humidity. On Friday, we're looking at much the same sort of conditions, partly sunny, very hot, tracking storms for the afternoon. Could start a little earlier, as early as 3 p.m. on Friday, and continue
20: until the evening. And then on Saturday, well, we've got quiet conditions for a day here. Mostly sunny, lower humidity, the high temperature around 90 degrees. That'll be the first day that's going to be really perfect for being poolside as we deal with the 90-degree temperatures. Bethesda now 79 degrees, Germantown 2, 82 Chantilly, Manassas, and 78 degrees in D.C.
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13: 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We'll play the voice of someone you've heard in the news this week on WTOP. 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That's the Mystery Newsmaker this weekend only from Washington's top news, WTOP.
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9: 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Steve Dresner, whoa, what's going on with these finals here?
28: Don't talk to me until midway through the fourth quarter. That's what's going on with the
9: Spurs.
28: Finals. It doesn't mean anything.
9: It doesn't mean anything.
28: We're about to start second quarter. Game four of the NBA Finals with San Antonio. Head of the Knicks, 41-22, Victor Wembanyama. Well, he leads all scoring. Currently 13 points for the Spurs. Again, don't talk until it's halfway through. It doesn't matter. On to baseball. We can't talk about is what a game this afternoon in San Francisco. You know, at one point the Nats led 9-1 after six innings, and going into the bottom of the ninth inning, they had a 10-7 lead over the Giants. Giants down to down to two outs, and their DH, Vienna, Virginia native Bryce Eldridge, came up with a grand slam walk-off home run. San Francisco downs the Nats 11-10 after the game. Nats manager Blake Butera on a tough loss.
29: It hurts when you have a lead like that going into the eighth and to lose the game the way we did. It definitely hurts. And these guys are hurting right now. And I told them, like, this one should sting. This will probably be our worst loss of the year.
28: Nats take 2-3 from San Francisco. They are now 35-34. They come home Friday to host Seattle. American League action, Orioles end their four-game losing streak as they down the Mariners 7-2. Steve Dresner, WTOP Sports.
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9: 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Rich Hunter's in the traffic center.
19: All right, starting to see the work zones beginning to set up now. We'll start off on the Beltway in Montgomery County on the outer loop as you head west of George Avenue toward Connecticut Avenue, slowly setting the work zone up. You'll be getting by two lanes left when it's eventually all in place. But for now, just heads up for delays as you go west of George Avenue toward Connecticut. That's where you hit the slowdown as a result. They're also working and doing some paving on northbound Connecticut Avenue. Headed up toward University Boulevard, single file to the right will get you by there. On the Beltway, I should say the rest of the Beltway for now without issue, but we expect more work zones to set up eventually, so just be prepared as you travel around this evening. Now, if you're traveling in Virginia, setting up southbound 395 between Glebe Road and Seminary Road, they just started to stage the barrels. Eventually, you'll be down to a single left lane to that work zone. And southbound 95 in Stafford County between Garrisonville Road and Stafford, single left lane gets you by there. 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I'm Rich Hunter, your next update in about 10 minutes.
9: Cloudy tonight, patchy fog, lows around 70 tomorrow. Very hot with storms in the afternoon and evening, highs in the upper 90s.
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9: Good evening, I'm Nick Iannelli. 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
9: Yet another escalation in Iran. The U.S. military launching another round of airstrikes as tensions continue to escalate. U.S. Central Command calls this a response to Iran's continued aggression. The strikes come after Iran fired on Bahrain, Kuwait, and Jordan, all countries that host American troops. And it marks the third time this week that both sides have exchanged fire, testing that two-month ceasefire. President Trump is urging Tehran to accept a deal to end the conflict, saying negotiations are stalled.
23: They should sign their deal. It's a good deal. It doesn't give them the right to have a nuclear weapon. In fact, it totally prohibits them from ever having a nuclear weapon.
9: News Nation correspondent Robert Sherman reports from Qatar.
24: You have seen a very tense 24 hours here with major escalations. You had the United States carrying out self-defense strikes on targets along the Strait of Hormuz, according to Central Command. That includes launch facilities, radar, command centers. But by that same token, you have also had Iran issuing counterstrikes against U.S. service members in Kuwait, in Bahrain, and also Jordan is what we're hearing here as well. With Iran issuing stern warnings that there will be no attack that will go unanswered. Their foreign minister saying this, that despite its defeats on the battlefield, the U.S. opted to test our determination. Our powerful armed forces will leave no attack or threat unanswered. Leave our region if you want to be safe. We have seen this latest round of tensions sparking up after a U.S. Army Apache helicopter went down off of the coast of Oman, with the president saying that they believe it was shot down by Iran. Both of the soldiers that were aboard that helicopter are safe and in stable condition.
9: That's News Nation correspondent Robert Sherman.
0: I'm J.J. Green. President Trump said at the Oval Office today, Iran has taken too long to negotiate a deal and will pay the price. He told reporters the U.S. is going to hit Iran, quote, very hard, end quote, as this ceasefire between the countries appears to have crumbled, with an exchange of fire sparked by the downing of an Apache helicopter 2 days ago now. Both sides exchanged attacks, the U.S. hitting Iran's command and control elements, radar stations. Iran said it attacked U.S. military bases in Bahrain, Kuwait, and Jordan. Most of those missiles, we're told, were intercepted by the U.S. or its allies. The biggest concern right now is miscalculation. Neither side appears to want a full-scale war, but both are exchanging fire in a very congested air and battle space.
9: That's WTOP National Security Correspondent J.J. Green. There's been an arrest in what investigators believe was a road rage shooting that caused backups on the VW Parkway in Anne Arundel County near Arundel Mills Boulevard. Maryland State Police say Darius Bryant was later stopped by U.S. Park Police on DC 295 near East Capitol Street and was arrested. Police spokeswoman Alina Russo.
1: The victim, who was able to provide police with a description of the vehicle, actually drove himself to a local medical center where he was met by our troopers from the Glen Burnie Barrack. And about 8:40, after our troopers were able to get the suspect vehicle's description, police in Washington, D.C. were actually able to locate the vehicle and conduct a traffic stop.
9: Bryant is now charged with attempted murder. The victim has serious injuries. Bill Gates was on Capitol Hill today, calling his past interactions with Jeffrey Epstein a grave error in judgment. The Microsoft co-founder said he never should have met Epstein. Gates spent hours behind closed doors with the House Oversight Committee as part of its ongoing investigation into Epstein's network. Gates has denied any wrongdoing and says he had no knowledge of Epstein's criminal activity. Gates is one of several high-profile figures drawing interest from that committee, including Pam Bondi and lawyer Alan Dershowitz.
2: One of those was with former Attorney General Pam Bondi, who basically said that Todd Blanche was the decision maker behind a lot of the Epstein matter. So they want to speak to him in that regard. In terms of Dershowitz, he came up during an interview from a Epstein assistant who basically mentioned him during her transcribed interview. I actually just got off the phone with Mr. Dershowitz, who basically said that he's eager to testify.
9: That's ABC News correspondent Peter Haralambos. In Los Angeles, the trial is underway for the man accused of sparking the deadly Palisades fire last year.
3: With opening statements getting underway, federal prosecutors allege former Uber driver Jonathan Rinderknecht was depressed, filled with resentment toward the wealthy, and fixated on alleged CEO killer Luigi Mangione. They say Rinderknecht lit the Lockman fire, which the LA Fire Department thought it had fully extinguished, but then a week later in high wind reignited and exploded into the Palisades fire. A dozen people were killed and nearly 7,000 homes and buildings were destroyed. His defense says there is no physical evidence linking him to the fire. Alex Stone, ABC News.
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6: 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We'll play the voice of someone you've heard in the news this week on WTOP. 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That's the mystery newsmaker this weekend only from Washington's top news, WTOP.
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9: 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We have traffic and weather. Rich Hunter's in the traffic center.
19: All right, we'll start you off in the district, Nick. Eastbound on 695 beyond the 3rd Street Tunnel, headed toward the exit for South Capitol Street. Setting up to work again along the left side. For now, you do get by two lanes to right. Always curious whether or not they're going to take an extra lane, but for now, it's just a single left lane closed. But that's enough to slow folks down coming into Southwest near Main Avenue, headed into that work zone. So be prepared for some delays. A lot of folks are bailing into the 3rd Street Tunnel. We did have a tractor-trailer stopped on that ramp earlier, but he managed to get out of Dodge without causing any other additional issues, so good news there. If you're traveling southbound on 395, delays building now as you approach Glebe Road, where they're setting up that long work zone that begins just after Glebe Road and will extend to a point near Seminary Road at least. And once that's fully in place, you'll be getting by single file to left, so be prepared for that. And southbound 95, as you head south in Stafford, past exit 143 for Route 610 Garrisonville Road, headed down toward Courthouse Road. They're setting up that work again. You'll be getting by eventually single file to left and heads up for delays, beginning south of Quantico near mile marker 145, so heads up for that as well. Brought to you by Wolf Trap. Don't miss Melissa Etheridge and Wynonna Judd live at Wolf Trap June 24th, joined by DMV native Maggie Rose. Tickets on sale now at wolftrap.org. I'm Rich Hunter, your next update in about 10 minutes.
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10: Today was just a teaser for what's coming our way on Thursday and Friday. More numerous and stronger thunderstorms, as well as higher temperatures and higher humidity. This evening, temperatures between 72 and 78 degrees. Overnight, 70 to 75 degrees. And then a high temperature Thursday, 91 to 97 degrees. It'll feel like we're up around 100 to 104 degrees. Thunderstorms on Thursday, mainly between 4 and 9 p.m., with the main threat, that being damaging winds. I'm 7 News Chief Meteorologist Veronica Johnson in the First Alert Weather Center.
9: It is 76 degrees in Woodbridge, 74 in Upper Marlboro, and 78 outside WTOP studios. Money news with John Wardock.
11: Home prices around the DMV hit a record in May. Bright MLS says the median home selling price was almost $700,000, according to Chief Economist Lisa Sturtevant.
13: The median home price in the region hit a new record high in May. Median sold price $680,000 in May. It is the highest median home price on record.
11: Overall, Bright MLS says home prices have risen 3% in the last year. On Wall Street Wednesday, stocks took a serious tumble as investors worried about Iran, inflation, and interest rates. The major stock averages would drop almost 2% each. The Dow Jones Industrial Average tumbled 953 points. The S&P lost 119. The NASDAQ dropped 509 points. The Dow would end the session under 50,000. John Wardock, WTOP News.
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9: We are heading into a stretch of summer-like heat with those familiar Triple H days. Hot, hazy, and humid. It can be depressing. literally. WTOP's Kate Ryan explains.
12: Heat's effects on humans are often talked about in physical terms, but Dr. Lorenzo Norris says,
14: we definitely know that extreme heat can increase irritability, frustration, and anger.
12: Norris is an associate professor of psychiatry at the George Washington University School of Medical and Health Sciences, who says extreme heat can also increase anxiety and stress, disrupt your sleep, and even affect your ability to think clearly.
14: All of these things in and of themselves can exacerbate mental health conditions or in themselves creates mental health symptoms that are serious and significant.
12: He advises getting a medical professional to help deal with those symptoms, but says that staying cool, drinking lots of water, and getting good sleep can also be an important part of improving mood and mental health. Kate Ryan, WTOP News.
9: An employee at Florida's naval support activity Panama City has serious injuries after being attacked by a shark while swimming in a marina. In footage from that attack, the man screamed for help, and you can see a fin circling above the water.
15: An employee at a U.S. Navy base is fighting for his life after a shark attack in the Florida Panhandle.
16: Help! Help!
15: Video appears to show the terrifying moments the man is attacked by a shark Monday in Panama City, where officials say he was swimming near the base's marina on his lunch break. Witnesses screaming for help as he was pulled underwater.
20: 28 V Ryan, we just had a signal 45.
15: The victim, in his late 20s, suffered serious injuries to his arms. He was rushed into surgery and remains in critical condition. A colleague swimming with him was not hurt. At least two other people have reportedly been injured by sharks in recent days in that area, including a man bitten by a bull shark while fishing.
25: Officials have posted warning flags on those beaches, alerting swimmers to the danger.
9: That's ABC News correspondent Sophie Flay.
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9: It's 9:44. I'm Nick Iannelli. Thanks for being with us tonight. We're just one day away from the biggest sporting event in the world, bigger than the Super Bowl, the Olympics. The 48-team Men's World Cup kicks off tomorrow with the U.S., Canada, and Mexico hosting together for the first time. Argentina enters as the defending champion. The U.S. opens play Friday night in Los Angeles against Paraguay. We get a preview now from WTOP producer Juan Herrera, who talked about it with Yahoo Sports contributing writer Stephen Goff.
26: There's heightened expectations with this U.S. team in large part because they're playing at home. On paper, this is the best U.S. team personnel-wise they've ever produced. So opening game against Paraguay, anything less than a victory, I think would be a disappointment. Beyond that, they'd love to win the group. Finishing second would be okay as well. But it's a tricky group. There are no superpowers, but there are no pushovers either. So the U.S. could finish first. They could finish fourth. We'll see how it plays out.
27: And who are the players to watch on this team?
26: Christian Pulisic is the star player, originally from Hershey, Pennsylvania. He's played overseas for many years at Chelsea and Borussia Dortmund in Germany, and now he's at AC Milan. He is the face of the team. He's their star player. He's a creator. He's a scorer. And they need to have a good World Cup from Christian Pulisic to make a deep run.
27: Steven, you've been covering World Cups for years. The last time the U.S. hosted the Men's World Cup was 1994. How much has the sport grown in this country since then?
26: It's night and day. You know, 1994, World Cup was really an introduction to international soccer to the American audience. Now you're at a point where soccer has grown in popularity. It's very much part of the sports landscape. There are pro leagues for the men and women. There are lower divisions. The U.S. women's national team has a huge following and has won many World Cups and Olympics. And the men can make progress, but they're still trying to break through and make a deep run at a World Cup. They haven't been to a quarterfinal since 2002. So yeah, the atmosphere, the environment is completely different. There's a level of sophistication in the U.S. sports audience now compared to 1994. People are going to pay close attention, especially if this U.S. team does well.
27: How far could this U.S. team go in this tournament?
26: Realistically, they're hoping to make a quarterfinal. They haven't done that in a long time. There's only a handful of teams who have won the World Cup, and one of those teams is probably going to win it again. The U.S. is capable of an upset, but the chances are slim. So they're hoping for a quarterfinal. That would be great. Round of 16, which is something they've achieved several times over the years, would be okay, but I think a little disappointing. Anything less than the round of 16, I think, would be a failure.
27: And who are the big teams to watch in this tournament?
26: I think France and Spain go in as the favorites. Argentina, the defending champion as well, with Lionel Messi playing in his final World Cup. Brazil is always a threat. And then you have teams like England and Portugal, Netherlands. So I think it's going to be an open tournament. I would bet my money on France because of their sheer talent and the fact that they've been to the final and lost to Argentina last time around. So we're going to see a high caliber tournament.
9: That's Yahoo Sports contributing writer Stephen Goff talking with WTOP producer Juan Herrera.
0: ABC News, I'm Dave Packer. U.S. Central Command says it's concluded overnight strikes on Iran targeting surveillance, communication, and air defense systems. U.S. Marines, Air Force, and Navy assets were used in the operation. In an interview tonight, President Trump saying if Iran does not accept a deal, there will be heavy bombing tomorrow. ABC's Karen Travers at the White House.
1: Iran has a say in these negotiations, and their negotiator and their foreign ministry have said that they're reassessing where things stand at this point in their negotiations because of mixed messages and contradictory statements and positions from the president and the United States at this point.
0: President Trump today signing a $70 billion

0: from Connecticut to join the Outer Loop, both open as part of that work zone. So good news for folks there. They are working northbound on Connecticut Avenue as you go into Kensington, headed toward University Boulevard. You're eventually down to a single lane to the right getting by there. Watching crews on the outer loop of the Beltway near the exit ramp for George Washington Parkway. For now, it appears the ramp is open, but that could be the beginning of the end of that ramp being open soon, so we will keep you posted. For now, the lanes are open on both the inner and outer loop between River Road and Georgetown Pike, so nothing set up as of yet there. Now, they are setting up southbound on 395 as you head south of Glebe Road, headed down to a point somewhere in the area of Seminary Road, and you'll eventually be down to one single lane to the left through that work zone. And keep in mind, that means that most of those on and off ramps there along the way will probably be closed. They're also working down in Stafford County on southbound 95, headed south of Route 610 toward Courthouse Road. Again, single file left past the milling and paving. 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Your next update in about 10 minutes.
1: To the forecast and 7 News First Alert Chief Meteorologist Veronica Johnson. Veronica, we better get ready for some storms in the coming days.
2: Yes, yeah, the next two, really. So tomorrow, we could have fewer storms than what we had today, but those storms could be more intense the way it's looking right now. What does that mean? It means we could see a few storms produce some severe thunderstorm warnings as the level gets up to maybe some of those storms producing wind gusts at 60 miles per hour. We could even see some hail, and outside of that, even some local downpours, heavy rainfall, and frequent lightning expected. What's the timing for tomorrow? Mainly 4 to 9 p.m. The other thing about tomorrow is the heat risk. It's a major one for anyone without proper AC, so vital really to stay hydrated and in a cool area if you can. Forecasting temperatures very quickly moving out of the 70s through the 80s up to about 91 to 97 degrees. Right now, your heat index values for tomorrow, 100 to 104 degrees during 2 to 5 p.m. tomorrow. And just as hot and high with those temperatures on Friday, heat index once again 100 to 104 degrees, will be into the 90s, and more numerous storms expected on Friday. Right now it's 78 degrees in DC, 77 for Wheaton and Forestville, 79 in Dell City and Fairfax.
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5: 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Steve Dresner, the Spurs have quieted down Madison Square Garden.
6: Oh, it's a whisper almost. Under 3 minutes until halftime. San Antonio all over the Knicks, 71-43. You know, they led 41-22 after the first quarter. I love this stat. The Spurs are the first NBA team in 55 years to lead by double digits in the first quarter of their first four finals games. I mean, they're not missing anything,
5: no,
6: Nick.
5: No, they aren't.
6: And from the field, they're right now shooting roughly 65%. The Knicks are shooting 39% from the field. So quite telling. Again, under 3 minutes left. Spurs over the Knicks, 71-43. Shifting to baseball, some great drama this afternoon in San Francisco. Unfortunately for the Nats, they relinquished a 9-1 lead after six innings. They were up 10-7 in the bottom of the ninth inning against the Giants. And their DH, Vienna, Virginia native Bryce Eldridge, he had a walk-off grand slam home run to win it for San Francisco as they stopped the Nationals 11-10. After the game, Nats manager Blake Butera on a tough one.
7: It hurts when you have a lead like that going into the eighth and to lose the game the way we did. It definitely hurts. And these guys are hurting right now. And I told them, like, this one should sting. This will probably be our worst loss of the year.
6: Nats do take 2 of 3 from the Giants. They're currently 35-34. You know, Nick, they're just one game out of the wild card.
5: Yeah.
6: A long season. So they come home Friday. They'll begin. I'm trying to be
5: out of ways to go.
6: Come on, Nick. They come home Friday as they'll begin a weekend series against Seattle. And speaking of Seattle and the Orioles, the O's snapped their 4-game losing skid as they beat the Mariners 7-2. Steve Dresner, WTOP Sports.
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5: 958, traffic and weather. Rich Hunter's in the traffic center.
16: All right, our top traffic issues at the moment, Nick. If you're traveling in the district, eastbound on I-695, east of the 3rd Street Tunnel to a point beyond the exit for South Capitol Street, eventually down to one single lane to the right to that work zone. Heads up for delays as you head into southeast from southwest on the freeway. Out of loop of the Beltway as you approach and pass Connecticut Avenue. Two lanes to the left get you by that work zone. The ramp to Connecticut and the on-ramp from Connecticut to the outer loop both remain open. The WTOP Traffic Center is presented by Window Nation. 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I'm Rich Hunter, your next update in about 10 minutes.
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17: Today was day one of the heat, the humidity, and the thunderstorms. And we've got more heat, humidity, and stronger storms on the way for Thursday and Friday. In fact, those are going to be weather alert days from your First Alert weather team. This evening, the showers, the storms all coming to an end early, 72 to 78 degrees. Your temperature, 70 to 75 overnight or partly cloudy, and could see some patchy fog. And then an increasing chance for seeing strong to severe thunderstorms on Thursday.
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17: 3 and 9 p.m. Again, storms could produce some frequent lightning, some heavy rain, some hail, and some damaging gusts throughout the area. For the upcoming weekend, around 90 degrees on Saturday, mostly sunny. Your lower humidity levels Sunday, 93, the forecast high with a chance of thunderstorms during the afternoon, more isolated. 7 News Chief Meteorologist Veronica Johnson in the First Alert Weather Center.
5: 70s right now, 75 degrees in Gaithersburg, 77 in Arlington, 77 outside of our studios.
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5: 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I'm Nick Ionelli. 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
20: From ABC News, I'm Dave Packer. Tonight, U.S. strikes against Iran have been completed. That from U.S. Central Command, which says the attacks hit targets that posed a threat to U.S. forces and international commercial ships transiting regional waters. Iran says that it closed the Strait of Hormuz in response, but CENTCOM denies that. ABC News National Security and Defense Analyst Mick Mulroy.
21: Iran's likely to respond not just against U.S. military locations, but potentially against our Gulf allies and their energy infrastructure, which, of course, would drive the energy crisis up even further.
20: And those higher energy prices brought on by the war in Iran showing up in today's inflation report. The consumer price index rising 4.2% annually in May, the highest in 3 years. Reaction today from the president.
22: I love the inflation. You know why? Because as soon as this war is over, you know, I can say it now, something you didn't know. Do you know we've been taking out millions of barrels of oil? Nobody knows it. You know who doesn't know about it? Iran until right now.
20: Microsoft co-founder Bill Gates voluntarily appearing for an interview today with the House Oversight Committee to answer questions about his interactions with Jeffrey Epstein.
23: Heading into the closed-door interview, Bill Gates told reporters,
24: I hope my testimony is helpful to the work, important work of the committee to find justice for the victims.
23: The Microsoft co-founder's prepared statement had him telling the House Oversight Committee he never victimized anyone and that meeting with Jeffrey Epstein was a grave error in judgment. Republican Chairman James Comer says he now aims to call in attorney Alan Dershowitz and would also like to hear from Acting Attorney General Todd Blanche, now the president's nominee to lead the Justice Department. Stephen Portnoy, ABC News, Washington.
20: California San Quentin Prison confirms that one of its inmates, a 38-year-old man, has contracted a possible case of hantavirus. This is the same virus that killed three people on a cruise ship last month, although it's not known if this is the same strain. You're listening to ABC News.
0: 10:03 on Wednesday, June 10th, 77 degrees. Patchy fog tonight, lows around 70. Tomorrow, hot. Storms, highs in the 90s. Good evening, I'm Nick Iannelli. We're following an apparent case of road rage that began in Maryland and ended with a suspect arrested in D.C. Maryland State Police say shots were fired near Arundel Mills Mall. The investigation stretched across state lines before the suspect was taken into custody in the district. WTOP's Mike Murillo is following the story.
1: While it remains unclear what led up to it, just before 7:30, Maryland State Police say they got a call from a man who had driven himself to a medical facility after he was shot on the BW Parkway in the Jessup area near the exit to Arundel Mills Boulevard. The man who was seriously hurt and his passenger who was not hurt were able to provide information that helped lead police to the accused shooter's car further down the parkway where it becomes DC 295 near East Capitol Street.
2: We do have Darius Bryant, a 21-year-old of Prince George's County, charged with attempted murder and detained by police in Washington.
1: Elena Russo with Maryland State Police says it was the information from the man who was shot and his passenger that led to the quick arrest.
2: So that was what really helped us find the driver of this vehicle.
1: Anyone who may have seen what happened is being asked to call Maryland State Police. Mike Murillo, WTOP News.
0: Continuing coverage now of the deadly crash along I-95 in Stafford County about 2 weeks ago. Five people were killed. Dozens were injured. The bus driver accused of plowing into traffic and causing that wreck made his first appearance in court today. WTOP's Luke Lukert was there.
3: Jing Dong was pushed into a courtroom in a wheelchair and khaki jail jumpsuit. He had a brace on one leg. His attorney says he is in immense pain from multiple surgeries.
4: He's still got some residual concussion and things going on up there.
3: He first appeared in district court for several charges, and a preliminary hearing was set for August 28th. Less than half an hour later, he appeared in circuit court, where an arraignment date was set for June 22nd. Commonwealth's attorneys told reporters that they expect all charges to eventually be merged into the circuit court, especially if the case goes to trial. Dong's defense attorney, Thad Furlong, about his client.
4: He's expressed how sorry he is about this incident many times to us. It's a genuine remorse. I mean, he wished it had never happened.
3: In Stafford County, Luke Lukert, WTOP News.
0: We've learned that the Maryland Board of Elections is investigating a complaint involving Montgomery County executive candidate Will Jawando. The allegation claims his campaign improperly coordinated with a political action committee, the Working Families Party, which is not allowed under campaign finance law. The Banner reports Jawando's campaign strongly denies that, calling the complaint baseless and politically motivated just days before early voting begins. The Working Families Party also denies coordination. That complaint was filed anonymously. It's not clear who's behind it. The Board of Elections has asked for a written response by July 4th, which is after the primary election later this month. The superintendent of Loudoun County Public Schools faced tough questions on Capitol Hill today over the school system's response to an incident involving a transgender student who's accused of recording people in a school bathroom. WTOP's Mitchell Miller today on the Hill.
25: Florida Congressman Randy Fine, during a House hearing, pushed Superintendent Aaron Spence for answers related to an incident last year at Stonebridge High School.
26: Why did the girl pretending to be a boy who filmed boys in their restroom, why was there no discipline for that student?
27: What you've stated is factually inaccurate.
25: Fine and other Republicans were critical of Spence and other school officials who testified, arguing that their policies defy common sense.
26: Our parents and our students don't have to put up with the garbage that they do in your school district.
25: Spence defends the school system's policies.
27: We have very clear policies that would prevent filming students in our bathrooms.
25: On Capitol Hill, Mitchell Miller, WTOP News.
0: Plenty of people are familiar with the winter blues, but studies show extreme heat can also take a toll on mental health. And we've got some heat coming in the forecast. WTOP's Kate Ryan.
28: Dr. Lorenzo Norris, Associate Professor of Psychiatry and Behavioral Health at the George Washington University School of Medicine and Health Sciences, says there are studies showing that emergency department visits for mental health symptoms spike during heat waves.
29: People underestimate it, and I do think it can catch some by surprise.
28: Norris says heat can exacerbate irritability, frustration, anger, and even anxiety.
29: Heat can also cause a disruption in our sleep. That, for me, is massive because sleep disruption can pretty much affect everything.
28: Along with paying attention to those symptoms, Norris says it's important to, keep your cool as best you can.
29: shelter, air conditioning, fans. All right, simple stuff. Hydration, hydration, hydration, and then protect your sleep.
28: Kate Ryan, WTOP News.
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0: It's 10:08, WTOP traffic and weather. Rich Hunter's in the traffic center.
8: All right, it's a long, slow ride again on 395 southbound. The work zone beginning near Glebe Road. It's going to extend to a point probably right near Seminary Road. So from exit 7 to exit 4, 3 miles, single file left will get you by, and it's going to cost you a lot of extra time there. And keep in mind, most of the exits in that stretch are going to be closed as part of this work zone as well. So you won't be able to get on or off at that point. Now, on 95 southbound, the jam begins south of Quantico into the work zone between exit 143 and exit 140. That's 610 and 630. Single left lane gets you by the paving project there. Very heavy and slow. On the outer loop of the Beltway in Montgomery County, the work's already set up as you head west of Georgia Avenue to a point beyond Connecticut Avenue. Two lanes to the left get you by there. In the district, it's eastbound 695 after the 3rd Street Tunnel passing South Capitol Street. You're eventually down to one single lane to the right to that work zone, so heads up for delays on the freeway this evening. Selling a car, watch out for fake payments, unsafe meetups, endless haggling, or you could just sell to Fitzgerald, know exactly who you're dealing with. Go to FitzBuysCars.com today. I'm Rich Hunter, your next update in about 10 minutes.
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1: Our rain and especially our thunderstorm chances ending this evening. Temperatures will be somewhere between 72 and 78 degrees. Overnight, we'll drop to 70 to 75 degrees, and there may be some patchy fog, especially in areas that did receive the rain. For Thursday and Friday, increasing confidence for strong to severe storms means we could basically see some storms producing some damaging winds, even some hail a possibility, and downpours. The timeline for Thursday, 4 to 9 p.m., with high temperatures running between 91 and 97 degrees. For Friday, 92 to 98, your forecast high temperature, with a timeline on storms, 3 to 9 p.m. I'm 7 News Chief Meteorologist Veronica Johnson in the First Alert Weather Center.
0: 77 degrees in Reston, 76 in Bethesda, and 77 outside of our studios. 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
2: Cava is going on a serious hiring spree. The D.C.-based restaurant chain is looking to hire more than 2,500 new employees as it has major expansion plans around the country. Nation's Restaurant News reports Cava is looking to open 75 new restaurants this year. An ugly session for stocks on Wednesday as investors had to deal with fresh concerns about Iran, inflation, and interest rates. The major stock averages losing almost 2% each. Longtime market maven Michael Farr at Farcrest Capital has this advice for everyday investors.
3: Think about your long-term plan. Know that markets pull back. This is normal. We haven't seen a lot of downside volatility. We've become very accustomed to upside volatility and very enamored of it.
2: The Dow tumbled 953 points. The S&P lost 119. The NASDAQ dropped 509 points. John Wardock, WTOP News.
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0: It's 10:12. I'm Nick Ionelli. Thanks so much for being with us. Democratic leaders are offering a muted response after a controversial Senate primary win in Maine. A statement from top Senate Democrats stopped short of praising the nominee, Graham Platner, only noting that voters could elect him over Republican Senator Susan Collins. The tone reflects lingering concerns among national Democrats about Platner's past, even as he secured the nomination in a key race. Platner has faced scrutiny over reports about his personal history and past relationships. More on that from CBS News political correspondent Caitlin Huey Burns.
6: We will win back this Senate seat.
7: Graham Platner won the Maine Democratic primary for the U.S. Senate Tuesday, despite a number of headline-grabbing controversies surrounding him.
8: I've made mistakes in my life, mistakes that I regret, that I live with, and that I continue to learn from.
7: Beset by a series of scandals, including allegations of physical abuse by a woman he dated over a decade ago, which Platner denied, calling them, quote, politically motivated.
6: You have had my back.
7: Now, the hard part begins for Platner as the political newcomer aims to defeat five-term Republican Senator Susan Collins in November.
8: Susan Collins doesn't serve us. She serves Donald Trump.
7: While in South Carolina,
9: serving South Carolina has been the greatest honor of my life.
7: Congresswoman Nancy Mace lost her race for governor after the conservative firebrand failed to win the endorsement of President Trump, who instead backed the state's lieutenant governor, Pamela Yvette, who advanced to the June 23rd runoff against Attorney General Alan Wilson.
9: I'm going to endorse Alan Wilson for governor. I think he's going to mop the floor with Pamela Yvette.
10: Hi, everyone. How are you doing?
7: And over in California, the governor's race has now narrowed. Republican Steve Hilton advanced to the general election to take on Democrat Javier Becerra.
0: That's CBS News political correspondent Caitlin Huey Burns. Inflation is climbing above 4% for the first time in years.
11: The Labor Department says rising gas prices pushed inflation to its highest level in 3 years. Consumer prices rose 4.2%, the third straight monthly increase. President Trump's reaction?
12: I love the inflation. You know why? Because as soon as this war is over, you know, I can say it now, something you didn't know. Do you know we've been taking out millions of barrels of oil. Nobody knows it. You know who doesn't know about it? Iran until right now.
11: The president feels gas prices will drop once the Iran war ends, but when that happens is unclear. Senate Minority Leader Chuck Schumer says just about everything is more expensive.
10: Donald Trump promised to lower costs on day one, but nearly 17 months since taking office, he and his MAGA majorities in Congress haven't lifted a finger to lower American costs.
11: Prices have now risen faster than wages for several months. Ed Donahue, Washington.
0: A digital testing tool facing criticism nationwide is getting some pushback here in D.C. The concern comes as more parents speak out about how much time students are spending in front of screens in class. Families are raising questions about the iReady platform used in D.C. public schools. D.C. Councilmember Christina Henderson had proposed phasing it out, but she then walked that back. WTOP's Scott Gelman is following the story.
13: iReady is a software that is widely used across the country. It has been in the national headlines for allegations of breach of student data. But also here locally in D.C. particularly, some parents have been frustrated because this relates to something we've spoken about extensively, which is how much time kids spending in class on screens, in front of screens. So in practice, this is a assessment tool. It's used a couple of times a year, also gives students the opportunity to engage in practice with it. D.C. Mayor Muriel Bowser says it's used about an hour a week, but Councilmember Christina Henderson says that's not exactly the case.
14: There are schools throughout the district that are using the platform almost double the recommended time. Year-to-date data shows that 17 schools exceed DCPS's recommended iReady usage levels. 49 schools are using the platform more than the base recommendation of 30 minutes per week in math. 40 are using the platform beyond the 30 minutes per week in literacy.
13: And so this was brought up in the D.C. Council meeting because this contract is up to be renewed, $1.5 million for the upcoming school year. And ultimately, Councilmember Henderson walked back that decision and said it seems like we should move forward with it for another year while D.C. engages with families about how to limit that screen time. There's not only a lot of frustration about broad screen time use, but there are some parents who have basic questions and desires about the way that they want this iReady platform to be used in D.C. classrooms.
15: iReady cannot be used below second grade where there is no evidence supporting its use and no iReady as part of homework. We also want to stop iReady as part of teacher rating and evaluation. I think that's an important point. We want to limit iReady use to assessment only and cut back on its in-class time.
13: That's one D.C. mom. But again, this is all about screen time, the ways that this should be used. But at least in the coming school year, this is something that's going to remain in place, that $1.5 million contract while D.C. cracks down on student screen use. iReady is going to likely be in D.C. schools come the fall, but in a letter, Chancellor Louis Farabee addressed many parents' concerns, and it seems like there could be an opportunity for some type of public comment or public hearing where parents are going to be able to share some of their screen time concerns. And this iReady software, as it relates to, you heard the council member talk about how much variation there is in the way this is used and how much time students and teachers are spending on it. It's going to be around at least for another year, but as far as what happens after that, we have to wait and see.
0: That's WTOP's Scott Gelman. It's 10:18, traffic and weather. Over to Rich Hunter in the WTOP Traffic Center.
16: All right, traveling on the Beltway in Maryland, on the outer loop as you approach and pass Connecticut Avenue, two lanes to left get you by the work zone, then the big work zone's beginning to set up now on the outer loop just south of River Road, and that's going to continue toward at least the Legion Bridge for the moment. You're narrowed down to a single right lane getting by. What's interesting is that on VDOT's side, they're saying it's supposed to be a single left lane getting by. So we'll see who ends up being correct here. But for now, stay to the right as you head from River Road toward the American Legion Bridge, at least at this point. We will keep you posted to see what happens when they cross the bridge into Virginia. Now, if you're traveling 395 southbound, jammed, headed south into the work zone near Glebe Road, that extends down to Seminary Road, single file left, get you by there. 95 southbound in Stafford, heavy and slow, between Route 610 and Garrisonville Road and Route 630 Courthouse Road in Stafford, exits 143 and 140, single left lane gets you by the paving project there. Very heavy and slow there. Delays begin near mile marker 146, so just south of Quantico, headed down into that work zone. 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I'm Rich Hunter. Your next update in about 10 minutes.
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1: Today's thunderstorms remaining below severe weather limits, so didn't have any warnings issued, but that will not be the case for Thursday and Friday, looking like we could have some frequent lightning, heavy rain, downpours, chance for hail, and damaging winds. So probably a handful of severe thunderstorm warnings issued for the next 2 days. Look for temperatures tonight, 70 to 75 degrees with patchy fog. Your high temperature Thursday, 91 to 97 degrees. It'll feel like we're over 100 degrees. Storms for the afternoon and evening. 7 News Chief Meteorologist Veronica Johnson in the First Alert Weather Center.
0: 77 degrees in Sterling, 78 in Oxon Hill, and 77 outside of our studios. 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
17: ABC News, I'm Dave Packard. CENTCOM says multiple targets have been hit after U.S. forces began another wave of attacks on Iran.
18: President Trump renewing his threat to target Iran's power plants and bridges, warning Iran will pay the price for taking too long to negotiate a peace deal.
19: They keep tapping us along. They keep playing us for suckers.
18: A top Iranian official threatening to expand the war, saying of the U.S., we are not afraid of fighting losers.
17: ABC's Martha Raddatz. Iran now saying the Strait of Hormuz is completely closed, something CENTCOM denies. Stocks plunged today after new inflation numbers, the consumer price index surging 4.2% over the last year as the Iran war makes fuel more expensive. Authorities in Ocean County, California, expanding their search for a child who was swept out to sea. The girl was with her mother and sibling when dangerous surf pushed them into the sea last night. Bystanders rescued the mother and sibling, but were unable to reach the girl. This is ABC News.
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21: By the early 1930s, unemployment had reached nearly 25%, and millions of families were surviving on emergency relief. Franklin Roosevelt's administration believed the crisis required more than charity. It required work. The Emergency Relief Appropriation Act of 1935 put that idea into law, funding programs built on the belief that a job preserved dignity better than a handout. Through efforts like the Works Progress Administration, the government put more than 8 million Americans to work building roads, bridges, schools, and parks. Those wages supported local communities, but for millions, this work restored routine, self-respect, and a sense of purpose, while leaving behind infrastructure the nation still depends on today. Terry Girton, Federal News Network.
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0: 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Steve Dresner, the celebrities at tonight's game look
2: where
0: sad.
2: Where are they?
0: They have got sad faces.
2: They do?
0: Frowny faces.
2: But the thing is, are they still there is
0: yeah,
2: the
0: they're going to leave soon if they haven't
2: if
0: already.
2: They haven't left already. They're currently in the third quarter, just under 10 minutes left in the third. The Spurs rolling all over the Knicks, 81-52. Some of the storylines in this game, the Spurs are shooting 59% from the field versus the Knicks 40%. But more impressive, three-pointers, the Spurs 15 three-pointers, led by Victor Wembanyama's 19 points, currently 6 rebounds. And right now, this is all Spurs. A very physical game, but under 10 minutes left, Spurs over the Knicks 81-52, and this is Game 4 of the NBA Finals. Over to baseball, some great drama out west in San Francisco this afternoon. Unfortunately, not in the favor of the Nats, who held a 9-1 lead after 6 innings of play. Then into the bottom of the ninth inning, they were leading San Francisco 10-7. Giants DH and Vienna, Virginia native Bryce Eldridge came up with a grand slam home run. The walk-off proved to be the winner. Giants down the Nats 11-10. After the game, Nats manager Blake Butera on a very tough game.
3: It hurts when you have a lead like that going into the eighth and to lose the game the way we did. It definitely hurts. And these guys are hurting right now. And I told them, like, this one should sting. This will probably be our worst loss of the year.
2: Nats did take 2 of 3 from the Giants. They're back home to begin a weekend homestand against Seattle. Orioles come up winners. They snap their 4-game losing streak. They beat Seattle 7-2. Steve Dresner, WTOP Sports.
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0: Good evening. It's 10:28. We have traffic and weather. Rich Hunter's in the traffic center.
16: All right, Nick, our top traffic issues right now. First, it's in the district, eastbound 695, the southeast southwest freeway. If you had passed the 3rd Street Tunnel to a point beyond South Capitol Street, single file right gets you through the work zone. Heavy out of southwest towards southeast as a result. On the outer loop of the Beltway, the big work zone in setting up. On the outer loop, as you head south of River Road and across the American Legion Bridge toward the Virginia shoreline, for now it's single file right getting you by, but they may be switching you over to the left as you cross into Virginia. We'll keep you posted. Listener found the crash over in Maryland, southbound Branch Avenue near Beach Road. That's north of the Beltway. Heads up, single file to the right, get you by that crash with response on scene. 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I'm Rich Hunter. Your next update in about 10 minutes.
0: Cloudy tonight, patchy fog, lows around 70 tomorrow. Very hot with storms in the afternoon and evening. Highs in the upper 90s.
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0: Good evening. I'm Nick Ionelli. Sarah Jacobs is our producer. The U.S. military launched another round of airstrikes against Iran tonight as tensions continue to escalate. U.S. Central Command calls it a response to Iran's continued aggression. The strikes come after Iran fired on Bahrain, Kuwait, and Jordan, all countries that host American troops. And it marks the third time this week that both sides have exchanged fire, testing a fragile two-month ceasefire. President Trump is urging Tehran to accept a deal to end all this.
19: We'll see what happens with the deal. We were really close to a deal, but they keep tapping us along. They keep playing us for suckers.
0: CBS News senior national security correspondent Charlie Daggett.
10: U.S. Navy officials say an unmanned Navy Corsair drone raced to the rescue of the stricken Apache helicopter crew before the Iranians could reach them, in a first for the U.S. military. The soldiers were transported from hostile waters to a safer place before being hoisted up by helicopter. In another first, we've learned the helicopter was downed by an Iranian exploding drone, an unprecedented strike on an advanced U.S. aircraft. In retaliation, U.S. officials tell CBS News that U.S. Navy and Air Force fighter jets launched widespread airstrikes against Iranian targets along the Strait of Hormuz, including air defenses, ground control stations, and surveillance radar sites. U.S. Central Command sent out a statement that its forces completed self-defense strikes, suggesting the proportional U.S. military response is over, at least for now. Iran, in turn, launched its own retaliatory strikes, sending a salvo of ballistic missiles towards U.S. facilities across the region. Jordan alone reported shooting down five missiles aimed at an airbase hosting American forces. Tehran's Foreign Minister Abbas Araghchi warning on social media, quote, despite its defeats on the battlefield, the U.S. opted to test our determination. Leave our region if you want to be safe.
0: That's CBS News senior national security correspondent Charlie Daggett.
11: I'm J.J. Green. The big problem right now is the fact that you have negotiations underway, but at the same time, you're shooting at each other. And this is the problem for many of the military advisors and military experts and for intelligence and diplomats as well, that you have both of these going on all at the same time. And again, the big concern is miscalculation. What happens if there is a misunderstanding about some weapon that's flying around and the other side decides to do something? This is the problem that we have had from almost the very beginning, at least since the U.S. decided to start talking about the ceasefire, is that it has been accompanied by either weapons, fire, attacks, or the threat to do so. So this is where we stand right now, and it's not clear where we're going to go from here.
0: That's WTOP National Security Correspondent J.J. Green. President Trump has signed a funding bill for Homeland Security's immigration enforcement agencies, ending a months-long standoff. The president says the measure will fully fund agencies like ICE and Customs and Border Protection through the end of his term. The House passed that $70 billion package in a narrow 214 to 212 vote after the Senate approved it following a marathon round of votes last week. ABC News correspondent Jay O'Brien.
12: This $70 billion package ultimately getting over the goal line in the House despite some last-minute drama, but it was constructed by Republicans because ICE and Customs and Border Protection were left out of that bipartisan deal to fund the rest of the Department of Homeland Security. And so Republicans created this package to fund those agencies. Originally in this was $1 billion for security in and around President Trump's new White House ballroom. That money was stripped out. Also not included here, despite bipartisan attempts from both Democratic and Republican senators, was any amendment that would prohibit this so-called anti-weaponization fund that the Justice Department has essentially walked back on. But President Trump has still said he's interested in this would be a fund that would pay those who allege that they were targeted by the Justice Department, including potentially January 6 Capitol rioters. All of that to say, this package of legislation finally getting over the goal line despite some last-minute drama, but it doesn't mean that the drama is done here on Capitol Hill. A critical foreign intelligence surveillance tool, FISA Section 702, is set to expire on Friday. It needs to be reauthorized, and there are Democrats and even some Republicans standing in the way of that now over objections to the qualifications of Bill Pulte, who's been tapped by President Trump to serve as the acting director of national intelligence.
0: That's ABC News correspondent Jay O'Brien. A World Cup controversy unfolding before the tournament even begins. A Somali referee selected to work the games has been denied entry into the United States and sent back home. Omar Atan was expected to become the first official from Somalia to referee at soccer's biggest event. Instead, he was turned away at the border. CBS News immigration correspondent Camilo Montoya Galvez.
13: This is a highly unusual situation. The Trump administration is now saying that Mr. Atan poses a national security threat to the country. According to Customs and Border Protection, he was denied entry in Miami over the weekend after the agency encountered what it called vetting concerns. And today, a Trump administration official is claiming that what CBP found was, quote, derogatory information that included, according to the agency, association with suspected members of terror organizations. Now, it's important to underscore that the administration has not offered any evidence of that alleged association or clarified the extent and nature of those links to alleged terror groups. And it's also important to note that Mr. Atan, who has since returned to Somalia, has said publicly that he had all the required paperwork and his visa to enter the country legally, but now FIFA has confirmed that he will not be able to participate in the tournament, which of course is being hosted by the U.S. alongside Canada and Mexico. Importantly, it's important to note that he was one of only 52 referees selected by FIFA after that organization said it vetted and comprehensively screened applicants to participate as referees in that tournament for 3 years.
0: That's CBS's Camilo Montoya Galvez reporting. As voters head to the polls in D.C. next week on Tuesday, public safety is front and center in the race for the non-voting delegate in Congress as Eleanor Holmes Norton prepares to leave that position after decades. And there are also questions about the federal government's role in the city. WTOP's Mike Murillo spoke with candidates.
14: D.C. Councilmember Brooke Pinto says the focus should stay local with more resources going toward policing and prevention.
15: It is especially important to make sure that I am leveraging resources that we can secure from the federal government that would advance safety. But what we've seen from the Trump administration is not that.
14: Councilmember Robert White says he would work with federal leaders when helpful to push back on policies he says don't work.
17: I'm going to work with federal administrations when they want to do what's in the best interest of D.C. and when they want to come down and over-incarcerate so they can take over our city. I'm going to work to protect our city.
14: Candidate Kenny Zalesny says the federal government should stay out of local law enforcement.
18: The delegate needs to be on TV 24/7, needs to be on social media, needs to be pounding the table with all those allies and partners to have the nation know what is happening to us and that we are vulnerable without their support.
14: Mike Murillo, WTOP News.
0: It's 10:38 on WTOP. Rich Hunter's in the traffic center.
16: All right, Nick, I didn't believe it until I actually saw it in place. Now, if you're traveling on the outer loop of the Beltway, the work zone begins just south of River Road, continues across the American Legion Bridge. For now, in that stretch, it's single file to the right, gets you by. But then just before you get to the end of the Legion Bridge on the Virginia shoreline, they switch you over. You get by single file to left. So that means once you're in Virginia, that's going to continue down to the Dulles Toll Road. So for now, it looks like at least the exit to the GW Parkway and possibly the exit to Georgetown Pike also blocked by this work zone. So keep that in mind. If those are your destinations, you're definitely going to have to follow a posted detour there as a result. I believe that the Dulles Toll Road exit to go west will remain open, but we'll see as they continue to set this up. Now, elsewhere on the Beltway, at a loop as you approach and pass Connecticut Avenue, two lanes to left get you by that work zone. If you're traveling in Virginia, 395 southbound jammed into that work between Glebe Road and Seminary Road. Single left lane gets you by there. Southbound 95 as you head south of exit 143 toward Route 630 Courthouse Road, exit 140. Single left lane gets you by, and extensive delays getting into and through that work zone as well. And if you're traveling in the district, eastbound on the freeway, 695, beyond the 3rd Street Tunnel, headed to a point beyond South Capitol Street, you're down to a single lane to the right through that work zone. Very heavy and slow southwest to southeast as a result. 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I'm Rich Hunter, your next update in about 10 minutes.
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20: Today was just a teaser for what's coming our way on Thursday and Friday. More numerous and stronger thunderstorms, as well as higher temperatures and higher humidity. This evening, temperatures between 72 and 78 degrees. Overnight, 70 to 75 degrees. And then a high temperature Thursday, 91 to 97 degrees. It'll feel like we're up around 100 to 104 degrees. Thunderstorms on Thursday, mainly between 4 and 9 p.m., with the main threat that being damaging winds. I'm 7 News Chief Meteorologist Veronica Johnson in the First Alert Weather Center.
0: 76 degrees in Tyson, 74 in Waldorf, and 77 outside WTOP studios. Money News with John Wardock.
21: Dulles Airport is making progress on building a new concourse. Officials tell the Washington Business Journal Concourse E is on track to open by late September or early October. Customers are starting to come back to Cracker Barrel after that debacle last year over changing the company logo. The restaurant chain says customer traffic and sales are showing signs of improvement. The major stock averages tumbled almost 2% Wednesday over concerns about Iran, inflation, and interest rates. The Dow Jones Industrial Average would surrender 953 points. The S&P 500 lost 119. The Nasdaq dropped 509 points. The Dow would end the session under 50,000. Coming up Thursday, another report on inflation, this one on wholesale prices. John Wardock, WTOP News.
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0: Bill Gates was on Capitol Hill today acknowledging what he calls a grave error in judgment in his dealings with the late sex offender Jeffrey Epstein.
23: Microsoft co-founder Bill Gates testified before a House committee about his ties to Jeffrey Epstein. The tech billionaire became the latest powerful figure linked to Epstein to testify before the House Oversight Committee.
24: Glad to be here voluntarily to testify to help with the committee's work.
23: Gates said he made a grave error in judgment by meeting with Epstein and never witnessed nor had any indication Epstein was engaged in ongoing criminal conduct. Gates' name appears multiple times in the Epstein files. Ranking Democrat Robert Garcia says Gates was aware Epstein had been convicted of a horrific crime and continued to interact with him to seek money for his foundation.
25: Obviously, I think we would agree it was a horrific judgment call.
23: Fellow Democrat Raja Krishnamoorthy was expecting more from the testimony.
26: Mr. Gates is not as candid and forthcoming as he can be. He's a little combative.
23: Gates and his ex-wife, Melinda French Gates, had said their association with Epstein created tension in their marriage. Ed Donahue, Washington.
0: The son of filmmaker Rob Reiner, accused of killing his parents, is now seeking access to a family trust to fund his legal defense. Nick Reiner's attorneys say he's been denied money from a trust set up by his parents, and they're asking a Los Angeles court to release those funds. ABC News correspondent Lara Spencer.
27: A new court petition filed in Los Angeles by Nick Reiner's legal representation, spelling out the case for why the 32-year-old should receive money from a trust fund his parents, Rob and Michelle, set up for him when he was a baby. His lawyers writing, Nick loved his parents and he is devastated by their deaths. Reiner's attorney stating part of the trust, believed to be worth at least $1.5 million, was supposed to be distributed to Nick outright when he turned 30. When he turned 35, he would receive the rest of the funds. Nick turned 30 more than 2 years before the murders, but the trust did not release the funds as scheduled, citing Nick's inability at that stage to manage a trust. But his lawyers arguing that they believe that Reiner, who has pled not guilty to murdering his parents, needs that money now so that he can buy basic support items while incarcerated. The petition also states Reiner needs the money to rehire his former high-profile attorney, Alan Jackson, who quit the case abruptly this past January.
28: We feel that we have no choice at this juncture but to withdraw as counsel and ask to be relieved.
27: In a new declaration released as part of the petition, Jackson states he was hired by the family in the early morning hours immediately following the murders on December 15th.
1: And attorney Alan Jackson also maintains he is willing to return as Nick's counsel if he can be assured he will be paid. This filing also argues that Nick is not trying to obtain funds from the much larger Reiner Family Trust.
0: That's ABC News correspondent Lara Spencer.
9: WTOP.
2: News happens here.
0: It's 10:45. I'm Nick Iannelli. Thanks so much for being with us tonight. Inflation is climbing above 4% for the first time in 3 years, driven largely by rising energy costs tied to the war in Iran. A report from the Labor Department shows consumer prices in May were up 4.2% from a year ago. Financial analyst Stephen Cates of Bankrate with his key takeaways from the report.
3: It's energy prices, really. Not that it's a surprise. We knew that this was going to be high, but we've seen a 40% increase year over year for gasoline. And obviously, that's hitting people right in the wallet. I think that we may start to settle into a bit of a high level, higher for longer here. So I don't think that we're necessarily going to keep accelerating at this pace.
0: And the impact stretches beyond just fuel.
3: Many things that are tied to fuel, grocery prices, airline, travel costs. We're also seeing apparel rise and accelerate quickly. There's a lot of things that are going to be somewhat necessities for people to be buying. If you're traveling for work, if you're going to be going on vacation this summer, buying clothes for yourself, for your children, obviously groceries every week. Those are things that people are not necessarily going to be able to avoid. They may not have the ability to find lower cost substitutions. It's going to be difficult for people to sidestep these things without simply going without.
0: And as for how this might impact interest rates?
3: This has been coming for the last few months. Obviously, this is the highest that we've had now in 3 years, but this has been telegraphed for the last few months. The Fed needs to take inflation seriously. We obviously had very good jobs numbers come out last Friday. We've had 3 straight months of positive payrolls growth. That's the first time in a year. That's something that puts the balance of risk squarely on inflation. If the Fed doesn't take inflation seriously, expectations of continuing rising inflation is going to be something that gets baked in to consumer preference. And we're going to get a bit of a flywheel on inflation. We're going to get something that is a self-fulfilling prophecy. That's the opposite of what the Fed wants.
0: That's financial analyst Stephen Cates of Bankrate talking there with ABC News.
4: ABC News, I'm Dave Packer. After President Trump said Iran would pay the price for stalled negotiations, the U.S. launching a second round of airstrikes, which CENTCOM now has concluded. ABC News national security and defense analyst Mick Mulroy says he's not certain this will create the right environment for peace talks.
5: If there are any inside, they're saying this is going to get them further away from that table. So we'll have to see what actually happens.
4: A major sell-off on Wall Street. Everything in the red as investors react to a new report showing inflation making a comeback. The consumer price index surging 4.2% over the last year. Bill Gates faced questions on Capitol Hill today over his relationship with sex offender Jeffrey Epstein. The Microsoft co-founder appearing before the House Oversight Committee as one of the most high-profile interviews that they've conducted so far, and says that he's never witnessed or participated in any of Epstein's illegal conduct. This is ABC News.
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0: southbound Baltimore, Washington Parkway, just south of the interchange for 410. Crash there. Police and fire just arriving on scene. Check your mirrors for first responders. Then over in Marlow Heights, southbound Branch Avenue near Beach Road. Again, single file right. Could you buy that crash with response already on scene? Now we've got the Beltway to talk about. On the outer loop, as you approach Connecticut Avenue and continue over toward 355, two left lanes past that work zone. Then on the outer loop between River Road and the Virginia side of the American Legion Bridge, it's single file right to the work zone. Then once you cross into Virginia, they switch you over. It's single file left, and that continues south toward the Dulles Toll Road. So keep in mind, the exits to the GW Parkway and Georgetown Pike more than likely closed as part of that work zone. We're still waiting on confirmation on the exit to Dulles Toll Road. Southbound 395 between Glebe Road and Seminary Road. Single left lane gets you by that long work zone. Very slow getting into and through that work for now. The express lanes are open and get by without delay. Southbound 95 jammed in Stafford County as you approach 610 and continue down toward Route 630 Stafford. Single file left past that paving project. Eastbound on the Dulles Connector, the exit ramp to go east on 66. Stay left past the work there. And if you're traveling in the district, eastbound 695, east of the 3rd Street Tunnel exit, headed past South Capitol Street, single file right with delays in that work zone. 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I'm Rich Hunter, your next update in about 10 minutes.
1: To 7 News First Alert, Chief Meteorologist Veronica Johnson.
2: Expect the showers and the thunderstorms to end this evening. Temperatures will be between 72 and 78 degrees. Overnight, partly cloudy, some patchy fog, 70 to 75 degrees. And then a weather alert for Thursday. Very hot conditions. Temperatures 91 to 97 degrees with a chance of strong to severe storms 4 to 9 p.m. 7 News Chief Meteorologist Veronica Johnson in the First Alert Weather Center.
1: We'll be watching for the potential for severe weather tomorrow. Right now, quiet temperatures in the 70s, 77 degrees in Annandale, 74 in Germantown, 77 outside of our studios. 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
1: Local leaders in Prince George's County are pushing back following a lawsuit from the Maryland National Capital Park and Planning Commission. That dispute centers on taxpayer money and how it should be spent in the next fiscal year. Here's WTOP's John Doman.
4: Park and Planning says in a strongly worded statement that the budget adopted by the county will cause instability and lead to the elimination of services and maybe jobs. But County Executive Aisha Braveboy says
5: these are really important uses of our county funds that go directly to those who need it.
4: At an event in Oxon Hill, she and Councilman Ed Burrows also went after the commission's spending priorities in recent years.
5: They wanted to give themselves a 99% increase in the director's office.
6: And what Park and Planning has done has spent over $100 million on a corporate headquarters building.
4: Burrows also says the idea that money's being used for programs outside the scope of what the agency does also doesn't hold up.
6: And actually, we have documentation and emails from Park and Planning agreeing that these programs are aligned with their mission.
4: Now, a lawsuit was filed yesterday, and Parks and Planning says the transfer of more than $39 million at the end of this month comes with no receipts or invoices, and before any services have been provided and without proper vetting. The county says it's going to fight this lawsuit. John Doman, WTOP News.
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3: 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Steve Dresner, we're watching this NBA Finals game, and I don't know, the Knicks have got some time to come back.
4: To come around to
3: they
4: my
3: got
4: thinking.
3: Some, they got some time to come back.
4: Talk to me in the fourth quarter, don't you know? Well, fourth quarter just underway, and currently the Spurs lead the Knicks 90-75. So at one point, the Knicks were down by 29 points. They bring it within 15. Let's see what they can do right now as far as scoring is concerned. Victor Wembanyama leads all the scores, currently 19 points with 9 rebounds. The Spurs were shooting lights out in the first half, over 60% from the field. The Knicks, not so good. Currently, they're shooting 41% from the field. And San Antonio has made 16 three-pointers. It seems like the Spurs have hit everything tonight. Over to baseball, Nats wrapped up their series against San Francisco. You know, they led for most of this game. At one point, they had a 9-1 lead after 6 innings. And then going into the bottom of the 9th inning, they led the Giants 10-7. Well, that kind of came apart. Giants DH and Vienna, Virginia native Bryce Eldridge came to bat. He, well, did his team in. He was a Nats fan at one point. He hit a walk-off. Nick's laughing. He hit a walk-off grand slam home run.
3: Yeah, wow.
4: What a shot that was.
3: Well, you're a Nats fan, and even then, you have to appreciate the spectacular nature of that.
4: And the Giants come from behind to beat the Nationals 11-10. Nats do take 2 of 3 from San Francisco. They're currently 35-34, just one game out of a wild card spot. They return home on Friday to host Seattle. American League action, Orioles end their 4-game losing skid as they down the Mariners 7-2. Steve Dresner, WTOP Sports.
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3: WTOP traffic and weather. Rich Hunter's in the traffic center.
10: All right, our top traffic issues right now. Nick, southbound Baltimore Wash the Parkway, just south of Maryland 410. Crash along the right side. You squeeze left to get by. Beltway, Adeloup, between River Road and the American Legion Bridge, single file right gets you by. Then from the GW Parkway to the toll road, single left lane gets you by. Southbound 395 jam, Glebe Road down to Seminary Road. We're down to a single left lane through the construction. The WTOP Traffic Center is presented by Window Nation. 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I'm Rich Hunter, your next update in 10 minutes with Robert Workman.
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11: Our rain and especially our thunderstorm chances ending this evening. Temperatures will be somewhere between 72 and 78 degrees. Overnight, we'll drop to 70 to 75 degrees, and there may be some patchy fog, especially in areas that did receive rain.
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11: Running between 91 and 97 degrees. For Friday, 92 to 98, your forecast high temperature, with a timeline on storms 3 to 9 p.m. I'm 7 News Chief Meteorologist Veronica Johnson in the First Alert Weather Center.
3: Mid to upper 70s right now, 77 degrees in the nation's capital.
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3: Good evening. I'm Nick Ionelli. Good to have you with us. It's 11 o'clock.
15: From ABC News, I'm Dave Packer. The U.S. says tonight's strikes in Iran have concluded, but Iran doesn't seem to be finished retaliating. America's air allies are feeling the heat, Kuwait's military announcing that air defense systems are currently intercepting hostile aerial targets. And although CENTCOM denies it, Iran is saying that it's shut down the Strait of Hormuz. ABC News National Security and Defense Analyst Mick Mulroy.
16: That might mean they're also laying naval mines, which can be very problematic. And the other shoe to drop is they haven't initiated the Houthis to start trying to obstruct traffic in the Red Sea and the Bab el-Mandeb, which is another maritime choke point, which would further exacerbate the very issue that the United States is most concerned about, and that is the restriction on the global energy supply.
15: Which has already sent fuel prices higher and now is showing up in the latest inflation data. The consumer price index showing a 4.2% rise over a year ago, the biggest increase in 3 years. Higher prices not just for gas, but for groceries and clothing. Get used to it, says Stephen Cates at Bankrate.
17: I think that we may start to settle, you know, into a bit of a high level, higher for longer here. So I don't think that we're necessarily going to keep accelerating at this pace, but we're going to have inflation that's elevated for the duration of this conflict.
15: The latest high-profile person to testify before Congress about his connection with Jeffrey Epstein says he has regrets.
18: Microsoft co-founder Bill Gates on Capitol Hill.
19: I hope my testimony is helpful.
18: To answer questions in a closed hearing about his relationship with convicted sex offender Jeffrey Epstein. Gates admitting to lawmakers it was a grave error in judgment to not look into Epstein's background more fully.
15: ABC's Pierre Thomas. A second night of violence in Northern Ireland. Police blasting water cannons tonight at protesters who set small fires and hurled rocks and bricks and bottles at them over a brutal stabbing by a Sudan man on a Belfast street. You're listening to ABC News.
3: It's 11:02 on Wednesday, June 10th, 77 degrees, lows around 70 tonight. Tomorrow, hot with storms, highs in the 90s. Good evening, I'm Nick Ionelli.
20: He is very remorseful. Emotionally, he is devastated.
3: An update tonight on that devastating crash on I-95 in Stafford County a couple of weeks back when a bus crashed into several vehicles, causing a chain reaction. Five people were killed, dozens injured. Today, the bus driver, Jing Dong, who's charged with five counts of involuntary manslaughter, made his first appearance in court. His attorney, Thad Furlong.
20: He's expressed how sorry he is about this incident many times to us, and it's a genuine remorse. I mean, he wished it had never happened.
3: He's set to be arraigned June 22nd when he will enter a plea. WTOP's Luke Lukert was in the courtroom today. He joined us to talk more.
13: There were people in the courtroom who were there for their own cases and attorneys who were representing other clients. There were no victims. There's no family members because the victims who passed away were from Massachusetts and numerous people were injured were from either New York or North Carolina.
3: What was Jing Dong's reaction when he was brought into the courtroom and throughout the hearing? How did he respond?
13: He did not speak very much. The little he did speak, he spoke through a Mandarin interpreter. He was wearing the Rappahannock Regional Jail khaki jumpsuit. He was in a wheelchair. He had a brace on his leg. We were told that he had injured his leg. His lawyer did say that he had several surgeries and that he was in severe pain, but pretty stoic face and really didn't talk except for through his interpreter.
3: Does he speak English?
13: We did ask his attorney if he had any English proficiency. He said he could not speak to whether or not he passed English language proficiency test or how good his English is for getting a commercial driver's license. But he did say that he had limited English and that he could speak with attorneys in English, but he just preferred to have a Mandarin interpreter there.
20: He speaks some English. We use an interpreter because it's much faster. And he prefers to talk in his native language.
3: This is unique because he faces all of these criminal charges, but at the same time, there are large portions of the investigation that we just don't know. There are questions like, did he slow down at all when approaching this work zone? We still don't know if he even pushed down on the brake at all before slamming into all of that traffic. Were you able to get any new details about the investigation or what investigators are looking into specifically now?
13: We talked to both his defense attorney and the Commonwealth's attorney. They both are keeping it pretty close to the vest. We did ask if Jing Dong knew what happened right before the crash. His attorneys said,
20: what I can tell you is we have had discussions on the defense team with him about his memory and what he recalls. I'm not going to go into that at this time.
13: His attorneys said that they had been communicating with him and that he had relayed to them what he thinks happened and they were going to examine the evidence to see if it fit, but they were not going to disclose what they thought the reasons were for the crash until a later time, possibly one of these upcoming hearings.
3: Thanks for your help, Luke. Appreciate it.
13: You got it.
3: That's WTOP's Luke Lukert. A man is in the hospital with serious injuries after a road rage shooting in Jessup, Maryland. Police say the victim was able to drive himself to get help after the shooting and provided details that helped investigators identify the suspected gunman. Here's WTOP's Mike Morello with more.
21: The shooting happened just before 7:30 on the BW Parkway near the exit for Arundel Mills Boulevard. Maryland State Police say the driver who was shot managed to make it to a nearby medical facility. There, investigators say he and a passenger who was not hurt were able to provide a description of the vehicle along with dash cam video. As the man was taken to the hospital with serious injuries, police put out information about the car they're looking for, and U.S. Park Police spotted it, according to Elena Russo with Maryland State Police.
22: And the driver of that vehicle was detained by police, and at this point, the driver has been charged with attempted murder.
21: That driver, 21-year-old Darius Bryan of Prince George's County, was arrested. Police say a firearm was also recovered.
22: Prior to the alleged shooting, we are unsure at this point what actually occurred. That's all part of the ongoing investigation.
21: Police are asking anyone who may have seen what happened to contact them. Mike Morello, WTOP News.
3: The superintendent of Loudoun County Public Schools was on Capitol Hill today facing some tough questions. Republican lawmakers are pressing that school system over how it handled a series of controversies. WTOP's Mitchell Miller today on the Hill.
23: Republican lawmakers continually pressed Loudoun County Schools Superintendent Aaron Spence and school administrators from other systems about issues related to transgender students. Missouri Congressman Bob Onder wanted to know how Spence deals with matters involving locker rooms.
24: So biologic men should be able to go into locker rooms and shower rooms with biologic girls.
25: Federal law requires it, yes.
24: No, it doesn't.
25: Yes, it does.
23: Spence was also peppered with questions about an incident last year in which a transgender student was found to have taken videos of boys in a bathroom at Stonebridge High School. Spence says the school system deals with sensitive issues to the best of its ability.
25: As the superintendent, it's my job to ensure that we follow federal law, state law, and locally adopted school board policies. And we work with our students and with our families to do that.
23: On Capitol Hill, Mitchell Miller, WTOP News.
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3: It's 11:08, traffic and weather on WTOP. Robert Workman's in the traffic center.
0: Crash cleanup continues southbound BW Parkway at 410. Maybe just a little bit past the exit there. Looks like the right side of the roadway is tied up. Be careful coming down from the Beltway. Stay over to the left. You should be okay south of Riverdale down into Northeast. Had a crash on southbound Branch Avenue in Marlow Heights before the Beltway near Beach Road. Follow direction through there. Outer loop of the Beltway, they've set up road work in Silver Spring beginning after Georgia Avenue and continuing past Connecticut Avenue. Two right lanes are blocked. Then it gets tricky. On the outer loop, it's very slow from River Road down to the American Legion Bridge, where the road work on the Maryland side of the bridge blocks the left and center lanes. And then as you cross the river, VDOT takes over, and they're blocking the right and center lanes. So you have to move single file back over to the left. Very slow on the Maryland side, not nearly as bad on the Virginia side, with just the one lane open as you head down towards the Dulles Toll Road. 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I'm Robert Workman. Your next traffic report in 10 minutes.
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11: Looking at strong to severe thunderstorms for Thursday and Friday, it's a higher threat than today. Probably multiple warnings being issued and a heat risk as well. Major one for anyone without proper AC. Vital to stay hydrated and in a cool place. Your high temperature for Thursday, 91 to 97 degrees. On Friday, 92 to 98, feeling like we're between 100 and 105 degrees. And thunderstorms could produce for the afternoon and evening some damaging winds. I'm 7 News Chief Meteorologist Veronica Johnson in the First Alert Weather Center.
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1: Stocks suffered a major setback Wednesday, with the big three stock averages all surrendering almost 2% each. Concerns about Iran, inflation, and rising interest rates drove stocks deep into the red. If you have money in the market, maybe in a 401k or IRA, how should you deal with news of the sell-off? Michael Farr at Farcrest Capital says everyday investors should take things in stride.
2: This is part of being a long-term investor. It does happen. You have to watch interest rates. There is always a fair amount of danger in the markets.
1: At the closing bell on Wednesday, the Dow Jones Industrial Average tumbled 953 points. The S&P 500 lost 119. The NASDAQ dropped 509 points. The Dow would end the session under 50,000. John Wardock, WTOP News.
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3: It's 11:12. I'm Nick Ionelli. Thanks for being with us. Ahead of D.C.'s big election next week, Mayor Muriel Bowser did something of an exit interview as voters elect a new mayor and she gets ready to leave office.
4: I'll be voting, and I'll be voting for the things that I think are important for the city and for my own family.
3: Bowser sat down to discuss her legacy, the city's future, and the challenges awaiting the new mayor. She talked with Axios D.C. reporter Jeanette Dill. Jeanette joined us here on WTOP with some of the key takeaways from that conversation.
5: We talked about what she hopes her legacy will be, bringing football back to D.C.
4: We've leaned heavily, as you know, into sports and entertainment. I'm very proud that in my tenure, we've been able to make almost $1 billion investment in the Cap One Arena. We'll have almost a $4 billion investment in bringing a new stadium and a new neighborhood to RFK.
5: And also how she managed relations with the Trump administration. I really wanted to get at how she diffused tensions with the Trump administration. She said they kept talking and they kept talking and they never stopped trying to communicate with Trump officials to tell them, hey, we're here. We're the leaders of D.C. This is how we manage the city.
4: Believe it or not, there are people who still think that we're wards of the federal government and they pay all our bills. That's not the case. We're a $21 billion organization, 700,000 people, and for all intents and purposes, we are a state. The mayor functions as the governor, the county executive, the congressperson in some cases, and the two senators in other cases. So the mayor has a big job to move the agenda.
5: And we also talked about the mayoral race, and she came very close to making an endorsement, but she said she will not be endorsing but she does give a vote of support for Kenyon McDuffie, who's running for mayor.
4: I support Kenyon McDuffie, and I have always supported Kenyon McDuffie. I'm not endorsing or making any endorsements of mayor because I'm stepping off the political stage.
5: But really, we talked a lot about how she would also want the next mayor to be fiscally responsible in an era of slowing growth for the city in an economic slowdown. She talked about how the next mayor would want to foster more economic development in DC and be competitive with the region when it comes to business taxation so that employers do choose the nation's capital.
4: That necessitates different thinking, how we invest our dollars in a slow growth period and how we get back to faster growth.
3: So as Bowser prepares to leave, would you say that she's highlighting that as the district's biggest challenge for the next mayor, the next administration, surviving as a city and growing and being competitive with Maryland and Virginia?
5: I think the biggest challenge is the economic conditions of the district. The DC was growing about 6% a year for a lot of her mayoral terms, over three terms, and now it's projected to grow at a pace under inflation. So these are lean economic times. You see it in the budget. DC has a $1.1 billion budget gap this year. The next mayor will have to contend with the cuts that might need to be made in the future, the safety net programs, and also rebuilding this economy that's been decimated by federal workforce cuts.
4: We have to be consistently a better business climate. Industry comes to our region, but they're going to Virginia more than they're going to DC and Maryland.
5: There are some growth areas or areas of hope, though. She talked about Southwest, the chance to redevelop that into a new neighborhood, turning those obsolete federal office buildings into new residences and shops and homes. That's a long-term plan that the district will be able to benefit from. The biggest challenge, though, will be pivoting into a new economy that is diversifying away from a federal reliance.
3: That's Jeanette Dill, reporter with Axios DC.
15: This is a special report from ABC News. I'm Dave Packer. A second consecutive night of U.S. strikes on Iran. The U.S. says the attacks are in response to Iran's continued aggression, including missile and drone attacks targeting U.S. bases and the downing of a U.S. Apache helicopter. Secretary Pete Hegseth visiting CENTCOM headquarters in Florida today.
6: As President Trump said, they've been tapping. You can see when someone's trying to tap on a deal. Instead, they're going to have tap bombs dropping on key facilities in Iran from the United States of America.
15: ABC Chief Global Affairs Correspondent Martha Raddatz is in Jerusalem.
7: Whether these strikes will force Iran to the negotiating table is unclear, but with this new wave of attacks ongoing, what does seem clear is that this ceasefire appears to be over for now.
15: Iran tonight saying following repeated violations of the ceasefire by the U.S., the Strait of Hormuz will be closed until further notice. This is ABC News.
3: Bill Gates was on Capitol Hill today acknowledging what he calls a grave error in judgment in his dealings with the late sex offender Jeffrey Epstein. In a statement to lawmakers, the Microsoft co-founder said he never should have met Epstein in the first place. He spent hours behind closed doors with the House Oversight Committee as part of the broader investigation into Epstein and his network.
8: I'm glad to be here voluntarily to testify, to help with the committee's work. I hope my testimony is helpful to the important work of the committee to find justice for the victims.
3: Here's CBS News congressional correspondent Nicole Killian.
10: We did receive a copy of Bill Gates' statement. He says, I want to state very clearly, I never witness, nor had any indication that Epstein was engaged in ongoing criminal conduct. I never went to his island, his ranch, or his Florida home. He goes on to say, I've never victimized anyone, and then adds, while he may have sought to foster a personal relationship, I was never interested in that and never reciprocated. Gates goes on in that statement to say that he first met Epstein in 2011, that their relationship spanned about 3 years until 2014, and that they had a series of conversations with respect to some of his philanthropic work around global health. He says that a lot of that was aimed at potential donor meetings and trying to raise funds, although he never did so with money from Jeffrey Epstein. In fact, in his statement, he says that their conversations eventually reached a dead end. Now, it is worth pointing out that Bill Gates notes after that point, after he severed ties with Epstein, he says that he learned that Epstein became aware of, quote, sensitive information about his personal life, including the fact that he had been unfaithful in his marriage. He goes on to say, quote, these affairs had nothing to do with my interactions with Epstein, but they were painful for my family. And then he notes that he believes that Jeffrey Epstein was, quote, working to use information about my infidelities to, quote, pressure me to re-engage with him. So in essence, he's accusing Jeffrey Epstein of trying to use this information about his extramarital affairs to try to re-engage him and pressure him back into some type of relationship.
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0: Construction delays southbound on 395 starting near Glebe Road. And looks like they'll take away your three right lanes this evening. Just one left lane open all the way down to Seminary Road. South of the Beltway, lanes open on 95 from Springfield down to Dale City, but they are working south of Quantico, actually closer to 610 on the way through Stafford County down towards Courthouse Road. There it's right in center lanes, only a single left lane block there. Northbound, you're okay on 95 and 395, but if you stay with 395 across the 14th Street Bridge downtown, there's road work up ahead on the southeast south West Freeway. Over near South Capitol Street, stay to the far right to get by. Looks like you're backed up almost to Main Avenue. And also slow coming out of the southbound 3rd Street Tunnel to join the eastbound Southeast Southwest Freeway. Crash cleanup southbound BW Parkway at 410 in Riverdale along the right side of the roadway. Looks like they may have blocked the exit ramp as well. 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I'm Robert Workman. Your next traffic report in 10 minutes.
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11: Today's thunderstorms remaining below severe weather limits, so didn't have any warnings issued, but that will not be the case for Thursday and Friday, looking like we could have some frequent lightning, heavy rain, downpours, chance for hail, and damaging winds. So probably a handful of severe thunderstorm warnings issued for the next 2 days. Look for temperatures tonight, 70 to 75 degrees with patchy fog. Your high temperature Thursday, 91 to 97 degrees. It'll feel like we're over 100 degrees. Storms for the afternoon and evening. 7 News Chief Meteorologist Veronica Johnson in the First Alert Weather Center.
3: Temperatures in the mid-70s. It's 77 degrees outside WTOP studios. 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
17: 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And that takes a bit of a different mindset than cybersecurity compliance.
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3: 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So we're in this finals game, Steve Dresner, and we've watched the Spurs dominate, and then we watched the Knicks dominate equally. And now we're here at the end of the game. You take it from there, man.
23: Remember when I said to you earlier, talk to me in the fourth quarter? I said 10 minutes, but
3: this is a crazy game.
23: This, I'm speechless, so to speak, but we got 38 seconds to go in regulation. You know, the Knicks were down by 29 at one point. They had also in the fourth quarter went on a 24-22-4 run. 38 seconds to go in regulation. They lead the Spurs now 105-104. Jalen Brunson, 36 points in this game. Victor Wembanyama for the Spurs, 24 points and 13 rebounds. This is breathtaking to say the least, Nick, and it'll be game five back down in San Antonio. The Knicks do lead this best of seven series, 2-1. To baseball, Nats beaten by the Giants 11-10. They were actually leading in the bottom of the ninth inning. San Francisco came up with a walk-off game-winning grand slam home run to win it. American League action, Orioles end their four-game losing streak as they down the Mariners 7-2. Steve Dresner, WTOP Sports.
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3: Traffic and weather, Robert Workman's in the traffic center.
0: Beltway jam up outer loop in Montgomery County, starting before River Road, heading down towards the American Legion Bridge. The road work that starts before the Clara Barton Parkway on the Maryland side blocks the left and center lane, so stay over to the far right to get by. But halfway across the Legion Bridge, they're going to shift you back over to the left because VDOT's working along the right and center lanes as you head down towards the Dulles Toll Road. Only one left lane is open there, so it's a transition right there on the bridge. That first part is going to be very slow, though, coming out of Bethesda. Looks like a second crash now in Riverdale on 410 right at the BW Parkway. Had one just south of the interchange. That's out of the way, but the exit ramp and part of the roadway on Riverdale Road is going to be tied up. Follow police direction. I'm Robert Workman. Your next traffic report in 10 minutes.
1: Coming up next half hour in the 1130 report Wednesday evening here on WTOP for you.
2: High temperatures got you feeling low. Heat can affect mental health. I'm Kate Ryan.
1: Veronica checks that forecast for us tonight.
11: Today was just a teaser for what's coming our way on Thursday and Friday. More numerous and stronger thunderstorms, as well as higher temperatures and higher humidity. This evening, temperatures between 72 and 78 degrees. Overnight, 70 to 75 degrees. And then a high temperature Thursday, 91 to 97 degrees. It'll feel like we're up around 100 to 104 degrees. Thunderstorms on Thursday, mainly between 4 and 9 p.m., with the main threat that being damaging winds. I'm 7 News Chief Meteorologist Veronica Johnson in the First Alert Weather Center.
1: We're 74 degrees for Belvoir, 78 tonight, Foggy Bottom this Wednesday evening, 75 Silver Spring, 77 outside the WTOP studios this check.
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1: Good Wednesday morning, midweek. It is June 10th, 2026. We do indeed thank you for taking us along for the 1130 report. Welcome in. Glad you're with us. I'm Dean Lane. Sarah Jacobs is our producer. Top stories we're following on WTOP. Begin the ride this half hour, updating you on the war. The U.S. military launching another round, we understand, of airstrikes against Iran, and tensions continue to escalate. U.S. Central Command calls it tonight a response to Iran's continued aggression. The strikes come just hours after Iran fired on Bahrain, Kuwait, and Jordan, all countries that lost American troops. The third time this week, actually, that both sides have exchanged fire, testing a fragile two-month ceasefire. That's in the works right now, we hear, still. President Trump is urging Tehran tonight to accept a deal and end the conflict, saying negotiations have stalled.
6: They should sign the deal. It's a good deal. It doesn't give them the right to have a nuclear weapon. In fact, it totally prohibits them from ever having a nuclear weapon.
1: News Nation correspondent Robert Sherman tonight from Qatar.
7: You have seen a very tense 24 hours here with major escalations. You had the United States carrying out self-defense strikes on targets along the Strait of Hormuz, according to Central Command. That includes launch facilities, radar, command centers. But by that same token, you have also had Iran issuing counterstrikes against U.S. service members in Kuwait, in Bahrain, and also Jordan is what we're hearing here as well. With Iran issuing stern warnings that there will be no attack that will go unanswered. Their foreign minister saying this, that despite its defeats on the battlefield, the U.S. opted to test our determination. Our powerful armed forces will leave no attack or threat unanswered. Leave our region if you want to be safe. We have seen this latest round of tensions sparking up after a U.S. Army Apache helicopter went down off of the coast of Oman, with the president saying that they believe it was shot down by Iran. Both of the soldiers that were aboard that helicopter are safe and in stable condition.
1: News Nation correspondent Wednesday evening, Robert Sherman from Qatar.
8: I'm J.J. Green. President Trump said at the Oval Office today, Iran has taken too long to negotiate a deal and will pay the price. He told reporters the U.S. is going to hit Iran, quote, very hard, end quote, as this ceasefire between the countries appears to have crumbled, with an exchange of fire sparked by the downing of an Apache helicopter 2 days ago now. Both sides exchanged attacks, the U.S. hitting Iran's command and control elements, radar stations. Iran said it attacked U.S. military bases in Bahrain, Kuwait, and Jordan. Most of those missiles, we're told, were intercepted by the U.S. or its allies. The biggest concern right now is miscalculation. Neither side appears to want a full-scale war, but both are exchanging fire in a very congested air and battle space.
1: WTOP National Security Correspondent J.J. Green, Wednesday evening, where the time now is 11:35. There's an arrest now in what investigators believe was a road rage shooting that caused major backups locally on BW Parkway in Anne Arundel County near Arundel Mills Boulevard. Maryland State Police say tonight that Darius Bryant was later stopped by U.S. Park Police on D.C. 295 near East Capitol Street and taken into custody. Police spokeswoman Eleanor Russo tonight.
10: The victim, who was able to provide police with a description of the vehicle, actually drove himself to a local medical center where he was met by our troopers from the Glen Burnie Barrack. And about 8:40, after our troopers were able to get the suspect vehicle's description, police in Washington, D.C. were actually able to locate the vehicle and conduct a traffic stop.
1: Bryant is now charged tonight with attempted murder in the case. The victim has serious injuries. 11:36 on WTOP Wednesday evening. Bill Gates facing tough questions this week on Capitol Hill Wednesday, calling his past interactions with Jeffrey Epstein a grave error in judgment. In a statement to lawmakers this week, the Microsoft co-founder said he should never have met Epstein at all. Gates spent hours behind closed doors this week with the House Oversight Committee as part of its ongoing investigation into Epstein's network. He has denied any wrongdoing in the case and says he had no knowledge of Epstein's criminal activity at all. Gates is one of several high-profile figures drawing interest right now from the committee, like Pam Bondi and attorney Alan Dershowitz.
12: One of those was with former Attorney General Pam Bondi, who basically said that Todd Blanch was the decision maker behind a lot of the Epstein matter. So they want to speak to him in that regard. In terms of Dershowitz, he came up during an interview from a Epstein assistant who basically mentioned him during her transcribed interview. I actually just got off the phone with Mr. Dershowitz, who basically said that he's eager to testify.
1: That is ABC News correspondent Peter Aralombos on WTOP, where the time now is 11:37. Good Wednesday evening, June 10th. An update on traffic and weather in just 1 minute.
15: ABC News, I'm Dave Packer. The U.S. says tonight's strikes in Iran have concluded, but Iran continuing to target U.S. allies. Kuwait's military announcing that air defense systems are currently intercepting hostile aerial targets. ABC News national security and defense analyst Mick Mulroy.
17: Iran's likely to respond not just against U.S. military locations, but potentially against
16: our Gulf allies and their energy infrastructure, which of course would drive the energy crisis up even further.
17: The consumer price index showing a 4.2% rise over a year ago, biggest increase in 3 years. Higher fuel costs because of the Iran war getting the blame. Price increases not just for gas, but groceries and clothing. Microsoft CEO, co-founder Bill Gates on Capitol Hill today answering questions about his relationship with convicted sex offender Jeffrey Epstein. Gates admitting to lawmakers it was a grave error in judgment, not looking to Epstein's background more fully. This is ABC News.
1: WTOP Wednesday evening at 11:38. Traffic and weather on the 8th. Good evening, Robert Workman, Wednesday at the WTOP Traffic Center this hour.
0: Good evening, Dean. Southbound on the Baltimore-Washington Parkway. Looks like your through lanes are open now as you head down through Riverdale, but there were two separate accidents in that 410 interchange. One was on the parkway. That one's completely gone. And the other one is on the exit ramp, and they've got a heavy-duty tow truck down through there. So that ramp is at least partially blocked. Looks like they're also taking away at least one lane on 410 Riverdale Road over there near the BWD Parkway. Downtown construction, eastbound Southeast Southwest Freeway, left and center lanes blocked as you head past South Capitol Street. A little bit of congestion through there. It's a bit better now coming out of the southbound 3rd Street Tunnel, but you still might have to merge in just a smidge early. South on 395, road work from Glebe Road down almost to Duke Street. Just a single left lane open this evening. South on I-95, they're doing work as you head down through Stafford County. Before 610, all the way down to Courthouse Road, just one left lane open through there. 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I'm Robert Workman, your next traffic report in 10 minutes.
1: 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Here now, 7 News First Alert Chief Meteorologist Veronica Johnson with a look at that forecast as we roll through the morning together.
11: Expect the showers and thunderstorms to end this evening. Temperatures will be between 72 and 78 degrees. Overnight, partly cloudy, some patchy fog, 70 to 75 degrees. And then a weather alert for Thursday. Very hot conditions. Temperatures 91 to 97 degrees with a chance of strong to severe storms 4 to 9 p.m. 7 News Chief Meteorologist Veronica Johnson in the First Alert Weather Center.
1: 76 College Park, 75 in Fairfax, 78. On the National Mall, 77 outside the WTOP studio. This just into WTOP. The New York Knicks have won Game 4 of the NBA Finals. They set a record here for the biggest NBA Finals comeback, rallying from 29 points down to beat San Antonio in the end. The Spurs, 107 to 106. We'll have more in sports with Steve coming right up on WTOP. WTOP at 11:40. On WTOP, we bring you money news at 10 and 40. Let's check in now with John Wardock.
18: Home prices around the DMV hit a record in May. Bright MLS says the median home selling price was almost $700,000, according to chief economist Lisa Sturtevant.
19: The median home price in the region hit a new record high in May. Median sold price $680,000 in May. It is the highest median home price on record.
18: Overall, Bright MLS says home prices have risen 3% in the last year. On Wall Street Wednesday, stocks took a serious tumble as investors worried about Iran, inflation, and interest rates. The major stock averages would drop almost 2% each. The Dow Jones Industrial Average tumbled 953 points. The S&P lost 119. The NASDAQ dropped 509 points. The Dow would end the session under 50,000. John Wardock, WTOP News.
1: Overseas Asian stocks this 11 p.m. hour. Down across the board, this check, the Shanghai is off 26 points this morning. The Hang Seng is down 394. The Nikkei is off 940.
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21: D.C. voters will go to the polls next Tuesday to cast their primary ballots for mayor, delegate to Congress, and several council seats. 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
3: WTOP at 11:43 if you're just joining us tonight. The New York Knicks have won Game 4 of the NBA Finals tonight. They set a record for the biggest NBA Finals comeback, rallying from 29 points down to beat San Antonio Spurs 107-106. More with Steve coming right up in sports here on WTOP. We're heading into a stretch of summer-like heat these days. That is definitely true.
4: Oh, it's too hot, lady.
3: And like the heat with those familiar Triple H days that we're looking at now, hot, hazy, and humid, it can be depressing, literally.
5: Heat's effects on humans are often talked about in physical terms, but Dr. Lorenzo Norris says,
6: we definitely know that extreme heat can increase irritability, frustration, and anger.
5: Norris is an associate professor of psychiatry at the George Washington University School of Medical and Health Sciences, who says extreme heat can also increase anxiety and stress, disrupt your sleep, and even affect your ability to think clearly.
6: All of these things in and of themselves can exacerbate mental health conditions or in themselves creates mental health symptoms that are serious and significant.
5: He advises getting a medical professional to help deal with those symptoms, but says that staying cool, drinking lots of water, and getting good sleep can also be an important part of improving mood and mental health. Kate Ryan, WTOP News.
3: Taking you out west to Los Angeles tonight, the trial is now underway for the man accused of sparking the deadly Palisades fire last year. Prosecutors in the case say it was premeditated arson.
7: Attorneys in Los Angeles laid out opening statements in the federal trial of Jonathan Rinderknecht, charged with destruction of property and arson for allegedly starting last year's deadly Palisades wildfire. Whether prosecutors can prove that he started a fire on January 1st that flared up a week later will be at the center of the trial. Assistant U.S. Attorney Matt O'Brien told jurors Rinderknecht was a troubled young man who was angry after a recent breakup. Investigators placed him at the scene because he called 911 for help 16 times, then followed firefighters up the hill to videotape them. Defense attorney Steve Haney says there's no evidence his client started the fire. He was just there to watch the fireworks after dropping off Uber passengers and tried his best to help stop the blaze. Haney has said his client is being made a scapegoat for the L.A. Fire Department's alleged negligence. Judge Anne Huang has already ruled he can't introduce those arguments, saying it could confuse the jury. I'm Jennifer King.
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3: Good Wednesday evening, June 10th. Thanks for taking the 11:30 ride with us. Glad you're in. I'm Dean Blaine. We're just one day away now from the biggest sporting event in the world, even bigger than the Super Bowl and the Olympics. The 48-team Men's World Cup kicks off tomorrow on Thursday with the U.S., Canada, and Mexico hosting together for the first time, actually. Argentina enters as the defending champion. U.S. opens actually play Friday night in Los Angeles. Mark that on your calendar. Against Paraguay. We get a preview now from WTOP producer Juan Herrera, who actually talked about it with Yahoo Sports contributing writer Stephen Goff.
10: There's heightened expectations with this U.S. team, in large part because they're playing at home. On paper, this is the best U.S. team, personnel-wise, they've ever produced. So opening game against Paraguay, anything less than a victory, I think would be a disappointment. Beyond that, they'd love to win the group. Finishing second would be okay as well. But it's a tricky group. There are no superpowers, but there are no pushovers either. So the U.S. could finish first, they could finish fourth. We'll see how it plays out.
11: And who are the players to watch on this team?
10: Christian Pulisic is the star player, originally from Hershey, Pennsylvania. He's played overseas for many years at Chelsea and Borussia Dortmund in Germany, and now he's at AC Milan. He is the face of the team. He's their star player. He's a creator. He's a scorer. And they need to have a good World Cup from Christian Pulisic to make a deep run.
11: Steven, you've been covering World Cups for years. The last time the U.S. hosted the Men's World Cup was 1994. How much has the sport grown in this country since then?
10: It's night and day. You know, 1994, World Cup was really an introduction to international soccer to the American audience. Now you're at a point where soccer has grown in popularity. It's very much part of the sports landscape. There are pro leagues for the men and women. There are lower divisions. The U.S. women's national team has a huge following and has won many World Cups and Olympics. And the men can make progress, but they're still trying to break through and make a deep run at a World Cup. They haven't been to a quarterfinal since 2002. So yeah, the atmosphere, the environment is completely different. There's a level of sophistication in the U.S. sports audience now compared to 1994. People are going to pay close attention, especially if this U.S. team does well.
11: How far could this U.S. team go in this tournament?
10: Realistically, they're hoping to make a quarterfinal. They haven't done that in a long time. There's only a handful of teams who have won the World Cup, and one of those teams is probably going to win it again. The U.S. is capable of an upset, but the chances are slim. So they're hoping for a quarterfinal. That would be great. Round of 16, which is something they've achieved several times over the years, would be okay, but I think a little disappointing. Anything less than a round of 16, I think, would be a failure.
11: And who are the big teams to watch in this tournament?
10: I think France and Spain go in as the favorites. Argentina, the defending champion as well, with Lionel Messi playing in his final World Cup. Brazil is always a threat. And then you have teams like England and Portugal.

0: American Legion Bridge, you're going to be shifted back over single file to the left because VDOT is working in the right and center lanes on the way down towards the Dulles Toll Road. They really should talk to each other. Interloop is okay coming up from 66 through Tyson's. Still have road work south on 395 from Glebe Road down to Duke Street. Stay to the left. And just one left lane getting by southbound on I-95 from 610 down to Courthouse Road in Stafford County. Kind of slow through there. 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I'm Robert Workman, your next traffic report in 10 minutes.
1: Showers and thunderstorms quickly coming to an end this evening. Temperatures about 72 to 78 degrees. Overnight, we're quiet, partly cloudy, some patchy fog possible, and then partly cloudy with some stronger thunderstorms on Thursday. It'll be a weather alert day looking like 4 to 9 p.m. with those storms. 91 to 97 degrees, your high temperature. I'm 7 News Chief Meteorologist Veronica Johnson in the First Alert Weather Center.
2: 76 degrees in our nation's capital right now.
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2: The latest report on the national economy offering little reassurance this week to investors as we hear from ABC's senior White House correspondent Selena Wang tonight.
11: Moody's Analytics estimates now that the typical household has paid some $510 extra in fuel expenses since this war began. Americans also paying more for food and travel. The numbers showing that airline fares jumped nearly 27%. Also big jumps in the prices of tomatoes, coffee, ground beef. And that is on top of overall grocery costs already up about 25% in the last 5 years.
2: On Capitol Hill this week, turning the page, the NFL facing pushback over how fans actually watch games. The House Oversight Committee on this issue held a hearing on broadcast access as more matchups move to streaming platforms. Become harder to find, actually. Lawmakers on this issue raising concerns this week about rising costs and the growing number of subscriptions that are needed to follow a full season. WTOP Capitol Hill correspondent Mitchell Miller, Today on the Hill, Wednesday evening.
12: It was sort of kind of a venting moment for a lot of people. Lawmakers have been hearing a lot about this from their constituents, and that was made clear by House Judiciary Committee Chairman Jim Jordan, who says lawmakers were really focused on one

0: question.
1: Does this still work for consumers? And maybe it does. We haven't reached any type of conclusion. We just know the situation. We know what our constituents and what fans are telling us.
0: And what they're telling them is, one, they are very frustrated with the fact that they often can't find their favorite games. And then a lot of times they don't know if they're going to be able to pay for all these different streaming programs to try to watch their favorite teams and to watch the NFL. Now, the NFL says they still have most of their games airing on free broadcast TV, but I don't think this is the last we've heard about this.
2: That is WTOP Capitol Hill correspondent Mitchell Miller, Wednesday evening at 11:55.
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2: And it's over to Steve Dresner.
4: And Dino, there, good evening. 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
4: I got to tell you, game four of the NBA Finals will go down as one of the greatest. The Knicks come from 29 points down, beat the Spurs 107-106. OG Anunoby with the game-winning tip-in. The Knicks win was the largest comeback victory in NBA Finals history. And after the game on ESPN and ABC, OG on the amazing comeback.
5: We're resilient, you know, we never give up. You know, it's a game of runs. They went on one early. We knew we were going to go on our own run, so we just stayed with it, kept pushing.
4: OG finished with 33 points, and Jalen Brunson put in 36 for the Knicks. Victor Wembanyama, not a bad night, led the Spurs with 24 points. New York now goes up 3-1. Game five will be Saturday night back in San Antonio. What a win for the New York Knicks. Baseball, plenty of drama out on the West Coast as the Nationals wrapped up their series against the Giants. They had the lead going into the bottom of the ninth, but the Giants come up with a walk-off grand slam. They go on to beat the Nationals 11-10. Nats are back home starting Friday weekend series against Seattle. And speaking of Seattle, American League action, Orioles end their four-game losing skid. They beat the Mariners 7-2. Steve Dresner, WTOP Sports.
2: All right, thanks, Steve. 11:57, traffic and weather on the way here on WTOP.
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2: WTOP at 11:58. Traffic and weather on the 8th. Mr. Robert Workman in the WTOP Traffic Center.
12: Dean still got a beltway jam up because of construction. Outer loop will slow before River Road heading down towards the American Legion Bridge. As you approach the Clara Barton Parkway, you'll see the left and center lanes are blocked. You get way over to the right. But as you cross the Legion Bridge, you're going to be shifted back over to the left because VDOT's working on the right and center portions of the roadway. As you head down past the GW Parkway, that part of the work zone moving a little better with just one left lane open, but it goes all the way down to the Dulles Toll Road. Oh, had two separate accidents in Riverdale on the BWD Parkway, one on the parkway, one at 410 right at the parkway. Looks like both have now been cleared. The WTOP Traffic Center is presented by Window Nation. Right now, buy four windows, get four free. Visit windownation.com today. I'm Robert Workman, your next traffic report in 10 minutes.
13: Our rain and especially our thunderstorm chances ending this evening. Temperatures will be somewhere between 72 and 78 degrees. Overnight, we'll drop to 70 to 75 degrees, and there may be some patchy fog, especially in areas that did receive the rain. For Thursday and Friday, increasing confidence for strong to severe storms means we could basically see some storms producing some damaging winds, even some hail, a possibility, and downpours. The timeline for Thursday, 4 to 9 p.m., with high temperatures running between between 91 and 97 degrees. For Friday, 92 to 98, your forecast high temperature with a timeline on storms 3 to 9 p.m. I'm 7 News Chief Meteorologist Veronica Johnson in the First Alert Weather Center.
2: 76 degrees in our nation's capital at 11:59.
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2: To update you on with the war in Iran this morning as the U.S. strikes more targets, Iran threatens retaliation.
16: He was shot while on the BW Parkway. How a driver's quick actions help lead to an arrest. I'm Mike Murillo.
0: A Northern Virginia superintendent of schools on the hot seat before Congress. I'm Mitchell Miller, today on The Hill.
17: A man accused of killing five others in a bus crash has his first court appearance. I'm Luke Lukert.
2: On Wall Street, a down day at the closing bell. On Wednesday midweek, the Dow was off 953, the NASDAQ down 509, the S&P off 119, Asian stocks lower across the board this morning. Good morning. Welcome in. 12 midnight.
18: From ABC News, I'm Dave Packer. The U.S. and Iran training strikes for the second day in a row. The Pentagon says multiple targets were hit, including Iranian air defenses and communication systems. And Iran firing back, again taking aim at U.S. allies in the region. American forces intercepting missiles bound for Jordan. Overnight, President Trump issuing basically using an expletive and threatening to bomb the blank out of Iran if Iran doesn't sign an agreement ahead of the strikes.
19: President Trump renewing his threat to target Iran's power plants and bridges, warning Iran will pay the price for taking too long to negotiate a peace deal.
20: They keep tapping us along. They keep playing us for suckers.
19: A top Iranian official threatening to expand the war, saying of the U.S., we are not afraid of fighting losers.
18: Iranian state run media reporting strikes and explosions near bases and ports in western Iran and claiming that the Strait of Hormuz is now completely closed, something U.S. CENTCOM denies. Inflation making a comeback as the Iran war pushes oil and gas prices higher, the consumer price index surging 4.2% over the last year.
21: Moody's Analytics estimates now that the typical household has paid some $510 extra in fuel expenses since this war began. Americans also paying more for food and travel. The number showing that airline fares jumped nearly 27%. Also big jumps in the prices of tomatoes, coffee, ground beef. And that is on top of overall grocery costs already up about 25% in the last 5 years.
18: ABC Selena Wang, billionaire Bill Gates voluntarily appearing before Congress Wednesday, a closed-door hearing over his relationship with Jeffrey Epstein. Gates called it a, quote, mistake. Congressman Robert Garcia heard the testimony.
22: I think we would agree was a horrific judgment call. Mr. Gates also was very clear that he was never introduced to women or girls or anyone underage by Mr. Epstein.
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2: 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Good Thursday morning. It is June 11th, 2026. Partly cloudy, patchy fog by daybreak, 68 to 75. The daybreak low, according to Veronica. Later today, partly cloudy, hot, 92 to 97. We're at 76 in Washington right now. Good morning to you. I'm Dean Lane. We begin the ride this half hour following locally an apparent case of road rage that began in Maryland and ended with a suspect under arrest in D.C. this week. Maryland State Police say shots were fired near Arundel Mills Mall on Wednesday morning. The investigation here stretched across state lines before the suspect was actually taken into custody this week in the district. WTOP's Mike Murillo with more.
16: While it remains unclear what led up to it, just before 7:30, Maryland State Police say they got a call from a man who had driven himself to a medical facility after he was shot on the BW Parkway in the Jessup area near the exit to Arundel Mills Boulevard. The man who was seriously hurt and his passenger who was not hurt were able to provide information that helped lead police to the accused shooter's car further down the parkway where it becomes DC 295 near East Capitol Street.
23: We do have Darius Bryant, a 21-year-old of Prince George's County, charged with attempted murder and detained by police in Washington.
16: Elena Russo with Maryland State Police says it was the information from the man who was shot and his passenger that led to the quick arrest.
23: So that was what really helped us find the driver of this vehicle.
16: Anyone who may have seen what happened is being asked to call Maryland State Police. Mike Murillo, WTOP News.
2: WTOP at 12:04 on your Thursday morning. A suspect is under arrest this morning locally in connection with a different road rage shooting. This one on the Baltimore-Washington Parkway that happened last month. U.S. Park Police said this morning the victim was driving northbound at the time near Landover Road in Chevrolet when the victim's vehicle was struck by fire. The suspect is charged tonight with first-degree assault in the case. We continue our coverage now of that deadly crash along I-95 in Stafford County that left five people dead and dozens more injured in the last couple of weeks. The bus driver, accused of causing the wreck itself, made his first appearance in court, and WTOP's Luke Lukard was there in the courtroom.
1: Jing Dong was pushed into a courtroom in a wheelchair and khaki jail jumpsuit. He had a brace on one leg. His attorney says he is in immense pain from multiple surgeries.
4: He's still got some residual concussion and things going on up there.
1: He first appeared in district court for several charges, and a preliminary hearing was set for August 28th. Less than half an hour later, he appeared in circuit court, where an arraignment date was set for June 22nd. Commonwealth's attorneys told reporters that they expect all charges to eventually be merged into the circuit court, especially if the case goes to trial. Dong's defense attorney, Thad Furlong, about his client.
4: He's expressed how sorry he is about this incident many times to us. And it's a genuine remorse. I mean, he wished it had never happened.
1: In Stafford County, Luke Lukert, WTOP News.
2: WTOP at 12:05. The superintendent locally of Loudoun County Public Schools facing tough questions on Capitol Hill this week on Wednesday over the district's apparent response to an incident involving a transgender student accused of recording others in a school bathroom. WTOP Capitol Hill correspondent Mitchell Miller, Thursday morning, today on the Hill.
0: Florida Congressman Randy Fine, during a House hearing, pushed Superintendent Aaron Spence for answers related to an incident last year at Stonebridge High School.
5: Why did the girl pretending to be a boy who filmed boys in their restroom, why was there no discipline for that student?
6: What you've stated is factually inaccurate.
0: Fine and other Republicans were critical of Spence and other school officials who testified, arguing that their policies defy common sense.
5: Our parents and our students don't have to put up with the garbage that they do in your school district.
0: Spence defends the school system's policies.
6: We have very clear policies that would prevent filming students in our bathrooms.
0: On Capitol Hill, Mitchell Miller, WTOP News.
2: Meantime, Montgomery County Public Schools Superintendent Thomas Taylor says this morning the district will have to be creative as it moves forward with significant budget cuts. The school board recently approved a $3.7 billion spending plan, eliminating more than 400 jobs. About 255 existing jobs will be cut, along with nearly 160 new positions that will no longer be filled. Taylor tells Bethesda Today this week that some gaps are inevitable now and that the district will look to community partners to help fulfill them. WTOP at 12:07.
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3: 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Beltsville to Burke.
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2: 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That actually
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2: Traffic and weather on the 8th to Robert Workman in the WTOP Traffic Center.
12: Good morning, Dean. Outer loop of the Beltway going through Silver Spring. Looks like the state highway crews that had been working before and after Connecticut Avenue have wrapped up, so that's good. Up ahead, that's bad. Still slow from River Road down into the work zone that starts before the American Legion Bridge near the Clara Barton Parkway. Left and center lanes are blocked. Get way over to the right. But as you cross the river, the VDOT crews pick up, and they're working on the right and center lane. So you got to shift back over to the left. It's still just one lane getting by through there. Really, really slow on the Maryland side getting to the bridge. Not quite as bad over on the Virginia side, although that work zone does go all the way down to the Dulles Toll Road. Beltway between Tyson's and Springfield looks okay. There's road work southbound on 395 from Glebe Road, pretty much all the way down to Duke Street. You're only getting by single file to the left there. Selling your car? 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I'm Robert Workman, your next traffic report in 10 minutes.
2: On this Thursday morning, June 11th, time to check that weather situation with Veronica as we get ever so close to the weekend now.
7: A relatively quiet morning with partly cloudy skies, and there's a chance for some patchy fog, even a chance that we could see a few stray showers around the Maryland-Pennsylvania line. Otherwise, the story today, the heat and the fact that we could have a few severe thunderstorms. Temperatures today between 91 and 97 degrees, but feeling like we're just over 100 degrees with a higher humidity. Your storm chances between 4 and 9 p.m. That's when storms could produce some frequent lightning, downpours, and damaging winds. I'm 7 News Chief Meteorologist Veronica Johnson in the First Alert Weather Center.
2: 74 Manassas, 78 Metro Center, 77 Midnight Hour, Frederick, Thursday morning, June 11th. We are at 76 degrees outside the WTOP studios, where the time now on WTOP is 1210.
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9: Stocks suffered a major setback Wednesday, with the big three stock averages all surrendering almost 2% each. Concerns about Iran, inflation, and rising interest rates drove stocks deep into the red. If you have money in the market, maybe in a 401k or IRA, how should you deal with news of the sell-off? Michael Farr at Farcrest Capital says everyday investors should take things in stride.
10: This is part of being a long-term investor. It does happen. You have to watch interest rates. There is always a fair amount of danger in the markets.
9: At the closing bell on Wednesday, the Dow Jones Industrial Average tumbled 953 points. The S&P 500 lost 119. The NASDAQ dropped 509 points. The Dow would end the session under 50,000. John Werdock, WTOP News.
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2: Good Thursday morning, June 10th. Welcome in. Glad you're with us. If you're just joining us, partly cloudy, some patchy fog developing by daybreak, 68 to 75, the daybreak low, according to Veronica. And then later today, it'll start out partly cloudy, hot. Storms may be possible, the high 92 to 97. We're at 76 in our nation's capital. Good morning to you. I'm Dean Lane. We thank you for taking us along for the ride. It's 1212 on WTOP. Welcome.
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2: World of sports, we turn on this Thursday morning. We are just hours away from the biggest sporting event in the world, bigger than the Super Bowl, even bigger than the Olympics. We're talking about the 48-team Men's World Cup soccer tournament kicking off today, this Thursday, with the U.S., Canada, and Mexico as the host countries. Argentina is the defending champion here. U.S. begins play Friday night in Los Angeles against Paraguay. Dave Johnson, WTOP Sports Director Emeritus, with the voice of DC United, joining Ann and Sean earlier to discuss just how big a deal it is that the U.S. is one of the host countries this year.
15: It is the biggest party on the planet, and it brings people together. I think of an anthropologist, and you didn't expect me to quote an anthropologist, but I will. He says soccer creates a community even for those who lack one. And I still remember when we hosted the 94 World Cup, walking out of RFK Stadium after Norway upset Mexico, and Norwegian fan with a Viking hat was consoling a Mexican fan with a sombrero. There's no other sport that would bring those two together, and that's what the power of the World Cup can do. But it's a big party, and it's going to be a long party, the biggest ever World Cup with 48 teams.
16: Let's look at the U.S. men's team. It seems like there are some expectations of perhaps a deep run since we're playing on home turf here. What should we know about the American team and its chances this year?
15: Well, you know what? I'm more encouraged based on they had a 2-1 loss to Germany, but that's not an embarrassment. And again, people talking about buzz. They had 68,000 sold out at Soldier Field in Chicago. It's a tournament. Think March Madness. It's about how you're playing now. Not if you ask me what do you think of the U.S. chances back in February, I'd be nervous. Well, I'm still nervous, but the way I look at how they're playing the last couple of friendlies against Senegal and Germany, quality teams, I also believe that, and he realizes this, Captain America, he's not the team captain, but he is the best player on the team, Christian Pulisic, he realizes this is the moment. He has done so well in Europe with AC Milan. This is an American kid, and it's a great story. He's from central Pennsylvania, just 2 hours from Washington, D.C. So he's homegrown, homebred. He's having success on the world stage. I called his father's professional indoor soccer games once upon a time back when dinosaurs roamed the earth. So he has seen the struggles that his father went through when soccer was not so popular in this country. An Economist survey just listed soccer as the third most popular behind American football and basketball. And you know what? I just spoke to a class at Georgetown and took an informal poll, and I think the Economist might be onto something. So I think it just all adds to the summer we're about to have. We're going to have a lot of parties. We've already had it started. Dutch fans have taken over Kansas City. Again, it's just if you have a chance at all to kiss this World Cup and be in any city where these games are going on, do so, because it's a special event in and out of the stadium.
17: Hey, Dave, who are the favorites going into the tournament?
15: Wow. Well, that was another thing with the class at Georgetown today. We figured out 30 teams have a chance to win. So, you mentioned Argentina. And I also think, you know, the fact, as you pointed out, there's going to be a wild card that comes out of this. You know, is an African team eventually, or I should say finally, going to really break through? And maybe because it's a different environment, European teams don't have historic success on American soil or on away from European soil, on South American soil. So, you know, you've got your France, you've got your Spain, your big, you know, names are always going to be there. There's an old joke in soccer, and then Germany wins 2-0. So they always seem to know how to win a tournament. But the beauty of it is a tournament. I think about the United States. The best ever finish for the United States was 2002. Controversial. They almost made it to the semifinals, made it to the quarterfinals. Before that tournament, they were the worst team in the previous World Cup. So this is why we watch. There's not going to be any easy matches anymore, including the United States group, Paraguay, Turkey, Australia. Yes, we're on home soil. Yes, I think we're going to get out of the group, but I'm not going to relax.
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12: Virginia Roadworks southbound on 395. Starting near Glebe Road, the right and center lanes are blocked overnight. Just one left lane open as you head down past Seminary Road towards Duke Street. Up ahead, you're okay across the Beltway onto 95 south from Springfield down towards Dale City. If you're continuing past there, you're going to see brake lights in the work zone south of Quantico. As you go down into Stafford County from before 610 down towards Courthouse Road, it's just a single left lane open through there. Northbound, your lanes are open up to the Beltway. Still have some road work downtown, eastbound, south. Southwest Freeway as you head past South Capitol Street. Stay to the right to get by there as you head past the 3rd Street Tunnel. 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I'm Robert Workman, your next traffic report in 10 minutes.
7: Oppressive heat now for the next 2 days. In fact, flirting with record high temperatures on this Thursday and could set new records on the heat for Friday. Temperatures this morning between 70 and 75 degrees, rising to about 91 to 97 degrees for Thursday, and then 92 to 98 degrees on Friday. On this Thursday, could get some thunderstorms with damaging winds, frequent lightning, and downpours between 4 and 9 p.m. I'm 7 News Chief Meteorologist Veronica Johnson in the First Alert Weather Center.
2: We're at 74 degrees up from Marlboro, 74 Woodbridge, 78 in our nation's capital, 76 outside the WTOP studio.
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18: 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I'm Kate Ryan.
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2: Good Thursday morning, June 11th. Welcome in. 1221 on WTOP. Glad you're in with us this morning.
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14: News happens here.
2: Plenty of people are familiar with what is called the winter blues, but studies show extreme heat can actually also take a toll on your mental health.
18: Dr. Lorenzo Norris, Associate Professor of Psychiatry and Behavioral Health at the George Washington University School of Medicine and Health Sciences, says there are studies showing that emergency department visits for mental health symptoms spike during heat waves.
20: People underestimate it, and I do think it can catch some by surprise.
18: Norris says heat can exacerbate irritability, frustration, anger, and even anxiety.
20: Heat can also cause a disruption in our sleep. That, for me, is massive because sleep disruption can pretty much affect everything.
18: Along with paying attention to those symptoms, Norris says it's important to, well, keep your cool as best you can.
20: Shelter, air condition, fans. All right, simple stuff. Hydration, hydration, hydration, and then protect your sleep.
18: Kate Ryan, WTOP News.
2: These days, inflation is climbing above 4% for the first time, actually, in years.
21: The Labor Department says rising gas prices pushed inflation to its highest level in 3 years. Consumer prices rose 4.2%, the third straight monthly increase. President Trump's reaction?
22: I love the inflation. You know why? Because as soon as this war is over, you know, I can say it now. Something you didn't know. Do you know we've been taking out millions of barrels of oil? Nobody knows it. You know who doesn't know about it? Iran until right now.
21: The president feels gas prices will drop once the Iran war ends. But when that happens is unclear. Senate Minority Leader Chuck Schumer says just about everything is more expensive.
23: Donald Trump promised to lower costs on day one. But nearly 17 months since taking office, he and his MAGA majorities in Congress haven't lifted a finger to lower American costs.
21: Prices have now risen faster than wages for several months. Ed Donahue, Washington.
2: Meantime, word that new research is suggesting as well, full-time remote work may take a toll on mental health. Even a survey showed this morning, many people are willing to accept lower pay in exchange for that flexibility more important to them. CBS News Money Watch reporter Megan Cirillo.
28: The data looked at groups of workers that had the ability to do their jobs from anywhere versus those that were required to go to an office or a work site. And what it found is that there was a substantial rise among those workers doing their jobs remotely in the chances of them not interacting with a single other person throughout the course of the day, not even a hello to a neighbor or an interaction with a barista. And that kind of isolation leads to negative mental health outcomes. That same group of workers also reported more visits to mental health care providers, greater uptake in psych meds. And that wasn't just because they had more time to visit doctors, because there was no tandem rise in other kinds of doctors' visits. And so it's worth weighing those immediate, very visible inconveniences of commuting against these less visible and potentially damaging longer-term costs of the isolation that can sometimes accompany remote work.
2: In other news, two court clerks in northern Utah are facing federal charges this morning, apparently accused of helping undocumented immigrants, avoid ICE agents at the courthouse.
0: The four-count indictment charges the municipal court clerks with obstruction and conspiring to transport and harbor illegal aliens. Federal prosecutors say when they learned that immigration enforcement officers were at their Logan, Utah courthouse, clerks Jennifer Joma and Lauren Morrow looked up the names on that day's docket to determine who might be an ICE target. Prosecutors say one person ICE had hoped to arrest was let out a back door of the courthouse by the two clerks, while others said to be in the country illegally were also let out of the building without ICE noticing.
2: On WTOP, ABC News national correspondent Stephen Portnoy. 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
5: We'll start with basketball. Game four of the NBA Finals, nothing less than spectacular. Knicks come from 29 points down. They beat the Spurs 107-106. OG Anunoby with the game-winning tip-in for New York. The Knicks win was the largest comeback in NBA Finals history. After the game on ESPN and ABC, OG on the amazing turnaround.
6: We're resilient, you know, we never give up, you know, it's a game of runs. They went on one early, we knew we were going to go on our own run, so we just stayed with it, kept pushing.
5: With the win, the Knicks go up 3-1. It'll be Game 5 Saturday night back in San Antonio. Over to baseball, where the Nationals wrapped up their series against the Giants. They actually led 10-7 going into the bottom of the ninth inning over San Francisco. But Giants DH and Vienna, Virginia native Bryce Eldridge came up with a walk-off grand slam home run, helping San Francisco down the Nats 11-10. After the game, Nats manager Blake Butera on a very tough loss.
8: It hurts when you have a lead like that going into the eighth and to lose the game the way we did. It definitely hurts, and these guys are hurting right now. And I told them this one should sting. This will probably be our worst loss of the year.
5: Nats take 2-3 from the Giants. They're now 35-34 and will return home on Friday to host Seattle. American League action. Orioles end their four-game losing skid. They down the Mariners 7-2. Steve Dresner, WTOP Sports.
2: All righty. Thanks, Steve, as always. Coming up next half hour on WTOP in the midnight hour for you.
9: The debate over public safety and the race for D.C. delegate. I'm Mike Marilla.
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2: Traffic and weather on WTOP.
0: Inner loop of the Beltway moves well from Springfield through Tyson's and across the American Legion Bridge. Outer loop, there are delays beginning south of River Road. Construction blocking the left and center lanes as you approach the Clara Barton Parkway headed towards the American Legion Bridge. Then on the bridge, they shift you over to the far left to get by, and VDOT crews are blocking the right and center lanes from the George Washington Parkway all the way down to the Dulles Toll Route. On the Beltway through Silver Spring, lanes open in both directions. Looking good on the BWD Parkway and I-95 coming down from 198 and Laurel towards the Beltway, and inside the Beltway on the Parkway and Route 50 towards New York Avenue and Kenilworth Avenue Northeast. 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I'm Robert Workman, your next traffic report in 10 minutes.
2: Over to Veronica with a check of that forecast as we get ever so close to the weekend.
7: Partly cloudy skies this morning, and there may be a few showers up across northern Maryland. Otherwise, your wet weather will wait for the afternoon hours and evening on this Thursday. 70 to 75 degrees this morning, 91 to 97 degrees, a range of temperatures for the afternoon, and some pretty oppressive heat with the humidity. Temperatures will be close to record-breaking for today, and then we could set new records on the heat for Friday, 92 to 98 degrees. I'm 7 News Chief Meteorologist Veronica Johnson in the First Alert Weather Center.
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2: And Thursday morning, June 11th, 2026. Thanks for taking the midnight hour ride with us. Welcome in. Glad you're with us. I'm Dean Lane. Juan Herrera is our producer. Top stories we're following this half hour. As we roll into this morning together, we begin with Kuwait, which says it has closed its airspace and its air defenses are now firing after Iran threatened retaliation for U.S. strikes overnight. Now, Bahrain separately sounded missile alert sirens in the island kingdom, we're told this morning. The U.S. military launching another round of airstrikes against Iran. That happened on Wednesday this week, yesterday. Now, the strikes happened after they fired on Bahrain, Kuwait, and Jordan, we're told, all the countries that host American troops. It marks the third time, actually, this week alone, that both sides have exchanged fire, testing a fragile two-month ceasefire and said to still be in place. President Donald Trump, for his part, is urging Tehran this week to accept a deal to end this conflict altogether, saying negotiations have stalled.
13: We'll see what happens with the deal. We were really close to a deal, but they keep tapping us along. They keep playing us for suckers.
2: This morning, CBS News senior national security correspondent Charlie Daggett describes on this Thursday morning the incident that prompted this latest round of retaliations, the downing on Monday of a U.S. military helicopter in Oman.
15: U.S. Navy officials say an unmanned Navy Corsair drone raced to the rescue of the stricken Apache helicopter crew before the Iranians could reach them, in a first for the U.S. military. The soldiers were transported from hostile waters to a safer place before being hoisted up by helicopter. In another first, we've learned the helicopter was downed by an Iranian exploding drone, an unprecedented strike on an advanced U.S. aircraft. In retaliation, U.S. officials tell CBS News that U.S. Navy and Air Force fighter jets launched widespread airstrikes against Iranian targets along the Strait of Hormuz, including air defenses, ground control stations, and surveillance radar sites. U.S. Central Command sent out a statement that its forces completed self-defense strikes, suggesting the proportional U.S. military response is over, at least for now. Iran, in turn, launched its own retaliatory strikes, sending a salvo of ballistic missiles towards U.S. facilities across the region. Jordan alone reported shooting down 5 missiles aimed at an airbase hosting American forces. Tehran's Foreign Minister Abbas Araghchi warning on social media, quote, despite its defeats on the battlefield, the U.S. opted to test our determination. Leave our region if you want to be safe.
2: Now over to WTOP's national security correspondent.
16: I'm J.J. Green. The big problem right now is the fact that you have negotiations underway, but at the same time, you're shooting at each other. And this is the problem for many of the military advisors and military experts and for intelligence and diplomats as well, that you have both of these going on all at the same time. And again, the big concern is miscalculation. What happens if there is a misunderstanding about some weapon that's flying around and the other side decides to do something? This is the problem that we have had from almost the very beginning, at least since the U.S. decided to start talking about the ceasefire, is that it has been accompanied by either weapons, fire, attacks, or the threat to do so. So this is where we stand right now, and it's not clear where we're going to go from here.
2: WTOP National Security Correspondent J.J. Green, Thursday morning, where the time now is 12:35. President Trump has signed a funding bill this week for Homeland Security's immigration enforcement agencies, ending a month-long standoff now on the issue. The president says this morning the measure will fully fund agencies like ICE and Customs and Border Protection through the end of his term. The House passed the $70 billion package in a narrow vote in the end. 214 to 212 is where it landed after the Senate approved it following a marathon round of votes last week. ABC News correspondent Jay O'Brien brings us up to date.
17: This $70 billion package ultimately getting over the goal line in the House despite some last-minute drama, but it was constructed by Republicans because ICE and Customs and Border Protection were left out of that bipartisan deal to fund the rest of the Department of Homeland Security. And so Republicans created this package to fund those agencies. Originally in this was $1 billion for security in and around President Trump's new White House ballroom. That money was stripped out, also not included here, despite bipartisan attempts from both Democratic and Republican senators, was any amendment that would prohibit this so-called anti-weaponization fund that the Justice Department has essentially walked back on. But President Trump has still said he's interested in this would be a fund that would pay those who allege that they were targeted by the Justice Department, including potentially January 6 Capitol rioters. All of that to say, this package of legislation finally getting over the goal line, despite some last-minute drama, but it doesn't mean that the drama is done here on Capitol Hill. A critical foreign intelligence surveillance tool, FISA Section 702, is set to expire on Friday. It needs to be reauthorized, and there are Democrats and even some Republicans standing in the way of that now over objections to the qualifications of Bill Pulte, who's been tapped by President Trump to serve as the acting director of national intelligence.
2: ABC News correspondent Jay O'Brien, Thursday morning on WTOP, 12:37, traffic and weather, an update a minute away.
18: ABC News, I'm Dave Packer. The U.S. and Iran trading strikes for the second day in a row. The Pentagon says multiple targets were hit, including Iranian air defenses and communication systems, and Iran firing back, again taking aim at U.S. allies in the region. American forces intercepting missiles bound for Jordan.
19: President Trump renewing his threat to target Iran's power plants and bridges, warning Iran will pay the price for taking too long to negotiate a peace deal.
13: They keep tapping us along. They keep playing us for suckers.
19: A top Iranian official threatening to expand the war, saying of the U.S., we are not afraid of fighting losers.
18: ABC's Martha Raddatz. Inflation making a comeback as the Iran war pushes oil and gas prices higher, the consumer price index surging 4.2% over the last year. Billionaire Bill Gates voluntarily appearing before Congress Wednesday for a closed-door hearing over his relationship with Jeffrey Epstein. Gates has called it, quote, a mistake. This is ABC News.
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2: 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Traffic and weather on the 8s. And good Thursday morning to Robert Workman in the WTOP Traffic Center.
6: Good morning, Dean. Authorities on the scene of the crash now, southbound on Route 5 Branch Avenue, right at the Beltway. Originally, they thought it might have been on the Beltway. Turns out it's right at the exit ramp for the outer loop of the Beltway on the southbound side of Route 5. That ramp, at least temporarily, blocked. Your through lanes are open, and the emergency response that had been on the northbound side has cleared away. And your lanes are open on the Beltway as you head through Marlow Heights and Oxon Hill. Other end of the Beltway at the American Legion Bridge, different story, outer loop construction before the Clara Barton Parkway down to the American Legion Bridge. Left and center lanes are blocked. Get way over to the right. Very slow coming down from River Road. Then as you cross the river, they shift you back over to the left because VDOT's working on the right and center portions of the roadway all the way down to the Dulles Toll Road. Just one lane open, but it's a zigzag as you head down towards Tyson's. I'm Robert Workman, your next traffic report in 10 minutes.
2: 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Here now, 7 News First Alert Chief Meteorologist Veronica Johnson with a look at that forecast as we roll into this Thursday morning together here at WTOP.
7: Expect hot conditions, humid conditions, and a daily thunderstorm threat for both this Thursday and even Friday. Storms could be on the strong to even severe side with some isolated severe thunderstorm warnings in the forecast for this Thursday afternoon and evening. And then Friday could see more numerous ones issued as the cold front moves through. Temperatures today, 70 to 75 degrees this morning and about 91 to 97 for the afternoon. I'm 7 News Chief Meteorologist Veronica Johnson in the First Alert Weather Center.
2: Right now, we are looking at 74 degrees Gaithersburg, 75 Arlington, 75 Lanham, 76 in Holding, outside the WTOP studios, where the time now is 12:40. And of course, on WTOP, we bring you money news at 10 and 40. Here's John.
20: Cava is going on a serious hiring spree. The D.C.-based restaurant chain is looking to hire more than 2,500 new employees as it has major expansion plans around the country. Nation's Restaurant News reports Cava is looking to open 75 new restaurants this year. An ugly session for stocks on Wednesday as investors had to deal with fresh concerns about Iran, inflation, and interest rates. The major stock averages losing almost 2% each. Longtime market maven Michael Farr at Farcrest Capital has this advice for everyday investors.
21: Think about your long-term plan. Know that markets pull back. This is normal. We haven't seen a lot of downside volatility. We've become very accustomed to upside volatility and very enamored of it.
20: The Dow tumbled 953 points. The S&P lost 119. The NASDAQ dropped 509 points. John Werdock, WTOP News.
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14: News happens here.
2: The son of filmmaker Rob Reiner, accused of killing his parents, as you know, is now seeking access this week to a family trust to fund his legal defense. Nick Reiner's attorneys say he has been denied money from a trust set up by his parents and are asking out west the Los Angeles court to release those funds now. ABC News correspondent Lara Spencer this morning.
5: A new court petition filed in Los Angeles by Nick Reiner's legal representation, spelling out the case for why the 32-year-old should receive money from a trust fund his parents, Rob and Michelle, set up for him when he was a baby. His lawyers writing, Nick loved his parents and he is devastated by their deaths. Reiner's attorney stating part of the trust, believed to be worth at least $1.5 million, was supposed to be distributed to Nick outright when he turned 30. When he turned 35, he would receive the rest of the funds. Nick turned 30 more than 2 years before the murders, but the trust did not release the funds as scheduled, citing Nick's inability at that stage to manage a trust. But his lawyers arguing that they believe that Reiner, who has pled not guilty to murdering his parents, needs that money now so that he can buy basic support items while incarcerated. The petition also states Reiner needs the money to rehire his former high-profile attorney, Alan Jackson, who quit the case abruptly this past January.
8: We feel that we have no choice at this juncture but to withdraw as counsel and ask to be relieved.
5: In a new declaration released as part of the petition, Jackson states he was hired by the family in the early morning hours immediately following the murders on December 15th.
9: And attorney Alan Jackson also maintains he is willing to return as Nick's counsel if he can be assured he will be paid. This filing also argues that Nick is not trying to obtain funds from the much larger Reiner Family Trust.
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14: Here's a news flash for you. 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
3: And it's all over the map. So that's where WTOP reporters are. Beltsville to Burke.
14: Got it covered.
3: Georgetown to Gaithersburg.
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2: Good Thursday morning. It's June 11th. Thanks for taking the ride with us this midnight hour. Glad you're in. I'm Dean Lane. Welcome. 12:45 the time now on WTOP this morning.
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14: News happens here.
2: Allegations of financial mismanagement and misplaced priorities are being traded locally between Prince George's County leaders and the Maryland National Capital Park and Planning Commission. The tension apparently stems from the county's decision to shift roughly $40 million in commission funds as part of the newly approved budget. The commission is now suing on that issue. WTOP's John Doman joins Sean and Ann to discuss all of this, starting with what the Maryland National Capital Park and Planning Commission actually does.
10: For Montgomery County and Prince George's County, they handle a lot of the parks and recs aspects that you guys have talked about, that we've talked about here, but they do it sort of for each county. And so Prince George's County has their division within that agency. They're the ones that handle the everyday programming aimed at kids, seniors, adults who live in the county.
11: And what is all this money being fought over?
10: All right, so this is part of the property taxes that residents in the county pay. It's directed directly to this agency. It's not an insignificant amount of the property taxes that residents pay either. And it keeps up a fight that made its way to Annapolis a couple of months ago as well. Because now you remember when the state told the county council stop raiding park and planning funds for other projects outside of the normal budget cycle? Well, so this time the council transferred all that money during the normal budget cycle, and no one disagrees that it's a lot more money than the council's ever transferred in the past. But the leaders of the council have a lot of frustration with how parks and plannings have spent their money over the years. And now the council is trying to take a lot more say into those matters.
24: And now Parks and Planning is actually suing Prince George's County.
10: They say under the state law that that agency has the final say over this money. That yes, the council has to approve the budget, but it's the agency that has the control over the funding, has the final say over where the money that's collected under its revenue streams go. Now, I just mentioned that law that was just passed 2 months ago, right? Well, the council says that's its authority to do what it's done here over the last couple of weeks.
11: And what's the county's response here?
10: So I just mentioned that part about the recently passed state law and all the authority it says it has. But it's also pointing out past precedent that a lot of these transfers have been happening for a long time and that the commission has never had a problem with this before. And now the motivation for these transfers has to do with commission leadership and their spending priorities over the years. Their critics at the county government building in Largo, they're pointing out things like the massive headquarters building in Largo, giant pay raises for commission leaders, while the agency then turns around and kicks Boys and Girls Clubs out of the county parks over a $3,500 light bill. Now, it's the law that's going to be decided here, not what might be considered morally right and wrong, but that sort of gives an idea as to why the county is getting so active within that agency's budget in ways that it hasn't before.
24: John, just real quick, did you get a sense from either side that this can be resolved outside of court?
10: Well, that's what County Executive Aisha Braveboy is hoping to do. She came out and gave a statement today saying that she's going to try to bring everybody together to make that happen. I will say that the leadership of the county council, they are really dug in on sort of the moral justification for why they're doing what they're doing. They have big problems with what commission leaders are doing with the money. And it'll be up to, I guess, commission leadership to sort of meet them closer than they have in the past.
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6: Virginia Roadworks southbound on 395. Starting near Glebe Road, the right and center lanes are blocked, so just one left lane is open, and that extends all the way down past Seminary Road. I think there might have been a fender bender in the backup as you head down through Shirlington, but it's not blocking any additional lanes. You've got the one lane maintained through there. South on I-95, you're okay from Springfield.

0: afternoon. 4 or 5 o'clock and up until 9 p.m., there could be some isolated strong to severe thunderstorms, all in the heat, as temperatures rise to about 91 to 97 degrees. I'm 7 News Chief Meteorologist Veronica Johnson in the First Alert Weather Center.
1: 74 degrees in our nation's capital, with traffic and weather brought to you this midnight hour by... 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
1: Good Thursday morning, June 11th. 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
1: A man is in the hospital locally after a shooting this week in Glenmont. Montgomery County police say this morning that it happened apparently on Wednesday on Glenmont Circle near Georgia Avenue. Now, officers found one man at the time there who had been shot. He was taken to the hospital and is expected to be okay. The good news of the story, no word on suspects yet. The White House Correspondents Association put out an email stating that the White House Press Corps will not be allowed on the White House grounds during the Freedom 250 mixed martial arts fights this Sunday on the South Lawn.
7: The UFC is handling press credentials for the event instead of the White House. Only the official press pool will be allowed on White House grounds unless other reporters get approved by the UFC. A White House spokeswoman says the press pool has been expanded to 35 members to cover the event.
1: News Nation's Marnie Hughes reporting this morning Thursday, the June 14th event in honor of President Donald Trump's 80th birthday that day, as well as America's 250th, which is right around the corner. Now, the event faces a lawsuit, we understand, claiming it violates National Park Service regulations prohibiting sporting events on federal grounds. Stay tuned. Actor Tyler Mane, best known for playing Sabretooth in X-Men and Michael Myers in Halloween, says this morning he has been diagnosed with breast cancer. He shared the news this week in a post on Instagram.
8: I have some bad news. I start chemo today. 1 in 750 men will be diagnosed with breast cancer in their lifetime, and I'm one of them.
1: Mane says breast cancer in men is rarely discussed, which can lead to a diagnosis at later stages. He credits his wife with helping catch it early, saying she urged him to have a lump checked out and removed. That's how this all started. A World Cup controversy is unfolding before the tournament begins. A Somali referee, selected to work with the games, has been denied entry, apparently, into the United States and sent back home. Omar Artan was actually expected to become the first official from Somalia to referee at soccer's biggest event. Instead, he was turned away at the border. CBS News immigration correspondent Camilo Montoya Galvez with more.
9: This is a highly unusual situation. The Trump administration is now saying that Mr. Artan poses a national security threat to the country. According to Customs and Border Protection, he was denied entry in Miami over the weekend after the agency encountered what it called vetting concerns. And today, a Trump administration official is claiming that what CBP found was, quote, derogatory information that included, according to the agency, association with suspected members of terror organizations. Now, it's important to underscore that the administration has not offered any evidence of that alleged association or clarified the extent and nature of those links.

0: to alleged terror groups. And it's also important to note that Mr. Artan, who has since returned to Somalia, has said publicly that he had all the required paperwork and his visa to enter the country legally, but now FIFA has confirmed that he will not be able to participate in the tournament, which of course is being hosted by the U.S. alongside Canada and Mexico. Importantly, it's important to note that he was one of only 52 referees selected by FIFA after that organization said it vetted and comprehensively screened applicants to participate as referees in that tournament for 3 years.
1: On WCLP this early Thursday morning for you, the CBS News immigration correspondent Camilio Montoya Galvez. 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
2: We'll start with Game 4 of the NBA Finals, and it was certainly one for the record books. The Knicks came from 29 points down. They beat the Spurs 107-106. OG Anunoby for the Knicks with a game-winning tip-in. The Knicks' win was the largest comeback victory in NBA Finals history. Game 5 will be Saturday night back in San Antonio. New York now leads this best-of-seven series 3-1. Over to baseball, and the Nationals wrapped up their series against the Giants. At one point, they led 9-1 after six innings, but in the bottom of the ninth inning, with the Nationals leading 10-7, Giants DH in Vienna, Virginia native Bryce Eldridge came to bat, and he clubbed out a walk-off grand slam home run, leading San Francisco over the Nationals 11-10. Nats do take 2 of 3 from the Giants. They'll return home on Friday to host Seattle. American League action, Orioles ended their four-game losing skid as they downed the Mariners 7-2. Steve Dresner, WTOP Sports.
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1: WTOP at 12:58 on your Thursday morning. Traffic and weather on the 8th. First to Robert Workman in the WTOP Traffic Center this morning.
9: Road work continues. Outer loop of the Beltway before the American Legion Bridge on the Maryland side. The left and center lanes blocked as you head past the Clara Barton Parkway. Stay to the far right. And then on the bridge, they shift you over to the left single file to continue through the Virginia part of the work zone. That goes from the GW Parkway down to the Dulles Toll Road. It's a thing. Follow direction. You'll be fine. On the ride through Marlow Heights, still working on the crash cleanup southbound on Route 5 Branch Avenue at the Beltway. Follow police direction there. But it looks like your through lanes on the Beltway are unaffected. The WTOP Traffic Center is presented by Window Nation. Right now, buy 4 windows, get 4 free. Visit windownation.com today. I'm Robert Workman, your next traffic report in 10 minutes.
1: Let's check that forecast now with Veronica.
10: Oppressive heat now for the next 2 days. In fact, flirting with record high temperatures on this Thursday and could set new records on the heat for Friday. Temperatures this morning between 70 and 75 degrees, rising to about 91 to 97 degrees for Thursday, and then 92 to 98 degrees on Friday. On this Thursday, could get some thunderstorms with damaging winds, frequent lightning, and downpours between 4 and 9 p.m. I'm 7 News Chief Meteorologist Veronica Johnson in the First Alert Weather Center.
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1: Thursday morning, June 11th. I'm Dean Lane. Coming up, the U.S. military has launched another round of airstrikes this week against Iran as tensions continue to escalate.
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1: Sex offender Jeffrey Epstein.
11: A bus driver accused of a work zone crash that killed five people has his first court appearance. I'm Luke Lukert.
1: Plus,
12: an arrest is made after a case of road rage sends a man to the hospital. I'm Mike Murillo.
1: Down day on Wall Street is a closing bell Wednesday midweek. The Dow finished down 953 points. NASDAQ was off 509. S&P down 119. Asian stocks have been lower across the board this morning. Good morning. Welcome in. 1 o'clock on WTOP.
13: From ABC News, I'm Dave Packer. The U.S. completing another round of airstrikes on Iran. U.S. Central Command says the attacks hit targets that posed a threat to U.S. forces and international commercial ships transiting regional waters. Iran says it closed the Strait of Hormuz in response, but CENTCOM denies that. ABC News National Security and Defense Analyst Mick Mulroy.
14: Iran's likely to respond not just against U.S. military locations, but potentially against our Gulf allies and their energy infrastructure, which, of course, would drive the energy crisis up even further.
13: And those higher energy prices brought on by the war in Iran showing up. Wednesday's inflation report, consumer price index rising 4.2% annually in May. That's the highest in 3 years. Reaction from President Trump.
15: I love the inflation. You know why? Because as soon as this war is over, you know, I can say it now, something you didn't know. Do you know we've been taking out millions of barrels of oil? Nobody knows it. You know who doesn't know about it? Iran until right now.
13: An urgent warning from an AI creator. Get it under control. Now, Dario Amodei, the CEO and co-founder of AI giant Anthropic, telling ABC News he's concerned about the future of everyone if government regulation is not instituted, and he believes the United States must set an example.
16: If we are the ones who are leading in AI, which I think we should continue to do, then it is easier to get our adversaries to agree to at least some minimal amount of restraint. I don't think we're going to get a lot. I don't trust China at all.
13: NBA Finals Game 4. They were down 29 points behind the San Antonio Spurs, and then the New York Knicks erupted, came from behind to win 107-106.
17: That's it. It's over. The greatest comeback in NBA playoff history. The Knicks pull off the miracle comeback and lead it 3-1. Now one win away from a title.
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1: WTOP at 102. Thursday morning, June 10th, 2026. Thanks for taking the ride with us. Partly cloudy, some patchy fog by daybreak. Veronica says the low should be 68 to 75. Partly cloudy, hot, humid later today, 92 to 97. Rain may be on the way, too. We're at 76 in Washington. Good morning to you. I'm Dean Lane. Topping the stories we're following for you this early Thursday morning on WTOP This Hour. Begin with an update on the devastating crash locally on I-95 in Stafford County a couple of weeks back. When that day, a bus crashed into several vehicles, causing a chain reaction accident. Now, five people were killed. As we reported, dozens were injured. On Wednesday, the driver, Jing Dong, was actually charged officially with five different counts of involuntary manslaughter, making his first court appearance. His attorney, Thad Furlong. This morning.
18: He's expressed how sorry he is about this incident many times to us, and it's a genuine remorse. I mean, he wished it had never happened.
1: Now, we understand that Dong is scheduled to be arraigned this month, June 22nd, right around the corner, when he will enter a plea in the case. WTOP's Luke Lukert was in the courtroom and joins us with more on this.
19: There were people in the courtroom who were there for their own cases and attorneys who were representing other clients. There were no victims. There's no family members because the victims who passed away were from Massachusetts and numerous people were injured were from either New York or North Carolina.
1: What was Jing Dong's reaction when he was brought into the courtroom and throughout the hearing? How did he respond?
19: He did not speak very much. The little he did speak, he spoke through a Mandarin interpreter. He was wearing the Rappahannock Regional Jail khaki jumpsuit. He was in a wheelchair. He had a brace on his leg. We were told that he had injured his leg. His lawyer did say that he had several surgeries and that he was in severe pain, but pretty stoic face and really didn't talk except for through his interpreter.
20: Does he speak English?
19: We did ask his attorney if he had any English proficiency. He said he could not speak to whether or not he passed English language proficiency test or how good his English is for getting a commercial driver's license. But he did say that he had limited English and that he could speak with attorneys in English, but he just preferred to have a Mandarin interpreter there.
18: He speaks some English. We use an interpreter because it's much faster. And he prefers to talk in his native language.
20: This is unique because he faces all of these criminal charges, but at the same time, there are large portions of the investigation that we just don't know. There are questions like, did he slow down at all when approaching this work zone? We still don't know if he even pushed down on the brake at all before slamming into all of that traffic. Were you able to get any new details about the investigation or what investigators are looking into specifically now?
19: We talked to both his defense attorney and the Commonwealth's attorney. They both are keeping it pretty close to the vest. We did ask if Jing Dong knew what happened right before the crash. His attorneys said,
18: what I can tell you is we have had discussions on the defense team with him about his memory and what he recalls. I'm not going to go into that at this time.
19: His attorneys said that they had been communicating with him and that he had relayed to them what he thinks happened, and they were going to examine the evidence to see if it fit, but they were not going to disclose what they thought the reasons were for the crash until a later time, possibly one of these upcoming hearings.
1: WTOP's Luke Lukert, Thursday morning, talking with our Nick Iannelli, where the time now is 1:06. A man is in the hospital this morning with serious injuries after a road rage shooting locally in Jessup, Maryland. Police say this morning the victim was able to drive himself to get help after the shooting and provided information that helped investigators identify the suspected gunman. WTOP's Mike Murillo has more on that case as it unfolded.
12: The shooting happened just before 7:30 on the BW Parkway near the exit for Arundel Mills Boulevard. Maryland State Police say the driver who was shot managed to make it to a nearby medical facility. There, investigators say he and a passenger who was not hurt were able to provide a description of the vehicle along with dash cam video. As the man was taken to the hospital with serious injuries, police put out information about the car they're looking for, and U.S. Park Police spotted it, according to Elena Russo with Maryland State Police.
21: And the driver of that vehicle was detained by police, and at this point, the driver has been charged with attempted murder.
12: That driver, 21-year-old Darius Bryan of Prince George's County, was arrested. Police say a firearm was also recovered.
21: Prior to the alleged shooting, we are unsure at this point what actually occurred. That's all part of the ongoing investigation.
12: Police are asking anyone who may have seen what happened to contact them. Mike Murillo, WTOP News.
1: The superintendent of Loudoun County Public Schools locally facing some tough questions this week on the Hill. Republican lawmakers are pressing the school system over how it handled a series of controversial incidents. WTOP Capitol Hill correspondent Mitchell Miller, Thursday morning, today on the Hill.
22: Republican lawmakers continually pressed Loudoun County Schools Superintendent Aaron Spence and school administrators from other systems about issues related to transgender students. Missouri Congressman Bob Onder wanted to know how Spence deals with matters involving locker rooms.
23: So biologic men should be able to go into locker rooms and shower rooms with biologic girls.
24: Federal law requires it, yes.
23: No, it doesn't.
24: Yes, it does.
22: Spence was also peppered with questions about an incident last year in which a transgender student was found to have taken videos of boys in a bathroom at Stonebridge High School. Spence says the school system deals with sensitive issues to the best of its ability.
24: As the superintendent, it's my job to ensure that we follow federal law, state law, and locally adopted school board policies. And we work with our students and with our families to do that.
22: On Capitol Hill, Mitchell Miller, WTOP News.
1: Good Thursday morning, June 11th. Thanks for taking the ride with us. Time now is 1:08 on WTOP. Traffic and weather on the 8th. Good morning this Thursday to Robert Workman at the WTOP Traffic Center this early hour.
9: Good morning, Dean. On the outer loop of the Beltway, as you go through College Park and Silver Spring, your lanes are all open. Still have the road work beginning before the American Legion Bridge. Left and center lanes blocked as you head down past the Clara Barton Parkway and onto the bridge. Then they shift you over single file to the left to continue across the bridge and through the VDOT work zone that goes down from the GW Parkway towards the Dulles Toll Road. It sounds a little more convoluted than it really is. Looks like you're getting through now without too much difficulty. Southbound on 395, Pretty straightforward, just one left lane open from Glebe Road down towards Duke Street and southbound on I-95. They're working from 610 down towards Courthouse Road in Stafford County. Just one left lane open in that stretch as well. 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I'm Robert Workman, your next traffic report in 10 minutes.
1: Let's check that forecast now with Veronica as we roll into this Thursday morning together here at WTOP.
10: Partly cloudy skies this morning, and there may be a few showers up across northern Maryland. Otherwise, your wet weather will wait for the afternoon hours and evening on this Thursday. 70 to 75 degrees this morning, 91 to 97 degrees, your range of temperatures for the afternoon, and some pretty oppressive heat with the humidity. Temperatures will be close to record-breaking for today, and then we could set new records on the heat for Friday, 92 to 98 degrees. I'm 7 News Chief Meteorologist Veronica Johnson in the First Alert Weather Center.
1: 73 Springfield, 74 this morning Farragut Square, 73 Laurel, 76 outside the WTOP studios this 1 a.m. hour Thursday morning, June 11th on WTOP. 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
0: Stocks suffered a major setback Wednesday, with the big three stock averages all surrendering almost 2% each. Concerns about Iran, inflation, and rising interest rates drove stocks deep into the red. If you have money in the market, maybe in a 401k or IRA, how should you deal with news of the sell-off? Michael Farr at Farcrest Capital says everyday investors should take things in stride.
2: This is part of being a long-term investor. It does happen. You have to watch interest rates. There is always a fair amount of danger in the markets.
0: At the closing bell on Wednesday, the Dow Jones Industrial Average tumbled 953 points. The S&P 500 lost 119. The NASDAQ dropped 509 points. The Dow would end the session under 50,000. John Werdock, WTOP News.
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1: Good morning, Thursday morning. It is June 11th. Thanks for taking the ride with us. Welcome in. I'm Dean Lane. If you're just joining us, partly cloudy, some patchy fog developing by daybreak. 68 to 75, partly cloudy, hot and humid later on this Thursday as we move through the day. 92 to 97, we're at 76 in Washington. 1:13, the time to be exact on WTOP. Welcome in for the ride.
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1: Further, the Florida Supreme Court is allowing a new U.S. House map drawn by Republicans to be used in the upcoming midterm elections. The court declined to issue a temporary injunction against the map backed by Governor Ron DeSantis. Attorneys for voters had argued the districts violate a state constitutional ban on political gerrymandering. Now, Republicans here currently hold 20 of Florida's 28 House seats, and the new map could boost their chances of picking up four more. President Donald Trump, for his part, has also urged GOP-led states to redraw districts to help maintain a slim House majority in November. Stay tuned. Millions of Americans turning the page this morning in the Midwest are in the center of a storm zone, as we hear from ABC correspondent Alex Perez in Chicago.
5: 100 million Americans in the storm zone facing torrential rain, howling straight-line winds, and tornadoes as violent supercells fire up in the heartland for the fourth night in a row. A wall of storms bearing down on Chicago, thousands in the Twin Cities area losing power. Northwest of Flint, an EF1 tornado, a football field wide with winds of 90 miles an hour, cut a nearly mile-and-a-half path through Freeland, Michigan, tossing trailers and damaging as many as 40 homes.
1: The heat's around this region building up. The humidity is rising. 7 News First Alert Chief Meteorologist Veronica Johnson on this Thursday tells us we can expect the stormy weather to come our way in the next couple of days. Heads up.
8: Along with the heat, it's going to be quite oppressive for Thursday and Friday with near record heat on Thursday, and we could shatter the old record for the date on Friday. We're forecasting temperatures tomorrow morning, 70 to 75 degrees. That's a warm start. 91 to 97 degrees for tomorrow afternoon, but with the humidity, it'll feel like we're somewhere around 100 to 104 degrees.
1: Veronica says on this Thursday morning, we might see strong to severe thunderstorms Thursday and Friday, in fact, with the greatest danger, she says, coming from damaging winds. But better weather's just around the corner, she also says, which is the good news of the story. Veronica says this morning, Saturday should bring us the best weather we've had in a while. Sunshine, lower humidity, and a high of about 90 degrees. Meta is launching a free training program called America's Workforce Academy to help address shortages in skilled trades. The initiative here focuses on jobs like fiber technicians, welders, plumbers, and electricians, roles tied to building the company's data centers. Now, participants in this process would be trained, we're told, then placed into skilled trade jobs. Meta is partnering on this event with National Urban League on the effort. Urban League President Mark Morial says this morning there are hundreds of thousands of construction jobs available across the U.S., but the workforce needs to be upscaled to fill them.
11: These jobs that will pay well, that will have benefits associated with them, are the kind of jobs that we need to be encouraging, and the type of work that will be available for young people, emerging people. The construction industry is aging. We've got to get communities of color. We've got to get women. We've got to get young people to understand that these are jobs with good wages, good benefits, and longevity.
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7: Within the past year, several D.C. restaurants have closed their doors for good. Some owners are pointing to Initiative 82 as a big financial strain.
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1: Traffic and weather on WTOP.
9: Prince George's County units on the scene of the crash southbound on Route 5 Branch Avenue right at the Beltway. Follow direction on the Beltway. You're okay. Inner loop headed for Oxon Hill and the Wilson Bridge. Outer loop going up past Joint Base Andrews and around towards Landover. On the outer loop of the Beltway, as you approach the American Legion Bridge, there's construction in the left and center lanes going down past the Clara Barton Parkway. Then once you're on the Legion Bridge, they shift you back over to the left single file to continue the trip down towards the Dulles Toll Road. Earlier road work on the eastbound Southeast Southwest Freeway near South Capitol Street appears to be out of the way. I'm Robert Workman, your next traffic report in 10 minutes.
1: Let's check that forecast now. with Veronica this morning on WTOP.
10: Expect hot conditions, humid conditions, and a daily thunderstorm threat for both this Thursday and even Friday. Storms could be on the strong to even severe side, with some isolated severe thunderstorm warnings in the forecast for this Thursday afternoon and evening. And then Friday could see more numerous ones issued as the cold front moves through. Temperatures today, 70 to 75 degrees this morning and about 91 to 97 for the afternoon. I'm 7 News Chief Meteorologist Veronica Johnson in the First Alert Weather Center.
1: We're at 75 degrees in our nation's capital right now.
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1: Ahead of D.C.'s big election next week, D.C.'s Mayor Muriel Bowser did something of an exit interview, if you will, this week as voters elect a brand new mayor and she gets ready to leave office.
19: I'll be voting, and I'll be voting for the things that I think are important for the city and for my own family.
1: Bowser sat down to discuss her legacy this week, the city's future, and the challenges awaiting the next mayor. Talking with Axios D.C. reporter Junaid Dill. He'll join WTOP's Nick Iannelli.
20: We talked about what she hopes her legacy will be, bringing football back to D.C.
19: We've leaned heavily, as you know, into sports and entertainment. I'm very proud that in my tenure, we've been able to make almost a $1 billion investment in the Cap One Arena. We'll have almost a $4 billion investment in bringing a new stadium and a new neighborhood to RFK.
20: And also how she managed relations with the Trump administration. I really wanted to get at how she diffused tensions with the Trump administration. She said they kept talking and they kept talking and they never stopped trying to communicate with Trump officials to tell them, hey, we're here. We're the leaders of D.C. This is how we manage the city.
19: Believe it or not, there are people who still think that we're wards of the federal government and they pay all our bills. That's not the case. We're a $21 billion organization, 700,000 people, and for all intents and purposes, we are a state. The mayor functions as the governor, the county executive, the congressperson in some cases, and the two senators in other cases. So the mayor has a big job to move the agenda.
20: And we also talked about the mayoral race, and she came very close to making an endorsement, but she said she will not be endorsing, but she does give a vote of support for Kenyon McDuffie, who's running for mayor.
19: I support Kenyon McDuffie, and I have always supported Kenyon McDuffie. I'm not endorsing or making any endorsements of mayor because I'm stepping off the political stage.
20: But really, we talked a lot about how she would also want the next mayor to be fiscally responsible in an era of slowing growth for the city in an economic slowdown. She talked about how the next mayor would want to foster more economic development in D.C. and be competitive with the region when it comes to business taxation so that employers do choose the nation's capital.
19: That necessitates different thinking, how we invest our dollars in a slow growth period and how we get back to faster growth.
0: So as Bowser prepares to leave, would you say that she's highlighting that as the district's biggest challenge for the next mayor, the next administration, surviving as a city and growing and being competitive with Maryland and Virginia?
20: I think the biggest challenge is the economic conditions of the district. The DC was growing about 6% a year for a lot of her mayoral terms, over three terms, and now it's projected to grow at a pace under inflation. So these are lean economic times. You see it in the budget. DC has a $1.1 billion budget gap this year. The next mayor will have to contend with the cuts that might need to be made in the future, the safety net programs, and also rebuilding this economy that's been decimated by federal workforce cuts.
19: We have to be consistently a better business climate. Industry comes to our region, but they're going to Virginia more than they're going to DC and Maryland.
20: There are some growth areas or areas of hope, though. She talked about Southwest, the chance to redevelop that into a new neighborhood, turning those obsolete federal office buildings into new residences and shops and homes. That's a long-term plan that the district will be able to benefit from. The biggest challenge, though, will be pivoting into a new economy that is diversifying away from a federal reliance.
1: On WTOP this early Thursday morning, Axios DC reporter Junaid Dill talking there with our Nick Iannelli. 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
2: 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They beat the Spurs 107-106. OG Anunoby with the game-winning tip-in for New York. 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
4: 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We knew we were going to go on our own run, so we just stayed with it, kept pushing.
2: With the win, the Knicks go up 3-1. It'll be Game 5 Saturday night back in San Antonio. Over to baseball, where the Nationals wrapped up their series against the Giants. They actually led 10-7 going into the bottom of the ninth inning over San Francisco. But Giants DH and Vienna, Virginia native Bryce Eldridge came up with a walk-off grand slam home run, helping San Francisco down the Nats 11-10. After the game, Nats manager Blake Butera on a very tough loss.
21: It hurts when you have a lead like that going into the eighth and to lose the game the way we did. It definitely hurts. And these guys are hurting right now. And I told them this one should sting. This will probably be our worst loss of the year.
2: Nats take 2-3 from the Giants. They're now 35-34 and will return home on Friday to host Seattle. American League action. Orioles end their four-game losing skid. They down the Mariners 7-2. Steve Dresner, WTOP Sports.
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1: Traffic and weather on WTOP.
5: Construction southbound on 395 as you head from Glebe Road down towards Seminary Road. Right and center lanes are blocked, so only a single left lane open through there. 95 moves well between the Beltway and Springfield and Potomac Mills. There is road work further down on southbound 95 between 610 Garrisonville Road and 630 Courthouse Road. Right and center lanes are blocked, so just one left lane is open there. Northbound, all is well, coming up across the Occoquan towards the Beltway. No issues reported at the Wilson Bridge. 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I'm Robert Workman, your next traffic report in 10 minutes.
10: A relatively quiet morning with partly cloudy skies, and there's a chance for some patchy fog, even a chance that we could see a few stray showers around the Maryland-Pennsylvania line. Otherwise, the story today, the heat and the fact that we could have a few severe thunderstorms. Temperatures today between 91 and 97 degrees, but feeling like we're just over 100 degrees with a higher humidity. Your storm chances between 4 and 9 p.m. That's when storms could produce some frequent lightning, downpours, and damaging winds. I'm 7 News Chief Meteorologist Veronica Johnson in the First Alert Weather Center.
1: Right now, we are at 74 degrees. DuPont Circle, this check, 73 Germantown, also 74 Annandale, 75 outside the WTOP studios, where the time now on WTOP is 1:30.
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1: Have a good Thursday morning, June 11th. Thanks for taking us along for the 1 a.m. hour ride. Glad you're in. Welcome. I'm Dean Lane. Andrew Mitchell is our producer. Top stories we're following this morning. We begin the ride with updating you on the U.S. military launching another round of airstrikes, we understand, against Iran this week. U.S. Central Command calls it a response to Iran's continued aggression. Iran threatened to retaliate for the strikes, and missile sirens sounded Thursday morning in Bahrain, home to the headquarters of the U.S. Navy's Fifth Fleet. In the meantime, Kuwait said it closed its airspace altogether over ongoing Iranian attacks and that its air defenses were still firing. Now, it marks the third time this week, actually, that both sides have exchanged fire, testing a fragile, at best, two-month ceasefire. President Donald Trump is urging Tehran this week to accept a deal to end this conflict altogether, saying the negotiations have stalled, as we hear from News Nation correspondent Robert Sherman in Qatar.
7: Nation, I signed a deal. It's a good deal. It doesn't give them the right to have a nuclear weapon. In fact, it totally prohibits them from ever having a nuclear weapon.
1: News Nation correspondent Robert Sherman from Qatar this morning.
8: You have seen a very tense 24 hours here with major escalations. You had the United States carrying out self-defense strikes on targets along the Strait of Hormuz, according to Central Command. That includes launch facilities, radar, command centers. But by that same token, you have also had Iran issuing counterstrikes against U.S. service members in Kuwait, in Bahrain, and also Jordan is what we're hearing here as well. With Iran issuing stern warnings that there will be no attack that will go unanswered. Their foreign minister saying this, that despite its defeats on the battlefield, the U.S. opted to test our determination. Our powerful armed forces will leave no attack or threat unanswered. Leave our region if you want to be safe. We have seen this latest round of tensions sparking up after a U.S. Army Apache helicopter went down off of the coast of Oman, with the president saying that they believe it was shot down by Iran. Both of the soldiers that were aboard that helicopter are safe and in stable condition.
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9: I'm J.J. Green. President Trump said at the Oval Office today, Iran has taken too long to negotiate a deal and will pay the price. He told reporters the U.S. is going to hit Iran, quote, very hard, end quote, as this ceasefire between the countries appears to have crumbled, with an exchange of fire sparked by the downing of and Apache helicopter 2 days ago now. Both sides exchanged attacks, the U.S. hitting Iran's command and control elements, radar stations. Iran said it attacked U.S. military bases in Bahrain, Kuwait, and Jordan. Most of those missiles, we're told, were intercepted by the U.S. or its allies. The biggest concern right now is miscalculation. Neither side appears to want a full-scale war, but both are exchanging fire in a very congested air and battle space.
1: WTOP National Security Correspondent J.J. Green, WTOP News Time, now at 1:33. In other news, there's an arrest in what investigators believe this week was a road rage shooting that apparently caused major backups of the BW Parkway in Anne Arundel County near Arundel Mills Boulevard. At the time of the incident, Maryland State Police say this morning that Darius Bryant was later stopped by U.S. Park Police on D.C. 295 near East Capitol Street and taken into custody. Police spokeswoman Eleanor Russo this morning.
11: The victim, who was able to provide police with a description of the vehicle, actually drove himself to a local medical center where he was met by our troopers from the Glen Burnie Barrack. And about 8:40, after our troopers were able to get the suspect vehicle's description, police in Washington, D.C. were actually able to locate the vehicle and conduct a traffic stop.
1: Ryan is now charged this Thursday morning with attempted murder. The victim has serious injuries, we're told. Bill Gates facing tough questions on Capitol Hill on Wednesday this week, calling his past interactions with Jeffrey Epstein a grave error in judgment. In a statement to lawmakers this week, the Microsoft co-founder said he should never have met Epstein. Gates spent hours behind closed doors on this issue with the House Oversight Committee this week as part of its ongoing investigation into Epstein's network. He has denied any wrongdoing and says he had no knowledge of Epstein's criminal activity. Stay tuned. Federal prosecutors will not seek the death penalty after all in a plea deal with the man accused of killing a top Minnesota Democratic leader and her husband. Vance Bolter is his name, charged with the 2025 killings a year ago of former House Speaker Melissa Hortman and her husband. Mark as well has the attempted murders of State Senator John Hoffman and his wife, Yvette. Now, investigators say the shooting incident happened in the early morning hours that day of June 14th last year, a year ago, when a man posing as a police officer at the time showed up at their homes driving what appeared to be a squad car. The case is being treated as a targeted political attack. President Trump's immigration agenda is getting a major funding boost, we understand. The president signed a bill this week at the White House, doing so Wednesday, that provides nearly $70 billion for deportation and border enforcement through the end of his term. That includes $38 billion for immigration and customs enforcement and $26 billion for border patrol operations, the House narrowly passing the measure in the end on a vote of 214 to 212. The signing ended a nearly six-month standoff over the issue of Homeland Security funding. Violence continues to erupt in Northern Ireland this week.
12: Violence erupted a second night in Northern Ireland as Belfast police used water cannons to disperse protesters angry over a stabbing attack. 30-year-old Sudanese man who claimed asylum in the UK has been charged with attempted murder and other charges after allegedly stabbing a resident with a knife, leaving him partly blind.
13: I want to thank the Police Service of Northern Ireland and other first responders and members of the public who responded with such bravery. And our thoughts are with the victim.
12: Prime Minister Keir Starmer.
13: But let me be clear, Mr. Speaker. The acts of violence and arson that followed are totally unjustified.
12: Tuesday, homes believed to house immigrants were set ablaze, leaving many homeless. I'm Lisa Dwyer.
1: Good Thursday morning, June 11th. Welcome into WTOP 137. We update traffic and weather for you in just 1 minute.
15: ABC News, I'm Dave Packer. Ramped up attacks in the Middle East, the U.S. unleashing another round of strikes on Iran for the second day in a row. Iran fired back at neighboring U.S. allies, setting off alerts in Jordan and Kuwait. President Trump now threatening to bomb Iran Thursday if they don't agree to a deal. ABC News National Security and Defense Analyst Mick Mulroy was Deputy Assistant Secretary of Defense for the Middle East.
16: Hopefully, as the U.S. intended on this, this pushes them to the table and not away from it.
15: The escalation comes as a war is blamed for soaring prices, with inflation surpassing 4% for the first time in 3 years. And the market's taking a big hit Wednesday, the Dow tumbling 953 points, the NASDAQ and the S&P 500 also down. The trial is underway for the man accused of setting one of the most destructive wildfires in California history. Jonathan Rinder Kanecht has pleaded not guilty to starting the Palisades Fire in Los Angeles. This is ABC News.
1: Good Thursday morning, June 11th, 2026. Thanks for taking the ride with us. Time now on WTOP is 1:38. Having good weather on the 8th, and a good Thursday morning to Robert Workman in the WTOP Traffic Center.
5: Good morning, Dean. Coming south on 270, lanes are open out of Germantown towards the lane divide. If you're going down the spur and down past River Road, there's road work in front of you starting before the Clara Barton Parkway. Left and center lanes are blocked. Get all the way over to the right as you approach the American Legion Bridge. Now, as you cross the river, you're going to be shifted back over to the left because VDOT is working in the right and center lanes. And that work zone goes from the GW Parkway all the way down to the Dulles Toll Road. Interloop looks okay the other way from 66 through Tysons and up across the Legion Bridge. They're still doing work southbound on 390. From Glebe Road down past Seminary Road, stay to the far left there, and south on I-95. Just one left lane open from 610 down towards Courthouse Road. 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I'm Robert Workman, your next traffic report in 10 minutes.
1: 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Here now, 7 News First Alert Chief Meteorologist Veronica Johnson with a look at that forecast for us as we roll this morning together.
10: Oppressive heat now for the next 2 days. In fact, flirting with record high temperatures on this Thursday and could set new records on the heat for Friday. Temperatures this morning between 70 and 75 degrees, rising to about 91 to 97 degrees for Thursday, and then 92 to 98 degrees on Friday. On this Thursday, could get some thunderstorms with damaging winds, frequent lightning, and downpours between 4 and 9 p.m. I'm 7 News Chief Meteorologist Veronica Johnson in the First Alert Weather Center.
1: Right now, we're at 74 degrees in our nation's capital.
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0: Here's a news flash for you. News happens here in a hurry.
3: And it's all over the map. So that's where WTOP reporters are. Beltsville to Burke.
0: Got it covered.
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1: WTOP at 1:40. We'll be bringing you money news at 10 and 40. John Wardock is with us this morning.
17: Dulles Airport is making progress on building a new concourse. Officials tell the Washington Business Journal Concourse E is on track to open by late September or early October. Customers are starting to come back to Cracker Barrel after that debacle last year over changing the company logo. The restaurant chain says customer traffic and sales are showing signs of improvement. The major stock averages tumbled almost 2% Wednesday over concerns about Iran, inflation, and interest rates. The Dow Jones Industrial Average would surrender 953 points. The S&P 500 lost 119. The NASDAQ dropped 509 points. The Dow would end the session under 50,000. Coming up Thursday, another report on inflation, this one on wholesale prices. John Wardock, WTOP News.
1: Asian stocks lower across the board this 1 a.m. hour here at WTOP, and coming right up this half hour for you.
18: Heat and your mental health. Experts say there really is a link. I'm Kate Ryan.
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0: summer is here, heading into a stretch of summer-like heat in the next few days, we're told. With those familiar Triple H days, hot, hazy, and humid, it can be depressing. Actually, literally.
1: Heat's effects on humans are often talked about in physical terms, but Dr. Lorenzo Norris says...
2: We definitely know that extreme heat can increase irritability, frustration, and anger.
1: Norris is an associate professor of psychiatry at the George Washington University School of Medical and Health Sciences, who says extreme heat can also increase anxiety and stress, disrupt your sleep, and even affect your ability to think clearly.
2: All of these things in and of themselves can exacerbate mental health conditions or in themselves creates mental health symptoms that are serious and significant.
1: He advises getting a medical professional to help deal with those symptoms, but says that staying cool, drinking lots of water, and getting good sleep can also be an important part of improving mood and mental health. Kate Ryan, WTOP News.
0: An employee of Florida's Naval Support Activity, Panama City, had some serious injuries Thursday morning after being apparently attacked by a shark while swimming in a marina. In footage from the attack, the man screams for help, as we hear from ABC News correspondent Sophie Flay.
3: An employee at a U.S. Navy base is fighting for his life after a shark attack in the Florida Panhandle. Video appears to show the terrifying moments the man is attacked by a shark Monday in Panama City, where officials say he was swimming near the base's marina on his lunch break. Witnesses screaming for help as he was pulled underwater.
4: 28, be advised. We just had a signal 45 shark attack out of the Navy base.
3: The victim, in his late 20s, suffered serious injuries to his arms. He was rushed into surgery and remains in critical condition. A colleague swimming with him was not hurt. At least two other people have reportedly been injured by sharks in recent days in that area, including a man bitten by a bull shark while fishing.
5: Officials have posted warning flags on those beaches, alerting swimmers to the danger.
0: Again, ABC News correspondent Sophie Flay. This Thursday morning on WTOP, out west to Los Angeles, we take you now. The trial now underway for the man accused this week of sparking the deadly Palisades fire last year. Prosecutors say it was premeditated arson.
6: Attorneys in Los Angeles laid out opening statements in the federal trial of Jonathan Rinderknecht, charged with destruction of property and arson for allegedly starting last year's deadly Palisades wildfire. Whether prosecutors can prove that he started a fire on January 1st that flared up a week later will be at the center of the trial. Assistant U.S. Attorney Matt O'Brien told jurors Rinderknecht was a troubled young man who was angry after a recent breakup. Investigators placed him at the scene because he called 911 for help 16 times, then followed firefighters up the hill to videotape them. Defense attorney Steve Haney says there's no evidence his client started the fire. He was just there to watch the fireworks after dropping off Uber passengers and tried his best to help stop the blaze. Haney has said his client is being made a scapegoat for the L.A. Fire Department's alleged negligence. Judge Anne Huang has already ruled he can't introduce those arguments, saying it could confuse the jury. I'm Jennifer King.
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0: Thursday morning, it is June 11th. Welcome in for the ride. Glad you're with us. I'm Dean Lane. Time now is 1:46.
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0: We're just a day away from the biggest sporting event in the world, even bigger than the Super Bowl and the Olympics. The 48-team Men's World Cup kicks off today, this Thursday, with the U.S., Canada, and Mexico hosting together for the first time ever. Argentina enters as the defending champion. U.S. men's team opens play on Friday night in Los Angeles against Paraguay. Now, we get a preview this morning here at WTOP from producer Juan Herrera, who talks about all of this with Yahoo Sports contributing writer Stephen Goff.
9: There's heightened expectations with this U.S. team, in large part because they're playing at home. On paper, this is the best U.S. team, personnel-wise, they've ever produced. So opening game against Paraguay, anything less than a victory, I think would be a disappointment. Beyond that, they'd love to win the group. Finishing second would be okay as well. But it's a tricky group. There are no superpowers. but there are no pushovers either. So the U.S. could finish first. They could finish fourth. We'll see how it plays out.
10: And who are the players to watch on this team?
9: Christian Pulisic is the star player, originally from Hershey, Pennsylvania. He's played overseas for many years at Chelsea and Borussia Dortmund in Germany, and now he's at AC Milan. He is the face of the team. He's their star player. He's a creator. He's a scorer. And they need to have a good World Cup from Christian Pulisic to make a deep run.
10: Steven, you've been covering World Cups for years. The last time the U.S. hosted the Men's World Cup was 1994. How much has the sport grown in this country since then?
9: It's night and day. You know, 1994, World Cup was really an introduction to international soccer to the American audience. Now you're at a point where soccer has grown in popularity. It's very much part of the sports landscape. There are pro leagues for the men and women. There are lower divisions. The U.S. women's national team, it has a huge following and has won many World Cups and Olympics. And the men can make progress, but they're still trying to break through and make a deep run at a World Cup. They haven't been to a quarterfinal since 2002. So yeah, the atmosphere, the environment is completely different. There's a level of sophistication in the U.S. sports audience now compared to 1994. People are going to pay close attention, especially if this U.S. team does well.
10: How far could this U.S. team go in this tournament?
9: Realistically, they're hoping to make a quarterfinal. They haven't done that in a long time. There's only a handful of teams who have won the World Cup, and one of those teams is probably going to win it again. The U.S. is capable of an upset, but the chances are slim. So they're hoping for a quarterfinal. That would be great. Round of 16, which is something they've achieved several times over the years, would be okay, but I think a little disappointing. Anything less than a round of 16, I think, would be a failure.
10: And who are the big teams to watch in this tournament?
9: I think France and Spain go in as the favorites. Argentina, the defending champion as well, with Lionel Messi playing in his final World Cup. Brazil is always a threat. And then you have teams like England and Portugal, Netherlands. So I think it's going to be an open tournament. I would bet my money on France because of their

0: and down towards Linda Lane and Allentown Road, but now all of your lanes are open in both directions. On the ride downtown across the Anacostia and Potomac River bridges, things look good. No issues out of Northeast reported on New York Avenue or Kenilworth Avenue as you head out towards the BW Parkway and Route 50 and continue out to the Beltway. Outer loop of 495 looks good through New Carrollton and Greenbelt, College Park and Silver Spring. I'm Robert Workman, your next traffic report in 10 minutes.
1: Let's check that forecast now with Veronica. Summer-like day today for sure.
2: Partly cloudy skies this morning, and there may be a few showers up across northern Maryland. Otherwise, your wet weather will wait for the afternoon hours and evening on this Thursday. 70 to 75 degrees this morning, 91 to 97 degrees, your range of temperatures for the afternoon, and some pretty oppressive heat with the humidity. Temperatures will be close to record-breaking for today, and then we could set new records on the heat for Friday, 92 to 98 degrees. I'm 7 News Chief Meteorologist Veronica Johnson in the First Alert Weather Center.
1: 73 Alexandria, 77 Penn Quarter, 72 Columbia. This early 1 a.m. hour, Thursday morning, June 11th, and we are looking at 75 degrees now, having dropped a degree outside the WTOP studios.
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1: Latest report this week on the national economy offering very little reassurance for investors. ABC senior White House correspondent Selena Wang with the numbers.
7: Moody's Analytics estimates now that the typical household has paid some $510 extra in fuel expenses since this war began. Americans also paying more for food and travel. The numbers showing that airline fares jumped nearly 27%. Also big jumps in the prices of tomatoes, coffee, ground beef. And that is on top of overall grocery costs already up about 25% in the last 5 years.
1: Prince William County here at home, the police department investigating two acts of vandalism involving swastikas at local high schools. Both incidents happened last Friday, a week ago, at Forest Park High and Woodbridge. On that day, the school resource officer was alerted after a page was torn from a book and defaced with a swastika. It was found later on a library shelf. About 30 minutes later, a Patriot High School in Noakesville, the staff there reported derogatory markings and another swastika written apparently in marker inside a boys' restroom. In both cases here, school personnel removed the vandalism. The investigations are ongoing this weekend. Chicago police are urging anyone with info, anybody, to come forward after a cross was set on fire in Grant Park. A burning cross is a historically recognized symbol of hate and intimidation against Black Americans, though investigators in this particular case say the intent is still not clear to them, at least not yet. Police have released community alert, including an image of a person seen walking away from the scene. Video shared online shows the wooden cross engulfed in flames as it leaned against a tree. Firefighters responded and quickly put out the blaze. Southern Baptist meeting in Florida are moving forward with a proposal on the table that would formally ban women from serving as pastors.
8: Thousands of Southern Baptists overwhelmingly voted on a 3-1 margin to advance a formal ban on women pastors in the nation's largest Protestant denomination. The vote on the amendment easily exceeds the required

0: two-thirds majority. A similar two-thirds vote is required at next year's meeting to become part of the Southern Baptist Constitution. While the SBC can't tell its self-governing churches what to do, it does have the power to expel churches from convention membership, declaring them not in friendly cooperation. I'm Lisa Dwyer.
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2: We'll start with Game 4 of the NBA Finals, and it was certainly one for the record books. The Knicks came from 29 points down. They beat the Spurs 107-106. OG Anunoby for the Knicks with a game-winning tip-in. The Knicks' win was the largest comeback victory in NBA Finals history. Game 5 will be Saturday night back in San Antonio. New York now leads this best-of-seven series 3-1. Over to baseball, and the Nationals wrapped up their series against the Giants. At one point, they led 9-1 after six innings, but in the bottom of the ninth inning, with the Nationals leading 10-7, Giants DH in Vienna, Virginia native Bryce Eldridge came to bat, and he clubbed out a walk-off grand slam home run, leading San Francisco over the Nationals 11-10. Nats do take 2 of 3 from the Giants. They'll return home on Friday to host Seattle. American League action, Orioles ended their four-game losing skid as they downed the Mariners 7-2. Steve Dresner, WTOP Sports.
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1: 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Robert Workman's in the WTOP Traffic Center.
7: Construction delays in Virginia. Southbound on 395 between Glebe Road and Seminary Road. Only a single left lane open. Southbound on 95 as you head south of 610 towards Courthouse Road in Stafford County. Just one left lane open in that work zone, too. The WTOP Traffic Center is presented by Window Nation. 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I'm Robert Workman. Your next traffic report in 10 minutes.
8: Expect partly cloudy skies early on this Thursday morning. Otherwise, a chance for some patchy fog. And by afternoon, 4 or 5 o'clock and up until 9 p.m., there could be some isolated strong to severe thunderstorms all in the heat as temperatures rise to about 91 to 97 degrees. I'm 7 News Chief Meteorologist Veronica Johnson in the First Alert Weather Center.
1: 75 degrees in our nation's capital, where the time is 1:59.
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1: Thursday morning, June 11th. I'm Dean Lane. Coming up, another escalation with the war in Iran this morning as the U.S. strikes more targets.
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1: 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Good morning. Welcome in. 2 o'clock.
12: From ABC News. I'm Dave Packer. The U.S. and Iran training strikes for the second day in a row. The Pentagon says multiple targets were hit, including Iranian air defenses and communication systems. And Iran firing back, again taking aim at U.S. allies in the region. American forces intercepting missiles bound for Jordan. Overnight, President Trump issuing an Well, basically using an expletive and threatening to bomb the blank out of Iran if Iran doesn't sign an agreement ahead of the strikes.
13: President Trump renewing his threat to target Iran's power plants and bridges, warning Iran will pay the price for taking too long to negotiate a peace deal.
14: They keep tapping us along. They keep playing us for suckers.
13: A top Iranian official threatening to expand the war, saying of the U.S., we are not afraid of fighting losers.
12: Iranian state-run media reporting strikes and explosions near bases and ports in western Iran and claiming that the Strait of Hormuz is now completely closed, something U.S. CENTCOM denies. Inflation making a comeback as the Iran war pushes oil and gas prices higher, the consumer price index surging 4.2% over the last year.
15: Moody's Analytics estimates now that the typical household has paid some $510 extra in fuel expenses since this war began. Americans also paying more for food and travel. The number showing that airline fares jumped nearly 27%. Also big jumps in the prices of tomatoes, coffee, ground beef. And that is on top of overall grocery costs already up about 25% in the last 5 years.
12: ABC's Selena Wang, billionaire Bill Gates voluntarily appearing before Congress Wednesday, a closed-door hearing over his relationship with Jeffrey Epstein. Gates called it a, quote, mistake. Congressman Robert Garcia heard the testimony.
16: I think that, obviously, I think we would agree was a horrific judgment call. Mr. Gates also was very clear that he was never introduced to women or girls or anyone underage by Mr. Epstein.
12: You're listening to ABC News.
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1: WTOP at 2:03. And Thursday morning, June 11th, 2026. Partly cloudy, patchy fog, becoming more humid, 68 to 75 for the daybreak low, according to Veronica. Then partly cloudy later today, hot, humid, high of 92. We're at 75 in Washington. Good morning to you. I'm Dean Lane. This hour, we're following an apparent case of road rage locally that began in Maryland and ended with a suspect under arrest in D.C. Maryland State Police say this morning in this incident, shots were fired near Arundel Mills Mall Wednesday morning is when this actually happened. Now, the investigation, we understand, stretched across state lines before the suspect was taken into custody in the district. WTOP's Mike Murillo covering.
18: While it remains unclear what led up to it, just before 7:30, Maryland State Police say they got a call from a man who had driven himself to a medical facility after he was shot on the BW Parkway in the Jessup area near the exit to Arundel Mills Boulevard. The man who was seriously hurt and his passenger who was not hurt were able to provide information that helped lead police to the accused shooter's car further down the parkway where it becomes DC 295 near East Capitol Street.
19: We do have Darius Bryant, a 21-year-old of Prince George's County, charged with attempted murder and detained by police in Washington.
18: Elena Russo with Maryland State Police says it was the information from the man who was shot and his passenger that led to the quick arrest.
19: So that was what really helped us find the driver of this vehicle.
18: Anyone who may have seen what happened is being asked to call Maryland State Police. Mike Murillo, WTOP News.
1: Meantime, we continue our coverage on another front of the deadly crash along I-95 in Stafford County. You may remember that left 5 people dead, as we reported here at WTOP, and dozens more injured. The bus driver accused of causing that wreck, making his first court appearance this week on Wednesday. WTOP's Luke Lukert was in the courtroom.
20: Jing Dong was pushed into a courtroom in a wheelchair and khaki jail jumpsuit. He had a brace on one leg. His attorney says he is in immense pain from multiple surgeries.
21: He's still got some residual concussion and things going on up there.
20: He first appeared in district court for several charges, and a preliminary hearing was set for August 28th. Less than half an hour later, he appeared in circuit court, where an arraignment date was set for June 22nd. Commonwealth's attorneys told reporters that they expect all charges to eventually be merged into the circuit court, especially if the case goes to trial. Dong's defense attorney, Thad Furlong, about his client.
21: He's expressed how sorry he is about this incident many times to us. It's a genuine remorse. I mean, he wished it had never happened.
20: In Stafford County, Luke Lukert, WTOP News.
1: WTOP News time, now 2:05 on your Thursday morning. The suspect's under arrest this morning in connection locally with a different road rage shooting, this one on the Baltimore-Washington Parkway that happened last month. U.S. Park Police say this morning the victim was driving at the time northbound near Landover Road in Chevrolet when the victim's vehicle was struck by gunfire. The suspect is charged with first-degree assault. Six people are in the hospital after a car crashed into a building. This one, in Sterling, on Wednesday afternoon, we're told. The single vehicle crash happened just before 2:30 in the afternoon, according to authorities, at Manifest Boulevard near Atlantic Boulevard. Loudoun County Fire and Rescue says this morning all six people taken to the hospital are expected to be okay this morning. The Loudoun County Sheriff's Office is investigating what led up to the crash. Investigators say the building was not seriously damaged by that crash. The superintendent locally of Loudoun County Public Schools facing some tough questions on the Hill this Wednesday midweek over the district's response to an incident involving a transgender student accused of recording others in a school bathroom. WTOP Capitol Hill correspondent Mitchell Miller, Thursday morning, Today on the Hill.
0: Florida Congressman Randy Fine, during a House hearing, pushed Superintendent Aaron Spence for answers related to an incident last year at Stonebridge High School.
2: Why did the girl pretending to be a boy who filmed boys in their restroom, why was there no discipline for that student?
22: What you've stated is factually inaccurate.
0: Fine and other Republicans were critical of Spence and other school officials who testified, arguing that their policies defy common sense.
2: Our parents and our students don't have to put up with the garbage that they do in your school district.
0: Spence defends the school system's policies.
22: We have very clear policies that would prevent filming students in our bathrooms.
0: On Capitol Hill, Mitchell Miller, WTOP News.
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1: Good weather on the 8th, and a good Thursday morning to Robert Workman with us this early hour in the WTOP Traffic Center.
7: Good morning, Dean. Accident reported in Silver Spring now on University Boulevard at Inwood Avenue. Help on the way. Outer loop of the Beltway south of River Road. Be on the lookout for the construction barrels. Plenty of them. Left and center lanes blocked as you approach the Clara Barton Parkway and get onto the American Legion Bridge. Stay over to the far right. And then you'll be steered over to the far left as you cross the river, because on the Virginia side, VDOT's working on the right side with just one left lane open all the way down past 193 towards the Dulles Toll Road. On the ride downtown, we're okay across the Anacostia and Potomac River bridges. They had been doing some work earlier eastbound on the Southeast Southwest Freeway near South Capitol Street. Looked like they left. They might have come back. Well, good on them. Selling your car? 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I'm Robert Workman. Your next traffic report in 10 minutes.
1: Now let's check that forecast with Veronica this morning as we roll into this very early Thursday together here at WTOP.
8: Expect hot conditions, humid conditions, and a daily thunderstorm threat for both this Thursday and even Friday. Storms could be on the strong to even severe side, with some isolated severe thunderstorm warnings in the forecast for this Thursday afternoon and evening. And then Friday could see more numerous ones issued as the cold front moves through. Temperatures today, 70 to 75 degrees this morning and about 91 to 97 for the afternoon. I'm 7 News Chief Meteorologist Veronica Johnson in the First Alert Weather Center.
1: 72 Fort Belvoir this morning, comfortable out, 76. Foggy bottom, not too much humidity, at least not yet. 73 Silver Spring, we're at 75 outside the WTOP studio.
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6: Home prices around the DMV hit a record in May. Bright MLS says the median home selling price was almost $700,000, according to Chief Economist Lisa Sturtevant.
9: The median home price in the region hit a new record high in May. Median sold price $680,000 in May. It is the highest median home price on record.
6: Overall, Bright MLS says home prices have risen 3% in the last year. On Wall Street Wednesday, stocks took a serious tumble as investors worried about Iran, inflation, and interest rates. The major stock averages would drop almost 2% each. The Dow Jones Industrial Average tumbled 953 points. The S&P lost 119. The NASDAQ dropped 509 points. The Dow would end the session under 50,000. John Werdock, WTOP News.
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1: To the world of sports we turn on this Thursday morning. We are just hours away from the biggest sporting event in the world. Bigger than the Super Bowl, even bigger than the Olympics. We're talking about the 48-team Men's World Cup soccer tournament kicking off today, this Thursday, with the U.S., Canada, and Mexico as the host countries. Argentina is the defending champion here. U.S. begins play Friday night in Los Angeles against Paraguay. Dave Johnson, WTOP Sports Director Emeritus with the voice of D.C. United, joining Ann and Sean earlier to discuss just how big a deal it is that the U.S. is one of the host countries this year.
31: It is the biggest party on the planet, and it brings people together. I think of an anthropologist. You didn't expect me to quote an anthropologist, but I will. He says soccer creates a community even for those who lack one. And I still remember when we hosted the 94 World Cup, walking out of RFK Stadium after Norway upset Mexico, and a Norwegian fan with a Viking hat was consoling a Mexican fan with a sombrero. There's no other sport that would bring those two together, and that's what the power of the World Cup can do. But it's a big party, and it's going to be a long party, the biggest ever World Cup with 48 teams.
32: Let's look at the U.S. men's team. It seems like there are some expectations of perhaps a deep run since we're playing on home turf here. What should we know about the American team and its chances this year?
31: Well, you know what? I'm more encouraged based on they had a 2-1 loss to Germany, but that's not an embarrassment. And again, people talking about buzz. They had 68,000 sold out at Soldier Field in Chicago. It's a tournament. Think March Madness. It's about how you're playing now. Not if you ask me how. What do you think of the U.S. chances back in February? I'd be nervous. Well, I'm still nervous, but the way I look at how they're playing the last couple of friendlies against Senegal and Germany, quality teams, I also believe that, and he realizes this, Captain America, he's not the team captain, but he is the best player on the team, Christian Pulisic, he realizes this is the moment. He has done so well in Europe with AC Milan. This is an American kid, and it's a great story. He's from central Pennsylvania, just 2 hours from Washington, D.C. So he's homegrown, homebred. He's having success on the world stage. I called his father's professional indoor soccer games once upon a time back when dinosaurs roamed the earth. So he has seen the struggles that his father went through when soccer was not so popular in this country. An economist survey just listed soccer as the third most popular behind American football and basketball. And you know what? I just spoke to a class at Georgetown and took an informal poll, and I think the economist might be onto something. So I think it just all adds to the summer we're about to have. We're going to have a lot of parties. We've already had it started. Dutch fans have taken over Kansas City. Again, it's just, if you have a chance at all to kiss this World Cup and be in any city where these games are going on, do so, because it's a special event in and out of the stadium.
2: Hey, Dave, who are the favorites going into the tournament?
31: Wow. Well, that was another thing with the class at Georgetown today. We figured out 30 teams have a chance to win. So you mentioned Argentina. And I also think, you know, the fact, as you pointed out, there's going to be a wild card that comes out of this. You know, is an African team eventually, or I should say finally, going to really break through? And maybe because it's a different environment, European teams don't have historic success on American soil or on away from European soil, on South American soil. So, you know, you've got your France, you've got your Spain, your big, you know, names are always going to be there. There's an old joke in soccer, and then Germany wins 2-0. So they always seem to know how to win a tournament. But the beauty of it is a tournament. I think about the United States. The best ever finish for the United States was 2002. Controversial. They almost made it to the semifinals, made it to the quarterfinals. Before that tournament, they were the worst team in the previous World Cup. So this is why we watch. There's not going to be any easy matches anymore, including the United States group. Paraguay, Turkey, Australia. Yes, we're on home soil. Yes, I think we're going to get out of the group. But I'm not going to relax.
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7: Virginia Construction, southbound on 395, starting near Glebe Road, extending all the way down past Seminary Road. Only a single left lane is open through there. It gets a little sluggish. You're okay on 95, headed south from the Beltway down towards the Occoquan River. Further down, there is road work south on 95 from 610 down towards 630 in Stafford, and just one left lane is open. Northbound, your lanes are all available as you head up towards Woodbridge and Springfield. 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I'm Robert Workman, your next traffic report in 10 minutes.
8: A relatively quiet morning with partly cloudy skies, and there's a chance for some patchy fog, even a chance that we could see a few stray showers around the Maryland-Pennsylvania line. Otherwise, the story today, the heat and the fact that we could have a few severe thunderstorms. Temperatures today between 91 and 97 degrees, but feeling like we're just over 100 degrees with a higher humidity. Your storm chances between 4 and 9 p.m. That's when storms could produce some frequent lightning, downpours, and damaging winds. I'm 7 News Chief Meteorologist Veronica Johnson in the First Alert Weather Center.
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1: Plenty of people are familiar with what is called the winter blues, but studies show extreme heat can actually also take a toll on your mental health.
13: Dr. Lorenzo Norris, Associate Professor of Psychiatry and Behavioral Health at the George Washington University School of Medicine and Health Sciences, says there are studies showing that emergency department visits for mental health symptoms spike during heat waves.
14: People underestimate it, and I do think it can catch some by surprise.
13: Norris says heat can exacerbate irritability, frustration, anger, and even anxiety.
14: Heat can also cause a disruption in our sleep. That, for me, is massive because sleep disruption can pretty much affect everything.
13: Along with paying attention to those symptoms, Norris says it's important to, well, keep your cool as best you can.
14: Shelter, air conditioning, fans. All right, simple stuff. Hydration, hydration, hydration, and then protect your sleep.
13: Kate Ryan, WTOP News.
1: Money. These days, inflation is climbing above 4% for the first time, actually, in years.
15: The Labor Department says rising gas prices pushed inflation to its highest level in 3 years. Consumer prices rose 4.2%, the third straight monthly increase. President Trump's reaction?
16: I love the inflation. You know why? Because as soon as this war is over, you know, I can say it now. Something you didn't know. Do you know we've been taking out millions of barrels of oil? Nobody knows it. You know who doesn't know about it? Iran until right now.
15: The president feels gas prices will drop once the Iran war ends. But when that happens is unclear. Senate Minority Leader Chuck Schumer says just about everything is more expensive.
17: Donald Trump promised to lower costs on day one. But nearly 17 months since taking office, he and his MAGA majorities in Congress haven't lifted a finger to lower American costs.
15: Prices have now risen faster than wages for several months. Ed Donahue, Washington.
1: Meantime, word that new research is suggesting as well, full-time remote work may take a toll on mental health. Even a survey showed this morning, many people are willing to accept lower pay in exchange for that flexibility more important to them. CBS News Money Watch reporter Megan Cirillo.
18: The data looked at groups of workers that had the ability to do their jobs from anywhere versus those that were required to go to an office or a work site. And what it found is that there was a substantial rise among those workers doing their jobs remotely in the chances of them not interacting with a single other person throughout the course of the day, not even a hello to a neighbor or an interaction with a barista. And that kind of isolation leads to negative mental health outcomes. That same group of workers also reported more visits to mental health care providers, greater uptake in psych meds. And that wasn't just because they had more time to visit doctors, because there was no tandem rise in other kinds of doctors' visits. And so it's worth weighing those immediate, very visible inconveniences of commuting against these less visible and potentially damaging longer-term costs of the isolation that can sometimes accompany remote work.
1: In other news, 2 court clerks in northern Utah are facing federal charges this morning, apparently accused of helping undocumented immigrants avoid ICE agents at the courthouse.
19: The 4-count indictment charges the municipal court clerks with obstruction and conspiring to transport and harbor illegal aliens. Federal prosecutors say when they learned that immigration enforcement officers were at their Logan, Utah courthouse, clerks Jennifer Joma and Lauren Morrow looked up the names on that day's docket to determine who might be an ICE target. Prosecutors say one person ICE had hoped to arrest was let out a back door of the courthouse by the two clerks, while others said to be in the country illegally were also let out of the building without ICE noticing.
1: On WTOP, ABC News national correspondent Stephen Portnoy. 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
4: We'll start with basketball. Game 4 of the NBA Finals, nothing less than spectacular. Knicks come from 29 points down. They beat the Spurs 107-106. OG Anunoby with the game-winning tip-in for New York. The Knicks win was the largest comeback in NBA Finals history. After the game on ESPN and ABC, OG on the amazing turnaround.
5: We're resilient, you know, we never give up, you know, it's a game of runs. They went on one early, we knew we were going to go on our own run, so we just stayed with it, kept pushing.
4: With the win, the Knicks go up 3-1. It'll be Game 5 Saturday night back in San Antonio. Over to baseball, where the Nationals wrapped up their series against the Giants. They actually led 10-7 going into the bottom of the ninth inning over San Francisco. But Giants DH and Vienna, Virginia native Bryce Eldridge came up with a walk-off grand slam home run, helping San Francisco down the Nats 11-10. After the game, Nats manager Blake Butera on a very tough loss.
6: It hurts when you have a lead like that going into the eighth and to lose the game the way we did. It definitely hurts, and these guys are hurting right now. And I told them this one should sting. This will probably be our worst loss of the year.
4: Nats take 2-3 from the Giants. They're now 35-34 and will return home on Friday to host Seattle. American League action. Orioles end their 4-game losing skid. They down the Mariners 7-2. Steve Dresner, WTOP Sports.
1: Alrighty, thanks, Steve. 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
9: The debate over public safety and the race for D.C. delegate. I'm Mike Murillo.
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1: Traffic and weather on WTOP.
20: Road work on the outer loop of the Beltway in Montgomery County starts just before the American Legion Bridge. Left and center lanes are blocked. Stay over to the far right as you cross the river. And then be prepared to move back over to the left as you approach the Virginia shoreline, because VDOT's taking away 3 right lanes as you head past the GW Parkway towards the Dulles Toll Road. On the inner loop, your lanes are open. Coming up from Tyson's around towards Bethesda, there's road work on New Hampshire Avenue in both directions between Powder Mill Road and Schindler Drive, with just one right lane open in each direction. 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I'm Robert Workman. Your next traffic report in 10 minutes.
1: Now let's check that forecast this early morning with Veronica. Starting out pretty nice this early morning.
8: A relatively quiet morning with partly cloudy skies, and there's a chance for some patchy fog, even a chance that we could see a few stray showers around the Maryland-Pennsylvania line. Otherwise, the story today, the heat and the fact that we could have a few severe thunderstorms. Temperatures today between 91 and 97 degrees, but feeling like we're just over 100 degrees with a higher humidity. Your storm chances between 4 and 9 p.m., that's when storms could produce some frequent lightning, downpours, and damaging winds. I'm 7 News Chief Meteorologist Veronica Johnson in the First Alert Weather Center.
1: We're 75 degrees in Georgetown, 72 Bowie, 73 Leesburg, 75 outside the WTOP studios, where the time now on WTOP is 2:30.
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1: Good Thursday morning, June 10th, 2026. We do indeed thank you for taking us along for the early 2 a.m. hour ride. Glad you're in with us. Welcome. I'm Dean Lane. Andrew Mitchell is our producer. Top stories this morning abroad with the update now on Iran and the U.S. in that war. Kuwait says it has closed its airspace and its air defenses are firing after Iran threatened retaliation this week for U.S. strikes overnight. Now, Bahrain separately sounded missiles and the alert sirens in the island kingdom area, the U.S. military launching another round of airstrikes against Iran on Wednesday midweek this week, yesterday. The strikes happened after Iran fired on Bahrain, Kuwait, and Jordan, all countries that host American troops. It marks the third time now this week alone that both sides have exchanged fire, testing a fragile at best two-month ceasefire to continue. President Donald Trump, for his part, is urging Tehran this morning to accept a deal to end the conflict, saying negotiations have now stalled.
16: We'll see what happens with the deal. We're really close to a deal, but they keep tapping us along. They keep playing us for suckers.
1: Over to CBS News senior national security correspondent Charlie Daggett this morning describing the incident that prompted this latest round of retaliations, the downing on Monday of a U.S. military helicopter in Oman.
0: U.S. Navy officials say an unmanned Navy Corsair drone raced to the rescue of the stricken Apache helicopter crew before the Iranians could reach them, in a first for the U.S. military. The soldiers were transported from hostile waters to a safer place before being hoisted up by helicopter. In another first, we've learned the helicopter was downed by an Iranian exploding drone, an unprecedented strike on an advanced U.S. aircraft. In retaliation, U.S. officials tell CBS News that U.S. Navy and Air Force fighter jets launched widespread airstrikes against Iranian targets along the Strait of Hormuz, including air defenses, ground control stations, and surveillance radar sites. U.S. Central Command sent out a statement that its forces completed self-defense strikes, suggesting the proportional U.S. military response is over, at least for now. Iran, in turn, launched its own retaliatory strikes, sending a salvo of ballistic missiles towards U.S. facilities across the region. Jordan alone reported shooting down five missiles aimed at an airbase hosting American forces. Tehran's Foreign Minister Abbas Araghchi warning on social media, quote, despite its defeats on the battlefield, the U.S. opted to test our determination. Leave our region if you want to be safe.
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2: I'm J.J. Green. The big problem right now is the fact that you have negotiations underway, but at the same time, you're shooting at each other. And this is the problem for many of the military advisors and military experts and for intelligence and diplomats as well, that you have both of these going on all at the same time. And again, the big concern is miscalculation. What happens if there is a misunderstanding about some weapon that's flying around and the other side decides to do something? This is the problem that we have had from almost the very beginning, at least since the U.S. decided to start talking about the ceasefire, is that it has been accompanied by either weapons, fire, attacks, or the threat to do so. So this is where we stand right now, and it's not clear where we're going to go from here.
1: WTOP National Security Correspondent J.J. Green, where the time now is 2:33. In other news this morning, on your Thursday, President Donald Trump has this week signed a funding bill for Homeland Security's immigration enforcement agencies, ending a month-long standoff. The president says here the measure will fully fund agencies like ICE and Customs and Border Protection through the end of his term. The House passing the $70 billion package in a narrow 214 to 212 vote after the Senate approved it following a marathon round of votes just last week. ABC News correspondent Jay O'Brien with more for us.
7: This $70 billion package ultimately getting over the goal line in the House despite some last-minute drama, but it was constructed by Republicans because ICE and Customs and Border Protection were left out of that bipartisan deal to fund the rest of the Department of Homeland Security. And so Republicans created this package to fund those agencies. Originally in this was $1 billion for security in and around President Trump's new White House ballroom. That money was stripped out, also not included here, despite bipartisan attempts from both Democratic and Republican senators, was any amendment that would prohibit this so-called anti-weaponization fund that the Justice Department has essentially walked back on, but President Trump has still said he's interested in. This would be a fund that would pay those who allege that they were targeted by the Justice Department, including potentially January 6 Capitol rioters. All of that to say, this package of legislation finally getting over the goal line, despite some last-minute drama, but it doesn't mean that the drama is done here on Capitol Hill. A critical foreign intelligence surveillance tool, FISA Section 702, is set to expire on Friday. It needs to be reauthorized, and there are Democrats and even some Republicans standing in the way of that now over objections to the qualifications of Bill Pulte, who's been tapped by President Trump to serve as the acting director of national intelligence.
1: ABC News correspondent Jay O'Brien, Thursday morning on WTOP, where the time now is 2:35. As voters here at home head to the polls in D.C. next week on Tuesday, public safety is front and center in the race right now for non-voting delegate in Congress as Eleanor Holmes Norton prepares to leave that position, retiring. There are also questions this morning about the federal government's role in the city. WTOP's Mike Murillo talks with the candidates.
9: D.C. Councilmember Brooke Pinto says the focus should stay local with more resources going toward policing and prevention.
11: It is especially important to make sure that I am leveraging resources that we can secure from the federal government that would advance safety. But what we've seen from the Trump administration is not that.
9: Councilmember Robert White says he would work with federal leaders when helpful to push back on policies he says don't work.
21: I'm going to work with federal administrations when they want to do what's in the best interest of D.C. and when they want to come down and over incarcerate so they can take over our city. I'm going to work to protect our city.
9: Candidate Kenny Zalesny says the federal government should stay out of local law enforcement.
22: The delegate needs to be on TV 24/7, needs to be on social media, needs to be pounding the table with all those allies and partners to have the nation know what is happening to us and that we are vulnerable without their support.
9: Mike Murillo, WTOP News.
1: 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Welcome in for the ride. An update on traffic and weather in just 1 minute on WTOP. 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
23: ABC News, I'm Dave Packer. The U.S. and Iran trading strikes for the second day in a row. The Pentagon says multiple targets were hit, including Iranian air defenses and communication systems. And Iran firing back, again taking aim at U.S. allies in the region. American forces intercepting missiles bound for Jordan.
24: President Trump renewing his threat to target Iran's power plants and bridges, warning Iran will pay the price for taking too long to negotiate a peace deal.
25: They keep tapping us along. They keep playing us for suckers.
24: A top Iranian official threatening to expand the war, saying of the U.S., we are not afraid of fighting losers.
23: ABC's Martha Raddatz. Inflation making a comeback as the Iran war pushes oil and gas prices higher. The consumer price index surging 4.2%. over the last year. Billionaire Bill Gates voluntarily appearing before Congress Wednesday for a closed-door hearing over his relationship with Jeffrey Epstein. Gates has called it, quote, a mistake. This is ABC News.
1: Good Thursday morning, June 11th. Welcome in for the ride. Glad you're with us. Time now is 2:38 on WTOP. Traffic and weather on the 8th. And a good Thursday morning to Robert Workman and the WTOP Traffic Center.
20: Good morning, Dean. Outer loop of the Beltway still has road work beginning before the American Legion Bridge. Left and center lanes blocked. You get by single file to the right until you're about halfway across the American Legion Bridge, and then they shift you over to the left to go through the Virginia part of the work zone that goes all the way down to the Dulles Toll Road. Southbound on 395, just one left lane open from Glebe Road as you head down towards Seminary Road through that work zone. Also just one left lane open southbound on I-95 in the Million Paving Project between 610 and 630 as you go south of Quantico down into Stafford County. Northbound, your lanes are open. Had an accident reported in Silver Spring on University Boulevard at Inwood Avenue. I think you may still see some emergency response there. I'm Robert Workman, your next traffic report in 10 minutes.
1: Now we take you over to the P.J. 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Here now, 7 News First Alert Chief Meteorologist Veronica Johnson with forecast that's starting out very comfortable, but that may not last.
8: Oppressive heat now for the next 2 days. In fact, flirting with record high temperatures on this Thursday and could set new records on the heat for Friday. Temperatures this morning between 70 and 75 degrees, rising to about 91 to 97 degrees for Thursday, and then 92 to 98 degrees on Friday. On this Thursday, could get some thunderstorms with damaging winds, frequent lightning, and downpours between 4 and 9 p.m. I'm 7 News Chief Meteorologist Veronica Johnson in the First Alert Weather Center.
1: 72 Rockville, 74 Ashburn, 74 this check, Fort Washington, Thursday morning, June 11th. We're at 75 outside the WTOP studios, where the time now on WTOP is 2:40. 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
3: Stocks suffered a major setback Wednesday, with the big three stock averages all surrendering almost 2% each. Concerns about Iran, inflation, and rising interest rates drove stocks deep into the red. If you have money in the market, maybe in a 401k or IRA, how should you deal with news of the sell-off? Michael Farr at Farcrest Capital says everyday investors should take things in stride.
13: This is part of being a long-term investor. It does happen. You have to watch interest rates. There is always a fair amount of danger in the markets.
3: At the closing bell on Wednesday, the Dow Jones Industrial Average tumbled 953 points. The S&P 500 lost 119. The NASDAQ dropped 509 points. The Dow would end the session under 50,000. John Werdock, WTOP News.
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12: Here's a news flash for you. 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
29: 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Beltsville to Burke.
12: Got it covered.
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1: The son of filmmaker Rob Reiner, accused of killing his parents, as you know, is now seeking access this week to a family trust to fund his legal defense. Nick Reiner's attorneys say he has been denied money from a trust set up by his parents and are asking Out West, the Los Angeles court, to release those funds now. ABC News correspondent Lara Spencer this morning.
17: A new court petition filed in Los Angeles by Nick Reiner's legal representation, spelling out the case for why the 32-year-old should receive money from a trust fund his parents, Rob and Michelle, set up for him when he was a baby. His lawyers writing, Nick loved his parents and he is devastated by their deaths. Reiner's attorney stating part of the trust, believed to be worth at least $1.5 million, was supposed to be distributed to Nick outright when he turned 30. When he turned 35, he would receive the rest of the funds. Nick turned 30 more than 2 years before the murders, but the trust did not release the funds as scheduled, citing Nick's inability at that stage to manage a trust. But his lawyers arguing that they believe that Reiner, who has pled not guilty to murdering his parents, needs that money now so that he can buy basic support items while incarcerated. The petition also states Reiner needs the money to rehire his former high-profile attorney, Alan Jackson, who quit the case abruptly this past January.
4: We feel that we have no choice at this juncture but to withdraw as counsel and ask to be relieved.
17: In a new declaration released as part of the petition, Jackson states he was hired by the family in the early morning hours immediately following the murders on December 15th.
5: And attorney Alan Jackson also maintains he is willing to return as Nick's counsel if he can be assured he will be paid. This filing also argues that Nick is not trying to obtain funds from the much larger Reiner Family Trust.
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1: Allegations of financial mismanagement and misplaced priorities are being traded locally between Prince George's County leaders and the Maryland National Capital Park and Planning Commission. The tension apparently stems from the county's decision to shift roughly $40 million in commission funds as part of the newly approved budget. The commission is now suing on that issue. WTOP's John Doman joins Sean and Ann to discuss all of this, starting with what the Maryland National Capital Park and Planning Commission actually does.
16: For Montgomery County and Prince George's County, they handle a lot of the parks and recs aspects that you guys have talked about, that we've talked about here, but they do it sort of for each county. And so Prince George's County has their division within that agency. They're the ones that handle the everyday programming aimed at kids, seniors, adults who live in the county.
1: And what is all this money being fought over?
16: All right, so this is part of the property taxes that residents in the county pay. It's directed directly to this agency. It's not an insignificant amount of the property taxes that residents pay either. And it keeps up a fight that made its way to Annapolis a couple of months ago as well. Because now you remember when the state told the county council stop raiding park and planning funds for other projects outside of the normal budget cycle. Well, so this time the council transferred all that money during the normal budget cycle, and no one disagrees that it's a lot more money than the council's ever transferred in the past. But the leaders of the council have a lot of frustration with how parks and plannings have spent their money over the years. And now the council is trying to take a lot more say into those matters.
18: And now parks and planning is actually suing Prince George's County.
16: They say under the state law that that agency has the final say over this money. That yes, the council has to approve the budget, but it's the agency that has the control over the funding, has the final say over where the money that's collected under its revenue streams go. Now, I just mentioned that law that was just passed 2 months ago, right? Well, the council says that's its authority to do what it's done here over the last couple of weeks.
1: And what's the county's response here?
16: Well, so I just mentioned that part about the recently passed state law and all the authority it says it has. But it's also pointing out past precedent that a lot of these transfers have been happening for a long time and that the commission has never had a problem with this before. And now the motivation for these transfers has to do with commission leadership and their spending priorities over the years. Their critics at the county government building in Largo, they're pointing out things like the massive headquarters building in Largo, giant pay raises for commission leaders, while the agency then turns around and kicks Boys and Girls Clubs out of the county parks over a $3,500 light bill. Now, it's the law that's going to be decided here, not what might be considered morally right and wrong, but that sort of gives an idea as to why the county is getting so active within that agency's budget in ways that it hasn't before.
18: John, just real quick, did you get a sense from either side that this can be resolved outside of court?
16: Well, that's what County Executive Aisha Braveboy is hoping to do. She came out and gave a statement today saying that she's going to try to bring everybody together to make that happen. I will say that the leadership of the county council, they are really dug in on sort of the moral justification for why they're doing what they're doing. They have big problems with what commission leaders are doing with the money. And it'll be up to, I guess, commission leadership to sort of meet them closer than they have in the past.
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20: No issues reported through Northeast on New York Avenue or Kenilworth Avenue as you come off of the Baltimore-Washington Parkway and Route 50. Anacostia and Potomac River bridges look to be in pretty good shape. I believe you're going to see some road work eastbound on the Southeast-Southwest Freeway heading past South Capitol Street. They had been working along the left side a bit earlier. Be careful coming out of the southbound 3rd Street Tunnel to go east on the freeway because it might affect your merge. 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I'm Robert Workman, your next traffic report in 10 minutes.
8: Oppressive heat now for the next 2 days. In fact, flirting with record high temperatures on this Thursday and could set new records on the heat for Friday. Temperatures this morning between 70 and 75 degrees, rising to about 91 to 97 degrees for Thursday, and then 92 to 98 degrees on Friday. On this Thursday, could get some thunderstorms with damaging winds, frequent lightning, and downpours between 4 and 9 p.m. I'm 7 News Chief Meteorologist Veronica Johnson in the First Alert Weather Center.
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0: this morning that happened apparently on Wednesday on Glenmont Circle near Georgia Avenue. Now, officers found one man at the time there who had been shot. He was taken to the hospital and is expected to be okay. The good news of the story, no word on suspects yet. The White House Correspondents Association put out a email stating that the White House Press Corps will not be allowed on the White House grounds during the Freedom 250 mixed martial arts fights this Sunday on the South Lawn.
1: The UFC is handling press credentials for the event instead of the White House. Only the official press pool will be allowed on White House grounds unless other reporters get approved by the UFC. A White House spokeswoman says the press pool has been expanded to 35 members to cover the event.
0: News Nation's Marnie Hughes reporting this morning Thursday, the June 14th event in honor of President Donald Trump's 80th birthday that day, as well as America's 250th, which is right around the corner. Now, the event faces a lawsuit, we understand, claiming it violates National Park Service regulations prohibiting sporting events on federal grounds. Stay tuned. Actor Tyler Mane, best known for playing Sabretooth in X-Men and Michael Myers in Halloween, says this morning he has been diagnosed with breast cancer. He shared the news this week in a post on Instagram.
2: I have some bad news. I start chemo today. One in 750 men will be diagnosed with breast cancer in their lifetime, and I'm one of them.
0: Mane says breast cancer in men is rarely discussed, which can lead to a diagnosis at later stages. He credits his wife with helping catch it early, saying she urged him to have a lump checked out and removed. That's how this all started. A World Cup controversy is unfolding before the tournament begins. A Somali referee selected to work with the games has been denied entry, apparently into the United States, and sent back home. Omar Artan was actually expected to become the first official from Somalia to referee at soccer's biggest event. Instead, he was turned away at the border. CBS News immigration correspondent Camilo Montoya Galvez with more.
3: This is a highly unusual situation. The Trump administration is now saying that Mr. Artan poses a national security threat to the country. According to Customs and Border Protection, he was denied entry in Miami over the weekend after the agency encountered what it called vetting concerns. And today, a Trump administration official is claiming that what CBP found was, quote, derogatory information that included, according to the agency, association with suspected members of terror organizations. Now, it's important to underscore that the administration has not offered any evidence of that alleged association or clarified the extent and nature of those links to alleged terror groups. And it's also important to note that Mr. Artan, who has since returned to Somalia, has said publicly that he had all the required paperwork and his visa to enter the country legally, but now FIFA has confirmed that he will not be able to participate in the tournament, which of course is being hosted by the U.S. alongside Canada and Mexico. Importantly, it's important to note that he was one of only 52 referees selected by FIFA after that organization said it vetted and comprehensively screened applicants to participate as referees in that tournament for 3 years.
0: On WCLP this early Thursday morning for you, the CBS News immigration correspondent Camilo Montoya Galvez. 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
4: We'll start with Game 4 of the NBA Finals, and it was certainly one for the record books. The Knicks came from 29 points down. They beat the Spurs 107-106. OG Anunoby for the Knicks with a game-winning tip-in. The Knicks' win was the largest comeback victory in NBA Finals history. Game 5 will be Saturday night back in San Antonio. New York now leads this best-of-seven series 3-1. Over to baseball, and the Nationals wrapped up their series against the Giants. At one point, they led 9-1 after six innings. But in the bottom of the ninth inning, with the Nationals leading 10-7, Giants DH in Vienna, Virginia native Bryce Eldridge came to bat, and he clubbed out a walk-off grand slam home run, leading San Francisco over the Nationals 11-10. Nats do take 2 of 3 from the Giants.

0: They'll return home on Friday to host Seattle. American League action, Orioles ended their four-game losing skid as they down the Mariners 7-2. Steve Dresner, WTOP Sports.
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6: WTOP at 258. Traffic and weather on the 8th to Robert Workman first in the WTOP Traffic Center this morning.
7: Seeing some brake lights southbound on 395 through the work zone that starts near Glebe Road, goes all the way down to Seminary Road, and leaves you down to just a single left lane open through there. As you go past those flashing bright lights, it's kind of a distraction. On the ride south on I-95, you're okay as far as the Occoquan River. Further down in Stafford County, just one left lane through the gets through the work zone from 610 down towards Courthouse Road. Northbound, your lanes are open all the way up to the Beltway. 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I'm Robert Workman. Your next traffic report in 10 minutes.
6: Veronica's got a check of that forecast for us this morning here at WTOP.
8: Expect fewer thunderstorms compared to Wednesday, but stronger thunderstorms. In fact, there's a possibility of a few isolated severe storms, mainly between 4 and 9 p.m. on this Thursday. High temperatures will reach to about 91 to 97 degrees. I'm 7 News Chief Meteorologist Veronica Johnson in the First Alert Weather Center.
6: We're at 72 Upper Marlboro this check. As well, in Woodbridge, 72, 76 in our nation's capital, 74 outside the WTOP studios, where the time now is 2:59.
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6: A Thursday morning, June 11th, 2026. Welcome in. I'm Dean Lane. Coming up, the U.S. military launched...
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6: Capitol Hill acknowledging this week Wednesday that he calls a grave error in judgment in his dealings with the late sex offender Jeffrey Epstein.
11: A bus driver accused of a work zone crash that killed five people has his first court appearance. I'm Luke Lukert.
12: An arrest is made after a case of road rage sends a man to the hospital. I'm Mike Murillo.
6: Down day across the board on Wall Street at the closing bell Wednesday midweek. The Dow was down 953, NASDAQ down 509, S&P off 119. Asian stocks lower across the board this morning. Good morning. Welcome in for the ride. 3 o'clock the time now on WTOP.
13: From ABC News, I'm Dave Packard. The U.S. says tonight's strikes in Iran have concluded, but Iran doesn't seem to be finished retaliating. America's air allies are feeling the heat. Kuwait's military announcing that air defense systems are currently intercepting hostile aerial targets. And although CENTCOM denies it, Iran is saying that it's shut down the Strait of Hormuz. ABC News national security and defense analyst Mick Mulroy.
14: That might mean they're also laying naval mines, which can be very problematic. And the other shoe to drop is they haven't initiated the Houthis to start trying to obstruct traffic in the Red Sea and the Bab el-Mandeb, which is another maritime choke point, which would further exacerbate the very issue that the United States is most concerned about, and that is the restriction on the global energy supply.
15: Which has already sent fuel prices higher and now is showing up in the latest inflation data. The consumer price index showing a 4.2% rise over a year ago, the biggest increase in 3 years. Higher prices not just for gas, but for groceries and clothing. Get used to it, says Stephen Cates at Bankrate.
16: I think that we may start to settle into a bit of a high level, higher for longer here. So I don't think that we're necessarily going to keep accelerating at this pace, but we're going to have inflation that's elevated for the duration of this conflict.
15: The latest high-profile person to testify before Congress about his connection with Jeffrey Epstein says he has regrets.
17: Microsoft co-founder Bill Gates on Capitol Hill.
18: I hope my testimony is helpful.
17: To answer questions in a closed hearing about his relationship with convicted sex offender Jeffrey Epstein. Gates admitting to lawmakers it was a grave error in judgment to not look into Epstein's background more fully.
15: ABC's Pierre Thomas. A second night of violence in Northern Ireland. Police blasting water cannons tonight at protesters who set small fires and hurled rocks and bricks and bottles at them over a brutal stabbing by a Sudan man on a Belfast street. You're listening to ABC News.
6: WTOP at 3:02. Thursday morning, June 11th, 2026. Partly cloudy, patchy fog developing by daybreak, becoming more humid throughout the day. 68 to 75, says Veronica. Partly cloudy, hot later today, thunderstorms. Later on this Thursday, 92 to 97, the high. 74 in Washington right now. Good morning to you. I'm Dean Lane. Topping the stories we're following this morning on WTOP. We begin with an update this morning on this Thursday. On that devastating crash we told you about on I-95 in Stafford County a couple of weeks back, when a bus at that time crashed into several vehicles, causing a chain reaction accident. Five people in all were killed, dozens more injured. On Wednesday, the driver, Jing Dong, who is charged officially in the case with five counts of involuntary manslaughter, making his first court appearance. His attorney, Thad Furlong.
19: He's expressed how sorry he is about this incident many times to us, and it's a genuine remorse. I mean, he wished it had never happened.
6: Dong is scheduled to be arraigned June 22nd this month when he will enter a plea in the case. WTOP's Luke Lukard, meantime, was in the courtroom and has more.
20: There were people in the courtroom who were there for their own cases and attorneys who were representing other clients. There were no victims. There's no family members because the victims who passed away were from Massachusetts and numerous people were injured were from either New York or North Carolina.
6: What was Jing Dong's reaction when he was brought into the courtroom and throughout the hearing? How did he respond?
20: He did not speak very much. The little he did speak, he spoke through a Mandarin interpreter. He was wearing the Rappahannock Regional Jail khaki jumpsuit. He was in a wheelchair. He had a brace on his leg. We were told that he had injured his leg. His lawyer did say that he had several surgeries and that he was in severe pain, but pretty stoic face and really didn't talk except for through his interpreter.
6: Does he speak English?
20: We did ask his attorney if he had any English proficiency. He said he could not speak to whether or not he passed English language proficiency test or how good his English is for getting a commercial driver's license. But he did say that he had limited English and that he could speak with attorneys in English, but he just preferred to have a Mandarin interpreter there.
19: He speaks some English. We use an interpreter because it's much faster. And he prefers to talk in his native language.
6: This is unique because he faces all of these criminal charges, but at the same time, there are large portions of the investigation that we just don't know. There are questions like, did he slow down at all when approaching this work zone? We still don't know if he even pushed down on the brake at all before slamming into all of that traffic. Were you able to get any new details about the investigation or what investigators are looking into specifically now?
20: We talked to both his defense attorney and the Commonwealth's attorney. They both are keeping it pretty close to the vest. We did ask if Jing Dong knew what happened right before the crash. His attorneys said,
19: what I can tell you is we have had discussions on the defense team with him about his memory and what he recalls. I'm not going to go into that at this time.
20: His attorneys said that they had been communicating with him and that he had relayed to them what he thinks happened, and they were going to examine the evidence to see if it fit, but they were not going to disclose what they thought the reasons were for the crash until a later time, possibly one of these upcoming hearings.
6: WTOP's Luke Luker talking there with our Nick Iannelli. We're at the time now on WTOP is 3:06. Here at home, a man is in the hospital this morning with serious injuries after a road rage shooting in Jessup, Maryland. Police say this morning the victim was able to drive himself to get help after the shooting incident, providing information that eventually helped investigators identify the suspected gunman. WTOP's Mike Murillo has more on how the case unfolded.
12: The shooting happened just before 7:30 on the BW Parkway near the exit for Arundel Mills Boulevard. Maryland State Police say the driver who was shot managed to make it to a nearby medical facility. There, investigators say he and a passenger who was not hurt were able to provide a description of the vehicle along with dash cam video. As the man was taken to the hospital with serious injuries, police put out information about the car they're looking for, and U.S. Park Police spotted it, according to Elena Russo with Maryland State Police.
0: And the driver of that vehicle was detained by police, and at this point, the driver has been charged with attempted murder.
12: That driver, 21-year-old Darius Bryan of Prince George's County, was arrested. Police say a firearm was also recovered.
0: Prior to the alleged shooting, we are unsure at this point what actually occurred. That's all part of the ongoing investigation.
12: Police are asking anyone who may have seen what happened to contact them. Mike Murillo, WTOP News.
6: WTOP at 3:07. The superintendent of Loudoun County Public Schools locally facing some tough questions this week on Capitol Hill. Republican lawmakers are pressing the school system over how it handled a series of controversial incidents. WTOP Capitol Hill correspondent Mitchell Miller, Thursday morning, today on the Hill.
21: Republican lawmakers continually pressed Loudoun County Schools Superintendent Aaron Spence and school administrators from other systems about issues related to transgender students. Missouri Congressman Bob Onder wanted to know how Spence deals with matters involving locker rooms.
22: So biologic men should be able to go into locker rooms and shower rooms with biologic girls.
23: Federal law requires it, yes.
22: No, it doesn't.
23: Yes, it does.
21: Spence was also peppered with questions about an incident last year in which a transgender student was found to have taken videos of boys in a bathroom at Stonebridge High School. Spence says the school system deals with sensitive issues to the best of its ability.
23: As the superintendent, it's my job to ensure that we follow federal law, state law, and locally adopted school board policies. And we work with our students and with our families to do that.
21: On Capitol Hill, Mitchell Miller, WTOP News.
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6: 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Good morning to Robert Workman this Thursday in the WTOP Traffic Center.
7: Good morning, Dean. Coming around the outer loop of the Beltway through College Park and Silver Spring, should find all of your lanes open. There's road work as you approach the American Legion Bridge. Left and center lanes block. Stay over to the far right as you come up on the exit for the Clara Barton Parkway and continue across the bridge. Now, as you get closer to the Virginia shoreline, you're going to be shifted over to the far left. It's just one left lane open through the Virginia VDOT work zone that goes down from the GW Parkway towards the Dulles Toll Road. A little confusing, but I'm making it sound worse than it is. You'll get through without too much trouble right now because there's not much volume. Interloop, your lanes are open up from Tyson's around towards Bethesda and continuing past 270 and right on over towards I-95. 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I'm Robert Workman. Your next traffic report in 10 minutes.
6: Over to Veronica for a look at that forecast today. Starting to get sticky. Grab that umbrella for later on.
8: Partly cloudy skies this morning, and there may be a few showers up across northern Maryland. Otherwise, your wet weather will wait for the afternoon hours and evening on this Thursday. 70 to 75 degrees this morning, 91 to 97 degrees, a range of temperatures for the afternoon, and some pretty oppressive heat with the humidity. Temperatures will be close to record-breaking for today, and then we could set new records on the heat for Friday, 92 to 98 degrees. I'm 7 News Chief Meteorologist Veronica Johnson in the First Alert Weather Center.
6: Around the region right now, we are looking at 71 degrees Hyattsville, 72 Herndon. You're waking up this very early 3 a.m. hour with us here at WTOP this morning to 76 Foggy Bottom. We're down a degree to 74 outside the WTOP studios.
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1: 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Beltsville to Burke.
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6: 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On WTOP, of course, we bring you money news at 10 and 40. 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
4: Home prices around the DMV hit a record in May. Bright MLS says the median home selling price was almost $700,000, according to Chief Economist Lisa Sturtevant.
5: The median home price in the region hit a new record high in May. Median sold price $680,000 in May. It is the highest median home price on record.
4: Overall, Bright MLS says home prices have risen 3% in the last year. On Wall Street Wednesday, stocks took a serious tumble as investors worried about Iran, inflation, and interest rates. The major stock averages would drop almost 2% each. The Dow Jones Industrial Average tumbled 953 points. The S&P lost 119. The NASDAQ dropped 509 points. The Dow would end the session under 50,000. John Wardock, WTOP News.
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6: Ahead of D.C.'s big election next week, D.C.'s Mayor Muriel Bowser did something of an exit interview, if you will, this week as voters elect a brand new mayor and she gets ready to leave office.
29: I'll be voting, and I'll be voting for the things that I think are important for the city and for my own family.
6: Bowser sat down to discuss her legacy this week, the city's future, and the challenges awaiting the next mayor. Talking with Axios DC reporter Junaid Dill. Dill joined WTOP's Nick Iannelli.
30: We talked about what she hopes her legacy will be, bringing football back to D.C.
29: We've leaned heavily, as you know, into sports and entertainment. I'm very proud that in my tenure, we've been able to make almost a $1 billion investment in the Cap One Arena. We'll have almost a $4 billion investment in bringing a new stadium and a new neighborhood to RFK.
30: And also how she managed relations with the Trump administration. I really wanted to get at how she diffused tensions with the Trump administration. She said they kept talking and they kept talking and they never stopped trying to communicate with Trump officials to tell them, hey, we're here, we're the leaders of D.C. This is how we manage the city.
29: Believe it or not, there are people who still think that we're wards of the federal government and they pay all our bills. That's not the case. We're a $21 billion organization, 700,000 people, and for all intents and purposes, we are a state. The mayor functions as the governor, the county executive, the congressperson in some cases, and the two senators in other cases. So the mayor has a big job to move the agenda.
30: And we also talked about the mayoral race, and she came very close to making an endorsement, but she said she will not be endorsing, but she does give a vote of support for Kenyon McDuffie, who's running for mayor.
29: I support Kenyon McDuffie, and I have always supported Kenyon McDuffie. I'm not endorsing or making any endorsements to mayor because I'm stepping off the political stage.
30: But really, we talked a lot about how she would also want the next mayor to be fiscally responsible in an era of slowing growth for the city and an economic slowdown. She talked about how the next mayor would want to foster more economic development in D.C. and be competitive with the region when it comes to business taxation so that employers do choose the nation's capital.
29: That necessitates different thinking, how we invest our dollars in a slow growth period and how we get back to faster growth.
0: So as Bowser prepares to leave, would you say that she's highlighting that as the district's biggest challenge for the next mayor, the next administration, surviving as a city and growing and being competitive with Maryland and Virginia?
30: I think the biggest challenge is the economic conditions of the district. The D.C. was growing about 6% a year for a lot of her mayoral terms, over three terms, and now it's projected to grow at a pace under inflation. So these are lean economic times. You see it in the budget. D.C. has a $1.1 billion budget gap this year. The next mayor will have to contend with the cuts that might need to be made in the future, the safety net programs, and also rebuilding this economy that's been decimated by federal workforce cuts.
29: We have to be consistently a better business climate. Industry comes to our region, but they're going to Virginia more than they're going to D.C. and Maryland.
30: There are some growth areas or areas of hope, though. She talked about Southwest, the chance to redevelop that into a new neighborhood, turning those obsolete federal office buildings into new residences and shops and homes. That's a long-term plan that the district will be able to benefit from. The biggest challenge, though, will be pivoting into a new economy that is diversifying away from a federal reliance.
6: On WTOP this early Thursday morning, Axios DC reporter Junaid Dill talking there with our Nick Iannelli. 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
7: Northbound on 395, you're okay from the Beltway up towards the Pentagon, but there appears to be some police activity on the 14th Street Bridge. See the right and center lanes blocked. Be prepared to move over to the left as you come up past Boundary Channel and go across the 14th Street Bridge downtown. Up ahead on the eastbound Southeast Southwest Freeway, they were doing some road work a bit earlier over near South Capitol Street along the left side of the roadway. South on 395, construction takes away the right and center lanes from Glebe Road all the way down to Seminary Road. You're okay on 95 from Springfield down to Dale City, but there's road work as you continue south on 95 from 610 in Stafford County down towards 630 Courthouse Road. Just one left lane open there as well. I'm Robert Workman, your next traffic report in 10 minutes.
8: Partly cloudy skies this morning, and there may be a few showers up across northern Maryland. Otherwise, your wet weather will wait for the afternoon hours and evening on this Thursday. 70 to 75 degrees this morning, 91 to 97 degrees, a range of temperatures for the afternoon, and some pretty oppressive heat with the humidity. Temperatures will be close to record-breaking for today, and then we could set new records on the heat for Friday, 92 to 98 degrees. I'm 7 News Chief Meteorologist Veronica Johnson in the First Alert Weather Center.
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3: News happens here.
6: Heard that the Florida Supreme Court is allowing a new U.S. House map drawn by Republicans to be used in the upcoming midterm elections. The court declined to issue a temporary injunction against the map backed by Governor Ron DeSantis. Attorneys for voters had argued the districts violate a state constitutional ban on political gerrymandering. Now, Republicans here currently hold 20 of Florida's 28 House seats, and the new map could boost their chances of picking up four more. President Donald Trump, for his part, has also urged GOP-led states to redraw districts to help maintain a slim House majority in November. Stay tuned. Millions of Americans turning the page this morning in the Midwest are in the center of a storm zone. As we hear from ABC correspondent Alex Perez in Chicago.
11: 100 million Americans in the storm zone facing torrential rain, howling straight-line winds, and tornadoes as violent supercells fire up in the heartland for the fourth night in a row. A wall of storms bearing down on Chicago, thousands in the Twin Cities area losing power. Northwest of Flint, an EF1 tornado, a football field wide with winds of 90 miles an hour, cut a nearly mile-and-a-half path through Freeland, Michigan, tossing trailers and damaging as many as 40 homes.
6: The heat's around this region building up. The humidity is rising. 7 News First Alert Chief Meteorologist Veronica Johnson on this Thursday tells us we can expect the stormy weather to come our way in the next couple of days. Heads up.
12: Along with the heat, it's going to be quite oppressive for Thursday and Friday with near record heat on Thursday, and we could shatter the old record for the date on Friday. We're forecasting temperatures tomorrow morning, 70 to 75 degrees. That's a warm start. 91 to 97 degrees for tomorrow afternoon, but with the humidity, it'll feel like we're somewhere around 100 to 104 degrees.
6: Veronica says on this Thursday morning, we might see strong to severe thunderstorms Thursday and Friday, in fact, but the greatest danger, she says, coming from damaging winds. But better weather's just around the corner, she also says, which is the good news of the story. Veronica says this morning, Saturday should bring us the best weather we've had in a while. Sunshine, lower humidity, and a high of about 90 degrees. Meta is launching a free training program called America's Workforce Academy to help address shortages in skilled trades. The initiative here focuses on jobs like fiber technicians, welders, plumbers, and electricians, roles tied to building the company's data centers. Now, participants in this process would be trained, we're told, then placed into skilled trade jobs. Meta is partnering on this event with National Urban League on the effort. Urban League President Mark Morial says this morning there are hundreds of thousands of construction jobs available across the U.S., but the workforce needs to be upscaled to fill them.
13: These jobs that will pay well, that will have benefits associated with them, are the kind of jobs that we need to be encouraging, and the type of work that will be available for young people, emerging people. The construction industry is aging. We've got to get communities of color. We've got to get women. We've got to get young people to understand that these are jobs with good wages, good benefits, and longevity.
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15: We'll start with basketball. Game 4 of the NBA Finals, nothing less than spectacular. Knicks come from 29 points down. They beat the Spurs 107-106. OG Anunoby with the game-winning tip-in for New York. The Knicks win was the largest comeback in NBA Finals history. After the game on ESPN and ABC, OG on the amazing turnaround.
16: We're resilient, you know, we never give up, you know, it's a game of runs. They went on one early. We knew we were going to go on our own run, so we just stayed with it, kept pushing.
15: With the win, the Knicks go up 3-1. It'll be Game 5 Saturday night back in San Antonio. Over to baseball, where the Nationals wrapped up their series against the Giants. They actually led 10-7 going into the bottom of the ninth inning over San Francisco. But Giants DH and Vienna, Virginia native Bryce Eldridge came up with a walk-off grand slam home run, helping San Francisco down the Nats 11-10. After the game, Nats manager Blake Butera on a very tough loss.
17: It hurts when you have a lead like that going into the eighth and to lose the game the way we did. It definitely hurts, and these guys are hurting right now. And I told them this one should sting. This will probably be our worst loss of the year.
15: Nats take 2-3 from the Giants. They're now 35-34 and will return home on Friday to host Seattle. American League action. Orioles end their 4-game losing skid. They down the Mariners 7-2. Steve Dresner, WTOP Sports.
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7: Road work continues. Outer loop of the Beltway approaching the American Legion Bridge. It's the left and center lanes that are blocked on the Maryland side as you come up past the Clara Barton Parkway. Then as you cross the river, you'll be shifted over to the left and continue through a VDOT work zone that goes from the GW Parkway down to the Dulles Toll Road with just one left lane available through there. Inner loop looks good coming up from Springfield towards Tyson's. Headed for the Wilson Bridge, we're about a half an hour or so away from a scheduled draw span opening at 4 a.m. Plan accordingly. Northbound on 395 had some police activity on the 14th Street Bridge, tying up the right side of the roadway. Looks like that has now cleared out of the way. We're brought to you by Jiffy Lube. 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Jiffy does it. 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No appointment needed. I'm Robert Workman, your next traffic report in 10 minutes.
6: And Veronica's got to look at that forecast, starting off pretty nicely, but, you know, things do change.
8: Expect hot conditions, humid conditions, and a daily thunderstorm threat for both this Thursday and even Friday. Storms could be on the strong to even severe side, with some isolated severe thunderstorm warnings in the forecast for this Thursday afternoon and evening. And then Friday could see more numerous ones issued as the cold front moves through. Temperatures today, 70 to 75 degrees this morning and about 91 to 97 for the afternoon. I'm 7 News Chief Meteorologist Veronica Johnson in the First Alert Weather Center.
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6: Good Thursday morning, June the 11th, 2026. We do indeed thank you for taking us along for the early 3 a.m. hour ride. Glad you're with us. I'm Dean Lane. Teddy Gelman is our producer. Top stories we're following. We begin with an update on the war now. U.S. military launching another round of airstrikes against Iran. U.S. Central Command calls it a response to Iran's continued aggression. Iran threatened to retaliate for the strikes this week, and missile sirens sounded Thursday morning in Bahrain, home to the headquarters of the U.S. Navy's 5th Fleet. In the meantime, Kuwait said it closed its airspace over ongoing Iranian attacks and that its air defenses were firing. It all marks the third time this week that both sides have exchanged fire, testing the fragile, at best, two-month ceasefire that's said to be ongoing. President Donald Trump, for his part, is urging Tehran this week to accept a deal to end the conflict now, saying negotiations have stalled.
0: Nation, sign the deal. It's a good deal. It doesn't give them the right to have a nuclear weapon. In fact, it totally prohibits them from ever having a nuclear weapon.
6: News Nation correspondent Robert Sherman in Qatar.
1: You have seen a very tense 24 hours here with major escalations. You had the United States carrying out self-defense strikes on targets along the Strait of Hormuz, according to Central Command. That includes launch facilities, radar, command centers. But by that same token, you have also had Iran issuing counterstrikes against U.S. service members in Kuwait, in Bahrain, and also Jordan is what we're hearing here as well. With Iran issuing stern warnings that there will be no attack that will go unanswered. Their foreign minister saying this, that despite its defeats on the battlefield, the U.S. opted to test our determination. Our powerful armed forces will leave no attack or threat unanswered. Leave our region if you want to be safe. We have seen this latest round of tensions sparking up after a U.S. Army Apache helicopter went down off of the coast of Oman, with the president saying that they believe it was shot down by Iran. Both of the soldiers that were aboard that helicopter are safe and in stable condition.
4: I'm J.J. Green. President Trump said at the Oval Office today, Iran has taken too long to negotiate a deal and will pay the price. He told reporters the U.S. is going to hit Iran, quote, very hard, end quote, as this ceasefire between the countries appears to have crumbled, with an exchange of fire sparked by the downing of an Apache helicopter 2 days ago now. Both sides exchanged attacks, the U.S. hitting Iran's command and control elements, radar stations. Iran said it attacked U.S. military bases in Bahrain, Kuwait, and Jordan. Most of those missiles, we're told, were intercepted by the U.S. or its allies. The biggest concern right now is miscalculation. Neither side appears to want a full-scale war, but both are exchanging fire in a very congested air and battle space.
6: Thursday morning, WTOP National Security Correspondent J.J. Green, where the time now is 3:34. In other news, there's an arrest now in what investigators believe locally was a road rage shooting that caused major backups on the BW Parkway in Anne Arundel County near Arundel Mills Boulevard. Maryland State Police say this morning that Darius Bryant was later stopped by U.S. Park Police on D.C. 295 near East Capitol Street and taken into custody. Police spokeswoman Elena Russo this morning.
5: The victim, who was able to provide police with a description of the vehicle, actually drove himself to a local medical center where he was met by our troopers from the Glen Burnie Barrack. And about 8:40, after our troopers were able to get the suspect vehicle's description, police in Washington, D.C. were actually able to locate the vehicle and conduct a traffic stop.
6: Elena Russo Police spokeswoman Brian is now charged this morning with attempted murder. Formally, the victim has serious injuries. We'll keep you updated on WTLP, where the time now on this Thursday morning is 3:34. Bill Gates front and center, facing tough questions on the Hill Wednesday midweek, calling his past interactions with Jeffrey Epstein a grave error in judgment. In a statement to lawmakers this week, the Microsoft co-founder said that he should never have met Epstein. Gates spent hours behind closed doors this week with the House Oversight Committee as part of its ongoing investigation into Epstein's network. He has denied any wrongdoing in the case and says he had no knowledge of Epstein's criminal activity. WTOP News Time, now 3:35. Federal prosecutors will not seek the death penalty in a plea deal with the man accused of killing a top Minnesota Democratic leader and her husband. Vance Bolter is charged this morning in the 2025 killings of former House Speaker Melissa Hortman and her husband Mark, as well as the attempted murders of State Senator John Hoffman and his wife Yvette. Now, investigators in this case say the shooting happened in the early morning hours of June 14th, a year ago, when a man posing as a police officer apparently showed up at their homes driving what appeared to be a squad car. The case is being treated as a targeted political attack. 3:36 on WTOP. President Trump's immigration agenda is getting a major funding boost this week. The president signing a bill on Wednesday at the White House, providing nearly $70 billion for deportation and border enforcement through the end of his term, actually. Now, we are told this includes $38 billion for immigration and customs enforcement, $26 billion for Border Patrol operations. The House narrowly passing the measure this week on a 214 to 212 vote. The signing ended a nearly six-month standoff over the issue of Homeland Security funding. Violence continues this morning to erupt in Northern Ireland.
11: Violence erupted a second night in Northern Ireland as Belfast police used water cannons to disperse protesters angry over a stabbing attack. 30-year-old Sudanese man who claimed asylum in the UK has been charged with attempted murder and other charges after allegedly stabbing a resident with a knife, leaving him partly blind.
12: I want to thank the Police Service of Northern Ireland and other first responders and members of the public who responded with such bravery. And our thoughts are with the victim.
11: Prime Minister Keir Starmer.
12: But let me be clear, Mr. Speaker. The acts of violence and arson that followed are totally unjustified.
11: Tuesday, homes believed to house immigrants were set ablaze, leaving many homeless. I'm Lisa Dwyer.
6: WTOP at 3:37. We update traffic and weather for you this early Thursday morning in 1 minute.
13: ABC News, I'm Dave Packer. The U.S. says tonight's strikes in Iran have concluded, but Iran continuing to target U.S. allies. Kuwait's military announcing that air defense systems are currently intercepting hostile aerial targets. ABC News national security and defense analyst Mick Mulroy.
22: Iran's likely to respond not just against U.S. military locations, but potentially against our Gulf allies and their energy infrastructure, which, of course, would drive the energy crisis up even further.
13: The consumer price index showing a 4.2% rise over a year ago, biggest increase in 3 years. Higher fuel costs because of the Iran war getting the blame. Price increases not just for gas, but groceries and clothing. Microsoft CEO, co-founder Bill Gates on Capitol Hill today answering questions about his relationship with convicted sex offender Jeffrey Epstein. Gates admitting to lawmakers it was a grave error in judgment, not looking to Epstein's background more fully. This is ABC News.
6: Good Thursday morning, June 11th. Time now on WTOP 3:38. Traffic and weather on the 8th. Good morning to Robert Workman, Thursday at the WTOP Traffic Center this hour.
7: Good morning, Dean. Outer loop of the Beltway through College Park and Silver Spring, incident-free. Up ahead, though, there's still road work as you approach the Clara Barton Parkway headed for the American Legion Bridge. Left and center lanes are blocked on the Maryland side. You get by single file to the right. And then as you cross the river, you'll be shifted over to the left. The VDOT crews are still working along the right and center portions of the roadway from the GW Parkway down towards the Georgetown Pike. They have started to pick up some of the barrels on the way down towards McLean and Tyson's, but they got a million or so to go. Over at the Woodrow Wilson Bridge, we're now about 20 minutes away from a scheduled opening of the draw span to let a couple of ships go through. That's scheduled for 4 a.m. Plan accordingly. 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I'm Robert Workman, your next traffic report in 10 minutes.
6: 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Here now, 7 News First Alert Chief Meteorologist Veronica Johnson with word. As we start out nicely this morning, you're going to need that umbrella a little bit later on.
8: For folks out in western Maryland and right around the Maryland-Pennsylvania line, there could be a stray shower this morning. Otherwise, the heavier weather will wait until this afternoon and early evening. From 4 to 9 p.m., there could be some strong, if not severe, thunderstorms moving through the area. All with the heat, temperatures will move quickly out of the 70s and into the low to mid-90s. I'm 7 News Chief Meteorologist Veronica Johnson, the First Alert Weather Center.
6: We're at 75 degrees at the Wharf in D.C., 75 Oxon Hill, 73 Sterling, 74 outside the WTOP studios, where the time now is 3:40 on WTOP this Thursday. 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
2: Cava is going on a serious hiring spree. The D.C.-based restaurant chain is looking to hire more than 2,500 new employees as it has major expansion plans around the country. Nation's Restaurant News reports Cava is looking to open 75 new restaurants this year. An ugly session for stocks on Wednesday as investors had to deal with fresh concerns about Iran, inflation, and interest rates. The major stock averages losing almost 2% each. Longtime market maven Michael Farr at Farcrest Capital has this advice for everyday investors.
10: Think about your long-term plan. Know that markets pull back. This is normal. We haven't seen a lot of downside volatility. We've become very accustomed to upside volatility and very enamored of it.
2: The Dow tumbled 953 points. The S&P lost 119. The NASDAQ dropped 509 points. John Wardock, WTOP News.
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0: Well, summer is here, heading into a stretch of summer-like heat in the next few days, we're told. With those familiar Triple H days, hot, hazy, and humid, it can be depressing. Actually, literally.
1: Heat's effects on humans are often talked about in physical terms, but Dr. Lorenzo Norris says...
2: We definitely know that extreme heat can increase irritability, frustration, and anger.
1: Norris is an associate professor of psychiatry at the George Washington University School of Medical and Health Sciences, who says extreme heat can also increase anxiety and stress, disrupt your sleep, and even affect your ability to think clearly.
2: All of these things in and of themselves can exacerbate mental health conditions or in themselves creates mental health symptoms that are serious and significant.
1: He advises getting a medical professional to help deal with those symptoms, but says that staying cool, drinking lots of water, and getting good sleep can also be an important part of improving mood and mental health. Kate Ryan, WTOP News.
0: An employee of Florida's Naval Support Activity, Panama City, has some serious injuries Thursday morning after being apparently attacked by a shark while swimming in a marina. In footage from the attack, the man screams for help, as we hear from ABC News correspondent Sophie Flay.
3: An employee at a U.S. Navy base is fighting for his life after a shark attack in the Florida Panhandle. Video appears to show the terrifying moments the man is attacked by a shark Monday in Panama City, where officials say he was swimming near the base's marina on his lunch break. Witnesses screaming for help as he was pulled underwater.
4: 28 V-Lines, we just had a signal 45, shark attack out of the Navy base.
3: The victim, in his late 20s, suffered serious injuries to his arms. He was rushed into surgery and remains in critical condition. A colleague swimming with him was not hurt. At least two other people have reportedly been injured by sharks in recent days in that area, including a man bitten by a bull shark while fishing.
5: Officials have posted warning flags on those beaches, alerting swimmers to the danger.
0: Again, ABC News correspondent Sophie Flay. This Thursday morning on WTOP, out west to Los Angeles, we take you now. The trial now underway for the man accused this week of sparking the deadly Palisades fire last year. Prosecutors say it was premeditated arson.
6: Attorneys in Los Angeles laid out opening statements in the federal trial of Jonathan Rinderknecht, charged with destruction of property and arson for allegedly starting last year's deadly Palisades wildfire. Whether prosecutors can prove that he started a fire on January 1st that flared up a week later will be at the center of the trial. Assistant U.S. Attorney Matt O'Brien told jurors Rinderknecht was a troubled young man who was angry after a recent breakup. Investigators placed him at the scene because he called 911 for help 16 times, then followed firefighters up the hill to videotape them. Defense Attorney Steve Haney says there's no evidence his client started the fire. He was just there to watch the fireworks after dropping off Uber passengers and tried his best to help stop the blaze. Haney has said his client is being made a scapegoat for the L.A. Fire Department's alleged negligence. Judge Anne Huang has already ruled he can't introduce those arguments, saying it could confuse the jury. I'm Jennifer King.
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0: We're just a day away from the biggest sporting event in the world, even bigger than the Super Bowl and the Olympics. The 48-team Men's World Cup kicks off today, this Thursday, with the U.S., Canada, and Mexico hosting together for the first time ever. Argentina enters as the defending champion. U.S. men's team opens play on Friday night in Los Angeles against Paraguay. Now, we get a preview this morning here at WTOP from producer Juan Herrera, who talks about all of this with Yahoo Sports contributing writer Stephen Goff.
9: There's heightened expectations with this U.S. team, in large part because they're playing at home. On paper, this is the best U.S. team, personnel-wise, they've ever produced. So opening game against Paraguay, anything less than a victory, I think would be a disappointment. Beyond that, they'd love to win the group. Finishing second would be okay as well, but it's a tricky group. There are no superpowers, but there are no pushovers either. So the U.S. could finish first. They could finish fourth. We'll see how it plays out.
10: And who are the players to watch on this team?
9: Christian Pulisic is the star player, originally from Hershey, Pennsylvania. He's played overseas for many years at Chelsea and Borussia Dortmund in Germany, and now he's at AC Milan. He is the face of the team. He's their star player. He's a creator. He's a scorer. And they need to have a good World Cup from Christian Pulisic to make a deep run.
10: Steven, you've been covering World Cups for years. The last time the U.S. hosted the Men's World Cup was 1994. How much has the sport grown in this country since then?
9: It's night and day. You know, 1994, World Cup was really an introduction to international soccer to the American audience. Now you're at a point where soccer has grown in popularity. It's very much part of the sports landscape. There are pro leagues for the men and women. There are lower divisions. The U.S. women's national team, it has a huge following and has won many World Cups and Olympics. And the men can make progress, but they're still trying to break through and make a deep run at a World Cup. They haven't been to a quarterfinal since 2002. So yeah, the atmosphere, the environment is completely different. There's a level of sophistication in the U.S. sports audience now compared to 1994. People are going to pay close attention, especially if this U.S. team does well.
10: How far could this U.S. team go in this tournament?
9: Realistically, they're hoping to make a quarterfinal. They haven't done that in a long time. There's only a handful of teams who have won the World Cup, and one of those teams is probably going to win it again. The U.S. is capable of an upset, but the chances are slim. So they're hoping for a quarterfinal. That would be great. Round of 16, which is something they've achieved several times over the years, would be okay, but I think a little disappointing. Anything less than a round of 16, I think, would be a failure.
10: And who are the big teams to watch in this tournament?
9: I think France and Spain go in as the favorites. Argentina, the defending champion as well, with Lionel Messi playing in his final World Cup. Brazil is always a threat. And then you have teams like England and Portugal, Netherlands. So I think it's going to be an open tournament. I would bet my money on France because of their sheer talent and the fact that they've been to the final and lost to Argentina last time around. So we're going to see a high caliber tournament.
0: 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Traffic and weather on WTOP.
11: Southbound on 395, still have construction in the right and center lanes from Glebe Road all the way down to Seminary Road. 95 runs without issue from Springfield off of the Beltway down towards Dale City, but there's still road work up ahead as you cross over into Stafford County before you get to 610 on the way down towards 630 Courthouse Road. Delays starting to form up again as you get squeezed over to the far left. Just single file is getting by through that work zone. At the Wilson Bridge, we're just a few minutes away now from a scheduled draw span opening at 4 a.m. I'm Robert Workman, your next traffic report in 10 minutes.
12: Expect hot conditions, humid conditions, and a daily thunderstorm threat for both this Thursday and even Friday. Storms could be on the strong to even severe side with some isolated severe thunderstorm warnings in the forecast for this Thursday afternoon and evening. And then Friday could see more numerous ones issued as the cold front moves through. Temperatures today, 70 to 75 degrees this morning and about 91 to 97 for the afternoon. I'm 7 News Chief Meteorologist Veronica Johnson in the First Alert Weather Center.
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1: here.
2: Latest report this week on the national economy offering very little reassurance for investors. ABC senior White House correspondent Selena Wang with the numbers.
3: Moody's Analytics estimates now that the typical household has paid some $510 extra in fuel expenses since this war began. Americans also paying more for food and travel. The numbers showing that airline fares jumped nearly 27%. Also big jumps in the prices of tomatoes, coffee, ground beef. And that is on top of overall grocery costs already up about 25% in the last 5 years.
2: Prince William County here at home, the police department investigating two acts of vandalism involving swastikas at local high schools. Both incidents happened last Friday, a week ago, at Forest Park High and Woodbridge. On that day, the school resource officer was alerted after a page was torn from a book and defaced with a swastika. It was found later on a library shelf. About 30 minutes later, a Patriot High School in Noakesville, the staff there reported derogatory markings and another swastika written apparently in marker inside a boys' restroom. In both cases here, school personnel removed the vandalism. The investigations are ongoing. Chicago police are urging anyone with info, anybody, to come forward after a cross was set on fire in Grant Park. A burning cross is a historically recognized symbol of hate and intimidation against Black Americans, though investigators in this particular case say the intent is still not clear to them, at least not yet. Police have released community alert, including an image of a person seen walking away from the scene. Video shared online shows the wooden cross engulfed in flames as it leaned against a tree. Firefighters responded and quickly put out the blaze. Southern Baptists meeting in Florida are moving forward with a proposal on the table that would formally ban women from serving as pastors.
4: Thousands of Southern Baptists overwhelmingly voted on a 3-1 margin to advance a formal ban on women pastors in the nation's largest Protestant denomination. The vote on the amendment easily exceeds the required 2/3 majority. A similar 2/3 vote is required at next year's meeting to become part of the Southern Baptist Constitution. While the SBC can't tell its self-governing churches what to do, it does have the power to expel churches from convention membership, declaring them not in friendly cooperation. I'm Lisa Dwyer.
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7: We'll start with Game 4 of the NBA Finals, and it was certainly one for the record books. The Knicks came from 29 points down. They beat the Spurs 107-106. OG Anunoby for the Knicks with a game-winning tip-in. The Knicks' win was the largest comeback victory in NBA Finals history. Game 5 will be Saturday night back in San Antonio. New York now leads this best-of-seven series 3-1. Over to baseball, and the Nationals wrapped up their series against the Giants. At one point, they led 9-1 after six innings, but in the bottom of the ninth inning, with the Nationals leading 10-7, Giants DH and Vienna, Virginia native Bryce Eldridge came to bat, and he clubbed out a walk-off grand slam home run, leading San Francisco over the Nationals 11-10. Nats do take 2 of 3 from the Giants. They'll return home on Friday to host Seattle. American League action, Orioles ended their 4-game losing skid as they downed the Mariners 7-2. Steve Dresner, WTOP Sports.
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10: Good Thursday morning. 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Traffic and weather on the 8th to Robert Workman, first in the WTOP Traffic Center.
11: Dean, we're just moments away from a scheduled opening of the draw span at the Woodrow Wilson Bridge. That'll stop all traffic on the Beltway between Oxon Hill and Alexandria. Probably 15 minutes or so to complete. A couple of ships are going to be passing through the night. On the right across the American Legion Bridge, VDOT is finishing picking up their barrels from the Legion Bridge heading down towards McLean. You still have the work, though, on the Maryland side of the bridge. Stay over to the far right as you come up past the Clara Barton Parkway. By the time you reach the Virginia shoreline now, all of your lanes should be open. 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I'm Robert Workman, your next traffic report in 10 minutes.
3: A relatively quiet morning with partly cloudy skies, and there's a chance for some patchy fog, even a chance that we could see a few stray showers around the Maryland-Pennsylvania line. Otherwise, the story today, the heat and the fact that we could have a few severe thunderstorms. Temperatures today between 91 and 97 degrees, but feeling like we're just over 100 degrees with a higher humidity. Your storm chances between 4 and 9 p.m. That's when storms could produce some frequent lightning, downpours, and damaging winds. I'm 7 News Chief Meteorologist Veronica Johnson in the First Alert Weather Center.
10: 74 degrees in our nation's capital, where the time is 3:59.
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15: He was shot while on the BW Parkway. The driver's quick actions helped lead to an arrest. I'm Mike Murillo.
16: A Northern Virginia superintendent of schools on the hot seat before Congress. I'm Mitchell Miller, today on The Hill.
10: Down day across the board on Wall Street at the closing bell Wednesday midweek. The Dow finished down 953 points. Asian stocks have been lower all morning. Good morning. Welcome in. 4 o'clock, the time now on WTOP.
17: From ABC News, I'm Dave Packer. The U.S. and Iran training strikes for the second day in a row. The Pentagon says multiple targets were hit, including Iranian air defenses and communication systems. And Iran firing back, again taking aim at U.S. allies in the region. American forces intercepting missiles bound for Jordan. Overnight, President Trump issuing using an expletive and threatening to bomb the blank out of Iran if Iran doesn't sign an agreement ahead of the strikes.
18: President Trump renewing his threat to target Iran's power plants and bridges, warning Iran will pay the price for taking too long to negotiate a peace deal.
19: They keep tapping us along. They keep playing us for suckers.
18: A top Iranian official threatening to expand the war, saying of the U.S., we are not afraid of fighting losers.
17: Iranian state-run media reporting strikes and explosions near bases and ports in western Iran and claiming that the Strait of Hormuz is now completely closed, something U.S. CENTCOM denies. Inflation making a comeback as the Iran war pushes oil and gas prices higher, the consumer price index surging 4.2% over the last year.
20: Moody's Analytics estimates now
2: now that the typical household has paid some $510 extra in fuel expenses since this war began. Americans also paying more for food and travel. The numbers showing that airline fares jumped nearly 27%. Also big jumps in the prices of tomatoes, coffee, ground beef. And that is on top of overall grocery costs already up about 25% in the last 5 years.
6: ABC's Selena Wang, billionaire Bill Gates voluntarily appearing before Congress Wednesday, a closed-door hearing over his relationship with Jeffrey Epstein. Gates called it a, quote, mistake. Congressman Robert Garcia heard the testimony.
20: I think that, obviously, I think we would agree was a horrific judgment call. Mr. Gates also was very clear that he was never introduced to women or girls or anyone underage by Mr. Epstein.
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10: WTOP at 4:02. The Thursday morning, June 11th, 2026. Patchy fog under a partly cloudy sky, 68 to 75 daytime, daybreak low. Partly cloudy, hot, humid later today, thunderstorms, 90s. Good morning to you. I'm Dean Lane. This 4 a.m. hour, we're following an apparent case locally of road rage that began, we're told, in Maryland and ended with a suspect under arrest in the district. Maryland State Police say this morning that shots were fired near Anne Arundel Mills Mall Wednesday morning. The investigation stretched across state lines before the suspect was actually taken into custody in the district.
15: While it remains unclear what led up to it, just before 7:30, Maryland State Police say they got a call from a man who had driven himself to a medical facility after he was shot on the BW Parkway in the Jessup area near the exit to Arundel Mills Boulevard. The man who was seriously hurt and his passenger who was not hurt were able to provide information that helped lead police to the accused shooter's car further down the parkway where it becomes DC 295 near East Capitol Street.
21: We do have Darius Bryant, a 21-year-old of Prince George's County, charged with attempted murder and detained by police in Washington.
15: Elena Russo with Maryland State Police says it was the information from the man who was shot and his passenger that led to the quick arrest.
21: So that was what really helped us find the driver of this vehicle.
15: Anyone who may have seen what happened is being asked to call Maryland State Police. Mike Murillo, WTOP News.
10: WTOP at 4:03. Meantime, here at WTOP, we continue our coverage this morning of the deadly crash along I-95 in Stafford County that left 5 people dead and dozens more injured 2 weeks ago. The bus driver accused of causing that wreck, making his first court appearance on Wednesday, and WTOP's Lou Luker was in the courtroom.
22: Jing Dong was pushed into a courtroom in a wheelchair and khaki jail jumpsuit. He had a brace on one leg. His attorney says he is in immense pain from multiple surgeries.
23: He's still got some residual concussion and things going on up there.
22: He first appeared in district court for several charges, and a preliminary hearing was set for August 28th. Less than half an hour later, he appeared in circuit court, where an arraignment date was set for June 22nd. Commonwealth's attorneys told reporters that they expect all charges to eventually be merged into the circuit court, especially if the case goes to trial. Dong's defense attorney, Thad Furlong, about his client.
23: He's expressed how sorry he is about this incident many times to us. It's a genuine remorse. I mean, he wished it had never happened.
22: In Stafford County, Luke Luker, WTOP News.
10: And a suspect is under arrest this morning on your Thursday in connection with a different road rage shooting on the Baltimore-Washington Parkway that happened last month. U.S. Park Police say this morning the victim was driving northbound near Landover Road in Cheverly at the time when the victim's vehicle was struck by gunfire. The suspect is charged with first-degree assault. WTOP at 4:05. 6 people are in the hospital this morning after a car crashed into a building in Sterling Wednesday afternoon. Yesterday, the single vehicle crash happened just before 2:30 in the afternoon on Manifest Boulevard near Atlantic Boulevard. Loudoun County Fire and Rescue says this morning all 6 people taken to the hospital are expected to be okay this morning. The good news of the story, the Loudoun County Sheriff's Office is investigating what led up to the crash in the first place. Investigators say the building was not seriously damaged by that crash. Superintendent of Loudoun County Public Schools locally facing tough questions on Capitol Hill Wednesday over the district's response to an incident involving a transgender student accused of recording others in a school bathroom. WTOP Capitol Hill correspondent Mitchell Miller, Thursday morning, Today on the Hill.
16: Florida Congressman Randy Fine, during a House hearing, pushed Superintendent Aaron Spence for answers related to an incident last year at Stonebridge High School.
0: Why did the girl pretending to be a boy who filmed boys in their restroom, why was there no discipline for that student?
1: What you've stated is factually inaccurate.
16: Fine and other Republicans were critical of Spence and other school officials who testified, arguing that their policies defy common sense.
0: Our parents and our students don't have to put up with the garbage that they do in your school district.
16: Spence defends the school system's policies.
1: We have very clear policies that would prevent filming students in our bathrooms.
16: On Capitol Hill, Mitchell Miller, WTOP News.
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10: Traffic and weather on the 8th. Good Thursday morning to Robert Workman in the WTOP Traffic Center.
25: Good morning, Dean. Still waiting for that draw span opening to commence at the Woodrow Wilson Bridge, scheduled for 4 a.m., but then apparently the ships haven't arrived just yet. There are two that are supposed to go through the draw span at the Wilson Bridge, and that will probably take about 15 minutes to complete, but it hasn't started yet. We'll keep an eye on things and let you know as soon as it does. On the right across the American Legion Bridge, your interloop lanes are open up from McLean. On the outer loop, there's still roadwork on the Maryland side. Left and center lanes blocked as you come up on the Clara Barton Parkway, so over to the far right. The work on the Virginia side that had tied up three right lanes going down into McLean, that's all been picked up, so once you get across the river, you're A-OK into Tyson's. 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I'm Robert Workman, your next traffic report in 10 minutes.
3: Expect fewer thunderstorms compared to Wednesday, but stronger thunderstorms. In fact, there's a possibility of a few isolated severe storms, mainly between 4 and 9 p.m. on this Thursday. High temperatures will reach to about 91 to 97 degrees. I'm 7 News Chief Meteorologist Veronica Johnson in the First Alert Weather Center.
10: 72 DuPont Circle, 70 Germantown, 73 Annandale, 74 right now outside the WTOP studios. Traffic and weather brought to you this early morning Thursday by Long Fence. 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On WTOP, of course, we bring you money news at 10 and 40. Here's John.
26: Dulles Airport is making progress on building a new concourse. Officials tell the Washington Business Journal Concourse E is on track to open by late September or early October. Customers are starting to come back to Cracker Barrel after that debacle last year over changing the company logo. The restaurant chain says customer traffic and sales are showing signs of improvement. The major stock averages tumbled almost 2% Wednesday over concerns about Iran, inflation, and interest rates. The Dow Jones Industrial Average would surrender 953 points. The S&P 500 lost 119. The Nasdaq dropped 509 points. The Dow would end the session under 50,000. Coming up Thursday, another report on inflation, this one on wholesale prices. John Werdock, WTOP News.
12: If it's happening in the DMV, it's on WTOP.
13: D.C. voters will go to the polls next Tuesday to cast their primary ballots for mayor, delegate to Congress, and several council seats. 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
9: To the world of sports we turn on this Thursday morning. We are just hours away from the biggest sporting event in the world, bigger than the Super Bowl, even bigger than the Olympics. We're talking about the 48-team Men's World Cup soccer tournament kicking off today, this Thursday, with the U.S., Canada, and Mexico as the host countries. Argentina is the defending champion here. U.S. begins play Friday night in Los Angeles against Paraguay. Dave Johnson, WTOP Sports Director Emeritus with the voice of D.C. United, joining Ann and Sean earlier to discuss just how big a deal it is that the U.S. is one of the host countries this year.
11: It is the biggest party on the planet, and it brings people together. I think of an anthropologist. You didn't expect me to quote an anthropologist, but I will. He says soccer creates a community even for those who lack one. And I still remember when we hosted the 94 World Cup, walking out of RFK Stadium after Norway upset Mexico, and a Norwegian fan with a Viking hat was consoling a Mexican fan with a sombrero. There's no other sport that would bring those two together, and that's what the power of the World Cup can do. But it's a big party, and it's going to be a long party, the biggest ever World Cup with 48 teams.
14: Let's look at the U.S. men's team. It seems like there are some expectations of perhaps a deep run since we're playing on home turf here. What should we know about the American team and its chances this year?
11: Well, you know what? I'm more encouraged based on they had a 2-1 loss to Germany, but that's not an embarrassment. And again, people talking about buzz. They had 68,000 sold out at Soldier Field in Chicago. It's a tournament. Think March Madness. It's about how you're playing now. Not if you ask me what do you think of the U.S. chances back in February, I'd be nervous. Well, I'm still nervous, but the way I look at how they're playing the last couple of friendlies against Senegal and Germany, quality teams, I also believe that, and he realizes this, Captain America, he's not the team captain, but he is the best player on the team, Christian Pulisic, he realizes this is the moment. He has done so well in Europe with AC Milan. This is an American kid, and it's a great story. He's from central Pennsylvania, just 2 hours from Washington, D.C. So he's homegrown, homebred. He's having success on the world stage. I called his father's professional indoor soccer games once upon a time back when dinosaurs roamed the earth. So he has seen the struggles that his father went through when soccer was not so popular in this country. An economist survey just listed soccer as the third most popular behind American football and basketball. And you know what? I just spoke to a class at Georgetown and took an informal poll, and I think the economist might be onto something. So I think it just all adds to the summer we're about to have. We're going to have a lot of parties. We've already had it started. Dutch fans have taken over Kansas City. Again, it's just if you have a chance at all to kiss this World Cup and be in any city where these games are going on, do so, because it's a special event in and out of the stadium.
18: Hey, Dave, who are the favorites going into the tournament?
11: Wow. Well, that was another thing with the class at Georgetown today. We figured out 30 teams have a chance to win. So, you mentioned Argentina. And I also think, you know, the fact, as you pointed out, there's going to be a wild card that comes out of this. You know, is an African team eventually, or I should say finally, going to really break through? And maybe because it's a different environment, European teams don't have historic success on American soil or on away from European soil, on South American soil. So, you know, you've got your France, you've got your Spain, your big, you know, names are always going to be there. There's an old joke in soccer, and then Germany wins 2-0. So they always seem to know how to win a tournament. But the beauty of it is a tournament. I think about the United States. The best ever finish for the United States was 2002. Controversial. They almost made it to the semifinals, made it to the quarterfinals. Before that tournament, they were the worst team in the previous World Cup. So this is why we watch. There's not going to be any easy matches anymore, including the United States group. Paraguay, Turkey, Australia. Yes, we're on home soil. Yes, I think we're going to get out of the group. But I'm not going to relax.
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9: Traffic and weather on WTOP.
17: Road work on the southbound lanes of 395 from Glebe Road down towards Seminary Road. Still just one left lane open through there, and it does get a little bit busy. South on I-95, you're okay between Springfield and Dale City. There's road work up ahead, southbound on 95 in Stafford County from 610 down towards 630 Courthouse Road. Only a single left lane open there as well. Northbound, all is well, coming up towards Springfield at the Woodrow Wilson Bridge. Draw span opening scheduled to take about 10 or 15 minutes to complete, stopping all traffic between Oxon Hill and Alexandria. I'm Robert Workman, your next traffic report in 10 minutes.
3: A relatively quiet morning with partly cloudy skies, and there's a chance for some patchy fog, even a chance that we could see a few stray showers around the Maryland-Pennsylvania line. Otherwise, the story today, the heat and the fact that we could have a few severe thunderstorms. Temperatures today between 91 and 97 degrees, but feeling like we're just over 100 degrees with a higher humidity. Your storm chances between 4 and 9 p.m. That's when storms could produce some frequent lightning, downpours, and damaging winds. I'm 7 News Chief Meteorologist Veronica Johnson in the First Alert Weather Center.
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9: Plenty of people are familiar with what is called the winter blues, but studies show extreme heat can actually also take a toll on your mental health.
0: Dr. Lorenzo Norris, Associate Professor of Psychiatry and Behavioral Health at the George Washington University School of Medicine and Health Sciences, says there are studies showing that emergency department visits for mental health symptoms spike during heat waves.
1: People underestimate it, and I do think it can catch some by surprise.
0: Norris says heat can exacerbate irritability, frustration, anger, and even anxiety.
1: Heat can also cause a disruption in our sleep. That, for me, is massive because sleep disruption can pretty much affect everything.
0: Along with paying attention to those symptoms, Norris says it's important to, well, keep your cool as best you can.
1: Shelter, air conditioning, fans. All right, simple stuff. Hydration, hydration, hydration, and then protect your sleep.
0: Kate Ryan, WTOP News.
9: These days, inflation is climbing above 4% for the first time, actually, in years.
5: The Labor Department says rising gas prices pushed inflation to its highest level in 3 years. Consumer prices rose 4.2%, the third straight monthly increase. President Trump's reaction?
6: I love the inflation. You know why? Because as soon as this war is over, you know, I can say it now, something you didn't know. Do you know we've been taking out millions of barrels of oil? Nobody knows it. You know who doesn't know about it? Iran until right now.
5: The president feels gas prices will drop once the Iran war ends, but when that happens is unclear. Senate Minority Leader Chuck Schumer says just about everything is more expensive.
7: Donald Trump promised to lower costs on day one, but nearly 17 months since taking office, he and his MAGA majorities in Congress haven't lifted a finger to lower American costs.
5: Prices have now risen faster than wages for several months. Ed Donahue, Washington.
9: Meantime, word that new research is suggesting as well, full-time remote work may take a toll on mental health. Even a survey showed this morning many people are willing to accept lower pay in exchange for that flexibility more important to them. CBS News Money Watch reporter Megan Cirullo.
16: The data looked at groups of workers that had the ability to do their jobs from anywhere versus those that were required to go to an office or a work site. And what it found is that there was a substantial rise among those workers doing their jobs remotely in the chances of them not interacting with a single other person throughout the course of the day, not even a hello to a neighbor or an interaction with a barista. And that kind of isolation leads to negative mental health outcomes. That same group of workers also reported more visits to mental health care providers, greater uptake in psych meds. And that wasn't just because they had more time to visit doctors, because there was no tandem rise in other kinds of doctors' visits. And so it's worth weighing those immediate, very visible inconveniences of commuting against these less visible and potentially damaging longer-term costs of the isolation that can sometimes accompany remote work.
9: In other news, two court clerks in northern Utah are facing federal charges this morning, apparently accused of helping undocumented immigrants avoid ICE agents at the courthouse.
22: The four-count indictment charges the municipal court clerks with obstruction and conspiring to transport and harbor illegal aliens. Federal prosecutors say when they learned that immigration enforcement officers were at their Logan, Utah courthouse, clerks Jennifer Joma and Lauren Morrow looked up the names on that day's docket to determine who might be an ICE target. Prosecutors say one person ICE had hoped to arrest was let out a back door of the courthouse by the two clerks, while others said to be in the country illegally were also let out of the building without ICE noticing.
9: On WTOP, ABC News national correspondent Stephen Portnoy. 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
24: We'll start with basketball. Game 4 of the NBA Finals, nothing less than spectacular. Knicks come from 29 points down. They beat the Spurs 107-106. OG Anunoby with the game-winning tip-in for New York. The Knicks win was the largest comeback in NBA Finals history. After the game on ESPN and ABC, OG on the amazing turnaround.
29: A
4: how we're resilient. You know, we never give up. You know, it's a game of runs. They went on a run early. We knew we were going to go on a whole run. So we just stayed with it, kept pushing.
24: With the win, the Knicks go up 3-1. It'll be game 5 Saturday night back in San Antonio. Over to baseball, where the Nationals wrapped up their series against the Giants. They actually led 10-7 going into the bottom of the ninth inning over San Francisco. But Giants DH and Vienna, Virginia native Bryce Eldridge came up with a walk-off grand slam home run, helping San Francisco down the Nats 11-10. After the game, Nats manager Blake Butera on a very tough loss.
8: It hurts when you have a lead like that going into the eighth and to lose the game the way we did. It definitely hurts. And these guys are hurting right now. And I told them, this one should sting. This will probably be our worst loss of the year.
24: Nats take 2-3 from the Giants. They're now 35-34 and will return home on Friday to host Seattle. American League action. Orioles end their 4-game losing skid. They down the Mariners 7-2. Steve Dresner, WTOP Sports.
9: What do you think, Steve? 427, an update on traffic and weather in just 1 minute. 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
14: The debate over public safety in the race for D.C. delegate. I'm Mike Marillo.
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17: Be alert on the outer loop of the Beltway south of River Road. You're going to be in some slow traffic as the highway crews pick up the construction barrels along the left and center portions of the roadway on the way down towards the Clara Barton Parkway. Once you reach the American Legion Bridge, you should have all of your lanes open. South on 395, road work continues from Glebe Road down to Seminary Road, say to the far left to get by. Also still working southbound on I-95 in Stafford County from 610 down towards Courthouse Road with just one left lane open there. At the Woodrow Wilson Bridge, the opening of the draw span a little later than expected, but all traffic will be held up for 10 to 15 minutes on the Beltway in both directions between Oxon Hill and Alexandria. 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I'm Robert Workman, your next traffic report in 10 minutes.
3: Partly cloudy skies this morning, and there may be a few showers up across northern Maryland. Otherwise, your wet weather will wait for the afternoon hours and evening on this Thursday. 70 to 75 degrees this morning, 91 to 97 degrees, a range of temperatures for the afternoon, and some pretty oppressive heat with the humidity. Temperatures will be close to record-breaking for today, and then we could set new records on the heat for Friday, 92 to 98 degrees. I'm 7 News Chief Meteorologist Veronica Johnson in the First Alert Weather Center.
9: Right now, we're at 71 degrees Alexandria, 75 Penn Quarter, 71 Columbia, 75, gone up a degree now outside the WTOP studios. 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
9: The Thursday morning, June 11th, 2026. We do indeed thank you for taking us along for the very early 4 a.m. hour ride. Glad you're in. Welcome. I'm Dean Lane. Teddy Gellman is our producer. We begin the ride this morning with an update now on the war between Iran and the U.S. Kuwait says it has closed its airspace and its air defenses are firing after Iran threatened retaliation for U.S. airstrikes this week. Now, Bahrain separately sounded missile alert sirens, we're told, in the island kingdom. The U.S. military launched another round of airstrikes against Iran on Wednesday. The strikes happened after Iran fired on Bahrain, Kuwait, and Jordan, all countries that host American troops. It marks the third time now this week alone that both sides have exchanged fire, testing an already fragile two-month ceasefire. President Donald Trump is urging Tehran this week now to accept a deal to end this conflict altogether, saying negotiations have stalled.
6: We'll see what happens with the deal. We're really close to a deal, but they keep tapping us along. They keep playing us for suckers.
9: CBS News senior national security correspondent Charlie Daggett this morning describes the incident that promoted and prompted this latest round of retaliations, the downing on Monday this week of a U.S. military helicopter in Oman.
15: U.S. Navy officials say an unmanned Navy Corsair drone raced to the rescue of the stricken Apache helicopter crew before the Iranians could reach them, in a first for the U.S. military. The soldiers were transported from hostile waters to a safer place before being hoisted up by helicopter. In another first, we've learned the helicopter was downed by an Iranian exploding drone, an unprecedented strike on an advanced U.S. aircraft. In retaliation, U.S. officials tell CBS News that U.S. Navy and Air Force fighter jets launched widespread airstrikes against Iranian targets along the Strait of Hormuz, including air defenses, ground control stations, and surveillance radar sites. U.S. Central Command sent out a statement that its forces completed self-defense strikes, suggesting the proportional U.S. military response is over, at least for now. Iran, in turn, launched its own retaliatory strikes, sending a salvo of ballistic missiles towards U.S. facilities across the region. Jordan alone reported shooting down five missiles aimed at an airbase hosting American forces. Tehran's Foreign Minister Abbas Araghchi warning on social media, quote, despite its defeats on the battlefield, the U.S. opted to test our determination. Leave our region if you want to be safe.
9: Again, that's CBS News senior national security correspondent Charlie Daggett this morning. WTOP at 4:34.
18: I'm J.J. Green. The big problem right now is the fact that you have negotiations underway, but at the same time you're shooting at each other. And this is the problem for many of the military advisors and military experts and for intelligence and diplomats as well, that you have both of these going on all at the same time. And again, the big concern is miscalculation. What happens if there is a misunderstanding about some weapon that's flying around and the other side decides to do something? This is the problem that we have had from almost the very beginning, at least since the U.S. decided to start talking about the ceasefire, is that it has been accompanied by either weapons, fire, attacks, or the threat to do so. So this is where we stand right now, and it's not clear where we're going to go from here.
9: WTOP at 4:35. Again, that was WTOP National Security Correspondent J.J. Green on your Thursday morning. In other news, President Trump has signed a funding bill for Homeland Security's immigration enforcement agencies, ending a month-long standoff over that contentious issue. Now, the president says this morning the measure will fully fund agencies like ICE and Customs and Border Protection through the end of his term. The House passed the $70 billion package in a narrow vote, we hear, 214 to 212 in the end, after the Senate approved it following a marathon round of votes just last week. ABC News correspondent Jay O'Brien. Thursday morning.
0: This $70 billion package ultimately getting over the goal line in the House despite some last-minute drama, but it was constructed by Republicans because ICE and Customs and Border Protection were left out of that bipartisan deal to fund the rest of the Department of Homeland Security. And so Republicans created this package to fund those agencies. Originally in this was $1 billion for security in and around President Trump's new White House ballroom. That money was stripped out, also not included here, despite bipartisan attempts from both Democratic and Republican senators, was any amendment that would prohibit this so-called anti-weaponization fund that the Justice Department has essentially walked back on. But President Trump has still said he's interested in this would be a fund that would pay those who allege that they were targeted by the Justice Department, including potentially January 6 Capitol rioters. All of that to say, this package of legislation finally getting over the goal line despite some last-minute drama, but it doesn't mean that the drama is done here on Capitol Hill. A critical foreign intelligence surveillance tool, FISA Section 702, is set to expire on Friday. It needs to be reauthorized, and there are Democrats and even some Republicans standing in the way of that now over objections to the qualifications of Bill Pulte, who's been tapped by President Trump to serve as the acting director of national intelligence.
9: That is ABC News correspondent Jay O'Brien on WTOP. This early Thursday morning, June 11th, time now is 4:37. We'll update traffic and weather for you in just 1 minute on WTOP This Morning.
1: ABC News, I'm Dave Packer. The U.S. and Iran trading strikes for the second day in a row. The Pentagon says multiple targets were hit, including Iranian air defenses and communication systems. And Iran firing back, again taking aim at U.S. allies in the region. American forces intercepting missiles bound for Jordan.
5: President Trump renewing his threat to target Iran's power plants and bridges, warning Iran will pay the price for taking too long to negotiate a peace deal.
7: They keep tapping us along. They keep playing us for suckers.
5: A top Iranian official threatening to expand the war, saying of the U.S., we are not afraid of fighting losers.
1: ABC's Martha Raddatz. Inflation making a comeback as the Iran war pushes oil and gas prices higher, the consumer price index surging 4.2%. over the last year. Billionaire Bill Gates voluntarily appearing before Congress Wednesday for a closed-door hearing over his relationship with Jeffrey Epstein. Gates has called it, quote, a mistake. This is ABC News.
9: Good Thursday morning, June 11th. Thanks for taking the 4 a.m. hour ride with us. Welcome in. Time now, to be exact, 4:38. Traffic and weather on the 8th. Good morning this Thursday to Robert Workman in the WTOP Traffic Center.
17: Good morning, Dean. A little late, but the draw span opening has begun at the Woodrow Wilson Bridge. They're going to let two ships pass through there. If everything goes well, 10 or 15 minutes for the stoppage through here. It only started about less than five minutes ago. So you've still got a little while yet on the beltway between Oxon Hill and Alexandria. Up at the American Legion Bridge, getting the last of the construction barrels out of the way on the outer loop. Quite slow coming past River Road. Stay over to the right until the state highway crews get the last of those out of the way. Once you get to the American Legion Bridge, you should be in good shape. Southbound on I-95 down in Stafford County between 610 and 630. Looks like VDOT has picked up all of those barrels now. Any lingering delay should clear out pretty quickly. Southbound on 395, though, you're still only getting by single file to the left, south of Glebe Road through Shirlington. 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I'm Robert Workman, your next traffic report in 10 minutes.
9: Now we take you over to the P.J. 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Over to 7 News First Alert, Chief Meteorologist Veronica Johnson with a forecast starting on kind of nice, but it's going to get a little slicey and dicey later on today, she says.
3: Oppressive heat now for the next 2 days. In fact, flirting with record high temperatures on this Thursday and could set new records on the heat for Friday. Temperatures this morning between 70 and 75 degrees, rising to about 91 to 97 degrees for Thursday, and then 92 to 98 degrees on Friday. On this Thursday, could get some thunderstorms with damaging winds, frequent lightning, and downpours between 4 and 9 p.m. I'm 7 News Chief Meteorologist Veronica Johnson in the First Alert Weather Center.
9: Airport check 4 a.m. hour. Temp-wise, we're at 73 degrees this morning. Reagan National and at Dulles, 73 as well. BWI Marshall And we are back down to 74 outside the WTOP studios, where the time now on WTOP this Thursday morning is 4:40. On WTOP, of course, we bring you money news at 10 and 40. Here's John Warthog.
4: Home prices around the DMV hit a record in May. Bright MLS says the median home selling price was almost $700,000, according to chief economist Lisa Sturtevant.
16: The median home price in the region hit a new record high in May. Median sold price $680,000 in May. It is the highest median home price on record.
4: Overall, Bright MLS says home prices have risen 3% in the last year. On Wall Street Wednesday, stocks took a serious tumble as investors worried about Iran, inflation, and interest rates. The major stock averages would drop almost 2% each. The Dow Jones Industrial Average tumbled 953 points. The S&P lost 119. The NASDAQ dropped 509 points. The Dow would end the session under 50,000. John Wardock, WTOP News.
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9: The son of filmmaker Rob Reiner, accused of killing his parents, as you know, is now seeking access this week to a family trust to fund his legal defense. Nick Reiner's attorneys say he has been denied money from a trust set up by his parents and are asking Out West, the Los Angeles court, to release those funds now. ABC News correspondent Lara Spencer this morning.
25: A new court petition filed in Los Angeles by Nick Reiner's legal representation, spelling out the case for why the 32-year-old should receive money from a trust fund his parents, Rob and Michelle, set up for him when he was a baby. His lawyers writing, Nick loved his parents and he is devastated by their deaths. Reiner's attorney stating part of the trust, believed to be worth at least $1.5 million, was supposed to be distributed to Nick outright when he turned 30. When he turned 35, he would receive the rest of the funds. Nick turned 30 more than 2 years before the murders, but the trust did not release the funds as scheduled, citing Nick's inability at that stage to manage a trust. But his lawyers arguing that they believe that Reiner, who has pled not guilty to murdering his parents, needs that money now so that he can buy basic support items while incarcerated. The petition also states Reiner needs the money to rehire his former high-profile attorney, Alan Jackson, who quit the case abruptly this past January.
26: We feel that we have no choice at this juncture but to withdraw as counsel and ask to be relieved.
25: In a new declaration released as part of the petition, Jackson states he was hired by the family in the early morning hours immediately following the murders on December 15th.
29: And attorney Alan Jackson also maintains he is willing to return as Nick's counsel if he can be assured he will be paid. This filing also argues that Nick is not trying to obtain funds from the much larger Reiner Family Trust.
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21: here.
9: Allegations of financial mismanagement and misplaced priorities are being traded locally between Prince George's County leaders and the Maryland National Capital Park and Planning Commission. The tension apparently stems from the county's decision to shift roughly $40 million in commission funds as part of the newly approved budget. The commission is now suing on that issue. WTOP's John Doman joins Sean and Ann to discuss all of this, starting with what the Maryland National Capital Park and Planning Commission actually does.
2: For Montgomery County and Prince George's County, they handle a lot of the parks and recs aspects that you guys have talked about, that we've talked about here, but they do it sort of for each county. And so Prince George's County has their division within that agency. They're the ones that handle the everyday programming aimed at kids, seniors, adults who live in the county.
9: And what is all this money being fought over?
2: All right, so this is part of the property taxes that residents in the county pay. It's directed directly to this agency. It's not an insignificant amount of the property taxes that residents pay either. And it keeps up a fight that made its way to Annapolis a couple of months ago as well. Because now you remember when the state told the county council stop raiding park and planning funds for other projects outside of the normal budget cycle? Well, so this time the council transferred all that money during the normal budget cycle, and no one disagrees that it's a lot more money than the council's ever transferred in the past, but the leaders of the council have a lot of frustration with how parks and plannings have spent their money over the years, and now the council is trying to take a lot more say into those matters.
6: And now Parks and Planning is actually suing Prince George's County.
2: They say under the state law that that agency has the final say over this money. That yes, the council has to approve the budget, but it's the agency that has the control over the funding, has the final say over where the money that's collected under its revenue streams go. Now, I just mentioned that law that was just passed 2 months ago, right? Well, the council says that's its authority to do what it's done here over the last couple of weeks.
9: And what's the county's response here?
2: Well, so I just mentioned that part about the recently passed state law and all the authority it says it has, but it's also pointing out past precedent that a lot of these transfers have been happening for a long time and that the commission has never had a problem with this before. And now the motivation for these transfers has to do with commission leadership and their spending priorities over the years. Their critics at the county government building in Largo, they're pointing out things like the massive headquarters building in Largo, giant pay raises for commission leaders, while the agency then turns around and kicks Boys and Girls Clubs out of the county parks over a $3,500 light bill. Now, it's the law that's going to be decided here, not what might be considered morally right and wrong, but that sort of gives an idea as to why the county is getting so active within that agency's budget in ways that it hasn't before.
6: John, just real quick, did you get a sense from either side that this can be resolved outside of court?
2: Well, that's what County Executive Aisha Braveboy is hoping to do. She came out and gave a statement today saying that she's going to try to bring everybody together to make that happen. I will say that the leadership of the county council, they are really dug in on sort of the moral justification for why they're doing what they're doing. They have big problems with what commission leaders are doing with the money. And it'll be up to, I guess, commission leadership to sort of meet them closer than they have in the past.
9: WTOP's John Doman, Thursday morning, talking with Ann and Sean. 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
17: Early morning beltway delays at both of the beltway bridges. At the Wilson Bridge, a draw span opening, stopping all traffic in both directions between Oxon Hill and Alexandria. That should wrap up in the next few minutes. On the outer loop in Montgomery County, heading down towards the American Legion Bridge, state highway crews getting the last of the construction barrels out of the roadway along the left side. Pretty slow, though, coming down from River Road as you head for the Clara Barton Parkway. Also still have some delays southbound on 395 through the work zone from Glebe Road down through Shirlington. 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Command the mission with clarity for warriors at the edge. 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I'm Robert Workman, your next traffic report in 10 minutes.
3: Oppressive heat now for the next 2 days. In fact, flirting with record high temperatures on this Thursday and could set new records on the heat for Friday. Temperatures this morning between 70 and 75 degrees, rising to about 91 to 97 degrees for Thursday, and then 92 to 98 degrees on Friday. On this Thursday, could get some thunderstorms with damaging winds, frequent lightning, and downpours between 4 and 9 p.m. I'm 7 News Chief Meteorologist Veronica Johnson in the First Alert Weather Center.
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0: happens here.
9: A man is in the hospital locally after a shooting this week in Glenmont. Montgomery County police say this morning it happened apparently on Wednesday on Glenmont Circle near Georgia Avenue. Now, officers found one man at the time there who had been shot. He was taken to the hospital and is expected to be okay. The good news of the story, no word on suspects yet. The White House Correspondents Association put out a email stating that the White House Press Corps will not be allowed on the White House grounds during the Freedom 250 mixed martial arts fights this Sunday on the South Lawn.
5: The UFC is handling press credentials for the event instead of the White House. Only the official press

0: Ground. Stay tuned. Actor Tyler Mane, best known for playing Sabretooth in X-Men and Michael Myers in Halloween, says this morning he has been diagnosed with breast cancer. He shared the news this week in a post on Instagram.
1: I have some bad news. I start chemo today. One in 750 men will be diagnosed with breast cancer in their lifetime, and I'm one of them.
0: Mane says breast cancer in men is rarely discussed, which can lead to a diagnosis at later stages. He credits his wife with helping catch it early, saying she urged him to have a lump checked out and removed. That's how this all started. A World Cup controversy is unfolding before the tournament begins. A Somali referee selected to work with the games has been denied entry, apparently into the United States, and sent back home. Omar Artan was actually expected to become the first official from Somalia to referee at soccer's biggest event. Instead, he was turned away at the border. CBS News immigration correspondent Camilo Montoya Galvez with more.
2: This is a highly unusual situation. The Trump administration is now saying that Mr. Artan poses a national security threat to the country. According to Customs and Border Protection, he was denied entry in Miami over the weekend after the agency encountered what it called vetting concerns. And today, a Trump administration official is claiming that what CBP found was, quote, derogatory information that included, according to the agency, association with suspected members of terror organizations. Now, it's important to underscore that the administration has not offered any evidence of that alleged association or clarified the extent and nature of those links to alleged terror groups. And it's also important to note that Mr. Artan, who has since returned to Somalia, has said publicly that he had all the required paperwork and his visa to enter the country legally, but now FIFA has confirmed that he will not be able to participate in the tournament, which of course is being hosted by the U.S. alongside Canada and Mexico. Importantly, it's important to note that he was one of only 52 referees selected by FIFA after that organization said it vetted and comprehensively screened applicants to participate as referees in that tournament for 3 years.
0: On WCLP this early Thursday morning for you, the CBS News immigration correspondent Camilo Montoya Galvez. 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
3: We'll start with Game 4 of the NBA Finals, and it was certainly one for the record books. The Knicks came from 29 points down. They beat the Spurs 107-106. OG Anunoby for the Knicks with a game-winning tip-in. The Knicks' win was the largest comeback victory in NBA Finals history. Game 5 will be Saturday night back in San Antonio. New York now leads this best-of-7 series 3-1. Over to baseball, and the Nationals wrapped up their series against the Giants. At one point, they led 9-1 after 6 innings, but in the bottom of the 9th inning with the Nationals leading 10-7, Giants DH and Vienna, Virginia native Bryce Eldridge came to bat, and he clubbed out a walk-off grand slam home run, leading San Francisco over the Nationals 11-10. Nats do take 2 of 3 from the Giants. They'll return home on Friday to host Seattle. American League action, Orioles ended their 4-game losing skid as they downed the Mariners 7-2. Steve Dresner, WTOP Sports.
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7: As the attack surface and orbit grows dramatically, Chris Jones, Chief Technology Officer at Nightwing, says the Defense Department will need to invest in resilience to keep pace with evolving threats.
8: We talk about full-spectrum cyber. For us, that basically means having the mindset of the attacker, looking at cyber defenses, and not just looking for compliance, but survivability for these assets. And that takes a bit of a different mindset than cybersecurity compliance.
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1: 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Beltsville to Burke.
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3: 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Traffic and weather on the 8th. First to Robert Workman in the WTOP Traffic Center.
4: And they're reopening the lanes at the Woodrow Wilson Bridge. If you're not moving just yet, it won't be too much longer. They just completed a draw span opening there that took about 25 minutes. So there's some slow traffic on the outer loop coming over from Alexandria, and on the inner loop, looks like you're back to before 210. Up at the American Legion Bridge, still a few more barrels to get out of the way along the left side on the outer loop. As you come down from River Road, stay center and right, and that's going to be a little bit slow for just a couple more minutes. They're also late clearing the construction southbound on 395 from Glebe Road down through Shirlington. I only still see one left lane getting by there. Northbound, you're okay. 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Right now, buy four windows, get four free. 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I'm Robert Workman, your next traffic report in 10 minutes.
5: Expect fewer thunderstorms compared to Wednesday, but stronger thunderstorms. In fact, there's a possibility of a few isolated severe storms, mainly between 4 and 9 p.m. on this Thursday. High temperatures will reach to about 91 to 97 degrees. I'm 7 News Chief Meteorologist Veronica Johnson in the First Alert Weather Center.
3: We're at 74 degrees in our nation's capital at 4:59. 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
3: Good Thursday morning, June 11th. Welcome in. I'm Dean Lane. Coming up this 5 a.m. hour on WTOP Thursday, the conflict between the U.S. and Iran escalating again after a new round of airstrikes.
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7: From ABC News. I'm Sherry Preston. The deadline from President Trump to Iran, agree to a peace deal today or face more strikes. This after U.S. forces launched a fresh round of attacks on Iranian targets after the president said Iran would have to, in his words, pay the price for waiting too long to agree to a deal. ABC's Karen Hawes in Washington.
8: A new barrage of U.S. missiles striking multiple targets in Iran, including surveillance, communications, and air defense sites. In this new warning from President Trump, telling Fox News, if the Iranians don't sign a peace deal, then the U.S. will bomb the expletive out of them tomorrow. Trump now acknowledging the fragile two-month ceasefire with Iran is, quote, the most violated ceasefire in the history of the world.
7: The teenager in Texas convicted of killing a fellow high schooler at a track meet is now promising to appeal. ABC's Trevor Ault.
9: In this new filing, Carmelo Anthony does say he needs to be appointed an appellate attorney because he says he doesn't have any money. Now, this case generated a large response right from the beginning, and with that, hundreds of thousands of dollars were fundraised for Carmelo Anthony's defense, including some money that came in after yesterday's conviction, but that online fundraiser has now been shut down.
7: Anthony was sentenced to 35 years. A new warning from the head of the biggest AI company on the planet, Anthropic CEO Dario Amodei, tells ABC News the time is now to put up guardrails.
10: I think we're building it. The onus is on us, right? I think the government has a role in setting standards, in helping us identify and track down threats. So the government has to do its part as well, and I think government is starting to do its part. But the onus primarily falls on us.
7: And wow, what a game for the NBA Finals.
11: That's it! It's over! The greatest comeback in NBA playoff history! The Knicks pull off the miracle comeback!
7: Nicole on ABC after the Knicks erased a 29-point deficit and beat the Spurs 107-106 at the Garden. You're listening to ABC News.
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7: About 100 million of us are under threat from severe storms today. Missouri seeing at least 5 tornadoes, but no damage or injuries. Underway now in Southern California, the trial of a man accused of starting the destructive Palisades wildfire. Prosecutors say Jonathan Rinderknecht started the fire over his anger toward wealthy people. $10,000 reward now being offered for any information on a burning cross that was left in a Chicago park, Grant Park downtown. Police have released a picture of a person of interest. First game of the 2026 World Cup today in Mexico City. The U.S., Canada, and Mexico teaming up to host the tournament. And in Atlanta, where games start in a few days, security stepping up. ABC's Jonathan O'Brien's there.
14: Even though the first match isn't until Monday, the city's operations center is activated. Atlanta Police Chief Darren Sheerbaum says all of the department's 1,800 sworn officers, along with 500 civilian staff, will be working during the World Cup period.
15: We're going to continue to respond to every 911 call that will be going to our 911 center, and we will be proactively fighting crime and keeping the peace in Atlanta, Georgia.
14: The department has also sworn in more than 170 officers from neighboring jurisdictions to assist during the games. Jonathan O'Brien, ABC News, Atlanta.
7: NFL superstar Patrick Mahomes becomes the league's first $500 million man. He has signed a new deal with the Chiefs that kicks in next season. It is worth more than $500 million, and the contract runs through 2033. Sherry Preston, ABC News.
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20: This is America in the Morning from Westwood One. Good morning, I'm John Trout. It's Thursday, June 11th, 2026. Here's what's coming up on America in the Morning.
21: President Trump says Iran is taking too long to negotiate a deal, and now they will have to pay the price.
22: We're going to be attacking them.
21: Ed Donahue, Washington.
23: Reacting to victory for a controversial political candidate in Maine.
22: Just like a pig.
23: I'm Clayton Neville.
24: Thousands of Southern Baptists overwhelmingly voted to advance a formal ban on women pastors. I'm Lisa Dwyer.
25: The president of FIFA defended their tournament ticket prices and told fans to chill. I'm Haya Pinjwani.
26: Another ugly sell-off for stocks yesterday. Inflation soars and oil prices pop higher. I'm Jessica Ettinger.
0: Chicago police investigating a cross burning in a public park. And Julie Walker reports from New York on NBA championship security and the biggest comeback in finals history. All ahead on America in the Morning. It's 7 after. While both sides are not saying the ceasefire is over, the U.S. military conducted a second round of what CENTCOM is describing as self-defense strikes against targets in Iran, which comes after the Iranian military shot down an Apache attack helicopter patrolling near the Strait of Hormuz. Correspondent Ed Donahue reports on the rising tensions between the U.S. and Iran, and comes as President Trump continues to say a peace deal is within reach, while Iran's leaders are warning they will defend against any aggression, and on Wednesday fired on U.S. military facilities in Kuwait, Bahrain, and Jordan.
1: Which I'm just announcing today for the first time, but we've been taking out millions of barrels of oil. Millions of barrels. Every night we took out oil, but now I'm going to tell you because they just figured it out. So now that they figured it out, I can tell you. It was very hard for me. I wanted to say it so badly, but I didn't want to ruin it, but it was very hard. But millions of barrels of oil has come out.
21: President Trump says Iran is taking too long to negotiate a deal, and now they will have to pay the price.
2: You said that now they will have to pay the price. Yeah. What did you mean by that specifically?
1: Well, we're going to be attacking them, and attacking them very hard.
2: You're resuming bombing?
1: Yeah, well, we are. Based on the helicopter, I guess we have the right to do that. You know, they shot down a very, very incredible, actually an incredible machine, and... At first they said they didn't do it, then they admitted they did. It was sort of easy because we have the bomb. We actually have the bomb. Got very lucky that bomb didn't explode. That bomb was lodged in the helicopter, didn't explode.
21: At the White House, the president wouldn't say if he planned to follow through on threats he made earlier in the war to attack bridges and utility plants in Iran. His message to Iran, stop delaying and sign a deal.
1: It's a good deal. It doesn't give them the right to have a nuclear weapon. In fact, it totally prohibits them from ever having a nuclear weapon. And it was just tap, tap, tap. I don't know what they're doing.
21: In the Senate, Vermont Democrat Peter Welch says there isn't a plan.
4: We're nowhere. The president has failed on this. The Strait of Hormuz is closed. It's putting incredible pressure on our economy. There's not even negotiations going on.
21: Welch says the president is trying to save face. Ed Donahue, Washington.
0: President Trump called him a thug, and New York Congresswoman Alexandria Ocasio-Cortez said his name on the ballot is hard to stomach. Democrats and Republicans are reacting to a primary win for a Democrat candidate for Senate in Maine. Correspondent Clayton Neville has more.
5: Graham Plattner's the Democratic candidate challenging Republican incumbent Senator Susan Collins in the race for her seat. Plattner sailed through the Democratic primary despite scandal to include a tattoo that he had and eventually covered that resembled a Nazi symbol. There are also accusations of crude behavior by Plattner from former girlfriends. The political outsider admitted to sexting with women other than his wife, and President Trump backing Collins, of course, in the race that has potential to shift the balance of power in Congress.
1: He's a thug, and they're trying to make excuses for him. I mean, he's worse than any human being that's ever run for office, probably.
5: The president called Plattner a pig.
1: He's like a pig. I watched him a couple of times. He's like a pig. That's what he reminds me of. You know, I come up with good names for people.
5: Democrats aren't publicly defending Plattner's past, but do insist that he's a changed man. Senator Bernie Sanders has said that Plattner has grown up over the years. Others point to the political angle.
6: Obviously, there's a lot in that behavior that's really challenging. It's hard to stomach, you know, in some of it.
5: Congresswoman Alexandria Ocasio-Cortez spoke with CNN.
6: At the end of the day, I think that this is a choice. If the choice on the ballot is between that and a senator who's voted to take health care away from millions of Americans, that's the situation that we have to weigh.
5: Plattner's denied claims of sexual assault, but admitted to being a far from perfect boyfriend. The oyster farmer insisting he's committed to beating Republicans in November. I'm Clayton Neville.
0: The latest polling out of Maine, which was done a day before the primary, has Plattner with just a 2 percentage point lead over Senator Susan Collins, who on Wednesday received the endorsement of President Trump. Maine polling in May showed Plattner with a lead of as much as 9 points. It's 12 after.
20: no pulpit for Southern Baptist women. That and more when America in the Morning continues after these messages.
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0: We're back on America in the Morning. Thanks for listening. What will today bring in the weather department? Here's AccuWeather.com meteorologist LaTroy Thornton.
1: Today brings the first of 2 days when hot and humid conditions play a large role in the potential development of severe weather from parts of the southeast into the mid-Atlantic and portions of the northeast, with today's risk for thunderstorms that may bring damaging winds and hail, the highest from around the Albany area of New York, southeastward into Rhode Island, and southwestward across nearly all of Pennsylvania, as well as central and eastern West Virginia, all but far western parts of Virginia, portions of North Carolina, mainly to the north of I-85, and northward through the nation's capital. However, the risk for severe weather looks to be the highest for portions of the Great Lakes region and into the Midwest, mainly from Michigan south and west through northwestern Ohio, nearly all of Indiana, Illinois, and Missouri, into central Oklahoma, plus much of Iowa, where a potential outbreak of severe weather today and tonight may bring strong winds, large hail, and some tornadoes. The tornado risk may end up the highest across portions of northwestern Illinois, far southeastern Iowa, and southern Wisconsin for this afternoon and evening. Otherwise, showers extend from Montana through much of the Dakotas into Minnesota and northwestern Wisconsin, with the risk for a spotty afternoon thunderstorm for northern and western Texas, as well as along the Gulf Coast from Texas to Alabama, also including eastern and southern North Carolina, much of South Carolina, southern portions of Georgia, and especially Florida, where there could be showers and thunderstorms at any time over parts of the Florida Peninsula. Dry conditions continue over the southwest where the heat rebuilds, with a dry Thursday likely to extend through the west coast. In Falling Spring, West Virginia, today looks humid with a heavy gusty thunderstorm, high 86. For Dodge City, Kansas, it looks sunny and breezy but less hot instead, high 85. I'm AccuWeather.com meteorologist LaTroy Thornton.
0: 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Search America in the Morning in your favorite listening app. It's 16 after. The Southern Baptists held their convention in Florida, where they elected a new president and also approved a constitutional amendment that would bar women from serving as pastors in their church. Correspondent Lisa Dwyer reports.
2: Thousands of Southern Baptists overwhelmingly voted on a 3-1 margin to advance a formal ban on women pastors in the nation's largest Protestant denomination. The vote on the amendment easily exceeds the required 2/3 majority. A similar 2/3 vote is required at next year's meeting to become part of the Southern Baptist Constitution. While the SBC can't tell its self-governing churches what to do, it does have the power to expel churches from convention membership, declaring them not in friendly cooperation. I'm Lisa Dwyer.
0: The first matches for the World Cup soccer will begin today in Mexico, who, along with the United States and Canada, are the host nations for the tournament. But not every stadium will be sold out. As correspondent Haya Panjwani reports, the games are beginning with controversy, which includes visa issues for Iran, FIFA's president defending some sky-high ticket prices, and acknowledging a Somali referee who was denied U.S. entry.
3: Less than 24 hours before kickoff, the president of FIFA defended their tournament ticket prices and told fans to chill about the referee who was denied entry to the United States.
4: If we do something wrong, then probably everyone selling tickets in North America is doing something wrong.
3: FIFA president Gianni Infantino defending ticket prices for the 48-nation tournament.
4: We check what we do with the best lawyers.
3: After criticism, FIFA offered $60. Tickets to national federations. Infantino says the average ticket price is under $500, comparable to U.S. sports. He also said he's unconcerned about investigations by attorneys general in several states. He also told reporters it was unfortunate that the Somali referee, Omar Artin, was denied entry to the U.S., but...
4: Chill. Relax. We work on everything. We try to solve everything.
3: Mexico gets the World Cup started Thursday. Canada and the United States will host their first games Friday. I'm Haya Panjwani.
0: It's 18 after. Inflation taking a bite out of our earnings. That and more when America in the Morning continues after these messages.
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0: We're back on America in the Morning. It's 20 after. Wall Street in a slump yesterday. CNBC's Jessica Ettinger has Thursday business.
13: Wall Street opens this morning after an ugly sell-off for stocks again yesterday. Inflation soared in May. President Trump with more threats for Iran. Oil prices jumping. The Dow had its worst day since the end of March yesterday. That was about 4 weeks into the now four-month Iran war. The Dow down 900 points. The NASDAQ has lost 7% of its value now over the last five trading sessions. The S&P 500 index, the fund for which is in a lot of retirement accounts and brokerage accounts, well, it's down about 4.5% from its recent all-time high.
14: I don't see a rotation last couple days into other sectors. I see rotation from green to red.
13: Short Hills Capital's Steve Weiss on CNBC. But the Carson Group's Ryan Dietrich on CNBC, he's a little more optimistic.
15: Let's just remember, it wasn't that long ago we're talking about the S&P 500 up 9 weeks in a row, you know, up almost 20% in 2 months. I mean, we've all heard the stats and the figures. It's not perfect, but I think this is still a healthy consolidation.
13: Gold back to where it was last Thanksgiving, down another 3% yesterday at just under $4,100 an ounce. U.S. crude oil popped back up amid threats from the U.S. to Iran.
16: Most estimates say that we have lost between $1 billion and $1.2 billion of oil from the market because of this war. So we are still losing significant volumes every single day. How does this end? If it ends with Iran exercising operational control over the Strait of Hormuz, charging a transit fee like they are doing now, you are not going to normalize anywhere close to pre-crisis levels. It really matters how does this end, along with when does it end?
13: RBC's Halima Croft on CNBC. Inflation hit its highest in 3 years in the May CPI report, the Consumer Price Index. Here's IBM Vice Chairman Gary Cohen on CNBC. He's the former director of the National Economic Council.
17: Look, we're 4.2%, which in itself is a problem. But then when you take the other side of the equation, which is wages, wages are not keeping up with inflation. So we are losing purchasing power in the country. The bottom Americans, which is the vast, vast majority, 80%+ of Americans, are losing consumptive ability every day. So as prices go up and wages don't keep up, they're losing the ability to purchase. And I think we have to think seriously about that and what it means.
13: On today's watch list, we get the latest on inflation at the wholesale level with the producer price index. Earnings are coming from Adobe. We also find out how many people applied for unemployment benefits last week. And FIFA World Cup soccer begins.
0: CNBC's Jessica Ettinger. It's 24 after. Cross burning in a public park. That and more when America in the Morning continues after these messages.
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0: We're back at 26 after. This is America in the Morning. It was a shocking scene in the Windy City as police in Chicago are investigating a cross burning in a public park. Details from correspondent Donna Warder.
1: Kanika Carlton was in her vehicle with her daughter and mother-in-law when they took video Tuesday of a huge cross engulfed in flames as it leaned against a tree in Chicago's Grant Park.
2: You're kidding me.
3: What?
2: In 2026, we are burning crosses.
3: Whoa.
2: That's crazy.
1: Chicago police are investigating a motive. In the U.S., cross burnings have historically been symbols of racial hatred, intertwined with the history of the Ku Klux Klan. The U.S. Supreme Court in 2003 ruled that cross burnings are banned only when they are intended to intimidate. I'm Donna Warder.
0: Security in New York City wasn't as heavy for the NBA Finals as it was when President Trump attended the game, but it was still a show of force, correspondent Julie Walker reports.
4: Police are out. Metal barricades are up where the New York Knicks play Game 4 of the NBA Finals against the San Antonio Spurs. But it's nothing like Monday when a massive fence as tall as Wemby was up. That's when President Trump was in town to view Game 3. Which the Knicks lost. With fewer restrictions, lots of people are stopping here to take pictures in front of the garden, many wearing their Knicks gear decked out in blue and orange, as well as those new championship t-shirts. On Monday, a viewing party in Bryant Park got out of hand, turning violent, police making arrests, some officers hurt. Officials stressing they don't want a repeat. The only repeat they want is a Knicks win. They took games 1 and 2. At MSG in Midtown, I'm Julie Walker.
0: At one point, down by 29 points, the Knicks came back to beat the San Antonio Spurs 107-106. America in the Morning for Thursday, June 11th, 2026, is produced by Jeff McKay. I'm John Trout. This is Westwood One.
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0: This is America in the Morning from Westwood One. Coming up this half hour.
1: Microsoft co-founder Bill Gates testified before a House committee about his ties to Jeffrey Epstein. Ed Donahue, Washington.
2: Federal authorities served a search warrant at a Southern California aerospace facility where a chemical tank overheated last month. I'm Haya Pinjwani.
3: Defense Secretary Pete Hegseth visited Guantanamo Bay, stressing military readiness. I'm Sue Aller.
4: Federal charges filed surrounding anti-Israel protests in Michigan. I'm Clayton Neville.
5: New data shows consumer prices rose 4.2% in May from a year ago. Marcela Sanchez, Washington.
6: A Marvel actor and horror movie star makes an announcement about his health. I'm Kevin Carr.
0: Back after these messages.
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0: 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You're with America in the Morning. The threat of severe weather is growing for today, Thursday. Here's AccuWeather.com meteorologist LaTroy Thornton.
1: As a cold front pushes eastward into a hot and humid air mass in place over parts of the Midwest and Great Lakes regions, AccuWeather severe weather experts are increasingly concerned about a potential outbreak of severe weather today and into the nighttime hours, with the risk for dangerous thunderstorms extending from central Oklahoma north and eastward through southeastern Kansas, as well as much of Missouri, and north and east from there into far southeastern Minnesota, all but northwestern Wisconsin, all of Michigan outside of the western Upper Peninsula, plus portions of Ohio and Indiana. Thunderstorms in these areas may bring widespread damaging wind gusts of at least 70 to 80 miles per hour, as well as large hail and tornadoes. This is just one of two areas with a risk for severe weather today. As farther to the east, storms through this evening may bring strong winds of 50 to 60 miles per hour, as well as hail and some intense downpours to a large zone extending from northern North Carolina through central and eastern West Virginia, all but far western portions of Pennsylvania, parts of central and especially southern New York, southwestern New England, and southward through Long Island, New Jersey, the Delmarva Peninsula, and just about all of Virginia. Outside of the severe weather risk zones, today brings showers from Minnesota and the Dakotas westward into mainly northern and eastern Montana, with a spotty afternoon thunderstorm into parts of the Texas Panhandle and West Texas. A similar risk develops from South Texas into the central Gulf Coast, with a spotty thunderstorm this afternoon for the Carolinas and southern Georgia, although the risk for a couple of thunderstorms becomes higher through Florida. However, most areas to the west of the plains look to turn out rather dry today. That's the weather across America. I'm AccuWeather.com meteorologist LaTroy Thornton.
0: 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One of the richest men in the world went to Capitol Hill and sat before the House Oversight Committee behind closed doors to give testimony on his relationship with the late Jeffrey Epstein. Correspondent Ed Donahue reports what Bill Gates was asked in the Jeffrey Epstein congressional investigation.
2: We just want to know about his relationship with Mr. Epstein and Ms. Maxwell. What did he see? Did he know what was going on? Was he involved in any of this? So I'm sure as we ask questions, more questions will arise. I will say this. No one's accusing Bill Gates of any wrongdoing, and I certainly appreciate him coming in voluntarily.
3: Microsoft co-founder Bill Gates testified before a House committee about his ties to Jeffrey Epstein. The tech billionaire became the latest powerful figure linked to Epstein to testify before the House Oversight Committee.
4: Glad to be here voluntarily to testify, to help with the committee's work. I'll start with an opening statement in the hearing room. I hope my testimony is helpful to the important work of the committee to find justice for the victims.
3: Gates said he made a grave error in judgment by meeting with Epstein and never witnessed nor had any indication Epstein was engaged in ongoing criminal conduct. Gates' name appears multiple times in the Epstein files. Ranking Democrat Robert Garcia says Gates was aware Epstein had been convicted of a horrific crime and continued to interact with him to seek money for his foundation.
5: Mr. Gates was aware that Jeffrey Epstein had been convicted and for a horrific crime and continued to interact with him to seek money for his foundation. And I think that, obviously, I think we would agree was a horrific judgment call.
3: Fellow Democrat Raja Krishnamoorthy was expecting more from the testimony.
6: Mr. Gates is not as candid and forthcoming as he can be. He's a little combative.
3: Gates and his ex-wife, Melinda French Gates, had said their association with Epstein created tension in their marriage. Ed Donahue, Washington.
0: Federal authorities issue search warrants and collected documents at the California plant where a toxic chemical tank overheated, forcing thousands to evacuate last month. Correspondent Haya Panjwani reports that while the operator of the chemical facility is apologizing, people who live near the plant remain outraged that not enough's being done to keep them safe. Audio courtesy KNBC-TV Los Angeles.
7: He couldn't even answer a question straight. I've been really disappointed with how they've been handling this entire situation, and with the lack of transparency and lack of communication, community members themselves.
8: There was just a lot of deflection. There was no accountability being taken.
9: Federal authorities served a search warrant at a Southern California aerospace facility where a chemical tank overheated last month. 50,000 residents were forced to evacuate because authorities feared an explosion. The warrant signed by a federal judge last week approved the seizure of documents and records related to the storage, use, or disposal of methyl methacrylate, the chemical inside the affected tank. At a Tuesday city council meeting, GKN Aerospace Transparency Systems Senior Vice President Steve Carlin apologized to the Garden Grove community.
10: On behalf of GKN and the Garden Grove plant, I want to say I'm sorry that this event and this incident occurred. I understand, and I realize sitting here tonight, understand what a disruptive event it was and how unsettling it is to the greater community. It's particularly unsettling to us at GKN because of the long history we have with Garden Grove.
9: The FBI confirmed its agents were searching the property in the Orange County city. A GKN spokesperson told the AP the company is cooperating with authorities.
10: We are very much aware that we have broken a trust in the last couple of weeks, and we have a long way to go to earn back that trust. But you have my pledge that this company will do whatever it takes to earn back that trust, make you as proud of us to be part of Garden Grove as we are to be simply known as Garden Grove around the world.
9: I'm Haya Pinjwani.
0: Defense Secretary Pete Hegseth traveled to Cuba to visit American troops at Guantanamo Bay. Sue Aller reports the Secretary of War praised the troops, but also warned Iran that the U.S. will negotiate peace with force, and if Cuba sought weapons, it could invite a U.S. military response.
11: Defense Secretary Pete Hegseth traveled to Guantanamo Bay, Cuba this week, where he toured the base, received operational briefings, and met with U.S. service members, thanking them for their work and praising their dedication and the importance of their mission.
12: History still happens today. History still happens in the eyes and the mind of all of you. And then you look at Cuba, where we are, where the United States of America has been for over 100 years and where we will remain in key terrain. And that government has decisions to make about what kind of reforms they want to pursue.
11: While speaking to the troops, Hegseth said the Trump administration sees the Western Hemisphere as a key strategic priority. He even joked that the historic Monroe Doctrine, which warned European powers against interfering in the Americas, has been replaced by what he called the Donroe Doctrine.
12: There was something called the Monroe Doctrine that was ignored for far too long by presidents that wanted to pretend like our backyard didn't matter.
11: The visit comes as the Pentagon continues to emphasize military readiness and border security operations, with Guantanamo Bay remaining an important U.S. military outpost.
12: It's our job at the War Department to be prepared for whatever our commander-in-chief asks us to do on behalf of defending the American people.
11: The Guantanamo Bay stop is part of a series of visits by senior administration officials aimed at reinforcing the Pentagon's priorities and maintaining direct contact with troops.
12: No country on earth can match the capabilities of the United States of America. We seek no enemies. We seek no foes. We're a great friend.
11: I'm Sue Aller.
0: 17 till. When we return on America in the Morning, inflation and the shrinking U.S. dollar. New data surrounding the Consumer Price Index after these messages.
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0: It's 15 till. Welcome back. You're with America in the Morning. The Department of Justice announced they will not seek the death penalty as part of a plea agreement with the man charged in the political assassinations of the top Democrat in the Minnesota House, along with her husband, as well as the attempted murderers of a state senator and his wife. Vance Boulder, charged in the shootings, was scheduled to appear in court this morning in Minneapolis for a change of plea hearing. The 58-year-old was the target of the largest manhunt in Minnesota history. He was charged with shooting Minnesota House Speaker Melissa Hortman and State Senator John Hoffman at their homes while disguised as a police officer and driving a fake squad car. From Minnesota to Michigan, where the Department of Justice has charged 8 people with witness intimidation and making threats in connection with anti-Israeli protests. Correspondent Clayton Neville reports.
17: The defendants are in their 20s and include 4 residents of Ann Arbor. Raids were also carried out in Wayne and other nearby counties. Federal prosecutors say the 8 individuals coordinated threats and damages on businesses following the October 7th, 2023 Hamas attack on Israel. Those disruptions were in response to the University of Michigan's financial support of Israel. The accused are said to have threatened to hurt their targets using poison, bombs, and psychological torture.
18: I think any violent act towards anybody is disheartening.
17: Residents spoke with ABC 7 in Detroit about the damages caused.
19: I think vandalism in any form is not a good way to solve things.
17: The Jewish Federation of Detroit released a statement after the charges were announced, saying that a clear message is being sent that hate and anti-Semitic violence have no place in the community or in the country. I'm Clayton Neville.
0: Rising gas prices push inflation to its highest level in 3 years for the month of May. Correspondent Marcela Sanchez reports this could have an impact on any thoughts of cutting key interest rates.
20: New data shows consumer prices rose 4.2% in May from a year ago, up from 3% in April and the third straight monthly increase. On a monthly basis, the Labor Department also reported that prices rose 0.5% in May. Prices have now risen faster than wages for several months. Families have been forced to dip into their savings, and more people are falling behind on their credit card bills. Large retailers also say they've noticed changes in customer behavior, including drivers buying smaller amounts of gas during visits to the pump. Inflation is now well above the Federal Reserve's 2% target, which it has surpassed for more than 5 years. Marcela Sanchez, Washington.
0: The Florida Supreme Court Wednesday allows new U.S. House districts drawn by Republicans to be used in the midterm elections in the Sunshine State, marking another victory for the GOP in a nationwide redistricting effort. Correspondent Lisa Dwyer reports.
21: The Florida Supreme Court has allowed the use of a new U.S. House map drawn by Republicans in the midterm elections. The court declined a request to issue a temporary injunction against the map. Attorneys representing voters argued that the new districts violate a state constitutional ban on political gerrymandering. Republicans currently hold 20 of the state's 28 U.S. House seats. The new voting districts could improve the GOP chances to win 4 additional seats in November. I'm Lisa Dwyer.
0: AI is not cheap, and it eats a lot of computing power. Now, two top AI companies agree to pay SpaceX over $2 billion each month just to use their systems. The new old tech guy, Chuck Palm, has that story.
1: If you thought the AI race was just about chatbots and agents, today's episode should give you something to think about. Google has just announced that they're paying Elon Musk's SpaceX $920 million every month, not to launch rockets, not even for satellites, simply for computing power. Under a deal filed with the SEC, Google gets access to roughly 110,000 NVIDIA GPUs that are housed at a SpaceX data center, starting this October through mid-2029. The reason? The surging customer demand for Google's Gemini AI platform exceeded their best forecasts. High demand used to be a good problem to have. Let's look at that for a minute. Google, the company that for years was the world's largest owner of AI computing infrastructure, is so stretched for capacity that it's renting space from a rocket company. And they're not alone. Anthropic struck a similar deal with SpaceX last month for $1.25 billion a month. Meanwhile, SpaceX is heading for its IPO next week with a target valuation of $1.75 trillion. That makes it potentially larger than Apple was at its heyday. And a big chunk of that valuation is now fueled by big tech writing checks like these. For more, follow the new old tech guy on X at Chuck Palm.
0: America in the Morning's Robert Workman has a check of Thursday sports. Robert?
2: It was the biggest comeback in NBA Finals history last night. The Knicks erased a 29-point deficit, defeating the Spurs 107-106 in Game 4 in New York to take a 3-1 series lead. San Antonio came out hot, making 11 of its first 16 three-pointers and led by 19 after the first quarter, 27 at the half, and 81-52 early in the third. But the Knicks chipped away while the Spurs went cold, making it a 15-point game going to the fourth, and finally grabbing the lead on a Jalen Brunson floater with 1:22 left. Then OG Anunoby tipped in Brunson's long miss with 1 second left for the winner.
22: He just told me I need to get on the glass, you know, offensive glass especially. Just use my ability, my size, strength, athleticism to make an impact on the glass.

0: Mente, his granny was an inside the park job. And World Cup 2026 kicks off today with two matches in Mexico. That's Thursday Sports.
1: Thank you, Robert. It's 7 till. When we return on America in the Morning, he battles villains on screen. Now he's facing a very different fight in a condition often overlooked in men after these messages.
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1: It's 5 till on America in the Morning. Welcome back. X-Men star Tyler Mane was diagnosed with breast cancer, a rare condition for a man, but one he wants people to know about. Entertainment reporter Kevin Carr has details.
7: On Monday, former wrestler and Marvel actor Tyler Mane took to Instagram with a somber message for fans.
8: I have some bad news. I start chemo today. One in 750 men will be diagnosed with breast cancer in their lifetime. And I'm one of them.
7: In the 80s and 90s, Mane wrestled in the WCW and retired in 1996. He then turned to acting, playing the villain Sabretooth in the X-Men movies. He has also starred in multiple horror films, most notably as the killer Michael Myers in Rob Zombie's Halloween series. Breast cancer is rare in men, but still regularly happens. About one in every 100 cases occurs in men. It can be dangerous because awareness is low and it is often not caught until it's in advanced stages. Mane wants to use his case to make a difference.
8: Because it's rarely talked about, it's usually found at later stages and has worse outcomes. I want to change that.
7: Mane explained in a written post that his doctors originally dismissed the lump, and he credits his wife for pushing him to get it removed. On Tuesday, the 59-year-old actor posted a second update.
9: Day two, chemo.
7: He disclosed further testing that had happened.
9: I did have three lymphs removed to check. There was nothing in them, thank God.
7: To help raise awareness for breast cancer in men, Mane plans to chronicle his 12 weeks of chemotherapy on his Instagram page at TheRealTylerMane. I'm Kevin Carr.
1: Not every big-name actor can win the movie industry's top prize, but that doesn't mean you won't be rewarded down the road. Some famous names in Hollywood will be presented with honorary Oscars in mid-November. Correspondent Jennifer King reports.
10: The Academy of Motion Picture Arts and Sciences has announced their Governor's Awards, honorary Oscars given to artists with legendary careers but no statuette of their own. Actor Glenn Close has had 8 nominations for films including Hillbilly Elegy, The World According to Garp, and Fatal Attraction.
11: I'm not going to be ignored, Dan.
10: Other recipients include four-time nominee Ridley Scott, who directed Alien, Blade Runner,

0: and Gladiator.
1: My name is Maximus Decimus Meridius, commander of the armies of the North, general of the Felix Legions, loyal servant to the true emperor, Marcus Aurelius, father to a murdered son, husband to a murdered wife, and I will have my vengeance. In this life or the next.
0: Floyd Norman, the first black animator hired by Walt Disney Animation Studios, got his start on Sleeping Beauty in the 1950s and worked on classics from 101 Dalmatians to Monsters, Inc. Also receiving the Academy's Irving G. Thalberg Memorial Award, producers Christine Bichon and Pamela Koffler, founding partners of New York-based Killer Films. I'm Jennifer King.
2: That's our show for today, Thursday, June 11th, 2026. America in the Morning is produced by Jeff McKay. I'm John Trout. This is Westwood One.
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0: From ABC News, I'm Sherry Preston. Iran's foreign ministry condemning overnight U.S. attacks in a statement this morning, describing them as a flagrant violation of international law that had effectively rendered the April ceasefire meaningless. ABC's Alex Stone.
6: In a new wave of fighting, despite the ceasefire, the U.S. military unleashing attacks on Iran.
7: We're going to be attacking them, very hard.
6: The president making it clear the attacks will continue with the goal of forcing Iran to negotiate a deal. Iran now responding to the latest U.S. attacks. Iran's Revolutionary Guard also claiming to have completely closed the Strait of Hormuz due to, quote, insecurity in the region. That's a claim the U.S. denies.
0: The war driving up prices for food, clothing, energy, and especially gas. The latest inflation numbers show prices are 4.2% higher than they were 1 year ago. The latest Jeffrey Epstein confidant questioned on Capitol Hill, Microsoft co-founder Bill Gates.
8: Gates telling Congress he sought the relationship with Epstein to raise funds to promote global health care. But he says Epstein never produced any wealthy donors as promised, and that Epstein tried to use information about my infidelities to pressure Gates to continue their relationship, which he said ended in 2014.
0: ABC's Pierre Thomas. Severe storms sweeping through the Midwest on Wednesday, knocking out power to hundreds of thousands and causing more than 1,000 flight delays and cancellations. It was the greatest comeback in NBA history. The New York Knicks overcoming a 29-point deficit to beat the San Antonio Spurs at Madison Square Garden. ABC's Ryan Field was there when it was over.
9: You want to know what it's like inside? From 29 down to up 3-1 in the NBA Finals. This place has got to be three quarters full right now. Journey playing, don't stop believing. And how could you stop believing? The Knicks didn't stop believing.
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12: In Orlando, at the Southern Baptist Convention, church leaders voted in favor of a formal ban on women pastors. Reverend Meredith Stone is executive director of Baptist Women in Ministry and says the decision communicates to millions of women who are Southern Baptists that their value to the church is limited.
13: It's so disappointing that Southern Baptists continue to prioritize limiting women's roles in ministry when they're are so many other things which are worthy of attention.
12: In Los Angeles, the trial has begun for a man accused of igniting the deadly and destructive Palisades fire last January. In Chicago, police are looking for a person of interest seen fleeing the scene of a cross burning inside the iconic Grant Park. Father Michael Flager of St. Sabina's Church says the person needs to be identified and arrested.
14: This was so premeditated. You made this cross somewhere. You carried it. Got it downtown, you put it in one of the most visible spots in Chicago, and then you set it afire.
12: As of now, it's being investigated as an arson. The FBI is also taking part in the search for a suspect. Mexico City gearing up for the first World Cup match. It'll be Mexico versus South Africa. And just in time for the World Cup, Starbucks launching the latest version of its Bearista bear-shaped cups. They come with a soccer-themed cap, but you can't buy them at stores in the U.S. They are only available online for Starbucks Rewards Reserve members. I'm Sherry Preston, ABC News.
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15: Today's federal newscast, House appropriators are backing the Trump administration's proposed pay raise for U.S. troops in fiscal 2027 as part of a $1.1 trillion defense spending bill. Military service members could see their paychecks grow by 5 to 7%, depending on their rank. It's a higher bump than the previous raise of 3.8%. The Social Security Administration is hiring, but not enough to outpace its rate of attrition. Federal News Network's Jory Heckman has more.
16: SSA Administrator Frank Bisignano says the agency is looking to fill 1,000 positions. It's looking to bring on more telephone service representatives and field office workers. SSA expects to lose about 2,000 employees through attrition this year. Bisignano tells lawmakers that the agency's attrition rate this year is 50% lower than last year and 30% lower than in 2024. Jory Heckman, Federal News Network.
15: And a new Senate bill would require updates to government plans for securing power, water, and other critical systems from cyber attacks. The legislation, introduced by Senator Mark Warner on Wednesday, would require the Cybersecurity and Infrastructure Security Agency to lead work to update the plans within 9 months. Warner noted some sector risk management plans have not been updated in more than a decade. Find these stories and more at federalnewsnetwork.com. I'm Eric White.
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19: Welcome to The Federal Drive on Federal News Network. It's Thursday, June 11th. I'm your host, Terry Gerken, and I'm glad you're here. Coming up on this hour of The Federal Drive, bringing more students into public service starts with giving them a way in and a reason to see themselves there. But once they're in, the way federal jobs are defined can shape everything that follows. Those stories and much more ahead during this hour of The Federal Drive. We begin with this. The House Armed Services Committee is pushing back against President Trump's executive order that removes collective bargaining rights for civilian workers in the Defense Department. Federal News Network's Anastasia Obis joins me with more details. Anastasia, great to have you.
20: Hi, Terry.
19: What is the core issue here that we're talking about?
20: Yeah, so Hask last week adopted an amendment offered by Congressman Donald Norcross to ban the Defense Department's use of fiscal 2027 funds to implement the president's executive order. A similar provision was introduced in 2026. However, it was ultimately stripped from the final version of the bill. But this particular amendment, it passed 26. So we had Representatives Mike Turner, Don Bacon, and Derek Van Orden, they sided with Democrats to support this measure. The issue has become a point of contention now as the House and Senate lawmakers negotiate a final version of the 2027 NDAA, especially given how aggressively this administration has been executing its union busting campaign. The Defense Department civilian employees are, of course, the latest to lose their collective bargaining rights. But Defense Secretary Pete Hegseth canceled virtually all agreements back in April. But at the same time, many agencies, including the Department of Veterans Affairs, FEMA, or the Federal Emergency Management Agency, and the Environmental Protection Agency, have moved to strip their workers of collective bargaining rights. Here's Congressman Norcross.
21: This is the largest single rollback of federal labor rights in modern American history. This is such recklessness that we in Congress, and more importantly, the American people, have been shown that the suspension of collective bargaining agreements was not, in fact, a national security issue, but just another step by this administration to make harm of our employees. In fact, what happened when Defense Secretary Hegseth was here, I literally asked him the question, are there any issues, were there any problems with any collective bargaining agreement that were covered by DOD? He could not cite one example of where this was an issue. And that's why we are here today.
19: Anastasia, I mean, no one really disputes that the president has the authority to exclude federal agencies from collective bargaining given national security priorities. So why are they pushing back so hard now against this executive order?
20: Yeah, like you said, presidents have had this explicit statutory authority for a very long time that allows them to exclude agencies and subdivisions from the labor, from the federal labor relations statute. If, of course, federal agencies' primary mission is intelligence, counterintelligence, investigative, or national security work. Overall, what the administration argues is that evolving foreign and domestic threats have broadened the scope of what constitutes national security work. And given that, agencies need greater flexibility to respond quickly to emerging challenges without being bogged down by things like collective bargaining obligations, grievance procedures, etc. And of course, previous presidents have used this authority. President Carter excluded parts of the NSA. President George W. Bush excluded certain parts of the Justice Department from collective bargaining rights, also citing national security concerns. However, that was never an issue the way it is an issue today. What's different is the scope. The administration says that it's up to the executive branch what the scope is. And ultimately, the president is the one who was elected to make these national security decisions. And Congress gave presidents that ability. But the unions kind of came back and said the statute was supposed to be very narrow in nature. It was supposed to be a narrow exception rather than this sweeping authority to remove bargaining rights across very large segments of the federal workforce. Congress wrote it for agencies in subdivisions like with functions of national security, but not functions like regulatory, administrative, or scientific. So what they're saying is that the president cannot really use this narrow exception to swallow this entire rule. But there is also another part to it, which is the political reality, where this administration is very open about managing the federal workforce very aggressively.
19: You mentioned the vote count, and it was pretty close. So not everybody in the committee was in agreement. For folks who voted against the amendment, what was their argument?
20: Yeah, this was passed very narrowly. Republicans are opposed to this, are arguing that these decisions to manage the workforce of National Security Agency should be made by the president. After all, Congress did give presidents this authority, and it's in the president's hands. Here's Republican Congressman Mike Rogers. He's the House Armed Services Committee chairman.
1: This amendment, in my view, unnecessarily restricts the president's authority to manage the workforce of our national security agencies, including the Department of Defense. The president is well within his authority granted by the Civil Service Reform Act to limit collective bargaining with federal unions that have a national security mission. In fact, he is not the first president to do so. Previous presidents have used the national security exemption to prohibit collective bargaining with the CIA and other national security agencies. Therefore, I regrettably have to oppose my good friend's amendment.
20: And I also wanted to include Secretary Hagseth's views on unionizing at the Defense Department. It's pretty succinct.
2: I fundamentally believe the Department of War should not be subject to collective bargaining, full stop.
19: You're right. Pretty succinct. What's next here?
20: Yeah, so this was only passed by the House Armed Services Committee. We'll see if the measure even survives on the floor. And like I mentioned, a similar measure was introduced last year, and there were many Republicans urging There were many House Republicans urging Senate Republicans to support the measure, but ultimately there was only one Republican senator who pushed for the inclusion of this measure. So we'll see what happens next.
19: That's Federal News Network's Anastasia Obis. Thanks for keeping us up to date.
20: Thank you, Terry.
19: You can find her story at federalnewsnetwork.com. Up next, bringing more students into public service not only starts with giving them a way in, it also requires a reason to see themselves there. This is The Federal Drive with Terry Girton on Federal News Network.
15: On today's Federal Newscast, the Office of Personnel Management is doubling down on efforts to root out fraud, waste, and abuse in the government's health insurance programs. A new call letter from OPM reiterates requirements for insurance carriers when it comes to fraud prevention and payment integrity. OPM is also creating a data science and audit team that will vet de-identified claims and flag cases of fraud, waste, and overbilling. The agency is partnering with the White House's Fraud Elimination Task Force on the effort. A long-awaited HR modernization project has taken a big step forward. Federal News Network's Drew Friedman has the details.
22: The Office of Personnel Management has awarded a nearly $400 million contract to Oracle. The vendor is expected to deliver a government-wide IT platform that will consolidate and replace the more than 100 HR systems that are currently in use across agencies. OPM chose Oracle over Workday for the 10-year contract for the major modernization project. Workday now has 10 days to file a protest if it so chooses. Drew Friedman, Federal News Network.
15: And the federal government has sold the former site of the Trump Hotel in downtown Washington, D.C. The General Services Administration sold the old post office building to the firm that holds a long-term lease on the property and has been running the building as a Waldorf Astoria hotel. The Trump Organization sold its long-term on the building in 2022. Find these stories and more at federalnewsnetwork.com. I'm Eric White.
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19: Welcome back to The Federal Drive with Terry Gerton on Federal News Network. A new program at Arizona State University is connecting students to federal service while they're still in school through a model that blends coursework with hands-on experience. It's part of a broader effort to strengthen the talent pipeline and widen access to government careers. Shannon Portillo, Director of ASU's School of Public Affairs, is here to give us more information about the initiative.
4: Shannon, it is so great to see you today and to catch up on everything that's happening at ASU. Thanks for joining me.
5: Thank you so much for having me. I appreciate it.
4: You were working to unveil a new federal career track for ASU. We're going to talk more about the details of that, but I first want to hear why. What is it about the federal workforce, federal service that you are hearing and your students are hearing at Arizona that is still motivating them to come?
5: So I'm going to step back a little bit and tell you a little bit about when we started thinking about this program. So we started planning for this in fall of 2024, before the last election. I was hearing from more students than ever that they were really excited about the idea of public service. For many of them, they didn't think about government when they thought about public service. And for many of them, DC seemed really far away. They had no concept of how they would even start a federal career. But these were bright students, people who we want contributing. They just didn't really have a pathway there. So we started this program as a way to say, how can we set up a pipeline? How do we help students who are interested in public service understand what it means to work for the federal government? We planned this out in fall of 24. We started recruiting for our first class in January of 25. You would think that students would get very scared with what they started hearing, what was going on. That wasn't the case. Students were actually really energized. Because they said, I want to be part of the solution. So students weren't scared off by what was going on. They were doubling down on, I want to do something different. I want to contribute. I want to figure out how. But they still have a lot of questions about how do they contribute? What does that look like for them? How do they get here? How do they get connected? How do they get involved? And so this program is really designed to help students envision what a career can look like and think about all of the pieces to a career that are often call them the hidden curriculum. How do you network? How do you find a place to live? How do you actually transition from Arizona to DC? Because so many of our students have actually never left the state of Arizona before. So just the move piece becomes the challenge. And that's more of a challenge than thinking about federal service.
4: We think about federal service from the pipeline problem, how long it takes to hire somebody, where the recruits are going to come from. You're tackling this from the other side. What brings people into the pipeline? So walk us through what this program will actually look like for a student. How will it get them from ASU campus to federal service?
5: So we're building on 10 years of success with our Next Generation Service Corps. NGSC is designed to help students think about character-driven leadership and prepare students from any major at the university to think about public service. So students in NGSC complete 3 internships, one in the private sector, one in the public sector, one in the nonprofit sector. They work on mission teams, tackling a big social challenge together in a transdisciplinary way. They have scholarship support to help create time for that, but they really focus in on leadership development. NGSC 10 years ago was conceived of as a program for all 4 years of undergrad. We started having transfer cohorts so students could come in from a community college and do the program in 2 years. This program is designed for students to join as a junior, as a rising junior from any major, and they say, I'm interested in federal service. They join our accelerated Masters of Public Administration program. So they do those 3 internships. They do the leadership development. They have professional development in 2 years with us in Arizona while they finish undergrad. Then they come out to DC and they do a 1-year accelerated Masters of Public Administration at the ASU DC location while hopefully doing another internship with a federal agency or in a federal government adjacent role and launch their career from there.
0: Dr. Shannon Portillo is director and core presidential chair of the School of Public Affairs, the Watts College of Public Service at ASU. So Shannon, let's talk about that year in Washington. Why do you need to have those students here for that year? What is it about that experience that is going to really translate for them to federal service?
5: Yeah, as I mentioned, one of the things that students are nervous about is the moving to DC part. And so they come as a cohort. They already have 2 years of building relationships with their fellow students. They have 2 years of building relationships with our professors of practice in the school who will be with them here in DC. So that year in DC is really meant to help them build their professional network, develop their skills, and decide what they want their careers to look like. So this is a year for them to really get to know what it's like to work in federal service.
0: One of the challenges about being in DC is that you often need to know somebody to kind of get in. And so the programs at ASU really have a huge focus on first-gen students. How are you building a structure that can support a first-gen college student making the leap to DC, you know, a year here, and then hopefully that transition to federal service?
5: That's why I'm here right now. Actually, our goal is to get ahead of this for students to help them build that network early before they arrive, to make sure that we're activating the ASU alumni and friends of ASU that we already have in the DC area, make sure that we're developing the skills that students need to build a network, helping them understand what are all of those kind of intangible pieces that help us have a successful career. So they're doing that professional development with us while they're juniors and seniors in undergrad. And then when they get here, we hope they're ready to hit the ground running, build up their own network, start those careers. And then this first cohort will help the second cohort, will help the third cohort. And the goal is to build that pipeline and everyone to lift as they climb.
0: And as you think forward, your first cohort has 11 students. They are going to finish up this program in 2028, right? Think for me 5 years down the road. How does this program grow? How does it expand? How will you know if it's been successful?
5: Yeah, so ASU loves to do things at scale. We like to pilot, experiment, innovate, design, get feedback, redesign. 5 years from now, I'm hopeful that it may not just be cohorts of students from ASU, but we have 28 universities who are part of the Next Generation Core Network. And so how can we get more universities involved in this pipeline? How do we make sure that we're recruiting broadly across all of the majors at ASU? And then how do we get the resources to scale this up so any student who wants to make this journey can make this journey?
0: And so if there are federal agencies who might want to, you know, get a finger on some of these folks during their year for internships or private sector nonprofits, where do folks go to learn more about the program?
5: Absolutely. So I would love if folks would contact me. I'm happy to share my email address so that people can get indirect contact. But in our on our Next Generation Service Corps website, we have an accelerated federal career track page on that website. So folks can take a look at it, see what we're doing, and get in contact. We are very open to internships in federal agencies, nonprofit, in the private sector. We want students to have access to the full range of experiences.
0: I've been speaking with Dr. Shannon Portillo. She's the director and core presidential chair at the School of Public Affairs, Watts College of Public Service, Arizona State University. Shannon, thanks so much for joining me. Thanks for creating this amazing program. We're excited for what may happen.
5: Thanks. Thank you. I really appreciate the time to chat about it. We're excited for our students to get out here and start learning.
19: 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Still to come, what looks like stability in today's workforce may actually be caution as more people choose to stay put in an uncertain economy. But first, if people aren't moving, part of the story may be how federal jobs are defined in the first place. 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
15: Today's federal newscast, House appropriators are backing the Trump administration's proposed pay raise for U.S. troops in fiscal 2027 as part of a $1.1 trillion defense spending bill. Military service members could see their paychecks grow by 5 to 7%, depending on their rank. It's a higher bump than the previous raise of 3.8%. The Social Security Administration is hiring, but not enough to outpace its rate of attrition. Federal News Network's Jory Heckman has more.
16: SSA Administrator Frank Bisignano says the agency is looking to fill 1,000 positions. It's looking to bring on more telephone service representatives and field office workers. SSA expects to lose about 2,000 employees through attrition this year. Bisignano tells lawmakers that the agency's attrition rate this year is 50% lower than last year and 30% lower than in 2024. Jory Heckman, Federal News Network.
15: And a new Senate bill would require updates to government plans for securing power, water, and other critical systems from cyber attacks. The legislation, introduced by Senator Mark Warner on Wednesday, would require the Cybersecurity and Infrastructure Security Agency to lead work to update the plans within 9 months. Warner noted some sector risk management plans have not been updated in more than a decade. Find these stories and more at federalnewsnetwork.com. I'm Eric White.
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19: Welcome back to The Federal Drive with Terry Girton on Federal News Network. Efforts to improve federal hiring and pay often run into the same problem. The system that defines jobs has stayed largely the same, even as the work itself has changed. Here to walk us through the problem and a path to modernization is Gabe Menchaca, a former OPM official and now senior policy analyst at the Niskanen Center. Gabe, welcome to the show. It's great to have you. Thanks for joining me.
1: So glad to be here.
19: We talk a lot and look a lot at reform proposals for federal HR, whether that's hiring or pay or performance. And a lot of people have a lot of good ideas that go nowhere. You've got a new paper out that says that's because they're trying to build on a broken foundation. How do you diagnose the core problem?
1: Yeah. So when you think about hiring, right, you get hired into a job. When you think about performance management, you are measured against a standard for your job. When you think about removing someone from a job, well, there's a job at the bottom of that in the first place. And so I think when you look at the entirety of federal personnel, we haven't gone deep enough to ask the right question, which is, are we even really offering the right jobs in the first place, right? And the way that we structure jobs in the federal government, as folks who've been around town for a long time know, is the general schedule. And at the bottom of that is a really archaic and arcane position classification system that is really the sort of taxonomy and the grammar for how we describe government jobs, construct government jobs, and really figure out what the work of government is in the first place. If we don't get that right, the choice of who to hire or into what job someone might be hired or how to manage them is never going to show the results that we really want as a government.
19: So the position classification system has been around for a long time. And when folks hear you say, we really need to fix it, some people might go, yay, terrific. And some people are like, no, please don't mess with the classification system because there are good things about it and bad things about it. Talk about that tension.
1: Yeah, absolutely. So I should say the GS as it exists right now is actually the fourth system that we've had for classifying federal jobs over the last 250 years. And it's important to know that I don't think Congress, when they designed the GS, ever assumed that it was going to be the terminal state of affairs, right? But they did try to do a few things with it. So one, they tried to design it for absolute internal equity, right? And it does quite a good job, right? Lots of employers struggle with, you know, ensuring pay equity across various demographic or occupational groups within an organization. And the GS does a remarkable job of ensuring that today, right? And so we should acknowledge that, right? That's what Congress designed it to do, and they did a good job. But at the same time, that type of absolute internal equity, while super well suited to the government that we had when the GS was designed in 1949, is really out of sync with the labor market as it exists today, right? Employers of all types in all sectors, both in the public, private, and nonprofit sectors, largely moved away from those sort of rigidly internally equal systems over the last several decades. And so the government is left with this sort of model today that really is sort of out of time and out of sync with what modern labor markets look like and what modern workforces really demand.
19: OPM is starting to look at some of these position classifications and potentially eliminating some of the old ones. When you look at steps like that, are they getting at the underlying problem that you were describing, or are they just kind of putting a Band-Aid on a big wound?
1: Yeah, I would think of OPM's current work as really the latter. So what they're doing right now is looking at some of the underutilized job classifications that exist today and trying to sort of reel those back in and kind of fold those into broader standards. That's a great exercise. That's something, by the way, OPM always has done and always ought to be doing, both the creation and the deprecation of occupational categories. But at the end of the day, that's not going to solve the problem here, right? Because the entire system is designed to translate an entire economy onto one pay table today. And nothing that OPM is doing in sort of the current environment is going to change that basic fact and the basic tensions that result from that.
19: Gabe Menchaca is senior policy analyst at the Niskanen Center. All right, Gabe, presidents of both parties have tried to reform this system and have generally been, again, unsuccessful. The paper suggests some pretty clear concepts and structures. How do you start reform without throwing the baby out with the bathwater?
1: So the most important thing, and, you know, I think in my paper, I really look through this entire history of the topic for the last couple hundred years. And one of the things that I found as I was doing my research is that the most durable systems and the ones that actually get over the finish line in reform are those where Congress really took the lead in design. And so to your original question, right, why haven't presidents of both parties been successful? I would argue that's because Congress really hasn't led the way. And so when we think about the strategy we're pursuing and the things that I'm interested in, it really starts with getting Congress up to speed, getting staff and members ready to have a serious conversation about what the government ought to look like in the future, how to compensate those people, and really what the values that are inherent in the civil service ought to be.
19: So the paper offers 6 design principles and 5 core components. I'm not going to ask you to enumerate all 11 of those pieces, but what are the fundamental features of a modernized classification system?
1: Yeah, so the most important one, and I think this would be the biggest change for most of the federal workforce, is really moving away from a single pay table, right? And today, obviously, we have a single pay table modulated by a whole host of locality areas and special pay authorities and all the rest. But at the end of the day, my proposal hinges on a move from the single pay table GS to pay tables based on occupational families, right? So that would look like a pay table for folks who work in HR, a pay table for folks who work in budget and finance, one for life sciences, right, and all the rest. And that enables us to calibrate to the labor market in a way that the GS just never is going to be able to, right? Because it moves up and down as one. And so we can begin to fit the federal government to the way people think about their careers in the first place, right? You know, we are competing as an employer in the budget and finance job market, not in the federal employee job market when we're hiring a budget analyst, right? We are competing in the legal job market when we hire an attorney. And I would argue that the GS's focus on sort of cross-government, internal, absolute pay equity makes it very difficult for us to do that today.
19: Don't we sort of have that, but in another way? I mean, we have Title 38 for VA mm-hmm. employees. We have Title 10 for DOD. We have special cyber hiring authorities. We have a lot of exceptions to the general pay table.
1: We do. And I would argue that's actually part of the problem, right? So if you talk to members of Congress and their staffs, or you talk to someone at OMB or OPM, and you ask them about whether the federal government and the federal workforce is governable, they would tell you that the federal workforce and the civil service system has largely become so complex, so riddled with those exception cases and special cases that you mentioned, that it's quite hard to actually manage it, right? You know, someone once likened it to me to sort of a Victorian house that you've inherited. So it's really hard to make changes to because you're not sure whether one cable running from room to room is actually connected to something. And so you're hesitant to cut it, right? And so when Congress is trying to make changes, whether as part of the annual appropriation cycle and NDAA or otherwise, it's really challenging for them to actually legislate on the topic because there's so many exceptions that, you know, they can't actually figure out what they need to change.
19: I do get a sense of urgency from this paper that AI is going to make all of the problems that you've described exponentially more difficult and more critical. Talk to us about how that's going to work.
1: Yeah. So today we have, if you've ever looked at a federal PD, right? They're largely long descriptions of tasks, right? You know, do this, you know, engage with X stakeholder, so on and so forth. Those tasks are no longer going to be stable, right? And in fact, having a classification system that is task specialized is going to run into really significant challenges dealing with a white-collar automation technology that actually destabilizes those tasks rapidly and actually means that you're not going to do many of them, right? So rather than focusing on a whole big list of tasks that you have to get through during the day, workers of the future are largely going to be focused on outcomes, right? And so if we have a general schedule where your ability to perform a task is the thing on which you are compensated, when that task goes away, the system isn't going to work anymore. And so I argue in the paper that this is really about moving to an outcome-based classification system where the specific thing you do during the day is create marketing or create a budget or host a radio show or write policy papers, right? And that's much more in sync with where the economy is going and where AI is going to leave us in the future.
19: Gabe Menchaca is Senior Policy Analyst at the Niskanen Center. Gabe, thanks so much for joining me and for walking us through the paper.
1: Thank you, Terry.
19: We'll post this interview and a link to the report at federalnewsnetwork.com/Federal Drive. 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Coming up next, what looks like stability in today's workforce may actually be caution as more people choose to stay put in an uncertain economy. This is the Federal Drive with Terry Girton on Federal News Network.
15: Today's Federal Newscast, the Defense Logistics Agency is getting a new director. Secretary Pete Hegseth is promoting Air Force Major General David Sanford to Lieutenant General and assigning him to lead DLA. Sanford replaces Lieutenant General Mark Simmerly, who will retire in December after almost 3 years on the job. A new directive tells agencies to respond to AI by prioritizing the highest risk cyber vulnerabilities. Federal News Network's Justin Doubleday has the details.
2: A binding operational directive released Wednesday lays out how agencies will have to patch some software vulnerabilities within 3 days. That's in response to advancements in AI that could allow hackers to quickly exploit both new and existing vulnerabilities. But the Cybersecurity and Infrastructure Security Agency says not all software vulnerabilities need to follow those faster patching deadlines. CISA says agencies should follow new risk factors laid out in the directive, such as whether the vulnerable asset is connected to the internet or whether exploitation can be automated by adversaries. Justin Doubleday, Federal News Network.
15: And the deputy director of the Navy's Rapid Capabilities Office says among his team's first wins this year include speedy support for Operation Epic Fury. Speaking to industry at a conference on Wednesday, Jim Juster said the office's autonomous systems branch has delivered new equipment to the Middle East in a matter of weeks. The Navy RCO will mark its first year of operations in August. Find these stories and more at federalnewsnetwork.com. I'm Eric White.
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0: Welcome back to The Federal Drive with Terry Girton on Federal News Network. This moment in the labor market looks stable on the surface, but underneath it's driven by caution and constrained choices. Workers are holding on rather than moving on. Here to break down some new survey data on this behavior are Matt Terry from The Economist Enterprise and Brendan McCarthy from Nuveen. Brendan and Matt, it is so great to have you both. Thanks for joining me.
1: Thank you. Great to be here.
0: Matt, I'd like to start with you. This new research out for The Economist Group talks about the quit rate. We talk about the unemployment rate. We talk about a lot of labor metrics. What is the quit rate and why should we be paying attention?
1: Yeah, so the quit rate is the rate of people quitting their jobs, basically. And that rate has actually fallen to a low. It's been the lowest in probably the last decade. So workers are not leaving their jobs as frequently. They're kind of job hugging is what we've called it in the research at unprecedented levels. And it's not always because they love their jobs. We see economic turbulence going on right now, hiring freezes, increased redundancies with the rise of AI. So there's just a lot of uncertainty going on, and people are increasingly opting for predictability in their employment, stable incomes, and stable benefits. So people are opting increasingly for predictability, stable income, and stable benefits over potentially promising prospects at a new job. So they're less likely to jump from job to job and more likely to just hold on to what they've got. We found in our survey that 62% of respondents said in that sort of trade-off, they would choose long-term job security over higher pay. So we really see kind of a trend setting in that we've labeled the great stay, where people are just sticking in their jobs.
0: In a healthy labor market, what would you expect that quit rate number to be?
1: It's traditionally been a little bit higher than it has been. But I think it's around 2% right now. So quite low. And one thing we find is that in the last 5 years, our respondents have stopped job searching, specifically due to the fear of losing that security. So we found 30% have reported stopping their job searches, and half say they have done that within the last 12 months. So rising insecurity is really kind of on the increase and happening across the board.
0: Brendan, what thoughts do you have about the quit rate?
2: I think some of that has to do with, if you think of the environment that we came out of, so we're, I don't know what we are, 5 or 6 years now out of the pandemic, and that was a major shift, and a lot of people took career risk during the pandemic, and some of it, you know, they might have gotten used to what was a virtual environment for a short time being that came back to normal, and you hear, you know, I think we all probably know of people that took a major career change back then. A lot of those might not have paid off in the long term. I think a lot of us know people that might have been displaced and then tried to re-enter, you know, a thriving economy, but also an inflationary period with, you know, increasing costs of living, and, you know, may have ended up in a difficult position financially. And I think a lot of people, you know, are trying to avoid that now. And so, you know, I think that that plays in a little bit to the psyche of employees, that they really do value job security. They will pass up on a greater opportunity to go into a new firm to just, if they feel secure and comfortable in their job and they know their paycheck is dependable, they are a lot of times passing on opportunities and just staying where they feel comfortable and secure.
0: Well, Matt, let me come back to you speaking about uncertainty and job security. Let's talk about the subset of your respondents that are from the federal government. Those folks have gone through a lot of uncertainty over the past 18 months or so. What does the data tell you about how they're perceiving job security, mobility, and their quit rate?
1: Yeah, so we don't have a quit rate statistic, I don't think, for government employees specifically, but our survey was conducted late 2025. So, you know, right at the tail end of a lot of federal layoffs and a lot of uncertainty going on there. And we did see strong trends among government workers for prioritizing job security. We asked a question of them, what keeps them working in government? What are the biggest factors for why they stay? And job security was the number one on that list. I think 60% of respondents marked that among their top choices. So It is top of mind, although at the same time, government employees do express some of the least fear of losing job security. Perhaps that's just, you know, the nature of their work and the jobs that they're in. But yeah, some interesting trends there, definitely in the data.
0: I'm speaking with Brendan McCarthy. He's the head of retirement investing for Nuveen, and Matt Terry is research manager for the Economist Enterprise. Matt, let me come back to you. You mentioned a term up at the beginning of this conversation, job hugging. It used to be sort of an article of faith that if you wanted to progress in your career, you were eventually going to need to move somewhere, take a different job, maybe change companies. If people are hugging the current job and they're not making those kinds of moves, what's the long-term implication for that in terms of career advancement, increased salaries, job progression?
1: Right. No, it's definitely a big concern. Obviously, with people less likely to, you know, jump from job to job, pursue those traditional career development pathways, there is a risk for them that they kind of remain locked into certain situations. And so it's a trend that we're keeping a close eye on in the research. I mentioned a stat earlier that 60% of government employees are prioritizing job security at the moment as one of the reasons why they stay where they are. Along with that, just 22% said that opportunities

0: workforce incentives or the benefit compensation structure?
1: I think the key thing is benefits matter, you know, and they're mattering. The pricing on benefits has changed. They matter more now to employees than they did a generation ago. We are seeing all sorts of signs of workers choosing jobs for lower pay with better because of a better benefit package. And I think, you know, primarily amongst the benefit package is the retirement plan. If you think of government sector, we talked about that being one of the most insulated sectors historically. It was, you know, we talked about job security, which was key. You know, people feel secure in government jobs, or historically have, I should say. They also knew their retirement. So they knew they worked a certain amount of years because government jobs historically have had pensions. They knew what was, you know, coming to them in terms of retirement, and that provided them with security. And that, unfortunately for the private sector, that has gone away. So I think, you know, in terms of policy reform, there has been an unprecedented amount of retirement policy reform already. There was the Secure Act of 2019, and then there was the Secure 2.0 Act of a couple years ago. There is already work on a version of Secure 3.0 going on down in Congress. So you're going to continue to see that retirement policy reform, but a lot of it is geared towards, in particular, that fact that pensions have gone away in America for the majority of American workers. Guaranteed income is no longer something they can count on in retirement. And Washington wants to see that come back. I've seen estimates of upwards of $3 or $4 trillion that would fall back onto social services if, you know, we have this volume of people, which EBRI, I'll give you one statistic, the Employee Benefit Research Institute is now estimating that upwards of 40% of American households are at risk of running out of income in retirement. So it's a real risk, and Washington's aware of it. And it is one of those issues that does fortunately have bipartisan support, and they have been moving on it. And I think you'll continue to see that retirement reform so that for the American worker in the future, and a lot of it is starting now. A lot of your companies can get these products now, but Washington will help mandate. You know, we feel that Washington's heading towards a place where they will require the retirement, your workplace retirement plan, to provide you with that option of guaranteed, easily converting your that hard-earned retirement savings into guaranteed income.
0: And Matt, last question to you. Does this data change what's maybe been the conventional wisdom about the federal worker willing to settle for lower pay because of a better benefits package and a dedication to the mission? Does this tell us they're getting more salary sensitive?
2: It's possible. There are some signs in our data that show government workers are maybe more likely to prioritize pay in certain cases. So times are changing. The stability that was once, you know, very common in government jobs may not be as common anymore. But yeah, it just goes to show that workers have very changing priorities.
0: I've been speaking with Brendan McCarthy, head of retirement investing for Nuveen, and Matt Terry, research manager at The Economist Enterprise. Thank you both for joining me. This has been a fascinating conversation.
1: Terry, thank you so much.
2: Thank you, Terry.
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2: A lot's at stake for organizations that react too slowly or too quickly when addressing a crisis. I'm Edward Siegel, host of Crisis Ahead. Tune in this Friday at 2:30 p.m. Eastern when I talk with crisis communication expert Rick Alcantara. He'll discuss how the speed at which government agencies and companies respond to a crisis can impact their efforts to resolve the situation.
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5: From ABC News, I'm Sherry Preston. A new wave of fighting in the Middle East, the U.S. striking Iran and Iran retaliating against U.S. bases in Bahrain, Kuwait, and Jordan. ABC's Karen Waugh with more from Washington.
6: A new barrage of U.S. missiles striking multiple targets in Iran, including surveillance, communications, and air defense sites. In this new warning from President Trump, telling Fox News, if the Iranians don't sign a peace deal, then the U.S. will bomb the expletive out of them tomorrow. Trump now acknowledging the fragile two-month ceasefire with Iran is, quote, the most violated ceasefire in the history of the world.
5: Americans paying for the war by paying higher prices for everything from gas to food to clothing.
7: Inflation rising at the fastest pace in 3 years at 4.2%. Compare that to the start of the year where it was closer to 2%. And a big driver of that increase is these higher energy prices because of the war with Iran.
5: ABC senior White House correspondent Selena Wang. Storms knocking out power to hundreds of thousands in the Midwest. More than 1,000 flights canceled or delayed at O'Hare and Midway airports in Chicago. Police have blasted water cannons at protesters in Belfast, Northern Ireland during a second night of anti-immigrant violence triggered by a brutal stabbing a few days ago. A Somali man is in custody. It was the biggest comeback in NBA Finals history. The New York Knicks coming from a 29-point deficit to beat the San Antonio Spurs by 1 point.
8: The celebration started inside Madison Square Garden, where the celebrities were out in full force.
9: Bedlam here at the Garden! They can't believe it!
8: From Adam Sandler to Jerry Seinfeld to Taylor Swift, stars were on their feet celebrating the shocking comeback. The party quickly spilling outside. Supporters filling the streets late into the night.
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5: In Barcelona, at the famous Sagrada Familia Basilica,
12: que corona esta basílica de la Sagrada Familia, alcance los frutos de la salvación.
5: That's Pope Leo with the blessing. At the end of Mass, the ceremony concluded with a drone display of the architect Antonio Gaudi and fireworks. The Pope now in the Canary Islands trying to fulfill a wish of his predecessor, Pope Francis, by visiting a migrant epicenter to draw attention to those who risk their lives every year trying to reach Europe. Republicans have extended their winning streak, not on the Hill, on the field. Here's ABC's Dave Packer.
13: While most of the country was watching the nail-biter NBA Championship Game 4, Republican lawmakers were celebrating their own win at the Congressional Baseball Game for Charity Wednesday night at Washington's Nationals Park. The Republicans beating the Democrats 11-2. That makes six straight years that the Republicans have won the matchup. The game sold 32,000 tickets and raised a record $3.2 million for local charities. Dave Packer, ABC News.
5: In Washington State, Renton police officers have a new tool aimed at improving communication during encounters with those who don't speak English.
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15: Hello, I'm Officer Vanderhook with the Renton Police. How can I help you?
5: Every body cam now translates into 56 different languages. They're hoping to use it during the World Cup as it approaches. Sherry Preston, ABC News.
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16: Today's federal newscast, House appropriators are backing the Trump administration's proposed pay raise for U.S. troops in fiscal 2027 as part of a $1.1 trillion defense spending bill. Military service members could see their paychecks grow by 5-7%, depending on their rank. It's a higher bump than the previous raise of 3.8%. The Social Security Administration is hiring, but not enough to outpace its rate of attrition. Federal News Network's Jory Heckman has more.
17: SSA Administrator Frank Bisignano says the agency is looking to fill 1,000 positions. It's looking to bring on more telephone service representatives and field office workers. SSA expects to lose about 2,000 employees through attrition this year. Bisignano tells lawmakers that the agency's attrition rate this year is 50% lower than last year and 30% lower than in 2024. Jory Heckman, Federal News Network.
16: And a new Senate bill would require updates to government plans for securing power, water, and other critical systems from cyber attacks. The legislation introduced by Senator Mark Warner on Wednesday would require the Cybersecurity and Infrastructure Security Agency to lead work to update the plans within 9 months. Warner noted some sector risk management plans have not been updated in more than a decade. Find these stories and more at federalnewsnetwork.com. I'm Eric White.
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20: Welcome to the Federal Drive on Federal News Network. It's Thursday, June 11th. I'm your host, Terry Gerton, and I'm glad you're here. Coming up on this hour of the Federal Drive, bringing more students into public service starts with actually giving them a way in and a reason to see themselves there. But once they're in, the way federal jobs are defined can shape everything that follows. Those stories and much more ahead during this hour of the Federal Drive. We begin with this. The General Services Administration, the landlord for much of the federal government, says none of the owned or leased buildings it has data on meet the minimum occupancy standards set by law last year. But GSA is reexamining the data it's collected so far. Among its concerns, the data doesn't differentiate office space from rooms where employees aren't working. Federal News Network's Jory Heckman is here with more detail. Jory, thanks for joining me.
21: Hey, Terry.
20: What data does GSA have on its occupancy rates?
21: Yeah, so this is a first-time thing for GSA under the Use It Act, which former President Joe Biden signed in his last days in office. This is a piece of legislation that requires GSA to collect this data, and this is occupancy data for the 24 largest federal agencies. Couple asterisks there, and we'll get into it. But by and large, this is the first government-wide snapshot of these agencies and how full their federal buildings are. This is data that is collected any number of ways for a lot of buildings, especially in the DC area, that's being measured by badge swipes in and out of the building. That's a data point they already had, so they're repurposing that for a rough approximation of occupancy data. And so GSA, earlier this year, they, in March, put out their first draft of this Use It Act database showing where agencies currently are, kind of a snapshot in time of the data. And that's where we are currently with the collection of that data.
20: What's the mathematical formula here? That's what I'm wondering. How do you actually calculate occupancy rate, and what does the data show?
21: Right. So what they've been able to do is, in rough terms here, maybe oversimplifying things, but it's kind of the numerator being the number of employees in the building divided by the square footage of the building, and you get some approximation of this amount of space per this amount of employees. And the goal is to get to a minimum 60% maximum occupancy of the building. That's the benchmark under the Use It Act, and if agencies aren't meeting that threshold in their buildings, then the law tells them that they've got to do something about that. They've got to right size their office space. They've got to co-locate, bring other agency tenants into the building, do something to get those numbers up. And so right now, what we've seen with the data snapshot so far is that no federal building that submitted data is meeting that 60% threshold. Some get close. Some are in the 59.5%, you know, just a nose under. But that being said, 60%, 60%. However, we did recently hear from the acting commissioner of GSA's Public Building Service, Andrew Hiller. He told House lawmakers that GSA is going back and taking a closer look at the data that they've collected so far because, as he tells lawmakers, the agency is not necessarily getting an apples-to-apples comparison right now with the data that it has.
0: The bill, the Use It Act, was really focused on total space, and so you're counting things like auditoriums, conference rooms, libraries, spaces where people shouldn't be reasonably expected to work during a given day.
20: Jory, you said this was GSA's first attempt to collect the data, so if they're going to go back and sharpen their pencils, how exactly are they going to refine the data?
21: They're going to go to the Federal Real Property Council that GSA leads. It actually co-leads that with the Office of Management and Budget. And so they've created an occupancy working group to review this very issue. It's front of mind for the Trump administration. It's front of mind for Congress and has been since 2020 in the peak of the COVID-19 pandemic when a lot of federal buildings were sitting largely vacant. That was this point of contention that lawmakers certainly were concerned about, saying, why are we paying all this money to maintain buildings that aren't being used? And so, especially now with the Trump administration's push to have federal employees in the office 5 days a week, they're trying to make sure that these buildings are being fully occupied, and if they're not, get rid of them. So this is something that's being brought before that council. They're going to spend some time taking a look at the state of the data, what more they can do to refine that data and make sure it's accurately measuring office space and not non-office space.
20: This is not a problem that's unique to government buildings. Every kind of office space wants to know their occupancy. Has GSA received any helpful hints from the commercial real estate market?
21: They did, yeah. So this is all, for greater context here, this all was being discussed during a recent roundtable held by members of the House Transportation and Infrastructure Committee. And in that roundtable, we also heard from Tim Hutchins. He's the executive vice president for CBRE. And that company, they've taken a closer look at the state of federal buildings, and based on their study and analysis, they found that on any given federal building, 65% of the total square footage is office space, and the other 35 is the auditoriums, the libraries, the things that Heller discussed. And so Hutchins, from his perspective, he says that you've got to keep that in mind as you look at the Use It Act data, that 65% of all the total real estate space is office space. And so if you're looking at square footage, it's really tough for agencies to realistically achieve the Use It Act metrics.
1: So, you know, I think the commissioner has really hit on it. To enforce the Use It Act, you need good data. And good data needs to do two things. It needs to reflect the goals you're trying to achieve, and it has to be consistent.
20: So what happens next, Jory? Do they just redo the math? Do they have another report that's out? What will happen?
21: So we'll have to wait and see what the council comes up with, whether GSA kind of put some asterisks or qualifications on the data that it's collected so far. One other thing that was interesting was to get the lawmakers' responses to what was being said in response to what Hutchins had to say about 65% of the buildings being office space. Scott Perry, the chairman of the subcommittee that was holding this roundtable, he said, well, if that's the case, then maybe we have to set the bar higher for occupancy. Maybe instead of 60%, we do 80%. That's just an example, something he was throwing out there. Not a hard and fast recommendation, but he said that, you know, certainly the goal here under the Use It Act is making sure these buildings are fully occupied, and that's what he aims to do.
20: That's Federal News Network's Jory Heckman. Jory, thanks for this update.
21: Thanks, Terry.
20: You can find his story at federalnewsnetwork.com. Up next, bringing more students into public service doesn't just start with giving them a way in. They need a reason to see themselves there. This is The Federal Drive with Terry Girton on Federal News Network.
16: Today's Federal Newscast, the Office of Personnel Management is doubling down on efforts to root out fraud, waste, and abuse in the government's health insurance programs. A new call letter from OPM reiterates requirements for insurance carriers when it comes to fraud prevention and payment integrity. OPM is also creating a data science and audit team that will vet de-identified claims and flag cases of fraud, waste, and overbilling. The agency is partnering with the White House's Fraud Elimination Task Force on the effort. A long-awaited HR modernization project has taken a big step forward. Federal News Network's Drew Friedman has the details.
2: The Office of Personnel Management has awarded a nearly $400 million contract to Oracle. The vendor is expected to deliver a government-wide IT platform that will consolidate and replace the more than 100 HR systems that are currently in use across agencies. OPM chose Oracle over Workday for the 10-year contract for the major modernization project. Workday now has 10 days to file a protest if it so chooses. Drew Friedman, Federal News Network.
16: And the federal government has sold the former site of the Trump Hotel in downtown Washington, D.C. The General Services Administration sold the old post office building to the firm that holds a long-term lease on the property and has been running the building as a Waldorf Astoria hotel. The Trump Organization sold its long-term on the building in 2022. Find these stories and more at federalnewsnetwork.com. I'm Eric White.
3: 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Suri Durvasula, the Vice President and General Manager for Dell Technologies Federal, says driving AI capabilities to the edge is both an exciting prospect and a big challenge.
22: Insights can be derived at the compute device or at the edge system. 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
20: Welcome back to the Federal Drive with Terry Girton on Federal News Network. A new program at Arizona State University is connecting students to federal service while they're still in school through a model that blends coursework with hands-on experience. It's part of a broader effort to strengthen the talent pipeline and widen access to government careers. Shannon Portillo, Director of ASU's School of Public Affairs, is here to give us more information about the initiative.
6: Shannon, it is so great to see you today and to catch up on everything that's happening at ASU. Thanks for joining me.
7: Thank you so much for having me. I appreciate it.
6: You are working to unveil a new federal career track for ASU. We're going to talk more about the details of that, but I first want to hear why. What is it about federal workforce, the federal workforce, federal service that you are hearing and your students are hearing at Arizona that is still motivating them to come?
7: So I'm going to step back a little bit and tell you a little bit about when we started thinking about this program. So we started planning for this in fall of 2024, before the last election. I was hearing from more students than ever that they were really excited about the idea of public service. For many of them, they didn't think about government when they thought about public service. And for many of them, DC seemed really far away. They had no concept of how they would even start a federal career. But these were bright students, people who we want contributing. They just didn't really have a pathway there. So we started this program as a way to say, how can we set up a pipeline? How do we help students who are interested in public service understand what it means to work for the federal government? We planned this out in fall of 24. We started recruiting for our first class in January of 25. You would think that students would get very scared with what they started hearing, what was going on. That wasn't the case. Students were actually really energized because they said, I want to be part of the solution. So students weren't scared off by what was going on. They were doubling down on, I want to do something different. I want to contribute. I want to figure out how. But they still have a lot of questions about how do they contribute? What does that look like for them? How do they get here? How do they get connected? How do they get involved? And so this program is really designed to help students envision what a career can look like and think about all of the pieces to a career that are often call them the hidden curriculum. How do you network? How do you find a place to live? How do you actually transition from Arizona to DC? Because so many of our students have actually never left the state of Arizona before. So just the move piece becomes the challenge. And that's more of a challenge than thinking about federal service.
6: We think about federal service from the pipeline problem, how long it takes to hire somebody, where the recruits are going to come from. You're tackling this from the other side. What brings people into the pipeline? So walk us through what this program will actually look like for a student. How will it get them from ASU campus to federal service?
7: So we're building on 10 years of success with our Next Generation Service Corps. NGSC is designed to help students think about character-driven leadership and prepare students from any major at the university to think about public service. So students in NGSC complete 3 internships, one in the private sector, one in the public sector, one in the nonprofit sector. They work on mission teams, tackling a big social challenge together in a transdisciplinary way. They have scholarship support to help create time for that, but they really focus in on leadership development. NGSC 10 years ago was conceived of as a program for all 4 years of undergrad. We started having transfer cohorts so students could come in from a community college and do the program in 2 years. This program is designed for students to join as a junior, as a rising junior from any major, and they say, I'm interested in federal service. They join our accelerated Masters of Public Administration program. So they do those 3 internships. They do the leadership development. They have professional development in 2 years with us in Arizona while they finish undergrad. Then they come out to DC and they do a 1-year accelerated Masters of Public Administration at the ASU DC location, while hopefully doing another internship with a federal agency or in a federal government adjacent role and launch their career from there.
6: Dr. Shannon Portillo is director and core presidential chair of the School of Public Affairs, the Watts College of Public Service at ASU. So Shannon, let's talk about that year in Washington. Why do you need to have those students here for that year? What is it about that experience that is going to really translate for them to federal service?
7: Yeah, as I mentioned, one of the things that students are nervous about is the moving to DC part. And so they come as a cohort. They already have 2 years of building relationships with their fellow students. They have 2 years of building relationships with our professors of practice in the school who will be with them here in DC. So that year in DC is really meant to help them build their professional network, develop their skills, and decide what they want their careers to look like. So this is a year for them to really get to know what it's like to work in federal service.
6: One of the challenges about being in DC is that you often need to know somebody to kind of get in. And so the programs at ASU really have a huge focus on first-gen students. How are you building a structure that can support a first-gen college student making the leap to DC, you know, a year here, and then hopefully that transition to federal service?
7: That's why I'm here right now. Actually, our goal is to get ahead of this for students to help them build that network early before they arrive, to make sure that we're activating the ASU alumni and friends of ASU that we already have in the DC area, make sure that we're developing the skills that students need to build a network, helping them understand what are all of those kind of intangible pieces that help us have a successful career. So they're doing that professional development with us while they're juniors and seniors in undergrad. And then when they get here, we hope they're ready to hit the ground running, build up their own network, start those careers. And then this first cohort will help the second cohort, will help the third cohort. And the goal is to build that pipeline and everyone to lift as they climb.
6: And as you think forward, your first cohort has 11 students. They are going to finish up this program in 2028, right? Think for me 5 years down the road. How does this program grow? How does it expand? How will you know if it's been successful?
7: Yeah, so ASU loves to do things at scale. We like to pilot, experiment, innovate, design, get feedback, redesign. 5 years from now, I'm hopeful that it may not just be cohorts of students from ASU, but we have 28 universities who are part of the Next Generation Core Network. And so how can we get more universities involved in this pipeline? How do we make sure that we're recruiting broadly across all of the majors at ASU? And then how do we get the resources to scale this up so any student who wants to make this journey can make this journey?
6: And so if there are federal agencies who might want to, you know, get a finger on some of these folks during their year for internships or private sector nonprofits, where do folks go to learn more about the program?
7: Absolutely. So I would love if folks would contact me. I'm happy to share my email address so that people can get indirect contact. But on our Next Generation Service Corps website, we have an accelerated federal career track page on that website. So folks can take a look at it, see what we're doing, and get in contact. We are very open to internships in federal agencies, nonprofit, in the private sector. We want students to have access to the full range of experiences.
6: I've been speaking with Dr. Shannon Portillo. She's the director and core presidential chair at the School of Public Affairs, Watts College of Public Service, Arizona State University. Shannon, thanks so much for joining me. Thanks for creating this amazing program. We're excited for what may happen.
7: Thank you. I really appreciate the time to chat about it. We're excited for our students to get out here and start learning.
20: 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Still to come, what looks like stability in today's workforce may actually be caution as more people choose to stay put in an uncertain economy. But first, if people aren't moving, part of the story may be how federal jobs are defined in the first place. 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
16: Today's federal newscast, House appropriators are backing the Trump administration's proposed pay raise for U.S. troops in fiscal 2027 as part of a $1.1 trillion defense spending bill. Military service members could see their paychecks grow by 5 to 7%, depending on their rank. It's a higher bump than the previous raise of 3.8%. The Social Security Administration is hiring, but not enough to outpace its rate of attrition. Federal News Network's Jory Heckman has more.
21: SSA Administrator Frank Bisignano says the agency is looking to fill 1,000 positions. It's looking to bring on more telephone service representatives and field office workers. SSA expects to lose about 2,000 employees through attrition this year. Bisignano tells lawmakers that the agency's attrition rate this year is 50% lower than last year and 30% lower than in 2024. Jory Heckman, Federal News Network.
16: And a new Senate bill would require updates to government plans for securing power, water, and other critical systems from cyber attacks. The legislation, introduced by Senator Mark Warner on Wednesday, would require the Cybersecurity and Infrastructure Security Agency to lead work to update the plans within 9 months. Warner noted some sector risk management plans have not been updated in more than a decade. Find these stories and more at federalnewsnetwork.com. I'm Eric White.
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11: By the early 1930s, unemployment had reached nearly 25%, and millions of families were surviving on emergency relief. Franklin Roosevelt's administration believed the crisis required more than charity. It required work. The Emergency Relief Appropriation Act of 1935 put that idea into law, funding programs built on the belief that a job preserved dignity better than a handout. Through efforts like the Works Progress Administration, the government put more than 8 million Americans to work building roads, bridges, schools, and parks. Those wages supported local communities, but for millions, this work restored routine, self-respect, and a sense of purpose, while leaving behind infrastructure the nation still depends on today. Terry Girton, Federal News Network.
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11: Welcome back to the Federal Drive with Terry Girton on Federal News Network. Efforts to improve federal hiring and pay often run into the same problem. The system that defines jobs has stayed largely the same, even as the work itself has changed. Here to walk us through the problem and a path to modernization is Gabe Menchaca, a former OPM official and now senior policy analyst at the Niskanen Center. Gabe, welcome to the show. It's great to have you. Thanks for joining me.
27: So glad to be here.
11: We talk a lot and look a lot at reform proposals for federal HR, whether that's hiring or pay or performance.
20: And a lot of people have a lot of good ideas that go nowhere. You've got a new paper out that says that's because they're trying to build on a broken foundation. How do you diagnose the core problem?
0: Yeah. So when you think about hiring, right, you get hired into a job. When you think about performance management, you are measured against a standard for your job. When you think about removing someone from a job, well, there's a job at the bottom of that in the first place. And so I think when you look at the entirety of federal personnel, we haven't gone deep enough to ask the right question, which is, are we even really offering the right jobs in the first place, right? And the way that we structure jobs in the federal government, as folks who've been around town for a long time know, is the general schedule. And at the bottom of that is a really archaic and arcane position classification system that is really the sort of taxonomy and the grammar for how we describe government jobs, construct government jobs, and really figure out what the work of government is in the first place. If we don't get that right, the choice of who to hire or into what job someone might be hired or how to manage them is never going to show the results that we really want as a government.
20: So the position classification system has been around for a long time. And when folks hear you say, we really need to fix it, some people might go, yay, terrific. And some people are like, no, please don't mess with the classification system, because there are good things about it and bad things about it. Talk about that tension.
0: Yeah, absolutely. So I should say the GS as it exists right now is actually the fourth system that we've had for classifying federal jobs over the last 250 years. And it's important to know that I don't think Congress, when they designed the GS, ever assumed that it was going to be the terminal state of affairs, right? But they did try to do a few things with it. So one, they tried to design it for absolute internal equity, right? And it does quite a good job, right? Lots of employers struggle with, you know, ensuring pay equity across various demographic or occupational groups within an organization. And the GS does a remarkable job of ensuring that today, right? And so we should acknowledge that, right? That's what Congress designed it to do, and they did a good job. But at the same time, that type of absolute internal equity, while super well suited to the government that we had when the GS was designed in 1949, is really out of sync with the labor market as it exists today, right? Employers of all types in all sectors, both in the public, private, and nonprofit sectors, largely moved away from those sort of rigidly internally equal systems over the last several decades. And so the government is left with this sort of model today that really is sort of out of time and out of sync with what modern labor markets look like and what modern workforces really demand.
20: OPM is starting to look at some of these position classifications and potentially eliminating some of the old ones. When you look at steps like that, are they getting at the underlying problem that you were describing, or are they just kind of putting a Band-Aid on a big wound?
0: Yeah, I would think of OPM's current work as really the latter. So what they're doing right now is looking at some of the underutilized job classifications that exist today and trying to sort of reel those back in and kind of fold those into broader standards. That's a great exercise. That's something, by the way, OPM always has done and always ought to be doing, both the creation and the deprecation of occupational categories. But at the end of the day, that's not going to solve the problem here, right? Because the entire system is designed to translate an entire economy onto one pay table today. And nothing that OPM is doing in sort of the current environment is going to change that basic fact and the basic tensions that result from that.
20: Gabe Menchaca is Senior Policy Analyst at the Niskanen Center. All right, Gabe, presidents of both parties have tried to reform this system and have generally been, again, unsuccessful. The paper suggests some pretty clear concepts and structures. How do you start reform without throwing the baby out with the bathwater?
0: So the most important thing, and, you know, I think in my paper, I really look through this entire history of the topic for the last couple hundred years. And one of the things that I found as I was doing my research is that the most durable systems and the ones that actually get over the finish line in reform are those where Congress really took the lead in design. And so to your original question, right, why haven't presidents of both parties been successful? I would argue that's because Congress really hasn't led the way. And so when we think about the strategy we're pursuing and the things that I'm interested in, it really starts with getting Congress up to speed, getting staff and members ready to have a serious conversation about what the government ought to look like in the future, how to compensate those people, and really what the values that are inherent in the civil service ought to be.
20: So the paper offers 6 design principles and 5 core components. I'm not going to ask you to enumerate all 11 of those pieces, but what are the fundamental features of a modernized classification system?
0: Yeah, so the most important one, and I think this would be the biggest change for most of the federal workforce, is really moving away from a single pay table, right? And today, obviously, we have a single pay table modulated by a whole host of locality areas and special pay authorities and all the rest. But at the end of the day, my proposal hinges on a move from the single pay table GS to pay tables based on occupational families, right? So that would look like a pay table for folks who work in HR, a pay table for folks who work in budget and finance, one for life sciences, right, and all the rest. And that enables us to calibrate to the labor market in a way that the GS just never is going to be able to, right, because it moves up and down as one. And so we can begin to fit the federal government to the way people think about their careers in the first place, right? You know, we are competing as an employer in the budget and finance job market, not in the federal employee job market when we're hiring a budget analyst, right? We are competing in the legal job market when we hire an attorney. And I would argue that the GS's focus on sort of cross-government, internal, absolute pay equity makes it very difficult for us to do that today.
20: Don't we sort of have that, but in another way? I mean, we have Title 38 for VA mm-hmm. employees. We have Title 10 for DOD. We have special cyber hiring authorities. We have a lot of exceptions to the general pay table.
0: We do. And I would argue that's actually part of the problem, right? So if you talk to members of Congress and their staffs, or you talk to someone at OMB or OPM, and you ask them about whether the federal government and the federal workforce is governable, they would tell you that the federal workforce and the civil service system has largely become so complex, so riddled with those exception cases and special cases that you mentioned, that it's quite hard to actually manage it, right? You know, someone once likened it to me to sort of a Victorian house that you've inherited. So it's really hard to make changes to because you're not sure whether one cable running from room to room is actually connected to something. And so you're hesitant to cut it, right? And so when Congress is trying to make changes, whether as part of the annual appropriation cycle and NDAA or otherwise, it's really challenging for them to actually legislate on the topic because there's so many exceptions that, you know, they can't actually figure out what they need to change.
20: I do get a sense of urgency from this paper that AI is going to make all of the problems that you've described exponentially more difficult and more critical. Talk to us about how that's going to work.
0: Yeah. So today we have, if you've ever looked at a federal PD, right? They're largely long descriptions of tasks, right? You know, do this, you know, engage with X stakeholder, so on and so forth. Those tasks are no longer going to be stable, right? And in fact, having a classification system that is task specialized is going to run into really significant challenges dealing with a white collar automation technology that actually destabilizes those tasks rapidly and actually means that you're not going to do many of them, right? So rather than focusing on a whole big list of tasks that you have to get through during the day, workers of the future are largely going to be focused on outcomes, right? And so if we have a general schedule where your ability to perform a task is the thing on which you are compensated, when that task goes away, the system isn't going to work anymore. And so I argue in the paper that this is really about moving to an outcome-based classification system where the specific thing you do during the day is create marketing or create a budget or host a radio show or write policy papers, right? And that's much more in sync with where the economy is going and where AI is going to leave us in the future.
20: Gabe Menchaca is Senior Policy Analyst at the Niskanen Center. Gabe, thanks so much for joining me and for walking us through the paper.
0: Thank you, Terry.
20: We'll post this interview and a link to the report at federalnewsnetwork.com/federaldrive. 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Coming up next, what looks like stability in today's workforce may actually be caution as more people choose to stay put in an uncertain economy. This is the Federal Drive with Terry Girton on Federal News Network.
1: Today's Federal Newscast, the Defense Logistics Agency is getting a new director. Secretary Pete Hegseth is promoting Air Force Major General David Sanford to Lieutenant General and assigning him to lead DLA. Sanford replaces Lieutenant General Mark Simmerly, who will retire in December after almost 3 years on the job. A new directive tells agencies to respond to AI by prioritizing the highest risk cyber vulnerabilities. Federal News Network's Justin Doubleday has the details.
5: A binding operational directive released Wednesday lays out how agencies will have to patch some software vulnerabilities within 3 days. That's in response to advancements in AI that could allow hackers to quickly exploit both new and existing vulnerabilities. But the Cybersecurity and Infrastructure Security Agency says not all software vulnerabilities need to follow those faster patching deadlines. CISA says agencies should follow new risk factors laid out in the directive, such as whether the vulnerable asset is connected to the internet or whether exploitation can be automated by adversaries. Justin Doubleday, Federal News Network.
1: And the deputy director of the Navy's Rapid Capabilities Office says among his team's first wins this year include speedy support for Operation Epic Fury. Speaking to industry at a conference on Wednesday, Jim Juster said the office's autonomous systems branch has delivered new equipment to the Middle East in a matter of weeks. The Navy RCO will mark its first year of operations in August. Find these stories and more at federalnewsnetwork.com. I'm Eric White.
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20: Welcome back to the Federal Drive with Terry Girton on Federal News Network. This moment in the labor market looks stable on the surface, but underneath it's driven by caution and constrained choices. Workers are holding on rather than moving on. Here to break down some new survey data on this behavior are Matt Terry from the Economist Enterprise and Brendan McCarthy from Nuveen. Brendan and Matt, it is so great to have you both. Thanks for joining me.
28: Thank you. Great to be here.
20: Matt, I'd like to start with you. This new research out for the Economist Group talks about the quit rate. We talk about the unemployment rate. We talk about a lot of labor metrics. What is the quit rate and why should we be paying attention?
28: Yeah, so the quit rate is the rate of people quitting their jobs, basically. And that rate has actually fallen to a low. It's been the lowest in probably the last decade. So workers are not leaving their jobs as frequently. They're kind of job hugging, is what we've called it in the research, at unprecedented levels. And it's not always because they love their jobs. We see economic turbulence going on right now, hiring freezes, increased redundancies with the rise of AI. So there's just a lot of uncertainty going on, and people are increasingly opting for predictability in their employment, stable incomes, and stable benefits. So people are opting increasingly for predictability, stable income, and stable benefits over potentially promising prospects at a new job. So they're less likely to jump from job to job and more likely to just hold on to what they've got. We found in our survey that 62% of respondents said in that sort of trade-off, they would choose long-term job security over higher pay. So we really see kind of a trend setting in that we've labeled the Great Stay, where people are just sticking in their jobs.
20: In a healthy labor market, what would you expect that quit rate number to be?
28: It's traditionally been a little bit higher than it has been, but I think it's around 2% right now. So quite low. And one thing we find is that in the last 5 years, our respondents have stopped job searching, specifically due to the fear of losing that security. So we found 30% have reported stopping their job searches, and half say they have done that within the last 12 months. So rising insecurity is really kind of on the increase and happening across the board.
20: Brendan, what thoughts do you have about the quit rate?
2: I think some of that has to do with, if you think of the environment that we came out of. So we're, I don't know what we are, 5 or 6 years now out of the pandemic. And that was a major shift. And a lot of people took career risk during the pandemic. And some of it, you know, they might have gotten used to what was a virtual environment for a short time being that came back to normal. And you hear, you know, I think we all probably know of people that took a major career change back then. A lot of those might not have paid off in the long term. I think a lot of us know people that might have been displaced and then tried to re-enter, you know, a thriving economy, but also an inflationary period with, you know, increasing costs of living, and, you know, may have ended up in a difficult position financially. And I think a lot of people, you know, are trying to avoid that now. And so, you know, I think that that plays in a little bit to the psyche of employees, that they really do value job security. They will pass up on a greater opportunity to go into a new firm to just, if they feel secure and comfortable in their job and they know their paycheck is dependable, they are a lot of times passing on opportunities and just staying where they feel comfortable and secure.
20: Well, Matt, let me come back to you speaking about uncertainty and job security. Let's talk about the subset of your respondents that are from the federal government. Those folks have gone through a lot of uncertainty over the past 18 months or so. What does the data tell you about how they're perceiving job security, mobility, and their quit rate?
28: Yeah, so we don't have a quit rate statistic, I don't think, for government employees specifically, but our survey was conducted late 2025. So, you know, right at the tail end of a lot of federal layoffs and a lot of uncertainty going on there. And we did see strong trends among government workers for prioritizing job security. We asked a question of them, what keeps them working in government? What are the biggest factors for why they stay? And job security was the number one on that list. I think 60% of respondents marked that among their top choices. So it is top of mind, although at the same time, government employees do express some of the least fear of losing job security. Perhaps that's just, you know, the nature of their work and the jobs that they're in. But some interesting trends there, definitely in the data.
20: I'm speaking with Brendan McCarthy. He's the head of retirement investing for Nuveen, and Matt Terry is research manager for the Economist Enterprise. Matt, let me come back to you. You mentioned a term up at the beginning of this conversation, job hugging. It used to be sort of an article of faith that if you wanted to progress in your career, you were eventually going to need to move somewhere, take a different job, maybe change companies. If people are hugging the current job and they're not making those kinds of moves, what's the long-term implication for that in terms of career advancement, increased salaries, job progression?
28: Right. No, it's definitely a big concern. Obviously, with people less likely to, you know, jump from job to job, pursue those traditional career development pathways, there is a risk for them that they kind of remain locked into certain situations. And so it's a trend that we're keeping a close eye on in the research. I mentioned a stat earlier that 60% of government employees are prioritizing job security at the moment as one of the reasons why they stay where they are. Along with that, just 22% said that opportunities for professional development or training are keeping them in their jobs. So it's much lower on the priority list and maybe an area that should be looked into a little bit more as something that can be implemented to help these workers who need those career opportunities.
3: Brendan, let me come back to you. Let's think about policy lessons that you take from this data. You talked about one, which is recreating the opportunity for more fixed income structure in retirement. Are there other policy lessons you'd want folks to take from the data in terms of workforce management or workforce incentives or the benefit compensation structure?
2: I think the key thing is benefits matter, you know, and they're mattering. The pricing on benefits has changed. They matter more now to employees than they did a generation ago. We are seeing all sorts of signs of workers choosing jobs for lower

0: And that, unfortunately, for the private sector, that has gone away. So I think, you know, in terms of policy reform, there has been an unprecedented amount of retirement policy reform already. There was the Secure Act of 2019, and then there was the Secure 2.0 Act of a couple of years ago. There is already work on a version of Secure 3.0 going on down in Congress. So you're going to continue to see that retirement policy reform, but a lot of it is geared towards, in particular, that fact that pensions have gone away in America for the majority of American workers. Guaranteed income is no longer something they can count on in retirement. And Washington wants to see that come back. I've seen estimates of upwards of $3 or $4 trillion that would fall back onto social services if, you know, we have this volume of people, which EBRI, I'll give you one statistic, the Employee Benefit Research Institute is now estimating that upwards of 40% of American households are at risk of running out of income in retirement. So it's a real risk, and Washington's aware of it. And it is one of those issues that does fortunately have bipartisan support, and they have been moving on it. And I think you'll continue to see that retirement reform so that for the American worker in the future, and a lot of it is starting now. A lot of your companies can get these products now, but Washington will help mandate, you know, we feel that Washington's heading towards a place where they will require the retirement, your workplace retirement plan, to provide you with that option of guaranteed, easily converting your that hard-earned retirement savings into guaranteed income.
1: And Matt, last question to you. Does this data change what's maybe been the conventional wisdom about the federal worker willing to settle for lower pay because of a better benefits package and a dedication to the mission? Does this tell us they're getting more salary sensitive?
2: It's possible. There are some signs in our data that show government workers are maybe more likely to prioritize pay in certain cases. So times are changing. The stability that was once, you know, very common in government jobs may not be as common anymore. But yeah, it just goes to show that workers have very changing priorities.
1: I've been speaking with Brendan McCarthy, head of retirement investing for Nuveen, and Matt Terry, research manager at The Economist Enterprise. Thank you both for joining me. This has been a fascinating conversation.
0: Terry, thank you so much.
2: Thank you, Terry.
1: 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Up next, the top national headlines from ABC News and the Federal Newscast. I'm Terry Girton. 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
1: I think the thing that really makes the Coast Guard interesting from a Zero Trust point of view is, as much as it's a technical problem, it's really a logistics problem. 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
3: From ABC News, I'm Sherry Preston. A new barrage of airstrikes in Iran, the U.S. striking multiple targets, including surveillance, communications, and air defense sites. Iran striking back in Bahrain, Jordan, and Kuwait. The moves pushing both sides closer to an all-out war as Americans continue paying the price.
4: Inflation now surging to an annual rate of 4.2%, its highest level in 3 years, thanks in part to the spike in gas prices since the war began.
5: It's a lot harder to stretch a dollar than it used to be.
4: Families are now spending an average of nearly $300 more per month for the same goods and services than a year ago. Fresh fruit and vegetable prices are up nearly 7% in the past year. Tomatoes up 46%. Iceberg lettuce up 37%.
3: ABC's Karen Waugh. President Trump says inflation will fall rapidly once the war is over. Severe weather overnight, hundreds of thousands of power outages still across the Midwest this morning. British Prime Minister Keir Starmer as protests take place across Belfast, Northern Ireland for a second night.
6: We are united in calling for calm and determined to restore order, support the police and all those on the front line, and ensure that justice is done.
3: The crowd clashing with police following the stabbing attack of a person allegedly by an immigration from Sudan. The victim's family calling for calm. Celebration and a half in New York City as the Knicks take game four of the NBA Finals.
4: The Knicks stunning the Spurs in game four, mounting the largest comeback in NBA Finals history. New York erasing a 29-point deficit to beat San Antonio 107-106. San Antonio dominated the first half, building a record-breaking 76-49 lead. But the Knicks roaring back in the second half. Jalen Brunson scoring 36. OG Anunoby adding 33.
3: That's ABC's Sophie Flay. 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
3: A lawsuit has been filed against this weekend's UFC fight on the White House lawn, and a lawsuit has also been filed against the giant arch that President Trump wants to erect near Arlington National Cemetery. Here's ABC's Andrea Fuji.
9: A lawsuit is asking a federal judge to block the plan, arguing the arch should be approved by Congress. Many veterans are also concerned it will block the view of the cemetery.
10: Now, potentially, a gigantic arch will cast a shadow on my resting family, friends, and leathernecks, as vanity is rewarded with a momentous symbol of selfishness.
3: An urgent warning from the CEO and co-founder of AI giant Anthropic. Dario Amodei tells ABC's Lindsay Davis he is concerned about the future of everyone if government regulation isn't instituted. And he believes the United States must be the country setting an example.
11: If we are the ones who are leading in AI, which I think we should continue to do, then it is easier to get our adversaries to agree to at least some minimal amount of restraint. I don't think we're going to get a lot. I don't trust China at all.
3: The onus for protecting others, he says, falls on everyone. Using AI may get less expensive. Wall Street Journal says OpenAI is considering cutting prices in an effort to pull customers away from rival Anthropic. We just heard both companies are preparing to go public. SpaceX making its Wall Street debut tomorrow. Investors expected to gobble up 555 million shares at $135 apiece. Sherry Preston, ABC News.
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12: Today's federal newscast, House appropriators are backing the Trump administration's proposed pay raise for U.S. troops in fiscal 2027 as part of a $1.1 trillion defense spending bill. Military service members could see their paychecks grow by 5 to 7%, depending on their rank. It's a higher bump than the previous raise of 3.8%. The Social Security Administration is hiring, but not enough to outpace its rate of attrition. Federal News Network's Jory Heckman has more.
13: SSA Administrator Frank Bisignano says the agency is looking to fill 1,000 positions. It's looking to bring on more telephone service representatives and field office workers. SSA expects to lose about 2,000 employees through attrition this year. Bisignano tells lawmakers that the agency's attrition rate this year is 50% lower than last year and 30% lower than in 2024. Jory Heckman, Federal News Network.
12: And a new Senate bill would require updates to government plans for securing power, water, and other critical systems from cyber attacks. The legislation, introduced by Senator Mark Warner on Wednesday, would require the Cybersecurity and Infrastructure Security Agency to lead work to update the plans within 9 months. Warner noted some sector risk management plans have not been updated in more than a decade. Find these stories and more at federalnewsnetwork.com. I'm Eric White.
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16: Welcome to the Federal Drive on Federal News Network. It's Thursday, June 11th. I'm your host, Terry Gerken, and I'm glad you're here. Coming up on this hour of the Federal Drive, bringing more students into public service starts with giving them a way in and a reason to see themselves there. But once they're in, the way federal jobs are defined can shape everything that follows. Those stories and much more ahead during this hour of the Federal Drive. We begin with this. The House Armed Services Committee is pushing back against President Trump's executive order that removes collective bargaining rights for civilian workers in the Defense Department. Federal News Network's Anastasia Obis joins me with more details. Anastasia, great to have you.
17: Hi, Terry.
16: What is the core issue here that we're talking about?
17: Yeah, so HASC last week adopted an amendment offered by Congressman Donald Norcross to ban the Defense Department's use of fiscal 2027 funds to implement the president's executive order. A similar provision was introduced in 2026. However, it was ultimately stripped from the final version of the bill. But this particular amendment, it passed 26. So we had Representatives Mike Turner, Don Bacon, and Derek Van Orden. They sided with Democrats to support this measure. The issue has become a point of contention now as the House and Senate lawmakers negotiate a final version of the 2027 NDAA, especially given how aggressively this administration has been executing its union busting campaign. The Defense Department civilian employees are, of course, the latest to lose their collective bargaining rights, but Defense Secretary Pete Hegseth canceled virtually all agreements back in April. But at the same time, many agencies, including the Department of Veterans Affairs, FEMA, or the Federal Emergency Management Agency, and the Environmental Protection Agency, have moved to strip their workers of collective bargaining rights. Here's Congressman Norcross.
18: This is the largest single rollback of federal labor rights in modern American history. This is such recklessness that we in Congress, and more importantly, the American people, have been shown that the suspension of collective bargaining agreements was not, in fact, a national security issue, but just another step by this administration to make harm of our employees. In fact, what happened when Defense Secretary Hegseth was here, I literally asked him the question, are there any issues, were there any problems with any collective bargaining agreement that were covered by DOD? He could not cite one example of where this was an issue. And that's why we are here today.
16: Anastasia, I mean, no one really disputes that the president has the authority to exclude federal agencies from collective bargaining given national security priorities. So why are they pushing back so hard now against this executive order?
17: Yeah, like you said, presidents have had this explicit statutory authority for a very long time that allows them to exclude agencies and subdivisions from the labor, from the federal labor relations statute. If, of course, federal agencies' primary mission is intelligence, counterintelligence, investigative, or national security work. Overall, what the administration argues is that evolving foreign and domestic threats have broadened the scope of what constitutes national security work. And given that, agencies need greater flexibility to respond quickly to emerging challenges without being bogged down by things like collective bargaining obligations, grievance procedures, etc. And of course, previous presidents have used this authority. President Carter excluded parts of the NSA. President George W. Bush excluded certain parts of the Justice Department from collective bargaining rights, also citing national security concerns. However, that was never an issue the way it is an issue today. What's different is the scope. The administration says that it's up to the executive branch what the scope is. And ultimately, the president is the one who was elected to make these national security decisions. And Congress gave presidents that ability. But the unions kind of came back and said the statute was supposed to be very narrow in nature. It was supposed to be a narrow exception rather than this sweeping authority to remove bargaining rights across very large segments of the federal workforce. Congress wrote it for agencies in subdivisions like with functions of national security, but not functions like regulatory, administrative, or scientific. So what they're saying is that the president cannot really use this narrow exception to swallow this entire rule. But there is also another part to it, which is the political reality, where this administration is very open about managing the federal workforce very aggressively.
16: You mentioned the vote count, and it was pretty close. So not everybody in the committee was in agreement. For folks who voted against the amendment, what was their argument?
17: Yeah, this was passed very narrowly. Republicans are opposed to this, are arguing that these decisions to manage the workforce of National Security Agency should be made by the president. After all, Congress did give presidents this authority, and it's in the president's hands. Here's Republican Congressman Mike Rogers. He's the House Armed Services Committee chairman.
19: This amendment, in my view, unnecessarily restricts the president's authority to manage the workforce of our national security agencies, including the Department of Defense. The president is well within his authority granted by the Civil Service Reform Act to limit collective bargaining with federal unions that have a national security mission. In fact, he is not the first president to do so. Previous presidents have used the national security exemption to prohibit collective bargaining with the CIA and other national security agencies. Therefore, I regrettably have to oppose my good friend's amendment.
17: And I also wanted to include Secretary Hegseth's views on unionizing at the Defense Department. It's pretty succinct.
20: I fundamentally believe the Department of War should not be subject to collective bargaining, full stop.
16: You're right. Pretty succinct. What's next here?
17: Yeah, so this was only passed by the House Armed Services Committee. We'll see if the measure even survives on the floor. And like I mentioned, a similar measure was introduced last year, and there were many Republicans urging, there were many House Republicans urging Senate Republicans to support the measure, but ultimately there was only one Republican senator who pushed for the inclusion of this measure. So we'll see what happens next.
16: That's Federal News Network's Anastasia Obis. Thanks for keeping us up to date.
17: Thank you, Terry.
16: You can find her story at federalnewsnetwork.com. Up next, bringing more students into public service not only starts with giving them a way in, it also requires a reason to see themselves there. This is The Federal Drive with Terry Girton on Federal News Network.
12: On today's Federal Newscast, the Office of Personnel Management is doubling down on efforts to root out fraud, waste, and abuse in the government's health insurance programs. A new call letter from OPM reiterates requirements for insurance carriers when it comes to fraud prevention and payment integrity. OPM is also creating a data science and audit team that will vet de-identified claims and flag cases of fraud, waste, and overbilling. The agency is partnering with the White House's Fraud Elimination Task Force on the effort. A long-awaited HR modernization project has taken a big step forward. Federal News Network's Drew Friedman has the details.
0: The Office of Personnel Management has awarded a nearly $400 million contract to Oracle. The vendor is expected to deliver a government-wide IT platform that will consolidate and replace the more than 100 HR systems that are currently in use across agencies. OPM chose Oracle over Workday for the 10-year contract for the major modernization project. Workday now has 10 days to file a protest if it so chooses. Drew Friedman, Federal News Network.
12: And the federal government has sold the former site of the Trump Hotel in downtown Washington, D.C. The General Services Administration sold the old post office building to the firm that holds a long-term lease on the property and has been running the building as a Waldorf Astoria hotel. The Trump Organization sold its long-term on the building in 2022. Find these stories and more at federalnewsnetwork.com. I'm Eric White.
21: Today's Innovation in Government report highlights the government's IT modernization opportunities. Suri Durvasula, the Vice President and General Manager for Dell Technologies Federal, says agencies have to reduce the potential for building silos of artificial intelligence capabilities.
22: When you think about AI factories and the future of AI, it's more of enterprise AI adoption. Imagine today if all of your IT operations were intelligent to conduct back-end operations, whether it's something like user provisioning based on the role that's been assigned, or maybe it's an HR move, maybe it's something around how data is leveraged or insights that are being grabbed from data that is part of your operation. Having AI as a part of your entire IT operations is very different than creating an application that has AI built into it.
21: Their reseller partners help you imagine what your agency is capable of. 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
16: Welcome back to the Federal Drive with Terry Gerton on Federal News Network. A new program at Arizona State University is connecting students to federal service while they're still in school through a model that blends coursework with hands-on experience. It's part of a broader effort to strengthen the talent pipeline and widen access to government careers. Shannon Portillo, Director of ASU's School of Public Affairs, is here to give us more information about the initiative.
1: Shannon, it is so great to see you today and to catch up on everything that's happening at ASU. Thanks for joining me.
2: Thank you so much for having me. I appreciate it.
1: You were working to unveil a new federal career track for ASU. We're going to talk more about the details of that, but I first want to hear why. What is it about federal workforce, the federal workforce, federal service that you are hearing and your students are hearing at Arizona that is still motivating them to come?
2: So I'm going to step back a little bit and tell you a little bit about when we started thinking about this program. So we started planning for this in fall of 2024, before the last election. I was hearing from more students than ever that they were really excited about the idea of public service. For many of them, they didn't think about government when they thought about public service. And for many of them, DC seemed really far away. They had no concept of how they would even start a federal career. But these were bright students, people who we want contributing. They just didn't really have a pathway there. So we started this program as a way to say, how can we set up a pipeline? How do we help students who are interested in public service understand what it means to work for the federal government? We planned this out in fall of 24. We started recruiting for our first class in January of 25. You would think that students would get very scared with what they started hearing, what was going on. That wasn't the case. Students were actually really energized because they said, I want to be part of the solution. So students weren't scared off by what was going on. They were doubling down on, I want to do something different. I want to contribute. I want to figure out how. But they were still, they still have a lot of questions about how do they contribute? What does that look like for them? How do they get here? How do they get connected? How do they get involved? And so this program is really designed to help students envision what a career can look like and think about all of the pieces to a career that are often, we call them the hidden curriculum. How do you network? How do you find a place to live? How do you actually transition from Arizona to DC? Because so many of our students have actually never left the state of Arizona before. So just the move piece becomes the challenge, and that's more of a challenge than thinking about federal service.
1: We think about federal service from the pipeline problem, how long it takes to hire somebody, where the recruits are going to come from. You're tackling this from the other side, what brings people into the pipeline. So walk us through what this program will actually look like for a student. How will it get them from ASU campus to federal service?
2: So we're building on 10 years of success with our Next Generation Service Corps. NGSC is designed to help students think about character-driven leadership and prepare students from any major at the university to think about public service. So students in NGSC complete 3 internships, one in the private sector, one in the public sector, one in the nonprofit sector. They work on mission teams, tackling a big social challenge together in a transdisciplinary way. They have scholarship support to help create time for that, but they really focus in on leadership development. NGSC 10 years ago was conceived of as a program for all 4 years of undergrad. We started having transfer cohorts so students could come in from a community college and do the program in 2 years. This program is designed for students to join as a junior, as a rising junior from any major, and they say, I'm interested in federal service. They join our accelerated Masters of Public Administration program. So they do those 3 internships. They do the leadership development. They have professional development in 2 years with us in Arizona while they finish undergrad. Then they come out to DC and they do a 1-year accelerated Masters of Public Administration at the ASU DC location while hopefully doing another internship with a federal agency or in a federal government adjacent role and launch their career from there.
1: Dr. Shannon Portillo is Director and Core Presidential Chair of the School of Public Affairs, the Watts College of Public Service at ASU. So Shannon, let's talk about that year in Washington. Why do you need to have those students here for that year? What is it about that experience that is going to really translate for them to federal service?
2: Yeah, as I mentioned, one of the things that students are nervous about is the moving to DC part. And so they come as a cohort. They already have 2 years of building relationships with their fellow students. They have 2 years of building relationships with our professors of practice in the school who will be with them here in DC. So that year in DC is really meant to help them build their professional network, develop their skills, and decide what they want their careers to look like. So this is a year for them to really get to know what it's like to work in federal service.
1: One of the challenges about being in DC is that you often need to know somebody to kind of get in. And so the programs at ASU really have a huge focus on first-gen students. How are you building a structure that can support a first-gen college student making the leap to DC, you know, a year here, and then hopefully that transition to federal service?
2: That's why I'm here right now. Actually, our goal is to get ahead of this for students to help them build that network early before they arrive, to make sure that we're activating the ASU alumni and friends of ASU that we already have in the DC area, make sure that we're developing the skills that students need to build a network, helping them understand what are all of those kind of intangible pieces that help us have a successful career. So they're doing that professional development with us while they're juniors and seniors in undergrad. And then when they get here, we hope they're ready to hit the ground running, build up their own network, start those careers. And then this first cohort will help the second cohort, will help the third cohort. And the goal is to build that pipeline and everyone to lift as they climb.
1: And as you think forward, your first cohort has 11 students. They are going to finish up this program in 2028, right? Think for me, 5 years down the road, how does this program grow? How does it expand? How will you know if it's been successful?
2: Yeah, so ASU loves to do things at scale. We like to pilot, experiment, innovate, design, get feedback, redesign. 5 years from now, I'm hopeful that it may not just be cohorts of students from ASU, but we have 28 universities who are part of the Next Generation Core Network. And so how can we get more universities involved in this pipeline? How do we make sure that we're recruiting broadly across all of the majors at ASU? And then how do we get the resources to scale this up so any student who wants to make this journey can make this journey?
1: And so if there are federal agencies who might want to, you know, get a finger on some of these folks during their year for internships or private sector nonprofits, where do folks go to learn more about the program?
2: Absolutely. So I would love if folks would contact me. I'm happy to share my email address so that people can get in direct contact. But in our, on our Next Generation Service Corps website, we have an accelerated federal career track page on that website. So folks can take a look at it, see what we're doing, and get in contact. We are very open to internships in federal agencies, nonprofit, in the private sector. We want students to have access to the full range of experiences.
1: I've been speaking with Dr. Shannon Portillo. She's the director and core presidential chair at the School of Public Affairs, Watts College of Public Service, Arizona State University. Shannon, thanks so much for joining me. Thanks for creating this amazing program. We're excited for what may happen.
2: Thank you. I really appreciate the time to chat about it. We're excited for our students to get out here and start learning.
16: 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Still to come, what looks like stability in today's workforce may actually be caution as more people choose to stay put in an uncertain economy. But first, if people aren't moving, part of the story may be how federal jobs are defined in the first place. 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
12: Today's federal newscast, House appropriators are backing the Trump administration's proposed pay raise for U.S. troops in fiscal 2027 as part of a $1.1 trillion defense spending bill. Military service members could see their paychecks grow by 5 to 7%, depending on their rank. It's a higher bump than the previous raise of 3.8%. The Social Security Administration is hiring, but not enough to outpace its rate of attrition. Federal News Network's Jory Heckman has more.
4: SSA Administrator Frank Bisignano says the agency is looking to fill 1,000 positions. It's looking to bring on more telephone service representatives and field office workers. SSA expects to lose about 2,000 employees through attrition this year. Bisignano tells lawmakers that the agency's attrition rate this year is 50% lower than last year and 30% lower than in 2024. Jory Heckman, Federal News Network.
12: And a new Senate bill would require updates to government plans for securing power, water, and other critical systems from cyber attacks. The legislation, introduced by Senator Mark Warner on Wednesday, would require the Cybersecurity and Infrastructure Security Agency to lead work to update the plans within 9 months. Warner noted some sector risk management plans have not been updated in more than a decade. Find these stories and more at federalnewsnetwork.com. I'm Eric White.
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16: Welcome back to the Federal Drive with Terry Girton on Federal News Network. Efforts to improve federal hiring and pay often run into the same problem. The system that defines jobs has stayed largely the same, even as the work itself has changed. Here to walk us through the problem and a path to modernization is Gabe Menchaca, a former OPM official and now senior policy analyst at the Niskanen Center. Gabe, welcome to the show. It's great to have you. Thanks for joining me.
27: So glad to be here.
16: We talk a lot and look a lot at reform proposals for federal HR, whether that's hiring or pay or performance. And a lot of people have a lot of good ideas that go nowhere. You've got a new paper out that says that's because they're trying to build on a broken foundation. How do you diagnose the core problem?
27: Yeah. So when you think about hiring, right, you get hired into a job. When you think about performance management, you are measured against a standard for your job. When you think about removing someone from a job, well, there's a job at the bottom of that in the first place. And so I think when you look at the entirety of federal personnel, we haven't gone deep enough to ask the right question, which is, are we even really offering the right jobs in the first place, right? And the way that we structure jobs in the federal government, as folks who've been around town for a long time know, is the general schedule. And at the bottom of that is a really archaic and arcane position classification system that is really the sort of taxonomy and the grammar for how we describe government jobs, construct government jobs, and really figure out what the work of government is in the first place. If we don't get that right, the choice of who to hire or into what job someone might be hired or how to manage them is never going to show the results that we really want as a government.
16: So the position classification system has been around for a long time. And when folks hear you say, we really need to fix it, some people might go, yay, terrific. And some people are like, no, please don't mess with the classification system, because there are good things about it and bad things about it. Talk about that tension.
27: Yeah, absolutely. So I should say the GS as it exists right now is actually the fourth system that we've had for classifying federal jobs over the last 250 years. And it's important to know that I don't think Congress, when they designed the GS, ever assumed that it was going to be the terminal state of affairs, right? But they did try to do a few things with it. So one, they tried to design it for absolute internal equity, right? And it does quite a good job, right? Lots of employers struggle with, you know, ensuring pay equity across various demographic or occupational groups within an organization. And the GS does a remarkable job of ensuring that today, right? And so we should acknowledge that, right? That's what Congress designed it to do, and they did a good job. But at the same time, that type of absolute internal equity, while super well suited to the government that we had when the GS was designed in 1949, is really out of sync with the labor market as it exists today, right? Employers of all types in all sectors, both in the public, private, and nonprofit sectors, largely moved away from those sort of rigidly internally equal systems over the last several decades. And so the government is left with this sort of model today that really is sort of out of time and out of sync with what modern labor markets look like and what modern workforces really demand.
16: OPM is starting to look at some of these position classifications and potentially eliminating some of the old ones. When you look at steps like that, are they getting at the underlying problem that you were describing, or are they just kind of putting a Band-Aid on a big wound?
27: Yeah, I would think of OPM's current work as really the latter. So what they're doing right now is looking at some of the underutilized job classifications that exist today and trying to sort of reel those back in and kind of fold those into broader standards. That's a great exercise. That's something, by the way, OPM always has done and always ought to be doing, but the creation and the deprecation of occupational categories. But at the end of the day, that's not going to solve the problem here, right? Because the entire system is designed to translate an entire economy onto one pay table today. And nothing that OPM is doing in sort of the current environment is going to change that basic fact and the basic tensions that result from that.
16: Gabe Menchaca is Senior Policy Analyst at the Niskanen Center. All right, Gabe, presidents of both parties have tried to reform this system and have generally been, again, unsuccessful. The paper suggests some pretty clear concepts and structures. How do you start reform without throwing the baby out with the bathwater?
27: So the most important thing, and, you know, I think in my paper, I really look through this entire history of the topic for the last couple hundred years. And one of the things that I found as I was doing my research is that the most durable systems and the ones that actually get over the finish line in reform are those where Congress really took the lead in design. And so to your original question, right, why haven't presidents of both parties been successful? I would argue that's because Congress really hasn't led the way. And so when we think about the strategy we're pursuing and the things that I'm interested in, it really starts with getting Congress up to speed, getting staff and members ready to have a serious conversation about what the government ought to look like in the future, how to compensate those people, and really what the values that are inherent in the civil service ought to be.
16: So the paper offers six design principles and five core components. I'm not going to ask you to
7: enumerate all 11 of those pieces, but what are the fundamental features of a modernized classification system?
27: Yeah, so the most important one, and I think this would be the biggest change for most of the federal workforce, is really moving away from a single pay table, right? And today, obviously, we have a single pay table modulated by a whole host of locality areas and special pay authorities and all the rest. But at the end of the day, my proposal hinges on a move from the single pay table GS to pay tables based on occupational families, right? So that would look like a pay table for folks who work in HR, a pay table for folks who work in budget and finance, one for life sciences, right, and all the rest. And that enables us to calibrate to the labor market in a way that the GS just never is going to be able to, right? Because it moves up and down as one. And so we can begin to fit the federal government to the way people think about their careers in the first place, right? You know, we are competing as an employer in the budget and finance job market, not in the federal employee job market when we're hiring a budget analyst, right? We are competing in the legal job market when we hire an attorney. And I would argue that the GS's focus on sort of cross-government, internal, absolute pay equity makes it very difficult for us to do that today.
7: Don't we sort of have that, but in another way? I mean, we have Title 38 for VA mm-hmm. employees. We have Title 10 for DOD. We have special cyber hiring authorities. We have a lot of exceptions to the general pay table.
27: We do. And I would argue that's actually part of the problem, right? So if you talk to members of Congress and their staffs, or you talk to someone at OMB or OPM, and you ask them about whether the federal government and the federal workforce is governable, they would tell you that the federal workforce and the civil service system has largely become so complex, so riddled with those exception cases and special cases that you mentioned, that it's quite hard to actually manage it, right? You know, someone once likened it to me to sort of a Victorian house that you've inherited. So it's really hard to make changes to because you're not sure whether one cable running from room to room is actually connected to something. And so you're hesitant to cut it, right? And so when Congress is trying to make changes, whether as part of the annual appropriation cycle and NDAA or otherwise, it's really challenging for them to actually legislate on the topic because there's so many exceptions that, you know, they can't actually figure out what they need to change.
7: I do get a sense of urgency from this paper that AI is going to make all of the problems that you've described exponentially more difficult and more critical. Talk to us about how that's going to work.
27: Yeah. So today we have, if you've ever looked at a federal PD, right? They're largely long descriptions of tasks, right? You know, do this, you know, engage with X stakeholder, so on and so forth. Those tasks are no longer going to be stable, right? And in fact, having a classification system that is task specialized is going to run into really significant challenges dealing with a white-collar automation technology that actually destabilizes those tasks rapidly and actually means that you're not going to do many of them, right? So rather than focusing on a whole big list of tasks that you have to get through during the day, workers of the future are largely going to be focused on outcomes, right? And so if we have a general schedule where your ability to perform a task is the thing on which you are compensated, when that task goes away, the system isn't going to work anymore. And so I argue in the paper that this is really about moving to an outcome-based classification system where the specific thing you do during the day is create marketing or create a budget or host a radio show or write policy papers, right? And that's much more in sync with where the economy is going and where AI is going to leave us in the future.
7: Gabe Menchaca is Senior Policy Analyst at the Niskanen Center. Gabe, thanks so much for joining me and for walking us through the paper.
27: Thank you, Terry.
7: We'll post this interview and a link to the report at federalnewsnetwork.com/Federal Drive. 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Coming up next, what looks like stability in today's workforce may actually be caution as more people choose to stay put in an uncertain economy. This is the Federal Drive with Terry Girton on Federal News Network.
0: today's federal newscast, the Defense Logistics Agency is getting a new director. Secretary Pete Hegseth is promoting Air Force Major General David Sanford to Lieutenant General and assigning him to lead DLA. Sanford replaces Lieutenant General Mark Simmerly, who will retire in December after almost 3 years on the job. A new directive tells agencies to respond to AI by prioritizing the highest risk cyber vulnerabilities. Federal News Network's Justin Doubleday has the details.
13: A binding operational directive released Wednesday lays out how agencies will have to patch some software vulnerabilities within 3 days. That's in response to advancements in AI that could allow hackers to quickly exploit both new and existing vulnerabilities. But the Cybersecurity and Infrastructure Security Agency says not all software vulnerabilities need to follow those faster patching deadlines. CISA says agencies should follow new risk factors laid out in the directive, such as whether the vulnerable asset is connected to the internet or whether exploitation can be automated by adversaries. Justin Doubleday, Federal News Network.
0: And the deputy director of the Navy's Rapid Capabilities Office says among his team's first wins this year include speedy support for Operation Epic Fury. Speaking to industry at a conference on Wednesday, Jim Juster said the office's autonomous systems branch has delivered new equipment to the Middle East in a matter of weeks. The Navy RCO will mark its first year of operations in August. Find these stories and more at federalnewsnetwork.com. I'm Eric White.
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19: Welcome back to the Federal Drive with Terry Girton on Federal News Network. This moment in the labor market looks stable on the surface, but underneath it's driven by caution and constrained choices. Workers are holding on rather than moving on. Here to break down some new survey data on this behavior are Matt Terry from The Economist Enterprise and Brendan McCarthy from Nuveen. Brendan and Matt, it is so great to have you both. Thanks for joining me.
20: Thank you. Great to be here.
19: Matt, I'd like to start with you. This new research out for The Economist Group talks about the quit rate. We talk about the unemployment rate. We talk about a lot of labor metrics. What is the quit rate and why should we be paying attention?
20: Yeah, so the quit rate is the rate of people quitting their jobs, basically. And that rate has actually fallen to a low. It's been the lowest in probably the last decade. So workers are not leaving their jobs as frequently. They're kind of job hugging is what we've called it in the research at unprecedented levels. And it's not always because they love their jobs. We see economic turbulence going on right now, hiring freezes, increased redundancies with the rise of AI. So there's just a lot of uncertainty going on and people are increasingly opting for predictability in their employment, stable incomes, and stable benefits. So people are opting increasingly for predictability, stable income, and stable benefits over potentially promising prospects at a new job. So they're less likely to jump from job to job and more likely to just hold on to what they've got. We found in our survey that 62% of respondents said in that sort of trade-off, they would choose long-term job security over higher pay. So we really see kind of a trend setting in that we've labeled the great stay, where people are just sticking in their jobs.
19: In a healthy labor market, what would you expect that quit rate number to be?
20: It's traditionally been a little bit higher than it has been, but I think it's around 2% right now. So quite low. And one thing we find is that in the last 5 years, our respondents have stopped job searching, specifically due to the fear of losing that security. So we found 30% have reported stopping their job searches, and half say they have done that within the last 12 months. So rising insecurity is really kind of on the increase and happening across the board.
19: Brendan, what thoughts do you have about the quit rate?
1: I think some of that has to do with, if you think of the environment that we came out of. So we're, I don't know what we are, 5 or 6 years now out of the pandemic. And that was a major shift. And a lot of people took career risk during the pandemic. And some of it, you know, they might have gotten used to what was a virtual environment for a short time being that came back to normal. And you hear, you know, I think we all probably know of people that took a major career change back then. A lot of those might not have paid off in the long term. I think a lot of us know people that might have been displaced and then tried to re-enter, you know, a thriving economy, but also an inflationary period with, you know, increasing costs of living, and, you know, may have ended up in a difficult position financially. And I think a lot of people, you know, are trying to avoid that now. And so, you know, I think that that plays in a little bit to the psyche of employees, that they really do value job security. They will pass up on a greater opportunity to go into a new firm, to just, if they feel secure and comfortable in their job and they know their paycheck is dependable, they're a lot of times passing on opportunities and just staying where they feel comfortable and secure.
19: Well, Matt, let me come back to you. Speaking about uncertainty and job security, let's talk about the subset of your respondents that are from the federal government. Those folks have gone through a lot of uncertainty over the past 18 months or so. What does the data tell you about how they're perceiving job security, mobility, and their quit rate?
20: Yeah, so we don't have a quit rate statistic, I don't think, for government employees specifically, but our survey was conducted late 2025. So, you know, right at the tail end of a lot of federal layoffs and a lot of uncertainty going on there. And we did see strong trends among government workers for prioritizing job security. We asked a question of them, what keeps them working in government? What are the biggest factors for why they stay? And job security was the number one on that list. I think 60% of respondents marked that among their top choices. So it is top of mind, although at the same time, government employees do express some of the least fear of losing job security. Perhaps that's just, you know, the nature of their work and the jobs that they're in. But yeah, some interesting trends there, definitely in the data.
19: I'm speaking with Brendan McCarthy. He's the head of retirement investing for Nuveen, and Matt Terry is research manager for the Economist Enterprise. Matt, let me come back to you. You mentioned a term up at the beginning of this conversation, job hugging. It used to be sort of an article of faith that if you wanted to progress in your career, you were eventually going to need to move somewhere, take a different job, maybe change companies. If people are hugging the current job and they're not making those kinds of moves, what's the long-term implication for that in terms of career advancement, increased salaries, job progression?
20: Right. No, it's definitely a big concern. Obviously, with people less likely to, you know, jump from job to job, pursue those traditional career development pathways, there is a risk for them that they kind of remain locked into certain situations. And so it's a trend that we're keeping a close eye on in the research. I mentioned a stat earlier that 60% of government employees are prioritizing job security at the moment as one of the reasons why they stay where they are. Along with that, just 22% said that opportunities for professional development or training are keeping them in their jobs. So it's much lower on the priority list and maybe an area that should be looked into a little bit more as something that can be implemented to help these workers who need those career opportunities.
2: Brendan, let me come back to you. Let's think about policy lessons that you take from this data. You talked about one, which is recreating the opportunity for more fixed income structure in retirement. Are there other policy lessons you'd want folks to take from the data in terms of workforce management or workforce incentives or the benefit compensation structure?
1: I think the key thing is benefits matter, you know, and they're mattering. The pricing on benefits has changed. They matter more now to employees than they did a generation ago. We are seeing all sorts of signs of workers choosing jobs for lower pay with because of a better benefit package. And I think, you know, primarily amongst the benefit package is the retirement plan. If you think of government sector, we talked about that being one of the most insulated sectors historically. It was, you know, we talked about job security, which was key. You know, people feel secure in government jobs. Or historically have, I should say, they also knew their retirement. So they knew they worked a certain amount of years because government jobs historically have had pensions. They knew what was, you know, coming to them in terms of retirement, and that provided them with security.

0: towards, in particular, that fact that pensions have gone away in America for the majority of American workers. Guaranteed income is no longer something they can count on in retirement. And Washington wants to see that come back. I've seen estimates of upwards of $3 or $4 trillion that would fall back onto social services if, you know, we have this volume of people, which EBRI, I'll give you one statistic, the Employee Benefit Research Institute is now estimating that upwards of 40% of American households are at risk of running out of income in retirement. So it's a real risk, and Washington's aware of it. And it is one of those issues that does fortunately have bipartisan support, and they have been moving on it. And I think you'll continue to see that retirement reform so that for the American worker in the future, and a lot of it is starting now, a lot of your companies can get these products now, but Washington will help mandate, you know, we feel that Washington's heading towards a place where they will require the retirement, your workplace retirement plan, to provide you with that option of guaranteed, easily converting your that hard-earned retirement savings into guaranteed income.
1: And Matt, last question to you. Does this data change what's maybe been the conventional wisdom about the federal worker willing to settle for lower pay because of a better benefits package and a dedication to the mission? Does this tell us they're getting more salary sensitive?
2: It's possible. There are some signs in our data that show government workers are maybe more likely to prioritize pay in certain cases. So times are changing. The stability that was once, you know, very common in government jobs may not be as common anymore. But yeah, it just goes to show that workers have very changing priorities.
1: I've been speaking with Brendan McCarthy, Head of Retirement Investing for Nuveen, and Matt Terry, Research Manager at The Economist Enterprise. Thank you both for joining me. This has been a fascinating conversation.
0: Terry, thank you so much.
2: Thank you, Terry.
1: 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Up next, the top national headlines from ABC News and the Federal Newscast. I'm Terry Girton. 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
2: From ABC News, I'm Sherry Preston. President Trump posting minutes ago on social media that the United States will be hitting Iran very hard tonight. And he says the U.S. will be taking Karg Island and other oil infrastructure points, assuming total control of Iran's oil and gas markets. The post after Iran fired missiles at U.S. facilities in Bahrain and Kuwait. Here's ABC Chief Global Affairs Correspondent Martha Raddatz in Jerusalem.
3: These latest attacks come less than 24 hours after U.S. fighter jets struck nearly 20 targets, including Iranian air defense and radar systems near the Strait of Hormuz. Iran releasing unverified video claiming to show the strikes also damaged critical civilian water reservoirs. CENTCOM saying they are looking into the report.
2: The president says Iran took too long to reach an agreement on a peace deal. The president also trying to walk back his comments on inflation, which has spiked because of the war. Here's ABC's Elizabeth Schulze.
4: Prices are going up at the fastest pace in 3 years. The Iran war driving the inflation rate to 4.2%. President Trump said this when asked if he's concerned about the number.
5: No, I love it. The numbers were great. You know what I really love? I love the inflation.
4: Democrats pouncing. Senate Minority Leader Chuck Schumer reposting Trump's comment, writing, "Trump really said, I love the inflation," on camera. The president later trying to play cleanup.
2: First, there was the game.
6: That's it. It's over. The greatest comeback in NBA playoff history. The Knicks pull off the miracle comeback.
2: That was on ESPN. After that, the arrests.
7: Fans pouring into the streets to celebrate. Rowdier fans picked fights, set off fireworks and smoke bombs, stomped on taxis and damaged police vehicles.
2: ABC's Aaron Katursky. 50 arrests following the New York Knicks victory over the San Antonio Spurs. Game 5 Saturday night in San Antonio. This is ABC News.
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2: A second night of unrest in Belfast, Northern Ireland. Anti-immigrant protests resulting in burned cars, arrests, and injured police officers.
10: This is after an immigrant from Sudan was charged with a brutal knife attack on a man in the city. Police say protesters have been trying to reach a hotel they believe was housing immigrants. And disturbingly, earlier this week, some went door to door in a local street looking for foreigners and torching homes. Police responded last night with water cannon, although thankfully things were not as violent as the night before.
2: ABC's James Longman in Belfast. Applications for unemployment benefits rose modestly last week but remain low despite uncertainty caused by the war. Producer prices climbed last month at the fastest pace in 3.5 years. We just found this out this morning. Fueled by a surge in energy prices, producer prices inflation at the wholesale level jumping 6.5% from last May. World Cup begins today. First match, Mexico versus South Africa in Mexico City, with a lot of people still talking about the high prices.
11: The price of a seat at one of the North American World Cup venues has soared well into the thousands, pricing some fans right out of the stadium. The president of FIFA says ticket prices could have been lower.
12: And where would the money go then?
11: The answer, says Gianni Infantino,
12: to those who organize secondary market or black market activities and not to football.
11: Infantino says every dollar collected for tickets by FIFA goes back into soccer activities around the world. Jim Ryan, ABC News.
2: Sherry Preston, ABC News.
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13: Today's federal newscast, House appropriators are backing the Trump administration's proposed pay raise for U.S. troops in fiscal 2027 as part of a $1.1 trillion defense spending bill. Military service members could see their paychecks grow by 5 to 7%, depending on their rank. It's a higher bump than the previous raise of 3.8%. The Social Security Administration is hiring, but not enough to outpace its rate of attrition. Federal News Network's Jory Heckman has more.
14: SSA Administrator Frank Bisignano says the agency is looking to fill 1,000 positions. It's looking to bring on more telephone service representatives and field office workers. SSA expects to lose about 2,000 employees through attrition this year. Bisignano tells lawmakers that the agency's attrition rate this year is 50% lower than last year and 30% lower than in 2024. Jory Heckman, Federal News Network.
13: And a new Senate bill would require updates to government plans for securing power, water, and other critical systems from cyber attacks. The legislation, introduced by Senator Mark Warner on Wednesday, would require the Cybersecurity and Infrastructure Security Agency to lead work to update the plans within 9 months. Warner noted some sector risk management plans have not been updated in more than a decade. Find these stories and more at federalnewsnetwork.com. I'm Eric White.
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17: Welcome to The Federal Drive on Federal News Network. It's Thursday, June 11th. I'm your host, Terry Gerton, and I'm glad you're here. Coming up on this hour of the Federal Drive, bringing more students into public service starts with actually giving them a way in and a reason to see themselves there. But once they're in, the way federal jobs are defined can shape everything that follows. Those stories and much more ahead during this hour of the Federal Drive. We begin with this. The General Services Administration, the landlord for much of the federal government, says none of the owned or leased buildings it has data on meet the minimum occupancy standards set by law last year. But GSA is reexamining the data it's collected so far. Among its concerns, the data doesn't differentiate office space from rooms where employees aren't working. Federal News Network's Jory Heckman is here with more detail. Jory, thanks for joining me.
18: Hey, Terry.
17: What data does GSA have on its occupancy rates?
18: Yeah, so this is a first-time thing for GSA under the Use It Act, which former President Joe Biden signed in his last days in office. This is a piece of legislation that requires GSA to collect this data, and this is occupancy data for the 24 largest federal agencies. Couple asterisks there, and we'll get into it. But by and large, this is the first government-wide snapshot of these agencies and how full their federal buildings are. This is data that is collected any number of ways for a lot of buildings, especially in the DC area, that's being measured by badge swipes in and out of the building. That's a data point they already had, so they're repurposing that for a rough approximation of occupancy data. And so GSA, earlier this year, they, in March, put out their first draft of this Use It Act database showing where agencies currently are, kind of a snapshot in time of the data. And that's where we are currently with the collection of that data.
17: What's the mathematical formula here? That's what I'm wondering. How do you actually calculate occupancy rate, and what does the data show?
18: Right. So what they've been able to do is, in rough terms here, maybe oversimplifying things, but it's kind of the numerator being the number of employees in the building divided by the square footage of the building. And you get some approximation of this amount of space per this amount of employees. And the goal is to get to a minimum 60% maximum occupancy of the building. That's the benchmark under the Use It Act. And if agencies aren't meeting that threshold in their buildings, then the law tells them that they've got to do something about that. They've got to right size their office space. They've got to co-locate, bring other agency tenants into the building, do something to get those numbers up. And so right now, what we've seen with the data snapshot so far is that no federal building that submitted data is meeting that 60% threshold. Some get close. Some are in the 59.5%, you know, just a nose under. But that being said, 60%, 60%. However, we did recently hear from the acting commissioner of GSA's Public Building Service, Andrew Hiller. He told House lawmakers that GSA is going back and taking a closer look at the data that they've collected so far because, as he tells lawmakers, the agency is not necessarily getting an apples-to-apples comparison right now with the data that it has.
19: The bill, the Use It Act, was really focused on total space, and so you're counting things like auditoriums, conference rooms, libraries, spaces where people shouldn't be reasonably expected to work during a given day.
17: Jory, you said this was GSA's first attempt to collect the data, so if they're going to go back and sharpen their pencils, how exactly are they going to refine the data?
18: They're going to go to the Federal Real Property Council that GSA leads. It actually co-leads that with the Office of Management and Budget. And so they've created an occupancy working group to review this very issue. It's front of mind for the Trump administration. It's front of mind for Congress and has been since 2020 in the peak of the COVID-19 pandemic when a lot of federal buildings were sitting largely vacant. That was this point of contention that lawmakers certainly were concerned about, saying, why are we paying all this money to maintain buildings that aren't being used? And so, especially now with the Trump administration's push to have federal employees in the office 5 days a week, they're trying to make sure that these buildings are being fully occupied, and if they're not, get rid of them. So this is something that's being brought before that council. They're going to spend some time taking a look at the state of the data, what more they can do to refine that data and make sure it's accurately measuring office space and not non-office space.
17: This is not a problem that's unique to government buildings. Every kind of office space wants to know their occupancy. Has GSA received any helpful hints from the commercial real estate market?
18: They did, yeah. So this is all, for greater context here, this all was being discussed during a recent roundtable held by members of the House Transportation and Infrastructure Committee. And in that roundtable, we also heard from Tim Hutchins. He's the Executive Vice President for CBRE. And that company, they've taken a closer look at the state of federal buildings, and based on their study and analysis, they've found that on any given federal building, 65% of the total square footage is office space, and the other 35 is the auditoriums, the libraries, the things that Heller discussed. And so Hutchins, from his perspective, he says that you've got to keep that in mind as you look at the Use It Act data, that 65% of all the total real estate space is office space. And so if you're looking at square footage, it's really tough for agencies to realistically achieve the Use It Act metrics.
20: So, you know, I think the commissioner has really hit on it. To enforce the Use It Act, you need good data. And good data needs to do two things. It needs to reflect the goals you're trying to achieve, and it has to be consistent.
17: So what happens next, Jory? Do they just redo the math? Do they have another report that's out? What will happen?
18: So we'll have to wait and see what the council comes up with, whether GSA kind of put some asterisks or qualifications on the data that is collected so far. One other thing that was interesting was to get the lawmakers' responses to what was being said in response to what Hutchins had to say about 65% of the buildings being office space. Scott Perry, the chairman of the subcommittee that was holding this roundtable, he said, well, if that's the case, then maybe we have to set the bar higher for occupancy. Maybe instead of 60%, we do 80%. That's just an example, something he was throwing out there. Not a hard and fast recommendation, but he said that, you know, certainly the goal here under the Use It Act is making sure these buildings are fully occupied, and that's what he aims to do.
17: That's Federal News Network's Jory Heckman. Jory, thanks for this update.
18: Thanks, Terry.
17: You can find his story at federalnewsnetwork.com. Up next, bringing more students into public service doesn't just start with giving them a way in. They need a reason to see themselves there. This is The Federal Drive with Terry Girton on Federal News Network.
13: On today's Federal Newscast, the Office of Personnel Management is doubling down on efforts to root out fraud, waste, and abuse in the government's health insurance programs. A new call letter from OPM reiterates requirements for insurance carriers when it comes to fraud prevention and payment integrity. OPM is also creating a data science and audit team that will vet de-identified claims and flag cases of fraud, waste, and overbilling. The agency is partnering with the White House's Fraud Elimination Task Force on the effort. A long-awaited HR modernization project has taken a big step forward. Federal News Network's Drew Friedman has the details.
0: The Office of Personnel Management has awarded a nearly $400 million contract to Oracle. The vendor is expected to deliver a government-wide IT platform that will consolidate and replace the more than 100 HR systems that are currently in use across agencies. OPM chose Oracle over Workday for the 10-year contract for the major modernization project. Workday now has 10 days to file a protest if it so chooses. Drew Friedman, Federal News Network.
13: And the federal government has sold the former site of the Trump Hotel in downtown Washington, D.C. The General Services Administration sold the old post office building to the firm that holds a long-term lease on the property and has been running the building as a Waldorf Astoria hotel. The Trump Organization sold its long-term on the building in 2022. Find these stories and more at federalnewsnetwork.com. I'm Eric White.
21: 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KPMG's Joe Nave says the audit process is also having real operational impacts.
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17: Welcome back to The Federal Drive with Terry Girton on Federal News Network. A new program at Arizona State University is connecting students to federal service while they're still in school through a model that blends coursework with hands-on experience. It's part of a broader effort to strengthen the talent pipeline and widen access to government careers. Shannon Portillo, Director of ASU's School of Public Affairs, is here to give us more information about the initiative.
1: Shannon, it is so great to see you today and to catch up on everything that's happening at ASU. Thanks for joining me.
3: Thank you so much for having me. I appreciate it.
1: You were working to unveil a new federal career track for ASU. We're going to talk more about the details of that, but I first want to hear why. What is it about federal workforce, the federal workforce, federal service that you are hearing and your students are hearing at Arizona that is still motivating them to come?
3: So I'm going to step back a little bit and tell you a little bit about when we started thinking about this program. So we started planning for this in fall of 2024, before the last election. I was hearing from more students than ever that they were really excited about the idea of public service. For many of them, they didn't think about government when they thought about public service. And for many of them, DC seemed really far away. They had no concept of how they would even start a federal career. But these were bright students, people who we want contributing. They just didn't really have a pathway there. So we started this program as a way to say, how can we set up a pipeline? How do we help students who are interested in public service understand what it means to work for the federal government? We planned this out in fall of 24. We started recruiting for our first class in January of 25. You would think that students would get very scared with what they started hearing, what was going on. That wasn't the case. Students were actually really energized because they said, I want to be part of the solution. So students weren't scared off by what was going on. They were doubling down on, I want to do something different. I want to contribute. I want to figure out how. But they still have a lot of questions about how do they contribute? What does that look like for them? How do they get here? How do they get connected? How do they get involved? And so this program is really designed to help students envision what a career can look like and think about all of the pieces to a career that are often, we call them the hidden curriculum. How do you network? How do you find a place to live? How do you actually transition from Arizona to DC? Because so many of our students have actually never left the state of Arizona before. So just the move piece becomes the challenge. And that's more of a challenge than thinking about federal service.
1: We think about federal service from the pipeline problem, how long it takes to hire somebody, where the recruits are going to come from. You're tackling this from the other side, what brings people into the pipeline. So walk us through what this program will actually look like for a student. How will it get them from ASU campus to federal service?
3: So we're building on 10 years of success with our Next Generation Service Corps. NGSC is designed to help students think about character-driven leadership and prepare students from any major at the university to think about public service. So students in NGSC complete 3 internships, one in the private sector, one in the public sector, one in the nonprofit sector. They work on mission teams, tackling a big social challenge together in a transdisciplinary way. They have scholarship support to help create time for that. But they really focus in on leadership development. NGSC 10 years ago was conceived of as a program for all 4 years of undergrad. We started having transfer cohorts so students could come in from a community college and do the program in 2 years. This program is designed for students to join as a junior, as a rising junior from any major, and they say, I'm interested in federal service. They join our accelerated Masters of Public Administration program. So they do those 3 internships. They do the leadership development. They have professional development in 2 years with us in Arizona while they finish undergrad. Then they come out to DC and they do a 1-year accelerated Master's of Public Administration at the ASU DC location while hopefully doing another internship with a federal agency or in a federal government adjacent role and launch their career from there.
1: Dr. Shannon Portillo is Director and Corps Presidential Chair of the School of Public Affairs, the Watts College of Public Service at ASU. So Shannon, let's talk about that year in Washington. Why do you need to have those students here for that year? What is it about that experience that is going to really translate for them to federal service?
3: Yeah, as I mentioned, one of the things that students are nervous about is the moving to DC part. And so they come as a cohort. They already have 2 years of building relationships with their fellow students. They have 2 years of building relationships with our professors of practice in the school who will be with them here in DC. So that year in DC is really meant to help them build their professional network, develop their skills, and decide what they want their careers to look like. So this is a year for them to really get to know what it's like to work in federal service.
1: One of the challenges about being in DC is that you often need to know somebody to kind of get in. And so the programs at ASU really have a huge focus on first-gen students. How are you building a structure that can support a first-gen college student making the leap to DC, you know, a year here, and then hopefully that transition to federal service?
3: That's why I'm here right now. Actually, our goal is to get ahead of this for students to help them build that network early before they arrive, to make sure that we're activating the ASU alumni and friends of ASU that we already have in the DC area, make sure that we're developing the skills that students need to build a network, helping them understand what are all of those kind of intangible pieces that help us have a successful career. So they're doing that professional development with us while they're juniors and seniors in undergrad. And then when they get here, we hope they're ready to hit the ground running, build up their own network, start those careers. And then this first cohort will help the second cohort, will help the third cohort. And the goal is to build that pipeline and everyone to lift as they climb.
1: And as you think forward, your first cohort has 11 students. They are going to finish up this program in 2028, right? Think for me, 5 years down the road, how does this program grow? How does it expand? How will you know if it's been successful?
3: Yeah, so ASU loves to do things at scale. We like to pilot, experiment, innovate, design, get feedback, redesign. 5 years from now, I'm hopeful that it may not just be cohorts of students from ASU, but we have 28 universities who are part of the Next Generation Core Network. And so how can we get more universities involved in this pipeline? How do we make sure that we're recruiting broadly across all of the majors at ASU? And then how do we get the resources to scale this up so any student who wants to make this journey can make this journey?
1: And so if there are federal agencies who might want to, you know, get a finger on some of these folks during their year for internships or private sector nonprofits, where do folks go to learn more about the program?
3: Absolutely. So I would love if folks would contact me. I'm happy to share my email address so that people can get in direct contact. But in our on our Next Generation Service Corps website, we have an accelerated federal career track page on that website. So folks can take a look at it, see what we're doing, and get in contact. We are very open to internships in federal agencies, nonprofit, in the private sector. We want students to have access to the full range of experiences.
1: I've been speaking with Dr. Shannon Portillo. She's the director and core presidential chair at the School of Public Affairs, Watts College of Public Service, Arizona State University. Shannon, thanks so much for joining me. Thanks for creating this amazing program. We're excited for what may happen.
3: Thank you. I really appreciate the time to chat about it. We're excited for our students to get out here and start learning.
17: 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Still to come, what looks like stability in today's workforce may actually be caution as more people choose to stay put in an uncertain economy. But first, if people aren't moving, part of the story may be how federal jobs are defined in the first place. 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
4: Today's federal newscast, House appropriators are backing the Trump administration's proposed pay raise for U.S. troops in fiscal 2027 as part of a $1.1 trillion defense spending bill. Military service members could see their paychecks grow by 5 to 7%, depending on their rank. It's a higher bump than the previous raise of 3.8%. The Social Security Administration is hiring, but not enough to outpace its rate of attrition. Federal News Network's Jory Heckman has more.
5: SSA Administrator Frank Bisignano says the agency is looking to fill 1,000 positions. It's looking to bring on more telephone service representatives and field office workers. SSA expects to lose about 2,000 employees through attrition this year. Bisignano tells lawmakers that the agency's attrition rate this year is 50% lower than last year and 30% lower than in 2024. Jory Heckman, Federal News Network.
4: And a new Senate bill would require updates to government plans for securing power, water, and other critical systems from cyber attacks. The legislation, introduced by Senator Mark Warner on Wednesday, would require the Cybersecurity and Infrastructure Security Agency to lead work to update the plans within 9 months. Warner noted some sector risk management plans have not been updated in more than a decade. Find these stories and more at federalnewsnetwork.com. I'm Eric White.
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17: Welcome back to the Federal Drive with Terry Girton on Federal News Network. Efforts to improve federal hiring and pay often run into the same problem. The system that defines jobs has stayed largely the same, even as the work itself has changed. Here to walk us through the problem and a path to modernization is Gabe Menchaca, a former OPM official and now senior policy analyst at the Niskanen Center. Gabe, welcome to the show. It's great to have you. Thanks for joining me.
28: So glad to be here.
17: We talk a lot and look a lot at reform proposals for federal HR, whether that's hiring or pay or performance. And a lot of people have a lot of good ideas that go nowhere. You've got a new paper out that says that's because they're trying to build on a broken foundation. How do you diagnose the core problem?
28: Yeah. So when you think about hiring, right, you get hired into a job. When you think about performance management, you are measured against a standard for your job. When you think about removing someone from a job, well, there's a job at the bottom of that in the first place. And so I think when you look at the entirety of federal personnel, we haven't gone deep enough to ask the right question, which is, are we even really offering the right jobs in the first place, right? And the way that we structure jobs in the federal government, as folks who've been around town for a long time know, is the general schedule. And at the bottom of that is a really archaic and arcane position classification system that is really the sort of taxonomy and the grammar for how we describe government jobs, construct government jobs, and really figure out what the work of government is in the first place. If we don't get that right, the choice of who to hire or into what job someone might be hired or how to manage them is never going to show the results that we really want as a government.
17: So the position classification system has been around for a long time. And when folks hear you say, we really need to fix it, some people might go, yay, terrific. And some people are like, no, please don't mess with the classification system, because there are good things about it and bad things about it. Talk about that tension.
28: Yeah, absolutely. So I should say the GS as it exists right now is actually the fourth system that we've had for classifying federal jobs over the last 250 years. And it's important to know that I don't think Congress, when they designed the GS, ever assumed that it was going to be the terminal state of affairs, right? But they did try to do a few things with it. So one, they tried to design it for absolute internal equity, right? And it does quite a good job, right? Lots of employers struggle with, you know, ensuring pay equity across various demographic or occupational groups within an organization. And the GS does a remarkable job of ensuring that today, right? And so we should acknowledge that, right? That's what Congress designed it to do, and they did a good job. But at the same time, that type of absolute internal equity, while super well suited to the government that we had when the GS was designed in 1949, is really out of sync with the labor market as it exists today, right? Employers of all types in all sectors, both in the public, private, and nonprofit sectors, largely moved away from those sort of rigidly internally equal systems over the last several decades. And so the government is left with this sort of model today that really is sort of out of time and out of sync with what modern labor markets look like and what modern workforces really demand.
17: OPM is starting to look at some of these position classifications and potentially eliminating some of the old ones. When you look at steps like that, are they getting at the underlying problem that you were describing, or are they just kind of putting a Band-Aid on a big wound?
28: Yeah, I would think of OPM's current work as really the latter. So what they're doing right now is looking at some of the underutilized job classifications that exist today and trying to sort of reel those back in and kind of fold those into broader standards. That's a great exercise. That's something, by the way, OPM always has done and always ought to be doing, both the creation and the deprecation of occupational categories. But at the end of the day, that's not going to solve the problem here, right? Because the entire system is designed to translate an entire economy onto one pay table today. And nothing that OPM is doing in sort of the current environment is going to change that basic fact and the basic tensions that result from that.
17: Gabe Menchaca is Senior Policy Analyst at the Niskanen Center. All right, Gabe, presidents of both parties have tried to reform this system and have generally been, again, unsuccessful. The paper suggests some pretty clear concepts and structures. How do you start reform without throwing the baby out with the bathwater?
28: So the most important thing, and, you know, I think in my paper, I really look through this entire history of the topic for the last couple hundred years. And one of the things that I found as I was doing my research is that the most durable systems and the ones that actually get over the finish line in reform are those where Congress really took the lead in design. And so to your original question, right, why haven't presidents of both parties been successful? I would argue that's because Congress really hasn't led the way. And so when we think about the strategy we're pursuing and the things that I'm interested in, it really starts with getting Congress up to speed, getting staff and members ready to have a serious conversation about what the government ought to look like in the future, how to compensate those people, and really what the values that are inherent in the civil service ought to be.
17: So the paper offers six design principles and five core components. I'm not going to ask you to enumerate all 11 of those pieces, but what are the fundamental features of a modernized classification system?
28: Yeah, so the most important one, and I think this would be the biggest change for most of the federal workforce, is really moving away from a single pay table, right? And today, obviously, we have a single pay table modulated by a whole host of locality areas and special pay authorities and all the rest. But at the end of the day, my proposal hinges on a move from the single pay table GS to pay tables based on occupational families, right? So that would look like a pay table for folks who work in HR, a pay table for folks who work in budget and finance, one for life sciences, right, and all the rest. And that enables us to calibrate to the labor market in a way that the GS just never is going to be able to, right? Because it moves up and down as one. And so we can begin to fit the federal government to the way people think about their careers in the first place, right? You know, we are competing as an employer in the budget and finance job market, not in the federal employee job market when we're hiring a budget analyst, right? We are competing in the legal job market when we hire an attorney. And I would argue that the GS's focus on sort of cross-government, internal, absolute pay equity makes it very difficult for us to do that today.
17: Don't we sort of have that, but in another way? I mean, we have Title 38 for VA mm-hmm. employees. We have Title 10 for DOD. We have special cyber hiring authorities. We have a lot of exceptions to the general pay table.
28: We do. And I would argue that's actually part of the problem, right? So if you talk to members of Congress and their staffs, or you talk to someone at OMB or OPM, and you ask them about whether the federal government and the federal workforce is governable, they would tell you that the federal workforce and the civil service system has largely become so complex, so riddled with those exception cases and special cases that you mentioned, that it's quite hard to actually manage it, right? You know, someone once likened it to me to sort of a Victorian house that you've inherited. So it's really hard to make changes to because you're not sure whether one cable running from room to room is actually connected to something. And so you're hesitant to cut it, right? And so when Congress is trying to make changes, whether as part of the annual appropriation cycle and NDAA or otherwise, it's really challenging for them to actually legislate on the topic because there's so many exceptions that, you know, they can't actually figure out what they need to change.
17: I do get a sense of urgency from this paper that AI is going to make all of the problems that you've described exponentially more difficult and more critical. Talk to us about how that's going to work.
28: Yeah. So today we have, if you've ever looked at a federal PD, right? They're largely long descriptions of tasks, right? You know, do this, you know, engage with X stakeholder, so on and so forth. Those tasks are no longer going to be stable, right? And in fact, having a classification system that is task specialized is going to run into really significant challenges dealing with a white collar automation technology that actually destabilizes those tasks rapidly and actually means that you're not going to do many of them, right? So rather than focusing on a whole big list of tasks that you have to get through during the day, workers of the future are largely going to be focused on outcomes, right? And so if we have a general schedule where your ability to perform a task is the thing on which you are compensated, when that task goes away, the system isn't going to work anymore. And so I argue in the paper that this is really about moving to an outcome-based classification system where the specific thing you do during the day is create marketing or create a budget or host a radio show or write policy papers, right? And that's much more in sync with where the economy is going and where AI is going to leave us in the future.
17: Gabe Menchaca is Senior Policy Analyst at the Niskanen Center. Gabe, thanks so much for joining me and for walking us through the paper.
28: Thank you, Terry.
17: We'll post this interview and a link to the report at federalnewsnetwork.com/Federal Drive. 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Coming up next, what looks like stability in today's workforce may actually be caution as more people choose to stay put in an uncertain economy. This is the Federal Drive with Terry Girton on Federal News Network.
0: Today's federal newscast, the Defense Logistics Agency is getting a new director. Secretary Pete Hegseth is promoting Air Force Major General David Sanford to Lieutenant General and assigning him to lead DLA. Sanford replaces Lieutenant General Mark Simmerly, who will retire in December after almost 3 years on the job. A new directive tells agencies to respond to AI by prioritizing the highest risk cyber vulnerabilities. Federal News Network's Justin Doubleday has the details.
10: A binding operational directive released Wednesday lays out how agencies will have to patch some software vulnerabilities within 3 days. That's in response to advancements in AI that could allow hackers to quickly exploit both new and existing vulnerabilities. But the Cybersecurity and Infrastructure Security Agency says not all software vulnerabilities need to follow those faster patching deadlines. CISA says agencies should follow new risk factors laid out in the directive, such as whether the vulnerable asset is connected to the internet or whether exploitation can be automated by adversaries. Justin Doubleday, Federal News Network.
4: And the deputy director of the Navy's Rapid Capabilities Office says among his team's first wins this year include speedy support for Operation Epic Fury. Speaking to industry at a conference on Wednesday, Jim Juster said the office's autonomous systems branch has delivered new equipment to the Middle East in a matter of weeks. The Navy RCO will mark its first year of operations in August. Find these stories and more at federalnewsnetwork.com. I'm Eric White.
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13: Artificial intelligence is moving fast. For federal agencies, the real question is, can AI impact mission? Yes, says Booz Allen's Graham Gilmer during the Delivering the Tech That Delivers for Government series.
14: What was not possible 18 months ago now is, say, up to medium, very capable LLMs, things that, you know, can change how missions are run or how enterprises operate.
13: That change is accelerating how the government deploys and uses AI in real time, Gilmer says. Check out the full panel discussion on federalnewsnetwork.com. Search Future Tech.
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17: Welcome back to the Federal Drive with Terry Girton on Federal News Network. This moment in the labor market looks stable on the surface, but underneath it's driven by caution and constrained choices. Workers are holding on rather than moving on. Here to break down some new survey data on this behavior are Matt Terry from The Economist Enterprise and Brendan McCarthy from Nuveen. Brendan and Matt, it is so great to have you both. Thanks for joining me.
19: Thank you. Great to be here.
17: Matt, I'd like to start with you. This new research out for The Economist Group talks about the quit rate. We talk about the unemployment rate. We talk about a lot of labor metrics. What is the quit rate and why should we be paying attention?
19: Yeah, so the quit rate is the rate of people quitting their jobs, basically. And that rate has actually fallen to a low. It's been the lowest in probably the last decade. So workers are not leaving their jobs as frequently. They're kind of job hugging, is what we've called it in the research, at unprecedented levels. And it's not always because they love their jobs. We see economic turbulence going on right now, hiring freezes, increased redundancies with the rise of AI. So there's just a lot of uncertainty going on, and people are increasingly opting for predictability in their employment, stable incomes, and stable benefits. So people are opting increasingly for predictability, stable income, and stable benefits over potentially promising prospects at a new job. So they're less likely to jump from job to job and more likely to just hold on to what they've got. We found in our survey that 62% of respondents said in that sort of trade-off, they would choose long-term job security over higher pay. So we really see kind of a trend setting in that we've labeled the great stay, where people are just sticking in their jobs.
17: In a healthy labor market, what would you expect that quit rate number to be?
19: It's traditionally been a little bit higher than it has been. But I think it's around 2% right now. So quite low. And one thing we find is that in the last 5 years, our respondents have stopped job searching, specifically due to the fear of losing that security. So we found 30% have reported stopping their job searches, and half say they have done that within the last 12 months. So rising insecurity is really kind of on the increase and happening across the board.
17: Brendan, what thoughts do you have about the quit rate?
20: I think some of that has to do with, if you think of the environment that we came out of, so we're, I don't know what we are, 5 or 6 years now out of the pandemic, And that was a major shift. And a lot of people took career risk during the pandemic. And some of it, you know, they might have gotten used to what was a virtual environment for a short time being that came back to normal. And you hear, you know, I think we all probably know of people that took a major career change back then. A lot of those might not have paid off in the long term. I think a lot of us know people that might have been displaced and then tried to re-enter, you know, a thriving economy, but also an inflationary period with, you know, increasing costs of living, and, you know, may have ended up in a difficult position financially. And I think a lot of people, you know, are trying to avoid that now. And so, you know, I think that that plays in a little bit to the psyche of employees, that they really do value job security. They will pass up on a greater opportunity to go into a new firm to just, if they feel secure and comfortable in their job and they know their paycheck is dependable, they're a lot of times passing on opportunities and just staying where they feel comfortable and secure.
17: Well, Matt, let me come back to you speaking about uncertainty and job security. Let's talk about the subset of your respondents that are from the federal government. Those folks have gone through a lot of uncertainty over the past 18 months or so. What does the data tell you about how they're perceiving job security, mobility, and their quit rate?
19: Yeah, so we don't have a quit rate statistic, I don't think, for government employees specifically, but our survey was conducted late 2025. So, you know, right at the tail end of a lot of federal layoffs and a lot of uncertainty going on there. And we did see strong trends among government workers for prioritizing job security. We asked a question of them, what keeps them working in government? What are the biggest factors for why they stay? And job security was the number one on that list. I think 60% of respondents marked that among their top choices. So it is top of mind, although at the same time, government employees do express some of the least fear of losing job security. Perhaps that's just, you know, the nature of their work and the jobs that they're in. But some interesting trends there, definitely in the data.
17: I'm speaking with Brendan McCarthy. He's the head of retirement investing for Nuveen. And Matt Terry is research manager for the Economist Enterprise. Matt, let me come back to you. You mentioned a term up at the beginning of this conversation, job hugging. It used to be sort of an article of faith that if you wanted to progress in your career, you were eventually going to need to move somewhere, take a different job, maybe change companies. If people are hugging the current job and they're not making those kinds of moves, what's the long-term implication for that in terms of career advancement, increased salaries, job progression?
19: Right. No, it's definitely a big concern. Obviously, with people less likely to, you know, jump from job to job, pursue those traditional career development pathways, there is a risk for them that they kind of remain locked into certain situations. And so it's a trend that we're keeping a close eye on in the research. I mentioned a stat earlier that 60% of government employees are prioritizing job security at the moment as one of the reasons why they stay where they are. Along with that, just 22% said that opportunities for professional development or training are keeping them in their jobs. So it's much lower on the priority list and maybe an area that should be looked into a little bit more as something that can be implemented to help these workers who need those career opportunities.
17: Brendan, let me come back to you. Let's think about policy lessons that you take from this data. You talked about one, which is recreating the opportunity for more fixed income structure in retirement. Are there other policy lessons you'd want folks to take from the data in terms of workforce management or workforce incentives or the benefit compensation structure?
20: I think the key thing is benefits matter, you know, and they're mattering. The pricing on benefits has changed. They matter more now to employees than they did a generation ago. We are seeing all sorts of signs of workers choosing jobs for lower pay with better, because of a better benefit package. And I think, you know, primarily amongst the benefit package is the retirement plan. If you think of government sector, we talked about that being one of the most insulated sectors historically. it was, you know, we talked about job security, which was key. You know, people feel secure in government jobs, or historically have, I should say. They also knew their retirement. So they knew they worked a certain amount of years because government jobs historically have had pensions. They knew what was, you know, coming to them in terms of retirement, and that provided them with security. And that, unfortunately for the private sector, that has gone away. So I think, you know, in terms of policy reform, there has been an unprecedented amount of retirement policy reform already. There was the Secure Act of 2019, and then there was the Secure 2.0 Act of a couple years ago. There is already work on a version of Secure 3.0 going on down in Congress. So you're going to continue to see that retirement policy reform, but a lot of it is geared towards

0: are at risk of running out of income in retirement. So it's a real risk, and Washington's aware of it. And it is one of those issues that does fortunately have bipartisan support, and they have been moving on it. And I think you'll continue to see that retirement reform so that for the American worker in the future, and a lot of it is starting now. A lot of your companies can get these products now, but Washington will help mandate. You know, we feel that Washington's heading towards a place where they will require the retirement, your workplace retirement plan, to provide you with that option of guaranteed, easily converting your that hard-earned retirement savings into guaranteed income.
1: And Matt, last question to you. Does this data change what's maybe been the conventional wisdom about the federal worker willing to settle for lower pay because of a better benefits package and a dedication to the mission? Does this tell us they're getting more salary sensitive?
2: It's possible. There are some signs in our data that show government workers are maybe more likely to prioritize pay in certain cases. So times are changing. The stability that was once, you know, very common in government jobs may not be as common anymore. But yeah, it just goes to show that workers have very changing priorities.
1: I've been speaking with Brendan McCarthy, head of retirement investing for Nuveen, and Matt Terry, research manager at The Economist Enterprise. Thank you both for joining me. This has been a fascinating conversation.
0: Terry, thank you so much.
2: Thank you, Terry.
1: 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Up next, the top national headlines from ABC News and the Federal Newscast. I'm Terry Girton. 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
12: From ABC News, I'm Sherry Preston. Another threat from President Trump on social media this morning. He's saying that the U.S. will be hitting Iran very hard, taking control of Karg Island and other oil infrastructure points

0: The president also calling into Fox and Friends this morning, saying of Iran...
1: And they're really in submission. They just don't know it yet, okay, to be honest with you. They just don't know it yet.
0: He says Iran is dying to make a deal. The war driving up prices worldwide. Here in the United States, the Labor Department's out with a May Producer Price Index, which captures inflation before it reaches consumers. It shows prices rising a lot this year compared to last.
2: The producer price index rose just over 1% between April and May, but 6.5% in the previous year, the largest 12-month increase since November of 2022. The numbers suggest that inflationary pressures faced by consumers are beginning to percolate up through the supply chain. Analysts say that, as with the consumer price index, surging fuel and food prices are behind the increase in the PPI.
0: That's ABC's Jim Ryan. A man stabbed in Belfast, allegedly by a Sudanese immigrant recently, and now Belfast has exploded in protest. ABC's James Longman is there.
3: There's been a second night of violent protests in Belfast in Northern Ireland. Crowds of young men clash with police, throwing rocks and bottles. Police say protesters have been trying to reach a hotel they believe was housing immigrants, and disturbingly earlier this week, some went door to door in a local street looking for foreigners and torching homes. And Elon Musk has been accused of trying to whip up violence by sharing lists on X of locations where protests could take place, and retweeting a message from a far-right politician with a message, millions must go.
0: Look for even more heat waves, floods, droughts and tornadoes, as well as wildfires. Federal weather experts say El Nino, a natural warming cycle, is formed in the Pacific and is expected to grow to historic strength. 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
0: Another night of rough weather in the middle part of the country. Here's ABC's Ginger Z.
6: Chicago, Davenport, Kirksville, up to Milwaukee, Grand Rapids, Michigan, and even Midlands. All chances for damaging wind is the main hazard, but a tornado could spin up in there. But Chicago has a little chance early afternoon. It's really this later afternoon, evening, where we stop the clock at 8 p.m. up to Milwaukee, down through central Illinois. That's the line that has the power from the actual cold front.
0: Millions have been told to keep a lookout later today as well. High school lacrosse players from a school in Massachusetts have been told they have to forfeit a state playoff game after the players were photographed with cigars in their mouths. ABC's Hannah Batah has parents' reaction.
7: On police body camera video, an angry parent confronting the school principal about the suspensions.
8: I stink as a parent that I would let Luke go smoke a stogie and risk everything he's been doing.
9: Your conscience is good with saying with doing this.
10: I'm very disappointed to have to do this, but I'm doing my job. How do we enforce the rules? I can't just look the other way, and we've got more evidence that says they did it than not.
9: You do. You honestly believe that?
10: Yeah, the photograph. You can't lie with a photograph.
7: Parents tell our Boston station, WCVB, the principal initially cleared the team until the superintendent intervened.
0: The players say the cigars were not tobacco. They only contained chamomile and green tea leaves. And NFL superstar Patrick Mahomes is the league's first half-billion-dollar man thanks to the new contract he signed. I'm Sherry Preston, ABC News.
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11: today's federal newscast, House appropriators are backing the Trump administration's proposed pay raise for U.S. troops in fiscal 2027 as part of a $1.1 trillion defense spending bill. Military service members could see their paychecks grow by 5 to 7%, depending on their rank. It's a higher bump than the previous raise of 3.8%. The House's Defense Appropriations Subcommittee will vote on the measure on Thursday. And the deputy director of the Navy's Rapid Capabilities Office says among his team's first wins this year include speedy support for Operation Epic Fury. Speaking to industry at a conference on Wednesday, Jim Juster said the office's autonomous systems branch has delivered new equipment to the Middle East in a matter of weeks. The Navy RCO will mark its first year of operations in August. Find these stories and more at federalnewsnetwork.com. I'm Eric White.
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16: Welcome to the show. Today I'm playing an excerpt of a fireside chat I moderated at the recent FCA Nova Navy IT Day. My guest was Colin Crosby, the Deputy Commandant for Information and Service Data Officer for the Marine Corps.
17: The theme for today, enabling the Naval Force data, digital, and decision advantage, is not just a timely topic. It is the single most important challenge and opportunity facing the naval forces today. In an era of renewed strategic competition, the character of warfare is being redefined. Our adversaries are not just building ships and planes. They are racing to achieve data and AI dominance. They know, as we do, that the force that can best sense, make sense, and act on information will have the decisive edge. For the Marine Corps, this isn't an abstract concept. It's the core of our force design journey. How do we create a standing force that is lethal, resilient, and expeditionary? How do we empower a platoon commander in the first island chain with the same level of situational awareness as a flag officer in a command center? The answer lies directly in today's theme. Decision advantage is the ultimate goal, but it's not achievable on its own. It is the direct result of mastering its two foundational pillars, data and digital. Today I want to take you on a brief journey. We'll look at why this is so critical, using some familiar analogies to frame the architectural challenge. We'll examine the top-down strategic imperatives from the sector of war that are driving our urgency. And most importantly, we will outline the concrete service-aligned initiative the Marine Corps is executing right now to turn this vision into a war-fighting reality. Because in the end, our ability to connect every sensor, every Marine, every platform into a single, cohesive, data-driven warfighting ecosystem will be the difference between victory and defeat. Let's begin. For many of us in this room, this image is instantly recognizable. It is an Imperial Viper probe droid dispatched to the icy wasteland of Hoth. We know the movie. We know the tech. Its mission was simple: find the rebels. It was a sensor operating in a hostile, contested environment, collecting and transmitting data that would lead to critical decision for the Empire. This piece of science fiction from a galaxy far, far away has surprising technical relevance to our mission today. It embodies a core concept we are actively operationalizing, leveraging sensors to gather data, sharing that data across the enterprise, and enabling leaders to make faster, better decisions. The probe droid was an autonomous sensor. It found something, a generator. It shared that data back to the fleet. A decision was made, and an attack was launched. Sensor, shared data, decision. Sensor, shared data, decision. This is the loop we must perfect. Now, let's come back to our universe. The Marine Corps operates in an environment just as complex and contested as Hoth. Our adversaries are racing to achieve data superiority. As the Department of War's data strategy states, we must learn to treat data as a weapon system and manage, secure, and use it for operational effects. Our probe droids are everywhere. They are our Marines in the field, our aircraft, our ship, our logistics items, systems, and our business platform. Every one of them is generating enormous volumes of data. But for too long, that data has been trapped in silos, difficult to find, hard to access, and nearly impossible to integrate. Marine Corps Order 5231.4, our foundational policy on data and AI, is our answer to this challenge. It states, data is foundational for all Marine Corps missions and activities, enabling the Marine Corps total force to sense, make sense, and act at the speed of relevance. To achieve this, we must federate to create an integrated architecture across the Marine Corps. Think of our Marine Corps enterprise network called the MCEN. The MCEN is the Corps' unified digital ecosystem that delivers secure, standardized IT services to support business operation, decision-making, and enterprise efficiency. At the tactical level, it provides a resilient expeditionary communication that enables Marines to command, control, and to share critical information across any battle space. The MCEN. So think of the MCEN as the network that connected that probe droid back to the Imperial fleet. It is the architectural approach that will unify our data estates, allowing us to securely move and access information from headquarters to the tactical edge. It's the technical underpinning that makes the Department of War's Vultus principle, making data visible, accessible, understandable, linked, trustworthy, interoperable, and secure, a reality for the Marine Corps. This isn't just about better IT. This is about decision superiority. It's about giving our infantry squad leader real-time intelligence to enabling a logistician to predict supply needs and providing commanders with a clear, unified picture of the battle space. We are establishing clear governance and appointing data storage and associate data officers to ensure data is treated as a service-level asset. We are building a federated data catalog so we know what data we have. And we are implementing middle-out strategy, engaging our functional area managers to drive change where it matters. The probe droid's mission ended when it was discovered and destroyed. But its data had already been sent. The decision was made. The outcome of the battle was set in motion. Our mission is to ensure our warfighters have that same data-driven advantage to sense, to share, and to act faster and more effectively than our adversaries. By operationalizing our data and embracing this data-centric future, we will ensure Marine Corps continues to be a lethal, expeditionary force in readiness our nation requires. So let's start with a simple question. What makes your smart TV possible? It's not just the screen or the remote. It's that massive, invisible cloud architecture that streams content from Netflix, YouTube, and countless other services directly to your living room. No cloud, no streaming. Here's another one. What makes Amazon business model possible? It's not just a website. It's the robust physical portal logistics architecture, the warehouses, the conveyor belts, the delivery networks that get a package from the shelf to your front door in a day. No modern logistics, no two-day shipping. These examples show us a fundamental truth. Powerful outcomes are enabled by a specific, intentional architecture. The most brilliant service is useless without architecture to deliver it. This brings me to the critical questions. How do we achieve Department of War's goal of Vaultist data? Data that is visible, accessible, understandable, linked, trustworthy, interoperable, and secure. The answer is the same. We need a modern data architecture. For years, we have talked about data as a strategic asset. The 2020 DoD data strategy directed us to treat data as a weapon system. The 2023 AI adoption strategy called on us to increase the quality and availability of relevant DoD data. And the Secretary of War's recent memos on transforming our innovative ecosystem made it clear. Speed, adaptation, and a unified technical direction are not optional. Our legacy environment, however, is a tangle of overlapping organizations and confused authorities. As the Secretary of War noted, it was not designed for the speed of modern conflict. We cannot build an AI-first warfighting force on data architecture from a bygone era. This is why we're moving towards a federated data ecosystem. The federated framework is our modern data architecture. It is a connective tissue that will allow us to finally leverage our data at the speed of relevance, from the Pentagon to the tactical edge. It is an enterprise solution designed to break down the silos that have hindered us for decades, making our data visible, accessible, not just within the Marine Corps, but across the joint force. As outlined in Marine Corps Order 5231.4, this architecture is not a theoretical concept. It is an operational imperative. It will enable our probe droid, our sensors, our Marines, our platforms to feed a unified data ecosystem. It provides the foundation for the advanced analytics and AI capabilities that will drive our decision advantage. The 2026 memo on transforming the defense innovation ecosystem directs us to deliver differentiated capabilities and concepts that only we possess. The federated framework is the architectural foundation that makes this possible. It allows us to move beyond simply talking about data and start delivering data-enabled outcomes. Just as cloud architecture delivers your movie and logistics architecture delivers your package, our modern data architecture will deliver a decision advantage our warfighters need to win. It is essential, non-negotiable foundation for the future fight.
16: We have to take a break. Today I'm playing an excerpt of a fireside chat I moderated at the AFSEA Nova Navy IT Day a few months ago. My guest was Colin Crosby, the Deputy Commandant for Information and Service Data Officer for the Marine Corps. I'm Jason Miller, and you're listening to Ask the CIO on Federal News Network.
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19: By the early 1930s, unemployment had reached nearly 25%, and millions of families were surviving on emergency relief. Franklin Roosevelt's administration believed the crisis required more than charity. It required work. The Emergency Relief Appropriation Act of 1935 put that idea into law, funding programs built on the belief that a job preserved dignity better than a handout. Through efforts like the Works Progress Administration, the government put more than 8 million Americans to work, building roads, bridges, schools, and parks. Those wages supported local communities, but for millions, this work restored routine, self-respect, and a sense of purpose, while leaving behind infrastructure the nation still depends on today. Terry Girton, Federal News Network.
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16: Welcome back. You're listening to Ask the CIO on Federal News Network. I'm your host, Jason Miller. Today, I'm playing an excerpt of a fireside chat I moderated at the AFSEA Nova Navy IT Day a few months ago. My guest was Colin Crosby, the Deputy Commandant for Information and Service Data Officer for the Marine Corps.
17: Let's talk about the capability that this architecture is built to unleash. The memorandum from the Secretary of War dated January 9, 2026 is not just another policy document. It is a declaration of intent and a call to action. It answers the question, what will we do with all this data? So why is this memo so important? First, it fundamentally redefined our posture. The Secretary directed the Department to become an AI-first war-fighting force. This is a profound shift. It means we no longer see AI as an add-on or a niche capability. Instead, we must reimagine our workflows, tactics, and operational concept as if they were born in the age of AI. Second, this strategy is built for speed. The memo internalizes a critical lesson from the commercial tech race, speed wins. To achieve this, it establishes a series of tangible, outcome-oriented pace-setting projects, or PSPs, projects like SwarmForge for autonomous capabilities and Open Arsenal to turn intelligence into weapons in hours, not years. These aren't research experiments. They are vehicles for rapid, iterative delivery of war-winning capabilities. The memo even mandates AI model parity, ensuring our warfighters have the latest models within 30 days of their public release. We will not fight with yesterday's technology. Third, this strategy has teeth. It empowers a single entity, the Office of the Secretary of War's CDAO, to drive implementation and to remove barriers. This memo directs a wartime approach to blockers, giving the CDAO authority to cut through the bureaucracy that inhibits data sharing, contracting, and fielding new capabilities. Denials of data requests, for example, must now be justified to the highest level within 7 days. Finally, and most critically for our purpose today, this moment explicitly connects the success of our AI ambitions to the foundation we have discussed. It directs CDAO to enforce DOW's data decrees and to further unlock our data for mission advantage. It states, and I quote, "Our data advantage is meaningless if our developers and operators cannot exploit it." This is a key takeaway. This AI strategy is why behind our push for a modern data architecture, our federated environment will be the engine that will fuel these pace-setting projects. It is the plumbing that will deliver the data needed to train and execute these advanced AI models. Without a robust, secure, and accessible data architecture, this AI strategy remains a vision. With it, we accelerate America's military AI dominance and give our Marines the decisive edge they need to win. Only we possess the federated framework in this architectural foundation and makes it possible. It allows us to move beyond simply talking about data and start delivering data-enabled outcomes. Just as cloud architecture delivers your movies, the Secretary direction is clear. An AI first, warfighting force, and accelerate our advantage. A memo is just a paper without a plan for execution. This slide outlines the five key initiatives the Marine Corps is driving to turn our strategic intent into tactical reality. This is how we're getting after it. First, we're implementing digital transformation teams. These are not collateral duties. These innovative teams are delivering for their commands. They are our agents of change. Second, we are piloting an AI accelerator through the implementation of our AI fellowship program. The Secretary's memos call for pace-setting projects to deliver tangible outcomes. The AI accelerator is being explored as an engine for this. It is focused on rapidly developing, testing, and implementing AI models for high-priority warfighting needs. It's about moving from theory to fielding, turning what if into right now. Third, at the core of our entire effort is the data orchestration layer. This directly answers the Secretary's mandate to unlock our data. Fourth, we are fostering innovation and collaboration. The Secretary's guidance emphasizes that innovation cannot be centralized. We are actively engaging with industry, academia, and our partners in joint and coalition space. Finally, none of this happened without the talent to build it. The Marine Corps Software Factory is our organic capability engine. It is where we cultivate the digital talent required to build and sustain modern software-defined capabilities. The Software Factory provides the developers, engineers, and coders who would build the application and services and put AI in the hand of our Marines. Each of these initiatives is interconnected and represents our comprehensive, service-aligned approach to meeting the Secretary's challenge. This is how the Marine Corps will achieve AI dominance and secure our warfighting advantage for the next decade and beyond. And this brings us to our final slide and to the entire purpose of our force design journey. We have talked about the architectural imperative, the strategic mandate for AI, and the key initiatives the Marine Corps is driving forward. The slides show you what it is all for. This is the why. In 2020, the Marine Corps announced a major force design initiative referred to Force Design 2030, which is now known as Force Design. It was a plan to redesign the surface for naval expeditionary warfare, in particular, focusing on strategically competing with China. All throughout the concept are theater agnostics. Force design initiatives are informed by two operational concepts, littoral operations in a contested environment and expeditionary advanced base operation, both which are set for the Marine Corps to better support naval fleets and the joint forces as its eyes and ears. Look closely at the legend. The green dots represent our Marine standing forces, small, lethal, low signature units operating in the adversary's weapon engagement zones. They are our forward eyes and ears, rich with sensors. But just as importantly, look at the purple icons, our notional joint force and coast coalition assets. This is the reality of modern conflict. We do not fight alone. We fight as a combined, integrated naval and joint force. This image is not a static map of units. It's a dynamic picture of a fully networked, data-driven ecosystem. The true power of this map isn't the individual dots. It's the invisible lines of data connecting them. It is the ability for the Marine Standing Force to pass targeting data to a joint asset, for a coalition partner to provide a critical piece of intelligence, and for a commander to have a complete, real-time, operational picture fused from every available sensor. This is what we're building. An integrated MCSAN is an architecture that allows us this seamless, signature, secure, and rapid exchange of data across services and even across nations. Our AI-first strategy provides the cognitive engine to make sense of this massive data flow, to identify threats, and to create decision advantage at machine speed. And our service-aligned initiatives, from the digital transformation teams to the software factory, are the engine rooms building the components, the talent, and the processes to make this vision a reality. Our journey is about transforming these individual assets from being merely in the same theater to being a part of a single, cohesive, and lethal cognitive network. This is how we will deter, and if necessary, how we will fight and win. Thank you.
16: We have to take a break. Today I'm playing an excerpt of a fireside chat I moderated at the AFSEA Nova Navy IT Day a few months ago. My guest was Colin Crosby, the Deputy Commandant for Information and Service Data Officer for the Marine Corps. I'm Jason Miller, and you're listening to Ask the CIO on Federal News Network.
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16: Welcome back. 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I'm your host, Jason Miller. Today, I'm playing an excerpt of a fireside chat I moderated at the AFSEA Nova Navy IT Day a few months ago. My guest was Colin Crosby, the Deputy Commandant for Information and Service Data Officer for the Marine Corps.
26: So there's a lot to go over, and maybe I'll back us up to maybe the front end of your speech a little bit. And the sensor to share data to decisions is really the route you said you got to perfect.
17: Right.
26: The challenge of doing that is we got plenty of sensors.
17: Yes.
26: Way too much data.
17: Yes.
26: And everybody wants to make a decision.
17: Yes.
26: So how do you kind of get that through line? What, from your perspective as the service data officer, how do you help make that through line connected, integrated, interoperable? So not everyone's making each piece is so different, so non-connected. How do you connect those dots?
17: It's definitely a joint operation, a partnership, right? And I believe, from my perspective, it started at the acquisition piece of it. When you acquire these capabilities, you have to make sure that you have access to that data that asset is going to capture and collect, and all the data, not just specific pieces of the data. So being in the room, being a part of that decision making is the first stage of that. And then as we go forward, we have to also change the mindset of our organization and how we view data, how we treat data, how we collect data. The importance of data is always a continuous learning aspect for us. And once we continue to do that, it helps us to strengthen the importance of data as we capture the data, learn how to store the data and utilize the data effectively by having trained individuals, trained SMEs, having the right tools in order to do that, and then in order to then deliver the outcomes that data is going to give.
26: We've been talking about data for so long and this idea of how important it is,
17: yes.
26: Right? I always like to tag back to the moment back in mid 2000s where data data is the new oil, right? How many times do we have to hear that? I'm going to say it because I enjoy saying it because it's still true today. But so how do you connect it with the acquisition? Are you finding that now you're getting invited, you're getting that seat at the table, you're sitting in when the acquisition planning is happening? We heard some speakers earlier today talk about some potential contract opportunities, some changes. When the Marines do that, are you saying, hey, bring Dr. Crosby in here or your team in there to make sure that they're having the right conversations at the beginning of the process?
17: Right. Innovation is not centralized, right?
26: Right.
17: So we have these organizations that are leaning forward from the release of our AI strategy. We have had organizations that are leading the path. And the Marines, we're the Marines. We're going to say, got it, and we're going to move out. And that has been the mentality. And that's what I've seen. The acquisition community is leaning in. And they are now understanding our capabilities organization. They're leaning in and they're understanding. Everyone is leaning in to understand, we understand now the importance of data. And I don't think data is the new oil, personally. Data has always been that foundation. No matter if we can go back before technology, we go back to any conflict, you always need that intelligence, which comes back to data. It's always been there.
26: Yep.
17: And so now, as we look at moving that data quicklier, it's starting to understand its importance as we can move it. Instead of weeks or months to get information, we get information in seconds. And so that's the importance of what data makes to the decision commanders need to make.
26: You brought up this idea of the federation, right? The things have to be, must federate, integrate architecture across the mix end.
17: Right.
26: What is federation starting to look like? Give me maybe an example or two or something that comes to mind about how data previously was disparate, maybe not disconnected, that today maybe it's a little more federated, the sharing is happening more easily.
17: Yeah, so definitely we aligned data to functional areas within the Marine Corps, and the functional areas had at the time, own the data that they collected within their domain. And I think understanding with the inception of the Deputy Commandant for Information coming into the, establishing in 2017 and starting to move forward, we're starting to understand that we need to re-engineer how things are done instead of just the same way we used to do things. And I think as the Marines, we are understanding the problem a little bit better, and we're starting to lean in. Things that could not have happened, I would say 3 to 4, maybe 5 years ago, we now have a lot of cooperation, support, and work across the service to do this. We just had our Gen AI Summit, a workshop at Quantico. That's the third iteration that the SDO, the Service Data Officer of the Marine Corps, put together. And we started off in a small room with a couple people. And now we've had over 250 visitors to our summit with over 50 online people as well. So the word is getting out. How we do things, we are now getting better relationships across the Marine Corps and out and across the services as well, as we continue to put data first and center and transforming ourselves into an AI first work warfighting force.
26: I definitely want to talk about the workshop, and I'll get there in a second. And then the questions are coming in, so thank you for that. We will make sure we get to those questions in a second. I think it's important maybe to try to highlight what's different today. Like, first, how are you defining maybe federation of data?
17: Okay.
26: How are you looking at it from we can create standards, we can do all these things, but how to go from paper really to implementation or operation?
17: And that's again partnership, and we're partnership with organization with the Marine Corps program of records that are responsible for developing what we call the data architecture and data sharing capability for the tactical edge. As we no longer looking at two separate networks like the business and the warfighting edge network, it is one network that we fight on day in and day out. And so as we look at this, and federation is really, it's talking about a fabric, right? More of the fabric mesh concept. What it is, the data, no matter where, it doesn't matter where your data lives, as long as we can connect to your data via API connections to that data source, then we can then create that federated network across the service where we can build our catalogs to understand what type of data we have, the depth of build our data dictionary to understand the data itself, data elements themselves, and be able to then create a centralized, standardized method of pushing and pulling data all the way back. We need to understand the data. And so the federation gives us the ability, Vaultis, right, the visibility, the access of the data, the V and the A are extremely important in order to get to the rest of the Federation and Vaultis.
26: I have to admit, I don't think I'd heard Vaultis before as an acronym. Mm-hmm.
17: Okay.
26: So I'm glad you defined it, because I was like, oh, is this a new program? Then I'm like, oh, okay, he's going through it now. So appreciate that. Let's talk a little bit about the workshop that happened earlier this week. I think you just came from it earlier today or yesterday. Yeah. You mentioned 250 people. The focus was on AI, Gen AI, agentic AI. Right. Like, what's your readout? Like, what was surprising about it? What did you guys talk about? Just give us a little bit more about the event.
17: So you hear me talk about innovation and collaboration. This is what this event is meant to do. You know, it's to understand and to hear from Marines, first of all, foremost, what are their pain points? What do they need? How are we supporting them? And then how can we better continue to support them? We also want to bridge the gap with having Marines and industry partners in the room. I want an industry partner not just to hear it from one individual kind of telling them what the Marine Corps needs, but to hear from the service, the warfighters, the Marines that are out there doing it day to day, to have them in the same room where they can hear those Marines talk about what they're feeling, what they need, what their needs are, and how new capabilities can help them achieve their mission. That's the starting point. It's having that gap. Bring those individuals together, bring everyone together in one room, and then really kind of have real conversations that we can then capture, and that will help inform how we do business moving forward.
26: What surprised you? Anything come to mind off the top? Any big gap that the connection was made to maybe start to fill?
17: I don't think there's anything that surprised me. I think I was more excited about that this is our first foray into doing this. It took us a long time to get here, and the fact that the industry partners trusted us and wanted to be here is, I guess, that's a surprising piece, right? They got up early and they made the journey to Quantico. They had to go through the line and make sure that they have the right clearance. And if they're willing to do that so they can sit in the same room and be next to the Marines and listen to them and be able to showcase what their technologies are as well. I mean, to me, that was impressive. And I love the fact that industry leaned in and showed up such a great support.
26: We have to take a break. Today I'm playing an excerpt of a fireside chat I moderated at the AFSEA Nova Navy IT Day a few months ago. My guest was Colin Crosby, the Deputy Commandant for Information and Service Data Officer for the Marine Corps. I'm Jason Miller, and you're listening to Ask the CIO on Federal News Network.
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16: Welcome back. You're listening to Ask the CIO on Federal News Network. I'm your host, Jason Miller. Today, I'm playing an excerpt of a fireside chat I moderated at the AFSEA Nova Navy IT Day a few months ago. My guest was Colin Crosby, the Deputy Commandant for Information and Service Data Officer for the Marine Corps.
9: So you had this initial couple-day event. You got some feedback, you made some connections. What do you do with the information? Like, what are the next things that the Marine Corps says, okay, we have all this data,
10: right?
9: What do we do with it?
10: Part of this event is also to help grade ourselves from our AI implementation plan that was released last spring. We need to understand how successful we've been, how integrated we are, what we have done with each of those tasks, especially with our task with industry and academia and collaboration and understanding innovation and what are the different things we're doing. And I mean, I can say, well, we're doing great, but getting the right data will allow us to do that. And so part of it is making sure that we set the stage for grading ourselves. We have to grade ourselves or it doesn't really mean anything, all the things that we're doing. The second is we have a specific outcomes that we set for ourselves that we need this workshop to deliver on. And we understand that we need governance in place. We understand that we need to understand what's the right technologies that we need to be focusing on. We understand we need to understand what are the policies that the warfighters need that will help them to achieve their mission. And that's part of this, is to capture as much of these data, see, you know, address the question that we went in, but I'm quite sure that from the workshop we'll get additional questions. They're like, wow, we didn't think about that, but yeah. At least now we get a chance to do that, to capture it.
9: I know the workshop just ended. It's kind of hard to respond so quickly and kind of have a feeling. But walking out of there, would you give you guys a solid B? Are you a C minus? What grade would you give yourselves in, of how you're doing, kind of implementing the AI, kind of pushing the capabilities forward? Just off the top of your head, we won't hold you to it, right? Hey, and no punishment if you fail.
10: I have an amazing team that helps support this, and I'm going to give this whole experience an A.
9: Well, the experience, but how's the Marines doing with AI?
10: We're an A off the bat. We are doing great.
9: All right.
10: We're doing great.
9: Let's talk, because we got a bunch of questions coming in.
10: Okay.
9: So let's take a look at them. There's a lot of questions interested in the Marine Software Factory. How involved are you with the Software Factory? How much interaction do you have with them? You want to talk a little bit about your role? And then the question came back around, any inspiration or lessons from the Navy Forge or Air Force Platform One?
10: We are. I mean, the Software Factory is the one thing about Marines. We are open to everything and anything. We need, by nature, we do that just because sometimes we start things off, you know, kicking down the door first, and then we have to figure things out as we go on. So, and we love to utilize other people's capabilities if it's already there and we have access to it. So we go across the gambit. The Software Factory is currently evolving. It's doing great work, but it's also evolving. And as we're evolving, we're looking at what are the best breed of capabilities, what are the ATOs that are there that we can have reciprocity on and be able to utilize systems. How can we use the Software Factory to help us to federate, to connect to different environments that we can develop and then go to production without having to invest and build our own? We are open to all of it, and we look at all of it.
9: How often do you meet with the other chief data officers, AI officers from the other services? Obviously, for the Department of Navy, you're probably attached to the hip to a certain extent. But what about Army, Air Force, with DLA and some of the others?
10: Work very closely with all of them, all in the Air Force, of course, Space Force, Army, Navy, and, of course, the Coast Guard. We are part of a group that we kind of keep in touch with. We share information. We try to find out what are they doing that we can adapt, and they look at what are we doing that they can adapt. So we're very close, and we have adopted, and they have adopted from us over the years.
9: Is there anything you would maybe share that you would say, oh, this is something the Air Force was doing or something the Army was doing that we've begged, borrowed, stolen from them? Did anything come to mind off the top? I know I'm putting on the spot.
10: I mean, yes, but we're already in, like, for the Air Force, they have their AI accelerator at MIT Lincoln Labs, and we participated in that right off the bat.
9: Okay.
10: And they were gracious enough to extend the invitation to us. And over the years, we have sent Marines through that Air Force accelerator. The Army, of course, in Carnegie Mellon, their accelerator. We have a liaison, their Marine liaison, they work very closely with, see what we can adapt from them as well. And so because of our integration with those services and what they're doing, we have created our own AI fellowship within the Marine Corps at the Naval Postgraduate School in Monterey. And so we're taking from the best of the breed, and now we are now, instead of only having two seats or one seat, you know, we're sending 8 Marines through AI fellowship per cohort. So we're adopting a lot of great things.
9: And if you go back to that last slide you gave, we put out a force design.
10: Right.
9: I know that's not necessarily, that force design structure is not necessarily focused on AI and data, but really the way you create that force design is by getting these 8 people through the course. They come back, they train, train the trainer model. That's people maybe don't realize the importance of 2 seats versus 8 is a huge difference. Let me go back to one thing, because you mentioned the AI accelerator, and I think as part of the kind of five key elements of the key initiatives you went through, walk me through what the AI accelerator is today. You mentioned, obviously, the work with the Naval Postgraduate School, but you mentioned it's a pilot. We're looking for rapid development, implementation, go from theory to fielding. What is that looking like today? How are you starting to what ideas are coming through the AI accelerator? What's driving those ideas? Give us a little more background.
10: One of the things, the innovation is huge. And we have a lot of great Marines, smart Marines out there, both uniformed Marines and civilian Marines that have some great ideas, especially working within their discipline. And they say, okay, these are some of the things that we think can help improve our operations. And, you know, we allow each of those individuals to then get together and register their idea with their command, because each idea must be command approved in order to come to the AI working group for, you know, to then get captured and decisions made. And there are multiple, many, many different innovative ideas, way too many to list. They're as creative as each of our Marines are. And so we look at each of these ideas, we bring a group together, and decisions are made on which ideas and makes the cut, rack and stack, these ideas that are command approved. And then once we have the number of ideas, then we push them through our fellowship program. Now, you know, it's not to say that idea number 10, 11, 12 are not great. You know, we can only take so much at this particular time. And so we're looking, and that's why we look at the AI Accelerator as a, you know, the, or

0: Because you also mentioned the digital transformation teams,
1: yes,
0: delivering capabilities for the commanders. What's the role from the service data officer perspective in terms of those digital transformation teams? I know as part of the AI implementation plan, you were tasked with set up a potential center of digital transformation.
1: Right.
0: So connect those two things together.
1: Okay. The Center for Digital Transformation, when we're looking at it, and the AI Accelerator as kind of one, and one and the same. So we might use those terms interchangeably. But the digital transformation teams, or proof of concept at this point, and we're going through a phase one, just starting phase two, is to stand up these teams to really look at how that digital transformation, how we bring technology into the fight. And so organizations like TUMEF, who were the first to say, hey, we're gonna stand ours up and lean into it, they've done a phenomenal job, and we've seen some great things coming out of that digital transformation team. We have other teams that are out there as well.
0: That's all the time we have for today. You just heard an excerpt of a fireside chat I moderated at the FCA Nova Navy IT Day a few months ago. My guest was Colin Crosby, the Deputy Commandant for Information and Service Data Officer for the Marine Corps. I'm Jason Miller, and you've been listening to Ask the CIO on Federal News Network.
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1: By the early 1930s, unemployment had reached nearly 25%, and millions of families were surviving on emergency relief. Franklin Roosevelt's administration believed the crisis required more than charity. It required work. The Emergency Relief Appropriation Act of 1935 put that idea into law, funding programs built on the belief that a job preserved dignity better than a handout. Through efforts like the Works Progress Administration, the government put more than 8 million Americans to work, building roads, bridges, schools, and parks. Those wages supported local communities, but for millions, this work restored routine, self-respect, and a sense of purpose, while leaving behind infrastructure the nation still depends on today. Terry Girton, Federal News Network.
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6: From ABC News, I'm Sherry Preston. The House voting today and failing to extend the Foreign Intelligence Surveillance Act, which allows the government to gather intelligence abroad. A not happy House Speaker Mike Johnson saying of the Democrats,
7: World Cup events going on around the country. We have America 250, Freedom 250 events going on. Very, very serious, very dangerous times, and they're not taking it seriously.
6: Democrats refusing to renew FISA in protest of President Trump's pick of Bill Pulte to be the acting director of national intelligence. After saying for 3 months that a peace deal is near, President Trump now threatening to strike Iran and seize control of the country's oil and gas industries. On Fox and Friends this morning, the president said Iran will be totally decimated if it doesn't agree to the terms.

0: Arms?
1: We can walk in there tomorrow. We could take soldiers. I don't want to have boots on the ground, but if I wanted to, we could put a small group of soldiers and take over the whole place. They're finished.
0: ABC's Karen Travers is at the White House.
2: Remember, we have heard the president give mixed messages in terms of his timeline, saying that he has been in no rush to get a deal. Then it was, I want to do this in the next couple of days, and we can get this done in the next couple of days, and I'm putting pressure on Iran to do this. Now, this morning, he's indicating he seems less interested in reaching a deal as they continue these strikes against Iran.
0: On Wednesday, we learned consumer inflation is running hotter than it has in 3 years. Today, we learned the stats on wholesale prices. They are up 6.5% year over year. That's the largest 12-month increase since November of 2022. Hannah Cooper says she's struggling in Indianapolis.
3: I have to think more about, like, if I'm going to save this much, I have to actively think about spending less, which didn't used to be the case.
0: The typical American household has now spent more than $500 in extra fuel expenses since the start of the war with Iran. 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
0: Outside Barcelona's famous Sagrada Familia Basilica this week.
6: Que corona esta basílica de la Sagrada Familia.
0: Pope Leo with a blessing at the end of the Mass. The ceremony concluded with a drone display of the architect Antonio Gaudi and fireworks. The Pope now in the Canary Islands trying to fulfill a wish of his predecessor, Pope Francis, to visit a migrant epicenter to draw attention to those who risk their lives every year trying to reach Europe. The driver of an 18-wheeler involved in a pursuit near the U.S.-Mexico border is in custody and facing charges of human trafficking. ABC's Jim Ryan has more on a dramatic rescue of migrants that unfolded in the South Texas desert.
7: At the checkpoint near Falfurrias, Texas, Border Patrol agents ordered a secondary inspection of a tractor-trailer rig after a canine indicated something suspicious, but the driver sped away. Officers deployed spikes, flattening the truck's tires, but it kept going and, running on its rims, caught fire before stopping.
8: Hey, let's get some fire extinguishers!
7: Body-worn cameras captured state troopers' desperate attempts to open the trailer.
8: Get him out!
7: 39 people thought to be undocumented immigrants were rescued from the burning trailer while the driver was arrested. Jim Ryan, ABC News.
0: Storms knocking out power to hundreds of thousands of people in the Midwest. That same system moving eastward. There is the potential for more serious weather today. There were more than 1,000 flight cancellations at Chicago airports on Wednesday. Sherry Preston, ABC News.
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9: Today's federal newscast, House appropriators are backing the Trump administration's proposed pay raise for U.S. troops in fiscal 2027 as part of a $1.1 trillion defense spending bill. Military service members could see their paychecks grow by 5-7%, depending on their rank. It's a higher bump than the previous raise of 3.8%. The House's Defense Appropriations Subcommittee will vote on the measure on Thursday. And the deputy director of the Navy's Rapid Capabilities Office says among his team's first wins this year include speedy support for Operation Epic Fury. Speaking to industry at a conference on Wednesday, Jim Juster said the office's autonomous systems branch has delivered new equipment to the Middle East in a matter of weeks. The Navy RCO will mark its first year of operations in August. Find these stories and more at federalnewsnetwork.com. I'm Eric White.
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13: Welcome to What's Working in Washington, Original Thought, with a focus on artificial intelligence.
14: And welcome to What's Working in Washington. It's great to have you. I'm Jonathan Aberman. This show is going to highlight some things that I care very much about. The first one is a couple of local leaders who are doing what they can to help our economy move forward. James Barla from Station DC. Station DC is a really interesting new initiative to really jumpstart the entrepreneur community here in town. I'm also going to have Victor Hoskins on our show. Victor is one of the leading lights of economic development in our region, probably more than anyone else responsible for Amazon locating here. He is currently the president of Fairfax County Economic Development. He has some very interesting things to say about how the region needs to grow. A new guest, Ed Finn, had an opportunity to speak with him. You're going to enjoy meeting Ed. Ed is very much involved in the interplay between humans, technology, and regulation. And it wouldn't be a What's Working in Washington without an opportunity for me to share some of my thoughts. I'm going to actually make a connection between AI, nuclear weapons, and cloning. Now, if that doesn't give you a reason to stay tuned, I give up. But seriously, if you really want to think about AI and whether or not technology is determinative, it's a surprisingly useful analogy. So let's get ready and let's get going. I'm here with Ed Finn. He is the founding director of the Center for Science and the Imagination at Arizona State and an associate professor in the School for the Future of Innovation, Society, and the School of Arts, Media and Engineering. So I bet you can imagine why I wanted him to be on the show. But then I had an opportunity to read Future Tense, which is a periodical that he is the academic director of, and it was just a no-brainer. You'll find out why now. Ed, it's great to have you here.
15: Thank you so much for having me, Jonathan.
14: Well, I just love Future Tense. Thank you for pointing it out to me. It really gets at what this show is about. Tell me, what are the big themes that your work in university and also Future Tense really, what do you identify now as being the most problematic technology issues in our society?
15: Well, there are things we're familiar with, like AI, climate, the changing relationship we all have with digital technologies on a personal level through social media and phones and screens, all this stuff that is really every day. And that was actually our ambition with Future Tense. Our tagline for it is a citizen's guide to the future. What is our personal or collective relationship to these new technologies? And we're publishing now with Issues in Science and Technology, which is the house magazine of the National Academies of Science, Engineering, and Medicine. And so that's an audience of people in science policy, scientists, and also just members of the public who are thinking about these big questions. How do we tell better stories about the future? How do we make better decisions about these incredible tools that we're developing so we can use them to improve life for everybody?
14: It seems to me, at least I'm very frustrated at the moment, because I feel that right now technologists, a lot of them really don't seem to be too concerned about social policy.
15: It feels like there's a gap. I think you and I both remember the time before Google, the time before smartphones, the time before Facebook. And I think we've gone through a big social evolution in how we think about technology, because there was a moment when it really did feel like every new development out of Silicon Valley was incredibly exciting, and Google's motto was "Don't be evil." We really thought these companies were out there to make the world a better place, and I'd like to believe that they are, and that I'm sure there are a lot of people working there who are trying to do that. But there's been this gradual shift, and maybe a drift from the social good, the social purpose of technology, and the money-making motive, and maybe also a part of this larger growing income inequality that you see. So people in Silicon Valley just are not the people. The people in the room making decisions about these technologies are very different in socioeconomic status, in terms of their personal backgrounds, the things that they know and the things they care about, from the billions of other people on the planet who are all going to have to live with these choices. You know, Facebook now has, or at least it did, have over a billion users. That's really mind-boggling, right? Mm-hmm. That's a big fraction of the total human population.
14: So for me, I find that the fault line around all of this really is the interplay between humans and the value of humans and AI as a technology. How do you balance those two as you think about the future of our world?
15: Well, it's funny. We've done some research on AI, and what comes up again and again is we don't know what AI is. We don't know what artificial intelligence is, and that's because we don't really know what intelligence is. We don't know how to measure it. We don't really know how to describe it. And ultimately, what makes us so anxious about these increasingly capable agentic tools is that it reminds us how little we know about ourselves and how we define it. It pressures that blurry boundary between the human and the non-human, and it makes us feel anxious about our place in the world. So we're building these tools that for the first time observe and mimic us in just the same way that we observe and mimic the world. That's how humans learn. Our brains are so plastic, we can take new things on. And so we're trying to study these tools while they're trying to study us, and we're getting into these weird loops. You know, people get into very strange personal relationships with chatbots, where we don't have the right metaphors, the right narratives to grapple with the world that we've created through these technologies.
14: One of the pieces that I read on Future Tense as I prepared for interview was a piece talking about people preparing for a speech, and they ended up using really interesting AI agent technology. And I thought it did a very good job of identifying the fault line. So the term was used in the story Centaurs. You know, and so talk to me a little bit about that.
15: So I don't remember if this, I think this came from Garry Kasparov, or Garry Kasparov, the chess player, is someone who talks a lot about centaurs. And he's a person who has a really intimate and complicated relationship with intelligent machines, thinking machines, as one of the world's greatest chess masters, who famously lost to IBM's Deep Blue in this highly televised big public chess match in the late 90s. I think it was 1997. And so he's a lot of feelings about that, justifiably. He talks about centaurs and saying, look, his reaction to that after processing this major setback was not to say, screw computers, I don't want to have anything to do with them. He said, no, the best chess players are not machines. The best chess players are humans and machines collaborating together. And that's what a centaur is when the human and the machine work together, and they've done competitions, sort of open competitions, and centaurs are better than the smartest, most advanced chess programs, because that human element is more effective at navigating the complexities of the game. And so the story you're talking about, The Funniest Centaur Alive, plays on that to say, well, what else could we do with these machines? Could you become a better public speaker? Could you become a better stand-up comedian with the help of a machine? And I think in the broadest strokes, that is the kind of question we need to be answering. How do we get better at collaborating with our machines rather than thinking about how to replace humans with machines? Because when you just put the machine in place instead, you are losing a lot of really important context, because machines, they don't know about embodiment. They don't know about personhood. They don't know about personal history. They don't know about empathy. So you need humans in the loop. But if we only focus on the simplest, most corporate, you know, answers, we often wind up in these situations where now we're all talking to, you know, automated chatbots, and whenever you call a customer service line, and it's not better.
14: It's the homogenization of everything. And so for me, I think the hallmark is going to be originality more than anything mm-hmm. else. How would you react to that?
15: I agree with that. And originality is complicated because, you know, I think of that old chestnut, I think it's T.S. Eliot, who said, good poets borrow, great poets steal. Originality is always, to a certain extent, constructed because through decades of education and language and a cultural and social immersion, all of our ideas come from somewhere else. But it's at the same time, paradoxically, humans can be incredibly original and people come up with things that nobody has ever seen before. And we are still much better at that than machines are, even the most advanced large language models. And by the way, all of the most advanced AIs are really just chopped up, repackaged bits of human creativity and originality that were all, you know, hoovered up into these huge databases, and now they're getting reconstituted and it looks like a magic trick, but it's actually just millions and millions of people who are, you know, in there inside the machine. And so human originality is really important, but it doesn't come from nowhere. It's not like this bolt of lightning, and it's not true that some people are just more creative. There's some kind of genetic secret or something. I think we all have this capacity to be creative. We all have the capacity to imagine new things, to be deeply original, but it's a practice. It's like a muscle, and you can get better at it. And again, the question should be, instead of the homogenization of everything and, oh, sure, just, you know, instead of being original, just push this button and you'll get some kind of extruded cultural product from the end of the nozzle. How do we support humans in that originality and create space for that? And it's a difficult question, but I think it's a really important question to answer. And we don't know that much about who we are and what human creativity is like. It's very difficult to come up with processes and create scaffolding for humans and machines to do that effectively together.
14: Well, I think it's going to be something that we're going to be watching very closely. I think it is an important fault line. Most importantly, Ed Finn from the Center for Science and the Imagination at Arizona State, it was great having you. Thanks for joining us today.
15: Thank you. This was fun.

0: My name is Luis Fonsi. A lot of people don't know enough about Alzheimer's and dementias. We've seen it in movies, we all know somebody, but there's a lot of information that people still don't know. I'm personally still learning so much about it. I would say to those people who have loved ones who are going through it, don't be afraid to ask questions. Don't be afraid to get help. Don't be afraid to put it out in the open, because it will be better for them and for their loved ones.
1: Con la certeza que respiro, te amaré.
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This is something that has really been on my mind the last few months. I feel that when I talk about AI and I talk about its adoption, there's an undercurrent, which is you can't talk about AI and its implications without somehow being anti-progress or anti-technology. And I've said this before and I'll say it again. I'm a technologist. I've got an AI startup. I'm a venture investor. I believe in technology. I use technology. But yet I find myself somewhat, frankly, gobsmacked by the argument that technology must always be free. And over the last couple of weeks, I've tried to drill down on this a little bit, and I've talked with people and engaged with them. And I tend to hear two arguments. The first one is, if we don't get to fully conscious AI or general AI first, the Chinese beat us, it's all over as a country. I hear that a lot, national security. And the second thing I hear a lot is you can't be a capitalist unless you really are willing to accept that technology needs to be unregulated. Well, I think both those arguments are, you know, frankly, there's merit in them, but as is often the case, there's nuance, or maybe in some ways they're both bunk arguments, meaning that they're arguments that are easy to make, but I think in some ways they're hard to defend. So I'm going to use as an example of what I'm getting at two things that you may find are, maybe you'll be surprised by them. So the first one is nuclear weapons. Yeah, I did it. But listen, years ago in my misspent youth, I mean, other people smoked pot. I got into arms control. Shoot me now, I suppose. But I spent a lot of time working and studying arms control. And it's originally why I went over to Europe to study. And it was during the time where Ronald Reagan and Andropov, Premier Andropov, were really fighting about what was the future of Europe, and nuclear weapons were right in the middle of it. Well, nuclear weapons ended up getting regulated by international treaty, the Intermediate Missile Treaty. But then I thought back to Robert Oppenheimer and the Manhattan Project, and I thought about his tension with Edward Teller, who was in love with the hydrogen bomb and thermonuclear explosions, and how ultimately Teller got his way, and we have hydrogen bombs, which have destructive potential that, frankly, if you ever study the blast pattern of a thermonuclear bomb, it will blow your mind. Forgive the pun. But somehow these things don't get used, right? I mean, they have been used. Somehow they're regulated. Why? Well, I think you know the answer why, because they could kill us all, but maybe it's bigger than that. Maybe it's a belief that they're not ethical. Maybe there's a belief that somehow they're anti-capitalist. I mean, what's more anti-capitalist than blowing up the world? Well, what about cloning? I don't know about you, but I would love it if there were three other Jonathans that could take care of all my chores so I could just relax all day and play the guitar and spend time with friends. So why don't we have widespread cloning? Well, I think you know why, because it's not because the science is progressing. It's because we place regulatory and ethical constraints on it, because cloning would be an existential threat. So if we look at these two existential threats, and in the case of nuclear weapons, we actually do have free market economy that uses many of the technologies that are used in nuclear deterrence in different ways, like the space program or Tang or aluminum foil. And if we don't have cloning necessarily, we do have a lot of genetic therapies and different things that have come out of the same approach to technology. Why is it that we're okay with those things and those things being regulated, but we're not okay with regulating AI? How is it different? I mean, is it really different? Well, why do we look at the Europeans and deride them for attempting to regulate AI? Why do we celebrate the unconstrained adoption of a technology that many scientists actually put in the same category of existential threat as nuclear weapons or quantum technology or cloning? Why? Look. I am not going to tell you that the world is going to end tomorrow if we adopt unconstrained AI. I don't think that's the case. But I do think this. I think that this nation was founded on the principle of all
people are created equal. Everybody should have an opportunity to benefit from the society that they live within. I believe that if we don't ask ourselves how we can adopt AI in a way that allows for the continuation of the human in the value chain, if we don't allow for continuation of the human spirit, we may win the war. We may be safer because we have AI before the Chinese. We may end up with a system and a society that adopts AI broadly. But if we don't remember that human originality, that human specialness, that human empathy is ultimately what, frankly, it's what our country was based on. I mean, what is the most obvious example of the entrepreneurial spirit of this country than the fact that it exists? Yet, we're willing to walk away from all that because technology must carry the day. And I'm here to tell you, as a technologist, I don't agree with that any more than I agree that I would like my house to be under a nuclear weapon tomorrow morning.

0: What does it take to modernize a public benefit system that millions of people rely on? How do government leaders improve customer experience, strengthen trust, protect sensitive data, and replace legacy systems? And how can technology help large public agencies become more responsive, more resilient, and more human-centered? 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

0: I'm here with Victor Hoskins. Victor is president and CEO of Fairfax County Economic Development. Victor, we are, as a region, have reached, an amazing and challenging crossroads. What's your assessment and diagnosis of this region right now?
1: Well, you know, there have been a lot of changes in the last, a couple of years in the greater Washington region. But there are some very specific trends that really are opportunities. One is artificial intelligence. People don't know this, but on the East Coast, we have the greatest number of AI openings in the country on the East Coast, east of the Mississippi. West of the Mississippi, of course, is Silicon Valley. And right behind us is New York. So from artificial intelligence, and that's a $15 trillion market by 2030. That's what they're saying. Okay. So we are in that space. Our companies are adopting it. We have these three-letter, agencies here that are using it. But as important, our consulting firms, the Booz Allens of the world, the PwCs, they are in there also, pushing forward. And all of that's raising productivity. And it's something that you cannot necessarily see until, a couple of years down the road and you start seeing the revenues of these companies grow. In terms of life sciences, there was a big announcement that AstraZeneca is going to build its state-of-the-art largest investment in Virginia. I mean, that was like, that's a shocker. I mean, because we have not been known for biotech, but that's something that has been quietly moving forward in our region, not just in Virginia. It's been primarily associated with suburban Maryland, but is now growing throughout the entire region. Quantum computing, quantum technology, period. Quantum materials, quantum science, quantum research, quantum communications. We've been working with IBM, Google, AWS on a quantum conference for the last 4 years. We're going to have the fourth one this year. There are over 1,000 people. I think there were 1,200 last year, 30 countries participating. It is something that we don't talk about enough. And it is like we have so much strength in this area. University of Maryland College Park had the first publicly traded quantum company come out of it, IonQ. And IonQ has really kind of been the bedrock of building that in our region. And then, of course, there's aerospace and space commercialization. We have Blue Origin here. We have Hawkeye 360. We have Trident. They're building satellites. They're launching satellites from Wallops on the Eastern Shore. People don't even know that the Eastern Neck of Virginia has a launch pad. And then, of course, next generation computers, data centers. We have no match in the world. We're 5 times Silicon Valley. We're 3 times Singapore in terms of computing power, and we are growing. And so when you have these 5 solid pillars, I don't know how you can have an identity crisis.
0: Well, and yet I think you've identified to me one of the most interesting issues, for example, turning to artificial intelligence. So much of the conversation around AI is being driven by, I would say, Silicon Valley and Silicon Valley's view towards AI. And my impression is that a lot of them look down their nose at our AI industry here or say that we're not innovative. How do you push back against that?
1: I believe that some of this is sort of like historic in terms of like the strength of this region. We've always kind of been underestimated in terms of our innovation and technology. Most people in the world do not know that the internet was created here. It was created here in the greater Washington region. People don't even know that. But everybody uses it and everybody knows what it's done, but they don't realize that geopositioning. Everybody uses Google Maps. Everybody uses Waze. They use it. All of that technology came from here, from this region, from our Army research, from our Navy research. The reality is that we are a bedrock of research and development, but the commercialization on the consumer side is what you see coming out of Silicon Valley a lot. What comes out of here is actually we have careers of purpose. We have people who are mission driven, and it just is not as cool and is not as, I don't know, attractive. It's not the shiny object. But the purpose in our work is so critical because it is defending the world. It is actually preserving our life. It is helping create the next generation of drug therapies and drug development, personalized medicine. So it really matters in that regard. That doesn't discount the value of what they do in Silicon Valley, because the consumer side is we all use. I mean, it's our Amazon, it's our our Google Maps, it's our all the things that we use constantly. But the reality is that they both have a purpose, but ours is in a way sometimes underestimated because it's just not as public. It's just not as clear. I think that's the reality.
0: How much of this do you think is we're being affected by the politics of the moment with the attitude vis-a-vis government workers? And so the industry, us being a big government town, we're sort of getting thrown out. The baby's getting thrown out with the bathwater in some ways.
1: Yeah. Well, I think that we are always affected by what goes on in our elected with our elected officials in Washington, D.C., because of our proximity. Sometimes that's positive. Sometimes that's negative. If you look at the defense and defense contracting, it's been extraordinarily positive for our region. If you look at what's going on right now in terms of, the DOGE process and that whole process, that was very negative for our region. But the reality is, on par, we have extraordinarily well-educated people who I believe will retool, readjust, and move into the next opportunity. And that's really what we've been trying to do, provide them the tools, either at the universities or online or in person, or with connections, to get them to that next opportunity. But yes, surely it's true. We are being thrown out with bathwater in some ways, but I believe in the long run, because that's the way I look at the world, we'll be fine.
0: You're one of the more enthusiastic boosters of this region. I've known you a long time, Victor, and you know, wherever you are in the region, and you've worked in all different parts of the region, you always bring enthusiasm and a sense of purpose. What's your call to action to the other leaders in this town right now?
1: Well, I believe that if we don't come together as a region, if we do not figure out a way to work more closely together, we will be globally non-competitive. And because my organization has offices in Seoul, Korea, Bangalore, Mumbai, in Berlin, Germany, in London, out in California. So we hear what's going on in other markets around the world, and we see our competitors. They are working together as regions, and we're not. We need to do that. So we need to figure out a way to come together more closely. And if we don't, I do believe that we will lose our global competitive position. We have come together around quantum. So we've done that. We have this Quantum World Congress. We go under one banner. We do that, you know, in a very unified way. We also are working on a space conference that we're going to have in November. We do Select USA together as a group. But we need to be working more closely together and figure out how we can compete where we have to and cooperate where we need to. Because the reality is, if we don't work as a region, all these assets become less valuable because they're competing against one another.
0: Last question. Give me the short brand identification for this region if you were king.
1: If I were king, we have the talent for the future, and we are creating the careers of the future. So those two things are really tied to our reality. It has to do with our educational attainment. It has to do with our ability to not only have research on the public side, but also on the private side.
0: I love it. Victor Hoskins, President and CEO of Fairfax County Economic Development, is now branding the region. Let's get after it.
1: Thank you, Jonathan.

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0: This region has a long history of putting together very interesting community efforts to accelerate innovation. 1776, the Fort, Mach 37, and others. And we have a new one here in town that I'm very, very bullish on. James Barlia. He is the executive director of Station DC. Hey, man, thanks for joining us.
1: Thank you for having me, Jonathan. I appreciate it.
0: I mean, what is Station DC going to do here in town that's going to make a difference to innovation in the region?
1: First and foremost, we want to be a lightning bolt, and we want to inspire people to think a little bit differently, want to make people feel comfortable and confident taking the risks that they're probably thinking about taking, and solving really big, important problems. So I think, the first thing is creating a little bit of a culture acceleration towards like embracing risk, thinking about the future, and embracing frontier innovation. In addition to that, I think if we're successful, like, I'm really looking forward to creating some more economic opportunity, new jobs, new tech jobs locally, hopefully replacing some of the 40,000, jobs that we're expected to lose over the next year or so. In addition to that, just general like economic resilience and diversification, as well as accelerating the pace at which the public sector and private sector work together. Hopefully we can be a unifier and help align problem solvers, bringing together technologists and futurists and investors and policymakers and military leaders and industry executives and academics and philanthropists and like all the wonderful resources and brilliant people that we have in Washington, D.C., bring them together under one roof, allow them to get to know each other, to understand each other, and then to ultimately partner and collaborate to solve problems that are really, really important for Washington, D.C., and for the DMV region locally, and also problems that I think we're uniquely positioned to solve, as well as problems that are important nationally and, to the national interests.
0: I know that you have been around this for a while. You interned many years ago at 1776, and you stuck with innovation. You were with Steve Case, Rise of the Rest. How did all those threads tie together and cause you to want to be the executive director of a 13,000-square-foot co-working innovation space in downtown D.C.?
1: First of all, I'm from D.C. I actually grew up in like Northwest D.C., so that was probably like the primary factor. I love it here. I care about it here. I want us to reach our full potential. Like, I want the city to prosper and to flourish, and I don't ever want anyone here to ever sell ourselves short. And so, like, I want to be here. That is what that is one of the things that drew me back to D.C. to D.C. and ultimately like to Station D.C. But I think there are three tailwinds that created the opportunity for Station DC, and then a little bit of like serendipity thrown in on top of that. The first being, so I was at Revolution for the past four and a half years, as you mentioned, with Steve and the rest of the amazing team there, helping build the Rise of the Rest fund strategy. So investing in early stage companies outside San Francisco, New York City, and Boston, and observed pretty quickly that the most forward-looking founders, even at the earliest stage of their company, like it could be an idea stage, we're thinking about Washington, D.C. as a way to create a competitive advantage for themselves. So it could be a trucking software company that's based in the middle of the country that is basically just a person and, an idea and a slide deck. And in our meeting was telling me that, at some point they're going to have to build a presence in Washington, D.C., because D.C. is what really unlocks real scale and distribution for any company in a highly regulated industry. It also can be a barrier, but if done well, it can create a ton of enterprise value. So that's tailwind number one. The problem of that being it's very expensive to actually do that, especially if you're an early stage company. It takes, it could be a several $100,000 investment to do that well, because you have to hire people, you have to get a space, you have to invest time in building relationships, and it's really, really tricky. So founders need access to DC. Second, leg of the stool, second tailwind is I just felt like DC has, we have all these wonderful natural resources. We have a bunch of really ambitious, like, in my opinion, fundamentally optimistic people who are here. They're mission driven. They're thinking about, they want to create a better place, and think that they actually can help shape a future that is better or more positive than it is right now. And that's why they're here. But it felt like we weren't as connected as we needed to be. we weren't as united, we weren't as aligned, both in DC and regionally. You know, I think there's different messaging locally and regionally. We're just like fragmented and siloed, and there's no like physical nexus. There's no like real center of gravity, or front door for tech and innovation and entrepreneurship. So mm-hmm. I recognize that too. And I think a lot of that was actually like driven by frustration and being at Revolution and not investing in like really high quality companies in and around Washington DC. And so I was actually like almost self-interested in that. I started to pull on the thread of, well, you know, why is this happening? And then the third tailwind is really like, from a super macro level, you know, you think about great power competition with China and just the fact that we might be moving from a unipolar to, you know, bipolar or multipolar world. And how is the federal government reacting to that? They're setting national priorities, identifying sectors or industries that are critically important for us over the next 5, 10, 15, 25 years. You know, and that manifests in things like the CHIPS Act, which unlock trillions of dollars of, you know, potential enterprise value. And where does that happen? Like that all happens in Washington, D.C. So those are kind of three tailwinds that I was tracking, plus being from Washington, D.C., plus being in Washington, D.C. Honestly, I started to get frustrated and just talk about how I think we can solve it with this like weird incubator style thing. Some other folks actually, you know, ended up thinking about it at the same time as me as well. And serendipity happened and we got in touch, and Station D.C. was founded around last July.
0: I'm here with James Barlow. He's executive director of Station DC. You know, James, it strikes me that this is a very interesting moment for DC because this administration, the Trump administration, clearly is more tightly integrated with Silicon Valley entrepreneurs than any administration I'm aware of. But it's also, I think, very much influenced by Silicon Valley. And I think DC technology innovation needs to have a bigger voice in this administration. How do you feel about that?
1: You mean DC locally?
0: Yeah.
1: Should have more of a voice?
0: I think so. Yeah. I'd like to see this. I'd like to see them looking at this innovation community more as a source of innovation than just assuming that all the great innovation happens in the Valley, which I sadly have heard many times over the years as I've worked with the federal government.
1: It has been the case. You know, I think the thing is though, like innovation is not exclusive to Silicon Valley. Like mm-hmm. it's widely distributed across the country. One of the things that we're doing at Station is we're kind of acting as like the nation's tech hub. So if you look around the country, there are like tech hubs that are specific to specific cities, which is one of the things that we're doing at Station. We're hopefully accelerating the pace at which founders locally can innovate and can solve problems and can scale and can acquire customers and fundraise, et cetera, and really get partnered with mentors, et cetera. And so we're kind of like this launch pad for new business. But at the same time, we're acting as like this landing pad for innovators that are coming to Washington, D.C. And hopefully we can help serve as this landing pad for like frontier innovators in D.C. And we're kind of just like the front door for them to those on the Hill, you know, in the administration, kind of like at the federal level, and do so in a way that's like super cost effective, that is super light operational lift, but feels like very high impact, high value.
0: So it feels to me that there is a big opportunity outside of within national security, but it's also outside around AI transformation. I'm seeing a lot of that. How does Station DC play into trying to take advantage of the AI transformation that's going on in the federal government now?
1: You know, if we're talking AI transformation specifically within the federal government and just like general government modernization, you know, being in Washington, D.C., like information travels very, very fast. You know, something could be said, you know, in the halls of the Rayburn building. And like by the end of the hallway, you know, something else gets said. And so just like physical proximity, I think, is a competitive advantage. And being around that hopefully allows those that are solving those problems to capture, to gather some unique insight, and then to be able to like operationalize that unique insight into a thing or into a product to solve a specific problem.
0: Interesting. So really what you're trying to do in a lot of ways is break down barriers that to this point really have made things that should have been easy for folks to understand, lessees understand, because just didn't have visibility in how government was functioning or what the government wanted in the way of innovation.
1: Yeah, I think that's definitely part of it. I think kind of like building this bridge between the Valley ideologically and the Hill.
0: So if I'm listening and I want to get involved in this community or benefit from it, what are some of the attachment points that you're going to be offering as you start to roll out this new approach?
1: Yeah, there's three things that we're really doing. At the core of everything is we're bringing together people to solve these really important problems. We make introductions that matter. We make high-value connections consistently, reliably, and repeatably. And we at Station DC, we're the side character. You know, the problem solvers and the decision makers are the main characters. We just want to bring people together and stay out of the way. But there's really three primary products and services. So there's our, you know, our physical space, there's events, and then there's education. So on the physical space side of things, we have a 13,000 square foot space in Union Market that we're building out right now. It'll open in August. It is not a traditional co-working space in that it is designed not to feel like a, you know, sterile co-working space, but much more of a lounge or speakeasy or kind of club. You know, we want both policymakers that are wearing, you know, pinstripe suits to feel comfortable meeting with founders that are wearing sweatpants and sweatshirts. So we won't have any dedicated or permanent desks for anyone in our space, but we have three bookable boardrooms. We have three small meeting rooms. We'll have some small call rooms, as well as a lot of general purpose space that is can be kind of configured however we'd like. The second thing that we do is we host events. So, you know, one way that we actually convene and or that we bring together all these people to solve these big problems is we host very purposeful, very intentional events. So that's everything from a 500 person quarterly summit to highlight tech in Washington, D.C., or highlight American innovation, or highlight, you know, what are the demand signals that the government is sending and should be sending to the private sector over the next, you know, 12, 24, 36 months, all the way down to 25-person dinners, and then everything in between, 50-person networking receptions, 100-person, call it like next-generation job fair events. So, you know, events is kind of the second leg of the stool. And then the third leg of the stool is education. And within education, there are a few different pieces to it. There's kind of like the classes and crash courses and content that we provide. So you can think about that as we have something called Founders Academy, which is if you're an aspiring, you know, founder, tech entrepreneur, and you want to learn about kind of the basics of, you know, what it might take to pull on the thread of your idea, that's for you. We have something called Angel Academy, which is almost like upskilling for, you know, folks that might be accredited investors and are thinking about getting involved in the tech ecosystem, but don't really know how. We have something called Defense Academy, which is providing early stage entrepreneurs the tool resources and tools that they need to make sure that they are well equipped to sell into the DoD. So those are half day or full day or multi-day kind of crash courses. Second leg of the stool is mentorship. So we have a mentorship program that effectively has activated or is activating a deep bench of local talent and tech operators and exited founders and investors. Think like folks who have done it before and, you know, want to share some advice and guidance and share their hard won lessons with earlier stage entrepreneurs and founders. And all of our mentors are making themselves available for at least 2 hours every month. And we've kind of productized a way to like matchmake. And then the third leg of the education stool is just general like information and intelligence. You know, we're developing a newsletter that'll go out every week that will have kind of like, here's what's happening in tech policy news. Here's why it matters. And here's what you can do with it. And our hope is by way of giving people the space, the engineered collisions, and, you know, the actual events and the, you know, the education and information and intelligence they need, they feel supported and confident and comfortable to go do the hard thing and solve the hard problem and do something that's good for the city, the region, the country, the world, and hopefully themselves.
0: Well, I must say, it's an ambitious plan. It's something that the region needs, James, and I very much am looking forward to watching you succeed. It was James Barla, the executive director of Station DC. You should go check him out on the web and follow him closely. James, thanks again for joining us today.
1: Thanks, Jonathan. I appreciate it.

0: Well, another episode is in the books. I found this one to be particularly important to me. I hope you agree and you enjoyed it. This region needs to focus on the future. It needs a plan. I'm really glad to have an opportunity to talk with James Barla and Victor Hoskins about some of the ways we can make the local economy grow. Ed Finn, what a great guest. So insightful. I'm sure we'll have him on again. And now that we've gotten to the end, I hope you agree that comparing AI to nuclear weapons wasn't a forced comparison. And maybe we all should think a little bit more about what's working in Washington, but also how to work with AI in a way that'll make sense and will truly be American. See you next time.
1: How to do business with the federal government is evolving quickly. 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
9: From ABC News, I'm Michelle Franzen. Parts of the Pentagon on lockdown this hour. The Arlington, Virginia Fire Department in a social media post says local hazmat teams are investigating an incident and several corridors of the Pentagon have been told to shelter in place. ABC's Catherine Falders has more on a Pentagon statement.
10: That the building, the Pentagon, is monitoring systems detected that they detected an air quality issue, and it prompted precautionary measures while officials worked to determine the source and extent of the problem.
9: House lawmakers failing to pass an extension for a wiretap tool used to monitor foreign threats. ABC's Stephen Portnoy has more.
11: FISA Section 702 allows for warrantless wiretaps of overseas targets. It's been described by officials of both parties as a critical surveillance tool. The law permitting it has never expired, but it's set to tomorrow. Democrats who would be inclined to support a short-term extension are withholding their support, citing the president's choice of mortgage watchdog and Trump loyalist Bill Pulte to be acting director of national intelligence. Despite Pulte's lack of national security experience, Trump says he wants him in the role to downsize the DNI's office.
9: The ceasefire between the U.S. and Iran hanging in the balance. President Trump issuing a deadline for Iran to make a deal or face possible new strikes. ABC's Karen Travers has the latest.
12: Remember, we have heard the president give mixed messages in terms of his timeline, saying that he has been in no rush to get a deal. Then it was, I want to do this in the next

0: couple of days, and we can get this done in the next couple of days, and I'm putting pressure on Iran to do this. Now this morning he's indicating he seems less interested in reaching a deal as they continue these strikes against Iran.
1: The New York Knicks edging out the San Antonio Spurs last night in Game 4. New York police say they arrested more than 50 people due to rowdy fans picking fights, climbing poles and scaffolding, and setting off fireworks and smoke bombs. Authorities say 10 officers were also injured. You're listening to ABC News.
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1: Thousands in the Midwest on the lookout for possible tornadoes later today as a major storm system blows in.
4: Chicago, Davenport, Kirksville, up to Milwaukee, Grand Rapids, Michigan, and even Midlands. All chances for damaging wind is the main hazard, but a tornado could spin up in there. Chicago has a little chance early afternoon. It's really this later afternoon evening where we stop the clock at 8 p.m. up to Milwaukee, down through central Illinois. That's the line that has the power from the actual cold front.
1: ABC News Chief Meteorologist Jen Jersey. Language can oftentimes be a barrier between police and those on scene of a crime. Now one community has introduced something that may help.
5: In Renton, Washington, police officers have a new tool aimed at improving communication during encounters with those who don't speak English. This is what it sounds like.
6: Language set to Spanish.
7: Hello, I'm Officer Vanderhoek with the Renton Police. How can I help you?
5: Everybody Cam can now translate into 56 different languages. They're hoping to use it during the World Cup as it approaches Seattle. Sherry Preston, ABC News.
1: Kansas City Chiefs quarterback Patrick Mahomes has signed a reworked contract that's worth just over $500 million. The two-year deal makes him the first person in the NFL to sign a deal worth a half billion. His rookie contract in 2017 was a four-year $16.4 million deal. Michelle Franzen, ABC News.
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8: Today's federal newscast, House appropriators are backing the Trump administration's proposed pay raise for U.S. troops in fiscal 2027 as part of a $1.1 trillion defense spending bill. Military service members could see their paychecks grow by 5-7%, depending on their rank. It's a higher bump than the previous raise of 3.8%. The House's Defense Appropriations Subcommittee will vote on the measure on Thursday. And the deputy director of the Navy's Rapid Capabilities Office says among his team's first wins this year include speedy support for Operation Epic Fury. Speaking to industry at a conference on Wednesday, Jim Juster said the office's autonomous systems branch has delivered new equipment to the Middle East in a matter of weeks. The Navy RCO will mark its first year of operations in August. Find these stories and more at federalnewsnetwork.com. I'm Eric White.
9: Wisdom served daily. 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
14: Welcome, and thanks for joining us. My guests today are Major General Retired Ryan Heritage, U.S. Marine Corps, Colonel Brian Mihalko, Space Systems Command Cyber and Data Director, Jennifer Buss, the Chief Executive Officer of the Potomac Institute for Policy Studies, and Chris Jones, the Chief Technology Officer at Nightwing. Thank you all so much for being here today. I'm really excited for this panel because the Space Force recently laid out what it thinks the space environment will look like in the next 15 years and what it thinks it will need to operate effectively in that environment. Service officials estimate that the U.S. could operate around 30,000 satellites by 2040, and the technologies like AI, quantum, sensors, radars will transform space operations. At the same time, officials warn that without growing the force, which we have been talking about a lot, and investing in key technologies, the U.S. could face persistent challenges like cybersecurity challenges, as well as what they call in the document, covert interference in orbit. So let's start there and let's talk about this threat landscape, how it has evolved in recent years when it comes to cyber risks in space. And also, I wanted to get your take on what General Saltzman said in the document. He encouraged everyone to read that document critically. He encouraged everyone question its premises and assumptions and identify what's missing. So I want to hear your thoughts about what the Space Force laid out there. Let's start with you, Ryan.
15: So a couple things. I thought I'd start with first the lens through which I'm looking through on and my comments being made is space is a warfighting domain. So constantly reaffirming and validating that. And so when we look at the sort of the threat landscape, there's a couple of points I'd bring up. One, that our growing reliance and dependence on space will make space a valuable target for adversaries, criminals, and the like. And then from a cyber threat landscape perspective, a couple of inputs. One, or factors that are affecting it. One is the proliferation, constant proliferation of capability into space. And that's not just the space segment. When I look at proliferation, I'm looking at the ground segment, the space segment, and the user segment. So all three will just add to that growing landscape. The other one is complexity. Complexity of the new technology that's entering the space domain, but also the complexity associated with trying to integrate new technology with legacy that we're still relying on. Third, I would say, is the threat, the bar to entry from a offensive cyber perspective is much lower than it is today, which allows hacktivists and criminals an opportunity to engage in that space. But it also acknowledges that, you know, the space domain once as a really reserved for nation states only is now accessible to more commercial, private, and as I mentioned, other adversaries, other actors. I'll probably leave it there.
14: Chris?
16: I would just add a couple of things. I think, you know, when you take a look at the intelligence picture and you take a look at the changing landscape of warfare, everybody is seeking non-kinetic options left of boom, shall we say, to put into the arsenal. And largely those things were focused on and committed to terrestrial components. And the terrestrial components, the ground segments of these space systems are critical, obviously. But with that 30,000-40,000, you know, orbiting satellites comes proximity, right? It comes contact at scale on orbit. And so you're not just looking at non-kinetic effects on a terrestrial basis. You're looking at uplinks, you're looking at downlinks, and now you're looking at on-orbit spacecraft to spacecraft. And so, you know, I think in that 2040 document, they talked about kind of the unrestricted spectrum warfare, and you're talking about kinetic options, you're talking about EW options, and you're certainly now talking about cyber options. And I think a lot of architecture and infrastructure was put in place, I'll say, prior to significant cybersecurity concerns for assets on orbit, given the lack of reach, right, for many, many adversaries. That lack of reach is diminishing by the day. And as more things go up, there's great opportunities for resilience. But with resilience comes an increased attack surface plane. And we need to be respectful of the fact that adversaries are going to go after everything they can on orbit to come after us. So, you know, I think there's a lot of technical opportunities. I think there's a lot of technical challenges. And it's played out in history for us, right? You look at Ukraine and you look at the Viasat, you know, examples of the Russians going after the Viasat infrastructure. And so whether it's jamming or spoofing from the ground, whether it's on orbit, you know, vehicle to vehicle, the attack surface is increasing dramatically. And we've got to invest in resilience to keep up with that. And so to me, you know, we talk about, you know, full spectrum cyber. For us, that basically means having the mindset of the attacker looking at cyber defenses and not just looking for compliance, but survivability for these assets. And that takes a bit of a different mindset than cybersecurity compliance.
17: Jennifer?
18: Yeah, I'd like to take the and build on what they've offered as part of the threat landscape rather than countering it, and say that part of the way that we, the United States, think about man, train, and equip and joint operations is very different than the way our adversaries think about it. And so the concept of civil-military fusion in China being something that we probably should have learned through the last 25 years in the Middle East, where you're not sure if somebody is a friendly or military on the ground, we certainly don't know that up in space. And so no matter what intent is stated publicly, we need to be on the lookout. And so that is from the access to space perspective, is one of the bigger challenges that we're just not sure anymore. And so you really do have to protect everything. And that is almost counter to what this administration has come in of trying to classify only what needs to be classified and speed up acquisition, right? So being able to take all of these protective measures is at odds with the way that we're trying to position and reposition our industrial base.
17: Colonel Mihalko?
19: Yeah, thanks. I think General Heritage, he opened this very nicely, you know, with some salient points, right? That our reliance on space is so critical now to the joint warfighter and how we maneuver. And that becomes more apparent. And then, the cyber threats continue to escalate and grow and mature along with our reliance on our space capabilities. So unfortunately, you know, we have seen in the last several years that threat has shifted and it's matured. So we're no longer seeing those isolated ground attacks. Rather, instead, it's, you know, the landscape has shifted to sophisticated, multi-domain persistent campaigns from our adversaries, and they're targeting the entire space architecture. So it's not just the ground anymore, right? They're attacking the link, and they're attacking the satellites themselves. You know, Chris touched on this as well with what we're seeing in Ukraine, right? What we've seen there, you know, and we've seen the attacks from ground to space, from space to space. So, you know, it's the threat is evolving against our satellites. And we know we do the same, right? And when we're looking at Epic Fury and we look at the opening salvo there, right? Those capabilities that CyberFX bring to bear, that SpaceFX bring to bear, are able to soften those targets. Taking down Iran's their internet capability down of, you know, about 5% to blind them, to take away their eyes, ears, just to give all of our forces the advantage. Every single advantage that we can get means that we can get in there, get our mission done, and get our troops home safely with minimal casualties. So I think those are just a couple of good examples of that kind of combination of, you know, EW, cyber, targeting commercial, and then that shift to the actual space segment, attacks on the space segment, that are good examples of how that threat has evolved in the last couple of years.
14: There is a lot to dive into. Before we do, I wanted to push a little bit further on the document. And given that General Saltzman encouraged everyone to think critically about it, could you talk a little more about what you think they got right, what they got wrong, anything you can share, and maybe give an example?
15: I think prioritization of space domain. Mm-hmm. Continue to validate assumptions. I think that's something we all need to do. The assumptions not only of adversary capabilities, but our own capabilities. Assumptions about where emerging technology will be 5 years from now. And I'm not a technologist, but acknowledging once you put it in the space, your ability to push the upgrades, to continue to develop, to put something into space today, which you know you want to integrate additional new technology, 5-10 years from now. So I think those are absolutely correct. Can't defend everywhere. How do you scale defense? There'll be some growth, you can look at some growth to the workforce, but how do we then integrate technology into that defense? And then to the point made earlier, just the continued integration, partnership, collaboration with industry and other partners and allies, that's how we're going to have to look at scaling the defense in this.
16: Yeah, I didn't take issue or exception to anything in the document, really. I think, the scale and congestion of space as a domain over the coming decades, I think is going to change the playing field. If anything, I might say, and this is just a general comment about almost all domains, but certainly I think it might apply to space, is the acceleration and adoption of technology is outstripping our schedules and our time horizons. And so if anything, I think maybe we're being overly generous in how long we have before things happen. That would be my one question, right? Is do we have the timing right? When you take a look at, advances recently in quantum and you look at advances, obviously, in AI and frontier models, I think we've been surprised consistently at how fast things are moving in this space. So that would be my only caution is I don't take exception to any of the tenets of the document or the direction we need to go in. I think the criticality General talked about and the Colonel talked about in terms of space domain as integral to the warfighter, I think 100% spot. I agree with all that. I just, as a technologist, worry about the domain of time and how much time do we have to be prepared. And I think the nation's invested in it. The National Defense Industrial Base is fully invested in it. But that would be my one concern that I take away from it.
17: Jennifer?
18: Yeah, I'm not going to say that this is a criticism or a highlight necessarily of the document, but one thing that I would harp on and make sure is at least rooted in the subtext of what was there, is that the manufacturing base that we have here in the United States is insufficient for the vision that's laid out. And again, back to the acquisition mindset of how are we going to go do this and how are we going to do it with the private capital that's already been invested in it, and make sure that it's one, going to be there when we need it for the warfighter, and that we can protect those industries as much as possible, both from a true cyber capability as well as a supply chain capability.
17: Colonel Mahalko?
19: Yeah, it's tough to really disagree with the basis of the document. The vision is there, the reality is there. I think one thing that from an acquisition point of view that we hold kind of dear is just the protection of our government information, as we rely more on, commercial, and we have that heavy reliance on the defense industrial base, that, program protection, protection of our critical components, our, supply chain and our trusted boundaries, that, those are areas where we're going to have to pay, specifically close attention to make sure that we keep that, that foreign ownership control and influence out of our supply chains, so that as we're bringing on more commercial, more COTS, that we can, defend that, that technology, as we start to emerge, as it emerges and as we start to harness it, we just need to, be careful and make sure the defense industrial base is protecting our information just the same as we do.
14: Excellent. I think this is really helpful framing, kind of painting the picture of what the environment is like. And just how challenging the landscape has become and is becoming. We're going to take a quick break here, and then we'll kind of dig into what makes securing space systems uniquely challenging in this environment. I'm Anastasia Obis on the discussion Securing the Space Domain. 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
14: Welcome back to Discussion Securing the Space Domain, Cyber Resilience in a Contested Environment, sponsored by Nightwing on Federal News Network. So before our break, we touched on the complexity of this environment, and that really gets at what makes cyber in the space domain so different. Chris touched on something, which is legacy systems. I wanted to address that one first. Many of the systems were designed before cybersecurity was a priority. So how are we addressing the risks associated with the legacy platforms?
15: I think there's a couple lanes to address it. Mm-hmm. And one, I would say that it's, you know, that the challenges that we're facing in the space domain from a cybersecurity perspective, albeit complex, are indicative of challenges across critical infrastructure. You're dealing with both legacy infrastructure and the balancing that with modernization at speed, and a continued reliance on that legacy. And again, there's the prioritization and resourcing issues in there. But from a cyber perspective, you know, there's when you have deployed systems in which cybersecurity was not necessarily a priority, is an on orbit. Again, I think that partnership with private industry to develop capabilities in which you can improve that system without having to necessarily automatically replace or put additional capability in the space, although you're doing that. So there are industries out there that are working to improve cybersecurity on orbit. And the other is obviously what the Department of War, Department of Defense is really focused on, whether that's Space Force, Space Command, Cyber Command, and then the intel community writ large, developing out capabilities, looking all domain to improve the cybersecurity landscape for the capabilities that are out there now. But also, as mentioned earlier, you know, looking at the defense industrial base acquisition process going forward.
16: Yeah, I think it's absolutely the point that it's a multi-domain challenge, right? I mean, you look at Vault Typhoon, Salt Typhoon, if you talk to Cybersecurity Infrastructure Agency and others, you know, I mean, adversaries have been going after critical infrastructure for a really long period of time. I think we just need to accept that the space domain is in addition to, right? But specifically on orbit, I mean, I think the philosophy around enabling adaptive processing on orbit, you know, things that 15 to 20 years ago were fixed at the moment that you deployed and put something on orbit, it was going to be in that configuration at that patch level or at that firmware level for the life of the vehicle. I mean, those days are over, and we've already adapted, right? And we have a much more adaptable configuration today. And I think all of the military and the civilian agencies and commercial partners that are putting things up, they're putting them up with the mindset that they need to be upgraded and updated over time. And I think that's a sea change in philosophy over the last couple of decades. I think that plays to our advantage to be able to stay ahead of the cyber threat. So I think that's a fundamental shift, and I think that's gone fairly well. I do think that, you know, one of the things we need to consider, and having a background in executing a lot of cyber on both the defensive and offensive sides, is, you know, the complexity and speed to integrate these capabilities on orbit creates attack surface. And so the other thing that I think we need to do, and I think we're starting to see this, is much more effective, I'll say, cyber vulnerability assessment and red teaming of these capabilities, looking for the vulnerabilities at the seams. Right, because when you start to integrate capabilities, each individual component might be hardened, but it's often the seams that have legacy challenges, right? And then understand that, you know, and I think, Colonel talked about the supply chain, you know, the weakest link in your supply chain will be the weakest link that your adversary will go after, right? I mean, and so understanding that it's an end-to-end system configuration that you need to worry about. And a lot of times that can be a ground system. A lot of times that can be, you know, something other than, what's on orbit. But having an understanding of what that supply chain looks like, what the access points are, and then making sure that you're hardening all of those components from a cyber resiliency and an anti-tamper perspective, I think is critical. And I think that's a place where we still have some room to upgrade our capabilities from an anti-tamper and a resiliency perspective to make sure that all of the components that are susceptible have been evaluated. And moving forward, I think, you know, we're putting a lot of things up in orbit fast, which is great. We need to probably do some of that, you know, in the initial stages, and we'll probably have to do some of this, you know, in catch-up mode to make sure that we're looking and serving as the attacker, looking at our capabilities and making sure that they're as hardened as humanly possible. But I think the whole configuration is much more adaptable today than it was in the past, and I think we're trending in a really good direction from that perspective.
18: Yeah. Gosh, you guys brought up so many points to build on. So the first one that came to mind is within the requirements process, sorry, I'm going back to acquisition, is that we've historically defined a compute requirement, and now we need to be able to build in extra compute capability because we know we're going to need to add more over the lifetime of each satellite that's launched. The second thing is with that compute capacity needs to be built in AI at the edge. What does that look like? We're not really sure. How is that going to operate? How are the tokens going to go? Like, there's a whole lot to unpack there in securing that and making sure that we have that ability and power capacity as well is something that is still working through the process. And to that end-to-end capability, I'll add that part of the other challenge is the digital engineering, right? So being able to have a digital reconstruction or a simulation of everything end-to-end to know where we're going to have those gaps or be able to predict where we're going to have those gaps. And so there's three kind of enabling technologies that'll help or capacity that we're going to need to be able to secure this going forward.
17: Colonel Mahalko?
19: Yeah, those were excellent points that Jennifer just made. And obviously, me coming from Space Systems Command, acquisition is what we do here. So, she touched on it already, right? Like, we need to shift that cyber resiliency to the left, pretty hard to the left. And we've been working pretty, diligently at doing just that with the system survivability KPP. You know, we're starting to identify what are those performance parameters that we need to be able to operate resilient and that we need to be able to reconstitute quickly. So, the general touched on it too, no longer, viewing cybersecurity as the compliance checklist to get an authority to operate. We have to really change that mindset, towards assessing the risk. So in the early stages of the acquisition, those requests for proposals, we are explicitly, mandating the zero trust principles and activities and requirements to get to, secure software supply chain bill of materials and hardware hardware integrity tracking, from the very first and early stages of acquisition. Jennifer touched on this too, but, in our proposals, we are now asking for the delivery of digital twins, for our space systems so that that allows the Space Force and, allows us to plan for a cyber developmental test events to leverage those red teams, to give our blue teams options to train our cyber operators in those high fidelity models and on those ranges. So these are just, modernizing our acquisition processes are going to help us transform. They'll help our industry partners transform, strengthen that industrial base. It makes our acquisitions faster, more precise, and ultimately that's what's going to be the key to allow us to outpace the threat and outmaneuver our enemies.
0: Yeah, absolutely. We will talk about this, the end-to-end approach a little bit in a little bit, but I wanted to ask you about continuous monitoring. As the space architecture has become more distributed, traditional cyber approaches like continuous monitoring are becoming more difficult. So could you talk about how you're applying that in a space-based environment?
15: So I think first it goes back to the compute power, particularly if you're talking about continuous monitoring on orbit, that compute power, the ability to have cyber defense capability on the systems that allows that to happen. And then the continuous monitoring in the other segments, both user and the ground segment, I think is will be continued challenge, but both from scalability perspective, but also how do you integrate all that And then who's doing the continuous monitoring? Right? It's got to be decentralized, and how do you get those immediate alerts? And then the response action, right? So not only the continuous monitoring, but when you identify a vulnerability, how then is it addressed, and who and what is responding to it? But I do think foundationally, if we're talking on orbit, a lot of it has to do with compute power.
16: Yeah, I agree. And you need that compute power, because at some point you'll need to be doing monitoring at the edge with advanced analytics that can be fused, right, in a NOC or a SOC environment where people get visibility. And with the volume of assets that are going to be on orbit and the volume of data that's being communicated across all of them, it's beyond a human problem, right? So, you know, we need the compute because we need to run advanced analytics, and we need that advanced analytics because we need to integrate a CONOP and a picture of what's going on so that humans can make decisions in that loop required to either, you know, patch, upgrade, defend, take action, corrective action. And I think that is going to be the key moving forward, is how well can we get analytics pushed to that edge. And I think, you know, terrestrially we have data, we have power, you know, challenges and issues. And then on orbit, we're going to have swap considerations, and you know, it's a tough environment in space. And so things that are appropriate for ground sensors won't always work. And having that field really invested in, I think, is key. And, you know, like Colonel said, I think they're investing heavily in cybersecurity and trying to get to the left, getting those integrated sooner and faster in the process so that you don't have to retrofit things from a software perspective, and that you have the right hardware on orbit that can be updated, I think is critical.
18: I'm going to take liberties here and expand the definition of continuous monitoring. So when you talk about it in terms of cyber, it means something very explicit in terms of the network that you're monitoring. But space operations allow us to do, us, U.S. military broadly, to do continuous monitoring of the environment by which we're living as well. And so if you take that and extrapolate all of the issues that we are likely to see and are experiencing with continuous monitoring from a cyber perspective, extrapolate that compute power out to be able to do continuous monitoring across all of the rest of the domain. And that means something different than just the monitoring of the systems. Have they been breached? Are they doing what we expected them to do? I mean, if you look at the monitoring just of launch, not even from the cyber capability, but all of the sensors now that can be leveraged through the launch process and deployment of the next satellite, did all the systems come online? We've got so many more sensors now that we can understand exactly what happened without having to wait for something to come back. And then the other aspect I think that's going to make the continuous monitoring more difficult is the bandwidth issue. While we can do a lot of it on edge and in space and on prem, if you will, at the satellite, being able to get that data back in a timely fashion to be able to have the response time that doesn't always necessarily going to need a human to have to be able to patch something. That's a vision and a world that we have not had yet to live in, and it's going to be a challenge.
17: Colonel Mahalko.
19: Yeah, it's always good going last. Everybody touches on some really good, you know, key points. You know, for the Space Force, you know, we typically attack the complexity of continuous monitoring by, you know, we break it down into sizable, workable efforts. So we'll break it down by mission areas such as GPS, SATCOM, missile warning, space sensing, and then kind of by sections of the architecture, you know, between the ground, link, space. And so, you know, for the ground segments, the enterprise, they can use the more traditional methods of continuous monitoring, where we've got cyber warfare squadrons that are actively watching the terrain over at Combat Forces Command. So they're monitoring that configuration baseline, they're monitoring the users, monitoring traffic, analyzing logs. So we can apply, you know, zero trust architectures to implement continuous authentication and policy enforcement across those networks. Now, for the other segments, when you get into the space vehicles and satellites, it becomes you know, a lot more difficult to execute continuous monitoring just because of the intermittent way in which we, you know, contact those vehicles and pull telemetry, you know, off those vehicles. And that's, as Chris mentioned, that's where we are, you know, at this point now pushing that cyber monitoring out to the edge. Right. So here at Space Systems Command, we've developed the zero trust reference architecture for space vehicles. And that helps break down the Department of War zero trust activities and how they apply to a satellite architecture. How do they apply to that satellite specifically? And that allows us to work the continuous monitoring out to the edge deploying lightweight intrusion detection systems, automated policy-driven enforcement, closed-loop detection enforcement solutions directly onto the spacecraft. So those satellites can process their own telemetry and their cyber logs. And as Jennifer pointed out, you know, only transmit those anomalies and those alerts back to the ground when necessary to save on that bandwidth.
0: Excellent. I think this is a really good place to take a break. And then we will talk about technologies that are going to be driving this shift. I'm Anastasia Obis on the discussion Securing the Space Domain, Cyber Resilience in a Contested Environment, sponsored by Nightwing on Federal News Network.
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0: 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I think this is a great place to talk about innovation. Of course, we can't avoid the topic of AI. How are autonomy and AI changing the way space systems are secured and defended? And Chris, I'm going to throw it to you first.
16: Yeah, I'm sure many are familiar in tracking the news, right? But with the incredibly quick ascendant of frontier models and their capabilities, you know, you've got Anthropic coming out with Mythos 2 months ago in their announcements regarding the cyber component of that specific capability. You've got OpenAI talking about Spud. But there's multiple vendors coming out with multiple frontier models. And a couple of quick points. One is, you know, these models are never going to be worse than they are today, right? They're always going to be more and more capable. And even today, we're starting to see concerns from the companies and from the press and from the government regarding the ability of these tools to do vulnerability research. And the answer at the end of the day is things that were previously kind of the purview of just really elite hacking organizations and nation state actors, there's concerns that that's going to be democratized to the point where, you know, rogue non-state actors will have access to some of those tools. So, you know, that applies everywhere. But that's a significant concern, I think, for our space assets as well, right? Because they're going to be concerned about how much edge processing they can get. We talked about, you know, in the last segment, how much data and power they're going to be able to get. And, you know, there's some questions about taking that vulnerability and turning it into an actual workable exploit. But without getting into the weeds of it, what I think we do need to recognize is right now the asymmetric advantage for attackers is significant. And that applies to all critical infrastructure. And anybody who can get their hands on advanced AI as it's growing and it's finding vulnerabilities, it's always going to be a challenge for the defenders, right, to keep up. You know, there's things that are not 0 days today that have been known for 10 years that are in critical infrastructure today, even though that they've been discovered 10 years ago, patches maybe even been available. But the process of securing and updating things is really significant. So I just point that out because I think as AI advances, as these models advance, maybe at some point there's we get back to an equilibrium in this space, as we've had for many years. But for right now, the concerns with AI in this space from a cyber perspective is that the asymmetric advantage for the attacker has grown and the defenders have to catch up. And that's in all domains. And so I think, you know, in the space domain, that's certainly sometimes more of a challenge than others, given, you know, physical reach and the challenges of operating really, really remote systems that are tough sometimes to upgrade and to update. So anyway, I just feel like that's a point where the cyber balance has shifted, and we'll see what happens moving forward. I'm hopeful and optimistic that, you know, the defenders catch up and we are using cybersecurity to write better code. And to take care of some of those holes so that moving forward, we don't have as many of these challenges. But I think the offense versus defensive, you know, game in the cyberspace will never end. It's going to go on.
0: Ryan?
15: No, I think the only thing I would add is thinking through the risk calculus, right? When it goes to artificial intelligence and cybersecurity is, you know, the risk advantage does go to the defender. The old adage, they just have to be lucky once, I think applies. But, you know, just the ability to scale will go to workforce, our ability to integrate with new technology, rapidly integrate and deploy that technology, And then the constant integration again with private industries, companies that I'm advising and working with. I mean, their ability to rapidly innovate and deploy is something we within DOW, and you're seeing the changes, just that needs to become the norm. You know, I've talked a lot about, you know, this, it's a race condition in this domain as well as in the cyber domain, but it's a race condition in which we have to become comfortable operating in.
18: Yeah, okay. So I'm going to take this to back to acquisition. Thanks. When we think about how commercial companies are iterating and deploying their tools for defensive measures, right, for their own, or the continuous monitoring, to come back to that as an example, we're seeing the bounds of AI have not been well defined, and the companies are writing their own AI policy on how they're going to use it. When it comes to applying that as a dual-use system now to a military capability, that architecture and that framework has not really been well defined. And when you broaden that scope even further, not just military and not just commercial or defense industrial base, but also out to our allies, everybody's treating AI and use of AI very differently. And it's going to be a major place of contention unless we can all get on some standards and agreement about the bounds of when we can and can't, or should and shouldn't. Can this AI model be used on a dual-use system? It's going to be really whatever this AI model might be. That has, I think, a long way to go. And it's in, you know, almost direct conflict, again, with the way that we've treated cyber contractors to the government in the past. And it's not as common practice today as it used to be of paying for lines of code, right? But the recent executive order focusing on moving everything that we can to fixed price contracts where you're not paying time and materials is a very different mindset and model for doing upgrades to systems that are in orbit or on orbit or in our ground stations, right? Or in our data centers that are not yet secure either. And so how are we going to think about all of those different components as you look to securing it and deploying these things that have to move really quickly? We're fighting with ourselves in more than we care to admit to.
17: Colonel Mahalko?
19: Yeah, I mean, the panel certainly hit this hard. That, you know, those offensive AI agents, you know, they don't sleep. They learn, they adapt, and they're going to link together attacks and payloads quicker than we've ever seen before. So they're going to find a way to get in, escalate, you know, get escalate privileges, you know, pivot through the network and exfiltrate and inject code in you know, in seconds. So as Chris pointed out, there's no way the best human defender is going to be able to keep pace. So we're going to be seeing that machine on machine, you know, cyber operations very, very quickly here. If not already, and it's going to take the place of, you know, lightning fast. So then, I mean, as you know, Jennifer mentioned, you know, this just the proliferation of AI into our operations. You know, we're implementing a lot of solutions that are going to complement the human decision making, enable us to go faster, make informed decisions. You know, put those AI components and solutions into our weapon systems, be they space or cyber architectures that improve that readiness and lethality. And so the key is that balance and where the human is in the loop, you know, and have that. It has the potential to change the, you know, the human relationship with the machine, and it's going to change human behavior as well. And so as AI matures, we need to make sure that these solutions can be trusted, that we're analyzing them in a critical way, and that we understand how those change the human behaviors. So that we can put the right guardrails on these agents, you know, as we offload the cognitive load, you know, make sure that we retain as humans that, you know, those key decisions that need to be made. We'll continue to push the boundary on the technology. We just need to do that in a safe, reliable, and trustworthy way, specifically for military applications.
17: Colonel Mahalko, could you give us a couple of examples? Something that you can talk about in terms of how you're incorporating AI into your operations?
19: Yeah, certainly. I mean, we kind of break it down into, you know, three different large buckets. One being AI at the enterprise level, right? So that's tools that you'll see on standard desktops. That's, you know, for general kind of admin use, for the use of every Guardian, just to make their daily tasks easier and better. So we're seeing that. I mean, you know, obviously, your GenAI.mil, that, you know, that's one that, you know, we use, you know, heavily. There's a whole litany of, you know, different solutions that we have, you know, kind of at the fingertips just for the day to day. And then, you know, functionally is the other bucket. You know, we have certain functions that we perform here, be then acquisition, you know, finance, budget, cybersecurity, and so various, all across all those various functions, we're looking at ways that AI can speed that up. Specifically for us, it's, you know, the AI into the RMF process, that risk management framework process. You know, steps 1 through 3 are super, you know, labor intensive. So, you know, how can we, you know, feed the right documents, you know, into different solutions to, you know, help, you know, generate the artifacts necessary to get that ATO, but really to help us kind of understand the risk. So that's just a functional example of how we're using AI. And then the third bucket is the mission application of AI. And I won't dive into too many details, but, you know, for, you know, various programs that we run here at Space Systems Command, be they, you know, missile tracking, missile warning, tracking hypersonics, space-based intercept. You know, there's various, you know, mission applications that our teams are looking at. You know, how do we do this faster? How do we close those kill chains? How do we close kill chains between our space systems? And those are some of the examples of how we're using AI here at SSC.
17: Excellent. And before we run out of time, Colonel Mihalko, I'm going to throw this one to you again. Could you talk about the workforce and how you're ensuring the workforce has the skill set necessary to secure space-based systems?
19: Yeah, that's an excellent question. So, I mean, you know, obviously that, you know, the workforce needs to be able to understand space operations, orbital warfare, military intelligence, cyber warfare, because they're all just intricately linked, all of those disciplines. So, specifically for the Space Force, for our officers, we've implemented the officer training course. That's that 9-month curriculum, trains all of our future leaders to the same standard, no matter what their undergrad program is or their commissioning source. They come in, we give them those skill sets in space, intel, cyber, and acquisition as well, so that they understand how the systems works, and how it works as an enterprise, how the kill chains flow, what the capabilities of our enemies are, and what they possess. How they can attack our capabilities and how our teams can troubleshoot under pressure, innovate and fight through those contested operations. For our cyber enlisted guardians, this is where the Space Force has created that strategic shift in the training. So we've pulled our cyber enlisted guardians off of maintaining that traditional IT network management and taken them off of those tasks. We've retrained them to be cyber warfare operators. So each of them go through a rigorous 4-month course. They get the hands-on red team, blue team with capstones, and they're learning hacking techniques and defending techniques. And then for our civilians, for that, you know, section of our workforce, that's the DoD 8140 with the cyber workforce framework. And there's a variety of work role functions and proficiency levels and training that are adhered to, that, you know, to industry standards. And for our acquirers, you know, for our training and program managers and engineers, there's a variety of cybersecurity disciplines and certifications that they can attain through the Warfighting Acquisition University. And just lastly, the industry partners, you know, being that, you know, that, you know, who we rely on heavily for a lot of these solutions, that expectation that we set on them is, you know, through the cybersecurity maturity model certifications, through that CMMC process, it's, you know, just to make sure that they're also protecting our critical information through the entire acquisition lifecycle. So those are just, you know, some good examples of across the spectrum of our workforce who we rely on, contractors, civilians, our officers enlisted. That's how we're training our workforce to be super capable in that cybersecurity domain.
17: Anything to add on the workforce?
15: No, I think you hit so many points. I mean, just you can see how Department of War is organized to focus on cybersecurity within the space domain. You know, hats off to Space Force and prioritization, recognition immediately on the importance of cybersecurity. Again, I'll go back to the integration with private industry. not only for that expertise, as we talk specifically for workforce development, to bring that in and integrate it, but also how to scale that defense. And then there's, you know, the continued dialogue about a cyber service. So I think that that still is out there to be decided.
16: Yeah, I would just say from the, you know, private industry contracts side, I think one is making sure, you know, part of the principles in the 2040 document were, you know, technology is not enough, right? You need to have unity of organization and clarity of purpose. So making sure that as the commercial sector side, that we understand the military and the nation's clarity of purpose and how they're organized, and then we make it a seamless transition with them. I think organizing around making sure we have the latest and greatest tech is great, but making sure that it fits into the system that's being set up by the military to compete in this domain, I think is absolutely critical. So one is awareness of what they're getting into in terms of how to transition technology, how to transition expertise. I think that's critical. And then the second is, you know, a little bit of the technology piece, making sure that, you know, the private industry base has the latest and greatest capabilities available to them, and that they're constantly exposing them to the government, because that's the government expectation, right? Is we're coming to you to help get some of these tools into the fight. And there's reasons why some will be adopted quickly, and there's reasons why some will be adopted slowly. But making sure that we're exposing everybody to that technology, because one of the things I think we also need to be careful about is making sure that we don't lose subject matter expertise as more and more things become AI-ified, right? AI is going to be a great tool, and it's going to move a lot of things forward, but we need to make sure that we have a workforce, both public and private sector, that understands the subject matter at the level that they need to, right? Because that's how you're going to put guardrails around things. That's how you're going to cybersecure these networks. And so I think it's incumbent to make sure we're not losing any of the technical acumen, while at the same time make sure we understand how we're fitting into the broader mission, right, that the national security apparatus requires of us. And we're focused on trying to bring both of those things to bear in our workforce.
18: Yeah, I'll build on the prior to military engagement, whether they're a commissioned officer or they're enlisted, but it's from the real academic approach that all of this is now multidisciplinary. And if we can start training everybody from a really young age that everything is at some level interconnected, and they can think about things from a foundational knowledge. The amount of foundational knowledge that we have to teach now in K through 12 is more than we're able to squeeze into a classroom. And that's not necessarily a jump for us to have students AI enable everything that they're doing. But there is some level of, okay, if I can use my tools best to my advantage, then I can also learn more and bring more in. To your point about subject matter expertise, it makes everybody more of a generalist instead of a specialist, which can be really difficult when things go down. I mean, to the point that we're back to training the Navy on navigation and using the stars to navigate if GPS goes down. So there's a lot, I think, from a individual use of all of the capabilities that are at our hands. I wouldn't say that anybody is really does the best of a digital hygiene perspective, right, from a cybersecurity of their own things. When you bake that into how people operate naturally, then we can do a better job overall in training for the subset or the
15: operationalize.
18: That's the word. I don't even know if I was going to get there. Operationalize that capacity of the human to engage.
0: Colonel Mihalko, one last question. The Space Force, just like the DoD at large, has lost a significant chunk of its civilian workforce. The number is around 14%. A large portion of it is acquisition workforce. So could you talk about that loss of expertise? And also, given that the Space Force is projected to grow, General Saltzman has been talking about how the Space Force needs to double in size. It looks like the Space Force is going to get a significantly larger budget next year. So could you talk about those challenges and the loss of the workforce?
19: Yeah, you know, certainly the loss of that expertise hurts. We did see a, you know, higher, you know, demographic of some of our more experienced engineers, you know, that either took the deferred resignation you know, and ended up, you know, with the early retirement, which is well deserved. And so our pivot then is, hey, we need to, you know, we need that succession plan in place and we need to grow and recruit talent. So what we've been on our quest is, you know, to reach out to a lot of industry and a lot of academia partnerships, to make sure that we're kind of cultivating and getting the right talent. And so we've got various programs where, we can pull in, you know, interns and we can go source, you

0: about who we recruit and who we bring in. And so far, it's been super positive. We've seen a lot of, you know, tremendous talent coming from, you know, universities and coming from industry that, you know, see the growth, you know, in space, and they see, you know, that role that the Space Force has been playing. They see the innovation and what we're asking of our leaders, you know, within the Space Force, and that there's a desire there to be on the government side. So, fortunately, we've been seeing it, you know, at least that, you know, positive feedback from some of these engagements that we've had that give us a lot of hope that the next generation is ready and excited, you know, for the space mission set.
1: Excellent. Any last thoughts on the workforce?
2: I just want to commend what the Space Force has done by transitioning the mindset of Space Forces here to launch rockets to Space Forces here as a cyber digital domain. And that has been a huge transformation in the way that they've talked about themselves as well as in their recruiting.
1: Great. We are unfortunately at the end of our time. This has been a wonderful panel. Thank you all so much for taking the time to join us.
3: Thank you. Appreciate it.
1: I'd like to thank today's guests, Major General Retired Ryan Heritage, U.S. Marine Corps, Colonel Brian Mahalko, Space Systems Command Cyber and Data Director, Jennifer Buss, the Chief Executive Officer of the Potomac Institute for Policy Studies, and Chris Jones, the Chief Technology Officer at Nightwing. I'm Anastasia Obis, and you're listening to Federal News Network. 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
9: From ABC News, I'm Michelle Franzen. At the Pentagon, sections remain on lockdown. Pentagon officials say hazmat teams are investigating what caused a sensor to alert for a potential hazardous air quality issue. ABC's Catherine Falders has details.
10: What we don't know is we don't know why the systems in the Pentagon detected an air quality issue that needed to necessitate these precautionary measures. They said they are working to determine its significance as the systems that they have in there, these detection systems, work to analyze exactly why they went off and what precisely they are detecting.
9: Multiple sources tell ABC News testing to rule out any false positives could take a few hours. Tensions between the U.S. and Iran escalating once again. President Trump posting on social media he could hit Iran very hard tonight if they don't make a deal. And in a phone interview with Fox and Friends, President Trump says his plans could include taking over the major Iranian oil hub, Harg Island, and says Iran wants to make a deal.
11: We can walk in there tomorrow. We could take soldiers. I don't want to have boots on the ground, but if I wanted to, we could put a small group of soldiers and take over the whole place. They're finished.
9: The war taking a toll on prices for oil, gas, and goods here at home. On the heels of the inflation report showing prices are at highs not seen in 3 years for consumers, the producer price index out today showing it jumped 6.5% in May from the previous year. Vance Bolter, the man charged in the attacks against Democratic lawmakers in Minnesota last June, changed his plea today to guilty in his federal case. Bolter admitted he shot and killed Minnesota State Representative Melissa Hortman and also attempted to kill Senator John Hoffman and his wife Yvette. The couple who survived the attack were in federal court, according to the Minnesota Star Tribune. Bolter initially pleaded not guilty to 6 federal counts. 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
2: Dario Amodei, the CEO of Anthropic, one of the biggest artificial intelligence companies in the world, once again sounding the alarm on the potential dangers of AI falling into the wrong hands. Speaking to ABC's Lindsay Davis after publishing a lengthy op-ed calling for stronger safeguards for AI-driven technology, Amodei acknowledges growing frustration from younger people, including students, who might not feel ready to embrace this type of technology just yet.
3: I think the justified anger comes from the fact that there are real risks to this technology. Now we're proposing stronger regulation of the technology. We're proposing giving the government the ability to, again, in a narrow way, block deployment of unsafe technology.
2: In Texas, near the Mexican border, a driver of an 18-wheeler involved in a pursuit near the border is in custody and now facing charges of human trafficking. The incident ending in a dramatic rescue.
4: At the checkpoint near Falfurrias, Texas, Border Patrol agents ordered a secondary inspection of a tractor-trailer rig after a canine indicated something suspicious, but the driver sped away. Officers deployed spikes, flattening the truck's tires, but it kept going and, running on its rims, caught fire before stopping.
5: Hey, let's get some fire extinguishers!
4: Body-worn cameras captured state troopers' desperate attempts to open the trailer.
5: Get him out!
4: 39 people, thought to be undocumented immigrants, were rescued from the burning trailer while the driver was arrested.
2: ABC's Jim Ryan, Michelle Franzen, ABC News.
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6: Today's federal newscast, House appropriators are backing the Trump administration's proposed pay raise for U.S. troops in fiscal 2027 as part of a $1.1 trillion defense spending bill. Military service members could see their paychecks grow by 5-7%, depending on their rank. It's a higher bump than the previous raise of 3.8%. The House's Defense Appropriations Subcommittee will vote on the measure on Thursday. And the deputy director of the Navy's Rapid Capabilities Office says among his team's first wins this year include speedy support for Operation Epic Fury. Speaking to industry at a conference on Wednesday, Jim Juster said the office's autonomous systems branch has delivered new equipment to the Middle East in a matter of weeks. The Navy RCO will mark its first year of operations in August. Find these stories and more at federalnewsnetwork.com. I'm Eric White.
7: Wisdom served daily. 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
10: Welcome to What's Working in Washington, original thought with a focus on artificial intelligence.
11: And welcome to What's Working in Washington. It's great to have you. I'm Jonathan Aberman. This show is going to highlight some things that I care very much about. The first one is a couple of local leaders who are doing what they can to help our economy move forward. James Barla from Station DC. Station DC is a really interesting new initiative to really jumpstart the entrepreneur community here in town. I'm also going to have Victor Hoskins on our show. Victor is one of the leading lights of economic development in our region, probably more than anyone else responsible for Amazon locating here. He is currently the president of Fairfax County Economic Development. He has some very interesting things to say about how the region needs to grow. A new guest, Ed Finn, had an opportunity to speak with him. You're going to enjoy meeting Ed. Ed is very much involved in the interplay between humans, technology, and regulation. And it wouldn't be a What's Working in Washington without an opportunity for me to share some of my thoughts. I'm going to actually make a connection between AI, nuclear weapons, and cloning. Now, if that doesn't give you a reason to stay tuned, I give up. But seriously, if you really want to think about AI and whether or not technology is determinative, it's a surprisingly useful analogy. So let's get ready and let's get going. I'm here with Ed Finn. He is the founding director of the Center for Science and the Imagination at Arizona State and an associate professor in the School for the Future of Innovation Society in the School of Arts, Media and Engineering. So I bet you can imagine why I wanted him to be on the show. But then I had an opportunity to read Future Tense, which is a periodical that he is the academic director of, and it was just a no-brainer. You'll find out why now. Ed, it's great to have you here.
12: Thank you so much for having me, Jonathan.
11: Well, I just love Future Tense. Thank you for pointing it out to me. It really gets at what this show is about. Tell me, what are the big themes that your work in university and also Future Tense really, what do you identify now as being the most problematic technology issues in our society?
12: Well, there are things we're familiar with, like AI, climate, the changing relationship we all have with digital technologies on a personal level through social media and phones and screens, all this stuff that is really every day. And that was actually our ambition with Future Tense. Our tagline for it is a citizen's guide to the future. What is our personal, our collective relationship to these new technologies? And we're publishing now with Issues in Science and Technology, which is the house magazine of the National Academies of Science, Engineering, and Medicine. And so that's an audience of people in science policy, scientists, and also just members of the public who are thinking about these big questions. How do we tell better stories about the future? How do we make better decisions about these incredible tools that we're developing so we can use them to improve life for everybody?
11: It seems to me, at least I'm very frustrated at the moment, because I feel that right now technologists, a lot of them really don't seem to be too concerned about social policy.
12: It feels like there's a gap. You and I both remember the time before Google, the time before smartphones, the time before Facebook. And I think we've gone through a big social evolution in how we think about technology, because there was a moment when it really did feel like every new development out of Silicon Valley was incredibly exciting. And Google's motto was, don't be evil. We really thought these companies were out there to make the world a better place. And I'd like to believe that they are, and that I'm sure there are a lot of people working there who are trying to do that, but there's been this gradual shift and maybe a drift from the social good, the social purpose of technology, and the money-making motive, and maybe also a part of this larger growing income inequality that you see. So people in Silicon Valley just are not the people in the room making decisions about these technologies are very different in socioeconomic status, in terms of their personal backgrounds, the things that they know and the things they care about, from the billions of other people on the planet who are all going to have to live with these choices. You know, Facebook now has, or at least it did, have over a billion users. That's really mind-boggling, right? Mm-hmm. That's a big fraction of the total human population.
11: So for me, I find that the fault line around all this really is the interplay between humans and the value of humans and AI as a technology. How do you balance those two as you think about the future of our world?
12: Well, it's funny. We've done some research on AI, and what comes up again and again is we don't know what AI is. We don't know what artificial intelligence is. And that's because we don't really know what intelligence is. We don't know how to measure it. We don't really know how to describe it. And ultimately, what makes us so anxious about these increasingly capable agentic tools is that it reminds us how little we know about ourselves and how we define it. It pressures that blurry boundary between the human and the non-human, and it makes us feel anxious about our place in the world. So we're building these tools that for the first time observe and mimic us in just the same way that we observe and mimic the world. That's how humans learn. Our brains are so plastic, we can take new things on. And so we're trying to study these tools while they're trying to study us, and we're getting into these weird loops. You know, people get into very strange personal relationships with chatbots, where we don't have the right metaphors, the right narratives to grapple with the world that we've created through these technologies.
11: One of the pieces that I read on Future Tense as I've prepared for interview was a piece talking about people preparing for a speech, and they ended up using really interesting AI agent technology. And I thought it did a very good job of identifying the fault line. So the term was used in the story Centaurs. You know, and so talk to me a little bit about that.
12: So I don't remember if this, I think this came from Garry Kasparov, the chess player, someone who talks a lot about centaurs. And he's a person who has a really intimate and complicated relationship with intelligent machines, thinking machines, as one of the world's greatest chess masters, who famously lost to IBM's Deep Blue in this highly televised big public chess match in the late 90s. I think it was 1997. And so he's a lot of feelings about that, justifiably. He talks about centaurs and saying, look, his reaction to that after processing this major setback was not to say, screw computers, I don't want to have anything to do with them. He said, no, the best chess players are not machines. The best chess players are humans and machines collaborating together. And that's what a centaur is when the human and the machine work together, and they've done competitions, sort of open competitions, and centaurs are better than the smartest, most advanced chess programs because that human element is more effective at navigating the complexities of the game. And so the story you're talking about, The Funniest Centaur Alive, plays on that to say, well, what else could we do with these machines? Could you become a better public speaker? Could you become a better stand-up comedian with the help of a machine? And I think in the broadest strokes, that is the kind of question we need to be answering. How do we get better at collaborating with our machines rather than thinking about how to replace humans with machines? Because when you just put the machine in place instead, you are losing a lot of really important context, because machines, they don't know about embodiment. They don't know about personhood. They don't know about personal history. They don't know about empathy. So you need humans in the loop. But if we only focus on the simplest, most corporate, you know, answers, we often wind up in these situations where now we're all talking to, you know, automated chatbots, and whenever you call a customer service line, and it's not better.
11: It's the homogenization of everything, and so for me, I think the hallmark is going to be originality more than anything else. How would you react to that?
12: I agree with that, and originality is complicated because, you know, I think of that old chestnut, I think it's T.S. Eliot, who said, good poets borrow, great poets steal. Originality is always to a certain extent constructed, because through decades of education and language and a cultural and social immersion, all of our ideas come from somewhere else. But it's at the same time, paradoxically, humans can be incredibly original, and people come up with things that nobody has ever seen before. And we are still much better at that than machines are, even the most advanced large language models. And by the way, all of the most advanced AIs are really just chopped up, packaged bits of human creativity and originality that were all, you know, hoovered up into these huge databases, and now they're getting reconstituted, and it looks like a magic trick, but it's actually just millions and millions of people who are, you know, in there inside the machine. And so human originality is really important, but it it doesn't come from nowhere. It's not like this bolt of lightning, and it's not true that some people are just more creative. There's some kind of genetic secret or something. I think we all have this capacity to be creative. We all have the capacity to imagine new things, to be deeply original, but it's a practice. It's like a muscle, and you can get better at it. And again, the question should be, instead of the homogenization of everything and, oh, sure, just, you know, instead of being original, just push this button and you'll get some kind of extruded cultural product from the end of the nozzle. How do we support humans in that originality and create space for that? And it's a difficult question, but I think it's a really important question to answer. And we don't know that much about who we are and what human creativity is like. It's very difficult to come up with processes and create scaffolding for humans and machines to do that effectively together.
11: Well, I think it's going to be something that we're going to be watching very closely. I think it is an important fault line. Most importantly, Ed Finn from the Center for Science and the Imagination at Arizona State, it was great having you. Thanks for joining us today.
12: Thank you. This was fun.

the weather app for everyone. This is Soundbites, and I'm Alan Davidson. So a question. When 0 degrees not zero? Why, when it's 32 degrees Fahrenheit, of course. And what confusion that difference can trigger. 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

0: My name is Luis Fonsi. A lot of people don't know enough about Alzheimer's and dementias. 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Don't be afraid to get help. Don't be afraid to put it out in the open, because it will be better for them and for their loved ones.
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This is something that has really been on my mind the last few months. I feel that when I talk about AI and I talk about its adoption, there's an undercurrent, which is you can't talk about AI and its implications without somehow being anti-progress or anti-technology. And I've said this before, and I'll say it again. I'm a technologist. I've got an AI startup. I'm a venture investor. I believe in technology. I use technology. But yet, I find myself somewhat, frankly, gobsmacked by the argument that technology must always be free. And over the last couple of weeks, I've tried to drill down this a little bit, and I've talked with people and engaged with them. And I tend to hear two arguments. The first one is, if we don't get to fully conscious AI or general AI first, the Chinese beat us, it's all over as a country. I hear that a lot, national security. And the second thing I hear a lot is you can't be a capitalist unless you really are willing to accept that technology needs to be unregulated. Well, I think both those arguments are, you know, frankly, there's merit in them, but as is often the case, there's nuance, or maybe in some ways they're both bunk arguments, meaning that they're arguments that are easy to make, but I think in some ways they're hard to defend. So I'm going to use as an example of what I'm getting at two things that you may find are, maybe you'll be surprised by them. So the first one is nuclear weapons. Yeah, I did it. But listen, years ago in my misspent youth, I mean, other people smoked pot. I got into arms control. Shoot me now, I suppose. But I spent a lot of time working and studying arms control. And it's originally why I went over to Europe to study. And it was during the time where Ronald Reagan and Andropov, Premier Andropov, were really fighting about what was the future of Europe, and nuclear weapons were right in the middle of it. Well, nuclear weapons ended up getting regulated by an international treaty, the Intermediate Missile Treaty. But then I thought back to Robert Oppenheimer and the Manhattan Project, and I thought about his tension with Edward Teller, who was in love with the hydrogen bomb and thermonuclear explosions, and how ultimately Teller got his way, and we have hydrogen bombs, which have destructive potential that, frankly, if you ever study the blast pattern of a thermonuclear bomb, it will blow your mind, forgive the pun. But somehow these things don't get used, right? I mean, they have been used. Somehow they're regulated. Why? Well, I think you know the answer why, because they could kill us all, but maybe it's bigger than that. Maybe it's a belief that they're not ethical. Maybe there's a belief that somehow they're anti-capitalist. I mean, what's more anti-capitalist than blowing up the world? Well, what about cloning? I don't know about you, but I would love it if there were three other Jonathans that could take care of all my chores so I could just relax all day and play the guitar and spend time with friends. So why don't we have widespread cloning? Well, I think you know why, because it's not because the science is progressing. It's because we place regulatory and ethical constraints on it, because cloning would be an existential threat. So if we look at these two existential threats, and in the case of nuclear weapons, we actually do have free market economy that uses many of the technologies that are used in nuclear deterrents in different ways, like the space program or Tang or aluminum foil. And if we don't have cloning necessarily, we do have a lot of genetic therapies and different things that have come out of the same approach to technology. Why is it that we're okay with those things and those things being regulated, but we're not okay with regulating AI? How is it different? I mean, is it really different? Well, why do we look at the Europeans and deride them for attempting to regulate AI? Why do we celebrate the unconstrained adoption of a technology that many scientists actually put in the same category of existential threat as nuclear weapons or quantum technology or cloning? Why? Look, I am not going to tell you that the world is going to end tomorrow if we adopt unconstrained AI. I don't think that's the case. But I do think this. I think that this nation was founded on the principle of all
people are created equal. Everybody should have an opportunity to benefit from the society that they live within. I believe that if we don't ask ourselves how we can adopt AI in a way that allows for the continuation of the human in the value chain, if we don't allow for continuation of the human spirit, we may win the war. We may be safer because we have AI before the Chinese. We may end up with a system and a society that adopts AI broadly. But if we don't remember that human originality, the human specialness, the human empathy is ultimately what, frankly, it's what our country was based on. I mean, what is the most obvious example of the entrepreneurial spirit of this country than the fact that it exists? Yet, we're willing to walk away from all that because technology must carry the day. And I'm here to tell you, as a technologist, I don't agree with that any more than I agree that I would like my house to be under nuclear weapon tomorrow morning.

0: This is Troy Schneider of Billington Cybersecurity. Please join me Tuesday, June 16th at 2 p.m. for the latest episode in our Billington Cyber and AI Outlook series. This month's program focuses on securing AI for national security, the threats AI introduces, the real-world mission impact, and the key steps that agencies can take to manage that risk. Don't miss the Billington Cyber and AI Outlook series on June 16th at 2 p.m. right here on Federal News Network.
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0: I'm here with Victor Hoskins. Victor is president and CEO of Fairfax County Economic Development. Victor, we are, as a region have reached, an amazing and challenging crossroads. What's your assessment and diagnosis of this region right now?
1: Well, you know, there have been a lot of changes in the last, you know, a couple of years in the greater Washington region. But there are some very specific trends that really are opportunities. One is artificial intelligence. People don't know this, but on the East Coast, we have the greatest number of AI openings in the country on the East Coast, east of the Mississippi. West of the Mississippi, of course, is Silicon Valley. And right behind us is New York. So from artificial intelligence, and that's a $15 trillion market by 2030. That's what they're saying. Okay. So we are in that space. Our companies are adopting it. We have these three-letter, you know, agencies here that are using it. But as important, our consulting firms, the Booz Allens of the world, the PwCs, the, you know, they are in there also, you know, pushing forward. And all of that's raising productivity. And it's something that you cannot necessarily see until, you know, a couple of years down the road and you start seeing the revenues of these companies grow. You know, in terms of life sciences, there was a big announcement that AstraZeneca is going to build its state-of-the-art largest investment in Virginia. I mean, that was like, that's a shocker. I mean, because we have not been known for biotech, but that's something that has been quietly moving forward in our region, not just in, obviously, in Virginia. It's been primarily associated with suburban Maryland, but is now growing throughout the entire region. Quantum computing, actually quantum technology, period. Quantum materials, quantum science, quantum research, quantum communications. We've been working with IBM, Google, AWS, on a quantum conference for the last 4 years. We're going to have the fourth one this year. There are over 1,000 people. I think there were 1,200 last year, 30 countries participating. It is something that we don't talk about enough. And it is like we have so much strength in this area. University of Maryland College Park had the first publicly traded quantum company come out of it, IonQ. And IonQ has really kind of been the bedrock of building that in our region. And then, of course, there's aerospace and space commercialization. We have Blue Origin here. We have Hawkeye 360. We have Trident. They're building satellites. They're launching satellites from Wallops on the Eastern Shore. People don't even know that the Eastern neck of Virginia has a launch pad. And then, of course, next generation computers, data centers. We have no match in the world. We're 5 times Silicon Valley. We're 3 times Singapore in terms of computing power, and we are growing. And so when you have these 5 solid pillars, I don't know how you can have an identity crisis.
0: Well, and yet I think you've identified to me one of the most interesting issues, you know, for example, turning to artificial intelligence. So much of the conversation around AI is being driven by, I would say, Silicon Valley and Silicon Valley's view towards AI. And my impression is that a lot of them look down their nose at our AI industry here or say that we're not innovative. How do you push back against that?
1: I believe that some of this is sort of like historic in terms of like the strength of this region. We've always kind of been underestimated in terms of our innovation and technology. Most people in the world do not know that the internet was created here. It was created here in the greater Washington region. People don't even know that. But everybody uses it and everybody knows what it's done, but they don't realize that geopositioning. Everybody uses Google Maps. Everybody uses Waze. They use it. All of that technology came from here, from this region, from our Army research, from our Navy research. The reality is that we are a bedrock of research and development, but the commercialization on the consumer side is what you see coming out of Silicon Valley a lot. What comes out of here is actually we have careers of purpose. We have people who are mission driven, and it just is not as cool and is not as, I don't know, attractive. It's not the shiny object. But the purpose in our work is so critical because it is defending the world. It is actually preserving our life. It is helping create the next generation of drug therapies and drug development, personalized medicine. So it really matters in that regard. That doesn't discount the value of what they do in Silicon Valley, because the consumer side is we all use. I mean, it's our Amazon, it's our, you know, it's our, you know, our Google Maps, it's our all the things that we use constantly. But the reality is that they both have a purpose, but ours is in a way sometimes underestimated because it's just not as public. It's just not as clear. I think that's the reality.
0: How much of this do you think is if we're being affected by the politics of the moment with the attitude vis-a-vis government workers? And so the industry, us being a big government town, we're sort of getting thrown out. The baby's getting thrown out with the bathwater in some ways.
1: Yeah. Well, I think that we are always affected by what goes on in our elected with our elected officials in Washington, D.C., because of our proximity. Sometimes that's positive. Sometimes that's negative. If you look at the defense and defense contracting, it's been extraordinarily positive for our region. If you look at what's going on right now in terms of, the DOGE process and that whole process, that was very negative for our region. But the reality is, on par, we have extraordinarily well-educated people who I believe will retool, readjust, and move into the next opportunity. And that's really what we've been trying to do, provide them the tools, either at the universities or online or in person, or with connections, to get them to that next opportunity. But yes, surely it's true. We are being thrown out with bathwater in some ways, but I believe in the long run, because that's the way I look at the world, we'll be fine.
0: You're one of the more enthusiastic boosters of this region. I've known you a long time, Victor, and you know, wherever you are in the region, and you've worked in all different parts of the region, you always bring enthusiasm and a sense of purpose. What's your call to action to the other leaders in this town right now?
1: Well, I believe that if we don't come together as a region, if we do not figure out a way to work more closely together, we will be globally non-competitive. And because we my organization has offices in Seoul, Korea, Bangalore, Mumbai, in Berlin, Germany, in London, out in California. So we hear what's going on in other markets around the world, and we see our competitors. They are working together as regions, and we're not. We need to do that. So we need to figure out a way to come together more closely. And if we don't, I do believe that we will lose our global competitive position. We have come together around quantum. So we've done that. We have this Quantum World Congress. We go under one banner. We do that, you know, in a very unified way. We also are working on a space conference that we're going to have in November. We do Select USA together as a group. But we need to be working more closely together and figure out how we can compete where we have to and cooperate where we need to. Because the reality is, if we don't work as a region, all these assets become less valuable because they're competing against one another.
0: Last question. Give me the short brand identification for this region if you were king.
1: If I were king, we have the talent for the future, and we are creating the careers of the future. So those two things are really tied to our reality. It has to do with our educational attainment. It has to do with our ability to not only have research on the public side, but also on the private side.
0: I love it. Victor Hoskins, President and CEO of Fairfax County Economic Development, is now branding the region. Let's get after it.
1: Thank you, Jonathan.

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4: I'm Terry Girton from Federal News Network. On Thursday's Federal Drive, building the federal workforce starts earlier than you might think, but the system people enter hasn't kept up with how the work has changed. 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

0: This region has a long history of putting together very interesting community efforts to accelerate innovation. 1776, the Fort, Mach 37, and others. And we have a new one here in town that I'm very, very bullish on. James Barlia. He is the executive director of Station DC. Hey, man, thanks for joining us.
1: Thank you for having me, Jonathan. I appreciate it.
0: I mean, what is Station DC going to do here in town that's going to make a difference to innovation in the region?
1: First and foremost, we want to be a lightning bolt, and we want to inspire people to think a little bit differently, want to make people feel comfortable and confident taking the risks that they're probably thinking about taking, and solving really big, important problems. So I think, the first thing is creating a little bit of a culture acceleration towards like embracing risk, thinking about the future, and embracing frontier innovation. In addition to that, I think if we're successful, like, I'm really looking forward to creating some more economic opportunity, new jobs, new tech jobs locally, hopefully replacing some of the 40,000, jobs that we're expected to lose over the next year or so. In addition to that, just general like economic resilience and diversification, as well as accelerating the pace at which the public sector and private sector work together. Hopefully we can be a unifier and help align problem solvers, bringing together technologists and futurists and investors and policymakers and military leaders and industry executives and academics and philanthropists and like all the wonderful resources and brilliant people that we have in Washington, D.C., bring them together under one roof, allow them to get to know each other, to understand each other, and then to ultimately partner and collaborate to solve problems that are really, really important for Washington, D.C., and for the DMV region locally, and also problems that I think we're uniquely positioned to solve, as well as problems that are important nationally and, to the national interests.
0: I know that you have been around this for a while. You interned many years ago at 1776, and you stuck with innovation. You were with Steve Case, Rise the Rest. How did all those threads tie together and cause you to want to be the executive director of a 13,000 square foot co-working innovation space in downtown D.C.?
1: First of all, I'm from D.C. I actually grew up in like Northwest D.C., so that was probably like the primary factor. I love it here. I care about it here. I want us to reach our full potential. Like, I want the city to prosper and to flourish, and I don't ever want anyone here to ever sell ourselves short. And so, like, I want to be here. That is one of the things that drew me back to D.C. and ultimately like to Station D.C. But I think there are three tailwinds that created the opportunity for Station DC, and then a little bit of like serendipity thrown in on top of that. The first being, so I was at Revolution for the past four and a half years, as you mentioned, with Steve and the rest of the amazing team there, helping build the Rise of the Rest fund strategy. So investing in early stage companies outside San Francisco, New York City, and Boston, and observed pretty quickly that the most forward-looking founders, even at the earliest stage of their company, like it could be an idea stage, we're thinking about Washington, D.C. as a way to create a competitive advantage for themselves. So it could be a trucking software company that's based in the middle of the country that is basically just a person and, an idea and a slide deck. And in our meeting was telling me that, at some point they're going to have to build a presence in Washington, D.C., because D.C. is what really unlocks real scale and distribution for any company in a highly regulated industry. It also can be a barrier, but if done well, it can create a ton of enterprise value. So that's tailwind number one. The problem of that being it's very expensive to actually do that, especially if you're an early stage company. It takes, it could be a several $100,000 investment to do that well, because you have to hire people, you have to get a space, you have to invest time in building relationships, and it's really, really tricky. So founders need access to DC. Second, leg of the stool, second tailwind is I just felt like DC has, we have all these wonderful natural resources. We have a bunch of really ambitious, like, in my opinion, fundamentally optimistic people who are here. They're mission driven. They're thinking about they want to create a better place, and think that they actually can help shape a future that is better or more positive than it is right now. And that's why they're here. But it felt like we weren't as connected as we needed to be. we weren't as united, we weren't as aligned, both in DC and regionally. You know, I think there's different messaging locally and regionally. We're just like fragmented and siloed, and there's no like physical nexus. There's no like real center of gravity, or front door for tech and innovation and entrepreneurship. So mm-hmm. I recognize that too. And I think a lot of that was actually like driven by frustration and being at Revolution and not investing in like really high quality companies in and around Washington DC. And so it was actually like almost self-interested, and that I started to pull on the thread of, well, you know, why is this happening? And then the third tailwind is really like, from a super macro level, you know, you think about great power competition with China and just the fact that we might be moving from a unipolar to a, you know, bipolar or multipolar world. And how is the federal government reacting to that? They're setting national priorities, identifying sectors or industries that are critically important for us over the next 5, 10, 15, 25 years. You know, and that manifests in things like the CHIPS Act, which unlock trillions of dollars of, you know, potential enterprise value. And where does that happen? Like, that all happens in Washington, D.C. So those are kind of three tailwinds that I was tracking, plus being from Washington, D.C., plus being in Washington, D.C. Honestly, I started to get frustrated and just talk about how I think we can solve it with this like weird incubator style thing. Some other folks actually, you know, ended up thinking about it at the same time as me as well. And serendipity happened and we got in touch, and Station D.C. was founded around last July.
0: I'm here with James Barlow. He's executive director of Station DC. You know, James, it strikes me that this is a very interesting moment for DC, because this administration, the Trump administration, clearly is more tightly integrated with Silicon Valley entrepreneurs than any administration I'm aware of. But it's also, I think, very much influenced by Silicon Valley. And I think DC technology innovation needs to have a bigger voice in this administration. How do you feel about that?
1: You mean DC locally?
0: Yeah.
1: Should have more of a voice?
0: I think so. Yeah. I'd like to see this. I'd like to see them looking at this innovation community more as a source of innovation than just assuming that all the great innovation happens in the Valley, which I sadly have heard many times over the years as I've worked with the federal government.
1: It has been the case. And I think the thing is, though, like, innovation is not exclusive to Silicon Valley. Like, mm-hmm. it's widely distributed across the country. One of the things that we're doing at Station is we're kind of acting as like the nation's tech hub. So if you look around the country, there are like tech hubs that are specific to specific cities, which is one of the things that we're doing at Station. We're hopefully accelerating the pace at which founders locally can innovate and can solve problems and can scale and can acquire customers and fundraise, et cetera, and really get partnered with mentors, et cetera. And so we're kind of like this launch pad for new business. But at the same time, we're acting as like this landing pad for innovators that are coming to Washington, D.C. And hopefully we can help serve as this landing pad for like frontier innovators in D.C. And we're kind of just like the front door for them to those on the Hill, you know, in the administration, kind of like at the federal level, and do so in a way that's like super cost effective, that is super light operational lift, but feels like very high impact, high value.
0: So it feels to me that there is a big opportunity outside of, within national security, but it's also outside around AI transformation. I'm seeing a lot of that. How does Station DC play into trying to take advantage of the AI transformation that's going on in the federal government now?
1: You know, if we're talking AI transformation specifically within the federal government and just like general government modernization, you know, being in Washington, D.C., like, information travels very, very fast. You know, something could be said, you know, in the halls of the, you know, the Rayburn building, and like by the end of the hallway, you know, something else gets said. And so just like physical proximity, I think, is a competitive advantage, and being around that hopefully allows those that are solving those problems to capture, to gather some unique insight, and then to be able to like operationalize that unique insight into a thing or into a product to solve a specific problem.
0: Interesting. So really what you're trying to do in a lot of ways is break down barriers that to this point really have made things that should have been easy for folks to understand, lessees understand, because that just didn't have visibility in how government was functioning or what the government wanted in the way of innovation.
1: Yeah, I think that's definitely part of it. I think kind of like building this bridge between the Valley ideologically and the Hill.
0: So if I'm listening and I want to get involved in this community or benefit from it, what are some of the attachment points that you're going to be offering as you start to roll out this new approach?
1: Yeah, there's three things that we're really doing. At the core of everything is we're bringing together people to solve these really important problems. We make introductions that matter. We make high-value connections consistently, reliably, and repeatably. And we at Station DC, we're the side character. You know, the problem solvers and the decision makers are the main characters. We just want to bring people together and stay out of the way. But there's really three primary products and services. So there's our, you know, our physical space, there's events, and then there's education. So on the physical space side of things, we have a 13,000 square foot space in Union Market that we're building out right now. It'll open in August. It is not a traditional co-working space in that it is designed not to feel like a, you know, sterile co-working space, but much more of a lounge or speakeasy or kind of club. You know, we want both policymakers that are wearing, you know, pinstripe suits to feel comfortable meeting with founders that are wearing sweatpants and sweatshirts. So we won't have any dedicated or permanent desks for anyone in our space, but we have three bookable boardrooms. We have three small meeting rooms. We'll have some small call rooms, as well as a lot of general purpose space that is can be kind of configured however we'd like. The second thing that we do is we host events. So, you know, one way that we actually convene and or that we bring together all these people to solve these big problems is we host very purposeful, very intentional events. So that's everything from a 500 person quarterly summit to highlight tech in Washington, D.C., or highlight American innovation, or highlight, you know, what are the demand signals that the government is sending and should be sending to the private sector over the next, you know, 12, 24, 36 months, all the way down to 25-person dinners, and then everything in between, 50-person networking receptions, 100-person, call it like next-generation job fair events. So, you know, events is kind of the second leg of the stool. And then the third leg of the stool is education. And within education, there are a few different pieces to it. There's kind of like the classes and crash courses and content that we provide. So you can think about that as we have something called Founders Academy, which is if you're an aspiring, you know, founder, tech entrepreneur, and you want to learn about kind of the basics of, you know, what it might take to pull on the thread of your idea, that's for you. We have something called Angel Academy, which is almost like upskilling for, you know, folks that might be accredited investors and are thinking about getting involved in the tech ecosystem, but don't really know how. We have something called Defense Academy, which is providing early stage entrepreneurs the tool resources and tools that they need to make sure that they are well equipped to sell into the DoD. So those are half day or full day or multi-day kind of crash courses. Second leg of the stool is mentorship. So we have a mentorship program that effectively has activated or is activating a deep bench of local talent and tech operators and exited founders and investors. Think like folks who have done it before and, you know, want to share some advice and guidance and share their hard-won lessons with earlier stage entrepreneurs and founders. And all of our mentors are making themselves available for at least 2 hours every month. And we've kind of productized a way to like matchmake. And then the third leg of that, the third leg of the education stool is just general like information and intelligence. You know, we're developing a newsletter that'll go out every month, every week that will have kind of like, here's what's happening in tech policy news. Here's why it matters. And here's what you can do with it. And our hope is by way of giving people the space, the engineered collisions, and, you know, the actual events and the, you know, the education and information and intelligence they need, they feel supported and confident and comfortable to go do the hard thing and solve the hard problem and do something that's good for the city, the region, the country, the world, and hopefully themselves.
0: Well, I must say, it's an ambitious plan. It's something that the region needs, James, and I very much am looking forward to watching you succeed. It was James Barla, the executive director of Station DC. You should go check him out on the web and follow him closely. James, thanks again for joining us today.
1: Thanks, Jonathan. I appreciate it.

What's Working in Washington is hosted by Jonathan Aberman, produced and edited by Tracy Madigan. Audio mixing, Adrian Wheatonshop. Online producer, Laura Latendresse. And the theme music is written and performed by Jonathan Aberman and Larry Aberman. Aberbros, they can be found on Spotify. What's Working in Washington? Original thought with a focus on artificial intelligence.

Well, another episode is in the books. I found this one to be particularly important to me. I hope you agree and you enjoyed it. This region needs to focus on the future. It needs a plan. I'm really glad to have an opportunity to talk with James

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8: From ABC News, I'm Michelle Franzen. Hours after threatening Iran with new strikes as early as tonight, if Iran didn't finalize a peace deal and reopen the Strait of Hormuz, President Trump now says he's calling off new military strikes. ABC's Martha Raddatz says both the U.S. and Iran continue to trade targeted attacks amid a fragile ceasefire.
9: Iran has fired back, again launching its own missiles at U.S. bases in Kuwait and Bahrain. All the missiles intercepted, but debris damaging homes, vehicles, and causing minor injuries to a child in Bahrain.
8: Moments ago, the Pentagon giving the all clear after hazmat crews responded to a potential air quality issue at the facility, triggered by sophisticated sensors, officials say, in certain sections, which then went on lockdown. Pentagon spokesperson Sean Parnell calling it a false alarm, saying additional testing confirmed no hazard exists and normal operations have resumed. Three separate efforts in the Senate to unanimously pass short-term extensions of FISA authorities ahead of tomorrow's deadline failed today. It comes after House lawmakers also failed to pass an extension. Here's ABC Stephen Portnoy.
10: FISA Section 702 allows for warrantless wiretaps of overseas targets. It's been described by officials of both parties as a critical surveillance tool. The law permitting it has never expired, but it's set to tomorrow. Democrats who would be inclined to support a short-term extension are withholding their support, citing the president's choice of mortgage watchdog and Trump loyalist Bill Pulte to be acting director of national intelligence. Despite Pulte's lack of national security experience, Trump says he wants him in the role to downsize the DNI's office.
8: Celebrations in New York City over the New York Knicks' last-minute Game 4 win against the San Antonio Spurs last night, leading to police arresting more than 50 people. Outside Madison Square Garden, New York police say due to rowdy fans picking fights, climbing poles and scaffolding and setting off fireworks and smoke bombs. You're listening to ABC News.
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0: trading. 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
1: Volatile storms are targeting the Midwest and parts of the South today, with tornadoes still the threat.
2: Chicago, Davenport, Kirksville, up to Milwaukee, Grand Rapids, Michigan, and even Midlands. All chances for damaging wind is the main hazard, but a tornado could spin up in there. But Chicago has a little chance early afternoon. It's really this later afternoon, evening, where we stop the clock at 8 p.m. up to Milwaukee, down through central Illinois. That's the line that has the power from the actual cold front.
1: ABC's Ginger Z. U.S. Weather Agency are warning of more extreme storms in much of the U.S. because of El Nino that's formed out in the Pacific Ocean with warmer than normal sea temperatures.
3: It is a very strong El Nino that has formed in the Pacific Ocean, according to the National Oceanic and Atmospheric Administration. And meteorologists say conditions will strengthen over the next few months with water temperatures rising in the Pacific Ocean. Typically, that means a storm track hones in on Southern California in the winter months, leading to extreme flooding conditions, and the northern half of the U.S. and parts of Alaska are more likely to see warmer than average temperatures and dry conditions in the winter, but each El Nino is different in terms of timing and magnitude. Alex Stone, ABC News, Los Angeles.
1: Kansas City Chiefs quarterback Patrick Mahomes signing a reworked contract that is worth now just over $500 million. The two-year deal makes him the first person in the NFL to sign a deal worth a half billion. Michelle Franzen, ABC News.
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5: Today's federal newscast, House appropriators are backing the Trump administration's proposed pay raise for U.S. troops in fiscal 2027 as part of a $1.1 trillion defense spending bill. Military service members could see their paychecks grow by 5 to 7%, depending on their rank. It's a higher bump than the previous raise of 3.8%. The House's Defense Appropriations Subcommittee will vote on the measure on Thursday. And the deputy director of the Navy's Rapid Capabilities Office says among his team's first wins this year include speedy support for Operation Epic Fury. Speaking to industry at a conference on Wednesday, Jim Juster said the office's autonomous systems branch has delivered new equipment to the Middle East in a matter of weeks. The Navy RCO will mark its first year of operations in August. Find these stories and more at federalnewsnetwork.com. I'm Eric White.
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10: Welcome to the show. Today I'm playing an excerpt of a fireside chat I moderated at the recent FCA Nova Navy IT Day. My guest was Colin Crosby, the Deputy Commandant for Information and Service Data Officer for the Marine Corps.
11: The theme for today, enabling the Naval Force data, digital, and decision advantage, is not just a timely topic. It is the single most important challenge and opportunity facing the naval forces today. In an era of renewed strategic competition, the character of warfare is being redefined. Our adversaries are not just building ships and planes. They are racing to achieve data and AI dominance. They know, as we do, that the force that can best sense, make sense, and act on information will have the decisive edge. For the Marine Corps, this isn't an abstract concept. It's the core of our force design journey. How do we create a standing force that is lethal, resilient, and expeditionary? How do we empower a platoon commander in the first island chain with the same level of situational awareness as a flag officer in a command center? The answer lies directly in today's theme. Decision advantage is the ultimate goal, but it's not achievable on its own. It is the direct result of mastering its two foundational pillars, data and digital. Today, I want to take you on a brief journey. We'll look at why this is so critical, using some familiar analogies to frame the architectural challenge. We'll examine the top-down strategic imperatives from the sector of war that are driving our urgency. And most importantly, we will outline the concrete service-aligned initiative the Marine Corps is executing right now to turn this vision into a war-fighting reality. Because in the end, our ability to connect every sensor, every Marine, every platform into a single, cohesive, data-driven war-fighting ecosystem will be the difference between victory and defeat. Let's begin. For many of us in this room, this image is instantly recognizable. It is an Imperial Viper probe droid dispatched to the icy wasteland of Hoth. We know the movie. We know the tech. Its mission was simple: find the rebels. It was a sensor operating in a hostile, contested environment, collecting and transmitting data that would lead to critical decision for the Empire. This piece of science fiction from a galaxy far, far away has surprising technical relevance to our mission today. It embodies a core concept we are actively operationalizing, leveraging sensors to gather data, sharing that data across the enterprise, and enabling leaders to make faster, better decisions. The probe droid was an autonomous sensor. It found something, a generator. It shared that data back to the fleet. A decision was made, and an attack was launched. Sensor, shared data, decision. Sensor, shared data, decision. This is the loop we must perfect. Now, let's come back to our universe. The Marine Corps operates in an environment just as complex and contested as Hoth. Our adversaries are racing to achieve data superiority. As the Department of War's data strategy states, we must learn to treat data as a weapon system and manage, secure, and use it for operational effects. Our probe droids are everywhere. They are our Marines in the field, our aircraft, our ship, our logistics items, systems, and our business platform. Every one of them is generating enormous volumes of data. But for too long, that data has been trapped in silos, difficult to find, hard to access, and nearly impossible to integrate. Marine Corps Order 5231.4, our foundational policy on data and AI, is our answer to this challenge. It states, data is foundational for all Marine Corps missions and activities, enabling the Marine Corps total force to sense, make sense, and act at the speed of relevance. To achieve this, we must federate to create an integrated architecture across the Marine Corps. Think of our Marine Corps Enterprise Network called the MXN. The MXN is the Corps' unified digital ecosystem that delivers secure, standardized IT services to support business operations, decision-making, and enterprise efficiency. At the tactical level, it provides a resilient expeditionary communication that enables Marines to command, control, and to share critical information across any battle space. The MXN. So think of the MXN as the network that connected that probe droid back to the Imperial fleet. It is the architectural approach that will unify our data estates, allowing us to securely move and access information from headquarters to the tactical edge. It's the technical underpinning that makes the Department of War's Vaultist principle, making data visible, accessible, understandable, linked, trustworthy, interoperable, and secure, a reality for the Marine Corps. This isn't just about better IT. This is about decision superiority. It's about giving our infantry squad leader real-time intelligence, to enabling a logistician to predict supply needs and providing commanders with a clear, unified picture of the battle space. We are establishing clear governance and appointing data stewards and associate data officers to ensure data is treated as a service-level asset. We are building a federated data catalog so we know what data we have, and we are implementing middle-out strategy, engaging our functional area managers to drive change where it matters. The probe droid's mission ended when it was discovered and destroyed, but its data had already been sent. The decision was made. The outcome of the battle was set in motion. Our mission is to ensure our warfighters have that same data-driven advantage to sense, to share, and to act faster and more effectively than our adversaries. By operationalizing our data and embracing this data-centric future, we will ensure Marine Corps continues to be a lethal expeditionary force in readiness our nation requires. So let's start with a simple question. What makes your smart TV possible? It's not just the screen or the remote. It's that massive, invisible cloud architecture that streams content from Netflix, YouTube, and countless other services directly to your living room. No cloud, no streaming. Here's another one. What makes Amazon business model possible? It's not just a website. It's the robust, physical, portal logistics architecture. The warehouses, the conveyor belts, the delivery networks that get a package from the shelf to your front door in a day. No modern logistics, no two-day shipping. These examples show us a fundamental truth. Powerful outcomes are enabled by a specific, intentional architecture. The most brilliant service is useless without architecture to deliver it. This brings me to the critical questions. How do we achieve Department of War's goal of Vaultist data? Data that is visible, accessible, understandable, linked, trustworthy, interoperable, and secure. The answer is the same. We need a modern data architecture. For years, we have talked about data as a strategic asset. The 2020 DoD data strategy directed us to treat data as a weapon system. The 2023 AI adoption strategy called on us to increase the quality and availability of relevant DoD data. And Secretary of War's recent memos on transforming our innovative ecosystem made it clear. Speed, adaptation, and a unified technical direction are not optional. Our legacy environment, however, is a tangle of overlapping organizations and confused authorities. As the Secretary of War noted, it was not designed for the speed of modern conflict. We cannot build an AI-first warfighting force on data architecture from a bygone era. This is why we're moving towards a federated data ecosystem. The federated framework is our modern data architecture. It is a connective tissue that will allow us to finally leverage our data at the speed of relevance, from the Pentagon to the tactical edge. It is an enterprise solution designed to break down the silos that are hindered us for decades, making our data visible, accessible, not just within the Marine Corps, but across the joint force. As outlined in Marine Corps Order 5231.4, this architecture is not a theoretical concept. It is an operational imperative. It will enable our probe droid, our sensors, our Marines, our platforms to feed a unified data ecosystem. It provides the foundation for the advanced analytics and AI capabilities that will drive our decision advantage. The 2026 memo on transforming the defense innovation ecosystem directs us to deliver differentiated capabilities and concepts that only we possess. The federated framework is the architectural foundation that makes this possible. It allows us to move beyond simply talking about data and start delivering data-enabled outcomes. Just as cloud architecture delivers your movie and logistics architecture delivers your package, our modern data architecture will deliver a decision advantage our warfighters need to win. It is essential, non-negotiable foundation for the future fight.
10: We have to take a break. Today I'm playing an excerpt of a fireside chat I moderated at the AFSEA Nova Navy IT Day a few months ago. My guest was Colin Crosby, the Deputy Commandant for Information and Service Data Officer for the Marine Corps. I'm Jason Miller, and you're listening to Ask the CIO on Federal News Network.
12: This is Troy Schneider of Billington Cybersecurity. Please join me Tuesday, June 16th at 2 p.m. for the latest episode in our Billington Cyber and AI Outlook series. This month's program focuses on securing AI for national security, the threats AI introduces, the real-world mission impact, and the key steps that agencies can take to manage that risk. Don't miss the Billington Cyber and AI Outlook series on June 16th at 2 p.m. right here on Federal News Network.
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10: Welcome back. 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I'm your host, Jason Miller. Today, I'm playing an excerpt of a fireside chat I moderated at the AFSEA Nova Navy IT Day a few months ago. My guest was Colin Crosby, the Deputy Commandant for Information and Service Data Officer for the Marine Corps.
11: Let's talk about the capability that this architecture is built to unleash. The memorandum from Sector 4 dated January 9, 2026 is not just another policy document. It is a declaration of intent and a call to action. It answers the question, what will we do with all this data? So why is this memo so important? First, it fundamentally redefined our posture. The Secretary directed the Department to become an AI-first war-fighting force. This is a profound shift. It means we no longer see AI as an add-on or a niche capability. Instead, we must reimagine our workflows, tactics, and operational concept as if they were born in the age of AI. Second, this strategy is built for speed. The memo internalizes a critical lesson from the commercial tech race, speed wins. To achieve this, it establishes a series of tangible, outcome-oriented pace-setting projects, or PSPs, projects like SwarmForge for autonomous capabilities and Open Arsenal to turn intelligence into weapons in hours, not years. These aren't research experiments. They are vehicles for rapid, iterative delivery of war-winning capabilities. The memo even mandates AI model parity, ensuring our warfighters have the latest models within 30 days of their public release. We will not fight with yesterday's technology. Third, this strategy has teeth. It empowers a single entity, the Office of the Secretary of War, CDAO, to drive implementation and to remove barriers. This memo directs a wartime approach to blockers, giving the CDAO authority to cut through the bureaucracy that inhibits data sharing, contracting, and fielding new capabilities. Denials of data requests, for example, must now be justified to the highest level within 7 days. Finally, and most critically for our purpose today, this moment explicitly connects the success of our AI ambitions to the foundation we have discussed. It directs CDAO to enforce DOW's data decrees and to further unlock our data for mission advantage. It states, and I quote, "Our data advantage is meaningless if our developers and operators cannot exploit it." This is the key takeaway. This AI strategy is why behind our push for modern data architecture, our federated environment will be the engine that will fuel these pace-setting projects. It is the plumbing that will deliver the data needed to train and execute these advanced AI models. Without a robust, secure, and accessible data architecture, this AI strategy remains a vision. With it, we accelerate America's military AI dominance and give our Marines the decisive edge they need to win. Only we possess the federated framework in this architectural foundation and makes it possible. It allows us to move beyond simply talking about data and start delivering data-enabled outcomes. Just as cloud architecture delivers your movies, the Secretary's direction is clear. An AI-first warfighting force and accelerate our advantage. A memo is just a paper without a plan for execution. This slide outlines the five key initiatives the Marine Corps is driving to turn our strategic intent into tactical reality. This is how we're getting after it. First, we are implementing digital transformation teams. These are not collateral duties. These innovative teams are delivering for their commands. They are our agents of change. Second, we are piloting an AI accelerator through the implementation of our AI fellowship program. The Secretary's memos call for pace-setting projects to deliver tangible outcomes. The AI accelerator is being explored as an engine for this. It is focused on rapidly developing, testing, and implementing AI models for high-priority warfighting needs. It's about moving from theory to fielding, turning what if into right now. Third, at the core of our entire effort is the data orchestration layer. This directly answers the Secretary's mandate to unlock our data. Fourth, we are fostering innovation and collaboration. The Secretary's guidance emphasizes that innovation cannot be centralized. We are actively engaging with industry, academia, and our partners in joint and coalition space. Finally, none of this happened without the talent to build it. The Marine Corps Software Factory is our organic capability engine. It is where we cultivate the digital talent required to build and sustain modern software-defined capabilities. The Software Factory provides the developers, engineers, and coders who would build the application and services and put AI in the hand of our Marines. Each of these initiatives is interconnected and represents our comprehensive, service-aligned approach to meeting the Secretary's challenge. This is how the Marine Corps will achieve AI dominance and secure our warfighter advantage for the next decade and beyond. And this brings us to our final slide and to the entire purpose of our force design journey. We have talked about the architectural imperative, the strategic mandate for AI, and the key initiatives the Marine Corps is driving forward. The slides show you what it is all for. This is the why. In 2020, the Marine Corps announced a major force design initiative referred to Force Design 2030, which is now known as Force Design. It was a plan to redesign the surface for naval expeditionary warfare, in particular, focusing on strategically competing with China. All throughout the concept are theater agnostics. Force design initiatives are informed by two operational concepts, littoral operations in a contested environment and expeditionary advanced base operation, both which are set for the Marine Corps to better support naval fleets and the joint forces as its eyes and ears. Look closely at the legend. The green dots represent our Marine standing forces, small, lethal, low signature units operating in the adversary's weapon engagement zones. They are our forward eyes and ears, rich with sensors. But just as importantly, look at the purple icons, our notional joint force and coast coalition assets. This is the reality of modern conflict. We do not fight alone. We fight as a combined, integrated naval and joint force. This image is not a static map of units. It's a dynamic picture of a fully networked, data-driven ecosystem. The true power of this map isn't the individual dots. It's the invisible lines of data connecting them. It is the ability for the Marine standing force to pass targeting data to a joint asset, for a coalition partner to provide a critical piece of intelligence, and for a commander to have a complete, real-time, operational picture fused from every available sensor. This is what we're building. An integrated MCSAN is an architecture that allows us this seamless, signature, secure, and rapid exchange of data across services and even across nations. Our AI-first strategy provides the cognitive engine to make sense of this massive data flow, to identify threats, and to create decision advantage at machine speed. And our service-aligned initiatives, from the digital transformation teams to the software factory, are the engine rooms building the components, the talent, and the processes to make this vision a reality. Our journey is about transforming these individual assets from being merely in the same theater to being a part of a single, cohesive, and lethal cognitive network. This is how we will deter, and if necessary, how we will fight and win. Thank you.
10: 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Today I'm playing an excerpt of a fireside chat I moderated at the AFSEA Nova Navy IT Day a few months ago. My guest was Colin Crosby, the Deputy Commandant for Information and Service Data Officer for the Marine Corps. 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
20: 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Presented by GEHA, By the early 1930s, unemployment had reached nearly 25%, and millions of families were surviving on emergency relief. Franklin Roosevelt's administration believed the crisis required more than charity. It required work. The Emergency Relief Appropriation Act of 1935 put that idea into law, funding programs built on the belief that a job preserved dignity better than a handout. Through efforts like the Works Progress Administration, the government put more than 8 million Americans to work, building roads, bridges, schools, and parks. Those wages supported local communities, but for millions, this work restored routine, self-respect, and a sense of purpose, while leaving behind infrastructure the nation still depends on today. Terry Girton, Federal News Network.
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10: 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I'm your host, Jason Miller. Today, I'm playing an excerpt of a fireside chat I moderated at the AFSEA Nova Navy IT Day a few months ago. My guest was Colin Crosby, the Deputy Commandant for Information and Service Data Officer for the Marine Corps.
24: So there's a lot to go over, and maybe I'll back us up to maybe the front end of your speech a little bit. And the sensor to shared data to decisions is really the route you said you got to perfect.
25: Right.
24: The challenge of doing that is we got plenty of sensors.
25: Yes.
24: Way too much data.
25: Yes.
24: And everybody wants to make a decision.
25: Yes.
24: So how do you kind of get that through line? What, from your perspective as the service data officer, how do you help make that through line connected, integrated, interoperable? So not everyone's making each piece is so different, so non-connected. How do you connect those dots?
25: It's definitely a joint operation, a partnership, right? And I believe, from my perspective, it started at the acquisition piece of it. When you acquire these capabilities, you have to make sure that you have access to that data that asset is going to capture and collect, and all the data, not just specific pieces of the data. So being in the room, being a part of that decision making is the first stage of that. And then as we go forward, we have to also change the mindset of our organization and how we view data, how we treat data, how we collect data. The importance of data is always a continuous learning aspect for us. And once we continue to do that, it helps us to strengthen the importance of data as we capture the data, learn how to store the data and utilize the data effectively by having trained individuals, trained SMEs, having the right tools in order to do that, and then in order to then deliver the outcomes that data is going to give.
24: We've been talking about data for so long and this idea of how important it is,
25: yes.
24: Right? I always like to tag back to the moment back in mid 2000s where data that you know, yeah. Data is the new oil, right? How many
25: right.
24: times do we have to hear that? I'm going to say it because I enjoy saying it because it's still true today. But so how do you connect it with the acquisition? Are you finding that okay, now you're getting invited, you're getting that seat at the table, you're sitting in when the acquisition planning is happening? We heard some speakers earlier today talk about some potential contract opportunities, some changes. When the Marines do that, are you saying, hey, bring Dr. Crosby in here or your team in there to make sure that they're having the right conversations at the beginning of the process?
25: Right. Innovation is not centralized, right?
24: Right.
25: So we have these organizations that are leaning forward from the release of our AI strategies. We have had organizations that are leading the path. And the Marines, you know, we're the Marines. We're going to say, got it, and we're going to move out. And that has been the mentality. And that's what I've seen. The acquisition community is leaning in. And they are now understanding our capabilities, organization, they're leaning in and they're understanding. Everyone is leaning in to understand, okay, we understand now the importance of data. And I don't think data is the new all, personally. Data has always been that foundation. No matter if we can go back before technology, we go back to any conflict, you always need that intelligence, which comes back to data. It's always been there. Yep. And so now, as we look at moving that data quicker, it's starting to understand its importance, as we can move it, instead of weeks or months to get information, we get information in seconds. And so that's the importance of what data makes to the decision commanders need to make.
24: You brought up this idea of the federation, right? The things have to be, must federate, integrate architecture across the mixin.
25: Right.
24: What is federation starting to look like? Give me maybe an example or two or something that comes to mind about how data previously was disparate, maybe not disconnected, that today maybe it's a little more federated, the sharing is happening more easily.
25: Yeah, so definitely we aligned data to functional areas within the Marine Corps, and the functional areas had the, at the time, to own the data that they collected within their domain. And I think understanding with the inception of the Deputy Commandant for Information coming into the, establishing in 2017 and starting to move forward, we're starting to understand that we need to re-engineer how things are done instead of just the same way we used to do things. And I think as the Marines, we are understanding the problem a little bit better, and we're starting to lean in. Things that could not have happened, I would say 3 to 4, maybe 5 years ago, we now have a lot of cooperation, support, and work across the service to do this. We just had our Gen AI Summit, a workshop at Quantico. That's the third iteration that the SDO, Service Data Officer of the Marine Corps, put together. And we started off in a small room with a couple people. And now we've had over 250 visitors to our summit with over 50 online people as well. So the word is getting out how we do things. We are now getting better relationships across the Marine Corps and out and across the services as well, as we continue to put data first and center and transforming ourselves into an AI-first warfighting force.
24: I definitely want to talk about the workshop, and I'll get there in a second. And then the questions are coming in, so thank you for that. We will make sure we get to those questions in a second. I think it's important maybe to try to highlight what's different today. Like, first, how are you defining maybe federation of data?
25: Okay.
24: How are you looking at it from we can create standards, we can do all these things, but how to go from paper really to implementation or operation?
25: And that's again partnership, and we're partnership with organization, with the Marine Corps program of records that are responsible for developing the data architecture and data sharing capability for the tactical edge. We're no longer looking at two separate networks like the business and the warfighting edge network. It is one network that we fight on day in and day out. And so as we look at this, and federation is really, it's talking about a fabric, right? More of the fabric mesh concept. What it is, the data, no matter where, it doesn't matter where your data lives, as long as we can connect to your data via API connections to that data source, then we can then create that federated network across the service where we can build our catalogs to understand what type of data we have, build our data dictionary to understand the data itself, data elements themselves, and be able to then create a centralized, standardized method of pushing and pulling data all the way back. We need to understand the data. And so the federation gives us the ability, Vaultis, right, the visibility, the access of the data, the V and the A are extremely important in order to get to the rest of the Federation and Vaultis.
24: I have to admit, I don't think I'd heard Vaultis before as an acronym. Mm-hmm.
25: Okay.
24: So I'm glad you defined it, because I was like, oh, is this a new program? Then I'm like, oh, okay, he's going through it now. So I appreciate that. Let's talk a little bit about the workshop that happened earlier this week. I think you just came from it earlier today or yesterday. Yeah. You mentioned 250 people. The focus was on AI. Gen AI, agentic AI. Right. Like, what's your readout? Like, what was surprising about it? What did you guys talk about? Just give us a little bit more about the event.
25: So you hear me talk about innovation and collaboration. This is what this event is meant to do. You know, it's to understand and to hear from Marines, first of all, foremost, what are their pain points? What do they need? How are we supporting them? And then how can we better continue to support them? We also want to bridge the gap with having Marines and industry partners in the room. I want industry partners not just to hear it from one individual kind of telling them what the Marine Corps needs, but to hear from the service, the warfighters, the Marines that are out there doing it day to day, to have them in the same room where they can hear those Marines talk about what they're feeling, what they need, what their needs are, and how new capabilities can help them achieve their mission. That's the starting point. It's having that gap. Bring those individuals together, bring everyone together in one room, and then really kind of have real conversations that we can then capture, and that will help inform how we do business moving forward.
24: What surprised you? Anything come to mind off the top? Any big gap that the connection was made to maybe start to fill?
25: I don't think there's anything that surprised me. I think I was more excited about that this is our first foray into doing this. It took us a long time to get here, and the fact that the industry partners trusted us and wanted to be here is, I guess, that's a surprising piece, right? They got up early and they made the journey to Quantico. They had to go through the line and make sure that they have the right clearance. And if they're willing to do that so they can sit in the same room and be next to the Marines and listen to them and be able to showcase what their technologies are as well. I mean, to me, that was impressive. And I love the fact that industry leaned in and showed up such a great support.
24: We have to take a break. Today I'm playing an excerpt of a fireside chat I moderated at the AFSEA Nova Navy IT Day a few months ago. My guest was Colin Crosby, the Deputy Commandant for Information and Service Data Officer for the Marine Corps. I'm Jason Miller, and you're listening to Ask the CIO on Federal News Network.
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10: Welcome back. 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I'm your host, Jason Miller. Today, I'm playing an excerpt of a fireside chat I moderated at the AFSEA Nova Navy IT Day a few months ago. My guest was Colin Crosby, the Deputy Commandant for Information and Service Data Officer for the Marine Corps.
6: So you had this initial couple-day event. You got some feedback. You made some connections. What do you do with the information? Like, what are the next things that the Marine Corps says, okay, we have all this data.
25: Right.
6: What do we do with it?
25: Part of this event is also to help grade ourselves from our AI implementation plan that was released last spring. We need to understand how successful we've been, how integrated we are, what we have done with each of those tasks, especially with our task with industry and academia and collaboration and understanding innovation and what are the different things we're doing. And I mean, I can say, well, we're doing great, but getting the right data will allow us to do that. And so part of it is making sure that we set the stage for grading ourselves. We have to grade ourselves or it doesn't really mean anything, all the things that we're doing. The second is we have a specific outcomes that we set for ourselves that we need this workshop to deliver on. And we understand that we need governance in place. We understand that we need to understand what's the right technologies that we need to be focusing on. We understand we need to understand what are the policies that the warfighters need that will help them to achieve their mission. And that's part of this, is to capture as much of these data, see, you know, address the question that we went in, but I'm quite sure that from the workshop we'll get additional questions. They're like, wow, we didn't think about that, but yeah, at least now we get a chance to do that, to capture it.
6: I know the workshop just ended. It's kind of hard to respond so quickly and kind of have a feeling. But walking out of there, would you give you guys a solid B? Are you a C minus? What grade would you give yourselves of how you're doing, kind of implementing the AI, kind of pushing the capabilities forward? Just off the top of your head, we won't hold you to it, right?
25: Hey,
6: no punishment if you fail.
25: I have an amazing team that helps support this, and I'm going to give this whole experience an A.
6: Well, the experience, but how's the Marines doing with AI?
25: We're an A off the bat. We are doing great.
6: All right.
25: We're doing great.
6: Let's talk, because we got a bunch of questions coming in.
25: Okay.
6: So let's take a look at them. There's a lot of questions interested in the Marine Software Factory. How involved are you with the Software Factory? How much interaction do you have with them? You want to talk a little bit about your role? And then the question came back around, any inspiration or lessons from the Navy Forge or Air Force Platform One?
25: We are. I mean, the Software Factory is the one thing about Marines. We are open to everything and anything. We need, by nature, we do that just because sometimes we start things off, you know, kicking down the door first, and then we have to figure things out as we go on. So, and we love to utilize other people's capabilities if it's already there and we have access to it. So we go across the gambit. The Software Factory is currently evolving. It's doing great work, but it's also evolving. And as we're evolving, we're looking at what are the best breed of capabilities, what are the ATOs that are there that we can have reciprocity on and be able to utilize systems. How can we use the Software Factory to help us to federate, to connect to different environments that we can develop and then go to production without having to invest and build our own? We are open to all of it, and we look at all of it.
6: How often do you meet with the other chief data officers, AI officers from the other services? Obviously, for the Department of Navy, you're probably attached to the hip to a certain extent. But what about Army, Air Force, with DLA and some of the others?
25: Work very closely with all of them, all in the Air Force, of course, Space Force, Army, Navy, and, of course, the Coast Guard. We are part of a group that we kind of keep in touch with. We share information. We try to find out what are they doing that we can adapt, and they look at what are we doing that they can adapt. So we're very close, and we have adopted, and they have adopted from us over the years.
6: Is there anything you would maybe share that you would say, oh,
24: this is something the Air Force was doing or something the Army was doing that we've begged, borrowed, stolen from them? Did anything come to mind off the top? I know I'm putting it on the spot.
25: I mean, yes, but we're already in red. Like for the Air Force, they have their AI accelerator at MIT Lincoln Labs, and we participated in that right off the bat.
24: Okay.
25: And they were gracious enough to extend the invitation to us. And over the years, we have sent Marines through that Air Force accelerator. The Army, of course, in Carnegie Mellon, their accelerator. We have a liaison, their Marine liaison, they work very closely with, see what we can adapt from them as well. And so because of our integration with those services and what they're doing, we have created our own AI fellowship within the Marine Corps at the Naval Postgraduate School in Monterey. And so we're taking from the best of the breed. And now we are now, instead of only having two seats or one seat, you know, we're sending eight Marines through AI fellowship per cohort. So we're adopting a lot of great things.
24: And if you go back to that last slide you gave, we put out a force design.
25: Right.
24: I know that's not necessarily, that force design structure is not necessarily focused on AI and,
25: right.
24: and data,
25: right.
24: but really the way you create that force design is by getting these eight people through the course, they come back, they train, train the trainer model. That's people maybe don't realize the importance of two seats versus eight is,
25: right.
24: is a huge difference. Let me go back to one thing, because you mentioned the AI accelerator, and I think as part of the kind of five key elements of the key initiatives you went through, walk me through what the AI accelerator is today. You mentioned, obviously, the work with the Naval Postgraduate School, but you mentioned it's a pilot. We're looking for rapid development, implementation, go from theory to fielding. What is that looking like today? How are you starting to what ideas are coming through the AI accelerator? What's driving those ideas? Give us a little more background.
25: One of the things, the innovation is huge. And we have a lot of great Marines, smart Marines out there, both uniformed Marines and civilian Marines that have some great ideas, especially working within their discipline. And they say, okay, these are some of the things that we think can help improve our operations. And, you know, we allow each of those individuals to then get together and register their idea with their command, because each idea must be command approved in order to come to the AI working group for, you know, to then get captured and decisions made. And there are multiple, many, many different innovative ideas, way too many to list. They're as creative as each of our Marines are. And so we look at each of these ideas, we bring a group together, and decisions are made on which ideas makes the cut, rack and stack, these ideas that are command approved. And then once we have the number of ideas, then we push them through our fellowship program. Now, you know, it's not to say that idea number 10, 11, 12 are not great. You know, we can only take so much at this particular time. And so we're looking, and that's why we look at the AI accelerator as a, you know, of what the Air Force is doing and what the Army is doing. Is this the right format that we can take to be able to at least register all of these ideas and then share some of these ideas? Because some of these ideas may be happening outside the Marine Corps, and then we can kind of tell it, hey, great idea, but it's already happening here. Let's meet you guys up and see how you can work together. It doesn't have to be part of the fellowship.
24: So someone has an idea, you rack it, stack it.
25: Yes.
24: That person will take that idea and go to the Naval Postgraduate School and work on that idea.
25: Yes.
24: That's the key. Okay.
25: That's the key.
24: I think that's important. Because you also mentioned the digital transformation teams.
25: Yes.
24: Delivering capabilities for the commanders. What's the role from the service data officer perspective in terms of those digital transformation teams? I know as part of the AI implementation plan, you were tasked with set up a potential center of digital transformation.
25: Right.
24: So connect those two things together.
25: Okay. The Center for Digital Transformation, when we're looking at it, and the AI accelerator as kind of one, and one and the same. So we might use those terms interchangeably. But the digital transformation teams, or proof of concept at this point, and we're going through a phase one, just starting phase two, is to stand up these teams to really look at how that digital transformation, how we bring technology into the fight. And so organizations like TUMEF, who was the first to say, hey, we're gonna stand ours up and lean into it, they've done a phenomenal job, and we've seen some great things coming out of that digital transformation team. We have other teams that are out there as well.
24: That's all the time we have for today. You just heard an excerpt of a fireside chat I moderated at the FCA Nova Navy IT Day a few months ago.
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13: From ABC News, I'm Michelle Franzen. Former SEC Chair Jay Clayton and current U.S. Attorney is President Trump's pick for Director of National Intelligence. The President's choice of Bill Pulte to serve as acting DNI Director, receiving bipartisan pushback, including failed votes today to extend FISA's critical surveillance tool. That's set to expire tomorrow. ABC's Catherine Falders has details.
14: Of course, the House and the Senate have both left, so we'll have to see. But this is what's very clear about this, is this is Trump and the White House understanding that FISA wasn't going to get through by the end of the week, and that even though Trump was saying that Bill Pulte would serve in an acting role, that really wasn't going to do him any favors on Capitol Hill. He needed to make a decision, and he needed to make a decision on this quickly.
13: President Trump announcing he's standing down on his threat to strike Iran hard tonight if leaders did not agree to a peace deal. The president claiming Iranian officials have agreed to approved final points of an agreement, but offered no details. Here's ABC's Karen Travers at the White House.
15: We have seen the president before in social media posts indicate optimism about an agreement being close, talking about working with allies as he does in this post to try to push things along. But it's not clear specifically what was agreed to, but one thing he does make clear is that the strikes he had said this morning in the 8 o'clock hour that were going to happen against Iran tonight, for now, have been canceled.
13: On the heels of the inflation report this week showing consumer prices are at highs not seen in 3 years, the producer price index out today showing that the prices jumped 6.5% in May at the wholesale level from the previous year.
16: The numbers suggest that inflationary pressures faced by consumers are beginning to percolate up through the supply chain. Analysts say that, as with the consumer price index, surging fuel and food prices are behind the increase in the PPI.
13: ABC's Jim Ryan on Wall Street, stocks surging over word the U.S. is backing away from strikes to Iran. You're listening to ABC News.
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18: 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Learn more about BRICS, industry leaders, and their market predictions for the future, along with what you might expect to see in terms of precious metal performance in the weeks and months ahead. Message and data rates may apply.
13: The Pentagon announced it's lifted its temporary shelter in place this afternoon after hazmat crews responded to an incident when systems triggered an air quality alert. Pentagon officials now say that was a false alarm. Sections of the high security facility in lockdown then. ABC's Alex Perche is outside the Pentagon.
19: It was a shock.

0: shelter in place. There were no evacuations here, according to those sources that talked to ABC News. The other thing that we learned is that for the vast majority of the Pentagon, which there's some 23,000 folks at work here, it was business as usual.
1: In Southern California, Pasadena police say a so-called horseplay incident between two police officers led to one being injured.
2: Two officers were allegedly playing with their guns when one went off. In newly released dash cam video, as one officer is pulling into the Pasadena Police Department garage, another officer at the back of his patrol SUV pulls out his gun and points it, seemingly jokingly, at the officer pulling in. The officer pulling in then pulls out his gun, again seemingly jokingly, but the gun fires. The bullet went through the windshield and hit the first officer in the shoulder. It happened last September, but just now has become known publicly. The chief calls it horseplay or failing to follow safety rules. The officer who was shot has recovered. The chief says the officers involved were disciplined. Alex Stone, ABC News.
1: Severe storms once again targeting the Midwest today. Michelle Franz in ABC News.
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4: Today's federal newscast, House appropriators are backing the Trump administration's proposed pay raise for U.S. troops in fiscal 2027 as part of a $1.1 trillion defense spending bill. Military service members could see their paychecks grow by 5 to 7%, depending on their rank. It's a higher bump than the previous raise of 3.8%. The Social Security Administration is hiring, but not enough to outpace its rate of attrition. Federal News Network's Jory Heckman has more.
5: SSA Administrator Frank Bisignano says the agency is looking to fill 1,000 positions. It's looking to bring on more telephone service representatives and field office workers. SSA expects to lose about 2,000 employees through attrition this year. Bisignano tells lawmakers that the agency's attrition rate this year is 50% lower than last year and 30% lower than in 2024. Jory Heckman, Federal News Network.
4: And a new Senate bill would require updates to government plans for securing power, water, and other critical systems from cyber attacks. The legislation, introduced by Senator Mark Warner on Wednesday, would require the Cybersecurity and Infrastructure Security Agency to lead work to update the plans within 9 months. Warner noted some sector risk management plans have not been updated in more than a decade. Find these stories and more at federalnewsnetwork.com. I'm Eric White.
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8: Welcome to The Federal Drive on Federal News Network. It's Thursday, June 11th. I'm your host, Terry Gerton, and I'm glad you're here. Coming up on this hour of The Federal Drive, bringing more students into public service starts with giving them a way in and a reason to see themselves there. But once they're in, the way federal jobs are defined can shape everything that follows. Those stories and much more ahead during this hour of The Federal Drive. We begin with this. The House Armed Services Committee is pushing back against President Trump's executive order that removes collective bargaining rights for civilian workers in the Defense Department. Federal News Network's Anastasia Obis joins me with more details. Anastasia, great to have you.
9: Hi, Terry.
8: What is the core issue here that we're talking about?
9: Yeah, so HASC last week adopted an amendment offered by Congressman Donald Norcross to ban the Defense Department's use of fiscal 2027 funds to implement the president's executive order. A similar provision was introduced in 2026. However, it was ultimately stripped from the final version of the bill. But this particular amendment, it passed 26. So we had Representatives Mike Turner, Don Bacon, and Derek Van Orden, they sided with Democrats to support this measure. The issue has become a point of contention now as the House and Senate lawmakers negotiate a final version of the 2027 NDAA, especially given how aggressively this administration has been executing its union busting campaign. The Defense Department civilian employees are, of course, the latest to lose their collective bargaining rights, but Defense Secretary Pete Hegseth canceled virtually all agreements back in April. But at the same time, many agencies, including the Department of Veterans Affairs, FEMA, or the Federal Emergency Management Agency, and the Environmental Protection Agency, have moved to strip their workers of collective bargaining rights. Here's Congressman Norcross.
10: This is the largest single rollback of federal labor rights in modern American history. This is such recklessness that we in Congress, and more importantly, the American people, have been shown that the suspension of collective bargaining agreements was not, in fact, a national security issue, but just another step by this administration to make harm of our employees. In fact, what happened when Defense Secretary Hegseth was here, I literally asked him the question, are there any issues, were there any problems with any collective bargaining agreement that were covered by DOD? He could not cite one example of where this was an issue. And that's why we are here today.
8: Anastasia, I mean, no one really disputes that the president has the authority to exclude federal agencies from collective bargaining given national security priorities. So why are they pushing back so hard now against this executive order?
9: Yeah, like you said, presidents have had this explicit statutory authority for a very long time that allows them to exclude agencies and subdivisions from the labor, from the federal labor relations statute. If, of course, federal agencies' primary mission is intelligence, counterintelligence, investigative, or national security work. Overall, what the administration argues is that evolving foreign and domestic threats have broadened the scope of what constitutes national security work. And given that, agencies need greater flexibility to respond quickly to emerging challenges without being bogged down by things like collective bargaining obligations, grievance procedures, etc. And of course, previous presidents have used this authority. President Carter excluded parts of the NSA. President George W. Bush excluded certain parts of the Justice Department from collective bargaining rights, also citing national security concerns. However, that was never an issue the way it is an issue today. What's different is the scope. The administration says that it's up to the executive branch what the scope is. And ultimately, the president is the one who was elected to make these national security decisions. And Congress gave presidents that ability. But the unions kind of came back and said the statute was supposed to be very narrow in nature. It was supposed to be a narrow exception rather than this sweeping authority to remove bargaining rights across very large segments of the federal workforce. Congress wrote it for agencies in subdivisions like with functions of national security, but not functions like regulatory, administrative, or scientific. So what they're saying is that the president cannot really use this narrow exception to swallow this entire rule. But there is also another part to it, which is the political reality, where this administration is very open about managing the federal workforce very aggressively.
8: You mentioned the vote count, and it was pretty close. So not everybody in the committee was in agreement. For folks who voted against the amendment, what was their argument?
9: Yeah, this was passed very narrowly. Republicans are opposed to this, are arguing that these decisions to manage the workforce of National Security Agency should be made by the president. After all, Congress did give presidents this authority, and it's in the president's hands. Here's Republican Congressman Mike Rogers. He's the House Armed Services Committee chairman.
11: This amendment, in my view, unnecessarily restricts the president's authority to manage the workforce of our national security agencies, including the Department of Defense. The president well within his authority granted by the Civil Service Reform Act to limit collective bargaining with federal unions that have a national security mission. In fact, he is not the first president to do so. Previous presidents have used the national security exemption to prohibit collective bargaining with the CIA and other national security agencies. Therefore, I regrettably have to oppose my good friend's amendment.
9: And I also wanted to include Secretary Hagseth's views on unionizing at the Defense Department. It's pretty succinct.
12: I fundamentally believe the Department of War should not be subject to collective bargaining, full stop.
8: You're right. Pretty succinct. What's next here?
9: Yeah, so this was only passed by the House Armed Services Committee. We'll see if the measure even survives on the floor. And like I mentioned, a similar measure was introduced last year, and there were many Republicans urging, there were many House Republicans urging Senate Republicans to support the measure, but ultimately there was only one Republican senator who pushed for the inclusion of this measure. So we'll see what happens next.
8: That's Federal News Network's Anastasia Obis. Thanks for keeping us up to date.
9: Thank you, Terry.
8: You can find her story at federalnewsnetwork.com. Up next, bringing more students into public service not only starts with giving them a way in, it also requires a reason to see themselves there. This is The Federal Drive with Terry Girton on Federal News Network.
4: On today's Federal Newscast, the Office of Personnel Management is doubling down on efforts to root out fraud, waste, and abuse in the government's health insurance programs. A new call letter from OPM reiterates requirements for insurance carriers when it comes to fraud prevention and payment integrity. OPM is also creating a data science and audit team that will vet de-identified claims and flag cases of fraud, waste, and overbilling. The agency is partnering with the White House's Fraud Elimination Task Force on the effort. A long-awaited HR modernization project has taken a big step forward. Federal News Network's Drew Friedman has the details.
13: The Office of Personnel Management has awarded a nearly $400 million contract to Oracle. The vendor is expected to deliver a government-wide IT platform that will consolidate and replace the more than 100 HR systems that are currently in use across agencies. OPM chose Oracle over Workday for the 10-year contract for the major modernization project. Workday now has 10 days to file a protest if it so chooses. Drew Friedman, Federal News Network.
4: And the federal government has sold the former site of the Trump Hotel in downtown Washington, D.C. The General Services Administration sold the old post office building to the firm that holds a long-term lease on the property and has been running the building as a Waldorf Astoria hotel. The Trump Organization sold its long-term on the building in 2022. Find these stories and more at federalnewsnetwork.com. I'm Eric White.
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8: Welcome back to the Federal Drive with Terry Gerton on Federal News Network. A new program at Arizona State University is connecting students to federal service while they're still in school through a model that blends coursework with hands-on experience. It's part of a broader effort to strengthen the talent pipeline and widen access to government careers. Shannon Portillo, Director of ASU's School of Public Affairs, is here to give us more information about the initiative.
21: Shannon, it is so great to see you today and to catch up on everything that's happening at ASU. Thanks for joining me.
22: Thank you so much for having me. I appreciate it.
21: You were working to unveil a new federal career track for ASU. We're going to talk more about the details of that, but I first want to hear why. What is it about the federal workforce, federal service that you are hearing and your students are hearing at Arizona that is still motivating them to come?
22: So I'm going to step back a little bit and tell you a little bit about when we started thinking about this program. So we started planning for this in fall of 2024, before the last election. I was hearing from more students than ever that they were really excited about the idea of public service. For many of them, they didn't think about government when they thought about public service. And for many of them, DC seemed really far away. They had no concept of how they would even start a federal career. But these were bright students, people who we want contributing. They just didn't really have a pathway there. So we started this program as a way to say, how can we set up a pipeline? How do we help students who are interested in public service understand what it means to work for the federal government? We planned this out in fall of 24. We started recruiting for our first class in January of 25. You would think that students would get very scared with what they started hearing, what was going on. That wasn't the case. Students were actually really energized because they said, I want to be part of the solution. So students weren't scared off by what was going on. They were doubling down on, I want to do something different. I want to contribute. I want to figure out how. But they still have a lot of questions about how do they contribute? What does that look like for them? How do they get here? How do they get connected? How do they get involved? And so this program is really designed to help students envision what a career can look like and think about all of the pieces to a career that are often, we call them the hidden curriculum. How do you network? How do you find a place to live? How do you actually transition from Arizona to DC? Because so many of our students have actually never left the state of Arizona before. So just the move piece becomes the challenge, and that's more of a challenge than thinking about federal service.
21: We think about federal service from the pipeline problem, how long it takes to hire somebody, where the recruits are going to come from. You're tackling this from the other side, what brings people into the pipeline. So walk us through what this program will actually look like for a student. How will it get them from ASU campus to federal service?
22: So we're building on 10 years of success with our Next Generation Service Corps. NGSC is designed to help students think about character-driven leadership and prepare students from any major at the university to think about public service. So students in NGSC complete 3 internships, one in the private sector, one in the public sector, one in the nonprofit sector. They work on mission teams, tackling a big social challenge together in a transdisciplinary way. They have scholarship support to help create time for that, but they really focus in on leadership development. NGSC 10 years ago was conceived of as a program for all 4 years of undergrad. We started having transfer cohorts, so students could come in from a community college and do the program in 2 years. This program is designed for students to join as a junior, as a rising junior from any major, and they say, I'm interested in federal service. They join our accelerated Masters of Public Administration program, so they do those 3 internships. They do the leadership development. They have professional development in 2 years with us in Arizona while they finish undergrad. Then they come out to DC and they do a 1-year accelerated Masters of Public Administration at the ASU DC location while hopefully doing another internship with a federal agency or in a federal government adjacent role and launch their career from there.
1: Dr. Shannon Portillo is director and core presidential chair of the School of Public Affairs, the Watts College of Public Service at ASU. So Shannon, let's talk about that year in Washington. Why do you need to have those students here for that year? What is it about that experience that is going to really translate for them to federal service?
22: Yeah, as I mentioned, one of the things that students are nervous about is the moving to DC part. And so they come as a cohort. They already have 2 years of building relationships with their fellow students. They have 2 years of building relationships with our professors of practice in the school who will be with them here in DC. So that year in DC is really meant to help them build their professional network, develop their skills, and decide what they want their careers to look like. So this is a year for them to really get to know what it's like to work in federal service.
1: One of the challenges about being in DC is that you often need to know somebody to kind of get in. And so the programs at ASU really have a huge focus on first-gen students. How are you building a structure that can support a first-gen college student making the leap to DC, you know, a year here, and then hopefully that transition to federal service?
22: That's why I'm here right now. Actually, our goal is to get ahead of this for students to help them build that network early before they arrive, to make sure that we're activating the ASU alumni and friends of ASU that we already have in the DC area, make sure that we're developing the skills that students need to build a network, helping them understand what are all of those kind of intangible pieces that help us have a successful career. So they're doing that professional development with us while they're juniors and seniors in undergrad. And then when they get here, we hope they're ready to hit the ground running, build up their own network, start those careers. And then this first cohort will help the second cohort, will help the third cohort. And the goal is to build that pipeline and everyone to lift as they climb.
1: And as you think forward, your first cohort has 11 students. They are going to finish up this program in 2028, right? Think for me 5 years down the road. How does this program grow? How does it expand? How will you know if it's been successful?
22: Yeah, so ASU loves to do things at scale. We like to pilot, experiment, innovate, design, get feedback, redesign. 5 years from now, I'm hopeful that it may not just be cohorts of students from ASU, but we have 28 universities who are part of the Next Generation Core Network. And so how can we get more universities involved in this pipeline? How do we make sure that we're recruiting broadly across all of the majors at ASU? And then how do we get the resources to scale this up so any student who wants to make this journey can make this journey?
1: And so if there are federal agencies who might want to, you know, get a finger on some of these folks during their year for internships or private sector nonprofits, where do folks go to learn more about the program?
22: Absolutely. So I would love if folks would contact me. I'm happy to share my email address so that people can get indirect contact. But in our on our Next Generation Service Corps website, we have an accelerated federal career track page on that website. So folks can take a look at it, see what we're doing, and get in contact. We are very open to internships in federal agencies, nonprofit, in the private sector. We want students to have access to the full range of experiences.
1: I've been speaking with Dr. Shannon Portillo. She's the director and core presidential chair at the School of Public Affairs, Watts College of Public Service, Arizona State University. Shannon, thanks so much for joining me. Thanks for creating this amazing program. We're excited for what may happen.
22: Thank you. I really appreciate the time to chat about it. We're excited for our students to get out here and start learning.
8: 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Still to come, what looks like stability in today's workforce may actually be caution as more people choose to stay put in an uncertain economy. But first, if people aren't moving, part of the story may be how federal jobs are defined in the first place. 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
4: today's Federal Newscast, House appropriators are backing the Trump administration's proposed pay raise for U.S. troops in fiscal 2027 as part of a $1.1 trillion defense spending bill. Military service members could see their paychecks grow by 5 to 7%, depending on their rank. It's a higher bump than the previous raise of 3.8%. The Social Security Administration is hiring, but not enough to outpace its rate of attrition. Federal News Network's Jory Heckman has more.
2: SSA Administrator Frank Bisignano says the agency is looking to fill 1,000 positions. It's looking to bring on more telephone service representatives and field office workers. SSA expects to lose about 2,000 employees through attrition this year. Bisignano tells lawmakers that the agency's attrition rate this year is 50% lower than last year and 30% lower than in 2024. Jory Heckman, Federal News Network.
4: And a new Senate bill would require updates to government plans for securing power, water, and other critical systems from cyber attacks. The legislation, introduced by Senator Mark Warner on Wednesday, would require the Cybersecurity and Infrastructure Security Agency to lead work to update the plans within 9 months. Warner noted some sector risk management plans have not been updated in more than a decade. Find these stories and more at federalnewsnetwork.com. I'm Eric White.
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30: Welcome back to the Federal Drive with Terry Girton on Federal News Network. Efforts to improve federal hiring and pay often run into the same problem. The system that defines jobs has stayed largely the same, even as the work itself has changed. Here to walk us through the problem and a path to modernization is Gabe Menchaca, a former OPM official and now senior policy analyst at the Niskanen Center. Gabe, welcome to the show. It's great to have you. Thanks for joining me.
6: So glad to be here.
30: We talk a lot and look a lot at reform proposals for federal HR, whether that's hiring or pay or performance. And a lot of people have a lot of good ideas that go nowhere. You've got a new paper out that says that's because they're trying to build on a broken foundation. How do you diagnose the core problem?
6: Yeah. So when you think about hiring, right, you get hired into a job. When you think about performance management, you are measured against a standard for your job. When you think about removing someone from a job, well, there's a job at the bottom of that in the first place. And so I think when you look at the entirety of federal personnel, we haven't gone deep enough to ask the right question, which is, are we even really offering the right jobs in the first place, right? And the way that we structure jobs in the federal government, as folks who've been around town for a long time know, is the general schedule. And at the bottom of that is a really archaic and arcane position classification system that is really the sort of taxonomy and the grammar for how we describe government jobs, construct government jobs, and really figure out what the work of government is in the first place. If we don't get that right, the choice of who to hire or into what job someone might be hired or how to manage them is never going to show the results that we really want as a government.
30: So the position classification system has been around for a long time. And when folks hear you say, we really need to fix it, some people might go, yay, terrific. And some people are like, no, please don't mess with the classification system, because there are good things about it and bad things about it. Talk about that tension.
6: Yeah, absolutely. So I should say the GS as it exists right now is actually the fourth system that we've had for classifying federal jobs over the last 250 years. And it's important to know that I don't think Congress, when they designed the GS, ever assumed that it was going to be the terminal state of affairs, right? But they did try to do a few things with it. So one, they tried to design it for absolute internal equity, right? And it does quite a good job, right? Lots of employers struggle with, you know, ensuring pay equity across various demographic or occupational groups within an organization. And the GS does a remarkable job of ensuring that today, right? And so we should acknowledge that, right? That's what Congress designed it to do, and they did a good job. But at the same time, that type of absolute internal equity, while super well suited to the government that we had when the GS was designed in 1949, is really out of sync with the labor market as it exists today, right? Employers of all types in all sectors, both in the public, private, and nonprofit sectors, largely moved away from those sort of rigidly internally equal systems over the last several decades. And so the government is left with this sort of model today that really is sort of out of time and out of sync with what modern labor markets look like and what modern workforces really demand.
30: OPM is starting to look at some of these position classifications and potentially eliminating some of the old ones. When you look at steps like that, are they getting at the underlying problem that you were describing, or are they just kind of putting a Band-Aid on a big wound?
6: Yeah, I would think of OPM's current work as really the latter. So what they're doing right now is looking at some of the underutilized job classifications that exist today and trying to sort of reel those back in and kind of fold those into broader standards. That's a great exercise. That's something, by the way, OPM always has done and always ought to be doing, both the creation and the deprecation of occupational categories. But at the end of the day, that's not going to solve the problem here, right? Because the entire system is designed to translate an entire economy onto one pay table today. And nothing that OPM is doing in sort of the current environment is going to change that basic fact and the basic tensions that result from that.
30: Gabe Menchaca is Senior Policy Analyst at the Niskanen Center. All right, Gabe, presidents of both parties have tried to reform this system and have generally been, again, unsuccessful. The paper suggests some pretty clear concepts and structures. How do you start reform without throwing the baby out with the bathwater?
6: So the most important thing, and, you know, I think in my paper, I really look through this entire history of the topic for the last couple hundred years, And one of the things that I found as I was doing my research is that the most durable systems and the ones that actually get over the finish line and reform are those where Congress really took the lead in design. And so to your original question, right, why haven't presidents of both parties been successful? I would argue that's because Congress really hasn't led the way. And so when we think about the strategy we're pursuing and the things that I'm interested in, it really starts with getting Congress up to speed, getting staff and members ready to have a serious conversation about what the government ought to look like in the future, how to compensate those people, and really what the values that are inherent in the civil service ought to be.
30: So the paper offers 6 design principles and 5 core components. I'm not going to ask you to enumerate all 11 of those pieces, but what are the fundamental features of a modernized classification system?
6: Yeah, so the most important one, and I think this would be the biggest change for most of the federal workforce, is really moving away from a single pay table, right? And today, obviously, we have a single pay table modulated by a whole host of locality areas and special pay authorities and all the rest. But at the end of the day, my proposal hinges on a move from the single pay table GS to pay tables based on occupational families, right? So that would look like a pay table for folks who work in HR, a pay table for folks who work in budget and finance, one for life sciences, right, and all the rest. And that enables us to calibrate to the labor market in a way that the GS just never is going to be able to, right? Because it moves up and down as one. And so we can begin to fit the federal government to the way people think about their careers in the first place, right? You know, we are competing as an employer in the budget and finance job market, not in the federal employee job market when we're hiring a budget analyst, right? We are competing in the legal job market when we hire an attorney. And I would argue that the GS's focus on sort of cross-government, internal, absolute pay equity makes it very difficult for us to do that today.
30: Don't we sort of have that, but in another way? I mean, we have Title 38 for VA mm-hmm. employees. We have Title 10 for DOD. We have special cyber hiring authorities. We have a lot of exceptions to the general pay table.
6: We do. And I would argue that's actually part of the problem, right? So if you talk to members of Congress and their staffs, or you talk to someone at OMB or OPM, and you ask them about whether the federal government and the federal workforce is governable, they would tell you that the federal workforce and the civil service system has largely become so complex, so riddled with those exception cases and special cases that you mentioned, that it's quite hard to actually manage it, right? You know, someone once likened it to me to sort of a Victorian house that you've inherited. So it's really hard to make changes to because you're not sure whether one cable running from room to room is actually connected to something. And so you're hesitant to cut it, right? And so when Congress is trying to make changes, whether as part of the annual appropriation cycle and NDAA or otherwise, it's really challenging for them to actually legislate on the topic because there's so many exceptions that, you know, they can't actually figure out what they need to change.
30: I do get a sense of urgency from this paper that AI is going to make all of the problems that you've described exponentially more difficult and more critical. Talk to us about how that's going to work.
6: Yeah. So today we have, if you've ever looked at a federal PD, right? They're largely long descriptions of tasks, right? You know, do this, you know, engage with X stakeholder, so on and so forth. Those tasks are no longer going to be stable, right? And in fact, having a classification system that is task specialized is going to run into really significant challenges dealing with a white collar automation technology that actually destabilizes those tasks rapidly and actually means that you're not going to do many of them, right? So rather than focusing on a whole big list of tasks that you have to get through during the day, workers of the future are largely going to be focused on outcomes, right? And so if we have a general schedule where your ability to perform a task is the thing on which you are compensated, when that task goes away, the system isn't going to work anymore. And so I argue in the paper that this is really about moving to an outcome-based classification system where the specific thing you do during the day is create marketing or create a budget or host a radio show or write policy papers, right? And that's much more in sync with where the economy is going and where AI is going to leave us in the future.
30: Gabe Menchaca is Senior Policy Analyst at the Niskanen Center. Gabe, thanks so much for joining me and for walking us through the paper.
6: Thank you, Terry.
30: We'll post this interview and a link to the report at federalnewsnetwork.com/Federal Drive. 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Coming up next, what looks like stability in today's workforce may actually be caution as more people choose to stay put in an uncertain economy. This is the Federal Drive with Terry Girton on Federal News Network.
4: Today's federal newscast, the Defense Logistics Agency is getting a new director. Secretary Pete Hegseth is promoting Air Force Major General David Sanford to Lieutenant General and assigning him to lead DLA. Sanford replaces Lieutenant General Mark Simmerly, who will retire in December after almost 3 years on the job. A new directive tells agencies to respond to AI by prioritizing the highest risk cyber vulnerabilities. Federal News Network's Justin Doubleday has the details.
7: A binding operational directive released Wednesday lays out how agencies will have to patch some software vulnerabilities within 3 days. That's in response to advancements in AI that could allow hackers to quickly exploit both new and existing vulnerabilities. But the Cybersecurity and Infrastructure Security Agency says not all software vulnerabilities need to follow those faster patching deadlines. CISA says agencies should follow new risk factors laid out in the directive, such as whether the vulnerable asset is connected to the internet or whether exploitation can be automated by adversaries. Justin Doubleday, Federal News Network.
4: And the deputy director of the Navy's Rapid Capabilities Office says among his team's first wins this year include speedy support for Operation Epic Fury. Speaking to industry at a conference on Wednesday, Jim Juster said the office's autonomous systems branch has delivered new equipment to the Middle East in a matter of weeks. The Navy RCO will mark its first year of operations in August. Find these stories and more at federalnewsnetwork.com. I'm Eric White.
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30: Welcome back to the Federal Drive with Terry Girton on Federal News Network. This moment in the labor market looks stable on the surface, but underneath it's driven by caution and constrained choices. Workers are holding on rather than moving on. Here to break down some new survey data on this behavior are Matt Terry from The Economist Enterprise and Brendan McCarthy from Nuveen. Brendan and Matt, it is so great to have you both. Thanks for joining me.
13: Thank you. Great to be here.
30: Matt, I'd like to start with you. This new research out for The Economist Group talks about the quit rate. We talk about the unemployment rate. We talk about a lot of labor metrics. What is the quit rate and why should we be paying attention?
13: Yeah, so the quit rate is the rate of people quitting their jobs, basically. And that rate has actually fallen to a low. It's been the lowest in probably the last decade. So workers are not leaving their jobs as frequently. They're kind of job hugging, is what we've called it in the research, at unprecedented levels. And it's not always because they love their jobs. We see economic turbulence going on right now, hiring freezes, increased redundancies with the rise of AI. So there's just a lot of uncertainty going on, and people are increasingly opting for predictability in their employment, stable incomes, and stable benefits. So people are opting increasingly for predictability, stable income, and stable benefits over potentially promising prospects at a new job. So they're less likely to jump from job to job and more likely to just hold on to what they've got. We found in our survey that 62% of respondents said in that sort of trade-off, they would choose long-term job security over higher pay. So we really see kind of a trend setting in that we've labeled the great stay, where people are just sticking in their jobs.
30: In a healthy labor market, what would you expect that quit rate number to be?
13: It's traditionally been a little bit higher than it has been, but I think it's around 2% right now. So quite low. And one thing we find is that in the last 5 years, our respondents have stopped job searching, specifically due to the fear of losing that security. So we found 30% have reported stopping their job searches, and half say they have done that within the last 12 months. So rising insecurity is really kind of on the increase and happening across the board.
30: Brendan, what thoughts do you have about the quit rate?
0: I think some of that has to do with, if you think of the environment that we came out of, so we're, I don't know what we are, 5 or 6 years now out of the pandemic, and that was a major shift, and a lot of people took career risk during the pandemic, and some of it, you know, they might have gotten used to what was a virtual environment for a short time being that came back to normal, and you hear, you know, I think we all probably know of people that took a major career change back then. A lot of those might not have paid off in the long term. I think a lot of us know people that might have been displaced and then tried to re-enter, you know, a thriving economy, but also an inflationary period with, you know, increasing costs of living, and, you know, may have ended up in a difficult position financially. And I think a lot of people, you know, are trying to avoid that now. And so, you know, I think that that plays in a little bit to the psyche of employees, that they really do value job security. They will pass up on a greater opportunity to go into a new firm to just, if they feel secure and comfortable in their job and they know their paycheck is dependable, they are a lot of times passing on opportunities and just staying where they feel comfortable and secure.
30: Well, Matt, let me come back to you. Speaking about uncertainty and job security, let's talk about the subset of your respondents that are from the federal government. Those folks have gone through a lot of uncertainty over the past 18 months or so. What does the data tell you about how they're perceiving job security, mobility, and their quit rate?
13: Yeah, so we don't have a quit rate statistic, I don't think, for government employees specifically, but our survey was conducted late 2025. So, you know, right at the tail end of a lot of federal layoffs and a lot of uncertainty going on there. And we did see strong trends among government workers for prioritizing job security. We asked a question of them, what keeps them working in government? What are the biggest factors for why they stay? And job security was the number one on that list. I think 60% of respondents marked that among their top choices. So it is top of mind, although at the same time, government employees do express some of the least fear of losing job security. Perhaps that's just, you know, the nature of their work and the jobs that they're in. But yeah, some interesting trends there, definitely in the data.
30: I'm speaking with Brendan McCarthy. He's the head of retirement investing for Nuveen, and Matt Terry is research manager for the Economist Enterprise. Matt, let me come back to you. You mentioned a term up at the beginning of this conversation, job hugging. It used to be sort of an article of faith that if you wanted to progress in your career, you were eventually going to need to move somewhere, take a different job, maybe change companies. If people are hugging the current job and they're not making those kinds of moves, what's the long-term implication for that in terms of career advancement, increased salaries, job progression?
13: Right. No, it's definitely a big concern. Obviously, with people less likely to, you know, jump from job to job, pursue those traditional career development pathways, there is a risk for them that they kind of remain locked into certain situations. And so it's a trend that we're keeping a close eye on in the research. I mentioned a stat earlier that 60% of government employees are prioritizing job security at the moment as one of the reasons why they stay where they are. Along with that, just 22% said that opportunities for professional development or training are keeping them in their jobs. So it's much lower on the priority list and maybe an area that should be looked into a little bit more as something that can be implemented to help these workers who need those career opportunities.
1: Brendan, let me come back to you. Let's think about policy lessons that you take from this data. You talked about one, which is recreating the opportunity for more fixed income structure in retirement. Are there other policy lessons you'd want folks to take from the data in terms of workforce management or workforce incentives or the benefit compensation structure?
0: I think the key thing is benefits matter, you know, and they're mattering. The pricing on benefits has changed. They matter more now to employees than they did a generation ago. We are seeing all sorts of signs of workers choosing jobs for lower pay because of a better benefit package. And I think, you know, primarily amongst the benefit package is the retirement plan. If you think of government sector, we talked about that being one of the most insulated sectors historically. It was, you know, we talked about job security, which was key. You know, people feel secure in government jobs, or historically have, I should say. They also knew their retirement. So they knew they worked a certain amount of years because government jobs historically have had pensions. They knew what was, you know, coming to them in terms of retirement, and that provided them with security. And that, unfortunately, for the private sector, that has gone away. So I think, you know, in terms of policy reform, there has been an unprecedented amount of retirement policy reform already. There was the Secure Act of 2019, and then there was the Secure 2.0 Act of a couple years ago. There is already work on a version of Secure 3.0 going on down in Congress. So you're going to continue to see that retirement policy reform, but a lot of it is geared towards, in particular, that fact that pensions have gone away in America for the majority of American workers. Guaranteed income is no longer something they can count on in retirement. And Washington wants to see that come back. I've seen estimates of upwards of $3 or $4 trillion that would fall back onto social services if, you know, we have this volume of people, which EBRI, I'll give you one statistic, the Employee Benefit Research Institute is now estimating that upwards of 40% of American households are at risk of running out of income in retirement. So it's a real risk, and Washington's aware of it. And it is one of those issues that does fortunately have bipartisan support, and they have been moving on it. And I think you'll continue to see that retirement reform so that for the American worker in the future, and a lot of it is starting now. A lot of your companies can get these products now, but Washington will help mandate. You know, we feel that Washington's heading towards a place where they will require the retirement, your workplace retirement plan, to provide you with that option of guaranteed, easily converting your that hard-earned retirement savings into guaranteed income.
1: And Matt, last question to you. Does this data change what's maybe been the conventional wisdom about the federal worker willing to settle for lower pay because of a better benefits package and a dedication to the mission? Does this tell us they're getting more salary sensitive?
13: It's possible. There are some signs in our data that show government workers are maybe more likely to prioritize pay in certain cases. So times are changing. The stability that was once, you know, very common in government jobs may not be as common anymore. But yeah, it just goes to show that workers have very changing priorities.
1: I've been speaking with Brendan McCarthy, head of retirement investing for Nuveen, and Matt Terry, research manager at The Economist Enterprise. Thank you both for joining me. This has been a fascinating conversation.
0: Terry, thank you so much.
13: Thank you, Terry.
1: 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Up next, the top national headlines from ABC News and the Federal Newscast. I'm Terry Girton. 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
8: Artificial intelligence is moving fast. For federal agencies, the real question is, can AI impact mission? Yes, says Booz Allen's Graham Gilmer during the Delivering the Tech That Delivers for Government series.
14: What was not possible 18 months ago now is, say, up to medium, very capable LLMs, things that, you know, can change how missions are run or how enterprises operate.
8: That change is accelerating how the government deploys and uses AI in real time, Gilmer says. Check out the full panel discussion on federalnewsnetwork.com. Search Future Tech.
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4: ABC News, I'm Michelle Franzen. At the White House, President Trump signaling a peace agreement with Iran is close.
5: We have a signing soon, and the documents are in pretty final shape, so we'll see.
4: A source with knowledge of the negotiations tells ABC News the deal is very close as mediators hit some breakthroughs. The president now backing away from new strikes against Iran. ABC's Stephen Portnoy has details.
6: What we heard the president say is that he has just spoken to the prime minister of Israel, the heads of Qatar, the UAE, Saudi Arabia, Kuwait, will soon be talking to Turkey. He said the Strait of Hormuz will be open. He mentioned that the U.S. has been engaged in what had been secret missions to take ships, oil tankers, out of the Strait of Hormuz, transiting them through to the global marketplace.
4: Just hours after FISA extension measures failed in both the House and Senate over Bill Pulte's role as acting DNI director, President Trump announced the nomination of U.S. Attorney and former SEC Chair Jay Clayton to lead the agency. ABC's Catherine Falders has more on Clayton's experience.
7: While he is a highly respected lawyer, he sits at the top of one of the largest and arguably one of the most important U.S. attorney's offices in the country. The question is, does he really have that much more national security experience than Bill Pulte, the previous person who Trump said was going to serve as acting, does?
4: Celebrations in New York City over the New York Knicks' last-minute Game 4 win last night against the San Antonio Spurs, leading police to arrest more than 50 people. Outside Madison Square Garden, New York police say due to rowdy fans and picking fights and climbing poles. Authorities say 10 officers were injured. And in Mexico, protests ahead of the World Cup's first match in Mexico City. Demonstrators using the high-profile event to bring light to other causes, including missing individuals. Mexico now co-hosting the World Cup with Canada and the U.S. You're listening to ABC News.
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4: In Texas, near the Mexican border, a driver of an 18-wheeler involved in a pursuit near the border is in custody, now facing charges of human trafficking. That incident ending in a dramatic rescue.
10: At the checkpoint near Falfurrias, Texas, Border Patrol agents ordered a secondary inspection of a tractor-trailer rig after a canine indicated something suspicious, but the driver sped away. Officers deployed spikes, flattening the truck's tires, but it kept going and, running on its rims, caught fire before stopping.
11: Hey, let's get some fire extinguishers!
10: Body-worn cameras captured state troopers' desperate attempts to open the trailer.
11: Get him out!
10: 39 people thought to be undocumented immigrants were rescued from the burning trailer while the driver was arrested. Jim Ryan, ABC News.
4: Vance Bolter, the man charged in the attacks against Democratic lawmakers in Minnesota last June, changed his plea to guilty today in his federal

0: case. Bolter admitted he shot and killed Minnesota State Representative Melissa Hortman and also attempted to kill Senator John Hoffman and his wife Yvette. U.S. Attorney for the District of Minnesota Daniel Rosen discussed their decision on the change of plea agreement.
1: When you have a defendant that is prepared to plead guilty, take consecutive life terms plus, to ensure that he never sees freedom again in his entire life, that was an opportunity that we just could not pass up.
0: Bolter initially pleaded not guilty to 6 federal counts. He still faces state charges in the killings. Michelle Franzen, ABC News.
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3: Today's federal newscast, House appropriators are backing the Trump administration's proposed pay raise for U.S. troops in fiscal 2027 as part of a $1.1 trillion defense spending bill. Military service members could see their paychecks grow by 5 to 7%, depending on their rank. It's a higher bump than the previous raise of 3.8%. The Social Security Administration is hiring, but not enough to outpace its rate of attrition. Federal News Network's Jory Heckman has more.
4: SSA Administrator Frank Bisignano says the agency is looking to fill 1,000 positions. It's looking to bring on more telephone service representatives and field office workers. SSA expects to lose about 2,000 employees through attrition this year. Bisignano tells lawmakers that the agency's attrition rate this year is 50% lower than last year and 30% lower than in 2024. Jory Heckman, Federal News Network.
3: And a new Senate bill would require updates to government plans for securing power, water, and other critical systems from cyber attacks. The legislation, introduced by Senator Mark Warner on Wednesday, would require the Cybersecurity and Infrastructure Security Agency to lead work to update the plans within 9 months. Warner noted some sector risk management plans have not been updated in more than a decade. Find these stories and more at federalnewsnetwork.com. I'm Eric White.
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7: Welcome to The Federal Drive on Federal News Network. It's Thursday, June 11th. I'm your host, Terry Gerton, and I'm glad you're here. Coming up on this hour of The Federal Drive, bringing more students into public service starts with actually giving them a way in and a reason to see themselves there. But once they're in, the way federal jobs are defined can shape everything that follows. Those stories and much more ahead during this hour of The Federal Drive. We begin with this. The General Services Administration, the landlord for much of the federal government, says none of the owned or leased buildings it has data on meet the minimum occupancy standards set by law last year. But GSA is reexamining the data it's collected so far. Among its concerns, the data doesn't differentiate office space from rooms where employees aren't working. Federal News Network's Jory Heckman is here with more detail. Jory, thanks for joining me.
8: Hey, Terry.
7: What data does GSA have on its occupancy rates?
8: Yeah, so this is a first-time thing for GSA under the Use It Act, which former President Joe Biden signed in his last days in office. This is a piece of legislation that requires GSA to collect this data, and this is occupancy data for the 24 largest federal agencies. Couple asterisks there, and we'll get into it. But by and large, this is the first government-wide snapshot of these agencies and how full their federal buildings are. This is data that is collected any number of ways for a lot of buildings, especially in the DC area, that's being measured by badge swipes in and out of the building. That's a data point they already had, so they're repurposing that for a rough approximation of occupancy data. And so GSA, earlier this year, they, in March, put out their first draft of this Use It Act database showing where agencies currently are, kind of a snapshot in time of the data. And that's where we are currently with the collection of that data.
7: What's the mathematical formula here? That's what I'm wondering. How do you actually calculate occupancy rate, and what does the data show?
8: Right. So what they've been able to do is, in rough terms here, maybe oversimplifying things, but it's kind of the numerator being the number of employees in the building divided by the square footage of the building. And you get some approximation of this amount of space per this amount of employees. And the goal is to get to a minimum 60% maximum occupancy of the building. That's the benchmark under the Use It Act. And if agencies aren't meeting that threshold in their buildings, then the law tells them that they've got to do something about that. They've got to right size their office space. They've got to co-locate, bring other agency tenants into the building, do something to get those numbers up. And so right now, what we've seen with the data snapshot so far is that no federal building that submitted data is meeting that 60% threshold. Some get close. Some are in the 59.5%, you know, just a nose under. But that being said, 60%, 60%. However, we did recently hear from the acting commissioner of GSA's Public Building Service, Andrew Hiller. He told House lawmakers that GSA is going back and taking a closer look at the data that they've collected so far because, as he tells lawmakers, the agency is not necessarily getting an apples-to-apples comparison right now with the data that it has.
9: The bill, the Use It Act, was really focused on total space, and so you're counting things like auditoriums, conference rooms, libraries, spaces where people shouldn't be reasonably expected to work during a given day.
7: Jory, you said this was GSA's first attempt to collect the data, so if they're going to go back and sharpen their pencils, how exactly are they going to refine the data?
8: They're going to go to the Federal Real Property Council that GSA leads. It actually co-leads that with the Office of Management and Budget. And so they've created an occupancy working group to review this very issue. It's front of mind for the Trump administration. It's front of mind for Congress and has been since 2020 in the peak of the COVID-19 pandemic when a lot of federal buildings were sitting largely vacant. That was this point of contention that lawmakers certainly were concerned about, saying, why are we paying all this money to maintain buildings that aren't being used? And so, especially now with the Trump administration's push to have federal employees in the office 5 days a week, they're trying to make sure that these buildings are being fully occupied, and if they're not, get rid of them. So this is something that's being brought before that council. They're going to spend some time taking a look at the state of the data, what more they can do to refine that data and make sure it's accurately measuring office space and not non-office space.
7: This is not a problem that's unique to government buildings. Every kind of office space wants to know their occupancy. Has GSA received any helpful hints from the commercial real estate market?
8: They did, yeah. So this is all, for greater context here, this all was being discussed during a recent roundtable held by members of the House Transportation and Infrastructure Committee. And in that roundtable, we also heard from Tim Hutchins. He's the executive vice president for CBRE. And that company, they've taken a closer look at the state of federal buildings, and based on their study and analysis, they found that on any given federal building, 65% of the total square footage is office space, and the other 35 is the auditoriums, the libraries, the things that Heller discussed. And so Hutchins, from his perspective, he says that you've got to keep that in mind as you look at the Use It Act data, that 65% of all the total real estate space is office space. And so if you're looking at square footage, it's really tough for agencies to realistically achieve the Use It Act metrics.
10: So, you know, I think the commissioner has really hit on it. To enforce the Use It Act, you need good data. And good data needs to do two things. It needs to reflect the goals you're trying to achieve, and it has to be consistent.
7: So what happens next, Jory? Do they just redo the math? Do they have another report that's out? What will happen?
8: So we'll have to wait and see what the council comes up with, whether GSA kind of, you know, puts some asterisks or qualifications on the data that is collected so far. One other thing that was interesting was to get the lawmakers' responses to what was being said in response to what Hutchins had to say about 65% of the buildings being office space. Scott Perry, the chairman of the subcommittee that was holding this roundtable, he said, well, if that's the case, then maybe we have to set the bar higher for occupancy. Maybe instead of 60%, we do 80%. That's just an example, something he was throwing out there. Not a hard and fast recommendation, but he's said that, you know, certainly the goal here under the Use It Act is making sure these buildings are fully occupied, and that's what he aims to do.
7: That's Federal News Network's Jory Heckman. Jory, thanks for this update.
8: Thanks, Terry.
7: You can find his story at federalnewsnetwork.com. Up next, bringing more students into public service doesn't just start with giving them a way in. They need a reason to see themselves there. This is The Federal Drive with Terry Girton on Federal News Network.
3: On today's Federal Newscast, the Office of Personnel Management is doubling down on efforts to root out fraud, waste, and abuse in the government's health insurance programs. A new call letter from OPM reiterates requirements for insurance carriers when it comes to fraud prevention and payment integrity. OPM is also creating a data science and audit team that will vet de-identified claims and flag cases of fraud, waste, and overbilling. The agency is partnering with the White House's Fraud Elimination Task Force on the effort. A long-awaited HR modernization project has taken a big step forward. Federal News Network's Drew Friedman has the details.
11: The Office of Personnel Management has awarded a nearly $400 million contract to Oracle. The vendor is expected to deliver a government-wide IT platform that will consolidate and replace the more than 100 HR systems that are currently in use across agencies. OPM chose Oracle over Workday for the 10-year contract for the major modernization project. Workday now has 10 days to file a protest if it so chooses. Drew Friedman, Federal News Network.
3: And the federal government has sold the former site of the Trump Hotel in downtown Washington, D.C. The General Services Administration sold the old post office building to the firm that holds a long-term lease on the property and has been running the building as a Waldorf Astoria hotel. The Trump Organization sold its long-term on the building in 2022. Find these stories and more at federalnewsnetwork.com. I'm Eric White.
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7: Welcome back to the Federal Drive with Terry Gerton on Federal News Network. A new program at Arizona State University is connecting students to federal service while they're still in school through a model that blends coursework with hands-on experience. It's part of a broader effort to strengthen the talent pipeline and widen access to government careers. Shannon Portillo, Director of ASU's School of Public Affairs, is here to give us more information about the initiative.
18: Shannon, it is so great to see you today and to catch up on everything that's happening at ASU. Thanks for joining me.
19: Thank you so much for having me. I appreciate it.
18: You are working to unveil a new federal career track for ASU. We're going to talk more about the details of that, but I first want to hear why. What is it about federal workforce, the federal workforce, federal service that you are hearing and your students are hearing at Arizona that is still motivating them to come?
19: So I'm going to step back a little bit and tell you a little bit about when we started thinking about this program. So we started planning for this in fall of 2024, before the last election. I was hearing from more students than ever that they were really excited about the idea of public service. For many of them, they didn't think about government when they thought about public service. And for many of them, DC seemed really far away. They had no concept of how they would even start a federal career. But these were bright students, people who we want contributing. They just didn't really have a pathway there. So we started this program as a way to say, how can we set up a pipeline? How do we help students who are interested in public service understand what it means to work for the federal government? We planned this out in fall of 24. We started recruiting for our first class in January of 25. You would think that students would get very scared with what they started hearing, what was going on. That wasn't the case. Students were actually really energized, because they said, I want to be part of the solution. So students weren't scared off by what was going on. They were doubling down on, I want to do something different. I want to contribute. I want to figure out how. But they still have a lot of questions about how do they contribute? What does that look like for them? How do they get here? How do they get connected? How do they get involved? And so this program is really designed to help students envision what a career can look like and think about all of the pieces to a career that are often call them the hidden curriculum. How do you network? How do you find a place to live? How do you actually transition from Arizona to DC? Because so many of our students have actually never left the state of Arizona before. So just the move piece becomes the challenge. And that's more of a challenge than thinking about federal service.
18: We think about federal service from the pipeline problem, how long it takes to hire somebody, where the recruits are going to come from. You're tackling this from the other side. What brings people into the pipeline? So walk us through what this program will actually look like for a student. How will it get them from ASU campus to federal service?
19: So we're building on 10 years of success with our Next Generation Service Corps. NGSC is designed to help students think about character-driven leadership and prepare students from any major at the university to think about public service. So students in NGSC complete 3 internships, one in the private sector, one in the public sector, one in the nonprofit sector. They work on mission teams, tackling a big social challenge together in a transdisciplinary way. They have scholarship support to help create time for that, but they really focus in on leadership development. NGSC 10 years ago was conceived of as a program for all 4 years of undergrad. We started having transfer cohorts so students could come in from a community college and do the program in 2 years. This program is designed for students to join as a junior, as a rising junior from any major, and they say, I'm interested in federal service. They join our accelerated Masters of Public Administration program. So they do those 3 internships. They do the leadership development. They have professional development in 2 years with us in Arizona while they finish undergrad. Then they come out to DC and they do a 1-year accelerated Masters of Public Administration at the ASU DC location, while hopefully doing another internship with a federal agency or in a federal government adjacent role and launch their career from there.
18: Dr. Shannon Portillo is director and core presidential chair of the School of Public Affairs, the Watts College of Public Service at ASU. So Shannon, let's talk about that year in Washington. Why do you need to have those students here for that year? What is it about that experience that is going to really translate for them to federal service?
19: Yeah, as I mentioned, one of the things that students are nervous about is the moving to DC part. And so they come as a cohort. They already have 2 years of building relationships with their fellow students. They have 2 years of building relationships with our professors of practice in the school who will be with them here in DC. So that year in DC is really meant to help them build their professional network, develop their skills, and decide what they want their careers to look like. So this is a year for them to really get to know what it's like to work in federal service.
18: One of the challenges about being in DC is that you often need to know somebody to kind of get in. And so the programs at ASU really have a huge focus on first-gen students. How are you building a structure that can support a first-gen college student making the leap to DC, you know, a year here, and then hopefully that transition to federal service?
19: That's why I'm here right now. Actually, our goal is to get ahead of this for students to help them build that network early before they arrive, to make sure that we're activating the ASU alumni and friends of ASU that we already have in the DC area, make sure that we're developing the skills that students need to build a network, helping them understand what are all of those kind of intangible pieces that help us have a successful career. So they're doing that professional development with us while they're juniors and seniors in undergrad. And then when they get here, we hope they're ready to hit the ground running, build up their own network, start those careers. And then this first cohort will help the second cohort, will help the third cohort. And the goal is to build that pipeline and everyone to lift as they climb.
18: And as you think forward, your first cohort has 11 students. They're going to finish up this program in 2028, right? Think for me 5 years down the road. How does this program grow? How does it expand? How will you know if it's been successful?
19: Yeah, so ASU loves to do things at scale. We like to pilot, experiment, innovate, design, get feedback, redesign. 5 years from now, I'm hopeful that it may not just be cohorts of students from ASU, but we have 28 universities who are part of the Next Generation Core Network. And so how can we get more universities involved in this pipeline? How do we make sure that we're recruiting broadly across all of the majors at ASU? And then how do we get the resources to scale this up so any student who wants to make this journey can make this journey?
18: And so if there are federal agencies who might want to, you know, get a finger on some of these folks during their year for internships or private sector nonprofits, where do folks go to learn more about the program?
19: Absolutely. So I would love if folks would contact me. I'm happy to share my email address so that people can get indirect contact. But in our on our Next Generation Service Corps website, we have an accelerated federal career track page on that website. So folks can take a look at it, see what we're doing, and get in contact. We are very open to internships in federal agencies, nonprofit, in the private sector. We want students to have access to the full range of experiences.
18: I've been speaking with Dr. Shannon Portillo. She's the director and core presidential chair at the School of Public Affairs, Watts College of Public Service, Arizona State University. Shannon, thanks so much for joining me. Thanks for creating this amazing program. We're excited for what may happen.
19: Thank you. I really appreciate the time to chat about it. We're excited for our students to get out here and start learning.
7: 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Still to come, what looks like stability in today's workforce may actually be caution as more people choose to stay put in an uncertain economy. But first, if people aren't moving, part of the story may be how federal jobs are defined in the first place. 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
3: Today's federal newscast, House appropriators are backing the Trump administration's proposed pay raise for U.S. troops in fiscal 2027 as part of a $1.1 trillion defense spending bill. Military service members could see their paychecks grow by 5 to 7%, depending on their rank. It's a higher bump than the previous raise of 3.8%. The Social Security Administration is hiring, but not enough to outpace its rate of attrition. Federal News Network's Jory Heckman has more.
8: SSA Administrator Frank Bisignano says the agency is looking to fill 1,000 positions. It's looking to bring on more telephone service representatives and field office workers. SSA expects to lose about 2,000 employees through attrition this year. Bisignano tells lawmakers that the agency's attrition rate this year is 50% lower than last year and 30% lower than in 2024. Jory Heckman, Federal News Network.
3: And a new Senate bill would require updates to government plans for securing power, water, and other critical systems from cyber attacks. The legislation, introduced by Senator Mark Warner on Wednesday, would require the Cybersecurity and Infrastructure Security Agency to lead work to update the plans within 9 months. Warner noted some sector risk management plans have not been updated in more than a decade. Find these stories and more at federalnewsnetwork.com. I'm Eric White.
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7: Welcome back to the Federal Drive with Terry Girton on Federal News Network. Efforts to improve federal hiring and pay often run into the same problem. The system that defines jobs has stayed largely the same, even as the work itself has changed. Here to walk us through the problem and a path to modernization is Gabe Menchaca, a former OPM official and now senior policy analyst at the Niskanen Center. Gabe, welcome to the show. It's great to have you. Thanks for joining me.
26: So glad to be here.
7: We talk a lot and look a lot at reform proposals for federal HR, whether that's hiring or pay or performance. And a lot of people have a lot of good ideas that go nowhere. You've got a new paper out that says that's because they're trying to build on a broken foundation. How do you diagnose the core problem?
26: Yeah. So when you think about hiring, right, you get hired into a job. When you think about performance management, you are measured against a standard for your job. When you think about removing someone from a job, well, there's a job at the bottom of that in the first place. And so I think when you look at the entirety of federal personnel, We haven't gone deep enough to ask the right question, which is, are we even really offering the right jobs in the first place, right? And the way that we structure jobs in the federal government, as folks who've been around town for a long time know, is the general schedule. And at the bottom of that is a really archaic and arcane position classification system that is really the sort of taxonomy and the grammar for how we describe government jobs, construct government jobs, and really figure out what the work of government is in the first place. If we don't get that right, the choice of who to hire or into what job someone might be hired or how to manage them is never going to show the results that we really want as a government.
7: So the position classification system has been around for a long time. And when folks hear you say, we really need to fix it, some people might go, yay, terrific. And some people are like, no, please don't mess with the classification system, because there are good things about it and bad things about it. Talk about that tension.
26: Yeah, absolutely. So I should say the GS as it exists right now is actually the fourth system that we've had for classifying federal jobs over the last 250 years. And it's important to know that I don't think Congress, when they designed the GS, ever assumed that it was going to be the terminal state of affairs, right? But they did try to do a few things with it. So one, they tried to design it for absolute internal equity, right? And it does quite a good job, right? Lots of employers struggle with, you know, ensuring pay equity across various demographic or occupational groups within an organization. And the GS does a remarkable job of ensuring that today, right? And so we should acknowledge that, right? That's what Congress designed it to do, and they did a good job. But at the same time, that type of absolute internal equity, while super well suited to the government that we had when the GS was designed in 1949, is really out of sync with the labor market as it exists today, right? Employers of all types in all sectors, both in the public, private, and nonprofit sectors, largely moved away from those sort of rigidly internally equal systems over the last several decades. And so the government is left with this sort of model today that really is sort of out of time and out of sync with what modern labor markets look like and what modern workforces really demand.
7: OPM is starting to look at some of these position classifications and potentially eliminating some of the old ones. When you look at steps like that, are they getting at the underlying problem that you were describing, or are they just kind of putting a Band-Aid on a big wound?
26: Yeah, I would think of OPM's current work as really the latter. So what they're doing right now is looking at some of the underutilized job classifications that exist today and trying to sort of reel those back in and kind of fold those into broader standards. That's a great exercise. That's something, by the way, OPM always has done and always ought to be doing, both the creation and the deprecation of occupational categories. But at the end of the day, that's not going to solve the problem here, right? Because the entire system is designed to translate an entire economy onto one pay table today. And nothing that OPM is doing in sort of the current environment is going to change that basic fact and the basic tensions that result from that.
7: Gabe Menchaca is senior policy analyst at the Niskanen Center. All right, Gabe, presidents of both parties have tried to reform this system and have generally been, again, unsuccessful. The paper suggests some pretty clear concepts and structures. How do you start reform without throwing the baby out with the bathwater?
26: So the most important thing, and, you know, I think in my paper, I really look through this entire history of the topic for the last couple hundred years. And one of the things that I found as I was doing my research is that the most durable systems and the ones that actually get over the finish line in reform are those where Congress really took the lead in design. And so to your original question, right, why haven't presidents of both parties been successful? I would argue that's because Congress really hasn't led the way. And so when we think about the strategy we're pursuing and the things that I'm interested in, it really starts with getting Congress up to speed, getting staff and members ready to have a serious conversation about what the government ought to look like in the future, how to compensate those people, and really what the values that are inherent in the civil service ought to be.
7: So the paper offers six design principles and five core components. I'm not going to ask you to enumerate all 11 of those pieces, but what are the fundamental features of a modernized classification system?
26: Yeah, so the most important one, and I think this would be the biggest change for most of the federal workforce, is really moving away from a single pay table, right? And today, obviously, we have a single pay table modulated by a whole host of locality areas and special pay authorities and all the rest. But at the end of the day, my proposal hinges on a move from the single pay table GS to pay tables based on occupational families, right? So that would look like a pay table for folks who work in HR, a pay table for folks who work in budget and finance, one for life sciences, right, and all the rest. And that enables us to calibrate to the labor market in a way that the GS just never is going to be able to, right? Because it moves up and down as one. And so we can begin to fit the federal government to the way people think about their careers in the first place, right? You know, we are competing as an employer in the budget and finance job market, not in the federal employee job market when we're hiring a budget analyst, right? We are competing in the legal job market when we hire an attorney. And I would argue that the GS's focus on sort of cross-government, internal, absolute pay equity makes it very difficult for us to do that today.
7: Don't we sort of have that, but in another way? I mean, we have Title 38 for VA mm-hmm. employees. We have Title 10 for DOD. We have special cyber hiring authorities. We have a lot of exceptions to the general pay table.
26: We do. And I would argue that's actually part of the problem, right? So if you talk to members of Congress and their staffs, or you talk to someone at OMB or OPM, and you ask them about whether the federal government and the federal workforce is governable, they would tell you that the federal workforce and the civil service system has largely become so complex, so riddled with those exception cases and special cases that you mentioned, that it's quite hard to actually manage it, right? You know, someone once likened it to me to sort of a Victorian house that you've inherited. So it's really hard to make changes to because you're not sure whether one cable running from room to room is actually connected to something. And so you're hesitant to cut it, right? And so when Congress is trying to make changes, whether as part of the annual appropriation cycle and NDAA or otherwise, it's really challenging for them to actually legislate on the topic because there's so many exceptions that, you know, they can't actually figure out what they need to change.
7: I do get a sense of urgency from this paper that AI is going to make all of the problems that you've described exponentially more difficult and more critical. Talk to us about how that's going to work.
26: Yeah. So today we have, if you've ever looked at a federal PD, right? They're largely long descriptions of tasks, right? You know, do this, you know, engage with X stakeholder, so on and so forth. Those tasks are no longer going to be stable, right? And in fact, having a classification system that is task specialized is going to run into really significant challenges dealing with a white-collar automation technology that actually destabilizes those tasks rapidly and actually means that you're not going to do many of them, right? So rather than focusing on a whole big list of tasks that you have to get through during the day, workers of the future are largely going to be focused on outcomes, right? And so if we have a general schedule where your ability to perform a task is the thing on which you are compensated, when that task goes away, the system isn't going to work anymore. And so I argue in the paper that this is really about moving to an outcome-based classification system where the specific thing you do during the day is create marketing or create a budget or host a radio show or write policy papers, right? And that's much more in sync with where the economy is going and where AI is going to leave us in the future.
7: Gabe Menchaca is Senior Policy Analyst at the Niskanen Center. Gabe, thanks so much for joining me and for walking us through the paper.
26: Thank you, Terry.
7: We'll post this interview and a link to the report at federalnewsnetwork.com/Federal Drive. 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Coming up next, what looks like stability in today's workforce may actually be caution as more people choose to stay put in an uncertain economy. This is the Federal Drive with Terry Girton on Federal News Network.
3: Holiday today's Federal Newscast, the Defense Logistics Agency is getting a new director. Secretary Pete Hegseth is promoting Air Force Major General David Sanford to Lieutenant General and assigning him to lead DLA. Sanford replaces Lieutenant General Mark Simmerly, who will retire in December after almost 3 years on the job. A new directive tells agencies to respond to AI by prioritizing the highest risk cyber vulnerabilities. Federal News Network's Justin Doubleday has the details.
0: A binding operational directive released Wednesday lays out how agencies will have to patch some software vulnerabilities within 3 days. That's in response to advancements in AI that could allow hackers to quickly exploit both new and existing vulnerabilities. But the Cybersecurity and Infrastructure Security Agency says not all software vulnerabilities need to follow those faster patching deadlines. CISA says agencies should follow new risk factors laid out in the directive, such as whether the vulnerable asset is connected to the internet or whether exploitation can be automated by adversaries. Justin Doubleday, Federal News Network.
3: And the deputy director of the Navy's Rapid Capabilities Office says among his team's first wins this year include speedy support for Operation Epic Fury. Speaking to industry at a conference on Wednesday, Jim Juster said the office's autonomous systems branch has delivered new equipment to the Middle East in a matter of weeks. The Navy RCO will mark its first year of operations in August. Find these stories and more at federalnewsnetwork.com. I'm Eric White.
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1: Today's Innovation in Government report highlights the government's IT modernization opportunities. Suri Durvasula, the Vice President and General Manager for Dell Technologies Federal, says driving AI capabilities to the edge is both an exciting prospect and a big challenge.
2: Insights can be derived at the compute device or at the edge system. In order to do that, you have to train models, you have to get them to a point where you decided what we're going to look for, and then you essentially are deploying that capability out to a device that's going to have enough intelligence to then give you the answers that you're looking for across the multiple lanes, for example, that are at the border. How do we ensure that we are getting real-time information as fast as possible, lowest amount of latency, right to the warfighter, the officer, etc.? There's a real opportunity.
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0: Welcome back to the Federal Drive with Terry Girton on Federal News Network. This moment in the labor market looks stable on the surface, but underneath it's driven by caution and constrained choices. Workers are holding on rather than moving on. Here to break down some new survey data on this behavior are Matt Terry from the Economist Enterprise and Brendan McCarthy from Nuveen. Brendan and Matt, it is so great to have you both. Thanks for joining me.
1: Thank you. Great to be here.
0: Matt, I'd like to start with you. This new research out for the Economist Group talks about the quit rate. We talk about the unemployment rate. We talk about a lot of labor metrics. What is the quit rate and why should we be paying attention?
1: Yeah, so the quit rate is the rate of people quitting their jobs, basically. And that rate has actually fallen to a low. It's been the lowest in probably the last decade. So workers are not leaving their jobs as frequently. They're kind of job hugging is what we've called it in the research at unprecedented levels. And it's not always because they love their jobs. We see economic turbulence going on right now, hiring freezes, increased redundancies with the rise of AI. So there's just a lot of uncertainty going on and people are increasingly opting for predictability in their employment, stable incomes, and stable benefits. So people are opting increasingly for predictability, stable income, and stable benefits over potentially promising prospects at a new job. So they're less likely to jump from job to job and more likely to just hold on to what they've got. We found in our survey that 62% of respondents said in that sort of trade-off, they would choose long-term job security over higher pay. So we really see kind of a trend setting in that we've labeled the great stay, where people are just sticking in their jobs.
0: In a healthy labor market, what would you expect that quit rate number to be?
1: It's traditionally been a little bit higher than it has been, but I think it's around 2% right now. So quite low. And one thing we find is that in the last 5 years, our respondents have stopped job searching, specifically due to the fear of losing that security. So we found 30% have reported stopping their job searches and half say they have done that within the last 12 months. So rising insecurity is really kind of on the increase and happening across the board.
0: Brendan, what thoughts do you have about the quit rate?
2: I think some of that has to do with, if you think of the environment that we came out of, so we're, I don't know what we are, 5 or 6 years now out of the pandemic, and that was a major shift, and a lot of people took career risk during the pandemic, and some of it, you know, they might have gotten used to what was a virtual environment for a short time being that came back to normal, and you hear, you know, I think we all probably know of people that took a major career change back then. A lot of those might not have paid off in the long term. I think a lot of us know people that might have been displaced and then tried to re-enter, you know, a thriving economy, but also an inflationary period with, you know, increasing costs of living and, you know, may have ended up in a difficult position financially. And I think a lot of people, you know, are trying to avoid that now. And so, you know, I think that that plays in a little bit to the psyche of employees that they really do value job security. They will pass up on a greater opportunity to go into a new firm to just, if they feel secure and comfortable in their job and they know their paycheck is dependable, they're a lot of times passing on opportunities and just staying where they feel comfortable and secure.
0: Well, Matt, let me come back to you speaking about uncertainty and job security. Let's talk about the subset of your respondents that are from the federal government. Those folks have gone through a lot of uncertainty over the past 18 months or so. What does the data tell you about how they're perceiving job security, mobility, and their quit rate?
1: Yeah, so we don't have a quit rate statistic, I don't think, for government employees specifically, but our survey was conducted late 2025. So, you know, right at the tail end of a lot of federal layoffs and a lot of uncertainty going on there. And we did see strong trends among government workers for prioritizing job security. We asked a question of them, what keeps them working in government? What are the biggest factors for why they stay? And job security was the number one on that list. I think 60% of respondents marked that among their top choices. So It is top of mind, although at the same time, government employees do express some of the least fear of losing job security. Perhaps that's just, you know, the nature of their work and the jobs that they're in. But yeah, some interesting trends there, definitely in the data.
0: I'm speaking with Brendan McCarthy. He's the head of retirement investing for Nuveen, and Matt Terry is research manager for the Economist Enterprise. Matt, let me come back to you. You mentioned a term up at the beginning of this conversation, job hugging. It used to be sort of an article of faith that if you wanted to progress in your career, you were eventually going to need to move somewhere, take a different job, maybe change companies. If people are hugging the current job and they're not making those kinds of moves, what's the long-term implication for that in terms of career advancement, increased salaries, job progression?
1: Right. No, it's definitely a big concern. Obviously, with people less likely to, you know, jump from job to job, pursue those traditional career development pathways, there is a risk for them that they kind of remain locked into certain situations. And so it's a trend that we're keeping a close eye on in the research. I mentioned a stat earlier that 60% of government employees are prioritizing job security at the moment as one of the reasons why they stay where they are. Along with that, just 22% said that opportunities for professional development or training are keeping them in their jobs. So it's much lower on the priority list and maybe an area that should be looked into a little bit more as something that can be implemented to help these workers who need those career opportunities.
0: Brendan, let me come back to you. Let's think about policy lessons that you take from this data. You talked about one, which is recreating the opportunity for more fixed income structure in retirement. Are there other policy lessons you'd want folks to take from the data in terms of workforce management or workforce incentives or the benefit compensation structure?
2: I think the key thing is benefits matter, you know, and they're mattering. The pricing on benefits has changed. They matter more now to employees than they did a generation ago. We are seeing all sorts of signs of workers choosing jobs for lower pay because of a better benefit package. And I think, you know, primarily amongst the benefit package is the retirement plan. If you think of government sector, we talked about that being one of the most insulated sectors historically. It was, you know, we talked about job security, which was key. You know, people feel secure in government jobs. Or historically have, I should say, they also knew their retirement. So they knew they worked a certain amount of years because government jobs historically have had pensions. They knew what was, you know, coming to them in terms of retirement, and that provided them with security. And that, unfortunately, for the private sector, that has gone away. So I think, you know, in terms of policy reform, there has been an unprecedented amount of retirement policy reform already. There was the Secure Act of 2019, and then there was the Secure 2.0 Act of a couple years ago. There is already work on a version of Secure 3.0 going on down in Congress. So you're going to continue to see that retirement policy reform, but a lot of it is geared towards, in particular, that fact that pensions have gone away in America for the majority of American workers. Guaranteed income is no longer something they can count on in retirement. And Washington wants to see that come back. I've seen estimates of upwards of $3 or $4 trillion that would fall back onto social services if, you know, we have this volume of people, which EBRI, I'll give you one statistic, the Employee Benefit Research Institute is now estimating that upwards of 40% of American households are at risk of running out of income in retirement. So it's a real risk, and Washington's aware of it. And it is one of those issues that does fortunately have bipartisan support, and they have been moving on it. And I think you'll continue to see that retirement reform so that for the American worker in the future, and a lot of it is starting now. A lot of your companies can get these products now, but Washington will help mandate. You know, we feel that Washington's heading towards a place where they will require the retirement, your workplace retirement plan, to provide you with that option of guaranteed, easily converting your that hard-earned retirement savings into guaranteed income.
0: And Matt, last question to you. Does this data change what's maybe been the conventional wisdom about the federal worker willing to settle for lower pay because of a better benefits package and a dedication to the mission? Does this tell us they're getting more salary sensitive?
1: It's possible. There are some signs in our data that show government workers are maybe more likely to prioritize pay in certain cases. So times are changing. The stability that was once, you know, very common in government jobs may not be as common anymore. But yeah, it just goes to show that workers have very changing priorities.
0: I've been speaking with Brendan McCarthy, head of retirement investing for Nuveen, and Matt Terry, research manager at The Economist Enterprise. Thank you both for joining me. This has been a fascinating conversation.
2: Terry, thank you so much.
1: Thank you, Terry.
0: 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Up next, the top national headlines from ABC News and the Federal Newscast. I'm Terry Girton. 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

0: As agencies rethink how to deploy AI, one idea is reshaping how systems are designed from the ground up, says Mike Watkinson of Future Tech Enterprise during the Delivering the Tech That Delivers for Government series.
1: The mission defines the architecture. 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
0: It's a shift from infrastructure-first thinking to mission-first design. 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
5: From ABC News, I'm Lindsay Davis, anchor of Prime, streaming weeknights on ABC News Live. The three-month-long war with Iran and recent escalations despite a ceasefire could give way to a permanent deal. President Trump says leaders have approved final points on a peace agreement and says he's calling off tonight's scheduled strikes against Iran. ABC's Stephen Portnoy has more.
6: What we heard the president say is that he has just spoken to the prime minister of Israel, the heads of Qatar, the UAE, Saudi Arabia, Kuwait, will soon be talking to Turkey. He said the Strait of Hormuz will be open. He mentioned that the U.S. has been engaged in what had been secret missions to take ships, oil tankers, out of the Strait of Hormuz, transiting them through to the global marketplace.
5: A source with knowledge of the negotiations tells ABC News the deal is very close as mediators hit some breakthroughs. On the heels of this week's inflation report showing consumer prices are at a three-year high, the producer price index shows wholesale prices jumped 6.5% in May from the previous year. President Trump has nominated former SEC Chair Jay Clayton to be the next director of National Intelligence. Current acting director Bill Pulte has received bipartisan backlash, including House and Senate lawmakers rejecting measures to extend FISA's wiretap tool to monitor foreign threats. Democratic Senator Adam Schiff on Clayton's nomination.
7: It doesn't solve the Pulte problem. It doesn't solve the 702 problem. Simply naming Jay Clayton, but I'm sure that Clayton will eventually be given fair consideration.
5: FISA 702 expires tomorrow. Celebrations in New York City over the New York Knicks Game 4 win against the San Antonio Spurs last night led to unrest outside Madison Square Garden. The NYPD says they arrested more than 50 people. Game 5 is Saturday. And the FIFA World Cup kicked off today with Mexico taking on South Africa in the first match in Mexico City. It all leads up to tomorrow night's match in Los Angeles between the U.S. and Paraguay. The U.S., Mexico, and Canada are hosting the World Cup. 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
5: 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For the latest on today's headlines, be sure to watch Prime tonight, starting at 7 Eastern on ABC News Live. Now with more news, here's Michelle Franzen.
10: The Pentagon gave the all clear after hazmat crews responded today to a potential air quality issue at the high-secured facility. The incident triggered by sophisticated sensors in certain sections, leading officials to issue a partial lockdown. Pentagon officials called it a false alarm. ABC's Alex Prochet is outside the Pentagon.
11: It was a shelter in place. There were no evacuations here, according to those sources that talked to ABC News. The other thing that we learned is that for the vast majority of the Pentagon, which there's some 23,000 folks at work here, it was business as usual.
10: Language can oftentimes be a barrier between police and those on scene of a crime. Now one community has introduced something that can help.
12: In Renton, Washington, police officers have a new tool aimed at improving communication during encounters with those who don't speak English. This is what it sounds like.
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14: Hello, I'm Officer Vanderhook with the Renton Police. How can I help you?
12: Everybody cam can now translate into 56 different languages. They're hoping to use it during the World Cup as it approaches Seattle. Sherry Preston, ABC News.
10: On Wall Street today, stocks were up. Michelle Franz and ABC News.

0: news.
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2: Today's federal newscast, House appropriators are backing the Trump administration's proposed pay raise for U.S. troops in fiscal 2027 as part of a $1.1 trillion defense spending bill. Military service members could see their paychecks grow by 5 to 7% depending on their rank. It's a higher bump than the previous raise of 3.8%. The Social Security Administration is hiring, but not enough to outpace its rate of attrition. Federal News Network's Jory Heckman has more.
3: SSA Administrator Frank Bisignano says the agency is looking to fill 1,000 positions. It's looking to bring on more telephone service representatives and field office workers. SSA expects to lose about 2,000 employees through attrition this year. Bisignano tells lawmakers that the agency's attrition rate this year is 50% lower than last year and 30% lower than in 2024. Jory Heckman, Federal News Network.
2: And a new Senate bill would require updates to government plans for securing power, water, and other critical systems from cyber attacks. The legislation, introduced by Senator Mark Warner on Wednesday, would require the Cybersecurity and Infrastructure Security Agency to lead work to update the plans within 9 months. Warner noted some sector risk management plans have not been updated in more than a decade. Find these stories and more at federalnewsnetwork.com. I'm Eric White.
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6: Welcome to the Federal Drive on Federal News Network. It's Thursday, June 11th. I'm your host, Terry Gerken, and I'm glad you're here. Coming up on this hour of the Federal Drive, bringing more students into public service starts with giving them a way in and a reason to see themselves there. But once they're in, the way federal jobs are defined can shape everything that follows. Those stories and much more ahead during this hour of the Federal Drive. We begin with this. The House Armed Services Committee is pushing back against President Trump's executive order that removes collective bargaining rights for civilian workers in the Defense Department. Federal News Network's Anastasia Obis joins me with more details. Anastasia, great to have you.
7: Hi, Terry.
6: What is the core issue here that we're talking about?
7: Yeah, so HASC last week adopted an amendment offered by Congressman Donald Norcross to ban the Defense Department's use of fiscal 2027 funds to implement the president's executive order. A similar provision was introduced in 2026. However, it was ultimately stripped from the final version of the bill. But this particular amendment, it passed 26. So we had Representatives Mike Turner, Don Bacon, and Derek Van Orden. They sided with Democrats to support this measure. The issue has become a point of contention now as House and Senate lawmakers negotiate a final version of the 2027 NDAA, especially given how aggressively this administration has been executing its union-busting campaign. The Defense Department civilian employees are, of course, the latest to lose their collective bargaining rights, but Defense Secretary Pete Hegseth canceled virtually all agreements back in April. But at the same time, many agencies, including the Department of Veterans Affairs, FEMA, or the Federal Emergency Management Agency, and the Environmental Protection Agency, have moved to strip their workers of collective bargaining rights. Here's Congressman Norcross.
8: This is the largest single rollback of federal labor rights in modern American history. This is such recklessness that we in Congress, and more importantly, the American people, have been shown that the suspension of collective bargaining agreements was not, in fact, a national security issue, but just another step by this administration to make harm of our employees. In fact, what happened when Defense Secretary Hegseth was here, I literally asked him, The question, are there any issues? Were there any problems with any collective bargaining agreement that were covered by DOD? He could not cite one example of where this was an issue. And that's why we are here today.
6: Anastasia, I mean, no one really disputes that the president has the authority to exclude federal agencies from collective bargaining given national security priorities. So why are they pushing back so hard now against this executive order?
7: Yeah, like you said, presidents have had this explicit statutory authority for a very long time that allows them to exclude agencies and subdivisions from the labor, from the federal labor relations statute. If, of course, federal agencies' primary mission is intelligence, counterintelligence, investigative, or national security work. Overall, what the administration argues is that evolving foreign and domestic threats have broadened the scope of what constitutes national security work. And given that, agencies need greater flexibility to respond quickly to emerging challenges without being bogged down by things like collective bargaining obligations, grievance procedures, etc. And of course, previous presidents have used this authority. President Carter excluded parts of the NSA. President George W. Bush excluded certain parts of the Justice Department from collective bargaining rights, also citing national security concerns. However, that was never an issue the way it is an issue today. What's different is the scope. The administration says that it's up to the executive branch what the scope is. And ultimately, the president is the one who was elected to make these national security decisions. And Congress gave presidents that ability. But the unions kind of came back and said the statute was supposed to be very narrow in nature. It was supposed to be a narrow exception rather than this sweeping authority to remove bargaining rights across very large segments of the federal workforce. Congress wrote it for agencies in subdivisions like with functions of national security, but not functions like regulatory, administrative, or scientific. So what they're saying is that the president cannot really use this narrow exception to swallow this entire rule. But there is also another part to it, which is the political reality, where this administration is very open about managing the federal workforce very aggressively.
6: You mentioned the vote count, and it was pretty close. So not everybody in the committee was in agreement. For folks who voted against the amendment, what was their argument?
7: Yeah, this was passed very narrowly. Republicans are opposed to this, are arguing that these decisions to manage the workforce of National Security Agency should be made by the president. After all, Congress did give presidents this authority, and it's in the president's hands. Here's Republican Congressman Mike Rogers. He's the House Armed Services Committee chairman.
0: This amendment, in my view, unnecessarily restricts the president's authority to manage the workforce of our national security agencies, including the Department of Defense. The president is well within his authority granted by the Civil Service Reform Act to limit collective bargaining with federal unions that have a national security mission. In fact, he is not the first president to do so. Previous presidents have used the national security exemption to prohibit collective bargaining with the CIA and other national security agencies. Therefore, I regrettably have to oppose my good friend's amendment.
7: And I also wanted to include Secretary Hagseth's views on unionizing at the Defense Department. It's pretty succinct.
9: I fundamentally believe the Department of War should not be subject to collective bargaining, full stop.
6: You're right. Pretty succinct. What's next here?
7: Yeah, so this was only passed by the House Armed Services Committee. We'll see if the measure even survives on the floor. And like I mentioned, a similar measure was introduced last year. And there were many Republicans urging Senate Republicans to support the measure, but ultimately there was only one Republican senator who pushed for the inclusion of this measure. So we'll see what happens next.
6: That's Federal News Network's Anastasia Obis. Thanks for keeping us up to date.
7: Thank you, Terry.
6: You can find her story at federalnewsnetwork.com. Up next, bringing more students into public service not only starts with giving them a way in, it also requires a reason to see themselves there. This is The Federal Drive with Terry Girton on Federal News Network.
2: On today's Federal Newscast, the Office of Personnel Management is doubling down on efforts to root out fraud, waste, and abuse in the government's health insurance programs. A new call letter from OPM reiterates requirements for insurance carriers when it comes to fraud prevention and payment integrity. OPM is also creating a data science and audit team that will vet de-identified claims and flag cases of fraud, waste, and overbilling. The agency is partnering with the White House's Fraud Elimination Task Force on the effort. A long-awaited HR modernization project has taken a big step forward. Federal News Network's Drew Friedman has the details.
10: The Office of Personnel Management has awarded a nearly $400 million contract to Oracle. The vendor is expected to deliver a government-wide IT platform that will consolidate and replace the more than 100 HR systems that are currently in use across agencies. OPM chose Oracle over Workday for the 10-year contract for the major modernization project. Workday now has 10 days to file a protest if it so chooses. Drew Friedman, Federal News Network.
2: And the federal government has sold the former site of the Trump Hotel in downtown Washington, D.C. The General Services Administration sold the old post office building to the firm that holds a long-term lease on the property and has been running the building as a Waldorf Astoria hotel. The Trump Organization sold its long-term on the building in 2022. Find these stories and more at federalnewsnetwork.com. I'm Eric White.
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12: Artificial intelligence is moving fast. For federal agencies, the real question is, can AI impact mission? Yes, says Booz Allen's Graham Gilmer during the Delivering the Tech That Delivers for Government series.
13: What was not possible 18 months ago now is, say, up to medium, very capable LLMs, things that, you know, can change how missions are run or how enterprises operate.
12: That change is accelerating how the government deploys and uses AI in real time, Gilmer says. Check out the full panel discussion on federalnewsnetwork.com. 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
6: Welcome back to the Federal Drive with Terry Girton on Federal News Network. A new program at Arizona State University is connecting students to federal service while they're still in school through a model that blends coursework with hands-on experience. It's part of a broader effort to strengthen the talent pipeline and widen access to government careers. Shannon Portillo, Director of ASU's School of Public Affairs, is here to give us more information about the initiative.
24: Shannon, it is so great to see you today and to catch up on everything that's happening at ASU. Thanks for joining me.
25: Thank you so much for having me. I appreciate it.
24: You were working to unveil a new federal career track for ASU. We're going to talk more about the details of that, but I first want to hear why. What is it about federal workforce, that you are hearing and your students are hearing at Arizona that is still motivating them to come? So I'm going to step back a little bit and tell you a little bit about when we started thinking about this program. So we started planning for this in fall of 2024, before the last election. I was hearing from more students than ever that they were really excited about the idea of public service. For many of them, they didn't think about government when they thought about public service. And for many of them, DC seemed really far away. They had no concept of how they would even start a federal career. But these were bright students, people who we want contributing. They just didn't really have a pathway there. So we started this program as a way to say, how can we set up a pipeline? How do we help students who are interested in public service understand what it means to work for the federal government? We planned this out in fall of 24. We started recruiting for our first class in January of 25. You would think that students would get very scared with what they started hearing, what was going on. That wasn't the case. Students were actually really energized because they said, I want to be part of the solution. So students weren't scared off by what was going on. They were doubling down on, I want to do something different. I want to contribute. I want to figure out how. But they still have a lot of questions about how do they contribute? What does that look like for them? How do they get here? How do they get connected? How do they get involved? And so this program is really designed to help students envision what a career can look like and think about all of the pieces to a career that are often called the hidden curriculum. How do you network? How do you find a place to live? How do you actually transition from Arizona to DC? Because so many of our students have actually never left the state of Arizona before. So just the move piece becomes the challenge, and that's more of a challenge than thinking about federal service.
1: We think about federal service from the pipeline problem, how long it takes to hire somebody, where the recruits are going to come from. You're tackling this from the other side, what brings people into the pipeline. So walk us through what this program will actually look like for a student. How will it get them from ASU campus to federal service?
24: So we're building on 10 years of success with our Next Generation Service Corps. NGSC is designed to help students think about character-driven leadership and prepare students from any major at the university to think about public service. So students in NGSC complete 3 internships, one in the private sector, one in the public sector, one in the nonprofit sector. They work on mission teams, tackling a big social challenge together in a transdisciplinary way. They have scholarship support to help create time for that, but they really focus in on leadership development. NGSC 10 years ago was conceived of as a program for all 4 years of undergrad. We started having transfer cohorts so students could come in from a community college and do the program in 2 years. This program is designed for students to join as a junior, as a rising junior from any major, and they say, I'm interested in federal service. They join our accelerated Masters of Public Administration program. So they do those 3 internships. They do the leadership development. They have professional development in 2 years with us in Arizona while they finish undergrad. Then they come out to DC and they do a 1-year accelerated Masters of Public Administration at the ASU DC location while hopefully doing another internship with a federal agency or in a federal government adjacent role and launch their career from there.
1: Dr. Shannon Portillo is Director and Corps Presidential Chair of the School of Public Affairs, the Watts College of Public Service at ASU. So Shannon, let's talk about that year in Washington. Why do you need to have those students here for that year? What is it about that experience that is going to really translate for them to federal service?
24: Yeah, as I mentioned, one of the things that students are nervous about is the moving to DC part. And so they come as a cohort. They already have 2 years of building relationships with their fellow students. They have 2 years of building relationships with our professors of practice in the school who will be with them here in DC. So that year in DC is really meant to help them build their professional network, develop their skills, and decide what they want their careers to look like. So this is a year for them to really get to know what it's like to work in federal service.
1: One of the challenges about being in DC is that you often need to know somebody to kind of get in. And so the programs at ASU really have a huge focus on first-gen students.
24: how are you building a structure that can support a first-gen college student making the leap to DC, you know, a year here, and then hopefully that transition to federal service?
0: That's why I'm here right now. Actually, our goal is to get ahead of this for students to help them build that network early before they arrive, to make sure that we're activating the ASU alumni and friends of ASU that we already have in the DC area, make sure that we're developing the skills that students need to build a network, helping them understand what are all of those kind of intangible pieces that help us have a successful career. So they're doing that professional development with us while they're juniors and seniors in undergrad. And then when they get here, we hope they're ready to hit the ground running, build up their own network, start those careers. And then this first cohort will help the second cohort, will help the third cohort. And the goal is to build that pipeline and everyone to lift as they climb.
24: And as you think forward, your first cohort has 11 students. They are going to finish up this program in 2028, right? Think for me 5 years down the road. How does this program grow? How does it expand? How will you know if it's been successful?
0: Yeah, so ASU loves to do things at scale. We like to pilot, experiment, innovate, design, get feedback, redesign. 5 years from now, I'm hopeful that it may not just be cohorts of students from ASU, but we have 28 universities who are part of the Next Generation Core Network. And so how can we get more universities involved in this pipeline? How do we make sure that we're recruiting broadly across all of the majors at ASU? And then how do we get the resources to scale this up so any student who wants to make this journey can make this journey?
24: And so if there are federal agencies who might want to, you know, get a finger on some of these folks during their year for internships or private sector nonprofits, where do folks go to learn more about the program?
0: Absolutely. So I would love if folks would contact me. I'm happy to share my email address so that people can get in direct contact. But in our on our Next Generation Service Corps website, we have an accelerated federal career track page on that website. So folks can take a look at it, see what we're doing, and get in contact. We are very open to internships in federal agencies, nonprofit, in the private sector. We want students to have access to the full range of experiences.
24: I've been speaking with Dr. Shannon Portillo. She's the director and core presidential chair at the School of Public Affairs, Watts College of Public Service, Arizona State University. Shannon, thanks so much for joining me. Thanks for creating this amazing program. We're excited for what may happen.
0: Thank you. I really appreciate the time to chat about it. We're excited for our students to get out here and start learning.
6: 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Still to come, what looks like stability in today's workforce may actually be caution as more people choose to stay put in an uncertain economy. But first, if people aren't moving, part of the story may be how federal jobs are defined in the first place. 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
2: Today's federal newscast, House appropriators are backing the Trump administration's proposed pay raise for U.S. troops in fiscal 2027 as part of a $1.1 trillion defense spending bill. Military service members could see their paychecks grow by 5 to 7%, depending on their rank. It's a higher bump than the previous raise of 3.8%. The Social Security Administration is hiring, but not enough to outpace its rate of attrition. Federal News Network's Jory Heckman has more.
3: SSA Administrator Frank Bisignano says the agency is looking to fill 1,000 positions. It's looking to bring on more telephone service representatives and field office workers. SSA expects to lose about 2,000 employees through attrition this year. Bisignano tells lawmakers that the agency's attrition rate this year is 50% lower than last year and 30% lower than in 2024. Jory Heckman, Federal News Network.
2: And a new Senate bill would require updates to government plans for securing power, water, and other critical systems from cyber attacks. The legislation, introduced by Senator Mark Warner on Wednesday, would require the Cybersecurity and Infrastructure Security Agency to lead work to update the plans within 9 months. Warner noted some sector risk management plans have not been updated in more than a decade. Find these stories and more at federalnewsnetwork.com. I'm Eric White.
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6: By the early 1930s, unemployment had reached nearly 25%, and millions of families were surviving on emergency relief. Franklin Roosevelt's administration believed the crisis required more than charity, it required work. The Emergency Relief Appropriation Act of 1935 put that idea into law, funding programs built on the belief that a job preserved dignity better than a handout. Through efforts like the Works Progress Administration, the government put more than 8 million Americans to work building roads, bridges, schools, and parks. Those wages supported local communities, but for millions, this work restored routine, self-respect, and a sense of purpose, while leaving behind infrastructure the nation still depends on today. Terry Girton, Federal News Network.
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6: Welcome back to the Federal Drive with Terry Girton on Federal News Network. Efforts to improve federal hiring and pay often run into the same problem. The system that defines jobs has stayed largely the same, even as the work itself has changed. Here to walk us through the problem and a path to modernization is Gabe Menchaca, a former OPM official and now senior policy analyst at the Niskanen Center. Gabe, welcome to the show. It's great to have you. Thanks for joining me.
25: So glad to be here.
6: We talk a lot and look a lot at reform proposals for federal HR, whether that's hiring or pay or performance. And a lot of people have a lot of good ideas that go nowhere. You've got a new paper out that says that's because they're trying to build on a broken foundation. How do you diagnose the core problem?
25: Yeah. So when you think about hiring, right, you get hired into a job. When you think about performance management, you are measured against a standard for your job. When you think about removing someone from a job, well, there's a job at the bottom of that in the first place. And so I think when you look at the entirety of federal personnel, we haven't gone deep enough to ask the right question, which is, are we even really offering the right jobs in the first place, right? And the way that we structure jobs in the federal government, as folks who've been around town for a long time know, is the general schedule. And at the bottom of that is a really archaic and arcane position classification system that is really the sort of taxonomy and the grammar for how we describe government jobs, construct government jobs, and really figure out what the work of government is in the first place. If we don't get that right, the choice of who to hire or into what job someone might be hired or how to manage them is never going to show the results that we really want as a government.
6: So the position classification system has been around for a long time. And when folks hear you say, we really need to fix it, some people might go, yay, terrific. And some people are like, no, please don't mess with the classification system, because there are good things about it and bad things about it. Talk about that tension.
25: Yeah, absolutely. So I should say the GS as it exists right now is actually the fourth system that we've had for classifying federal jobs over the last 250 years. And it's important to know that I don't think Congress, when they designed the GS, ever assumed that it was going to be the terminal state of affairs, right? But they did try to do a few things with it. So one, they tried to design it for absolute internal equity, right? And it does quite a good job, right? Lots of employers struggle with, you know, ensuring pay equity across various demographic or occupational groups within an organization. And the GS does a remarkable job of ensuring that today, right? And so we should acknowledge that, right? That's what Congress designed it to do, and they did a good job. But at the same time, that type of absolute internal equity, while super well suited to the government that we had when the GS was designed in 1949, is really out of sync with the labor market as it exists today, right? Employers of all types in all sectors, both in the public, private, and nonprofit sectors, largely moved away from those sort of rigidly internally equal systems over the last several decades. And so the government is left with this sort of model today that really is sort of out of time and out of sync with what modern labor markets look like and what modern workforces really demand.
6: OPM is starting to look at some of these position classifications and potentially eliminating some of the old ones. When you look at steps like that, are they getting at the underlying problem that you were describing, or are they just kind of putting a Band-Aid on a big wound?
25: Yeah, I would think of OPM's current work as really the latter. So what they're doing right now is looking at some of the underutilized job classifications that exist today and trying to sort of reel those back in and kind of fold those into broader standards. That's a great exercise. That's something, by the way, OPM always has done and always ought to be doing, both the creation and the deprecation of occupational categories. But at the end of the day, that's not going to solve the problem here, right? Because the entire system is designed to translate an entire economy onto one pay table today. And nothing that OPM is doing in sort of the current environment is going to change that basic fact and the basic tensions that result from that.
6: Gabe Menchaca is Senior Policy Analyst at the Niskanen Center. All right, Gabe, presidents of both parties have tried to reform this system and have generally been, again, unsuccessful. The paper suggests some pretty clear concepts and structures. How do you start reform without throwing the baby out with the bathwater?
25: So the most important thing, and, you know, I think in my paper, I really look through this entire history of the topic for the last couple hundred years. And one of the things that I found as I was doing my research is that the most durable systems and the ones that actually get over the finish line in reform are those where Congress really took the lead in design. And so to your original question, right, why haven't presidents of both parties been successful? I would argue that's because Congress really hasn't led the way. And so when we think about the strategy we're pursuing and the things that I'm interested in, it really starts with getting Congress up to speed, getting staff and members ready to have a serious conversation about what the government ought to look like in the future, how to compensate those people, and really what the values that are inherent in the civil service ought to be.
6: So the paper offers 6 design principles and 5 core components. I'm not going to ask you to enumerate all 11 of those pieces, but what are the fundamental features of a modernized classification system?
25: Yeah, so the most important one, and I think this would be the biggest change for most of the federal workforce, is really moving away from a single pay table, right? And today, obviously, we have a single pay table modulated by a whole host of locality areas and special pay authorities and all the rest. But at the end of the day, my proposal hinges on a move from the single pay table GS to pay tables based on occupational families, right? So that would look like a pay table for folks who work in HR, a pay table for folks who work in budget and finance, one for life sciences, right, and all the rest. And that enables us to calibrate to the labor market in a way that the GS just never is going to be able to, right? Because it moves up and down as one. And so we can begin to fit the federal government to the way people think about their careers in the first place, right? You know, we are competing as an employer in the budget and finance job market, not in the federal employee job market when we're hiring a budget analyst, right? We are competing in the legal job market when we hire an attorney. And I would argue that the GS's focus on sort of cross-government internal absolute pay equity makes it very difficult for us to do that today.
6: Don't we sort of have that, but in another way? I mean, we have Title 38 for VA employees. We have Title 10 for DOD. We have special cyber hiring authorities. We have a lot of exceptions to the general pay table.
25: We do. And I would argue that's actually part of the problem, right? So if you talk to members of Congress and their staffs, or you talk to someone at OMB or OPM, and you ask them about whether the federal government and the federal workforce is governable, they would tell you that the federal workforce and the civil service system has largely become so complex, so riddled with those exception cases and special cases that you mentioned, that it's quite hard to actually manage it, right? You know, someone once likened it to me to sort of a Victorian house that you've inherited. So it's really hard to make changes to because you're not sure whether one cable running from room to room is actually connected to something. And so you're hesitant to cut it, right? And so when Congress is trying to make changes, whether as part of the annual appropriation cycle and NDAA or otherwise, it's really challenging for them to actually legislate on the topic because there's so many exceptions that, you know, they can't actually figure out what they need to change.
6: I do get a sense of urgency from this paper that AI is going to make all of the problems that you've described exponentially more difficult and more critical. Talk to us about how that's going to work.
25: Yeah. So today we have, if you ever looked at a federal PD, right? They're largely long descriptions of tasks, right? You know, do this, you know, engage with X stakeholder, so on and so forth. Those tasks are no longer going to be stable, right? And in fact, having a classification system that is task specialized is going to run into really significant challenges dealing with a white-collar automation technology that actually destabilizes those tasks rapidly and actually means that you're not going to do many of them, right? So rather than focusing on a whole big list of tasks that you have to get through during the day, workers of the future are largely going to be focused on outcomes, right? And so if we have a general schedule where your ability to perform a task is the thing on which you are compensated, when that task goes away, the system isn't going to work anymore. And so I argue in the paper that this is really about moving to an outcome-based classification system where the specific thing you do during the day is create marketing or create a budget or host a radio show or write policy papers, right? And that's much more in sync with where the economy is going and where AI is going to leave us in the future.
6: Gabe Menchaca is Senior Policy Analyst at the Niskanen Center. Gabe, thanks so much for joining me and for walking us through the paper.
25: Thank you, Terry.
6: We'll post this interview and a link to the report at federalnewsnetwork.com/Federal Drive. 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Coming up next, what looks like stability in today's workforce may actually be caution as more people choose to stay put in an uncertain economy. This is the Federal Drive with Terry Girton on Federal News Network.
2: Today's federal newscast, the Defense Logistics Agency is getting a new director. Secretary Pete Hegseth is promoting Air Force Major General David Sanford to Lieutenant General and assigning him to lead DLA. Sanford replaces Lieutenant General Mark Simmerly, who will retire in December after almost 3 years on the job. A new directive tells agencies to respond to AI by prioritizing the highest risk cyber vulnerabilities. Federal News Network's Justin Doubleday has the details.
12: A binding operational directive released Wednesday lays out how agencies will have to patch some software vulnerabilities within 3 days. That's in response to advancements in AI that could allow hackers to quickly exploit both new and existing vulnerabilities. But the Cybersecurity and Infrastructure Security Agency says not all software vulnerabilities need to follow those faster patching deadlines. CISA says agencies should follow new risk factors laid out in the directive, such as whether the vulnerable asset is connected to the internet or whether exploitation can be automated by adversaries. Justin Doubleday, Federal News Network.
2: And the deputy director of the Navy's Rapid Capabilities Office says among his team's first wins this year include speedy support for Operation Epic Fury. Speaking to industry at a conference on Wednesday, Jim Juster said the office's autonomous systems branch has delivered new equipment to the Middle East in a matter of weeks. The Navy RCO will mark its first year of operations in August. Find these stories and more at federalnewsnetwork.com. I'm Eric White.
23: Wisdom served daily. 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
6: Welcome back to the Federal Drive with Terry Girton on Federal News Network. This moment in the labor market looks stable on the surface, but underneath it's driven by caution and constrained choices. Workers are holding on rather than moving on. Here to break down some new survey data on this behavior are Matt Terry from the Economist Enterprise and Brendan McCarthy from Nuveen. Brendan and Matt, it is so great to have you both. Thanks for joining me.
20: Thank you. Great to be here.
6: Matt, I'd like to start with you. This new research out for the Economist Group talks about the quit rate. We talk about the unemployment rate. We talk about a lot of labor metrics. What is the quit rate and why should we be paying attention?
20: Yeah, so the quit rate is the rate of people quitting their jobs, basically. And that rate has actually fallen to a low. It's been the lowest in probably the last decade. So workers are not leaving their jobs as frequently. They're kind of job hugging is what we've called it in the research at unprecedented levels. And it's not always because they love their jobs. We see economic turbulence going on right now, hiring freezes, increased redundancies with the rise of AI. So there's just a lot of uncertainty going on, and people are increasingly opting for predictability in their employment, stable incomes, and stable benefits. So people are opting increasingly for predictability, stable income, and stable benefits over potentially promising prospects at a new job. So they're less likely to jump from job to job and more likely to just hold on to what they've got. We found in our survey that 62% of respondents said in that sort of trade-off, they would choose long-term job security over higher pay. So we really see kind of a trend setting in that we've labeled the great stay, where people are just sticking in their jobs.
6: In a healthy labor market, what would you expect that quit rate number to be?
20: It's traditionally been a little bit higher than it has been, but I think it's around 2% right now. So quite low. And one thing we find is that in the last 5 years, our respondents have stopped job searching, specifically due to the fear of losing that security. So we found 30% have reported stopping their job searches, and half say they have done that within the last 12 months. So rising insecurity is really kind of on the increase and happening across the board.
6: Brendan, what thoughts do you have about the quit rate?
26: I think some of that has to do with, if you think of the environment that we came out of, so we're, I don't know what we are, 5 or 6 years now out of the pandemic. And that was a major shift. And a lot of people took career risk during the pandemic. And some of it, you know, they might have gotten used to what was a virtual environment for a short time being that came back to normal. And you hear, you know, I think we all probably know of people that took a major career change back then. A lot of those might not have paid off in the long term. I think a lot of us know people that might have been displaced and then tried to re-enter, you know, a thriving economy, but also an inflationary period with, you know, increasing costs of living, and, you know, may have ended up in a difficult position financially. And I think a lot of people, you know, are trying to avoid that now. And so, you know, I think that that plays in a little bit to the psyche of employees, that they really do value job security. They will pass up on a greater opportunity to go into a new firm to just, if they feel secure and comfortable in their job and they know their paycheck is dependable, they're a lot of times passing on opportunities and just staying where they feel comfortable and secure.
6: Well, Matt, let me come back to you. Speaking about uncertainty and job security, let's talk about the subset of your respondents that are from the federal government. Those folks have gone through a lot of uncertainty over the past 18 months or so. What does the data tell you about how they're perceiving job security, mobility, and their quit rate?
20: Yeah, so we don't have a quit rate statistic, I don't think, for government employees specifically, but our survey was conducted late 2025. So, you know, right at the tail end of a lot of federal layoffs and a lot of uncertainty going on there. And we did see strong trends among government workers for prioritizing job security. We asked a question of them, what keeps them working in government? What are the biggest factors for why they stay? And job security was the number one on that list. I think 60% of respondents marked that among their top choices. So it is top of mind, although at the same time, government employees do express some of the least fear of losing job security. Perhaps that's just, you know, the nature of their work and the jobs that they're in. But yeah, some interesting trends there, definitely in the data.
6: I'm speaking with Brendan McCarthy. He's the head of retirement investing for Nuveen, and Matt Terry is research manager for the Economist Enterprise. Matt, let me come back to you. You mentioned a term up at the beginning of this conversation, job hugging. It used to be sort of an article of faith that if you wanted to progress in your career, you were eventually going to need to move somewhere, take a different job, maybe change companies. If people are hugging the current job and they're not making those kinds of moves, what's the long-term implication for that in terms of career advancement, increased salaries, job progression?
20: Right. No, it's definitely a big concern. Obviously, with people less likely to, you know, jump from job to job, pursue those traditional career development pathways, there is a risk for them that they kind of remain locked into certain situations. And so it's a trend that we're keeping a close eye on in the research. I mentioned a stat earlier that 60% of government employees are prioritizing job security at the moment as one of the reasons why they stay where they are. Along with that, just 22% said that opportunities for professional development or training are keeping them in their jobs. So it's much lower on the priority list and maybe an area that should be looked into a little bit more as something that can be implemented to help these workers who need those career opportunities.
6: Brendan, let me come back to you. Let's think about policy lessons that you take from this data. You talked about one, which is recreating the opportunity for more fixed income structure in retirement. Are there other policy lessons you'd want folks to take from the data in terms of workforce management or workforce incentives or the benefit compensation structure?
26: I think the key thing is benefits matter, you know, and they're mattering. The pricing on benefits has changed. They matter more now to employees than they did a generation ago. We are seeing all sorts of signs of workers choosing jobs for lower pay because of a better benefit package. And I think, you know, primarily amongst the benefit package is the retirement plan. If you think of government sector, we talked about that being one of the most insulated sectors historically. it was, you know, we talked about job security, which was key. You know, people feel secure in government jobs, or historically have, I should say. They also knew their retirement. So they knew they worked a certain amount of years because government jobs historically have had pensions. They knew what was, you know, coming to them in terms of retirement, and that provided them with security. And that, unfortunately for the private sector, that has gone away. So I think, you know, in terms of policy reform, there has been an unprecedented amount of retirement policy reform already. There was the Secure Act of 2019, and then there was the Secure 2.0 Act of a couple years ago. There is already work on a version of Secure 3.0 going on down in Congress. So you're going to continue to see that retirement policy reform, but a lot of it is geared towards, in particular, that fact that pensions have gone away in America for the majority of American workers. Guaranteed income is no longer something they can count on in retirement. And Washington wants to see that come back. I've seen estimates of upwards of $3 or $4 trillion that would fall back onto social services if, you know, we have this volume of people, which EBRI, I'll give you one statistic, the Employee Benefit Research Institute is now estimating that upwards of 40% of American households are at risk of running out of income in retirement. So it's a real risk, and Washington's aware of it. And it is one of those issues that does fortunately have bipartisan support, and they have been moving on it. And I think you'll continue to see that retirement reform so that for the American worker in the future, and a lot of it is starting now. A lot of your companies can get these products now, but Washington will help mandate. You know, we feel that Washington's heading towards a place where they will require the retirement, your workplace retirement plan, to provide you with that option of guaranteed, easily converting your that hard-earned retirement savings into guaranteed income.
6: And Matt, last question to you. Does this data change what's maybe been the conventional wisdom about the federal worker willing to settle for lower pay because of a better benefits package and a dedication to the mission? Does this tell us they're getting more salary sensitive?
20: It's possible. There are some signs in our data that show government workers are maybe more likely to prioritize pay in certain cases. So times are changing. The stability that was once, you know, very common in government jobs may not be as common anymore. But yeah, it just goes to show that workers have very changing priorities.
6: I've been speaking with Brendan McCarthy, head of retirement investing for Nuveen, and Matt Terry, research manager at The Economist Enterprise. Thank you both for joining me. This has been a fascinating conversation.
26: Terry, thank you so much.
20: Thank you, Terry.
6: We'll post this interview at federalnewsnetwork.com/Federal Drive. 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Up next, the top national headlines from ABC News and the Federal Newscast. I'm Terry Girton. 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
5: Do you know a federal employee facing a tragedy like their own or a family member's serious illness or death in the family? Is the tragedy also causing financial struggles? Feds Helping Feds charity, FIA, might be able to help. FIA offers no fee, no interest loans to feds experiencing a variety of hardships. Special thanks to Blue

0: between the U.S. and Iran. President Trump announcing a final deal is close, he says, and could be signed as early as this weekend. ABC's Louis Martinez says the president called off his threat to carry out new military strikes tonight and says Iran has been taking a pounding.
1: What does he mean by a pounding? Well, he's talking about the airstrikes we saw last night. And there was a lot of telegraphing about these airstrikes. So you normally don't hear in advance that the United States is going to be carrying out military action, but you heard both the president and Defense Secretary Hegseth talking about these actions taking place and that there was a rationale for them, which was to get Iran towards moving along with the talks that had been stalled for weeks.
0: Stocks surging and oil prices fell on hopes of a possible peace deal. The president has nominated former SEC chair and current U.S. attorney Jay Clayton to be the next director of national intelligence. Bill Pulte, tapped as acting DNI director, is receiving bipartisan pushback, including failed votes today to extend FISA's critical surveillance tools set to expire tomorrow. Here's ABC's Catherine Falders.
2: Of course, the House and the Senate have both left, so we'll have to see. But this is what's very clear about this is Trump and the White House understanding that FISA wasn't going to get through by the end of the week, and that even though Trump was saying that Bill Pulte would serve in an acting role, that really wasn't going to do him any favors on Capitol Hill. He needed to make a decision, and he needed to make a decision on this quickly.
0: At the Pentagon today, a partial lockdown earlier has been lifted. Hazmat crews responding to a potential air quality incident at the facility. That issue triggered by sensors. The Pentagon says tests determined it was a false alarm. The World Cup officially underway. Mexico beating South Africa in the first match today in Mexico City. Tomorrow night, the first U.S.-hosted match takes place in Los Angeles, the U.S., taking on Paraguay. You're listening to ABC News.
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0: Dario Amodei, the CEO of Anthropic, one of the biggest artificial intelligence companies in the world, once again sounding the alarm on the potential dangers of AI falling into the wrong hands. Speaking to ABC's Lindsay Davis after publishing a lengthy op-ed calling for stronger safeguards for AI-driven technology, Amodei acknowledges growing frustration from younger people, including students, who might not feel ready to embrace this type of technology just yet.
5: I think the justified anger comes from the fact that there are real risks to this technology. Now we're proposing stronger regulation of the technology. We're proposing giving the government the ability to, again, in a narrow way, block deployment of unsafe technology.
0: U.S. weather agencies are warning of more extreme storms in much of the U.S., all because an El Nino has formed out in the Pacific Ocean, bringing warmer than normal sea temperatures.
6: It is a very strong El Nino that has formed in the Pacific Ocean, according to the National Oceanic and Atmospheric Administration. And meteorologists say conditions will strengthen over the next few months with water temperatures rising in the Pacific Ocean. Typically, that means a storm track hones in on Southern California in the winter months, leading to extreme flooding conditions. And the northern half of the U.S. and parts of Alaska are more likely to see warmer than average temperatures and dry conditions in the winter. But each El Nino is different in terms of timing and magnitude.
0: ABC's Alex Stone, Michelle Franz, and ABC News.
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7: Today's federal newscast, House appropriators are backing the Trump administration's proposed

0: pay raise for U.S. troops in fiscal 2027 as part of a $1.1 trillion defense spending bill. Military service members could see their paychecks grow by 5 to 7%, depending on their rank. It's a higher bump than the previous raise of 3.8%. The Social Security Administration is hiring, but not enough to outpace its rate of attrition. Federal News Network's Jory Heckman has more.
1: SSA Administrator Frank Bisignano says the agency is looking to fill 1,000 positions. It's looking to bring on more telephone service representatives and field office workers. SSA expects to lose about 2,000 employees through attrition this year. Bisignano tells lawmakers that the agency's attrition rate this year is 50% lower than last year and 30% lower than in 2024. Jory Heckman, Federal News Network.
0: And a new Senate bill would require updates to government plans for securing power, water, and other critical systems from cyber attacks. The legislation, introduced by Senator Mark Warner on Wednesday, would require the Cybersecurity and Infrastructure Security Agency to lead work to update the plans within 9 months. Warner noted some sector risk management plans have not been updated in more than a decade. Find these stories and more at federalnewsnetwork.com. I'm Eric White.
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4: Welcome to The Federal Drive on Federal News Network. It's Thursday, June 11th. I'm your host, Terry Gerton, and I'm glad you're here. Coming up on this hour of the Federal Drive, bringing more students into public service starts with actually giving them a way in and a reason to see themselves there. But once they're in, the way federal jobs are defined can shape everything that follows. Those stories and much more ahead during this hour of the Federal Drive. We begin with this. The General Services Administration, the landlord for much of the federal government, says none of the owned or leased buildings it has data on meet the minimum occupancy standards set by law last year. But GSA is reexamining the data it's collected so far. Among its concerns, the data doesn't differentiate office space from rooms where employees aren't working. Federal News Network's Jory Heckman is here with more detail. Jory, thanks for joining me.
5: Hey, Terry.
4: What data does GSA have on its occupancy rates?
5: Yeah, so this is a first-time thing for GSA under the Use It Act, which former President Joe Biden signed in his last days in office. This is a piece of legislation that requires GSA to collect this data, and this is occupancy data for the 24 largest federal agencies. Couple asterisks there, and we'll get into it. But by and large, this is the first government-wide snapshot of these agencies and how full their federal buildings are. This is data that is collected any number of ways for a lot of buildings, especially in the DC area, that's being measured by badge swipes in and out of the building. That's a data point they already had, so they're repurposing that for a rough approximation of occupancy data. And so GSA, earlier this year, they, in March, put out their first draft of this Use It Act database showing where agencies currently are, kind of a snapshot in time of the data. And that's where we are currently with the collection of that data.
4: What's the mathematical formula here? That's what I'm wondering. How do you actually calculate occupancy rate, and what does the data show?
5: Right. So what they've been able to do is, in rough terms here, maybe oversimplifying things, but it's kind of the numerator being the number of employees in the building divided by the square footage of the building. And you get some approximation of this amount of space per this amount of employees. And the goal is to get to a minimum 60% maximum occupancy of the building. That's the benchmark under the Use It Act. And if agencies aren't meeting that threshold in their buildings, then the law tells them that they've got to do something about that. They've got to right-size their office space. They've got to co-locate, bring other agency tenants into the building, do something to get those numbers up. And so right now, what we've seen with the data snapshot so far is that no federal building that submitted data is meeting that 60% threshold. Some get close. Some are in the 59.5%, you know, just a nose under But that being said, 60%, 60%. However, we did recently hear from the acting commissioner of GSA's Public Building Service, Andrew Hiller. He told House lawmakers that GSA is going back and taking a closer look at the data that they've collected so far because, as he tells lawmakers, the agency is not necessarily getting an apples-to-apples comparison right now with the data that it has.
6: The bill, the Use It Act, was really focused on total space. And so you're counting things like auditoriums, conference rooms, libraries, spaces where people shouldn't be reasonably expected to work during a given day.
4: Jory, you said this was GSA's first attempt to collect the data. So if they're going to go back and sharpen their pencils, how exactly are they going to refine the data?
5: They're going to go to the Federal Real Property Council that GSA leads. It actually co-leads that with the Office of Management and Budget. And so they've created an occupancy working group to review this very issue. It's front of mind for the Trump administration. It's front of mind for Congress and has been since 2020 in the peak of the COVID-19 pandemic when a lot of federal buildings were sitting largely vacant. That was this point of contention that lawmakers certainly were concerned about, saying, why are we paying all this money to maintain buildings that aren't being used? And so, especially now with the Trump administration's push to have federal employees in the office 5 days a week, they're trying to make sure that these buildings are being fully occupied, and if they're not, get rid of them. So this is something that's being brought before that council. They're going to spend some time taking a look at the state of the data, what more they can do to refine that data and make sure it's accurately measuring office space and not non-office space.
4: This is not a problem that's unique to government buildings. Every kind of office space wants to know their occupancy. Has GSA received any helpful hints from the commercial real estate market?
5: They did, yeah. So this is all for greater context here. This all was being discussed during a recent roundtable held by members of the House Transportation and Infrastructure Committee. And in that roundtable, we also heard from Tim Hutchins. He's the executive vice president for CBRE. And that company, they've taken a closer look at the state of federal buildings. And based on their study and analysis, they found that on any given federal building, 65% of the total square footage is office space. And the other 35 is the auditoriums, the libraries, the things that Heller discussed. And so Hutchins, from his perspective, he says that you've got to keep that in mind as you look at the Use It Act data, that 65% of all the total real estate space is office space. And so if you're looking at square footage, it's really tough for agencies to realistically achieve the Use It Act metrics.
7: So, I think the commissioner has really hit on it. To enforce the Use It Act, you need good data. And good data needs to do two things. It needs to reflect the goals you're trying to achieve, and it has to be consistent.
4: So what happens next, Jory? Do they just redo the math? Do they have another report that's out? What will happen?
5: So we'll have to wait and see what the council comes up with, whether GSA kind of put some asterisks or qualifications on the data that is collected so far. One other thing that was interesting was to get the lawmakers' responses to what was being said in response to what Hutchins had to say about 65% of the buildings being office space. Scott Perry, the chairman of the subcommittee that was holding this roundtable, he said, well, if that's the case, then maybe we have to set the bar higher for occupancy. Maybe instead of 60%, we do 80%. That's just an example, something he was throwing out there. Not a hard and fast recommendation, but he said that, certainly the goal here under the Use It Act is making sure these buildings are fully occupied, and that's what he aims to do.
4: That's Federal News Network's Jory Heckman. Jory, thanks for this update.
5: Thanks, Terry.
4: You can find his story at federalnewsnetwork.com. Up next, bringing more students into public service doesn't just start with giving them a way in. They need a reason to see themselves there. This is The Federal Drive with Terry Girton on Federal News Network.
0: today's federal newscast. The Office of Personnel Management is doubling down on efforts to root out fraud, waste, and abuse in the government's health insurance programs. A new call letter from OPM reiterates requirements for insurance carriers when it comes to fraud prevention and payment integrity. OPM is also creating a data science and audit team that will vet de-identified claims and flag cases of fraud, waste, and overbilling. The agency is partnering with the White House's Fraud Elimination Task Force on the effort. A long-awaited HR modernization project has taken a big step forward. Federal News Network's Drew Friedman has the details.
8: The Office of Personnel Management has awarded a nearly $400 million contract to Oracle. The vendor is expected to deliver a government-wide IT platform that will consolidate and replace the more than 100 HR systems that are currently in use across agencies. OPM chose Oracle over Workday for the 10-year contract for the major modernization project. Workday now has 10 days to file a protest if it so chooses. Drew Friedman, Federal News Network.
0: And the federal government has sold the former site of the Trump Hotel in downtown Washington, D.C. The General Services Administration sold the old post office building to the firm that holds a long-term lease on the property and has been running the building as a Waldorf Astoria hotel. The Trump Organization sold its long-term on the building in 2022. Find these stories and more at federalnewsnetwork.com. I'm Eric White.
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4: Welcome back to the Federal Drive with Terry Girton on Federal News Network. A new program at Arizona State University is connecting students to federal service while they're still in school through a model that blends coursework with hands-on experience. It's part of a broader effort to strengthen the talent pipeline and widen access to government careers. Shannon Portillo, Director of ASU's School of Public Affairs, is here to give us more information about the initiative.
17: Shannon, it is so great to see you today and to catch up on everything that's happening at ASU. Thanks for joining me.
18: Thank you so much for having me. I appreciate it.
17: You were working to unveil a new federal career track for ASU. We're going to talk more about the details of that, but I first want to hear why. What is it about federal workforce, the federal workforce, federal service that you are hearing and your students are hearing at Arizona that is still motivating them to come? So I'm going to step back a little bit and tell you a little bit about when we started thinking about this program. So we started planning for this in fall of 2024, before the last election. I was hearing from more students than ever that they were really excited about the idea of public service. For many of them, they didn't think about government when they thought about public service. And for many of them, DC seemed really far away. They had no concept of how they would even start a federal career. But these were bright students, people who we want contributing. They just didn't really have a pathway there. So we started this program as a way to say, how can we set up a pipeline? How do we help students who are interested in public service understand what it means to work for the federal government? We planned this out in fall of 24. We started recruiting for our first class in January of 25. You would think that students would get very scared with what they started hearing, what was going on. That wasn't the case. Students were actually really energized because they said, I want to be part of the solution. So students weren't scared off by what was going on. They were doubling down on, I want to do something different. I want to contribute. I want to figure out how. But they were still, they still have a lot of questions about how do they contribute? What does that look like for them? How do they get here? How do they get connected? How do they get involved? And so this program is really designed to help students envision what a career can look like and think about all of the pieces to a career that are often called the hidden curriculum. How do you network? How do you find a place to live? How do you actually transition from Arizona to DC? Because so many of our students have actually never left the state of Arizona before. So just the move piece becomes the challenge, and that's more of a challenge than thinking about federal service. We think about federal service from the pipeline problem, how long it takes to hire somebody, where the recruits are going to come from. You're tackling this from the other side, what brings people into the pipeline. So walk us through what this program will actually look like for a student. How will it get them from ASU campus to federal service?
18: So we're building on 10 years of success with our Next Generation Service Corps. NGSC is designed to help students think about character-driven leadership and prepare students from any major at the university to think about public service. So students in NGSC complete 3 internships, one in the private sector, one in the public sector, one in the nonprofit sector. They work on mission teams, tackling a big social challenge together in a transdisciplinary way. They have scholarship support to help create time for that, but they really focus in on leadership development. NGSC 10 years ago was conceived of as a program for all 4 years of undergrad. We started having transfer cohorts so students could come in from a community college and do the program in 2 years. This program is designed for students to join as a junior, as a rising junior from any major, and they say, I'm interested in federal service. They join our accelerated Masters of Public Administration program. So they do those 3 internships. They do the leadership development. They have professional development in 2 years with us in Arizona while they finish undergrad. Then they come out to DC and they do a 1-year accelerated Masters of Public Administration at the ASU DC location while hopefully doing another internship with a federal agency or in a federal government adjacent role and launch their career from there.
17: Dr. Shannon Portillo is Director and Core Presidential Chair of the School of Public Affairs, the Watts College of Public Service at ASU. So Shannon, let's talk about that year in Washington. Why do you need to have those students here for that year? What is it about that experience that is going to really translate for them to federal service?
18: Yeah, as I mentioned, one of the things that students are nervous about is the moving to DC part. And so they come as a cohort. They already have 2 years of building relationships with their fellow students. They have 2 years of building relationships with our professors of practice in the school who will be with them here in DC. So that year in DC is really meant to help them build their professional network, develop their skills, and decide what they want their careers to look like. So this is a year for them to really get to know what it's like to work in federal service.
17: One of the challenges about being in DC is that you often need to know somebody to kind of get in. And so the programs at ASU really have a huge focus on first-gen students. How are you building a structure that can support a first-gen college student making the leap to DC, you know, a year here, and then hopefully that transition to federal service.
18: That's why I'm here right now. Actually, our goal is to get ahead of this for students, to help them build that network early before they arrive, to make sure that we're activating the ASU alumni and friends of ASU that we already have in the DC area, make sure that we're developing the skills that students need to build a network, helping them understand what are all of those kind of intangible pieces that help us have a successful career. So they're doing that professional development with us while they're juniors and seniors in undergrad. And then when they get here, we hope they're ready to hit the ground running, build up their own network, start those careers. And then this first cohort will help the second cohort, will help the third cohort. And the goal is to build that pipeline and everyone to lift as they climb.
17: And as you think forward, your first cohort has 11 students. They are going to finish up this program in 2028, right? Think for me 5 years down the road. How does this program grow? How does it expand? How will you know if it's been successful?
18: Yeah, so ASU loves to do things at scale. We like to pilot, experiment, innovate, design, get feedback, redesign. 5 years from now, I'm hopeful that it may not just be cohorts of students from ASU, but we have 28 universities who are part of the Next Generation Core Network. And so how can we get more universities involved in this pipeline? How do we make sure that we're recruiting broadly across all of the majors at ASU? And then how do we get the resources to scale this up so any student who wants to make this journey can make this journey?
17: And so if there are federal agencies who might want to, you know, get a finger on some of these folks during their year for internships or private sector nonprofits, where do folks go to learn more about the program?
18: Absolutely. So I would love if folks would contact me. I'm happy to share my email address so that people can get indirect contact. But in our on our Next Generation Service Corps website, we have an accelerated federal career track page on that website. So folks can take a look at it, see what we're doing, and get in contact. We are very open to internships in federal agencies, nonprofit, in the private sector. We want students to have access to the full range of experiences.
17: I've been speaking with Dr. Shannon Portillo. She's the director and core presidential chair at the School of Public Affairs, Watts College of Public Service, Arizona State University. Shannon, thanks so much for joining me. Thanks for creating this amazing program. We're excited for what may happen.
18: Thank you. I really appreciate the time to chat about it. We're excited for our students to get out here and start learning.
4: 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Still to come, what looks like stability in today's workforce may actually be caution as more people choose to stay put in an uncertain economy. But first, if people aren't moving, part of the story may be how federal jobs are defined in the first place. 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
0: Today's federal newscast, House appropriators are backing the Trump administration's proposed pay raise for U.S. troops in fiscal 2027 as part of a $1.1 trillion defense spending bill. Military service members could see their paychecks grow by 5 to 7%, depending on their rank. It's a higher bump than the previous raise of 3.8%. The Social Security Administration is hiring, but not enough to outpace its rate of attrition. Federal News Network's Jory Heckman has more.
1: SSA Administrator Frank Bisignano says the agency is looking to fill 1,000 positions. It's looking to bring on more telephone service representatives and field office workers. SSA expects to lose about 2,000 employees through attrition this year. Bisignano tells lawmakers that the agency's attrition rate this year is 50% lower than last year and 30% lower than in 2024. Jory Heckman, Federal News Network.
0: And a new Senate bill would require updates to government plans for securing power, water, and other critical systems from cyber attacks. The legislation, introduced by Senator Mark Warner on Wednesday, would require the Cybersecurity and Infrastructure Security Agency to lead work to update the plans within 9 months. Warner noted some sector risk management plans have not been updated in more than a decade. Find these stories and more at federalnewsnetwork.com. I'm Eric White.
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0: Welcome back to The Federal Drive with Terry Girton on Federal News Network. Efforts to improve federal hiring and pay often run into the same problem. The system that defines jobs has stayed largely the same, even as the work itself has changed. Here to walk us through the problem and a path to modernization is Gabe Menchaca, a former OPM official and now senior policy analyst at the Niskanen Center. Gabe, welcome to the show. It's great to have you. Thanks for joining me.
1: So glad to be here.
0: We talk a lot and look a lot at reform proposals for federal HR, whether that's hiring or pay or performance. And a lot of people have a lot of good ideas that go nowhere. You've got a new paper out that says that's because they're trying to build on a broken foundation. How do you diagnose the core problem?
1: Yeah. So when you think about hiring, right, you get hired into a job. When you think about performance management, you are measured against a standard for your job. When you think about removing someone from a job, well, there's a job at the bottom of that in the first place. And so I think when you look at the entirety of federal personnel, we haven't gone deep enough to ask the right question, which is, are we even really offering the right jobs in the first place, right? And the way that we structure jobs in the federal government, as folks who've been around town for a long time know, is the general schedule. And at the bottom of that is a really archaic and arcane position classification system that is really the sort of taxonomy and the grammar for how we describe government jobs, construct government jobs, and really figure out what the work of government is in the first place. If we don't get that right, the choice of who to hire or into what job someone might be hired or how to manage them is never going to show the results that we really want as a government.
0: So the position classification system has been around for a long time. And when folks hear you say, we really need to fix it, some people might go, yay, terrific. And some people are like, no, please don't mess with the classification system, because there are good things about it and bad things about it. Talk about that tension.
1: Yeah, absolutely. So I should say the GS as it exists right now is actually the fourth system that we've had for classifying federal jobs over the last 250 years. And it's important to know that I don't think Congress, when they designed the GS, ever assumed that it was going to be the terminal state of affairs, right? But they did try to do a few things with it. So one, they tried to design it for absolute internal equity, right? And it does quite a good job, right? Lots of employers struggle with, you know, ensuring pay equity across various demographic or occupational groups within an organization. And the GS does a remarkable job of ensuring that today, right? And so we should acknowledge that, right? That's what Congress designed it to do, and they did a good job. But at the same time, that type of absolute internal equity, while super well suited to the government that we had when the GS was designed in 1949, is really out of sync with the labor market as it exists today, right? Employers of all types in all sectors, both in the public, private, and nonprofit sectors, largely moved away from those sort of rigidly internally equal systems over the last several decades. And so the government is left with this sort of model today that really is sort of out of time and out of sync with what modern labor markets look like and what modern workforces really demand.
0: OPM is starting to look at some of these position classifications and potentially eliminating some of the old ones. When you look at steps like that, are they getting at the underlying problem that you were describing, or are they just kind of putting a Band-Aid on a big wound?
1: Yeah, I would think of OPM's current work as really the latter. So what they're doing right now is looking at some of the underutilized job classifications that exist today and trying to sort of reel those back in and kind of fold those into broader standards. That's a great exercise. That's something, by the way, OPM always has done and always ought to be doing, both the creation and the deprecation of occupational categories. But at the end of the day, that's not going to solve the problem here, right? Because the entire system is designed to translate an entire economy onto one pay table today. And nothing that OPM is doing in sort of the current environment is going to change that basic fact and the basic tensions that result from that.
0: Gabe Menchaca is senior policy analyst at the Niskanen Center. All right, Gabe, presidents of both parties have tried to reform this system and have generally been, again, unsuccessful. The paper suggests some pretty clear concepts and structures. How do you start reform without throwing the baby out with the bathwater?
1: So the most important thing, and, you know, I think in my paper, I really look through this entire history of the topic for the last couple hundred years. And one of the things that I found as I was doing my research is that the most durable systems and the ones that actually get over the finish line and reform are those where Congress really took the lead in design. And so to your original question, right, why haven't presidents of both parties been successful? I would argue that's because Congress really hasn't led the way. And so when we think about the strategy we're pursuing and the things that I'm interested in, it really starts with getting Congress up to speed, getting staff and members ready to have a serious conversation about what the government ought to look like in the future, how to compensate those people, and really what the values that are inherent in the civil service ought to be.
0: So the paper offers 6 design principles and 5 core components. I'm not going to ask you to enumerate all 11 of those pieces, but what are the fundamental features of a modernized classification system?
1: Yeah, so the most important one, and I think this would be the biggest change for most of the federal workforce, is really moving away from a single pay table, right? And today, obviously, we have a single pay table modulated by a whole host of locality areas and special pay authorities and all the rest. But at the end of the day, my proposal hinges on a move from the single pay table GS to pay tables based on occupational families, right? So that would look like a pay table for folks who work in HR, a pay table for folks who work in budget and finance, one for life sciences, right, and all the rest. And that enables us to calibrate to the labor market in a way that the GS just never is going to be able to, right, because it moves up and down as one. And so we can begin to fit the federal government to the way people think about their careers in the first place, right? You know, we are competing as an employer in the budget and finance job market, not in the federal employee job market when we're hiring a budget analyst, right? We are competing in the legal job market when we hire an attorney. And I would argue that the GS's focus on sort of cross-government, internal, absolute pay equity makes it very difficult for us to do that today.
0: Don't we sort of have that, but in another way? I mean, we have Title 38 for VA mm-hmm. employees. We have Title 10 for DOD. We have special cyber hiring authorities. We have a lot of exceptions to the general pay table.
1: We do. And I would argue that's actually part of the problem, right? So if you talk to members of Congress and their staffs, or you talk to someone at OMB or OPM, and you ask them about whether the federal government and the federal workforce is governable, they would tell you that the federal workforce and the civil service system has largely become so complex, so riddled with those exception cases and special cases that you mentioned, that it's quite hard to actually manage it, right? You know, someone once likened it to me to sort of a Victorian house that you've inherited. So it's really hard to make changes to because you're not sure whether one cable running from room to room is actually connected to something. And so you're hesitant to cut it, right? And so when Congress is trying to make changes, whether as part of the annual appropriation cycle and NDAA or otherwise, it's really challenging for them to actually legislate on the topic because there's so many exceptions that, you know, they can't actually figure out what they need to change.
0: I do get a sense of urgency from this paper that AI is going to make all of the problems that you've described exponentially more difficult and more critical. Talk to us about how that's going to work.
1: Yeah. So today we have, if you've ever looked at a federal PD, right? They're largely long descriptions of tasks, right? You know, do this, you know, engage with X stakeholder, so on and so forth. Those tasks are no longer going to be stable, right? And in fact, having a classification system that is task specialized is going to run into really significant challenges dealing with a white collar automation technology that actually destabilizes those tasks rapidly and actually means that you're not going to do many of them, right? So rather than focusing on a whole big list of tasks that you have to get through during the day, workers of the future are largely going to be focused on outcomes, right? And so if we have a general schedule where your ability to perform a task is the thing on which you are compensated, when that task goes away, the system isn't going to work anymore. And so I argue in the paper that this is really about moving to an outcome-based classification system where the specific thing you do during the day is create marketing or create a budget or host a radio show or write policy papers, right? And that's much more in sync with where the economy is going and where AI is going to leave us in the future.
0: Gabe Menchakis, Senior Policy Analyst at the Niskanen Center. Gabe, thanks so much for joining me and for walking us through the paper.
1: Thank you, Terry.
0: 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Coming up next, what looks like stability in today's workforce may actually be caution as more people choose to stay put in an uncertain economy. This is the Federal Drive with Terry Girton on Federal News Network.
2: Today's federal newscast, the Defense Logistics Agency is getting a new director. Secretary Pete Hegseth is promoting Air Force Major General David Sanford to Lieutenant General and assigning him to lead DLA. Sanford replaces Lieutenant General Mark Simmerly, who will retire in December after almost 3 years on the job. A new directive tells agencies to respond to AI by prioritizing the highest risk cyber vulnerabilities. Federal News Network's Justin Doubleday has the details.
3: A binding operational directive released Wednesday lays out how agencies will have to patch some software vulnerabilities within 3 days. That's in response to advancements in AI that could allow hackers to quickly exploit both new and existing vulnerabilities. But the Cybersecurity and Infrastructure Security Agency says not all software vulnerabilities need to follow those faster patching deadlines. CISA says agencies should follow new risk factors laid out in the directive, such as whether the vulnerable asset is connected to the internet or whether exploitation can be automated by adversaries. Justin Doubleday, Federal News Network.
2: And the deputy director of the Navy's Rapid Capabilities Office says among his team's first wins this year include speedy support for Operation Epic Fury. Speaking to industry at a conference on Wednesday, Jim Juster said the office's autonomous systems branch has delivered new equipment to the Middle East in a matter of weeks. The Navy RCO will mark its first year of operations in August. Find these stories and more at federalnewsnetwork.com. I'm Eric White.
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0: Welcome back to the Federal Drive with Terry Girton on Federal News Network. This moment in the labor market looks stable on the surface, but underneath it's driven by caution and constrained choices. Workers are holding on rather than moving on. Here to break down some new survey data on this behavior are Matt Terry from The Economist Enterprise and Brendan McCarthy from Nuveen. Brendan and Matt, it is so great to have you both. Thanks for joining me.
18: Thank you. Great to be here.
0: Matt, I'd like to start with you. This new research out for the Economist Group talks about the quit rate. We talk about the unemployment rate. We talk about a lot of labor metrics. What is the quit rate and why should we be paying attention?
6: Yeah, so the quit rate is the rate of people quitting their jobs, basically. And that rate has actually fallen to a low. It's been the lowest in probably the last decade. So workers are not leaving their jobs as frequently. They're kind of job hugging, is what we've called it in the research, at unprecedented levels. And it's not always because they love their jobs. We see economic turbulence going on right now, hiring freezes, increased redundancies with the rise of AI. So there's just a lot of uncertainty going on, and people are increasingly opting for predictability in their employment, stable incomes, and stable benefits. So people are opting increasingly for predictability, stable income, and stable benefits over potentially promising prospects at a new job. So they're less likely to jump from job to job and more likely to just hold on to what they've got. We found in our survey that 62% of respondents said in that sort of trade-off, they would choose long-term job security over higher pay. So we really see kind of a trend setting in that we've labeled the Great Stay, where people are just sticking in their jobs.
0: In a healthy labor market, what would you expect that quit rate number to be?
6: It's traditionally been a little bit higher than it has been. But I think it's around 2% right now. So quite low. And one thing we find is that in the last 5 years, our respondents have stopped job searching, specifically due to the fear of losing that security. So we found 30% have reported stopping their job searches, and half say they have done that within the last 12 months. So rising insecurity is really kind of on the increase and happening across the board.
0: Brendan, what thoughts do you have about the quit rate?
7: I think some of that has to do with, if you think of the environment that we came out of, so we're, I don't know what we are, 5 or 6 years now out of the pandemic, and that was a major shift, and a lot of people took career risk during the pandemic, and some of it, you know, they might have gotten used to what was a virtual environment for a short time being that came back to normal, and you hear, you know, I think we all probably know of people that took a major career change back then. A lot of those might not have paid off in the long term. I think a lot of us know people that might have been displaced and then tried to re-enter, you know, a thriving economy, but also an inflationary period with, you know, increasing costs of living, and, you know, may have ended up in a difficult position financially. And I think a lot of people, you know, are trying to avoid that now. And so, you know, I think that that plays in a little bit to the psyche of employees, that they really do value job security. They will pass up on a greater opportunity to go into a new firm to just, if they feel secure and comfortable in their job and they know their paycheck is dependable, they are a lot of times passing on opportunities and just staying where they feel comfortable and secure.
0: Well, Matt, let me come back to you speaking about uncertainty and job security. Let's talk about the subset of your respondents that are from the federal government. Those folks have gone through a lot of uncertainty over the past 18 months or so. What does the data tell you about how they're perceiving job security, mobility, and their quit rate?
6: Yeah, so we don't have a quit rate statistic, I don't think, for government employees specifically, but our survey was conducted late 2025. So, you know, right at the tail end of a lot of federal layoffs and a lot of uncertainty going on there. And we did see strong trends among government workers for prioritizing job security. We asked a question of them, what keeps them working in government? What are the biggest factors for why they stay? And job security was the number one on that list. I think 60% of respondents marked that among their top choices. So it is top of mind, although at the same time, government employees do express some of the least fear of losing job security. Perhaps that's just, you know, the nature of their work and the jobs that they're in. But yeah, some interesting trends there, definitely in the data.
0: I'm speaking with Brendan McCarthy. He's the head of retirement investing for Nuveen, and Matt Terry is research manager for the Economist Enterprise. Matt, let me come back to you. You mentioned a term up at the beginning of this conversation, job hugging. It used to be sort of an article of faith that if you wanted to progress in your career, you were eventually going to need to move somewhere, take a different job, maybe change companies. If people are hugging the current job and they're not making those kinds of moves, what's the long-term implication for that in terms of career advancement, increased salaries, job progression?
6: Right. No, it's definitely a big concern. Obviously, with people less likely to, you know, jump from job to job, pursue those traditional career development pathways, there is a risk for them that they kind of remain locked into certain situations. And so it's a trend that we're keeping a close eye on in the research. I mentioned a stat earlier that 60% of government employees are prioritizing job security at the moment as one of the reasons why they stay where they are. Along with that, just 22% said that opportunities for professional development or training are keeping them in their jobs. So it's much lower on the priority list and maybe an area that should be looked into a little bit more as something that can be implemented to help these workers who need those career opportunities.
0: Brendan, let me come back to you. Let's think about policy lessons that you take from this data. You talked about one, which is recreating the opportunity for more fixed income structure in retirement. Are there other policy lessons you'd want folks to take from the data in terms of workforce management or workforce incentives or the benefit compensation structure?
7: I think the key thing is benefits matter, you know, and they're mattering. The pricing on benefits has changed. They matter more now to employees than they did a generation ago. We are seeing all sorts of signs of workers choosing jobs for lower pay with better because of a better benefit package. And I think, you know, primarily amongst the benefit package is the retirement plan. If you think of government sector, we talked about that being one of the most insulated sectors historically. It was, you know, we talked about job security, which was key. You know, people feel secure in government jobs, or historically have, I should say. They also knew their retirement. So they knew they worked a certain amount of years because government jobs historically have had pensions. They knew what was, you know, coming to them in terms of retirement, and that provided them with security. And that, unfortunately for the private sector, that has gone away. So I think, you know, in terms of policy reform, there has been an unprecedented amount of retirement policy reform already. There was the Secure Act of 2019, and then there was the Secure 2.0 Act of a couple years ago. There is already work on a version of Secure 3.0 going on down in Congress. So you're going to continue to see that retirement policy reform, but a lot of it is geared towards, in particular, that fact that pensions have gone away in America for the majority of American workers. Guaranteed income is no longer something they can count on in retirement. And Washington wants to see that come back. I've seen estimates of upwards of $3 or $4 trillion that would fall back onto social services if, you know, we have this volume of people, which EBRI, I'll give you one statistic, the Employee Benefit Research Institute is now estimating that upwards of 40% of American households are at risk of running out of income in retirement. So it's a real risk, and Washington's aware of it. And it is one of those issues that does fortunately have bipartisan support, and they have been moving on it. And I think you'll continue to see that retirement reform so that for the American worker in the future, and a lot of it is starting now, a lot of your companies can get these products now, but Washington will help mandate, you know, we feel that Washington's heading towards a place where they will require the retirement, your workplace retirement plan, to provide you with that option of guaranteed, easily converting your that hard-earned retirement savings into guaranteed income.
0: And Matt, last question to you. Does this data change what's maybe been the conventional wisdom about the federal worker willing to settle for lower pay because of a better benefits package and a dedication to the mission? Does this tell us they're getting more salary sensitive?
6: It's possible. There are some signs in our data that show government workers are maybe more likely to prioritize pay in certain cases. So times are changing. The stability that was once, you know, very common in government jobs may not be as common anymore. But yeah, it just goes to show that workers have very changing priorities.
0: I've been speaking with Brendan McCarthy, head of retirement investing for Nuveen, and Matt Terry, research manager at The Economist Enterprise. Thank you both for joining me. This has been a fascinating conversation.
7: Terry, thank you so much.
6: Thank you, Terry.
0: 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Up next, the top national headlines from ABC News and the Federal Newscast. I'm Terry Gertin. Thanks for listening.

0: When you need them, your local volunteer fire department routinely answers the call. Whether it be a fire, traffic accident, or a cat stuck in a tree, there is always someone there for you. However, because of declines in memberships, departments are becoming understaffed and struggling. 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
5: From ABC News, I'm Michelle Franzen. A potential deal to end

0: here to try to get Iran towards the negotiating table for an agreement.
1: On the heels of an inflation report showing consumer prices surged 4% last month compared to a year ago, highs not seen in 3 years due to the Iran war. The producer price index today showing it jumped 6.5% in May from the previous year.
2: The numbers suggest that inflationary pressures faced by consumers are beginning to percolate up through the supply chain. Analysts say that, as with the consumer price index, surging fuel and food prices are behind the increase in the PPI.
1: ABC's Jim Ryan has Matt Teams at the Pentagon today, earlier after sensors triggered an air quality incident in sections of the high security facility. Some workers told to shelter in place. Tests, though, showed it was a false alarm. Mexico beat South America today in the first match of the FIFA World Cup. Next match, Los Angeles, tomorrow night. ABC's Christian Cordero is there.
3: LA is a host city. It's hosting tomorrow, but the crowds are out today in large part to support Team Mexico. We know there's a huge Mexican-American population here in L.A. But tomorrow, all eyes will turn to the match between the U.S. and Team Paraguay as they kick things off here in the U.S. at what is expected to be an exciting tournament from beginning to end.
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1: Van Bolter, the man charged in the attacks against Democratic lawmakers in Minnesota last June, changed his plea today to guilty in his federal case. Bolter admitted he shot and killed Minnesota State Representative Melissa Hortman and also attempted to kill Senator John Hoffman and his wife Yvette. U.S. Attorney for the District of Minnesota Daniel Rosen discussed their decision on the change of plea agreement.
6: When you have a defendant that is prepared to plead guilty, take consecutive life terms plus, to ensure that he never sees freedom again in his entire life, that was an opportunity that we just could not pass up.
1: Bolter still faces state charges in the killings. In Northern Ireland, crowds of young men clashing with police in Belfast. Those violent protests erupted in the wake of an immigrant from Sudan charged with the brutal knife attack on a man. ABC's James Longman has details.
7: Police say protesters have been trying to reach a hotel they believe was housing immigrants, and disturbingly, earlier this week, some went door to door in a local street looking for foreigners and torching homes. Now, the family of the man who lost his left eye in that attack have appealed for calm, and they say that while they're completely devastated by what's happened to him, they reject violence as the response.
1: Last night's celebrations in New York City following the New York Knicks' record comeback win against the San Antonio Spurs led to police arresting more than 50 people outside Madison Square Garden due to rowdy fans getting out of hand. I'm Michelle Franz in ABC News.
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9: And welcome to What's Working in Washington. It's great to have you. I'm Jonathan Aberman. This show is going to highlight some things that I care very much about. The first one is a couple of local leaders who are doing what they can to help our economy move forward. James Barla from Station DC. Station DC is a really interesting new initiative to really jumpstart the entrepreneur community here in town. I'm also going to have Victor Hoskins on our show. Victor is one of the

0: Leading lights of economic development in our region, probably more than anyone else responsible for Amazon locating here. He is currently the president of Fairfax County Economic Development. He has some very interesting things to say about how the region needs to grow. A new guest, Ed Finn, had an opportunity to speak with him. You're going to enjoy meeting Ed. Ed is very much involved in the interplay between humans, technology, and regulation. And it wouldn't be a What's Working in Washington without an opportunity for me to share some of my thoughts. I'm going to actually make a connection between AI, nuclear weapons, and cloning. Now, if that doesn't give you a reason to stay tuned, I give up. But seriously, if you really want to think about AI and whether or not technology is determinative, it's a surprisingly useful analogy. So let's get ready and let's get going. I'm here with Ed Finn. He is the founding director of the Center for Science and the Imagination at Arizona State and an associate professor in the School for the Future of Innovation, Society, and the School of Arts, Media and Engineering. So I bet you can imagine why I wanted him to be on the show. But then I had an opportunity to read Future Tense, which is a periodical that he is the academic director of, and it was just a no-brainer. You'll find out why now. Ed, it's great to have you here.
1: Thank you so much for having me, Jonathan.
0: Well, I just love Future Tense. Thank you for pointing it out to me. It really gets at what this show is about. Tell me, what are the big themes that your work in university and also Future Tense really, what do you identify now as being the most problematic technology issues in our society?
1: Well, there are things we're familiar with, like AI, climate, the changing relationship we all have with digital technologies on a personal level through social media and phones and screens, all this stuff that is really every day. And that is actually our ambition with Future Tense. Our tagline for it is a citizen's guide to the future. What is our personal or collective relationship to these new technologies? And we're publishing now with Issues in Science and Technology, which is the house magazine of the National Academies of Science, Engineering, and Medicine. And so that's an audience of people in science policy, scientists, and also just members of the public who are thinking about these big questions. How do we tell better stories about the future? How do we make better decisions about these incredible tools that we're developing so we can use them to improve life for everybody?
0: It seems to me, at least I'm very frustrated at the moment, because I feel that right now technologists, a lot of them really don't seem to be too concerned about social policy.
1: It feels like there's a gap. You and I both remember the time before Google, the time before smartphones, the time before Facebook. And I think we've gone through a big social evolution in how we think about technology, because there was a moment when it really did feel like every new development out of Silicon Valley was incredibly exciting. And Google's motto was, don't be evil. We really thought these companies were out there to make the world a better place. And I'd like to believe that they are, and that I'm sure there are a lot of people working there who are trying to do that, but there's been this gradual shift and maybe a drift from the social good, the social purpose of technology, and the money-making motive, and maybe also a part of this larger growing income inequality that you see. So people in Silicon Valley just are not the people. The people in the room making decisions about these technologies are very different in socioeconomic status, in terms of their personal backgrounds, the things that they know and the things they care about, from the billions of other people on the planet who are all going to have to live with these choices. You know, Facebook now has, or at least it did, have over a billion users. That's really mind-boggling, right? Mm-hmm. That's a big fraction of the total human population.
0: So for me, I find that the fault line around all this really is the interplay between humans and the value of humans and AI as a technology. How do you balance those two as you think about the future of our world?
1: Well, it's funny. We've done some research on AI, and what comes up again and again is we don't know what AI is. We don't know what artificial intelligence is, and that's because we don't really know what intelligence is. We don't know how to measure it. We don't really know how to describe it, and ultimately, what makes us so anxious about these increasingly capable agentic tools is that it reminds us how little we know about ourselves and how we define it. It pressures that blurry boundary between the human and the non-human, and it makes us feel anxious about our place in the world. So we're building these tools that for the first time observe and mimic us in just the same way that we observe and mimic the world. That's how humans learn. Our brains are so plastic, we can take new things on. And so we're trying to study these tools while they're trying to study us, and we're getting into these weird loops. You know, people get into very strange personal relationships with chatbots, where we don't have the right metaphors, the right narratives to grapple with the world that we've created through these technologies.
0: One of the pieces that I read on Future Tense as I've prepared for interview was a piece talking about people preparing for a speech, and they ended up using really interesting AI agent technology. And I thought it did a very good job of identifying the fault line. So the term was used in the story Centaurs. You know, and so talk to me a little bit about that.
1: So I don't remember if this, I think this came from Garry Kasparov, or Garry Kasparov, the chess player, is someone who talks a lot about centaurs. And he's a person who has a really intimate and complicated relationship with intelligent machines, thinking machines, as one of the world's greatest chess masters, who famously lost to IBM's Deep Blue in this highly televised big public chess match in the late 90s. I think it was 1997. And so he's a lot of feelings about that, justifiably. He talks about centaurs and saying, look, his reaction to that after processing this major setback was not to say, screw computers, I don't want to have anything to do with them. He said, no, the best chess players are not machines. The best chess players are humans and machines collaborating together. And that's what a centaur is when the human and the machine work together, and they've done competitions, sort of open competitions, and centaurs are better than the smartest, most advanced chess programs, because that human element is more effective at navigating the complexities of the game. And so the story you're talking about, The Funniest Centaur Alive, plays on that to say, well, what else could we do with these machines? Could you become a better public speaker? Could you become a better stand-up comedian with the help of a machine? And I think in the broadest strokes, that is the kind of question we need to be answering. How do we get better at collaborating with our machines rather than thinking about how to replace humans with machines? Because when you just put the machine in place instead, you are losing a lot of really important context, because machines, they don't know about embodiment. They don't know about personhood. They don't know about personal history. They don't know about empathy. So you need humans in the loop. But if we only focus on the simplest, most corporate, you know, answers, we often wind up in these situations where now we're all talking to, you know, automated chatbots, and whenever you call a customer service line, and it's not better.
0: It's the homogenization of everything, and so for me, I think the hallmark is going to be originality more than anything mm-hmm. else. How would you react to that?
1: I agree with that, and originality is complicated because, you know, I think of that old chestnut, I think it's T.S. Eliot, said, good poets borrow, great poets steal. Originality is always to a certain extent constructed, because through decades of education and language and a cultural and social immersion, all of our ideas come from somewhere else. But it's at the same time, paradoxically, humans can be incredibly original, and people come up with things that nobody has ever seen before. And we are still much better at that than machines are, even the most advanced large language models. And by the way, all of the most advanced AIs are really just chopped up, packaged bits of human creativity and originality that were all, you know, hoovered up into these huge databases, and now they're getting reconstituted, and it looks like a magic trick, but it's actually just millions and millions of people who are, you know, in there inside the machine. And so human originality is really important, but it doesn't come from nowhere. It's not like this bolt of lightning, and it's not true that some people are just more creative. There's some kind of genetic secret or something. I think we all have this capacity to be creative. We all have the capacity to imagine new things, to be deeply original, but it's a practice. It's like a muscle, and you can get better at it. And again, the question should be, instead of the homogenization of everything, and oh, sure, just, you know, instead of being original, just push this button and you'll get some kind of extruded cultural product from the end of the nozzle. How do we support humans in that originality and create space for that? And it's a difficult question, but I think it's a really important question to answer. And we don't know that much about who we are and what human creativity is like. It's very difficult to come up with processes and create scaffolding for humans and machines to do that effectively together.
0: Well, I think it's going to be something that we're going to be watching very closely. I think it is an important fault line. Most importantly, Ed Finn from the Center for Science and the Imagination at Arizona State, it was great having you. Thanks for joining us today.
1: Thank you. This was fun.

0: My name is Luis Fonsi. A lot of people don't know enough about Alzheimer's and dementias. We've seen it in movies, we all know somebody, but there's a lot of information that people still don't know. I'm personally still learning so much about it. I would say to those people who have loved ones who are going through it, don't be afraid to ask questions. Don't be afraid to get help. Don't be afraid to put it out in the open, because it will be better for them and for their loved ones.
1: Con la certeza que respiro, te amaré.
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This is something that has really been on my mind the last few months. I feel that when I talk about AI and I talk about its adoption, there's an undercurrent, which is you can't talk about AI and its implications without somehow being anti-progress or anti-technology. And I've said this before, and I'll say it again. I'm a technologist. I've got an AI startup. I'm a venture investor. I believe in technology. I use technology. But yet, I find myself somewhat, frankly, gobsmacked by the argument that technology must always be free. And over the last couple of weeks, I've tried to drill down this a little bit, and I've talked with people and engaged with them. And I tend to hear two arguments. The first one is, if we don't get to fully conscious AI or general AI first, the Chinese beat us, it's all over as a country. I hear that a lot, national security. And the second thing I hear a lot is you can't be a capitalist unless you really are willing to accept that technology needs to be unregulated. Well, I think both those arguments are, you know, frankly, there's merit in them, but as is often the case, there's nuance, or maybe in some ways they're both bunk arguments, meaning that they're arguments that are easy to make, but I think in some ways they're hard to defend. So I'm going to use as an example of what I'm getting at two things that you may find are, maybe you'll be surprised by them. So the first one is nuclear weapons. Yeah, I did it. But listen, years ago in my misspent youth, I mean, other people smoked pot. I got into arms control. Shoot me now, I suppose. But I spent a lot of time working and studying arms control. And it's originally why I went over to Europe to study. And it was during the time where Ronald Reagan and Andropov, Premier Andropov, were really fighting about what was the future of Europe, and nuclear weapons were right in the middle of it. Well, nuclear weapons ended up getting regulated by international treaty, the Intermediate Missile Treaty. But then I thought back to Robert Oppenheimer and the Manhattan Project, and I thought about his tension with Edward Teller, who was in love with the hydrogen bomb and thermonuclear explosions, and how ultimately Teller got his way, and we have hydrogen bombs, which have destructive potential that, frankly, if you ever study the blast pattern of a thermonuclear bomb, it will blow your mind, forgive the pun. But somehow these things don't get used, right? I mean, they have been used. Somehow they're regulated. Why? Well, I think you know the answer why, because they could kill us all, but maybe it's bigger than that. Maybe it's a belief that they're not ethical. Maybe there's a belief that somehow they're anti-capitalist. I mean, what's more anti-capitalist than blowing up the world? Well, what about cloning? I don't know about you, but I would love it if there were three other Jonathans that could take care of all my chores so I could just relax all day and play the guitar and spend time with friends. So why don't we have widespread cloning? Well, I think you know why, because it's not because the science is aggressive. It's because we place regulatory and ethical constraints on it, because cloning would be an existential threat. So if we look at these two existential threats, and in the case of nuclear weapons, we actually do have free market economy that uses many of the technologies that are used in nuclear deterrence in different ways, like the space program or Tang or aluminum foil. And if we don't have cloning necessarily, we do have a lot of genetic therapies and different things that have come out of the same approach to technology. Why is it that we're okay with those things and those things being regulated, but we're not okay with regulating AI? How is it different? I mean, is it really different? Well, why do we look at the Europeans and deride them for attempting to regulate AI? Why do we celebrate the unconstrained adoption of a technology that many scientists actually put in the same category of existential threat as nuclear weapons or quantum technology or cloning? Why? Look. I am not going to tell you that the world is going to end tomorrow if we adopt unconstrained AI. I don't think that's the case. But I do think this. I think that this nation was founded on the principle of all
people are created equal. Everybody should have an opportunity to benefit from the society that they live within. I believe that if we don't ask ourselves how we can adopt AI in a way that allows for the continuation of the human in the value chain, if we don't allow for continuation of the human spirit, we may win the war. We may be safer because we have AI before the Chinese. We may end up with a system and a society that adopts AI broadly. But if we don't remember that human originality, that human specialness, the human empathy is ultimately what, frankly, it's what our country was based on. I mean, what is the most obvious example of the entrepreneurial spirit of this country than the fact that it exists? Yet, we're willing to walk away from all that because technology must carry the day. And I'm here to tell you, as a technologist, I don't agree with that any more than I agree that I would like my house to be under a nuclear weapon tomorrow morning.

0: What does it take to modernize a public benefit system that millions of people rely on? How do government leaders improve customer experience, strengthen trust, protect sensitive data, and replace legacy systems? And how can technology help large public agencies become more responsive, more resilient, and more human-centered? 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

0: I'm here with Victor Hoskins. Victor is president and CEO of Fairfax County Economic Development. Victor, we are, as a region have reached, an amazing and challenging crossroads. What's your assessment and diagnosis of this region right now?
1: Well, you know, there have been a lot of changes in the last, a couple of years in the greater Washington region. But there are some very specific trends that really are opportunities. One is artificial intelligence. People don't know this, but on the East Coast, we have the greatest number of AI openings in the country on the East Coast, east of the Mississippi. West of the Mississippi, of course, is Silicon Valley. And right behind us is New York. So from artificial intelligence, and that's a $15 trillion market by 2030. That's what they're saying. Okay. So we are in that space. Our companies are adopting it. We have these three-letter agencies here that are using it. But as important, our consulting firms, the Booz Allens of the world, the PwCs, they are in there also, pushing forward. And all of that's raising productivity. And it's something that you cannot necessarily see until, a couple of years down the road and you start seeing the revenues of these companies grow. In terms of life sciences, there was a big announcement that AstraZeneca is going to build its state-of-the-art largest investment in Virginia. I mean, that was that's a shocker. I mean, because we have not been known for biotech, but that's something that has been quietly moving forward in our region, not just in Virginia. It's been primarily associated with suburban Maryland, but is now growing throughout the entire region. Quantum computing, actually quantum technology, period. Quantum materials, quantum science, quantum research, quantum communications. We've been working with IBM, Google, AWS on a quantum conference for the last 4 years. We're going to have the fourth one this year. There are over 1,000 people. I think there were 1,200 last year, 30 countries participating. It is something that we don't talk about enough. And we have so much strength in this area. University of Maryland College Park had the first publicly traded quantum company come out of it, IonQ. And IonQ has really kind of been the bedrock of building that in our region. And then, of course, there's aerospace and space commercialization. We have Blue Origin here. We have Hawkeye 360. We have Trident. They're building satellites. They're launching satellites from Wallops on the Eastern Shore. People don't even know that the Eastern neck of Virginia has a launch pad. And then, of course, next generation computers, data centers. We have no match in the world. We're 5 times Silicon Valley. We're 3 times Singapore in terms of computing power, and we are growing. And so when you have these 5 solid pillars, I don't know how you can have an identity crisis.
0: Well, and yet I think you've identified to me one of the most interesting issues, for example, turning to artificial intelligence. So much of the conversation around AI is being driven by, I would say, Silicon Valley and Silicon Valley's view towards AI. And my impression is that a lot of them look down their nose at our AI industry here or say that we're not innovative. How do you push back against that?
1: I believe that some of this is sort of like historic in terms of like the strength of this region. We've always kind of been underestimated in terms of our innovation and technology. Most people in the world do not know that the internet was created here. It was created here in the greater Washington region. People don't even know that. But everybody uses it and everybody knows what it's done, but they don't realize that geopositioning. Everybody uses Google Maps. Everybody uses Waze. All of that technology came from here, from this region, from our Army research, from our Navy research. The reality is that we are a bedrock of research and development, but the commercialization on the consumer side is what you see coming out of Silicon Valley a lot. What comes out of here is actually we have careers of purpose. We have people who are mission driven, and it just is not as cool and is not as, I don't know, attractive. It's not the shiny object. But the purpose in our work is so critical because it is defending the world. It is actually preserving our life. It is helping create the next generation of drug therapies and drug development, personalized medicine. So it really matters in that regard. That doesn't discount the value of what they do in Silicon Valley, because the consumer side is we all use. I mean, it's our Amazon, it's our Google Maps, all the things that we use constantly. But the reality is that they both have a purpose, but ours is in a way sometimes underestimated because it's just not as public. It's just not as clear. I think that's the reality.
0: How much of this do you think is we're being affected by the politics of the moment with the attitude vis-a-vis government workers? And so the industry, us being a big government town, we're sort of getting thrown out. The baby's getting thrown out with the bathwater in some ways.
1: Yeah. Well, I think that we are always affected by what goes on in our elected with our elected officials in Washington, D.C., because of our proximity. Sometimes that's positive. Sometimes that's negative. If you look at the defense and defense contracting, it's been extraordinarily positive for our region. If you look at what's going on right now in terms of, the DOGE process and that whole process, that was very negative for our region. But the reality is, on par, we have extraordinarily well-educated people who I believe will retool, readjust, and move into the next opportunity. And that's really what we've been trying to do, provide them the tools, either at the universities or online or in person, or with connections, to get them to that next opportunity. But yes, surely it's true. We are being thrown out with bathwater in some ways, but I believe in the long run, because that's the way I look at the world, we'll be fine.
0: You're one of the more enthusiastic boosters of this region. I've known you a long time, Victor, and you know, wherever you are in the region, and you've worked in all different parts of the region, you always bring enthusiasm and a sense of purpose. What's your call to action to the other leaders in this town right now?
1: Well, I believe that if we don't come together as a region, if we do not figure out a way to work more closely together, we will be globally non-competitive. And because my organization has offices in Seoul, Korea, Bangalore, Mumbai, in Berlin, Germany, in London, out in California. So we hear what's going on in other markets around the world, and we see our competitors. They are working together as regions, and we're not. We need to do that. So we need to figure out a way to come together more closely. And if we don't, I do believe that we will lose our global competitive position. We have come together around quantum. So we've done that. We have this Quantum World Congress. We go under one banner. We do that, you know, in a very unified way. We also are working on a space conference that we're going to have in November. We do Select USA together as a group. But we need to be working more closely together and figure out how we can compete where we have to and cooperate where we need to. Because the reality is, if we don't work as a region, all these assets become less valuable because they're competing against one another.
0: Last question. Give me the short brand identification for this region if you were king.
1: If I were king, we have the talent for the future, and we are creating the careers of the future. So those two things are really tied to our reality. It has to do with our educational attainment. It has to do with our ability to not only have research on the public side, but also on the private side.
0: I love it. Victor Hoskins, President and CEO of Fairfax County Economic Development, is now branding the region. Let's get after it.
1: Thank you, Jonathan.

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0: This region has a long history of putting together very interesting community efforts to accelerate innovation. 1776, the Fort, Mach 37, and others. And we have a new one here in town that I'm very, very bullish on. James Barlia. He is the executive director of Station DC. Hey, man, thanks for joining us.
1: Thank you for having me, Jonathan. I appreciate it.
0: I mean, what is Station DC going to do here in town that's going to make a difference to innovation in the region?
1: First and foremost, we want to be a lightning bolt, and we want to inspire people to think a little bit differently, want to make people feel comfortable and confident taking the risks that they're probably thinking about taking, and solving really big, important problems. So I think, the first thing is creating a little bit of a culture acceleration towards like embracing risk, thinking about the future, and embracing frontier innovation. In addition to that, I think if we're successful, like, I'm really looking forward to creating some more economic opportunity, new jobs, new tech jobs locally, hopefully replacing some of the 40,000, jobs that we're expected to lose over the next year or so. In addition to that, just general like economic resilience and diversification, as well as accelerating the pace at which the public sector and private sector work together. Hopefully we can be a unifier and help align problem solvers, bringing together technologists and futurists and investors and policymakers and military leaders and industry executives and academics and philanthropists and like all the wonderful resources and brilliant people that we have in Washington, D.C., bring them together under one roof, allow them to get to know each other, to understand each other, and then to ultimately partner and collaborate to solve problems that are really, really important for Washington, D.C., and for the DMV region locally, and also problems that I think we're uniquely positioned to solve, as well as problems that are important nationally and, to the national interests.
0: I know that you have been around this for a while. You interned many years ago at 1776, and you stuck with innovation. You were with Steve Case, Rise of the Rest. How did all those threads tie together and cause you to want to be the executive director of a 13,000-square-foot co-working innovation space in downtown D.C.?
1: First of all, I'm from D.C. I actually grew up in like Northwest D.C., so that was probably like the primary factor. I love it here. I care about it here. I want us to reach our full potential. Like, I want the city to prosper and to flourish, and I don't ever want anyone here to ever sell ourselves short. And so, like, I want to be here. That is what that is one of the things that drew me back to D.C. To D.C. and ultimately like to Station D.C. But I think there were three tailwinds that created the opportunity for Station DC, and then a little bit of like serendipity thrown in on top of that. The first being, so I was at Revolution for the past four and a half years, as you mentioned, with Steve and the rest of the amazing team there, helping build the Rise of the Rest fund strategy. So investing in early stage companies outside San Francisco, New York City, and Boston, and observed pretty quickly that the most forward-looking founders, even at the earliest stage of their company, like it could be an idea stage, we're thinking about Washington, D.C. as a way to create a competitive advantage for themselves. So it could be a trucking software company that's based in the middle of the country that is basically just a person and, an idea and a slide deck. And in our meeting was telling me that, at some point they're going to have to build a presence in Washington, D.C., because D.C. is what really unlocks real scale and distribution for any company in a highly regulated industry. It also can be a barrier, but if done well, it can create a ton of enterprise value. So that's tailwind number one. The problem of that being it's very expensive to actually do that, especially if you're an early stage company. It takes, it could be a several $100,000 investment to do that well, because you have to hire people, you have to get a space, you have to invest time in building relationships, and it's really, really tricky. So founders need access to DC. Second, leg of the stool, second tailwind is I just felt like DC has, we have all these wonderful natural resources. We have a bunch of really ambitious, like, in my opinion, fundamentally optimistic people who are here. They're mission driven. They're thinking about they want to create a better place, and think that they actually can help shape a future that is better or more positive than it is right now. And that's why they're here. But it felt like we weren't as connected as we needed to be. we weren't as united, we weren't as aligned, both in DC and regionally. You know, I think there's different messaging locally and regionally. We're just like fragmented and siloed, and there's no like physical nexus. There's no like real center of gravity, or front door for tech and innovation and entrepreneurship. So mm-hmm. I recognize that too. And I think a lot of that was actually like driven by frustration and being at Revolution and not investing in like really high quality companies in and around Washington DC. And so it was actually like almost self-interested, and that I started to pull on the thread of, well, you know, why is this happening? And then the third tailwind is really like, from a super macro level, you know, you think about great power competition with China and just the fact that we might be moving from a unipolar to a, you know, bipolar or multipolar world. And how is the federal government reacting to that? They're setting national priorities, identifying sectors or industries that are critically important for us over the next 5, 10, 15, 25 years. You know, and that manifests in things like the CHIPS Act, which unlock trillions of dollars of, you know, potential enterprise value. And where does that happen? Like, that all happens in Washington, D.C. So those are kind of three tailwinds that I was tracking, plus being from Washington, D.C., plus being in Washington, D.C. Honestly, I started to get frustrated and just talk about how I think we can solve it with this like weird incubator style thing. Some other folks actually, you know, ended up thinking about it at the same time as me as well. And serendipity happened and we got in touch, and Station D.C. was founded around last July.
0: I'm here with James Barley, who's executive director of Station DC. You know, James, it strikes me that this is a very interesting moment for DC, because this administration, the Trump administration, clearly is more tightly integrated with Silicon Valley entrepreneurs than any administration I'm aware of. But it's also, I think, very much influenced by Silicon Valley. And I think DC technology innovation needs to have a bigger voice in this administration. How do you feel about that?
1: You mean DC locally?
0: Yeah.
1: Should have more of a voice?
0: I think so. Yeah. I'd like to see this. I'd like to see them looking at this innovation community more as a source of innovation than just assuming that all the great innovation happens in the Valley, which I sadly have heard many times over the years as I've worked with the federal government.
1: It has been the case. And I think the thing is, though, like, innovation is not exclusive to Silicon Valley. Like, mm-hmm. it's widely distributed across the country. One of the things that we're doing at Station is we're kind of acting as like the nation's tech hub. So if you look around the country, there are like tech hubs that are specific to specific cities, which is one of the things that we're doing at Station. We're hopefully accelerating the pace at which founders locally can innovate and can solve problems and can scale and can acquire customers and fundraise, et cetera, and really get partnered with mentors, et cetera. And so we're kind of like this launch pad for new business. But at the same time, we're acting as like this landing pad for innovators that are coming to Washington, D.C. And hopefully we can help serve as this landing pad for like frontier innovators in D.C. And we're kind of just like the front door for them to those on the Hill, you know, in the administration, kind of like at the federal level, and do so in a way that's like super cost effective, that is super light operational lift, but feels like very high impact, high value.
0: So it feels to me that there is a big opportunity outside of, within national security, but it's also outside around AI transformation. I'm seeing a lot of that. How does Station DC play into trying to take advantage of the AI transformation that's going on in the federal government now?
1: You know, if we're talking AI transformation specifically within the federal government and just like general government modernization, you know, being in Washington, D.C., like information travels very, very fast. You know, something could be said, you know, in the halls of the, you know, the Rayburn building, and like by the end of the hallway, you know, something else gets said. And so just like physical proximity, I think, is a competitive advantage, and being around that hopefully allows those that are solving those problems to capture, to gather some unique insight, and then to be able to like operationalize that unique insight into a thing or into a product to solve a specific problem.
0: Interesting. So really what you're trying to do in a lot of ways is break down barriers that to this point really have made things that should have been easy for folks to understand, lessees understand, because just didn't have visibility in how government was functioning or what the government wanted in the way of innovation.
1: Yeah, I think that's definitely part of it. I think kind of like building this bridge between the Valley ideologically and the Hill.
0: So if I'm listening and I want to get involved in this community or benefit from it, what are some of the attachment points that you're going to be offering as you start to roll out this new approach?
1: Yeah, there's three things that we're really doing. At the core of everything is we're bringing together people to solve these really important problems. We make introductions that matter. We make high value connections consistently, reliably, and repeatably. And we at Station DC, we're the side character. You know, the problem solvers and the decision makers are the main characters. We just want to bring people together and stay out of the way. But there's really three primary products and services. So there's our, you know, our physical space. There's events, and then there's education. So on the physical space side of things, we have a 13,000 square foot space in Union Market that we're building out right now. It'll open in August. It is not a traditional co-working space in that it is designed not to feel like a, you know, sterile co-working space, but much more of a lounge or speakeasy or kind of club. You know, we want both policymakers that are wearing, you know, pinstripe suits to feel comfortable meeting with founders that are wearing sweatpants and sweatshirts. So we won't have any dedicated or permanent desks for anyone in our space, but we have three bookable boardrooms. We have three small meeting rooms. We'll have some small call rooms, as well as a lot of general purpose space that is can be kind of configured however we'd like. The second thing that we do is we host events. So, you know, one way that we actually convene and or that we bring together all these people to solve these big problems is we host very purposeful, very intentional events. So that's everything from a 500 person quarterly summit to highlight tech in Washington, D.C., or highlight American innovation, or highlight, you know, what are the demand signals that the government is sending and should be sending to the private sector over the next, you know, 12, 24, 36 months, all the way down to 25-person dinners, and then everything in between, 50-person networking receptions, 100-person, call it like next-generation job fair events. So, you know, events is kind of the second leg of the stool. And then the third leg of the stool is education. And within education, there are a few different pieces to it. There's kind of like the classes and crash courses and content that we provide. So you can think about that as we have something called Founders Academy, which is if you're an aspiring, you know, founder, tech entrepreneur, and you want to learn about kind of the basics of, you know, what it might take to pull on the thread of your idea, that's for you. We have something called Angel Academy, which is almost like upskilling for, you know, folks that might be accredited investors and are thinking about getting involved in the tech ecosystem, but don't really know how. We have something called Defense Academy, which is providing early stage entrepreneurs the tool resources and tools that they need to make sure that they are well-equipped to sell into the DoD. So those are half-day or full-day or multi-day kind of crash courses. Second leg of the stool is mentorship. So we have a mentorship program that effectively has activated or is activating a deep bench of local talent and tech operators and exited founders and investors, think like folks who have done it before and you know, want to share some advice and guidance and share their hard-won lessons with earlier stage entrepreneurs and founders. And all of our mentors are making themselves available for at least 2 hours every month. And we've kind of productized a way to like matchmake. And then the third leg of the education stool is just general like information and intelligence. You know, we're developing a newsletter that'll go out every week that will have kind of like, here's what's happening in tech policy news. Here's why it matters. And here's what you can do with it. And our hope is by way of giving people the space, the engineered collisions, and, you know, the actual events and the, you know, the education and information and intelligence they need, they feel supported and confident and comfortable to go do the hard thing and solve the hard problem and do something that's good for the city, the region, the country, the world, and hopefully themselves.
0: Well, I must say, it's an ambitious plan. It's something that the region needs, James, and I very much am looking forward to watching you succeed. It was James Barla, the executive director of Station DC. You should go check him out on the web and follow him closely. James, thanks again for joining us today.
1: Thanks, Jonathan. I appreciate it.

What's Working in Washington is hosted by Jonathan Aberman, produced and edited by Tracy Madigan. Audio mixing, Adrian Wheatonshop. Online producer, Laura Latendresse. And the theme music is written and performed by Jonathan Aberman and Larry Aberman. Aberbros, they can be found on Spotify. What's Working in Washington? Original thought with a focus on artificial intelligence.

0: Well, another episode is in the books. I found this one to be particularly important to me. I hope you agree and you enjoyed it. This region needs to focus on the future. It needs a plan. I'm really glad to have an opportunity to talk with James Barla and Victor Hoskins about some of the ways we can make the local economy grow. Ed Finn, what a great guest. So insightful. I'm sure we'll have him on again. And now that we've got to the end, I hope you agree that comparing AI to nuclear weapons wasn't a forced comparison. And maybe we all should think a little bit more about what's working in Washington, but also how to work with AI in a way that'll make sense and will truly be American. See you next time.
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16: From ABC News, I'm Michelle Franzen. President Trump calling off planned military strikes against Iran, saying there is an agreement on the final points. At the White House, the president was asked when the deal might be finalized.
17: It'll be soon. Maybe this weekend.
18: And has the Supreme Leader approved this deal, sir?
17: I understand the answer is yes.
16: Iran has not responded to the announcement. President Trump has a new nominee for Director of National Intelligence. Jay Clayton, the current U.S. attorney and former head of the Securities and Exchange Commission, still faces confirmation hearings. His pick for acting DNI director Bill Pulte faced intense pushback and led to a standoff in Congress over the renewal of a